0: Rose, thank you for your service. Now I'd like to recognize the Honorable Dwight Evans of Pennsylvania to offer remarks.
1: Thank you, Mr. Chair. I want to welcome all of you to Philadelphia. I'm proud to represent part of this great city in Congress. The fact that we have you here together is a symbol of progress. 250 years ago, people like me were not

0: were not fully included in the founder's vision, not as an elected member of Congress or serving the nation's highest office as President Obama did for 8 years. The struggle to live up to our founding ideas was hard fought, and the struggle to protect the rights of all Americans continue today. It echoes a quote often attributed to Thomas Jefferson: "The price of liberty is the eternal virtue." As we celebrate 250 years of independence, we let remain vigilant. We uphold that Benjamin Franklin was here, that we have a republic. If we keep it, I still believe we can keep it. It is all of us doing what we're doing here today. It is important for this, particularly every single individual is important. So it is important, as Benjamin Franklin said, that we just need to keep it together. Thank you, Mr. Chairman.
1: Democrat from Pennsylvania, Dwight Evans.
2: Thank you, Congressman Evans. Now I'd like to recognize the Honorable Bonnie Watson Coleman of New Jersey to offer remarks.
3: Thank you, Mr. Chairman. Thank you, Governor and First Lady. Thank you to my minority leader. Thank you to my colleagues in Congress and to my husband and the rest of my friends, and we're all family today. I represent the 15th Legislative District, which is 45 minutes away from here. And I'm also the co-founder, along with my friend, Representative Adderholt, of the co-chair and co-founder of the America 250 Caucus in the Congress. I am also a member of the 250 Commission, and I'm very proud to say that I've had this opportunity. So as we commemorate or celebrate, whichever we consider doing, America 250's birthday, we have a responsibility to reflect honestly on where we have been as a people and what we hope to pass on to the future generations of Americans. The signing of the Declaration of Independence almost 250 years ago and just a few steps away from here was an essential milestone for this nation, but not only for the progress of the nation, but for the progress of all humanity towards a more just, a more fair, democratic society. And that is work that continues even to this day. People who look like Leader Jeffries, look like Representative Evans, look like me, and even some other people in this chamber were not a part of those considerations during the deliberations of the Declaration of Independence. Their rights and their freedoms were not a priority for the 56 white men who signed the Declaration of Independence, declaring that all men are created equal. So I think it is important for us to recognize the progress represented by the three of us, and even Rosie Rios, who was our national chair. All of us who have been speaking today and all of us who have been working consistently with the commission. It is not lost on me that I'm in these hallowed halls at this moment speaking to you from this position. As I said before, we have made progress, but we have much more to do. We have an obligation to protect the freedom, the opportunity, the equality, and the decency that is afforded all Americans. We have the responsibility to actualize the dream of those who came here. Hear me, came here and founded this nation. And
1: Democratic New Jersey Congresswoman Bonnie Watson Coleman.
3: Responsibility to recognize that those who come today from other parts of the world are coming for the same thing: freedom, liberty, prosperity, the ability to believe in the God that we believe in and to love whomever we love. I do mean

0: that this is the promise and the challenge for all Americans. For even those who weren't born here, or even like John Witherspoon, who signed on behalf of my state, New Jersey, who came here to this great land and made it their own. The 56 signers may not have considered the interests of women or people of color when they founded this great nation, but the words that they wrote made it possible for us to build a more perfect union, one that expands the meaning of liberty, equality, brotherhood, sisterhood, and justice for all of God's children. So for that, I am extremely grateful. And for that, I say, God bless our Congress in doing the work that we are charged to do. God bless the United States of America, and God bless everyone who is represented here. Thank you.
1: Thank you, Congresswoman Watson Coleman. Now I'd like to recognize the Honorable Brendan Boyle of Pennsylvania to introduce the congressional record our members gathered here today will sign.

0: Okay. In recognition of the ceremonial event held at Independence National Historical Park to celebrate the semi-quincentennial of the United States, whereas the city of Philadelphia, Pennsylvania, was founded in 1682, and whereas Philadelphia has become known as the nation's birthplace for the critical role it played in the founding of the United States of America, and whereas Philadelphia was the meeting place for the First Continental Congress, the Second Continental Congress, and the Constitutional Convention, and whereas Philadelphia served as the capital of the United States from 1790 to 1800, and on July 4th, 1776, the Second Continental Congress adopted the Declaration of Independence in Philadelphia at the Pennsylvania State House, now known as Independence Hall. And whereas the Declaration of Independence officially severed the 13 colonies' ties to the British Crown. Whereas the Declaration proclaimed the inherent and equal rights of all people and affirmed that governments derive their just powers from the consent of the governed. Whereas shortly after the conclusion of the Constitutional Convention, Benjamin Franklin proclaimed of the rising sun armchair at Independence Hall, I have often looked at that picture behind President Washington, wondering whether that was a rising sun or setting sun. Now, at long length, I have the happiness to know it is a rising sun. Whereas across from Independence Hall stands the Liberty Bell, displaying the phrase, proclaim liberty throughout all the land and all inhabitants thereof. Whereas July 4th, 2026 will serve as the semi-quincentennial or 250th anniversary of the United States. Whereas on July 2nd, 2026, members of Congress from across the United States of America travel to Independence National Historical Park in Philadelphia to participate in a ceremonial event in honor of the semi-quincentennial of the founding of the United States. And so now, therefore, the members of Congress present on this day come together in a spirit of unity and celebration and resolve to use this extraordinary occasion to reflect on the best of our nation's founding ideals.
1: Thank you, Congressman Boyle. The benediction of the ceremonial event will be led by the Honorable Robert Menendez of New Jersey.
2: Thank you, Chairman. As we conclude today's celebration of our nation's 250th birthday, let us take a moment to reflect with gratitude and with hope. We honor the generations who came before us, those who first called this land home, those who arrived seeking a freedom and opportunity, and those who were brought here against their will. Each journey woven into the dense and rich fabric of our nation. We give thanks to those who fought for our freedoms, from the shores of the Delaware to the fields of Gettysburg to the beaches of Normandy in jungles and in deserts. We give thanks to those brave men and women who made the ultimate sacrifice and to their families for protecting the liberties we enjoy and cherish every single day. And we honor those who have in our country's most challenging moments fought for the soul of our nation. Let us be reminded that the arc of the moral universe and that of our nation is long, but it bends towards justice, not by time alone, but by those with the courage to pray with their feet in underground railroads, at the falls of Seneca, on the bridges of Selma, in the streets of Memphis, and at stone walls. Let us rejoice not because the work is complete, but because we have never relented in the pursuit of a more perfect union. That while we continue the journey to the promised land as seen by a preacher from a mountaintop, let us never forget that in our darkest moments we have always risen again. From the smoke of a Pearl Harbor, from the ashes of Twin Towers, that in this country there is no challenge, no test, no moment that we cannot meet, so long as we face them together. Let our 250 years of history, of struggle, of resilience, and of perseverance be reminders that we must go forth united, that we can bind up the wounds of our nation, that we can heal our divides, so that we can one day fulfill the promise of E Pluribus Unum.
1: Thank you, Congressman Menendez. Ladies and gentlemen of the House, this concludes our ceremonial event at Independence Hall. Thank you all for attending today. The ceremony is adjourned.
3: House Democratic Leader Hakeem Jeffries, Pennsylvania Governor Josh Shapiro, and a number of members of Congress speaking at Philadelphia's Congress Hall to mark America's 250th birthday.
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6: My name is Sharon Simmons. I'm from Louisiana. I'm just looking forward to us working together and living together for a better country.
7: Hi, my name is Kyrus Barnes, and I'm from Baltimore, Maryland. 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
8: My name is Mary. I live here in Washington, D.C. Well, it's a very interesting time. I was around for the bicentennial and seeing 50 years later where we've come and where we still have to go is kind of amazing.
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9: Now more from the Theodore Roosevelt Presidential Library in North Dakota and a discussion on Theodore Roosevelt's conservation legacy.
10: More than any president before or since, Theodore Roosevelt wove conservation into the American story. During his presidency, he protected roughly 230 million acres, national forests, parks, monuments, and the first federal bird reservations. The seeds of that commitment were planted right here in the Badlands, where he learned to love wild country and to grieve its losses. This panel looks from that cradle of conservation toward its next era, the future of public and private lands, the power of partnership, and the work of stewardship for generations not yet born. Please welcome our moderator, CEO of the Property and Environmental Research Center, and a board member of the Theodore Roosevelt Conservation Partnership, Brian Yablonsky, and his fellow panelists to the stage.

0: Good morning. Theodore Roosevelt is everything. And those are the words of the historian Douglas Brinkley. Doug, as we like to call him, was addressing a small gathering of us at a historic cabin in the Grand Teton National Park recently. His point, Theodore Roosevelt was the most consequential figure in the history of conservation. Without him, American conservation does not happen. Roosevelt helped make it an American birthright. And conservation was not some passing hobby for TR. At the age of 29, well before his presidency, Roosevelt co-founded the Boone and Crockett Club, the nation's first wildlife organization. Under that banner, he advocated for laws that created the first forest reserves and established protections for wildlife in Yellowstone. He later co-founded the American Bison Society to prevent the extinction of our national mammal. A naturalist at heart, he wrote many books about his life in the Dakotas, the cradle of conservation, formulating his ideas on land management, wildlife protection. It's why we're here in the Badlands and not Oyster Bay. Had he not become president, Roosevelt surely would have been one of the greatest conservationists in American history. That he became president and turned his personal passion into a national priority elevated him to a conservation god. The most vivid example was Pelican Island, a five-acre teardrop of land off the coast of Florida. In 1903, its resident brown pelicans were under siege by feather hunters. Well, that pissed Roosevelt off. The protectors of pelicans gathered before him in the White House to plead for action before it was too late. TR asked, "Is there any law that will prevent me from declaring Pelican Island a federal bird reservation?" The answer was a resolute no. "Very well then," said Roosevelt, "I so declare it." Such a famous statement, that statement alone created our first national wildlife refuge. It was also the start of the Theodore Roosevelt era of conservation, and that era would endure for 50 years. Now, many mistakenly think TR created the national park system. He did not. But his time in office, Roosevelt created 50 more wildlife refuges. He created the first national monuments, 18 of them including the Grand Canyon. He created 5 national parks and 150 national forests. All told, he set aside for conservation 234 million acres, more than one-third of all the federal land that exists today. Yet Roosevelt's influence defined but one era of American conservation. A second era emerged in the 60s and 70s with Rachel Carson and the Silent Spring Revolution, a period that brought a flurry of new regulatory laws to combat the growing threat of pollution. The Clean Water Act, NEPA, the Clean Air Act, the Endangered Species Act. Today, most of the leaders in the environmental movement recognize we are moving into yet another era, a third era, still to be named, still to be defined, with new challenges like private land stewardship, better public land management, wildlife corridors, and the need for new tools and new approaches. Many of us up here are working on that transition. But the eras tell us conservation is often best when it is on the verge of becoming something new. So we just don't want to look back at the conservation legacy of Theodore Roosevelt. We want Theodore Roosevelt to pull us into the next era of conservation. Yes, Theodore Roosevelt is still everything. Simply put, he bent the arc of history in the direction of conservation, and the rest of us are just catching up. And he would love this group. Gathered on stage are some of the nation's leaders in the field. They're not only some of the best minds in conservation, but they are also the doers of conservation deeds, action-oriented, operating with a sense of urgency, just like Theodore Roosevelt. So let me take a moment to introduce you who we have here. Next to me, I've got Carrie Hauser. Carrie is the President Emerita of Colorado Mountain College and currently serves as the CEO of the Trust for Public Land, a national nonprofit focused on connecting everyone to the outdoors and a shared public spaces. Carrie is a lifetime outdoorswoman, mountaineer, and a former river guide in the Grand Canyon National Park. Welcome, Carrie. Kate McGregor, whose birthday is today. Kate serves as Deputy Secretary of the U.S. Department of the Interior and previously held the role during the first Trump administration before being reappointed in 2025. She has led efforts to expand domestic energy production, improve permitting, implement the first Great American Outdoors Act, and strengthen partnerships with tribes and local communities. Kate is also an avid outdoors woman, enjoys fishing, hunting, and rowing. Kate, I know you're used to sitting next to Kevin Costner at events like this, but you have to sit up for Colin O'Mara tonight. And so Colin O'Mara is a former Ranger Rick Kidd. Colin O'Mara serves as president and CEO of the National Wildlife Federation, America's largest conservation organization, representing 52 state and territorial affiliates and more than 7 million members. He previously served as Secretary of Natural Resources for the state of Delaware and is the proud girl dad of 3 young daughters who love the outdoors. Adam Putnam is CEO of Ducks Unlimited. He's that's the world's leading wetlands and waterfowl conservation organization. For the past 3 years, DU has exceeded 1 million acres of habitat conservation per year. And for full disclosure, he's on my board of directors too, so we're lucky to have him. Next to Adam is Simon Roosevelt. Simon is the executive vice chairman for the conservation at the Boone and Crockett Club, founded by Theodore Roosevelt in 1887. He is the honorary board chairman of the Congressional Sportsman's Foundation and a trustee of the Cary Institute for Ecosystem Science, and he is the great-great-grandson of Theodore Roosevelt. And then finally, we have Jeff Trandall. He is the CEO of the National Fish and Wildlife Organization, the nation's largest conservation grant-making organization. Drop a mic. Like, great introduction. So welcome, panelists. Part of the inspiration for this particular panel was a gathering of conservation leaders at the historic Murray Cabin in Grand Teton last fall. And it's a place where the Wilderness Act was drafted. And we were using it to inspire our thinking about the future of conservation. And both Simon and Colin were there when we visualized this very moment. So I want to start with you guys. 125 years after Theodore Roosevelt essentially birthed our conservation model, we're still tangling with
1: Property and Environmental Research CEO Brian Yablonsky.
0: Same questions he wrestled with, but it's also a very different world now. What is still working in American conservation, and what might need to be? And Simon, since you're the only person with Theodore Roosevelt's blood running through his veins, I thought I'd start with you.
2: Thank you, Brian. Hello, everybody. It's a real pleasure and a privilege to be here today. Especially among this group of American conservationists, today's American conservationists, both here on the stage, but also liberally sprinkled throughout the audience. So what's working? If I may, for just a second, what's working is right there. All of that out there. Those are your lands out there. As Brian mentioned, 125 years ago, TR and a group of other people set about establishing a system of conservation across the United States to restore and maintain the public lands of America, the public lands and the public waters and the wildlife of America. What TR and others understood was the fundamental proposition that America's public lands and its waters and its wildlife fundamentally support the wealth and prosperity of this country. They fundamentally support our well-being. If you look out there, there and across the entire United States, in national parks, in national forests, in wildlife refuges, in grasslands, on waterways. Out there is hunting and hiking, and just driving around and looking. Out there is oil and gas production. Out there is grazing. Out there is solar power and wind power and geothermal power. All of that, has supported and does support economies, large and small, across this country. It supports the well-being of every American person in our ability to go out and visit those lands. And it fills us with a national sense of pride, I think. So if you ask me what's working, and if you think about what TR started with, near extermination of most of our game species, large-scale clear-cutting of our forests or clear-cutting of our forests without regard to future planting. And you look at what we have today, I'd say it's pretty clearly still working. So that's what's working. What's not working or what's in need of repair, I think, would be – I think that's the way you phrase it, and I think that's a better way to say it. Well, the good news is that what's – the good news is what's not working or what's in need of repair is us. So that should be easy, right? What TR did was he understood that all of these uses that I talked about, all of them need to work together. They're all important. They're public lands and waters and wildlife serve every American. They belong to every American. They belong to all of us. They all need – all those different uses need to be brought together. TR went – you know, famously went camping. He spent time with John Muir in the Yosemite. You know, his, one of his closest allies and inspirations was John Burroughs, America's natural poet. His right-hand man during his time in the White House was Gifford Pinchot, you know, the champion and founder of Wise Use Conservation. What TR understood was so essential was the importance of melding all of those things together. That's what we don't do well anymore. You know, some might say that, that the current administration is a pendulum swing away from the Biden administration. The answer is actually worse, but not in the way you think. The answer is that none of those parts are working together anymore, with few exceptions, actually notable exceptions up here on the stage. But those things need to work together because when they don't work together, when those three parts don't recognize the importance of the other two, then conservation work doesn't move forward. And the result is that you have binary decision making. We have decisions about, if not whether or where. You know, there are, you know, the current administration deserves an enormous amount of credit for understanding that, not for understanding, lots of people understand it, but for acting on the idea that to deliver more and better conservation results on the ground, which are needed, we all know that, we need less bureaucracy and we need less red tape. We need to do better in order to deliver better results on the ground. That has to happen. You know, not every water ecosystem, you know, needs development, right? I mean, we've decided that already with respect to Bristol Bay, with respect to the Everglades. In my opinion, it should be the same with respect to the boundary waters. But are you going to – do I get the hook?
3: No, I'm just
2: – am I still okay? I think that thing said 30 seconds for a long time, so I'm not sure. But, you know, likewise, there are forests, you know, we have national forests because, and it's part of the Department of the Agriculture, because that's called silviculture, right? It's like agriculture. It's a renewable resource. Trees are perhaps one of our best permanent carbon stores. There are forests that need to be cut, and there are likewise forests that don't need to be cut, ancient growth forests that should stay the way they are. The same is true for every ecosystem across the country. So, you know, that's what we need to work on. And that's what's really in need of repair.
0: Thanks, Ben.
4: Colin?
5: When Robbie was first kind of explaining the vision for this place, it was kind of hard to believe. And just being here and seeing what the secretary has built and the board has built and kind of is amazing. And it truly is like a cathedral to conservation in a place that most Americans need to visit. And I think there's this re-inspiration. And so often, Roosevelt's legacy is kind of annotated into, you know, 234 million acres and 15 national parks and 55 national wildlife refuges and 18 monuments. The gift that he gave us with his model for conservation was that conservation belongs to all of us, that these lands belong to all of us. And that wasn't the model. You look across Europe, you look across Asia, you know, the idea of public access to lands, these being your lands, is a fundamental shift in the thinking. And then combining that and the work that he did with with Grinnell and so many others about making sure that market hunting wasn't going to wipe all the species off the landscape. Make the Lacey Act that he helped accomplish as vice president, which then, you know, it really empowered the state agencies to kind of have the states to have that ability to enforce regulation, not have interstate kind of transport of species. You know, you build upon that with fair chase and this idea that you know only take what you need. You have to respectfully imbibing some of the wisdom of indigenous communities on land management. I mean, that was the legacy and the support for on the ground local conservation by providing a framework that we could all fit into is something that we still have today. And that's not common. We take it for granted. You know, I've traveled the world. I mean, folks are so envious of what we kind of take for granted, and folks don't even realize, you know, how lucky we are. And the fact that we still have large mammals, large species on the landscape, is something that is not common in most other parts of the world, with the exception of parts of Africa. And so when you think about that legacy, it is absolutely phenomenal and kind of mind-blowing, knowing that it came from, you know, the wisdom of this great man and some of his great partners. Where I do think the repair, and this is the challenge for our generation, is going to be this combination of restoration, and then reconnection. And, you know, right now the average kid's going to spend about 9 hours a day in front of some kind of screen. You know, when you walk into the library, if you haven't done it yet, I love that it starts with childhood Teddy, with childhood Theodore Roosevelt. You know, reading the books of the great stories of the past, but also, you know, his own little museum, you know, his own expedition. Those wonders of wildlife, you know, as Johnny calls them, you know, that wonder in a child. If we can create that, we can actually build that next generation of conservation ethic. And, you know, and then we have to restore. We have to build the agencies. We have to make sure that folks on the ground have resources. So not everything's a battle to try to save species, but the 12,000 species of greatest conservation need right now have partners that can do work on the ground. We've been trying for years trying to fund the state agencies because that's part of Theodore Roosevelt's vision. His original vision was, you know, that those that close to the land are the best to conserve and the best to restore species. We can do that today, but it's going to take kids and it's going to take active restoration and all of us being a part of it, getting away from those screens. And I'm convinced at the end of the day that the greatest anecdote to the algorithm is going to be the outdoors and just, you know, touching grass once in a while. No better place to do that than right here in North Dakota.
3: Well, speaking of touching grass, great start to the panel. We're talking about touching grass. So Roosevelt's perhaps his greatest legacy was the creation of the public lands system. So I wanted to turn to our two public lands experts, Carrie and Kate. And my question for you all is, what do you see as the biggest challenge or opportunity or issue facing the network of public land systems he helped stitch together? And Kate, since you're serving as the largest land manager, let's start with you first.
4: Thanks for the question. I think I thought about that, and I think one of the biggest issues, sort of following on some of our other speakers, is a threat is that people think about conservation, but take the human element out of it when the human element needs to be an absolute part of the solution. And I, like, an example would be, you know, we have all these great ideas. We have a lot of associations and others who want to, like, maybe politicize conservation. But at the end of the day, it's American families and businesses who are playing an important role in the conservation story, in the success story of many recoveries of species. There's always been some level of private sector involvement.
6: Deputy Secretary of the Interior, Kate McGregor.
4: And also, to the earlier point that Simon had mentioned, like, the multiple use of the land. So think about a small farmer in North Dakota who's probably, you know, a few miles that way, who is tending the land and caring about that land just as much as any other conservation group who wants to protect it, and making sure that we're watching and measuring for soil, you know, soil health and treatment of the land for fire danger, and all the work that goes into the conservation of all the resources. And I think, you know, when we head in a specific direction and it gets more politicized, then people sort of dig in, you know, and sort of, you know, put up their firearms against each other, and they're shooting back and forth, but we're all trying to get to the same place. And one of the examples that the Secretary has been leading on is the reauthorization of the Great American Outdoors Act. It takes votes across the aisle to get that done. And for those of you in the audience who aren't aware of it, it is the greatest reinvestment of public dollars, and technically onshore and offshore royalties, from energy development in this country, going back into curing our deferred maintenance issues so that everyone can enjoy beautiful bathrooms, visitor centers, when they go see and use their public lands. And that's a great example of there is a human solution there. We're going to need to work across the aisle to get it done. And I think that is, you know, the remedy to what's the problem that we're looking at, but the solution is obviously working together.
3: Thank you, Kara.
7: Yeah, great tee-ups. you know, Simon sort of said, you know, invite you to look outdoors. You know, I think what I would say in this context is it might surprise you also in 2026 that 100 million Americans in our country do not have access, easy, close access to either a place like what's sitting outside our doors or an urban park or a trail or a greenscape. And that includes 28 million kids, to Colin's point. So to me, the greatest issue is still, even though we might not think about it in the context of today and what Kate just described, there is really an inequitable access to the outdoors. And there are also really incredible ways to solve some of those challenges. And in my work at TPL and what my colleagues, you know, work on so much is to really try to close that gap. And if we close that gap, we have healthier kids. We have less screen time and more green time. We have stronger neighborhoods, and we have a more socially connected society. And these are all things that TR fought for in his lifetime, and certainly that Doris Kearns Goodwin talked about a little bit earlier this morning. And one of the ways that we can most quickly close that gap is through urban solutions. So it's in addition to these incredible landscapes that we are benefiting from visiting today, obviously in this weekend, and I've got just a couple TR quotes that are relevant. And again, he was ahead of his time on these urban strategies. He once wrote that every child should have access to playgrounds, quote, within walking distance of every boy and girl. Pretty amazing. As a young man, walking through New York's tenements, and later as New York police commissioner, he saw children with nowhere to play and concluded, quote, that nature close to home is a public health necessity and not a luxury. In 1906, while he was president, he was also the honorary president of the Playground Association of America, kind of love that, and he wrote that city parks were essential to, quote, national health and national contentment, and that these playgrounds were a birthright for crowded city dwellers. So, pretty amazing that those urban strategies are there in addition to these incredible landscapes that obviously are stewarded by the Department of the Interior and others. And these urban solutions obviously don't come at the expense of these wide open landscapes that so many of us love. It really is a both-and, and really grateful to be here with my colleagues. All of us are picking up that baton and that mantle of Teddy Roosevelt, and in TPL's case, we certainly protect large landscapes and inholdings. Colin and I were talking about one that we've got our eyes on that we're working on. And we've done work to add inholdings or landscapes to Yosemite, to Zion, to Saguaro National Park. And TPL also really, in its early incarnations, and again, just in the spirit of Teddy Roosevelt, launched small local land trusts in Oakland, California, to create urban gardens in the early 1970s alongside the Black Panthers. More recently, we've repurposed vacant lots in Dallas to become neighborhood parks and old rail lines. Many of you have probably ridden rail-to-trail projects, but the 606 in Chicago and the Gulf Coast Trail System in Florida are just a couple of examples of some of that blended approach. And I'll circle back to New York for a moment, and certainly the Roosevelt legacy, and we're pleased to have Ted Roosevelt V on the Trust for Public Land National Board. And it's fun that he got introduced the first time to TPL through a community schoolyard in Brooklyn. And so, again, in Roosevelt's native state, transforming asphalt schoolyards all across New York, those renovated urban oases, they bring down the heat, they drain stormwater, and they remain open to neighborhood neighbors after hours and on weekends when school isn't in session. So urban approaches like this bring that 10-minute walk much closer to millions and millions of Americans. And we all know, obviously, that these wild, distant places were really important to TR for his physical and his mental health and to satisfy that insatiable appetite for adventure. And as a sickly kid, he also benefited from nature right out his door in New York City, where he listened to birds and observed wildlife, and he formed that unique style of leadership that brought people together. And he's done that again this weekend with all of us in the room. So there really is that common ground. He called it conservation. He called conservation a democratic duty. And I'll just give you a couple more little data points and then turn back to Brian. Just some recent polling. 58% of Americans who currently say they're proud, 58% of Americans currently say they're proud to be an American. 85% say they're proud of public lands. 88% say that it matters that our public spaces tell the full American story, including our harder chapters, which this center and this library will do as well, a belief shared across political spectrum. We also run ballot measures across the country, and I will just say that you all have probably voted on them in your local community. And in the last number of years, 30 ballot measures across the country, large and small, in red and blue places, to Kate's point, they have all won 100% of them by double digits across the country. And I would just ask, where else in America does that happen? Where, on what other topic do we the people stand in such unity? So the greatest challenge is that access to nature and open space, and the greatest opportunity is that we have an opportunity to close that gap by all the strategies that we have represented in the room.
0: Thank you. Thanks, Carrie. So from national parks to urban parks and city parks, but we have private land out there, too. So I wanted to turn to Adam. We've got about 1.3 billion acres of private ranches, farms, working force in America, which is actually kind of double the amount of federal land we have. Theodore Roosevelt, he was a cattle rancher here, so the cradle of conservation was private land for Theodore Roosevelt. Adam, your organization's conservation model is based on working with landowners to conserve North America's wetlands. How do you see, like, how can the future of conservation recognize the essential role of private lands and the people who live and work on them?
8: Well, thank you, Brian. It's an honor to be with this great panel. You know, conservation without capitalism doesn't get very far. And, you know, public lands are just essential. They're part of what we celebrate on this 250th anniversary of America, and something for us to be incredibly proud of. But public lands alone are inadequate to accomplish what we want to accomplish for recovery of wildlife populations. More than 70% of wetlands are on private and tribal lands. More than 70% of endangered and threatened species make their habitat, make their home on private and tribal lands. And only 10% of endangered and threatened species spend their entire life on public land. So if you want to have a big picture success in conservation, farmers and ranchers and private landowners have to be part of that solution. And so that's why, from my perspective, if the Roosevelt era of conservation was defined by this designation of public lands that our children's children's children will be able to enjoy, the era of conservation that we're in now is the working lands era that requires this mosaic, this connectivity between public and private lands. Elk don't know which fence they're jumping, whether it's a private rancher's or a state wildlife area or a national park. The ducks coming down from Canada need places to stop over. They don't have, the Michelin guide of whether it's public or private lands. They want habitat. And farmers and ranchers across the United States are providing the bulk of that habitat, and we should continue to invest in voluntary incentive-based programs that bring everybody in as part of that habitat solution.
0: That's the right answer, by the way. Good. Thank you. Well done, board member. Well, TR's first love was wildlife, so I want to pull Jeff in here. You know, Theodore Roosevelt was both a hunter. He was an avid bird watcher. He was concerned with game species and non-game species. Jeff, your organization supports all kinds of innovative wildlife conservation. What, in your opinion, does effective wildlife conservation look like in the next era? What innovations and partnerships give you the most hope for the future of wildlife?
9: Thank you, Brian. First, I just want to take 1 second and really thank a lot of friends that are in the audience here that have worked with me over the last couple of years around this center and this idea that Governor Burgum was and Secretary Burgum was challenging us to really come together around in order to develop a place that conservation was central to what we all talk about. And many of you trusted us and actually funded into the entity that we're sitting in. And I have to say, now you've also given your time, which is even more valuable than your money, to come here and to be part of a conversation and hopefully part of a movement. Wildlife in the United States and wildlife globally is highly challenged. We're at a time and a place where we've become much more aware of the environment around us, wildlife around us, and every single person in this room has a spirit inside of you knowing that it's important to be connected to nature and it's important to be outside. We have a lot of great successes, and all the people on this stage, we have tens of thousands of people that stand behind us in order to try to do what we do. But we really are losing the battle at this point in time. We're still declining, and we're trying to understand that, and we're trying all sorts of solutions to get there. One thing that we know we're losing even faster, though, is a connection to people that don't feel as connected to nature. Colin touched on this, and it is absolutely going to be one of the most important challenges for us to figure out over the next decade. The second, in my opinion, is this next chapter about working lands. The vast majority of wildlife are on private lands, not on public lands. Most of us, probably in our childhood, our first experiences with nature were probably going outside on private lands. Some of us, it was the park system. But that has become more and more distant for people, especially in urban areas, that we really struggle with that. Technology is absolutely a positive answer to all of us. AI is going to bring a lot of understanding, a lot of learning into what we do. And I think it's going to have enormous change and hopefully makes us even more impactful, and we can turn back sort of the decline that we're still seeing within the wildlife populations. But it's building an army of people that are passionate that we need to do. And I don't know the answer in terms of how we go forward with that, but people have to feel connected. People have to feel involved.
0: Yeah, that's great. Colin, yeah, we've got a lot of wildlife experts up here, too. So.
5: Just can't help myself. I mean, and I think part of it is looking back to the Roosevelt legacy for what's worked. You know, Roosevelt understood intuitively that hunters and anglers are remarkable conservationists. And so building a system based on that ethos, and then which then came later with Pippin Robertson and Dingell Johnson, the way we fund a lot of conservation, the Excise Tax, which came later, but he laid the foundation for it. That collaborative, innovative approach works because it's state-led, it's local, and actually leads to, I'd argue, and a lot more collaboration, a lot less like litigation and regulation, right? It's kind of a different philosophy. And the tools we have to save everything else are pretty much regulatory. I mean, outside of the innovations from folks in this room, and some's public, some's private, we don't have the same investment for our state agencies or our tribal wildlife agencies to do that same kind of collaborative work at scale. If I could do one thing right now for the future of wildlife conservation, it would be to invest in the states and the tribes to lead the really a renaissance of the full diversity of wildlife. Because if we do that, we're going to reduce conflict between different industries and different outlets. You could basically have an entire system, right, that is built around kind of voluntary collaboration that would really just lift up the work. So all of a sudden, there's an old saying, some of you probably know it in the room, right? When you have an endangered species on your property, you kind of want to shoot, shovel, and shut up. Like, I don't want that mentality anymore, right? I want folks to be inspired. So, you know, get them Ranger Rick magazine, get them out hunting and fishing, have them visit Medora, have them visit Wonders of Wildlife down in Springfield, Missouri. But having those tools so the states can be the lead would be transformative and basically have the next era be an era of collaboration, not another era of conflict.
0: Yeah, as we like to say, you have a rare metal on your property, the value of your land goes up. You have a rare species on your property, the value of your land goes down. So we need to get the incentives right. That's right. That's right. Well, good. You know, in the few minutes we have left, I want to ask you guys a big question. I want you to keep it to a minute each if you can as we're thinking about this next year. But we're really at this unique moment. We're celebrating the 250th. We're celebrating the legacy of President Theodore Roosevelt. And in 1 minute,
7: Simon,
0: 1 minute, can you give me, what is the one conservation outcome you would want to see achieved or secured by the library centennial in 2126?
6: A discussion on Theodore Roosevelt's impact on public lands.
0: Who can handle 1 minute? Everyone gets an answer to this one.
4: I mean, I'll go.
0: Go
4: just
0: ahead,
4: to set the standard of 1 minute, 60 seconds and
0: go.
4: I think everyone knows Teddy Roosevelt is a big sportsman, and I think we talk about Pittman Roberts, Dingell Johnson. Those dollars are going down. We need to bring more people into that sport, especially women. So, like, I'd like to see 100 years from now more people those numbers somehow trending up and more opportunities for folks to hunt and fish and get out there and enjoy public lands in that way.
3: Right.
4: 30 seconds. Try to beat me, I dare you.
3: Happy birthday, you rock. I'll jump in, and it's essentially to echo what she said and beautifully in less than a minute. The rugged, stalwart democracy that Teddy Roosevelt talked about requires you to be connected to the land. And if we raise a generation that's connected to the land, whether they want to get the perfect Instagram photo of the morning coming up, of the sunrise over the marsh, that's okay. We should embrace that and meet people where they are. But connecting the next generation to the land and having them love the land, all of the other problems get easier. If they are passionate about it, if they're connected to it, if they care about it, then all of the other issues that come from that in terms of restoring habitat and recovering species, all of that gets easier. If they feel no connection to the land, all of that becomes incredibly difficult. And a tiny portion of the population is all that remains to advocate for those needs.
0: Thank you, Adam. Simon, do you want to take a shot at it?
10: In a minute.
2: All right. Then I'll try to keep it simple. I guess I'll sort of finish where that thought with where I started, which is one wish for 2126 would be no net loss. And by that I don't mean that we have the same boundaries around the same public lands that we have today, but by that I mean we have the same level of productivity and prosperity and wildlife and places to fish and places to hunt and the restorative elements, all of those things that conservation does and our lands and waters do for us today. If we have that in 2026, we'll have done exactly what TR demanded, which is we pass on to the next generation and the succeeding ones what we've inherited. You know, I'm generation 4 from TR. If 4 generations from me, we can say the same thing, then that's what I want to shoot for.
0: Jeff?
9: Yeah. You know, it would be amazing if we could sit here 100 years from now and say, wow, we responded and we recovered the losses in wildlife and the losses in habitat. And the planet is healthy and people feel connected and it has purpose. The other thing I wish, or I hope, and hopefully this happens sooner than in 100 years, is we value private landowners because they truly are the stewards of those working lands. And they are the answer for us in terms of moving forward to help them, recognize them, and honor them for all the efforts that they and previous generations have committed to make those lands as healthy as possible.
5: Great. I mean, my goal for a century from now is simply to return to the Roosevelt ethic of having conservation be the great central task. And it's different now. I mean, but I often say that when we save wildlife, we save ourselves. And what I mean by that is not just the kind of moral and kind of ethical and, you know, kind of the spiritual benefits of having abundant wildlife. You know, when we have healthier forests, we have less fire. When we have healthier grasslands and wetlands, we have less floods. I mean, it's in our own interest to get reconnected with nature. And now how we do that at a time of massive technological evolution and, you know, kind of just omnipresent kind of social media pressures is important to sort out. But, you know, I believe in the big tent conservation, right? Bringing everybody together. It's in all of our interest of healthy natural resources. And so I never like to disagree with my great friend Simon Roosevelt, but I don't think no net loss is enough. I think if we make sure we leave our resources not impaired but actually enhanced, as the great Roosevelt said, and making sure that's the great and central task of the next century, if we do that, we will save billions of dollars, we will create millions of jobs, we will have a greater gross domestic product, and we can have development and conservation working in partnership to make sure that we're leading the next century and not just looking back at the glory days.
7: Is there anything left?
0: Yeah.
7: I think what I would say is the combination of everything my colleagues have said. 100 years from now, no child, no person in America is farther than a 10-minute walk to a really quality open space, trail, park, pocket park. Doesn't matter where they live. If that happens, they will be the future TRs, and they will catch that spirit, and they will become the future conservationists that will be required to deliver all the things that we just set up here. So that's what I would say.
0: That's great. And I think, I mean, I'm looking at Jeff, like going to the private working lands and the tools that we need. It's just a different set of tools we're going to need. For 100 plus years, we've really been focused on public lands, but for some of the forest restoration backlogs and deferred maintenance backlogs at the park that we're trying to address, that has really been the focus of American conservation, and it's private working lands is going to be different. The role that this group is going to play is, I can't understate it. There's a reason why there are so many conservation organization executives on the podium here, because in the history of conservation, behind the scenes, conservation organizations have always been the drivers of this. If you look at the Theodore Roosevelt era, the Boone and Crockett Club and Audubon were big drivers. If you go to the Rachel Carson Silent Spring era, you had the Environmental Defense Funds and the NRDCs that were really driving the eras into there. So you're looking, when we say, you know, Theodore Roosevelt and Rachel Carson, this next era, you're looking at the leaders who are going to take us into the next 50 years and some of the successes there. I also want to close with this observation that I think when all of these folks stand in front of a mirror, there is a reflection of Theodore Roosevelt in various forms and functions. Theodore Roosevelt was a beautiful juxtaposition. You know, he was a man who understood you needed to use the land and there was wise use and we needed to sustain our resources for future generations, but that included use. But he was also the president stood at the rim of the Grand Canyon and said, leave it as it is. You can't improve on it. You can only make it worse. So, you know, he was complicated in the sense that he could do conservation and preservation at the same time. And I think this panel reflects that really well. So unless anybody has any final remarks, thank you for being here and doing this. What a great honor.
6: A discussion on Theodore Roosevelt's impact on public lands and wildlife conservation. We heard from Deputy Secretary of the Interior, Kate McGregor, Conservation Executive Vice President at the Boone and Crockett Club, Simon Roosevelt, who was also the great-great-grandson of President Theodore Roosevelt, and
10: AP News, I'm Ben Thomas. The government's June jobs report shows employers added only 57,000, less than half May's total. And while the unemployment rate declined to 4.2%, that was mostly because many people out of work gave up looking. Gus Fauché at PNC Financial Services notes the labor market has changed.
11: We have restricted immigration flows, so they aren't available to fill jobs. We have the ongoing retirement of the baby boomers as they continue to age out of the labor force. And so that does mean slower structural job growth, compared to what we've had over the last few years.
10: Seth Sutel on how stocks fared.
12: More drops for chip stocks and other recent AI winners held most of Wall Street back. The S&P 500 finished basically unchanged, even though 7 out of every 10 stocks within the index rose. The Dow added 594 points, or about 1.1%. The Dow hit another record. The Nasdaq Composite fell 0.8%. U.S. markets will be closed Friday for Independence Day. Seth Sutel, New York.
10: And the discovery of 16 neglected children in Ohio has many asking how they were missed.
13: Almost beyond comprehension.
14: Ohio Attorney General Andy Wilson said Wednesday conditions inside the house were almost indescribable. Investigators say the family moved around southern Ohio and avoided creating a paper trail.
13: The evidence shows that these folks were pretty good at hiding these kids.
14: Local florist Emily Collins describes Hamden as a little Hallmark town, right under our noses, she says, and nobody was able to help them sooner. Neighbors Josh Odell and Joseph Stewart say they never saw the children outside. 7 of the kids were taken to hospitals. Authorities have not said what led them to the house Tuesday, but court records show a warrant issued that day for the father, Gary Siders Jr., for alleged indecent exposure incidents. The parents and two grandparents face child endangerment charges. Audio courtesy WSYX WTTE. I'm Jennifer King.
10: This is AP News.
15: Welcome to Washington Today on C-SPAN Radio for Thursday, July 2nd, 2026. U.S. economy adds 57,000 jobs in June, according to the Labor Department. It's about half what many economists expected. Unemployment rate falls from 4.3% to 4.2%, mainly due to people leaving the labor market. U.S. Trade Representative Jameson Greer explains why the Trump administration has decided not to extend the U.S.-Canada-Mexico trade agreement. We'll hear from him and talk with Washington Post trade reporter David Lynch. Former Olympian David Hearn has been indicted on a felony charge of property destruction for what President Donald Trump has called vandalism of the reflecting pool between the Washington Monument and Lincoln Memorial. Defense Secretary Pete Hegseth thanks National Guard members at a park in Washington, D.C. for their part in the work of the administration's D.C. Safe and Beautiful Task Force. He's met by protesters. And more celebrations of America's 250th anniversary ahead of the 4th of July holiday. We will hear from House Speaker Mike Johnson, the House Minority Leader Hakeem Jeffries, Philadelphia Mayor Sherelle Parker, and historian Doris Kearns Goodwin about the legacy of former President Theodore Roosevelt as a new library dedicated to the 26th president is opening in North Dakota. That and more ahead on Washington Today. From the Wall Street Journal, the U.S. economy added fewer jobs than expected in June, cooling from a strong spurt this spring. American employers added 57,000 new jobs last month, the Labor Department said Thursday, missing economists' expectations for a gain of 115,000 jobs. That prompted investors to dial back their expectations for interest rate increases by the Federal Reserve this summer. Still, the job market appears to be on firmer footing than it was in the second part of last year. The economy added on average 92,000 jobs a month over the first half of this year. In the final 6 months of last year, it shed 8,000 jobs each month on average. That was from the Wall Street Journal. Kevin Hassett, director of the White House National Economic Council, spoke to reporters in the White House driveway about the jobs report.
16: Reaction to the jobs report, were you expecting this sort of slowdown compared to the past months?
17: You know, I think that if you smooth through the ups and downs over the last 3 or 4 months, we're on a really steep upward trajectory. And

0: And I think the main story of the White House has been that all of these new factories, the groundbreakings that the president's been talking about, the $19 trillion that's flowing into the economy, is going to create a construction boom followed by an employment boom. And the construction boom is very visible in the data as well. Sure. I mean, the beautiful bill has created an investment boom unlike anything we've ever seen. It's allowed people who don't have to pay tax on tips, don't have to pay tax on overtime, don't have to pay tax on their Social Security, to work harder, make more money, and keep money. That we saw in the tax return data that the typical benefit across all three was maybe $6,000-$7,000 per person in that qualified group. And so we think the Big Beautiful Bill has done everything that we expected.
1: Two questions. What is your message to those people who have left the labor market, who are not even looking for jobs anymore?
0: We're hoping very soon that Chris gets confirmed. He's had his hearing. He did a fantastic job. He's a fantastic economist. We're sorry to see Pierre leave. You can see the president truthed something really wonderful about him, because that's what a great colleague he is. And I think that the CEA is in really, really good hands with Chris. The thing is that if you look at the JOLTS data, where they tell you job openings, there are millions and millions of job openings. And so if people are frustrated, they got frustrated maybe because of Joe Biden's economy and left the labor market, they should come back in, because there are jobs everywhere.
2: Kevin Hassett, director of the White House National Economic Council, with reporters in the White House driveway. The U.S. House Ways and Means Committee Democrats X account posting, there are fewer jobs to go around, and of the people who do have jobs, paychecks still aren't keeping up with higher prices. For workers and families, this economy is all pain, no gain. And from the Center for American Progress, a left-leaning think tank, the unemployment rate dropped slightly to 4.2%, but this was entirely driven by people leaving the labor force rather than moving into employment. The data also showed that job growth over the past year was concentrated in low-wage industries. The acting Labor Secretary Keith Sonderling, who this week was formally nominated by President Donald Trump to be the permanent Labor Secretary, was on Newsmax today on the June jobs report.
3: This job report shows the continued strength of President Trump's economy, 57,000 new jobs. So far this year, the president has produced 88,000 new private sector jobs each month. And that's what we look at. And the jobs are continuing to come back in the right places. We continue to see this year manufacturing grow. We continue to see construction for manufacturing plants grow. These are bringing the jobs back that the president promised, reindustrializing, reshoring our industries. So from this jobs report, we continue to see that. And that's what we're so excited about, bringing back these American high-skilled jobs back into our economy that had left.
2: Acting Labor Secretary Keith Sonderling on Newsmax. Wall Street reaction to the jobs report: the Dow up 594, NASDAQ down 207, and S&P up a small fraction. AAA projects that 72.2 million Americans will be traveling at least 50 miles from home for the Independence Day holiday, just a bit more than last year. Most of those people traveling by car, 61 million. AAA says that gasoline currently averages $3.84 a gallon across the U.S. President Trump writing on his Truth Social platform Wednesday night, just as I promised, oil prices are plummeting fast and gas prices at the pump are dropping too, but not as fast as they should be. As we approach America's 250th birthday, I am pleased to announce that a very smart retailer located throughout the Northeast is stepping up and wishing the people of Philadelphia a happy birthday. On July 3rd, the Freedom Fuel Network will be lowering gas prices at 25 Freedom Fuel stations across the greater Philadelphia area. The retailer is taking the lead and others should follow. Part of the post by President Trump. Energy Secretary Chris Wright was on Fox Business Channel today talking about oil and gas prices.
4: Well, we're all gearing up for a long weekend to celebrate this great nation. What should we expect in terms of gasoline and electricity prices? Your colleague, Secretary Scott Bessent, has been backing the president's call to gas retailers to lower prices at the pump right now. What's your expectation?
5: Oh, they'll keep falling, Maria. You know, look, the American military, not any benign actions from Iran, but the American military has oil flowing.

0: back through the Strait of Hormuz. American production's at record levels. Venezuelan production is rising rapidly. So supply is growing, and that's driving prices down. First in oil, and then gasoline. But gasoline prices are on their way down. I was in my home of Denver last weekend, and there were 2.99 gas stations around town. So we're headed the right direction. Very excited to see it, and just in time for the peak travel season.
1: Energy Secretary Chris Wright today on Fox Business Channel. California's average gasoline price is $5.40 a gallon, highest in the country. And that increased on Wednesday, July 1st, because of the state's excise tax going up 2.2 cents per gallon as required under state law to adjust each year for inflation. Now California's gas tax is 63.4 cents a gallon, the highest in the country as well. Washington Post writing the United States refused to extend its trade pact with Canada and Mexico by Wednesday's deadline, instead kicking off a process that could result in a refreshed agreement or an investment-sapping succession of annual reviews. Coming up, we'll speak with a reporter who wrote that article. But first, the U.S. Trade Representative Jamison Greer on Fox News Channel today explaining the decision by the Trump administration.
2: The president has opted not to renew the trade deal with Canada and Mexico. Here are the numbers between these three countries. At $1.85 trillion total, about $5 billion a day. I mean, big, big numbers, and the headlines followed. Here's NBC and Politico and CNN all piling on, saying that Trump refuses to renew it, toppling one of the last pillars of stability in global trade. Trump now hates his own trade deal. CNN, Trump wants to kill his signature trade deal. How would you defend this decision today?
3: Well, listen, I think you should look at what members of Congress are saying. We have folks on the far left, Rosa DeLauro from Connecticut, who said, we're glad the president did not renew the trade deal. We think there are issues in Mexico related to labor and all kinds of standards they don't follow that Americans do, right? Yeah. And then we have folks on the right, Jason Smith at Ways and Means and Adrian Smith, who represents farmers. They're saying, we need to improve it. We're not getting the dairy access we need in Canada. So when it comes to Congress, you know, I've been meeting with them, and they approve of the need to negotiate to approve the trade agreement. The president's already taken substantial action to reduce offshoring to Mexico and increase auto production in America. So we're already seeing big changes in the relationship. Nothing changes, right? When we say we don't renew it, nothing changes today. It's not like it's a cliff. Trade continues. It just continues on better terms for America.
1: U.S. Trade Representative Jamison Greer today on Fox News Channel. And joining us now to talk about the Trump administration not extending the U.S.-Mexico-Canada trade agreement is David Lynch, a Washington Post financial writer covering trade and globalization. Thank you for being with us. The deadline to extend the USMCA has now passed. What happens?
4: Well, in the short run, nothing. The terms of the existing trade relationship continue while the parties talk about the potential changes that the U.S. would like to see. If they can't reach agreement at some point, then we'll be in a cycle of annual reviews. Every year, the three sides will have to officially indicate whether or not they want to extend the accord by the full 16 years. And if, in the unlikely event that 10 of those annual reviews go by without reaching agreement on potential revisions, then the deal would go away. But we're a long way from that happening. President Trump has threatened, of course, to pull the United States out of this deal that his administration negotiated back during his first term. That sounds a lot like the threats that he's been making since 2017. So most people regard that as negotiating. But, you know, in terms of goods crossing the border today, no different than it was yesterday.
1: Well, as you mentioned, the first Trump administration signed the USMCA. What has changed since then that the second Trump administration doesn't want to renew it for an extended period?
4: Well, the administration would say a couple of things, that in their view, the deal has not produced the sort of rebalancing in trade and particularly manufacturing among the three countries. The United States, President Trump, of course, would like to see more of the manufacturing work that had migrated to countries like Mexico over the last 30 years. He'd like to see more of that work done in the United States. Administration officials, notably Ambassador Greer, have said that the deal has not produced as much rebalancing as they expected. The second factor, of course, is as trade flows have changed in the wake of the pandemic and in the wake of President Trump's tariffs, the U.S. has reduced its reliance on Chinese suppliers. Much of that supply flow has shifted to Mexico. The United States doesn't want to see a situation where China effectively uses Mexico as a backdoor into the U.S. market in a way that would escape U.S. tariffs. So those are the principal changes or the principal issues that the U.S. wants to address in these now ongoing negotiations with the Mexicans in particular.
1: What role has President Trump's tariffs and threatened tariffs had on the negotiations with Mexico and Canada?
4: Well, you know, if you step back and look at this from the biggest picture possible, you know, going back to the early 90s when we started negotiating the deal that became known as NAFTA, the North American Free Trade Agreement, the idea behind that under presidents of both parties was that by reducing trade barriers between the U.S. and Mexico, between the U.S. and Canada, that we would all prosper together. We'd benefit from greater trade liberalization. We'd have we'd all specialize in what our economies and our people were best suited to do, and that would be to the benefit of all. And to a large degree, that occurred. But the administration or President Trump has a different view of trade and has been attentive to the downsides that have produced the loss of manufacturing jobs, particularly in the most basic, less skilled manufacturing, concentrated in specific communities around the country where factories have left and have not been replaced by other work. So the U.S. has benefited as a whole, but you know, if you're a basic manufacturing worker in an auto parts plant in Ohio and your factory closes because all that work can be done more profitably in Mexico, it doesn't do you any good if Apple is hiring more software designers out in California or if Goldman Sachs is hiring more investment bankers in New York. And so those kind of problems have been behind Trump's critique of global trade, and he's now sort of changed the approach to this regional North American trade from a desire to get rid of tariffs to a desire to put in tariffs, which he's done on steel, aluminum, copper, some auto, and some other industrial goods, and that seems to be the direction of travel for the administration.
1: We're talking with David Lynch from the Washington Post. What were the positions of Mexico and Canada on whether the trade agreement should be extended?
4: Well, in a nutshell, they'd like to see business as usual indefinitely. You know, their economies have benefited from their perspective. You know, they're smaller economies than the United States. Of course, we're still the world's largest at over $30 trillion. And they're kind of stuck with us as a neighbor. You know, geography has determined their economic circumstances, and so they are dependent upon the U.S. market to sell into, in particular, but also to buy from. And so, in a perfect world, from their standpoint, they'd like to just see this continue. The Mexicans, in particular, have been accommodating of the administration's concerns and have tried to find ways to satisfy them. The relations with Canada have been tougher. The Trump administration has been irritated by the fact that Canada alone, along with China, are the only two nations that chose to retaliate to the president's tariffs that were imposed last year. The administration, you know, predictably doesn't like it when people retaliate. From the Canadian perspective, you know, somebody punches you in the face, you punch back. And the president also has spent much of the last year talking about, it's not clear how seriously he means this, but a desire to make Canada the 51st state, which most people in Canada are irritated by or insulted by. And Prime Minister Carney has been has been quite open about the fact that the old relationship between Canada and the United States is gone, and there's a need to sort of do whatever the Canadians can to reduce their reliance on the U.S. market. But again, geography has condemned them to some degree to have to put up with us.
1: And the final question, you watch this day to day as you cover trade and financial matters. As this moves forward, what will we be looking for next?
4: Well, there's already a third round of negotiations scheduled for the week of July 20th in Mexico City between the U.S. and Mexico. No official talks have begun yet between the U.S. and Canada. There have been some unofficial discussions, but I think that what we'll be looking for is, A, what sort of progress do we see out of the ongoing talks with Mexico, and B, when does the U.S. and Canada officially begin their part of this? It's quite possible that, you know, the U.S. could reach an agreement with Mexico as a sort of first step here. That's effectively the way that the USMCA ultimately came into being. The U.S. and Mexico wrapped up their part of it. That kind of put a little bit of pressure on the Canadian side, and they wrapped up their part shortly thereafter. I think most people expect that the U.S. wants to get this done, you know, eventually, but the question is when, and the question is what exactly are President Trump's terms.
1: David Lynch covers trade and globalization for The Washington Post. Find his articles at WashingtonPost.com and on X. It's at David J. Lynch. Thank you very much.
4: Anytime.
1: Congressman Salud Carbajal, Democrat from California, writing on X. 6 years after signing the U.S.-Mexico-Canada trade deal, he called the largest, most significant, modern, and balanced trade agreement in history. Trump is now walking away from his own trade deal. Walking away from the deal will create more economic uncertainty for American farmers and businesses and higher costs on everyday goods. I remain committed to working through the joint review process to reform this agreement and ensure it delivers for the American people. That post from Congressman Salud Carbajal, Democrat from California. This is C-SPAN Radio's Washington Today. Congressman Nathaniel Moran, Republican of Texas today, talked about a bill he introduced titled Deterring Adversarial Access to Americans Data Act that would restrict federal business tax benefits for companies utilizing technology controlled by foreign adversaries. He's particularly concerned about China. The South China Morning Post reported earlier this year that China has built a state-driven campaign to harvest American data and weaponize it as a strategic asset that could prove critical in a conflict with the U.S., including over Taiwan.
5: We're talking about a foreign entity of concern, but we're talking about a foreign and adversarial-controlled technology, a foreign adversarial-controlled technology, and we define that in the bill, that would access America's private data, their personal data. A lot of times we're hitting those terms and consent to those terms of agreement every day, and we're giving access to anybody that wants it just so that we can use their app or we can use their technology. Well, in those moments, we don't realize that in the background of that, a lot of times is a Chinese company that is beholden to the Chinese Communist Party. And we say, if you are using technology and software in the United States that is accessing the personal data or confidential data of Americans, and that is originating from a Chinese company, a foreign entity of concern, then we're not going to let you take advantage of some of those really big tax incentives. We're not going to let you get the R&D expensing. We're not going to let you get the bonus depreciation. We're not going to let you get the interest deductibility, the way we set it up in 163J, we're not going to let you benefit from those things because we understand that to have a complete immediate break overnight is impossible with China. It's taken decades for us to get to the place where we are so interwoven. So we give time for you to unwind. There's a year before it would actually take place if enacted into law. And even so, you can still choose if you have to, if there's no other source, but we're not going to give you a tax benefit because we want you to have the incentive to find an allied source around the world or a domestic source in the United States, even better. but certainly not a foreign adversary that controls technology, that is getting that technology, and then Lord knows what is being done on the back end, because now, you know, and we ought to talk about these laws, you know, going back to 1997, really, in China. I mean, it's at least 1997. There's this notion of organizations and individuals in China being beholden to the Chinese Communist Party and having to give them information, the PRC information, when they ask for it.
1: Congressman Nathaniel Moran, Republican from Texas, today at the Hudson Institute in Washington. He's a member of the House Select Committee on Strategic Competition between the U.S. and the Chinese Communist Party. Fox News recently reported that young Americans are far less likely than older generations to see China as a major threat to the United States, according to a new poll revealing one of the sharpest generational divides in U.S. foreign policy. Again, that was from Fox News, poll coming from the Ronald Reagan Institute Summer Survey. CNBC writing that U.S. Olympian canoeist David Hearn was indicted by a grand jury in Washington for destruction of property in connection with willfully damaging sealant in the Lincoln Memorial Reflecting Pool. U.S. Attorney Jeanine Pirro said Thursday. Pirro said Hearn made a violent effort to rip up the sealant in the pool, whose renovation has been a top priority for President Donald Trump this year. The charge against Hearn in District of Columbia Superior Court is a felony. He faces a maximum possible sentence of 10 years in prison. Reporting from CNBC, Jeanine Pirro spoke at a news conference in Washington.
6: Today is about accountability for damaging a national resource, a national treasure, and that is the reflecting pool that runs from the Washington Monument to the Lincoln Memorial, which is, of course, a symbol of D.C.'s beauty and history. Now, it was recently renovated with significant funds and investments. Any tampering undermines that. And make no mistake, if anyone decides they want to damage that, whatever they think their reason is, or whether they think it's justified, or whether they think it's not important, will be held to account. This is a priority not only for the president, but for myself as well. So, today a grand jury has returned a felony indictment against a defendant, David Hearn, for felony destruction of property, for which he faces 10 years in prison. The indictment is in response to an incident that occurred on June 19th of 2026, in which the defendant Hearn ripped a piece of recently installed sealant on the bottom of the reflecting pool at the Lincoln Memorial. The evidence shows, and we will prove beyond a reasonable doubt, that Hearn willfully destroyed property at the Lincoln Memorial Reflecting Pool. This was a deliberate act to damage the Reflecting Pool at the National Mall that members of the National Park Service actually have worked hard to restore and have witnessed. By Hearn's own admission, on June 19th, he reached down into the pool. Our evidence further shows that the National Park Service employees observed Hearn actually forcefully and violently pulling up and removing the bottom liner with both hands. According to witnesses, Hearn damaged approximately 2 square feet of sealant from the bottom of the pool. A parks employee actually told Hearn to stop his behavior and stop what he was doing. Hearn reacted by shouting at that parks employee, saying that she cared too much about the reflecting pool, and why did she even care since it wasn't her pool? Now, Mr. Hearn's behavior was characterized by witnesses as belligerent, rude, and disrespectful, according to National Park Service employees that witnessed the event.
1: U.S. Attorney for the District of Columbia, Jeanine Pirro, at today's news conference. The charge against David Hearn is that he caused more than $1,000 in damage. NBC News writing that Hearn previously told NBC News that he was arrested and detained for 5 hours after he touched a piece of the detached coating in the pool. He said he had stopped at the landmark site during a bike ride to satisfy my curiosity as a citizen of what was happening with all the algae and the peeling blue coating. Hearn said he did not remove, tear, or destroy any of the coating. He said the condition of the reflecting pool was the same after I stepped away from the water as it was before I got there, reporting from NBC News. NBC 4 in Washington, D.C., writing that Defense Secretary Pete Hegseth hosted a ceremony in D.C.'s Malcolm X Park, also known as Meridian Hill Park, to recognize National Guard members and celebrate the restoration of the park's fountains, and he was met with protests. Secretary Hegseth was joined by the Acting Attorney General Todd Blanche, White House Deputy Chief of Staff Stephen Miller, and the National Guard Bureau Chief General Stephen Nordhaus, along with 200 National Guard members. During his remarks, Secretary Hegseth acknowledged the protesters.
7: To the soldiers here, thank you for everything you're doing. Thank you for waiting out here in the sun. I'm to blame. Sorry, I had a meeting go long. I never want to make a formation stand out any longer than it has to, because I've stood in your formation before, waiting for somebody to show up so I can get on and do my job. And that's the beautiful part about what you do. You do your job no matter what. In fact, this background noise this morning is perfect. It's the sound of ingrates, of ingratitude, of people who are so blinded by ideology, they can't see law and order and common sense in front of them, that there's nothing ideological about this group. There's nothing political about this exercise. Law and order is something all Americans deserve. Black, white, rich, poor, man or woman from D.C. or far-flung places in this country. And the beautiful thing is, when I look out at that, this group, that's all of you. From all across this great country, you're not from Washington, most of you, but this is your capital. And you believe in this 250th year that it should be safe and it should be secure for every single citizen that lives here and every single citizen that comes to visit in this 250th year. And you do it whether it's cold, whether it's raining, whether it's, it doesn't snow here very often, whether it's snowing or whether it's
8: 100 degrees on the 4th of July. See, these ingrates will fade away. They'll go back to wherever they came from. You will do your job, and you will do it professionally, with courage, boldly, assisting with arrests, helping people who need help. The crime rate here has dropped in staggering amounts, and the media won't want to admit it because, of course, they'd have to give credit to President Trump, and then they'd have to give credit to the Department of War or to Stephen Miller.
1: Defense Secretary Pete Hegseth at Meridian Hill Park, also known as Malcolm X Park in Northwest Washington, D.C., along with a few hundred National Guard members, in front of a restored 300-foot cascading fountain. This was billed as a ceremony hosted by the D.C. Safe and Beautiful Task Force created by presidential executive order. There was also a moment of silence for the two National Guard members who were shot in downtown Washington, D.C. last November. Specialist Sarah Beckstrom was killed and Air Force Staff Sergeant Andrew Wolf seriously wounded. More from the NBC News article on today's ceremony. A D.C. think tank recently found that the deployment of National Guard members by the Trump administration had no effect on violent crime but reduced opportunistic property crime in high-visibility tourist areas. Washington Today continues in a moment.
9: 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Watch Ceasefire, Friday at 7 p.m. Eastern and Pacific, only on C-SPAN.
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1: 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Wednesday night, at a program in Washington sponsored by the Adams Memorial Foundation, dedicated to the founding father and second U.S. President John Adams, and his, quote, contributions to the American Republic, diplomacy, and civic virtue. Here is Speaker Johnson.
11: Right now, in this moment, this moment of testing, frankly, on the 250th anniversary, you know, we're reminded of this. We're keenly aware of the threats to freedom and liberty, and that we've got to pass it along. It's not, people don't get this automatically. So honoring the Adams family and remembering that history and remembering their contributions, I think is just such a key part of it. And so when I take, I don't get a lot of time to do tours anymore, but I, when they'll bring in like VIPs or, you know, a couple of weeks ago we had online conservative social media influencers. That's kind of an important group to us right now, guys. And so I spent a little time with them. It's about 9:30 at night. I'm taking them on a tour of the, you know, the Capitol building, and I start in the chapel, and then we go to the rotunda, and I talk about all the historic significant stuff, the beautiful Trumbull painting of the signing of the presentation of the Declaration, and where Jefferson is stepping on Adams' toe under the table. Have y'all seen it? You got to go check that out. It's awesome. And we talk about all that, and then I lead them through, and I go on the way to the House chamber where we take everybody onto the floor, and I talk about, by the way, in the House chamber how, look up there, the first thing you notice when you walk in the doors that the members enter is "In God We Trust," the national motto right above the speaker's rostrum. And if you look in the visitor's guide on page 21, it says visitor's guide to the people's house, which they've been publishing for years, full color, very expensive little, but we still do it, I don't know, but we hand these out, and you turn on page 21, and it says, Congress voted in 1962 to put the national motto there right above, on the marble, right above the speaker's head, as a reminder to future generations. But it says in the guide, it was a rebuke to the Soviets because of their philosophy during the Cold War. And what was so remarkable about that, and what I point out to visitors, is think of the significance of that. What was Congress trying to say at the height of the Cold War? See, Marxism, communism, socialism begin with the opposite premise, that there is no God. And we were distinct, and we were based upon the national creed, which is listed in the second paragraph of the nation's birth certificate, the Declaration. John Adams, as you know, served on the committee. Jefferson was the primary author, but John Adams and Ben Franklin were there, Sherman and Livingston, Committee of Five, and they helped him edit, you know, for the final draft. And you know, here's Jefferson, he's, you know, in his early 30s. He was tasked with the extraordinary responsibility of drafting the nation's birth certificate. And in the second paragraph, it begins with that famous, "We hold these truths to be self-evident." His first draft said, "We hold these truths to be sacred and inviolate." And Franklin said, "No, I think you could be more concise about that. Self-evident, okay. Something that's obvious. We hold these truths to be self-evident, that all men are created equal." Now, he could have said born equal. They could have said born equal, but they said created equal. "And that our rights do not come from a king or a government. They come from God himself, our creator." That was an extraordinary, revolutionary thing when they wrote it.
1: U.S. House Speaker Mike Johnson, Republican from Louisiana, Wednesday night at an Adams Memorial Foundation event on America's 250th anniversary of independence. The foundation also honored several members of Congress for their dedication to the ideals and founding principles of the United States: Morgan Griffith, Republican of Virginia; John Molinar, Republican from Michigan; and the late Gerald Connolly, Democrat from Virginia, who died in office last year. There was a program today in Philadelphia on America's 250th anniversary, organized by members of Congress, also there the governor of Pennsylvania. It was held in Congress Hall, which housed the U.S. Congress from 1790 to 1800. It's close to Independence Hall, where the Declaration of Independence was signed. U.S. House Minority Leader Hakeem Jeffries, a Democrat from New York, took part.
12: "It is a high honor and a distinct privilege to be marked present today at the birthplace of our democracy, where 250 years ago, the Continental Congress ratified the Declaration of Independence, decreeing that all men are created equally and entitled to certain unalienable rights, such as life, liberty, and the pursuit of happiness. The Declaration of Independence formally severed us from the tyrannical reign of King George III, who the signatories accused of obstructing the administration of justice, cutting off trade with the rest of the world, sending officers to harass the people, obstructing efforts to naturalize citizens, and trying to render the military superior to civilian authority. Independence Hall, right across the way, is the birthplace of the Constitution, where the framers decided that the Congress would be separate and coequal, never subservient or co-opted. So let us never forget that we don't work for any other branch of government. There are no kings in the United States of America. We work exclusively for the American people. Indeed, the House was set up to be the institution that the framers envisioned to be the closest to the people, to reflect the hopes, the dreams, the aspirations, the fears, the concerns, the anxieties, the life experiences, and the passions of the people. James Madison once observed that the House should be in intimate sympathy with the people that we are privileged to represent. Intimate sympathy. Let us use this moment to reflect on these principles and recommit to bringing them to life, not as Democrats or Republicans, but as Americans. We are not a perfect nation, and America has indeed struggled at times, beginning with the horrors of chattel slavery and the oppression of Native Americans, to live up to our highest ideals. But the high-minded principles upon which this great country was born have served as an eternal lamppost for us to continue to strive and march toward a more perfect union.
1: U.S. House Minority Leader Hakeem Jeffries, Democrat from New York, at today's program in Philadelphia. It was organized by Congressman Brendan Boyle, Democrat from Pennsylvania, on America's 250th anniversary. Nearby in Philadelphia today, an America 250 celebration at the Betsy Ross House, a Betsy Ross reenactor inviting children to help her raised the first flag used by the 13 American colonies in 1776 with 13 stars and alternating red and white stripes.
13: Good morning, friends! Good morning! Good morning! Thank you for joining me here today to raise this flag with pride and purpose. Now, you must know that flags are not typically flown ceremonially in my time, but I must admit that this flag has a great deal of significance to me personally. As I sewed its stars and stripes, I envisioned a nation in which all could live freely. Let us honor those who have fought for our liberty and those who continue to uphold our ideals of justice and equality. Perhaps I could have a few young volunteers to help me raise the flag. Yes, friend? Perhaps another little one? Yes, those two. Lovely. Thank you very much, friends. I'm going to...
14: One of you guys will step up. And then one of you will be at the bottom of her. Yep, perfect.
13: And do one of these. All right, friends. It is a long flag. And I'm going to hand you the top corner. You can find it there. Ooh. And can you grab that lower corner, please? Thank you very much. Now, if you could spread all the way down so our flag is at its full capacity. Very well done, friends. It looks quite nice, does it not? Why, thank you. Now, friends, as we hoist this flag high, let it remind us that we all can carry freedom's torch forward for future generations. I hope you will join me in a hip hip huzzah as the flag is raised. Now, friends, hip hip huzzah! Hip hip huzzah! Hip hip huzzah! Very well done all, and thank you. Good day, and welcome to my home.
1: A Betsy Ross reenactor at the Betsy Ross House in Philadelphia. Staying in Philadelphia, a press release from the U.S. Conference of Mayors reads, 250 years ago, on July 2, 1776, the Continental Congress voted for independence in Philadelphia. On Thursday, July 2, 2026, the U.S. Conference of Mayors will convene America's mayors on that same ground for the We the People 250 Mayors Celebrate America, a bipartisan gathering of the leaders closest to the people. Hosted by Philadelphia Mayor Sherelle Parker, the event will commemorate this historic moment by convening distinguished civic leaders and historians to discuss the pivotal role cities continue to play in shaping and safeguarding our democratic ideals. That was the press release from the U.S. Conference of Mayors, and today the mayors marched from the President's House to Independence Hall. and then held a symposium on the Constitution and democracy at the Museum of the American Revolution. And Philadelphia Mayor Cheryl Parker, who also chairs the Conference of Mayors America 250 Task Force, welcomed them.
15: This morning, we walked through the American story. In just a few blocks, we reflected on our nation's highest ideals. We confronted some of its hardest truths, and we reminded ourselves that history is not simply something that we inherit. It is something we shape as leaders and as doers and as mayors. The U.S. Conference of Mayors, convening mayors representing rural, suburban, and urban America to gather here today so that mayors can celebrate America, truly makes this a very historic moment. Republicans, Democrats, independents, moderates, and progressives, no matter the party or the label, there is one unifying title for us all, and that is, we are the mayors of America. Yes, it's true. Some of us are from big cities and others are from small towns, but all of us provide each other with different perspectives that allows us to grow from being together. We are united by our shared responsibility, and that is to serve the people who place their trust in us. That's the work of leadership, because democracy isn't measured only by what happens in our city halls. It's measured on our blocks, in whether a child feels safe, in whether a family can build a future or a small business to thrive. All of those actions require one essential thing, and that is for government to show up. That's why this gathering matters. I want you to know that Philadelphia is proud to welcome you to America's first city, a city that reminds us where our democracy began. A city that still believes that our best days are ahead, and may today's conversations strengthen old friendships, spark new ideas, and renew our shared commitment to public service. Welcome to Philadelphia, everyone. Let's roll up our sleeves and continue the hard work together. Together, we are one America, a united nation. Thank you.
1: Philadelphia Mayor Cheryl Parker, a Democrat, today at the Museum of the American Revolution in Philadelphia, kicking off a discussion on the Constitution and democracy hosted by the U.S. Conference of Mayors, part of the many events in Philadelphia and around the country this week leading up to America's 250th anniversary on the 4th of July. The new Theodore Roosevelt Presidential Library in North Dakota will officially open to the public on July 4th. Medora is in the Badlands, in the western part of the state, 135 miles from Bismarck. President Donald Trump was there yesterday speaking at the library. Today, historian Doris Kearns Goodwin spoke about the legacy of the 26th president. She is a trustee of the Theodore Roosevelt Presidential Library Foundation, and according to their website, she's currently at work on her 10th book, which centers on Theodore Roosevelt and the Titans of the Gilded Age.
16: So when Roosevelt left the presidency after 7.5 years, he could take great pride in knowing, as one writer said, that he had given himself to the duties that he had without stint or limit. Through his square deal legislation, he had softened some of the worst aspects of industrialism, protecting women and children from exploitation, enforcing rules for workmen's compensation, ending discriminatory railroad rates, opening corporate books to public inspection. He had secured federal legislation requiring proper labels on food and drugs, preventing adulterated food products and bogus medicines that were flooding the market. His antitrust activities had broken up monopolies that were not playing by the rules of the game. He had forced meatpacking plants to clean up their act and had passed a law preventing corporations from contributing to political campaigns. He was the guiding spirit behind the conservation movement, saving millions of forest lands, national parks, bird reservations, and wildlife preserves as part of our common heritage. His insistence on military preparedness had played a role in keeping America out of war, while his successful negotiations to bring an end to the Japanese Russo War had brought a Nobel Peace Prize. But in the end, he became a great president, as was said in the introduction, not simply because of what he did, but who he was. A president's most important job, Roosevelt said again and again, is to set an example. And the example he set was to fight for what he believed to be right with every ounce of energy he had. When he died in his sleep at the age of 60, his son famously said, "Death had to take him sleeping, or there would have been a fight." So this extraordinary man we honor today with this spectacular new library, it's not simply meant to be a monument to him, but as an invitation, an inspiration to learn from his example. He is alive in every room. Let us learn from him how to become better leaders, better citizens, and better stewards of one another and of this remarkable land. And above all, let us learn from his character. Let our children see what it means to lead a life of service, the challenges this prevents, the joy it provides by knowing you have made a difference in the lives of many. May Theodore Roosevelt live on, not only in our memory, but in our example for generations to come. Yay for Theodore Roosevelt.
1: Historian Doris Kearns Goodwin, who is working on a book about Theodore Roosevelt today at the Roosevelt Presidential Library in Medora, North Dakota, officially opens to the public on Saturday, 4th of July. Join C-SPAN as America celebrates its 250th birthday Friday and Saturday. C-SPAN will have 2 days and two nights of live coast-to-coast coverage, parades, fireworks, speeches, and conversations as we mark this historic national milestone. And we're also hearing from you. What does America turning 250 mean to you, and how are you celebrating? That's Friday and Saturday on C-SPAN. And this is Washington Today. From the Washington Times, the House Ethics Committee said Thursday that it does not have information on taxpayer-funded sexual harassment settlements involving members of Congress that a resolution the chamber adopted this week directs it to release. The measure offered by Congressman Thomas Massie, Kentucky Republican, directed the Ethics Committee to publicly release a list of lawmakers who have been involved in sexual harassment cases that have paid out settlements with taxpayer dollars and to disclose the settlement amounts. The Ethics Committee statement said it's dedicated to providing transparency for the American public on sexual misconduct matters, but that it's not involved in sexual harassment lawsuits or settlements of such claims. That was from the Washington Times. Congressman Massie on Tuesday spoke on the House floor in favor of his resolution. It ended up passing with a vote of 420-0. He said he's concerned that there's a loophole in a 2018 law that may allow some sexual harassment claims to escape the requirement that lawmaker-involved settlements be reported and paid back.
17: What I have discovered is that there have been no reports that have reported that any member of Congress has settled a claim against a staffer for which the member of Congress is responsible for paying back that claim. So when I dig into the results and also the language of the 2018 amendment to the Congressional Accountability Act, I see that covered payments refer to Chapter A of Title II, but when you look at the code, 2 U.S.C. 1415, harassment is qualified to two other sections of code, referring to race, gender, age, discrimination against veterans, for instance. It's unclear to me if it covers physical or sexual harassment or other forms of sexual misconduct that may be settled through ethics investigations and then through the Office of Congressional Workplace Rights. So I believe it is necessary to have this report that my resolution requests. I believe it's important to the House of Representatives to have transparency so that people know there wasn't a mistake in the 2018 law, or maybe there was an intentional omission in the 2018 law where several claims could escape the new requirement in 2018 that congressmen pay back the certain settlements and that these certain settlements be reported.
1: Congressman Thomas Massie, Republican from Kentucky, on the House floor on Tuesday. His resolution passed unanimously. Today, the House Ethics Committee issued a statement saying it does not have the information the congressman is seeking, but does urge the Office of Congressional Workplace Rights to release information it may have on sexual harassment settlements. Iran International writing, the U.S. and Iran clashed at the U.N. Security Council on Thursday as U.S. Ambassador Michael Waltz warned that President Donald Trump's patience was not unlimited in the face of Iranian attacks on its Arab neighbors and commercial shipping. The Security Council's meeting followed Iran's drone and missile attacks targeting Bahrain and Kuwait over the weekend and its attacks on commercial vessels in or near the Strait of Hormuz, incidents that have threatened the June 17th Memorandum of Understanding between Iran and the U.S. That was from Iran International. Here is Michael Waltz at the U.N. Security Council.
18: Unfortunately, the representative of the regime started his remarks today by saying, apparently, this council should not meet, should not speak. Let me remind you where you are. This is not Tehran. This is the United States of America. This is the United Nations Security Council. You will not silence this body. The representative goes on to say that the ambassador from Bahrain, the foreign minister, myself, and other members of this body are full of lies, that we're lying. Let me ask you, what here is a lie? Who's lying here? Is this Arab family in Bahrain in a residential neighborhood whose home was destroyed by an Iranian Shahid drone? Are they lying? Crown Plaza Hotel full of tourists? Are they lying? First responders whose headquarters were struck deliberately so that they couldn't put out fires? Were they lying? Is this hypocrisy? Is this what this council is here to denounce today? I asked the representative, are these lies? Are these photographs? Are these lies? I'd say not.
1: Michael Waltz, U.S. Ambassador to the United Nations at today's U.N. Security Council meeting in New York City. Fox News writing that Iran warned Thursday that any commercial vessel failing to follow routes approved by Tehran through the Strait of Hormuz would face a forceful response, the clearest indication yet that the Islamic Republic intends to assert greater control over one of the world's busiest shipping lanes. That was from Fox News. And finally, on C-SPAN Radio's Washington Today, as the United States is about to mark 250 years of existence on Saturday, July 4th, it was on this day in 1964 that President Lyndon B. Johnson signed the Civil Rights Act, which the National Archives writes prohibited discrimination in public places, provided for the integration of schools and other public facilities, and made employment discrimination illegal. It was the most sweeping civil rights legislation since Reconstruction. Again, that was from the National Archives. And here is President Johnson giving a televised address this day in 1964 from the White House.
19: This Civil Rights Act is a challenge to all of us to go to work in our communities and our states, in our homes and in our hearts, to eliminate the last vestiges of injustice in our beloved country. So, tonight I urge every public official, every religious leader, every business and professional man, every working man, every housewife, I urge every American to join in this effort to bring justice and hope to all our people, and to bring peace to our land. My fellow citizens, we have come now to a time of testing. We must not fail. Let us close the springs of racial poison. Let us pray for wise and understanding hearts. Let us lay aside irrelevant differences and make our nation whole. Let us hasten that day when our unmeasured strength and our unbounded spirit will be free to do the great works ordained for this nation by the just and wise God, who is the Father of us all. Thank you and good night.
1: President Lyndon B. Johnson speaking from the White House on this day in 1964 after signing the Civil Rights Act into law. Congresswoman Jahana Hayes, Democrat from Connecticut, posting online, on this date, 1964, the Civil Rights Act was signed into law, banning discrimination and reshaping the trajectory of our nation. This landmark legislation was the culmination of courage, resilience, and sacrifice. Despite the progress made, these protections remain under threat. The pursuit of equity and justice is more important than ever before. We will not stop until every person has full and equal protection under the law. That was from Congresswoman Jahana Hayes on X. Thanks for listening to Washington Today. For more news, tune in to C-SPAN Radio at the top of each hour during the day, Monday through Friday, for Associated Press news updates. Also, a note that Washington Today will not air this Friday as we bring you events connected to America's 250th anniversary. Washington Day will return Monday, 5 p.m. and 9 p.m. Eastern. Have a good night.

0: Watch America's Book Club, C-SPAN's bold, original series, Sunday, July 5th, with our guests, best-selling authors Danielle Allen and Walter Isaacson. Ms. Allen is a professor of political philosophy, public policy, and ethics at Harvard University. Her many books include Our Declaration, a reading of the Declaration of Independence in defense of equality, Democracy in the Time of Coronavirus, and Justice by Means of Democracy. Mr. Isaacson is a professor of history at Tulane University and the chronicler of some of history's most remarkable lives, including Leonardo da Vinci, Benjamin Franklin, Steve Jobs, and Einstein. They join our host, renowned author, and civic leader, David Rubenstein.
1: Why is the Declaration that important? Because the Constitution is the document under which we live.
2: Abraham Lincoln put it so beautifully when he described the Declaration as the golden apple, and the Constitution is the frame of silver in which the golden apple sits. That long theory about what it means to be a democratic citizen is anchored in the idea that we are all created equal.
3: Yeah, at Gettysburg, Lincoln talks about 47 years ago. He's not invoking the Constitution when he does that. He's invoking the Declaration because it gave us the mission statement. Your mission statement is to make this type of country.
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5: Welcome to Washington Today on C-SPAN Radio for Thursday, July 2nd, 2026. U.S. economy adds 57,000 jobs in June, according to the Labor Department. It's about half what many economists expected. Unemployment rate falls from 4.3% to 4.2%, mainly due to people leaving the labor market. U.S. Trade Representative Jameson Greer explains why the Trump administration has decided not to extend the U.S.-Canada-Mexico trade agreement. We'll hear from him and talk with Washington Post trade reporter David Lynch. Former Olympian David Hearn has been indicted on a felony charge of property destruction for what President Donald Trump has called vandalism of the reflecting pool between the Washington Monument and Lincoln Memorial. Defense Secretary Pete Hegseth thanks National Guard members at a park in Washington, D.C. for their part in the work of the administration's D.C. Safe and Beautiful Task Force. He's met by protesters. And more celebrations of America's 250th anniversary ahead of the 4th of July holiday. We will hear from House Speaker Mike Johnson, the House Minority Leader Hakeem Jeffries, Philadelphia Mayor Sherelle Parker, and historian Doris Kearns Goodwin about the legacy of former President Theodore Roosevelt as a new library dedicated to the 26th president is opening in North Dakota. That and more ahead on Washington Today. From the Wall Street Journal, the U.S. economy added fewer jobs than expected in June, cooling from a strong spurt this spring. American employers added 57,000 new jobs last month, the Labor Department said Thursday, missing economists' expectations for a gain of 115,000 jobs. That prompted investors to dial back their expectations for interest rate increases by the Federal Reserve this summer. Still, the job market appears to be on firmer footing than it was in the second part of last year. The economy added on average 92,000 jobs a month over the first half of this year. In the final 6 months of last year, it shed 8,000 jobs each month on average. That was from the Wall Street Journal. Kevin Hassett, director of the White House National Economic Council, spoke to reporters in the White House driveway about the jobs report.
6: Reaction to the jobs report, were you expecting this sort of slowdown compared to the past months?
7: I think that if you smooth through the ups and downs over the last 3 or 4 months, we're on a really steep upward trajectory. And I think the main story of the White House has been that all of these new factories, the groundbreakings that the president's been talking about, the $19 trillion that's flowing into the economy, is going to create a construction boom followed by an employment boom. And the construction boom was very visible in the data as well. Sure. I mean, the beautiful bill has created an investment boom unlike anything we've ever seen. It's allowed people who don't have to pay tax on tips, don't have to pay tax on overtime, don't have to pay tax on their Social Security to work harder, make more money, and keep money. That we saw in the tax return data that the typical

0: we saw in the tax return data that the typical benefit across all three was maybe $6,000-$7,000 per person in that qualified group. And so we think the Big Beautiful Bill has done everything that we expected.
1: Two questions. What is your message to those people who have left the labor market, who are not even looking for jobs anymore at this point? And then also on CBA, can you give us any sort of an update on the
0: Well, we're hoping very soon that Chris gets confirmed. He's had his hearing. He did a fantastic job. He's a fantastic economist. We're sorry to see Pierre leave. You can see the President Truth something really wonderful about him because that's what a great colleague he is. And so, you know, I think that the CEA is in really, really good hands with Chris. The thing is that if you look at the JOLTS data where they tell you job openings, there are millions and millions of job openings. And so if people are frustrated, they got frustrated maybe because of Joe Biden's economy and left the labor market, they should come back in because there are jobs everywhere.
2: Kevin Hassett, director of the White House National Economic Council, with reporters in the White House driveway. The U.S. House Ways and Means Committee Democrats X account posting, there are fewer jobs to go around, and of the people who do have jobs, paychecks still aren't keeping up with higher prices. For workers and families, this economy is all pain, no gain. And from the Center for American Progress, a left-leaning think tank, the unemployment rate dropped slightly to 4.2%, but this was entirely driven by people leaving the labor force rather than moving into employment. The data also showed that job growth over the past year was concentrated in low-wage industries. The acting Labor Secretary Keith Sonderling, who this week was formally nominated by President Donald Trump to be the permanent Labor Secretary, was on Newsmax today on the June jobs report.
3: This job report shows the continued strength of President Trump's economy, 57,000 new jobs. So far this year, the president has produced 88,000 new private sector jobs each month. And that's what we look at. And the jobs are continuing to come back in the right places. We continue to see this year manufacturing grow. We continue to see construction for manufacturing plants grow. These are bringing the jobs back that the president promised, reindustrializing, reshoring our industries. So from this jobs report, we continue to see that. And that's what we're so excited about, bringing back these American high-skilled jobs back into our economy that had left.
2: Acting Labor Secretary Keith Sonderling on Newsmax. Wall Street reaction to the jobs report, the Dow up 594, NASDAQ down 207, and S&P up a small fraction. AAA projects that 72.2 million Americans will be traveling at least 50 miles from home for the Independence Day holiday, just a bit more than last year. Most of those people traveling by car, 61 million. AAA says that gasoline currently averages $3.84 a gallon across the U.S. President Trump writing on his Truth Social platform Wednesday night, just as I promised, oil prices are plummeting fast and gas prices at the pump are dropping too, but not as fast as they should be. As we approach America's 250th birthday, I am pleased to announce that a very smart retailer located throughout the Northeast is stepping up and wishing the people of Philadelphia a happy birthday. On July 3rd, the Freedom Fuel Network will be lowering gas prices at 25 Freedom Fuel stations across the greater Philadelphia area. The retailer is taking the lead and others should follow. Part of the post by President Trump. Energy Secretary Chris Wright was on Fox Business Channel today talking about oil and gas prices.
4: Well, we're all gearing up for a long weekend to celebrate this great nation. What should we expect in terms of gasoline and electricity prices? Your colleague, Secretary Scott Bessent, has been backing the president's call to gas retailers to lower prices at the pump right now. What's your expectation?
5: Oh, they'll keep falling, Maria. You know, look, the American military, not any benign actions from Iran, but the American military has oil flowing back through the Strait of Hormuz. American production's at record levels. Venezuelan production is rising rapidly. So supply is growing, and that's driving prices down. First in oil, and then gasoline. But gasoline prices are on their way down. I was in my home of Denver last weekend, and there were 2.99 gas stations around town. So we're headed the right direction, very excited to see it, and just in time for the peak travel season.
2: Energy Secretary Chris Wright today on Fox Business Channel. California's average gasoline price is $5.40 a gallon, highest in the country, and that increased on Wednesday, July 1st, because of the state's excise tax going up 2.2 cents per gallon.

0: as required under state law to adjust each year for inflation. Now California's gas tax is 63.4 cents a gallon, the highest in the country as well. Washington Post writing the United States refused to extend its trade pact with Canada and Mexico by Wednesday's deadline, instead kicking off a process that could result in a refreshed agreement or an investment-sapping succession of annual reviews. Coming up, we'll speak with the reporter who wrote that article. But first, the U.S. Trade Representative Jamison Greer on Fox News Channel today explaining the decision by the Trump administration.
1: The president has opted not to renew the trade deal with Canada and Mexico. Here are the numbers between these three countries. You got $1.85 trillion total, about $5 billion a day. I mean, big, big numbers, and the headlines followed. Here's NBC and Politico and CNN all piling on, saying that Trump refuses to renew it, toppling one of the last pillars of stability in global trade. Trump now hates his own trade deal. CNN, Trump wants to kill his signature trade deal. How would you defend this decision today?
2: Well, listen, I think you should look at what members of Congress are saying. We have folks on the far left, Rosa DeLauro from Connecticut, who said, we're glad the president did not renew the trade deal. We think there are issues in Mexico related to labor and all kinds of standards they don't follow that Americans do, right? Yeah. And then we have folks on the right, Jason Smith at Ways and Means and Adrian Smith, who represents farmers. They're saying, we need to improve it. We're not getting the dairy access we need in Canada. So when it comes to Congress, you know, I've been meeting with them, and they approve of the need to negotiate, to approve the trade agreement. The president's already taken substantial action to reduce offshoring to Mexico and increase auto production in America. So we're already seeing big changes in the relationship. Nothing changes, right? When we say we don't renew it, nothing changes today. It's not like it's a cliff. Trade continues. It just continues on better terms for America.
0: U.S. Trade Representative Jamison Greer today on Fox News Channel. And joining us now to talk about the Trump administration not extending the U.S.-Mexico-Canada trade agreement is David Lynch, a Washington Post financial writer covering trade and globalization. Thank you for being with us. The deadline to extend the USMCA has now passed. What happens?
3: Well, in the short run, nothing. The terms of the existing trade relationship continue while the parties talk about the potential changes that the U.S. would like to see. If they can't reach agreement at some point, then we'll be in a cycle of annual reviews. Every year, the three sides will have to officially indicate whether or not they want to extend the accord by the full 16 years. And if in the unlikely event that 10 of those annual reviews go by without reaching agreement on potential revisions, then the deal would go away. But we're a long way from that happening. President Trump has threatened, of course, to pull the United States out of this deal that his administration negotiated back during his first term. That sounds a lot like the threats that he's been making since 2017. So most people regard that as negotiating. But, you know, in terms of goods crossing the border today, no different than it was yesterday.
0: Well, as you mentioned, the first Trump administration signed the USMCA. What has changed since then that the second Trump administration doesn't want to renew it for an extended period?
3: Well, the administration would say a couple of things, that in their view, the deal has not produced the sort of rebalancing in trade and particularly manufacturing among the three countries. The United States, President Trump, of course, would like to see more of the manufacturing work that had migrated to countries like Mexico over the last 30 years. He'd like to see more of that work done in the United States. Administration officials, notably Ambassador Greer, have said that the deal has not produced as much rebalancing as they expected. The second factor, of course, is as trade flows have changed in the wake of the pandemic and in the wake of President Trump's tariffs, the U.S. has reduced its reliance on Chinese suppliers. Much of that supply flow has shifted to Mexico. The United States doesn't want to see a situation where China effectively uses Mexico as a backdoor into the U.S. market in a way that would escape U.S. tariffs. So those are the principal changes or the principal issues that the U.S. wants to address in these now ongoing negotiations with the Mexicans in particular.
0: What role has President Trump's tariffs and threatened tariffs had on the negotiations with Mexico and Canada?
3: Well, you know, if you step back and look at this from the biggest picture possible, you know, going back to the early 90s when we started negotiating the deal that became known as NAFTA, the North American Free Trade Agreement, the idea behind that under presidents of both parties was that by reducing trade barriers between the U.S. and Mexico, between the U.S. and Canada, that we would all prosper together. We'd benefit from greater trade liberalization. We'd have we'd all specialize in what our economies and our people were best suited to do, and that would be to the benefit of all. And to a large degree, that occurred. But the administration or President Trump has a different view of trade and has been attentive to the downsides that have produced the loss of manufacturing jobs, particularly in the most basic, less skilled manufacturing concentrated in specific communities around the country where factories have left and have not been replaced by other work. So the U.S. has benefited as a whole, but, you know, if you're a basic manufacturing worker in an auto parts plant in Ohio and your factory closes because all that work can be done more profitably in Mexico, it doesn't do you any good if Apple is hiring more software designers out in California or if Goldman Sachs is hiring more investment bankers in New York. And so those kind of problems have been behind Trump's critique of global trade, and he's now sort of changed the approach to this regional North American trade from a desire to get rid of tariffs to a desire to put in tariffs, which he's done on steel, aluminum, copper, some auto, and some other industrial goods, and that seems to be the direction of travel for the administration.
0: We're talking with David Lynch from the Washington Post. What were the positions of Mexico and Canada on whether the trade agreement should be extended?
3: Well, in a nutshell, they'd like to see business as usual indefinitely. Their economies have benefited from their perspective. You know, they're smaller economies than the United States. Of course, we're still the world's largest, at over $30 trillion. And they're kind of stuck with us as a neighbor. You know, geography has determined their economic circumstances, and so they are dependent upon the U.S. market to sell into, in particular, but also to buy from. And so, in a perfect world, from their standpoint, they'd like to just see this continue. The Mexicans, in particular, have been accommodating of the administration's concerns and have tried to find ways to satisfy them. The relations with Canada have been tougher. The Trump administration has been irritated by the fact that Canada alone, along with China, are the only two nations that chose to retaliate to the president's tariffs that were imposed last year. The administration, you know, predictably doesn't like it when people retaliate. From the Canadian perspective, you know, somebody punches you in the face, you punch back. And the president also has spent much of the last year talking about, it's not clear how seriously he means this, but a desire to make Canada the 51st state, which most people in Canada are irritated by or insulted by. And Prime Minister Carney has been quite open about the fact that the old relationship between Canada and the United States is gone, and there's a need to to do whatever the Canadians can to reduce their reliance on the U.S. market. But again, geography has condemned them to some degree to have to put up with us.
0: And the final question, you watch this day to day as you cover trade and financial matters. As this moves forward, what will we be looking for next?
3: Well, There's already a third round of negotiations scheduled for the week of July 20th in Mexico City between the U.S. and Mexico. No official talks have begun yet between the U.S. and Canada. There have been some unofficial discussions, but I think that what we'll be looking for is, A, what sort of progress do we see out of the ongoing talks with Mexico, and B, when does the U.S. and Canada officially begin their part of this? It's quite possible that, you know, the U.S. could reach an agreement with Mexico as a sort of first step here. That's effectively the way that the USMCA ultimately came into being. The U.S. and Mexico wrapped up their part of it. That kind of put a little bit of pressure on the Canadian side, and they wrapped up their part shortly thereafter. I think most people expect that the U.S. wants to get this done, you know, eventually. But the question is when, and the question is what exactly are President Trump's terms.
0: David Lynch covers trade and globalization for The Washington Post. Find his articles at WashingtonPost.com and on X. It's at David J. Lynch. Thank you very much.
3: Anytime.
0: Congressman Salud Carbajal, Democrat from California, writing on X. 6 years after signing the U.S.-Mexico-Canada trade deal, he called the largest, most significant, modern, and balanced trade agreement in history. Trump is now walking away from his own trade deal. Walking away from the deal will create more economic uncertainty for American farmers and businesses and higher costs on everyday goods. I remain committed to working through the joint review process to reform this agreement and ensure it delivers for the American people. That post from Congressman Salud Carbajal, Democrat from California. This is C-SPAN Radio's Washington Today. Congressman Nathaniel Moran, Republican of Texas today, talked about a bill he introduced titled Deterring Adversarial Access to Americans' Data Act that would restrict federal business tax benefits for companies utilizing technology controlled by foreign adversaries. He's particularly concerned about China. The South China Morning Post reported earlier this year that China has built a state-driven campaign to harvest American data and weaponize it as a strategic asset that could prove critical in a conflict with the U.S., including over Taiwan.
4: We're talking about a foreign entity of concern, but we're talking about a foreign and adversarial-controlled technology, a foreign adversarial-controlled technology, and we define that in the bill, that would access America's private data, their personal data. A lot of times we're hitting those terms and consent to those terms of agreement every day, and we're giving access to anybody that wants it just so that we can use their app or we can use their technology. Well, in those moments, we don't realize that in the background of that, a lot of times is a Chinese company that is beholden to the Chinese Communist Party. And we say, if you are using technology and software in the United States that is accessing the personal data or confidential data of Americans, and that is originating from a Chinese company, a foreign entity of concern, then we're not going to let you take advantage of some of those really big tax incentives. We're not going to let you get the R&D expensing. We're not going to let you get the bonus depreciation. We're not going to let you get the interest deductibility, the way we set it up in 163J, we're not going to let you benefit from those things because we understand that to have a complete immediate break overnight is impossible with China. It's taken decades for us to get to the place where we are so interwoven. So we give time for you to unwind. There's a year before it would actually take place if enacted into law. And even so, you can still choose if you have to, if there's no other source, but we're not going to give you a tax benefit because we want you to have the incentive to find an allied source around the world or a domestic source in the United States, even better, but certainly not a foreign adversary that controls technology that is getting that technology and then Lord knows what is being done on the back end because now you know, and we ought to talk about these laws, you know, going back to 1997, really, in China. I mean, it's at least 1997. There's this notion of organizations and individuals in China being beholden to the Chinese Communist Party and having to give them information, the PRC information, when they ask for it.
0: Congressman Nathaniel Moran, Republican from Texas, today at the Hudson Institute in Washington. He's a member of the House Select Committee on Strategic Competition between the U.S. and the Chinese Communist Party. Fox News recently reported that young Americans are far less likely than older generations to see China as a major threat to the United States, according to a new poll revealing one of the sharpest generational divides in U.S. foreign policy. Again, that was from Fox News, poll coming from the Ronald Reagan Institute Summer Survey. CNBC writing that U.S. Olympian canoeist David Hearn was indicted by a grand jury in Washington for destruction of property in connection with willfully damaging sealant in the Lincoln Memorial reflecting pool, U.S. Attorney Jeanine Pirro said Thursday. Pirro said Hearn made a violent effort to rip up the sealant in the pool, whose renovation has been a top priority for President Donald Trump this year. The charge against Hearn in District of Columbia Superior Court is a felony. He faces a maximum possible sentence of 10 years in prison. Reporting from CNBC, Jeanine Pirro spoke at a news conference in Washington.
5: Today is about accountability for damaging a national resource, a national treasure, and that is the reflecting pool that runs from the Washington Monument to the Lincoln Memorial, which is, of course, a symbol of D.C.'s beauty and history. Now, it was recently renovated with significant funds and investments. Any tampering undermines that. And make no mistake, if anyone decides they want to damage that, whatever they think their reason is, or whether they think it's justified, or whether they think it's not important, will be held to account. This is a priority not only for the president, but for myself as well. So, today a grand jury has returned a felony indictment against a defendant, David Hearn, for felony destruction of property, for which he faces 10 years in prison. The indictment is in response to an incident that occurred on June 19th of 2026, in which the defendant Hearn ripped a piece of recently installed sealant on the bottom of the reflecting pool at the Lincoln Memorial. The evidence shows, and we will prove beyond a reasonable doubt, that Hearn willfully destroyed property at the Lincoln Memorial reflecting pool. This was a deliberate act to damage the reflecting pool at the National Mall that members of the National Park Service actually have worked hard to restore and have witnessed. By Hearn's own admission, on June 19th, he reached down into the pool. Our evidence further shows that the National Park Service employees observed Hearn actually forcefully and violently pulling up and removing the bottom liner with both hands. According to witnesses, Hearn damaged approximately 2 square feet of sealant from the bottom of the pool. A parks employee actually told Hearn to stop his behavior and stop what he was doing. Hearn reacted by shouting at that parks employee, saying that she cared too much about the reflecting pool, and why did she even care since it wasn't her pool? Now, Mr. Hearn's behavior was characterized by witnesses as belligerent, rude, and disrespectful, according to National Park Service employees that witnessed the event.
0: U.S. Attorney for the District of Columbia, Jeanine Pirro, at today's news conference. The charge against David Hearn is that he caused more than $1,000 in damage. NBC News writing that Hearn previously told NBC News that he was arrested and detained for 5 hours after he touched a piece of the detached coating in the pool. He said he had stopped at the landmark site during a bike ride to satisfy my curiosity as a citizen of what was happening with all the algae and the peeling blue coating. Hearn said he did not remove, tear, or destroy any of the coating. He said the condition of the reflecting pool was the same after I stepped away from the water as it was before I got there, reporting from NBC News. NBC 4 in Washington, D.C., writing that Defense Secretary Pete Hegseth hosted a ceremony in D.C.'s Malcolm X Park, also known as Meridian Hill Park, to recognize National Guard members and celebrate the restoration of the park's fountains, and he was met with protests.
6: Guard out now!
0: Secretary Hegseth was joined by the Acting Attorney General Todd Blanche, White House Deputy Chief of Staff Stephen Miller, and the National Guard Bureau Chief General Stephen Nordhaus, along with 200 National Guard members. During his remarks, Secretary Hegseth acknowledged the protesters.
6: To the soldiers here, thank you for everything you're doing. Thank you for waiting out here in the sun. I'm to blame. Sorry, I had a meeting go long. I never want to make a formation stand out any longer than it has to, because I've stood in your formation before, waiting for somebody to show up so I can get on and do my job. And that's the beautiful part about what you do. You do your job no matter what. In fact, this background noise this morning is perfect. It's the sound of ingrates, of ingratitude, of people who are so blinded by ideology, they can't see law and order and common sense in front of them, that there's nothing ideological about this group. There's nothing political about this exercise. Law and order is something all Americans deserve. Black, white, rich, poor, man or woman from D.C. or far-flung places in this country. And the beautiful thing is, when I look out at that, this group, that's all of you. From all across this great country, you're not from Washington, most of you, but this is your capital. And you believe in this 250th year that it should be safe and it should be secure for every single citizen that lives here and every single citizen that comes to visit in this 250th year. And you do it whether it's cold, whether it's raining, whether it's, well, it doesn't snow here very often, whether it's snowing or whether it's
7: 100 degrees on the 4th of July. See, these ingrates will fade away. They'll go back to wherever they came from. You will do your job, and you will do it professionally, with courage, boldly, assisting with arrests, helping people who need help. The crime rate here has dropped in staggering amounts, and the media won't want to admit it because, of course, they'd have to give credit to President Trump, and then they'd have to give credit to the Department of War or to Stephen Miller.
0: Defense Secretary Pete Hegseth at Meridian Hill Park, also known as Malcolm X Park in northwest Washington, D.C., along with a few hundred National Guard members, in front of a restored 300-foot cascading fountain. This was billed as a ceremony hosted by the D.C. Safe and Beautiful Task Force created by presidential executive order. There was also a moment of silence for the two National Guard members who were shot in downtown Washington, D.C. last November. Specialist Sarah Beckstrom was killed and Air Force Staff Sergeant Andrew Wolf seriously wounded. More from the NBC News article on today's ceremony. A D.C. think tank recently found that the deployment of National Guard members by the Trump administration had no effect on violent crime but reduced opportunistic property crime in high-visibility tourist areas. Washington Today continues in a moment.
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0: 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Wednesday night, at a program in Washington sponsored by the Adams Memorial Foundation, dedicated to the founding father and second U.S. President John Adams and his, quote, contributions to the American Republic, diplomacy, and civic virtue. Here is Speaker Johnson.
10: Right now in this moment, this moment of testing, frankly, on the 250th anniversary, you know, we're reminded of this. We're keenly aware of the threats to freedom and liberty and that we've got to pass it along. It's not, people don't get this automatically. So honoring the Adams family and remembering that history and remembering their contributions, I think is just such a key part of it. And so I don't get a lot of time to do tours anymore, but when they'll bring in like VIPs or, you know, a couple of weeks ago we had online conservative social media influencers. That's kind of an important group to us right now, guys. And so I spent a little time with them. It was about 9:30 at night. I'm taking them on a tour of the Capitol building. And I start in the chapel, and then we go to the rotunda, and I talk about all the historic significant stuff, the beautiful Trumbull painting of the signing of the presentation of the Declaration, and where Jefferson is stepping on Adam's toe under the table. Have y'all seen it? You got to go check that out. It's awesome. And we talk about all that, and then I lead him through, and I go on the way to the House chamber where we take everybody onto the floor. And I talk about, by the way, in the House chamber, how, look up there, the first thing you notice when you walk in the doors that the members enter is "In God We Trust," the national motto right above the speaker's rostrum. And if you look in the visitor's guide on page 21, it says Visitor's Guide to the People's House, which they've been publishing for years, full color, very expensive little, but we still do it, I don't know, but we hand these out, and you turn on page 21, and it says, Congress voted in 1962 to put the national motto there right above, on the marble, right above the speaker's head, as a reminder to future generations. But it says in the guide, it was a rebuke to the Soviets because of their philosophy during the Cold War. And what was so remarkable about that, and what I point out to visitors, is think of the significance of that. What was Congress trying to say at the height of the Cold War? See, Marxism, communism, socialism begin with the opposite premise, that there is no God. And we were distinct, and we were based upon the national creed, which is listed in the second paragraph of the nation's birth certificate, the Declaration. John Adams, as you know, served on the committee. Jefferson was the primary author. But John Adams and Ben Franklin were there, Sherman and Livingston, Committee of Five. And they helped him edit, you know, for the final draft. And you know, here's Jefferson, he's, you know, in his early 30s. He was tasked with the extraordinary responsibility of drafting the nation's birth certificate. And in the second paragraph, it begins with that famous, "We hold these truths to be self-evident." His first draft said, "We hold these truths to be sacred and inviolate." And Franklin said, "No, I think you could be more concise about that. Self-evident, okay. Something that's obvious. We hold these truths to be self-evident, that all men are created equal." Now, he could have said born equal. They could have said born equal, but they said created equal. "And that our rights do not come from a king or a government. They come from God himself, our creator." That was an extraordinary, revolutionary thing when they wrote it.
0: U.S. House Speaker Mike Johnson, Republican from Louisiana, Wednesday night at an Adams Memorial Foundation event on America's 250th anniversary of independence. The foundation also honored several members of Congress for their dedication to the ideals and founding principles of the United States. Morgan Griffith, Republican of Virginia, John Molinar, Republican from Michigan, and the late Gerald Connolly, Democrat from Virginia, who died in office last year. There was a program today in Philadelphia on America's 250th anniversary, organized by members of Congress, also there the governor of Pennsylvania. It was held in Congress Hall, which housed the U.S. Congress from 1790 to 1800. It's close to Independence Hall, where the Declaration of Independence was signed. U.S. House Minority Leader Hakeem Jeffries, a Democrat from New York, took part.
11: "It is a high honor and a distinct privilege to be marked present today at the birthplace of our democracy, where 250 years ago, the Continental Congress ratified the Declaration of Independence, decreeing that all men are created equally and entitled to certain unalienable rights, such as life, liberty, and the pursuit of happiness. The Declaration of Independence formally severed us from the tyrannical reign of King George III, who the signatories accused of obstructing the administration of justice, cutting off trade with the rest of the world, sending officers to harass the people, obstructing efforts to naturalize citizens, and trying to render the military superior to civilian authority. Independence Hall, right across the way, is the birthplace of the Constitution, where the framers decided that the Congress would be separate and co-equal, never subservient or co-opted. So let us never forget that we don't work for any other branch of government. There are no kings in the United States of America. We work exclusively for the American people. Indeed, the House was set up to be the institution that the framers envisioned to be the closest to the people, to reflect the hopes, the dreams, the aspirations, the fears, the concerns, the anxieties, the life experiences, and the passions of the people. James Madison once observed that the House should be in intimate sympathy with the people that we are privileged to represent. Intimate sympathy. Let us use this moment to reflect on these principles and recommit to bringing them to life, not as Democrats or Republicans, but as Americans. We are not a perfect nation, and America has indeed struggled at times, beginning with the horrors of chattel slavery and the oppression of Native Americans, to live up to our highest ideals. But the high-minded principles upon which this great country was born have served as an eternal lamppost for us to continue to strive and march toward a more perfect union.
0: U.S. House Minority Leader Hakeem Jeffries, Democrat from New York, at today's program in Philadelphia. It was organized by Congressman Brendan Boyle, Democrat from Pennsylvania, on America's 250th anniversary. Nearby in Philadelphia today, an America 250 celebration at the Betsy Ross House, a Betsy Ross reenactor inviting children to help her raised the first flag used by the 13 American colonies in 1776 with 13 stars and alternating red and white stripes.
12: Good morning, friends! Good morning! Good morning! Thank you for joining me here today to raise this flag with pride and purpose. Now, you must know that flags are not typically flown ceremonially in my time, but I must admit that this flag has a great deal of significance to me personally. As I sewed its stars and stripes, I envisioned a nation in which all could live freely. Let us honor those who have fought for our liberty and those who continue to uphold our ideals of justice and equality. Perhaps I could have a few young volunteers to help me raise the flag. Yes, friend? Perhaps another little one? Yes, those two. Lovely. Thank you very much, friends. I'm going to...
13: One of you guys will step up. And then one of you will be at the bottom of her. Yep, perfect.
12: And do one of these. All right, friends. It is a long flag. And I'm going to hand you the top corner. You can find it there. Ooh. And can you grab that lower corner, please? Thank you very much. Now, if you could spread all the way down so our flag is at its full capacity. Very well done, friends. It looks quite nice, does it not? Why, thank you. Now, friends, as we hoist this flag high, let it remind us that we all can carry freedom's torch forward for future generations. I hope you will join me in a hip hip huzzah as the flag is raised. Now, friends, hip hip huzzah! Hip hip huzzah! Hip hip huzzah! Very well done all, and thank you. Good day and welcome to my home.
0: A Betsy Ross reenactor at the Betsy Ross House in Philadelphia. Staying in Philadelphia, a press release from the U.S. Conference of Mayors reads, 250 years ago, on July 2, 1776, the Continental Congress voted for independence in Philadelphia. On Thursday, July 2, 2026, the U.S. Conference of Mayors will convene America's mayors on that same ground for the We the People 250 Mayors Celebrate America, a bipartisan gathering of the leaders closest to the people. Hosted by Philadelphia Mayor Sherelle Parker, the event will commemorate this historic moment by convening distinguished civic leaders and historians to discuss the pivotal role cities continue to play in shaping and safeguarding our democratic ideals. That was the press release from the U.S. Conference of Mayors, and today the mayors marched from the President's House to Independence Hall and then held a symposium on the Constitution and democracy at the Museum of the American Revolution. And Philadelphia Mayor Sherelle Parker, who also chairs the Conference of Mayors America 250 Task Force, welcomed them.
14: This morning, we walked through the American story. In just a few blocks, we reflected on our nation's highest ideals. We confronted some of its hardest truths, and we reminded ourselves that history is not simply something that we inherit. It is something we shape as leaders and as doers and as mayors. The U.S. Conference of Mayors, convening mayors representing rural, suburban, and urban America to gather here today so that mayors can celebrate America, truly makes this a very historic moment. Republicans, Democrats, independents, moderates, and progressives, no matter the party or the label, there is one unifying title for us all, and that is, we are the mayors of America. Yes, it's true. Some of us are from big cities and others are from small towns, but all of us provide each other with different perspectives that allows us to grow from being together. We are united by our shared responsibility, and that is to serve the people who place their trust in us. That's the work of leadership, because democracy isn't measured only by what happens in our city halls. It's measured on our blocks, in whether a child feels safe, in whether a family can build a future or a small business to thrive. All of those actions require one essential thing, and that is for government to show up. That's why this gathering matters. I want you to know that Philadelphia is proud to welcome you to America's first city, a city that reminds us where our democracy began, a city that still believes that our best days are ahead, and may today's conversations strengthen old friendships, spark new ideas, and renew our shared commitment to public service. Welcome to Philadelphia, everyone. Let's roll up our sleeves and continue the hard work together. Together, we are one America, a united nation. Thank you.
0: Philadelphia Mayor Sherelle Parker, a Democrat, today at the Museum of the American Revolution in Philadelphia, kicking off a discussion on the Constitution and democracy hosted by the U.S. Conference of Mayors, part of the many events in Philadelphia and around the country this week leading up to America's 250th anniversary on the 4th of July. The new Theodore Roosevelt Presidential Library in North Dakota will officially open to the public on July 4th. Medora is in the Badlands, in the western part of the state, 135 miles from Bismarck. President Donald Trump was there yesterday speaking at the library. Today, historian Doris Kearns Goodwin spoke about the legacy of the 26th president. She is a trustee of the Theodore Roosevelt Presidential Library Foundation, and according to their website, she's currently at work on her 10th book, which centers on Theodore Roosevelt and the Titans of the Gilded Age.
15: So when Roosevelt left the presidency after 7.5 years, he could take great pride in knowing, as one writer said, that he had given himself to the duties that he had without stint or limit. Through his square deal legislation, he had softened some of the worst aspects of industrialism, protecting women and children from exploitation, enforcing rules for workmen's compensation, ending discriminatory railroad rates, opening corporate books to public inspection. He had secured federal legislation requiring proper labels on food and drugs, preventing adulterated food products and bogus medicines that were flooding the market. His antitrust activities had broken up monopolies that were not playing by the rules of the game. He had forced meatpacking plants to clean up their act and had passed a law preventing corporations from contributing to political campaigns. He was the guiding spirit behind the conservation movement, saving millions of forest lands, national parks, bird reservations, and wildlife preserves as part of our common heritage. His insistence on military preparedness had played a role in keeping America out of war, while his successful negotiations to bring an end to the Japanese-Russo War had brought a Nobel Peace Prize. But in the end, he became a great president, as was said in the introduction, not simply because of what he did, but who he was. A president's most important job, Roosevelt said again and again, is to set an example. And the example he set was to fight for what he believed to be right with every ounce of energy he had. When he died in his sleep at the age of 60, his son famously said, "Death had to take him sleeping or there would have been a fight." So this extraordinary man we honor today with his spectacular new library, it's not simply meant to be a monument to him, but as an invitation, an inspiration to learn from his example. He is alive in every room. Let us learn from him how to become better leaders, better citizens, and better stewards of one another and of this remarkable land. And above all, let us learn from his character. Let our children see what it means to lead a life of service, the challenges this presents, the joy it provides by knowing you have made a difference in the lives of many. May Theodore Roosevelt live on, not only in our memory, but in our example for generations to come. Yay for Theodore Roosevelt.
0: Historian Doris Kearns Goodwin, who is working on a book about Theodore Roosevelt today at the Roosevelt Presidential Library in Medora, North Dakota, officially opens to the public on Saturday, 4th of July. Join C-SPAN as America celebrates its 250th birthday Friday and Saturday. C-SPAN will have 2 days and two nights of live coast-to-coast coverage, parades, fireworks, speeches, and conversations as we mark this historic national milestone. And we're also hearing from you. What does America turning 250 mean to you, and how are you celebrating? That's Friday and Saturday on C-SPAN. And this is Washington Today. From the Washington Times, the House Ethics Committee said Thursday that it does not have information on taxpayer-funded sexual harassment settlements involving members of Congress that a resolution the chamber adopted this week directs it to release. The measure offered by Congressman Thomas Massie, Kentucky Republican, directed the Ethics Committee to publicly release a list of lawmakers who have been involved in sexual harassment cases that have paid out settlements with taxpayer dollars and to disclose the settlement amounts. The Ethics Committee statement said it's dedicated to providing transparency for the American public on sexual misconduct matters, but that it's not involved in sexual harassment lawsuits or settlements of such claims. That was from the Washington Times. Congressman Massie on Tuesday spoke on the House floor in favor of his resolution. It ended up passing with a vote of 420-0. He said he's concerned that there's a loophole in a 2018 law that may allow some sexual harassment claims to escape the requirement that lawmaker-involved settlements be reported and paid back.
16: What I have discovered is that there have been no reports that have reported that any member of Congress has settled a claim against a staffer for which the member of Congress is responsible for paying back that claim. So when I dig into the results and also the language of the 2018 amendment to the Congressional Accountability Act, I see that covered payments refer to Chapter A of Title II, but when you look at the code, 2 U.S.C. 1415, harassment is qualified to two other sections of code, referring to race, gender, age, discrimination against veterans, for instance. It's unclear to me if it covers physical or sexual harassment or other forms of sexual misconduct that may be settled through ethics investigations and then through the Office of Congressional Workplace Rights. So I believe it is necessary to have this report that my resolution requests. I believe it's important to the House of Representatives to have transparency so that people know there wasn't a mistake in the 2018 law, or maybe there was an intentional omission in the 2018 law where several claims could escape the new requirement in 2018 that congressmen pay back the certain settlements and that these certain settlements be reported.
0: Congressman Thomas Massie, Republican from Kentucky, on the House floor on Tuesday. His resolution passed unanimously. Today, the House Ethics Committee issued a statement saying it does not have the information the congressman is seeking, but does urge the Office of Congressional Workplace Rights to release information it may have on sexual harassment settlements. Iran International writing, the U.S. and Iran clashed at the U.N. Security Council on Thursday, as U.S. Ambassador Michael Waltz warned that President Donald Trump's patience was not unlimited in the face of Iranian attacks on its Arab neighbors and commercial shipping. The Security Council's meeting followed Iran's drone and missile attacks targeting Bahrain and Kuwait over the weekend and its attacks on commercial vessels in or near the Strait of Hormuz, incidents that have threatened the June 17th Memorandum of Understanding between Iran and the U.S. That was from Iran International. Here is Michael Waltz at the U.N. Security Council.
17: Unfortunately, the representative of the regime started his remarks today by saying, apparently, this council should not meet, should not speak. Let me remind you where you are. This is not Tehran. This is the United States of America. This is the United Nations Security Council. You will not silence this body. The representative goes on to say that the ambassador from Bahrain, the foreign minister, myself, and other members of this body are full of lies, that we're lying. Let me ask you, what here is a lie? Who's lying here? Is this Arab family in Bahrain in a residential neighborhood whose home was destroyed by an Iranian Shahid drone? Are they lying? Crown Plaza Hotel full of tourists? Are they lying? First responders whose headquarters were struck deliberately so that they couldn't put out fires? Are they lying? Is this hypocrisy? Is this what this council is here to denounce today? I asked the representative, are these lies? Are these photographs? Are these lies? I'd say not.
0: Michael Walls, U.S. Ambassador to the United Nations at today's U.N. Security Council meeting in New York City. Fox News writing that Iran warned Thursday that any commercial vessel failing to follow routes approved by Tehran through the Strait of Hormuz would face a forceful response, the clearest indication yet that the Islamic Republic intends to assert greater control over one of the world's busiest shipping lanes. That was from Fox News. And finally, on C-SPAN Radio's Washington Today, as the United States is about to mark 250 years of existence on Saturday, July 4th, it was on this day in 1964 that President Lyndon B. Johnson signed the Civil Rights Act, which the National Archives writes prohibited discrimination in public places, provided for the integration of schools and other public facilities, and made employment discrimination illegal. It was the most sweeping civil rights legislation since Reconstruction. Again, that was from the National Archives. And here is President Johnson giving a televised address this day in 1964 from the White House.
18: This Civil Rights Act is a challenge to all of us to go to work in our communities and our states, in our homes and in our hearts, to eliminate the last vestiges of injustice in our beloved country. So, tonight I urge every public official, every religious leader, every business and professional man, every working man, every housewife, I urge every American to join in this effort to bring justice and hope to all our people, and to bring peace to our land. My fellow citizens, we have come now to a time of testing. We must not fail. Let us close the springs of racial poison. Let us pray for wise and understanding hearts. Let us lay aside irrelevant differences and make our nation whole. Let us hasten that day when our unmeasured strength and our unbounded spirit will be free to do the great works ordained for this nation by the just and wise God, who is the Father of us all. Thank you and good night.
0: President Lyndon B. Johnson speaking from the White House on this day in 1964 after signing the Civil Rights Act into law. Congresswoman Jahana Hayes, Democrat from Connecticut, posting online, on this date, 1964, the Civil Rights Act was signed into law, banning discrimination and reshaping the trajectory of our nation. This landmark legislation was the culmination of courage, resilience, and sacrifice. Despite the progress made, these protections remain under threat. The pursuit of equity and justice is more important than ever before. We will not stop until every person has full and equal protection under the law. That was from Congresswoman Jahana Hayes on X. Thanks for listening to Washington Today. For more news, tune in to C-SPAN Radio at the top of each hour during the day, Monday through Friday, for Associated Press news updates. Also, a note that Washington Today will not air this Friday as we bring you events connected to America's 250th anniversary. Washington Day will return Monday, 5 p.m. and 9 p.m. Eastern. Have a good night.

0: Next on C-SPAN Radio, from the National Constitution Center, we'll hear from historian John Meacham and Colleen Shogun, former archivist to the United States. They'll be joined with Harvard professor Danielle Allen. They'll talk about America's past, present, and future.
1: Good evening, everyone, and welcome to the National Constitution Center. I'm Vince Stango, interim president and CEO, and it's my great pleasure to welcome you to tonight's program. I want a very special welcome to a group that's joining us tonight, the U.S. Conference of Mayors. I want to, mayors from all over the country here with us tonight. Let's give them a round of applause. And before we get underway, I want to invite a very special mayor, the great dynamic leader of our wonderful city, Sherelle L. Parker, who's going to kick us off tonight. Mayor.

Let me start by saying good evening, everyone. I'm going to get into my remarks in just a second, but I wish you could see this amazing view of you. I want you to think about what this moment means in our nation's history, where on this evening, mayors, Republican mayors, Democratic mayors, mayors from across America have gathered here in the city of Philadelphia, and you can look right out of this window in the place and space where the great experiment that was born in our city called American democracy was born. And each and every one of you, the mayors, who no matter what is happening in our nation at the state and or federal level, I don't care if you're a Democrat or a Republican, when people contact the mayors, they expect us to be doers and get things done. So I am so excited to have you here. I do have to start by saying a special thank you to Vince Stango, our president of the National Constitution Center, and their amazing team. Can you give them a round of applause? And I'm going to get to the guy who made it happen in a second, but when the guy who made it happen came to share his vision about what he wanted to see occur, I am just the mayor, so I had to depend on a number of individuals who would cross every T and dot every I to make it happen. This is not in my script. They shall be embarrassed, but I'm the mayor, and I'm going to embarrass them. Giselle Jones, our city representative, come on up. Chief Deputy Mayor Vanessa Garrett Harley is not here, but give her a round of applause. This next gentleman, and this is important to me that you know this. He was working for a foundation when I was sworn in January of 2024. When we came into office, I want you to know, I asked, what was the budget for our 250th semi-quincentennial celebration? And I'm expecting to get this number to see what I will build upon. Alan Kessler and Brett, they said zero. We had to figure out a way. I knew I needed to start with one of the best tourism and hospitality subject matter experts in our city, who could be supported by this anchor, the Papal's visit, Super Bowl parades, World Series events, and our city representative and our director of special events. But I poached this young man away, and it was one of the best decisions I could have ever made. He crossed the T's from Philadelphia's perspective to put all of this together. Give a huge round of applause for Michael Numis. Thank you. Tom Cochran said at one of the U.S. Conference of Mayors meetings that he had this vision in his mind about what he wanted to see happen with mayors across America. And for those of you who are in the room who know Tom Cochran, when he is sharing a vision, you do what my grandmother said. She said, you have two ears and one mouth for a reason. Use it in proportion. So I did a whole lot of listening. And because of his historical significance, his knowledge of the U.S. Conference of Mayors history, he talked to me about the Bellevue Hotel. I never knew.

0: never knew that history and what it meant, but this is your baby, Tom, and then President Holt, and now our current president, President Todd Gloria from San Diego. Thank you, Mr. President. Thank you, Tom, for having a vision and for making all of this happen. I'm grateful, and your amazing team. John Brenner of the Municipal League, the PA, are you here? Is John Brenner here? Hey, give John Brenner a round of applause. Pennsylvania mayors are in the house, and John Brenner, you and Derek Green put it all together. Let me say that it is an honor and a privilege to welcome so many mayors and civic leaders to the city of Philadelphia, the city of brotherly love and sisterly effectiveness.
1: Y'all heard that, right?
0: Not affection, but effectiveness, DG. I am excited that many members of the National Constitution Center's boards are here, but I am really excited that historical subject matter experts are here with us today to lead a conversation. Some of them, one in particular, enduring a great deal of struggle right now personally, but you, mayors across America, were important enough to him that he said, I cannot and will not cancel this. I will be here to meet with mayors. I want you to give it up for John Meacham and Danielle Allen. Please. Thank you. Let me close by saying that over the next 24 hours, Republican and Democratic mayors from across the country, leaders of cities, both large and small, will come together to reflect on our shared history and engage in meaningful conversations about the future of our respective communities. And of course, I'm biased. I believe that there's no better place to have those conversations than right here in Philadelphia. But I want you to remember that here in Philadelphia, democracy is not just a part of our history. It is a responsibility that we carry every day. And as mayors, we know that every city, it's unique. That's why I'm so grateful to be like a sponge when I'm around all of you, learning so much from each of you. Because no matter where we serve, we all share the same responsibility, earning the trust of our residents, strengthening our neighborhoods, and creating opportunity for the people who call our respective cities home. I hope you enjoy your time being here in Philadelphia. I want you to build some new relationships. So for the mayors who are here, promise me that you're going to meet a mayor that you didn't know before you got here, and that you find a way to build new relationships, exchange ideas. And Leo is here. I'm sorry. He's my grade 8 Harvard City Leadership Initiative in Bloomberg, a fellow cohort, and we exchange ideas, and we learn from one another. And the hope is that you will leave motivated, inspired, and encouraged by our city's history and the authentic, this is important, the authentic conversations that we will each have, where we should, in our own rights, bring our own real life lived experiences together. Because when we share our truths, that's when we as a nation are the strongest. I may not get a chance to see all of you together like this anymore. So by the powers vested in me, by the home rule charter in the city of Philadelphia, everyone's directed to put one finger in the air right now. Even those of you who are way, way, way in the back. My goal as mayor is to unify our city. I hope we can be an example for the nation. So we got to practice this first, because I misspelled Eagles and went viral. So I'm sensitive. let's whisper it before they record. Let me hear you say one Philly, a united city, one America, a united nation. All right, team, are we ready to roll? Come on, this is for the gram. If it's not on the gram, it didn't happen.
1: Let me hear you all say one, Philly.

0: united city, one America, a united nation. Welcome, U.S. Conference of Mayors, to Philadelphia. Tom Cochran, I love you.
1: Philadelphia Mayor Chanel Parker.
2: Thank you, Mayor Parker, and your team for all that you do every day for our great city. As our nation marks the 250th anniversary of the Declaration of Independence, there is no better place to gather than here in Philadelphia. We're just a short walk from this building at Independence Hall. The Declaration was adopted, igniting a bold experiment in liberty and setting in motion a new chapter in human history. The Declaration of Independence did more than announce the birth of a new nation. It offered a revolutionary proposition to the world that all people are created equal, that they possess inherent rights, and that governments derive their just powers from the consent of the governed. Those words did not perfectly describe America in 1776. They described an aspiration, a promise, a standard against which future generations could measure the nation and challenge it to become more fully what it claimed to be. For 250 years, Americans have returned to those ideas again and again. Abolitionists invoked them in the fight against slavery. Suffragists relied upon them in demanding political equality. The leaders of the civil rights movement appealed to them in calling America to honor its founding promises. Generation after generation has understood that the Declaration is not simply a historical document to be admired, but an invitation to continue the work of building a more perfect union. That is why this anniversary matters. An anniversary is not simply an occasion to celebrate the past. It is an opportunity to ask enduring questions about who we are, what we have inherited, and what responsibilities now rest with us. What does liberty require of a free people? What does equality ask of a constitutional democracy? How do we preserve institutions of self-government in moments of disagreement and uncertainty? And how do we ensure that America's founding ideals remain not relics of history, but enduring principles that continue to guide our nation? These are not questions that belong only to historians or judges or elected officials. They belong to all of us. At the National Constitution Center, we believe constitutional learning is one of the essential foundations of civic life. Our mission is to bring together people of all perspectives to explore America's constitutional story through history, scholarship, and civil dialogue. Especially during this semi-quincentennial year, we hope to create spaces where Americans can engage our founding documents with both intellectual rigor and genuine curiosity, recognizing that while we may disagree about many things, we share a responsibility to understand the principles that bind us together. We are extraordinarily fortunate tonight to be joined by three of the nation's leading scholars and public thinkers: John Meacham, Pulitzer Prize-winning historian and National Constitution Center semi-quincentennial scholar. Say that three times fast. Daniel Allen, James Bryant Conant University Professor at Harvard University, and Colleen Shogan, 11th Archivist of the United States, have each devoted their careers to helping Americans better understand our history and founding ideals. Together with Robert Costa of CBS News, who will moderate this evening's conversation, they will explore not only where the American idea has been, but where it may yet lead us. Thank you for being a part of this important conversation and for joining us during this historic Independence Week. We invite you to join us for a full week of exciting semi-quincentennial programming here at the Center and online at constitutioncenter.org. Please join me in welcoming our guests to the stage.
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3: Good evening. Thank you all for being here. Thank you very much to the mayor, to Vince, Julie, the whole team here at the National Constitution Center. It's an honor to be here with such an esteemed panel during such an important week for this country. To be here in Philadelphia, of all places, at this place, it's truly special. And thank you all for taking the time for being here tonight. Professor Allen, I thought we'd begin with you for this conversation. As we step back and reflect on this country and this proposal of the American idea, when we look at your scholarship and work over the years, you have focused a lot on words that matter: equality, liberty, how they're related to the Declaration of Independence. When we think of words like those words, what do they mean, especially at this time in the context of everything that's come before, going back to the Declaration?
4: Well, thank you for that question, and just thank you to all the mayors for being here and for all the work that you do every day, and to the National Constitution Center for giving us the opportunity to have this important conversation. The words are at the heart of our nation's self-understanding, of course, but they're never just about the abstractions. I think that's the important place to start. And although we're celebrating the 250th, and that feels like a really long time, it's actually not that long. I like to think about the 250 years in family time, all right? So my granddad, in the 1940s, helped found one of the first NAACP chapters in northern Florida. That was exceptionally dangerous work. He was taking his life into his hands to try to secure the right to vote. Why? Because he understood empowerment to be the bedrock for human thriving and flourishing. Now, my great-grandparents as well, on my mom's side, they helped fight for women's right to vote. So, you know, 1917, when Woodrow Wilson had troops in the streets of D.C. suppressing suffragists, my great-granddad was showing up, marching on Boston Common. My great-grandmother ended up as president of the League of Women Voters in Michigan in the 30s. And same thing on that side of the family. Again, empowerment was the bedrock of human thriving and well-being. And they were doing that work. You know, my great-grandmother, great-granddad were doing that, you know, barely halfway into the life of this nation. You know, just a little more than 100 years, they're sort of doing that work. And, you know, I've been alive for a fifth of the life of the nation. If you think about yourselves, I think you'll be astonished what a percentage of the life of the nation you've actually experienced. We are that young. But what does it mean to think about in terms of family time and those stories that I'm trying to invoke? The point is that empowerment is about the fusion of liberty and equality, all right? So empowerment, the notion that it's important for human beings, is a recognition that we are all creatures of purpose. We're striving every day to make tomorrow better than yesterday. And that striving and that sort of purposiveness is also an expression of our desire for freedom to shape our own lives and to steer with others in shaping our collective life. We all have that striving. That is how we are equal. So that's the sense in which equality and liberty belong together, and the sense in which a strong society, a good society, will protect both freedom and equality. To protect them both is to provide that foundation of empowerment that gives people the chance to shape their lives and flourish. So I hope that was responsive to your question.
1: Harvard Professor Daniel Allen.
3: I feel like we could talk just on this for an hour, Professor, but I would love to have others weigh in. But Dr. Shogan, I, as a reporter, have witnessed up close your commitment to not only ideas, but to institutions that protect and amplify ideas throughout history. You recently spoke in one of your lectures about how democracy is dependent on memory and that institutions have a role to play. We are in an important institution here at the National Constitution Center. But beyond here, thinking about so many institutions, why do they matter at this crossroads for the country?
1: Moderator is Robert Costa, CBS News.
5: Great question, and thank you to the National Constitution Center for bringing us all together this evening for such an important conversation. For the past 20 years, I've worked in and out of institutions that work to preserve history and preserve our nation's cultural memory. And I think for most of that time, I spent the longest period of time at the Library of Congress, but I think for most of that time, I viewed those institutions as, we would call them, federal cultural institutions. And that would consist of the Library of Congress, the National Archives, the Smithsonian Institution. And I would say in the past several years, especially when I served as Archivist of the United States, as I led one of those institutions, I changed my perspective of how I thought about those institutions. They still are. Their job is to preserve collectively our nation's history and memory and share that with Americans, share that with scholars that are here on this panel that can then write terrific books that we can all read and learn from. But I also think that these institutions need to be thought of as democratic infrastructure. They're really the scaffolding of our democracy. We can't have a strong democracy without our nation's memory. And I'll use the example, I think, of the archives, as since I knew it best because I led it. And the idea that the National Archives is our nation's record keeper. And why are records, and why would records be important? Records are important because they hold our leaders accountable. They hold our elected leaders accountable. They hold people like me who were appointed and nominated and confirmed into positions. They hold us accountable. And that's very important in a democracy because accountability leads to transparency. And with those two values, with accountability and transparency, then we start to have legitimacy in our institutions. And we can't have a strong democratic republic in the United States if we don't have those ingredients. That's the essence of what it means to be self-governing. Self-government isn't something, you know, we don't just have our rights and become a citizen in the United States and then that's it. We have responsibilities, and that's always to be reconsidering what our leaders have done in the past. Sometimes we might learn about the decisions and we might change our mind. We actually agree with the decisions that they made because we learn that those decisions were much more complex than we actually imagined. And other times we may not agree, but then that enables us as citizens to think about the future of the Republic and hopefully improve. And, you know, speaking about the Declaration, since we're coming up on a big birthday here in a few days, work to, of course, fulfill the principles in the Declaration, which is really the quest that we're on as Americans.
3: Speaking of that quest, John.
1: Colleen Shogan is a former archivist to the United States.
3: When you reflect on America 250, so many Americans I've encountered in my reporting, they talk about the 250 mark as being a failure or a success. It's almost a debate about what America has become. But in your work, you have used the phrase, the, quote, promise of America, that this America retains a certain promise as an idea beyond whether it's just a success or failure in the eyes of people at this time.
6: That's true. I want to say, first of all, I'm very worried that the mayor of Philadelphia is not enthusiastic.
3: I was going to send a note to CBS that we should put her on the 2028 list.
6: Yeah.
3: After that speech.
6: Yeah. So I know no audience has ever been warmed up in the way you all were warmed up, Madam Mayor. So thank you. I think let me answer Bob's marvelous question quickly, and then I think there's something that unites what Colleen and Danielle have said. This may be the largest gathering of talent, with the possible exception of when Danielle Allen dines alone. we're very excited. I think this is not a celebratory moment in the country. Does it feel that way? But it should be a commemorative one, and there's a distinction. To commemorate is, particularly in religious terms, if I may, Moses said in his final song, remember the days of old, remember the years of many generations, ask thy father and he will tell thee, thy elders and they will show thee. And arguably there's been no command in human history as often obeyed as when Jesus of Nazareth said, do this in remembrance of me. That moment is revivified and reenacted countlessly, innumerably, every day. And so, to me, commemoration and memory are not passive. They are active. They're not about nostalgia. They're about agency. They're not about looking back at the dead or the past, but looking ahead, looking around in that moment, but also looking ahead. And what Danielle's family story tells us, and what I think Colleen's great point about accountability leads to transparency,
5: leads to legitimacy.
6: Legitimacy. Mm-hmm. The theme there is a moral one, because the only reason accountability and records lead the only way transparency leads to legitimacy is if you worry about being caught doing something you shouldn't do. I know there are politicians in the room, so that's a foreign concept. but work with me. So I think that that's... I think America is a moral undertaking. And I don't think the left should be afraid to say that. I think that, I think the right in many ways, has tried to take that issue, take that angle of vision in a way that divides more than unifies. And I think broadly put, the left has been skittish about it. They shouldn't be. Because what happened over there was a bunch of men who looked a lot like me. I'm a boringly heterosexual, white, southern male Episcopalian, right? Things work out for me in this country. The point, as Danielle's story tells us, is that it's supposed to work out for everyone. That's the promise. And they understood their moral natures. They were, for a bunch of white guys, pretty self-aware. And now to say you're a very self-aware white man is like saying you're the best restaurant in a hospital, right? It's not a huge category. But they understood that they were sinful, that they were driven by appetite and ambition. Even little James Madison understood that he got more things wrong than he got right. And so they created a system that is commemorated and studied so well here at the center. They created a system that would check their appetite and ambition, because they knew that most of their appetite and their ambition led them in the wrong direction. Because democracies are about give and take, and it is a hell of a lot more fun to take than to give. Right? Since the second chapter of Genesis, there was a piece of fruit. We were told not to take it. We took it. Mayhem ensues. Right? But that's, we are here. There's a great moral expectation of us as Americans. And as Churchill said, you can always count on us to do the right thing once we've exhausted every other possibility. But they understood this. John Witherspoon understood it. President of Princeton. We think of that as the Vanderbilt of New Jersey. But it was a, I think the Constitution is as theological a document in many ways as a legal one, because it made it really hard for us to do things quickly on the expectation that most of what we would want to do quickly would be bad or self-serving. Mm-hmm. And that puts an enormous, to go to Colleen's phrase, word, it puts an enormous responsibility on us. You all are in the arena. You're doing it. I salute you. I've never been on a ballot. I admire this. I know Bob does. We talked about it. You are active agents of this democracy. I would just plead with you to remember that the incentives can't just be for the likes and the algorithms of the afternoon.
1: Mm-hmm. Historian John Meacham, Pulitzer Prize winner.
3: Well said. That's a beautiful phrase, active agent of democracy. I would argue students are also active agents of democracy. You teach, Professor, the Declaration of Independence beyond, of course, the Constitution. But you've taught it not only to Ivy League students, but to working adults who are returning to the classroom. What does the teaching of the Declaration reveal as you go about it? What do you learn? Is there a certain magic to it or life to it that you see in the process of sharing it?
1: Moderator is Robert Costa, CBS News.
4: Absolutely. I mean, well, Lincoln, I'll just bring him in for a moment, because he said something that always mystified me when I was young. He said that the Declaration of Independence was the golden apple sitting in a frame of silver, which was the Constitution, meaning the Constitution just to hold in place the golden apple. That comes from Proverbs. You know, in Proverbs, it's the word of a wise man fitly spoken is like a golden apple in a frame of silver. And it's a beautiful image, right? You can imagine that golden apple. And for the life of me, I couldn't figure out what it meant. But yes, I had the incredible good fortune, you know, more than 25 years ago. I've been thinking about the Declaration of Independence for more than 25 years at this point, which is crazy. But I had the good fortune more than 25 years ago of helping to build a course for low-income adults, a night course. I taught at the University of Chicago, and we were going to try to deliver the same quality of education we gave on campus to students who had maybe not finished their high school degree, didn't have a GED, working two jobs, juggling childcare, terrible Chicago transit. Sorry, Chicago, if you're here. Right, so it was tough, you know, and there was...
6: Philadelphia is much better.
4: There we go. There was a puzzle of, you know, how were we going to hit that caliber in that kind of context. We decided we are not going to compromise on the quality of instruction, not going to compromise on the quality of materials that we shared, but we would compromise on the length of the reading we assigned. And for that very transactional, instrumental reason, we decided to assign the Declaration of Independence, because it is 1,337 words. Nobody would complain about the reading. So we assigned it in history, in philosophy, in literature, in writing, and it was the most explosive teaching experience of my career. Why? Pretty simple. Because all my students were in that room because they were ready to change their lives. And the Declaration of Independence is just the story of people who have decided to change their lives. It's that basic. It's just a story of human agency. When in the course of human events, They're surveying their circumstances. They're finding them wanting. They have a long list of the way in which their circumstances are wanting. And they've decided to set themselves in a new direction, but to do that, they lay out some principles, and then they figure out the next steps, and then they link arms, right? That last line where they mutually pledge their lives, their fortunes, and their sacred honor. So it's just this kind of crystalline story about human agency. And it is a moral story, to pick up on John's point, because it is that capacity for agency, again, that capacity to choose a direction based on principles that we all share. We may exercise it, some of us, better than others, worse than others, but we all have that capacity. And it's that vision, powerful vision about what human equality consists of and why it's precious and why we should enable it, that's the golden apple.
1: Yeah. Harvard University professor Daniel Allen. Okay.
4: So I could say more about that golden apple, but that's what my students gave me. And they gave it to me because they took that declaration and they're like, my workplace has some problems. And here are some principles I have for how my workplace should be better. And the city of Chicago has some problems. And so here are some things I'm going to take to my alderman or to my mayor now and get some things done. It activated their agency really fast. So that's the power of the declaration. And again, that is the golden apple.
6: And it's worth, if I may, I think it's also worth noting that Lincoln wrote those in that point in private notes to himself. We believe after an exchange with Alexander Stevens, who became the vice president of the Confederacy, who delivered a speech that for those in my native region who believe that the Civil War was not about slavery might ought to read, in which he says that the inferiority of the black race is the cornerstone on which the Confederacy is built, a speech he delivered in Savannah. And Stevens and Lincoln had served together in the House in the 1840s. And Stevens had written him asking for a word fitly spoken to reassure the white South that he, Lincoln, was not going to force emancipation. And that's part of what led Lincoln to working out this scriptural image. Lincoln also was the best friend Thomas Jefferson ever had, right? Because he elevates the Declaration, really all the way through it, his career. But he, in 1859, Lincoln wrote, "All honor to Jefferson, to the man who had the coolness, forecast, and capacity to insert into a revolutionary document an abstract truth that would be a forever reappearing stumbling block to tyranny and oppression." That, in my business, our business, is what you call a hell of a blurb.
1: John Meacham, Vanderbilt University.
7: Briefly, Professor, you've spoken about and written about how the Gettysburg Address is connected to so much of what the founders said.
4: Well, this is the theme, I think, that we are consistently developing here. I mean, the Gettysburg Address is, from my point of view, the most economical, most profound gloss or interpretation of the Declaration of Independence that anybody has ever written. So Lincoln arrives in Gettysburg, and months before, not many months before, the field has been just strewn with more bodies than any other battle in the Civil War, thousands of dead, a true human catastrophe, that battle. And as you know, Lincoln is there to dedicate the field. The soldiers, he says, have already dedicated it with their lives. And what have they dedicated it to? They have dedicated to the proposition that all men are created equal. All people are created equal, as we would say. And in focusing on that, though, Lincoln doesn't just name the proposition and then invite everybody to rededicate themselves to it, to the golden apple. He also holds it up as really a lens we can use to consider how things are going. This question of, you know, how is it going, the 250th? And he gives us that lens in the last line of the Gettysburg Address, when he hopes that never will perish from this earth a government of the people, by the people, for the people. And it's those last two phrases that are so important. I mean, they basically sum up the core argument of the Declaration of Independence. The idea is that the only way to have a government for the people is if it is actually by the people. And when you think about it that way, that phrase itself is an invitation to consider whether or not at any given point in time America actually has a government by the people. We have all kinds of ways in which people don't think it's currently for the people. And you don't have to be in any party to hear that, hear people complaining about housing, to hear people complaining about health care, to hear people complaining about child care, to hear people complaining about prices. There is a very loud story coming from the whole American people about a politics that is right now not for the people. And what Lincoln would have us ask, what the Declaration would have us ask is that because perhaps our government is not currently by the people? That's the question we are invited to ask. And if you ask that question, you will observe things. I'll just give you this one last way it threads into the present. You will observe, for example, if you look at how our institutions run, consider things like gerrymandering, closed primaries, low turnout in primaries, we've reached a point where 60 million Americans do not have a meaningful vote in federal elections. That is a quarter of the electorate. Do we have government by the people? We do not have government by the people.
1: Colleen Shogun is the former archivist of the United States, part of a panel discussion hosted by the National Constitution Center.
7: Helped so many people by her selection of the Declaration to learn more about it. When you were the archivist of the United States, and we've covered you, you had to have a strategy and approach to documents, to these artifacts, about which to put on display, which to build around, which to highlight. As we mark 250, beyond the Declaration and the Constitution, or do any documents come to mind that we all, as Americans, should read again, think about?
5: Well, you know, one of the great perks of being the archivist of the United States is that how many people have been to the National Archives in Washington, D.C. and seen the fact? Okay, so you know this beautiful chamber where the Declaration, the Constitution, the Bill of Rights are housed, the rotunda of the National Archives. Well, my office was really just behind that rotunda. And it opens to the public every morning at 10 o'clock. And when I would get in, I would try to get in a little bit early, you know, around 8 or 8:15. So before my meetings would start, I would just walk over to the rotunda. It was very quiet, but the documents were out. And I would spend a few minutes just looking at them because I could. And, you know, I also thought that they kind of spoke to me. And they would, if it was going to be a particularly challenging day, there were a lot of challenging days, it would give me perspective about why I was doing the job, why I was there. And I don't think those documents, even though they are on parchment, even though they are on paper and static in that sense, these are our dynamic documents. They are not documents that we should look at that that are frozen in a moment in time. So at one of those points when I was in the rotunda thinking about it and also thinking forward to 2026, this was 2023 at the time, I thought, this is terrific that we have these three founding documents, that a million Americans every year come to look at them and make this almost like it's a religious thing. It's a pilgrimage, right, for Americans. It's American civil religion to come and see these documents in person. You can see them online. They're very good, you know, pictures online, but people want to actually experience being in front of them. But I thought, you know, it's 250 years and the Declaration and these principles, once again, are organic. How else can we continue to tell this story of the American founding? What else can we do? So I made the decision early on that we would put the Emancipation Proclamation inside the rotunda, and that would become another document that would be added. And why the Emancipation Proclamation? There could have been other documents. One of the main reasons was that Abraham Lincoln signed the Emancipation Proclamation. And for the reasons that Danielle talked about, I wanted Lincoln to be in the rotunda because Lincoln is responsible for the refounding of the Republic. If we had the founders portrayed in the rotunda, what about the refounding of the Republic? So,
1: former archivist of the United States, Colleen Shogun.
5: The Emancipation Proclamation does not solve the problem of equal rights or even slavery at that point in time, but it's the beginning. It's the beginning of the fulfillment of that promise. And then there was another corner in the rotunda that had a little bit of room and for balance reasons, and I thought, what other document could be put permanently inside the rotunda for 2026 that would also inspire Americans to understand that the Declaration is a continuation, it's a continuing promise. And so I settled on the 19th Amendment, because the 19th Amendment, which of course removes restrictions for voting on the basis of sex, so enables women to vote in the United States, the 19th Amendment is the largest single enfranchisement in American history. It is the one moment in time when we give full citizenship to more Americans than any other one moment in time. And let's face it, I mean, more than 50% of Americans are women. And there were no women in the rotunda. There were no women represented in the rotunda. How could I bring that representation and that fulfillment of that promise into the rotunda? And the answer was through the 19th Amendment. And I have to say that I left the archives in 2025, but before I left, I had raised the money for the cases, all the plans were in place, signed the contracts for the construction of those cases, and I went back to the National Archives a few months ago at the end of March, the end of Women's History Month, and I was amongst the first people to see those documents installed in those cases. So if you go to the archives, you're going to see not just our founding documents, but those other documents that help fulfill that promise. It's not the end of the story, but it tells us a little bit more of a complete story of America.
7: And John, just building off of that for a moment, we have done a lot of talk, understandably, at this time about the founders. But we do keep coming back in this conversation and in other conversations to Lincoln. And what are the lessons of Lincoln for America 250?
6: That imperfect people can leave us a more perfect union, which I think is incredibly empowering, because I don't know about y'all, but I'm kind of imperfect. I think, we haven't been invaded by aliens, right? I mean, the divisions, we've chosen to be this divided.
1: Historian John Meacham.
6: And one of the things that I argued to Colleen when she was the archivist to put in the rotunda, and she did not, and I want you all maybe to help me now. I don't want to overly, I know this is a little Scott, what am I? I'm the sesquicentennial. Okay, yeah, I can't say this word. So this is kind of in character. It's very dorky. But I want to quote a political philosopher named John Belushi, who said in Animal House, "We did not give up when the Germans bombed Pearl Harbor." Right? We can't give up here. And so, remember that letter I sent you?
5: Yeah.
6: Yeah.
5: I
6: wanted the script from Animal House. She said she was very unkind, actually. If Nicolas Cage had wanted to do it, they would have been all over it,
5: Movies are at the Library of Congress, John, not the archives.
6: See, you were being all persnickety about that. Fake news. Anyway, we come back again and again to this ongoing journey. And at the risk of being the skunk at the 250th, this country's 60 years old, right? It's 1965 is when we became a multi-ethnic, multi-racial democracy, right? It is it. It just is. And as marvelous as Abraham Lincoln is, and I've killed a lot of trees writing about him, he was not until the very end, and it's a very positive view, was he an egalitarian, right? You could be to truly dork for a second, you could be in the 19th century anti-slavery without being an abolitionist. And you could be an abolitionist without being an egalitarian. And there were, for instance, William Lloyd Garrison was not an egalitarian, right? He burns the Constitution at a picnic, saying it's a covenant with death and an agreement with hell. Wendell Phillips, the great abolitionist, called the Constitution a pro-slavery document. You know who disagreed? Was Frederick Douglass, who I think is the most important American who requires a monument in Washington, if we can figure out a way to do that. Call me crazy. I'm not sure this administration is going to embrace my proposal, but we're working on it. Maybe the Belushi thing.
5: I think he's in the Garden of Heroes.
6: Of the Garden of Heroes. Imagine what it took for a black man in the middle of the 19th century, born into enslavement, escapes from Maryland, and says, I, for one, do not despair of the Republic. The fiat of the Almighty, let there be light, has not yet spent its force. Why on earth did he not despair of the Republic? I would have. He didn't. He called the Declaration the ring bolt of the nation's destiny, and he's the one who coined the phrase that Dr. King would use in the March on Washington sermon, that it was a promissory note. Mm-hmm. Imagine the act of faith that takes to have done that. And what was the source of it? He believed somehow that we could prove commensurate to the promise of the Declaration, that we could in fact apply its implications. And we have returned to it again and again. Lincoln did it at Gettysburg. It's very much informs the Atlantic Charter of 1941, which was our first statement of Allied war aims, even before we were in World War II. FDR opens the Jefferson Memorial in 1943 saying, Jefferson lived in a time when freedom of the mind and freedom of the spirit was under siege. So too do we live in such a time. And how does Dr. King ground the central claim of the civil rights movement? I have a dream that this country will someday live up to the true meaning of its creed, that we are all created equal. It has recurred as the North Star of the country. And it requires work and faith, and we've seen in our own time that no victory is permanent. These are provisional gains, and they require enormous, enormous acts of conscientious citizenship.
1: John Meacham, Pulitzer Prize-winning historian.
6: Danielle mentioned gerrymandering, and I do want to say, if you'll allow a point of special.
4: I was going to pick up on something you said, too.
6: Okay, so. But I've just got to say, it's gerrymandering.
4: Oh, it is awkward, isn't it?
6: Right?
4: It is awkward.
6: No one cares, but I'm on the, this is one of my lonelier crusades. But the only reason we know who Elbridge Gerry is because of that district, remember, from your high school? And so it's gerrymandering. It's not gerrymandering. I brought this up to President Obama. And he said, I think we've got bigger problems. But anyway.
4: I'm going to go back. I'm going to take us back for a moment to your eloquent and powerful words about Frederick Douglass, which I would second.
1: And you, Daniel Allen, Harvard University.
4: That's the question. You said, how could he not despair? And so I want to speak to that question out of the story of my grandfather with which I started. Right. I explained my grandfather helped found one of the first NAACP chapters in northern Florida outside of Jacksonville. Tough place in the 1940s.
6: Basically Georgia.
4: It was southern Georgia, exactly. Basically the same kind of thing. And so in my family, the sort of lessons that come from that time are that, again, the drive that humans have to secure their own agency is so powerful, so important, so beautiful, so necessary a protection, that there is never a question of whether protection will be achieved. Okay, it's never a whether question. It's only a how question. Because it's necessary, failure is not an option. So despair doesn't appear. And what you do if you're oriented towards the how question, that is a powerful force for channeling energy. So I share that just because often people do say, you know, is this democracy going to survive? You know, is it all going to end? It's just the wrong question. It's the wrong question. It is the question of despair when people ask that question. The right question is, free self-government for free and equal citizens is necessary for human flourishing. So the only question is, how do we get it?
6: Can I ask something? Do you think that having a compelling answer to why is critical to the how?
4: Which why in all that?
6: Why? So much of our current crisis, but also the debate over who's included in the all men is about power.
1: John Meacham.
6: And there is a school of thought that if someone else is enfranchised, it isn't additive, it's subtractive. That it's my power being taken away. Right. And so there has to be a compelling, it seems to me, positive case for why everyone is included in that promise.
4: Okay, now that's interesting. This is going to get too dorky. Mm. To me, you just sketched.
6: They out. Came and we're here. So.
4: Right.
6: They were fully on warning.
4: Right. Okay. To me, you just sketched out a how question. So part of the how you protect freedom is you have to have the account of why it matters, why it's grounded in this commitment to universal human equality, equal moral worth. So
1: Daniel Allen.
4: I mean, the why is a motivator in the first place, but you don't even need it because we all just feel the spirit of freedom, the desire not to be dominated, not to be oppressed. Mm-hmm. So you don't need the explanation to make the project exist. You need the explanation to build the community of people who are pursuing the project.
6: What I would argue is that the people on the other side do need the why, the people who are pushing back. The people who want to keep the power.
4: And, I mean, that actually takes us quite deep into the mistakes that were made at the founding and the ongoing work that we are working on. So let me be very precise about that, because it is a conversation about power. And to explicate this, you'll forgive me, I have to recite the second sentence of the Declaration, which we all know, but we hold these truths to be self-evident. Listen really closely, okay? Ready? I can start over. We hold these truths to be self-evident, that all people are created equal, that they are endowed by the Creator with certain inalienable rights, that among these are life, liberty, and the pursuit of happiness, that to secure these rights, governments are instituted among people, deriving their just powers from the consent of the governed, that whenever any form of government becomes destructive of these ends, it is the right of the people to alter or to abolish it and to institute new government, laying its foundation on such principles and organizing its powers in such form as to them shall seem most likely to affect their safety and happiness. Now be honest, did you remember it was that long? That's the whole sentence, okay? And when you read it on Saturday, the Declaration, some versions have a period after pursuit of happiness. It's a typo. Got in there by mistake. Ignore it. Read the whole sentence. Why? Because it ends on that last clause about the purpose of citizenship. The job is to lay the foundation on principle and organize the powers of government in such form as shall seem most likely to affect our safety and happiness. Now, I want to say something about that last clause real fast, which is a response to what John said. John Adams, alongside Jefferson, was one of the key drafters of the Declaration. He never held people in bondage. He always thought enslavement was wrong. The text was used very fast in Massachusetts to abolish enslavement. And at the time, people would write to him, knowing some of those commitments, and say, what about women? Where do they fit in? What about free blacks? Where do they fit in? What about working people without property? Where do they fit in? He gave roughly the same kind of answer to everybody. He said, that principles part, that's for everybody. Everybody does have rights that we have to protect. But with regard to the question of how we're going to organize the powers of government, in a letter to Abigail, for example, he said, for that we will retain our masculine system. Mm-hmm. Okay? So they started with this idea that you could, in fact, intend to protect the rights of all while reserving power only to some. And Abigail said, well, you know, husbands have a history of tyranny. We'll, you know, maybe give you a try and one more time here, but we women are not going to be bound by laws in which we have no voice or representation, and we may have to foment a rebellion for that voice and representation. In other words, she was saying, you can't actually protect the rights of all if you give power only to some. And so that has been the project for 250 years, is how do we learn to share power? And so you're right, people need to actually understand that they have to share power. And that was where King Martin Luther King Jr. took the argument at the end of his life, one of the last things he wrote, his Testament of Hope essay. He said the goal is a full sharing of power and responsibility. And that is for sure what we are still working on.
1: Mm-hmm. Harvard University professor Daniel Allen.
7: so powerful. I don't know about you, but I wish I could take the professor's class. I would worry about my grade, but I wish I could be in that class. Dr. Shogan, speaking of education, you are leading so many educational efforts right now on civic education. We're working together on the In Pursuit project, More Perfect you're working on. What's your assessment of where this country is? We're sitting with so many experts up here, the three of you, but as you pursue civic education right now as a key leader in the country on that front, what are you detecting about what matters, what gives you pause or cause for concern, what gives you hope?
5: Well, I mean, I think civics education in the country and history education, you could put those two in tandem with each other. I think it's one of the big crises of the country that you will never see above the fold on a newspaper. You won't ever, it will never be a headline, probably on the front page of your local newspaper. But it is, I think, responsible for some of the conditions. Maybe not, I don't want to be over-determinative, but it is certainly a causal factor for some of the conditions that we are in this country. And we all know the statistics, although I think, Danielle, some of them have been improving as of late. But we, there are, you know, surveys that have been done repeatedly, not even just of test scores from younger kids, but from adults. And asking them on survey questions, how many branches of government are do we have? What branch of government is responsible for writing the laws? You know, those types of questions.
6: And there's a lot of confusion about
5: that.
6: Yeah,
5: and some surveys, I mean, it's below, it can be below 50% for people to be able to answer a lot of these questions. And, you know, Philadelphia, this is a sports town. So, and you guys, you know, I'm from Pittsburgh. I say that, like, quietly.
6: Oh.
5: I do like the Steelers, so please don't throw me off the stage. But I mean, we all love football. And imagine if you were watching a football game and you didn't know the rules. Nobody ever explained to you the rules of the game, right?
4: Watching cricket. The way watching cricket feels.
5: Yeah, right. Yeah. You don't know what's, I mean, it's kind of entertaining, but you don't know what's going on. You really can't participate fully if you don't understand what the rules of the game are. Maybe if you watched it, you know, you watched a lot of games, eventually you would intuitively figure it out. But that's what we're dealing with now in the United States. We have citizens that don't understand fully the rules of the game. But they want to participate, but without knowing the rules of the game, they can't be really educated consumers or educated participants of the game. So I that's what I'm very interested in. How can we focus, and Danielle is extraordinarily involved with this, with educating for American democracy and her initiatives that she's doing with the Adams Center and a bunch of other places, in trying to figure out ways that we can create engaging curriculum as much as possible for kids, but also what I'm doing right now with In Pursuit, which is short essays about the presidents and first ladies that everybody on this stage has participated in and written essays about. We're trying to also reach adults as much as possible as well, because we know that because of certain decisions that have been made, we've missed a generation has really lacked the civics and history education from middle school and high school. So we're trying to go back and reach them, get people excited about understanding how our government works and the basic principles of government, and then also, of course, understanding our history as well.
1: Former archivist Colleen Shogan, WCSPF from Washington.
7: Looking at Jefferson, we had the professor mention Jefferson as a collaborator as well as author when it comes to the Declaration. How do we understand Jefferson in terms of the Declaration, as well as those around him who did have input and real influence?
6: I know you all are on a lot of committees. It was a hell of a subcommittee. It was the greatest subcommittee in history, right? It was Adams, Sherman, Livingston, Franklin, and Jefferson. You know, I would give them the zoning problems, you know, in the event that that's on your minds. Look, Jefferson wrote the sentence that I think Danielle is the only person I've ever met who knows the whole thing. And I believe it is the sentence that is arguably is the most important sentence originally rendered in English, right?
4: Nice.
6: Hebrew and in Greek, you know, the sentences have been of equal importance. That may sound hyperbolic to some of you. It's a little like the story about the Texans. Is there Texans here? You'll close your ears for a second. It's like the story about the Texas school board candidate who was against teaching Spanish in the public schools and said on the stump one day, if English was good enough for our Lord Jesus Christ, it's good enough for Texas. As a, when George W. was governor, I told him that story. He said, that's pretty funny. we're very close. Jefferson embodies our aspirations and our failings. He did not live out the principles he articulated. But as our colleague and friend Annette Gordon-Reed says, how much do you want from one person? You know, it's a very cold-eyed and I think generous-spirited view of Jefferson. I think without that particular document, and I know this John Adams, it drove him crazy, you know. Like all lawyers, he thought that the reorganization of the state governments was the real day for fireworks. Adams, very unhappy, as he put it, Jefferson ran away with all the glory of the Declaration. And then Jefferson goes and steps on his headline and they die on the same day, you know. You know, poor Adams didn't get his own obit, you know. But I think without the poetry of it, I think the prose would be even harder. And it's interesting that of the Constitution, really, the original Constitution, really the most eloquent parts, the only eloquent part, really, right, except for the First Amendment, which was later, is the preamble. And if you think of the Declaration as our mission statement and the Constitution as our user's guide, which is not a bad way to think about it, I think Jefferson gave us a North Star that shines pretty bright.
7: In the final few minutes here, one by one, if you could just offer a few thoughts to those people who are about to join this nation. Mm-hmm. July 4th is such a period of naturalization and people becoming American citizens. I was at Mount Vernon the other day down in Northern Virginia, and I ran into a woman who became an American citizen, moved here from the Philippines in 1980. I said, does George Washington matter to the Filipino-American community? She said, of course. He's on the test. And you see this love of the country from those who encounter it for the first time. What would you tell someone who's about to become an American citizen about the American idea?
1: Moderator is Robert Costa of CBS News.
7: July 4th.
4: Well, I mean, the first thing I would say is simply welcome. Mm-hmm. And I would be grateful to them, and I would want to express my gratitude to them for proving a truth, which is that these core propositions, all people are created equal, that government is for the people when it is by the people, are indeed an electric cord uniting all Americans and also all humans who respond to them.
1: Harvard professor Daniel Allen.
4: Because it's their desire to join us is proof of the power of the propositions. And so I say thank you to them, because we need that proof, that affirmation that we do have something to be proud of here. You know, all the difficulties, all the troubles, the histories of oppression, the histories of domination, those are all true. And at the same time, we can and should be proud to be a free society, committed, dedicated to that proposition that all people are created equal. So again, I would say thank you to them for affirming the value of what we have.
5: Well, I mean, I grew up next to Hungarian immigrants in my neighborhood in Pittsburgh who escaped the communist regime in the 1950s and somehow found their way next to my parents. I will tell you that growing up next to them was one of the most fortuitous and fortunate, really fortunate things in my life, because they, you know, they instilled even in me the gratitude that they had for this country, explained what they had actually escaped and all the freedoms that they had, speech, their freedom to exercise religion as they wanted to, freedom of movement, freedom of self-determination to decide what professions they would pursue. And it was reiterated to me all the time, and I'm so thankful that I had that opportunity to do that. When I was the archivist, I think I presided over 5 naturalization ceremonies right there in the rotunda. And, a common theme was these truths are self-evident, but they're not self-executing. And that comes from President Obama's second inaugural. He had that line in his second inaugural. And how true that is. I mean, they're self-evident because rationally we can all come to this conclusion. If we think about it, these truths are self-evident. But that's not enough. It's not enough for us just to be able to agree when we think about it in theory and in practice that these are the rights that we're endowed that come to us.

0: culture, both are covered in the Declaration. But we have to do something about them to protect them. And that's the whole second part of the sentence that Danielle recited. It doesn't just end at the self-evident. There's this whole other clause of the sentence about the government that is needed to be instituted in order to ensure those rights. And so, yeah, I go back to that, that along with those privileges and that fulfillment of rights also comes responsibility.
1: Former archivist Colleen Shogun.
2: I think I'd say, please be patient. God isn't finished with us yet. And we can't be finished with ourselves. There's a difference between nationalism and patriotism. We are in a nationalistic season. There are people who are more loyal to their own kind, and that's nationalism. Patriotism, more properly, is allegiance to a creed, to words. And anyone who ascribes to the creed is a fully engaged, active, and sacred person before the bar of history and the bar of God and the bar of the law. And I think it is an immense act of faith for someone to come here. I totally agree with Danielle. I think one of the remarkable things is our immigration problem is that people want to come here. Right? That's not a bad problem to have. And it's a nation, we have done some of the most amazing things in the history of the human race, and we have done some of the worst. And guess what? That's because we're human beings. And we have good days and we have bad days. And the whole point of history is to just try to get to 51% good days. And that's an hourly struggle. I know it is for me in my own life. And so why would it be any different in a democracy, which is the fullest expression of all of us? Mm-hmm. So I echo. I would say welcome and help make us better.
3: Thank you all so much for joining us, and please give a warm round of applause to John Meacham, Dr. Colleen Shogun, Professor Daniel Allen. Thank you.
4: That was great.
2: That was great.
4: Thank you.
1: This event took place at the National Constitution Center in Philadelphia. We heard from Pulitzer Prize-winning historian John Meacham, teaches at Vanderbilt University. Colleen Shogun is the 11th Archivist of the United States. Harvard University Professor Danielle Allen and moderator for this conversation, Robert Costa of CBS News.
5: Now to Texas Republican Representative Nathaniel Moran for a discussion on Congress's role in keeping America's data secure from attacks by foreign adversaries. This event happened at the Hudson Institute.
6: Well, good morning, everyone, and welcome to Hudson. I'm Joel Frischone, Director of External Affairs here. Thank you for joining us in person and virtually for today's conversation. From surveillance-capable applications to data harvesting platforms, foreign adversaries, predominantly the Chinese Communist Party, are exploiting technology to access American data at unprecedented scales. This information can give our adversaries decisive strategic advantages while placing American businesses at competitive disadvantages in the global markets. Reducing that dependency on foreign technology is both a privacy issue and a national imperative. Congressman Nathaniel Moran has been at the forefront of efforts, to reform incentives structures so the national security and economic competitiveness go hand in hand. He's represented Texas's first congressional district since 2023, serves on the House Committee on Ways and Means, the House Select Committee on the Chinese Communist Party, and the House Committee on Ethics. Before coming to Congress, he attended the United States Military Academy at West Point, earned 3 degrees from Texas Tech, including one in Russian, and served as a Smith County judge. He also happens to be from East Texas, where people have a reputation for saying exactly what they mean, a quality that should make for a lively conversation this morning. Joining him is Hudson Senior Fellow Jason Su, a former member of Taiwan's Legislative Yuan, who's

0: expertise in technology policy and innovation brings a valuable international perspective to today's conversation. We'll discuss H.R. 7509, the Deterring Adversarial Acts to America's Data Act, Congress's role in strengthening public-private collaboration in an era of great power competition, and much more. Please welcome Congressman Moran and Jason Hsu.
1: Thanks, Joe. Well, thank you all for joining us, Hudson, this morning, and we also welcome those watching online, as well as C-SPAN, who's covering today's very timely and important conversation. Well, first and foremost, let me welcome you to Hudson Institute, Congress Moran. And let's dive right in. But also thank you for staying in Washington, D.C. I know you're leading to a long July 4th weekend and serving the constituencies down in Texas. But thank you all for thank you for staying. So let's talk about the bill. Can you begin by sharing with us, is there a particular moment that as you were thinking about this issue, and particularly I know you think a lot about the U.S.-China competition, and how is this bill originated in your thoughts, and maybe, you know, just a bit of a overarching view of how you think about this issue to get us right, Oyin?
2: Yeah, it's a great, great question to start out as kind of a scene setter. But first, let me just say, Jason, thank you for having me over here to Hudson Institute for the opportunity to talk about this. It's a really important topic that we're talking about today. But there is really no better place to be on the 4th of July for the 250th anniversary than in Washington, D.C. What a great place to visit. Looking forward to celebrating this weekend. But let's go back to this topic. So the Deterring Adversarial Access to Americans Data Act, which is we refer to as the DATA Act. The inception for this really came out of a couple different conversations last year. In particular, we spent about 4 months in a Ways and Means conclave. I called that the conclave as we developed the One Big Beautiful Bill. We were holed up in the Library of Congress and mashing out all of these tax provisions. It's the kind of thing that would put most people to sleep, right? When you start talking about detailed tax provisions and going line by line, but very important. And as we did that, one of these striking moments was talking about the FEOC restrictions as it related to all the tax credits, the Section 45 credits that we were talking about, energy credits, and other aspects of the tax code that we knew were being accessed by companies that were from China, or adversaries around the world, but China in particular, they were taking advantage of our tax code to actually undercut our businesses here in the United States. And we sat around the room and said, what are we doing? Why would we allow Chinese companies to have another leg up? We're trying to incentivize growth in the United States and with our partners around the world that we know are true partners. Why would we give our adversaries a leg up? That was a really important conversation. I also was followed that up with a pretty close conversation in my office, in particular about LIDAR, and we'll talk about that later, I think. We should talk about that at length. And understanding how China had come in and really undercut the LIDAR industry in the United States, just remarkable. We already knew in our office and had worked on, during the 118th Congress, a lot of legislation to strengthen patent laws. And that's really important. That seems like a separate topic when you talk about the Chinese, influence, economic influence around the world and the Chinese undercutting our businesses. Some folks will say, well, why in the world would intellectual property, laws in the United States play a major part in that? And they really do. And so I'd love to talk about those bills that we had in the 118th, the Prevail Act, the Restore Act, two of them that we're really proud of, that we think would actually strengthen intellectual property rights here in the United States, which then tries to defend against Chinese invasion and incursion of stealing our intellectual property threat. I mean, I could go through a number of different things because I was on the Ed and Workforce Committee too. We talked about research, the research institutions that were being invaded by Chinese investment, and we ought to talk about that today too. So a lot of things came together in that moment, in that conclave, that said, hey, why would we just limit this like what happened in the TikTok where it's one company? Why would we limit this? Let's expand this.
1: Mm-hmm. Now, Congressman, your bill, H.R. 7509, the Deterring Adversarial Access to America's Data Act, enlists the tax code in service of national security objectives by conditioning access to major business tax incentives on disentanglement from adversary control technology, making continued reliance on foreign technology an increasingly expensive business decision. Can you unpack this so that the layman watching this and also those who care about these things, you know, can really kind of get into the essence of it?
2: Yeah, so the simplicity of this bill is down to this. Look, we spent about 10 pages in the One Big Beautiful Bill defining what a foreign entity of concern is. We didn't want to redo that in this bill. We just said, look, if we're talking about a foreign entity of concern, but we're talking about a foreign and adversarial controlled technology, a foreign adversarially controlled technology, and we define that in the bill, that would access America's private data, their personal data. A lot of times we're hitting those terms and consent to those terms of agreement every day, and we're giving access to anybody that wants it just so that we can use their app or we can use their technology. Well, in those moments, we don't realize that in the background of that, a lot of times is a Chinese company that is beholden to the Chinese Communist Party. And we say, if you are using technology and software in the United States that is accessing the personal data or confidential data of Americans, and that is originating from a Chinese company, a foreign entity of concern, then we're not going to let you take advantage of some of those really big tax incentives. We're not going to let you get the R&D expensing. We're not going to let you get the bonus depreciation. We're not going to let you get the interest deductibility the way we set it up in 163J. We're not going to let you benefit from those things because we understand that to have a complete immediate break overnight is impossible with China. It's taken decades for us to get to the place where we are so interwoven. So we give time for you to unwind. There's a year before it would actually take place if enacted into law. And even so, you can still choose if you have to, if there's no other source, but we're not going to give you a tax benefit because we want you to have the incentive to find an allied source around the world or a domestic source in the United States, even better, but certainly not a foreign adversary that controls technology that is getting that technology and then Lord knows what is being done on the back end because now you know, and we ought to talk about these laws, you know, going back to 1997, really, in China. I mean, it's at least 1997. There's this notion of organizations and individuals in China being beholden to the Chinese Communist Party and having to give them information, the PRC information, when they ask for it. And so if they're getting it, then it's going to get passed on to the adversaries that will use it against us. And we just can't let that happen.
1: Yeah, and let me also resonate with this concept. And I think your bill is visionary in basically looking at today's AI as it moves towards more embodied form, as well as a physical AI manifested in, you know, autonomous driving, robots, humanoids, and those are all type of platforms harnessing data integrated into the edge computing. And I think that is detrimental to America's national security. And we'll dive deeper into that later in today's conversation. I'd love to get your take on this as well.
2: Yep.
1: But let's go deeper into how this bill really look at today's data safety and data security. Now, the bill's title specifically references adversarial access to America's data. Now, we understand traditional espionage, especially when perpetrated by a state actor seeking to steal trace secrets or penetrate a specific industrial network. But a threat from adversarial control technology seems to pose a different paradigm. Can you talk a little bit about this and also how that would sort of manifest in reindustrialization of America and as well as America think about manufacturing and advanced manufacturing and AI and so on and so forth.
2: Yeah. So let's go back to
3: answering here, Texas Republican Nathaniel Moran.
2: 2020, I think I saw a report in 2020 that had like 100, maybe there was 156 known espionage attempts by the Chinese on American companies. Those are the things we knew, and that was 6 years ago. We know it was increasing with the development of technology, and a lot of times private companies are not acutely aware of that threat. I know, coming from local government, we were not acutely aware of that threat. When I was the county judge in Smith County, it's about the 22nd, 25th largest county in the state of Texas out of 254, so it's in the top 10% population-wise. Mm-hmm. But we didn't have a cybersecurity expert on our IT department. You know what we were worried about? We were worried about, you know, software running for the clerk's department, and we were worried about whether or not the election machines were working correctly, but we did not fully understand the scope of the threat that was coming from outside. Why? Because, oh, you know what, we just thought we're just a county government. And school districts think, well, we're just school districts, or cities, we're just a small city. Or take, for instance, how about the rural water companies all across Texas that are just kind of one- and two-man shops, that are that have so much personal data, we don't understand the need to fight back against cybersecurity threats now through artificial intelligence from the Chinese Communist Party, because they are coming after the federal government, and they are coming after state governments, but they're also coming after hospital systems and local governments. Why? Because they can gather all kinds of information. Now let me go back and circle back around the LIDAR and give you that example too. So 80% of the market, the LIDAR market, is controlled by Chinese companies right now in the United States. You know how that happened? They actually came to the United States, stole our intellectual property, went back, they subsidized that, and then started reselling the technology that was American-developed technology here to undercut the price in the United States. And when companies were looking to buy LIDAR systems, of course, they looked at the Chinese systems and said, well, you know, they're just as good, maybe better at this point, and they're cheaper. Why? Why are they good? Because they were stolen technology from the United States. Why are they cheaper? Because they're being subsidized by the Chinese Communist Party. So now people started to buy those systems, and they're all over the United States. Consider the amount of data that is being collected by the Chinese right now through the LIDAR systems. And what could be used? Now they're going to be able to see where all of our infrastructure is, what our daily routines are. They're going to understand all of that. That gives them a leg up on capabilities. Everyone that is a true studier of history should say, at least in the 20th century and the 21st century, that knowledge of the enemy is the number one thing that helps you achieve success on the battlefield. Whether or not it's economic battlefield or the military battlefield or the diplomatic battlefield, if you know what the enemy is thinking and saying and doing, you can actually win even if your force is less. And we prove that in a number of wars in the 20th century. But I think China understands that as good or better than anybody when it comes to economic issues and technology issues, and we better be careful.
1: And this is so important, Congressman. As you know, LIDARs, we know, are the type of technology that are used in self-driving cars and also like a portable CCTV. And, you know, that basically goes around the country, harnessing data, collecting data, and then send them up on the cloud and then analyze them. And that's the way that China is able to project its surveillance across the world. And I think that sort of oversight puts America's security sort of in a blind spot. And so that's very important. And I want to also just talk a bit about the flip side of your bill. Now, your bill addresses this issue from a tax incentive side. But does private sector already has an adequate framework in understanding this kind of threat, and how do they perceive if they are already working with their supply chain that's part of Chinese supply chain?
3: Hudson Institute Senior Fellow Jason Hsu.
1: Think about
4: moving towards or pivoting away from that? And how, essentially, how do you balance both national security and then their business development requirements?
2: Yeah, we try to be thoughtful in our approach. Yeah. Again, this is not
3: Texas Republican Nathaniel Moran.
2: Strict prohibition. I don't think that would be realistic to say across the board there's a strict prohibition on that on these things. We want to incentivize people to make longer term decisions. We know businesses need a long lead time to make these major decisions, but they've got to start thinking in those terms. This bill we often say was a bill that was laid out to smoke out the realities of what's going on the ground, and it's true. We got immediately calls in our office from businesses that were like, wait a minute, you know, we're a little bit concerned about this. You know, we have this issue and we only have a sole source, or we've been stuck in this long-term relationship, whatever it is. Okay, I get it. But the self-evaluation that needs to happen in this moment, they have to realize that there is going to be a long-term economic consequence to a long-term relationship. I guess, maybe a good analogy might be to use my daughter. May not like me for using this analogy, but I've got a 19-year-old daughter, and so proud of the young woman she's becoming. But as a father, one of the things I need to do with her and for her is to make sure as she's going through these relationships that she ought to be going through, that when I see her in a toxic relationship, I need to reach out and say, hey, sweetheart, this relationship probably is not the relationship for you long term. And at some point, the self-evaluation hopefully will kick in. As a dad, I want my daughter to be able to choose that long-term relationship that she wants to find for marriage one of these days. But along the way, I need to be helping her to see and say, you know what, I've seen these signs before. I understand where this is going. And so far, she's made some great decisions. I'll just say that. Made some great decisions. But that's kind of what these companies need to do, is they need to understand that some of them are in a toxic relationship. And they should not move closer to marriage. They should move further away from marriage with the CCP and find a new long-term partner.
4: Yeah, no, that's a great analogy. And also, it's great that make it so easily understood by most of the audience. Where
2: especially, you know, those with teenage daughters.
4: Right? Yeah. We're thinking the complexity of this issue. Now, I want to move to the global competitiveness and allies and partners, and how should U.S. construct a trusted tech stack? And I think that's essentially what your bill is addressing. And I mentioned a little bit about today's AI moving towards embodied form and on the physical platforms across different usage and applications, and they're basically a hybrid form of hardware and software, and increasingly moving the compute from the cloud to the edge. And if you can imagine self-driving cars, each of them is functioning as a robot and essentially learning as they're collecting data. And so that's why I think, you know, your bill is visionary in such a way that it thinks deeply about kind of the vulnerability as we continuously scaling up this.
2: Yeah,
4: technology.
2: And let me just stop you there and just say what our bill tries to also do is be flexible, because again, we're not targeting a specific like industry or company by name. We try to be broad scoped. We try to be thoughtful about our approach. We try to lay it out in such a way that it can be malleable as technology grows. We're not trying to stifle innovation. This is not at all a regulatory bill. And in fact, I'm a guy that believes you gotta have tons of liberty and tons of innovation. You gotta protect that innovation, which is why, I have a number of intellectual property bills, because if you don't protect that innovation here in the United States, it's gonna go somewhere else. And there's other areas. I think you could clearly point out Europe. Europe, I think, has stifled innovation. And as a result of that, they are now seeing they're behind on technology. Why? Because they want to regulate things to death. And that's their choice. But here in the United States, we're the most innovative people there are. We've got to let innovation reign, but we also have to put guardrails in place for national security, public safety, purposes.
4: Yeah. And then when it comes to AI, America is winning the frontier models, and China is obviously behind in this category, but there are areas that China is focusing on that America is overlooking, and that could, you know, create a long-term choke points, which is open weight, open source models, and also those models that use American frontier models to train on. And we're talking about distillations and those Chinese AI companies stealing America's model to train on. So I wanted you to weigh in on this, and as to if America is to look at the long-term leadership and competition in the whole AI tech stack in terms of AI ecosystem, how should they think about building a trusted stack and as well as a secure data platform and data sources?
2: Yeah, you've got a great article about this, by the way. I'll just have to say, and you lay out, I think your article lays out four really good suggestions that America should lean into. You know, you talk about open source and open models. I think, and open weight models. I think that's really important to do. We need to make sure that we are investing in and protecting American infrastructure so that all the infrastructure that leads behind the models is American or at least allied. And we've got some great allied partners. We really do in Europe and other places. I was just in Europe recently, and they understand the threat of China. Some more than others, and some are doing more than others. It's tough. It's really tough to pull away. And so we all kind of have to look at ourselves in the mirror and say, well, we gotta work towards that. We gotta work towards pulling ourselves away a little bit more. But I think your article also mentions about avoiding diffusion rules, really important as well. Those are the kinds of things that just common sense wise, you want to put. You want to put some broad parameters in place, but you don't want to stifle the innovation. You want to make sure that we are providing either through the tax code or through protection of intellectual property or our judicial system. I mean, that's another thing right there besides intellectual property, just making sure that our judicial system works in a way that provides protection to folks. That's really important. Otherwise, they're going to go somewhere else to try to get their protection. I have another bill. Here's another bill that I haven't talked about already that's may not be on everybody's radar. But I have another bill that is a tax incentive bill that would bring trapped intellectual property back to the United States. We did a good job of that in the One Big Beautiful Bill the original Working Families Tax Cuts back in 2017, pretty good job of bringing IP back to the United States, but some of it's still trapped overseas. Why? Because countries like Ireland and other countries have better tax structures, and so companies said, you know what, we're going to keep some of our intellectual property over there. Well, when the intellectual property and that those intangible assets are located outside the United States, one, we can't tax them and quite as well as if they were here, so we lose revenue. And number two, we lose the ability to protect that on our own terms. And people will then find protection on other folks' terms. And we don't want that because China, when they have, you guys know, when they have opportunity to weigh in from a judicial standpoint, a lot of times they arm twist and say, well, we're going to give you protection, but only if you share your technology.
3: Texas Republican Nathaniel Moran.
2: Information or give us a cut of what your company's making for the protection. It almost feels a little bit like the mobster era, the mafia era. And that's really what they're about. So we don't want people to run there. We want them to be able to stay here. That's why, in our Prevail and Restore Act, we talk about some PTAB reforms that need to happen and restoring the ability for people to have permanent injunctions. That's the Restore Act. If you have valid enforceable intellectual property that's found to be infringed upon after a full trial of the merits, okay, let's get away from the eBay decision and restore the ability for you to have protection for intellectual property. That's why is that important? Because that tells people here in the United States, you can innovate and we're going to protect your bundle of property rights. I still remember property law 25 years later, and that bundle of property rights is really important. And so when you talk about the stack, when you talk about the technology, all of that matters because people aren't going to invest here if their innovation is not protected, or if they're going to have to go somewhere else because the tax laws are better somewhere else because we know businesses are in the business to do what? They're in the business to make profits. That's really what they're in the business for. So we've got to incentivize them to grow here in the United States, and that means having a tax code and a regulatory code that accompanies that.
4: Yeah. I think this is so important also from the business perspective, that how does business basically develop the long-term solution when today's tech ecosystem is increasingly becoming blurred in terms of the security and as well as the bifurcated when it comes to the system design and system integration. And I want to dig deeper because this is important as AI becoming more and more critical in our economy and the national security. So earlier this year, Anthropic, OpenAI, and Google, and various other big tech companies published evidence of systematic campaigns by Chinese AI companies, extract capabilities from American frontier models, and I mentioned this. And even the select committee concluded that it was highly likely that DeepSeek used unlawful model distillation techniques to create R1 and its predecessor models. Now, if you think further about this and you think that these big tech companies are now focusing on developing models and training on their data sets that they can get hold of, do you think that the industries should rethink how they approach this issue as the open source model are becoming an increasingly stronghold by China, and also China is releasing and deploying the model available for use even for American companies? And some of these American companies have argued that it's the cost of token for the frontier model is becoming like huge and also intolerable as they continue to train on these frontier models. So I would argue that the importance to look at, number one, a trusted tech stack, and also to regulate data and to think about what it means to have a secure data source would be critical and imperative. And can you talk a little bit about your bill attempts to shore up American industry against adversarial access, especially in an era where economic data could be the deciding factor in winning the trade war or exercising leverage to compel business decisions. Talk a little bit about, if I am a CEO of a big tech company, how should I think about this issue and how is AI becoming a huge competition between US and China, and companies don't want to lose, but they also shouldn't overlook this issue. Yeah.
2: Well, the first thing that CEOs need to remember is that China is our adversary. Whether or not we would choose to see them in that way or not, they see us that way. And they're going to treat us that way. And as a result of that, they've developed laws specifically for that. So in 2017, they passed a law that basically said, look, any company or individual that's involved with out there in the world, you're beholden to us, and you've got to provide us information that we want. And there's no geographic boundary to that. Yeah. That was the big part of that law. And then come back, I think, 2 years before that, and it basically says the law in 2015 basically says, we're gonna broadly define what national security means. And so national security can basically just now mean anything that the Chinese government wants it to mean when it regards your duty, corporations and individuals, to provide us with information that we think is relevant to national security. And then you come back a year before that, and in 2014, they put a law in place that was kind of the beginning of the specifics underlying that 1997 law that said, you have this duty to be involved. And by the way, you must have a duty to engage and help us with counter espionage efforts. Well, that just means If the United States, think about that. The United States passed a law like that. We've now deputized everybody in this room to be counter-espionage agents. That's effectively what the CCP has done. Counter-espionage agents wherever in the world, over these four laws, you can say wherever in the world, on just about anything. So it's your duty to report to us anything that we want to know. So when you ask the question, how should these CEOs think about this? They should think about it in terms of, you've got a known espionage agent at the door. They want to get in the door. Don't let them in the door. They're going to really try to find their way in the door. Don't just open the door for them, and don't just let them in and give them access to all kinds of stuff. You got to start separating yourself with as many, many boundaries as possible. And that means, you know, even if it hurts a little bit economically, you need to start not giving them as much information, not giving them as good of chips, not giving them the infrastructure that they want. I get it. I mean, again, I said the business model for any business is to make profit, right? But you got to think long term, because it's long term that really matters here, because your profitability will go away. If you let them in the door, they're going to steal your stuff. They're going to do this distilling. I mean, they're going to have the parent teaching the teacher teaching the student model, and the student model, who wouldn't want to do that, right? You don't have to develop it. You just got to steal it. It's a lot cheaper that way for those guys, but we can't let them do that. We can't just say, oh yeah, we're going to volunteer to give you the teacher model, and you can teach all your little new student AI models the same stuff, and you can learn all the stuff that we spent a lot of years figuring out. You can learn it in just a couple of weeks or a couple of months, and it'll be a lot cheaper for you. And we know, by the way, you're going to come back and you're going to undercut us in price, and you're going to get your quality up a lot faster, and you're probably going to then turn the screws on us at some point. But yes, we're going to be willing participants in that. That would not be a good idea. That would just not be a good idea. So I would say, just remember, they see us as adversaries. Their intentions are not good intentions. I was having this discussion. I want to go a different direction before I forget it real quick. I was having a discussion earlier this week about the Chinese influence in research institutions, educational institutions, colleges and universities, where they're coming in and partnering with colleges and universities. And a lot of times the colleges and universities don't even realize that the people that they're partnering with have this deep connection to the PRC. But they do. And then all of a sudden papers are developed, and the research and technology goes back to China. And then maybe in the paper, and this is what happened to a couple of universities, all of a sudden there's a listing of their affiliated institutions, and they are institutions in China that have deep defense.
3: Texas Republican Nathaniel Moran.
2: Connections over there, and the universities over here seem surprised by that. And we say, you've got to do a better job of keeping them out the door. Don't give them direct access, because you're just feeding them the technology and feeding them the know-how for them to now use against us. So we've got to be diligent at the doorway.
4: Yeah, and Congressman, let me play a bit of a devil's advocate here. And obviously a pushback or some sort of a counter from this is that these companies would argue that, hey, from China's perspective, hey, they are not operating under such constraints. And then that makes us difficult to compete with this Chinese companies. And I think I understand the argument that America's companies must be careful with this, but how do you prevent from American companies losing competitiveness because China is competing on an unfair advantage, because America become, you know, even more law-abiding and even more constrained because of this? And but how can we ensure that we stay, you know, on the edge while not basically compromising on national security?
2: Yeah, I'm going to go back to, I get it. I know it's hard. I'm going to go back to my analogy, though, with my daughter. Again, she's probably not going to like this at all. But one of the big things I told my daughter years ago when she was in high school, starting out little relationships, was one of the number one flags you got to look for is, if a dude is controlling, you got to walk away, and walk away quickly, really. Mm-hmm. Because I said, where that's going to end at the end of the day is not good for anybody. China, it's the same way with China. So yes, it's difficult to walk away. it is difficult to walk away and difficult to break away from that relationship. But you know where it's going ultimately at the end of the day. Mm-hmm. So it's not like it's a hidden, it's not like it's a hidden end. It is an actual end that you're going to get to one of these days where China is not going to behave in a partnering way. They're going to, behave in an abusive way towards, the United States companies. And so that is not a good path to go down. Conversely, though, what we got to do is we got to educate American lawmakers about this.
4: Mm-hmm.
2: And because if we are at a competitive disadvantage, then we have got to show clearly and make the case to United States lawmakers and regulators and the administration that you are stifling innovation and you are hurting our competitiveness here in the United States by doing A, B, and C, and we've got to stop it now because we will have no alternative if you don't help us but to go to China and to partner with them or to do some things that we don't want to do. Don't force us to go that direction. So I think it's very important that you all in the room and those that are watching online continue to get in the ear of members of Congress. It's also really important for companies that are involved in this mm-hmm. to have huge communications with the public about the dangers of China and what they're trying to do to be responsible corporate citizens in the United States. Mm-hmm. So let me just shift real quick on an issue as it relates to, let's just say, data centers. Really big important issue, right? There is a big segment of that conversation that I think is missing. And that is more of those that are involved in the day-to-day business of data centers need to talk about what they're doing to advance technologies to use less water and to not take electricity off the grid and to be responsible corporate citizens when they come into communities. Why? Because that's the number one thing that is the pushback on the local level. Appropriately so, people want to know is, are these businesses going to come in and destroy our natural resources? Are they going to come in and do things that we don't want them to do? We have the Smackover region in Northeast Texas. A lot of lithium potential there, which is really important to a lot of what we're talking about. It's some of that base infrastructure. And I emphasize to the companies that come to my office, you need to be out in the community making relationships with your city and your county governments and the people in the area to help educate and inform so that they're not afraid that you're coming in, but they are supportive because the folks in East Texas, they understand national security. We are a huge pro-military, pro-veteran community, and we stand firmly for national security and for American sovereignty, no question about it. But that concept gets lost in the conversation because nobody's talking about the responsibility of the corporate citizens as they come in and do these things, which are essential. I know they're essential. You know they're essential. Hudson does. But are we actually having the communications with our citizens? And, you know, if the citizens do not have that information, then they're going to put pressure on their lawmakers to make decisions that are not aligned with
3: Texas Republican Nathaniel Moran.
2: Security interests of the United States.
4: Yeah, no, it's super important. I think this really, you know, covers basically a ground that it's not been covered yet as we move in even more convergence into the technology and data and also the hardware as well. We have a bit of time. I'd like to open the question to the floor. Please raise your hand as we pass the microphone around the room and also identify yourself and then with a question to address the congressman. Anyone in the audience?
2: No questions about my daughter, by the way.
4: this gentleman here, please. And then,
5: yes, sir.
6: Yeah,
4: please, hold a second.
6: Hi, my name is Sergey Pozniak. I'm chairman veterans of Association of Veterans of Ukraine. Excuse me for my bad English, because last 4 years I have a little bit of the practice. And I'm advisor Ukrainian Parliament of Veterans Affairs. And I am one question. So, what do you think about using Ukrainian battlefield experience? For usually national security United States?
2: The question was, if you didn't hear, what do I think about using the battlefield experience of Ukraine to help educate and inform effectively the United States? I think everybody has taken big notice of what's happened in Ukraine because the battlefield, because of this war in particular, the Ukraine-Russian conflict, which is a horrible war of aggression by Vladimir Putin, who had no right to come and do what he did and has destroyed now the lives of countless individuals in your country and in his that needlessly shed blood over his expansionist intent, and it's horrible. But to your question, the battlefield experience there says traditional battlefields are not there anymore. We're talking the drone warfare that Ukraine has imposed on Russia is so incredibly successful. The technology that has advanced during the last 4 years within Ukraine as a result of necessity has shown that our preparedness for such a war probably is not where it needs to be. In fact, it is not where it needs to be. We ought to take notice of how successful, not just in spirit, Ukraine has been. I think Taiwan, Jason, you know this. When I was in Taiwan a couple years ago, Taiwan was talking about the spirit of the Ukrainian forces to refuse to be defeated, to say we are not going to go down. Just because a bigger country with ostensibly a larger force is going to try to take us over against international law, against, frankly, morality, and against everything that's good and reasonable in this world, had no right to come and do what they did. But Taiwan, I think, took heart from that and said, you know what? We would do the same thing if China tried to take by force Taiwan. And that gives me great heart. But the world's watching Ukraine, and the world should be applauding how well they've done on the battlefield and the technology advances that have happened, particularly in AI and cyber and drone warfare. So the United States, I think, is watching closely and will follow.
7: Thank you.
2: Yep. There's no question. You guys are the most battle-tested forces now in the world. No question about that. And there's a lot to learn from that.
4: Roberto and then Elliot.
8: Thank you very much, Congressman. Roberto Limas with the Bull Moose Project. You mentioned using about the tax incentives or the tax code to try to disincentivize American businesses. But my concern is not American businesses losing market share or being vulnerable in our country. It's losing market share into international space. Chinese open-weight models are far cheaper. They're not as good as American frontier models, but for many of these developers, they don't have to be. So what should we be thinking about instead to ensure that the United States can still have a dominant lead in Asia, Sub-Saharan Africa, Latin America, and even Europe?
2: Yeah, we've got to build strong economic partnerships and use economic leverage in a way to incentivize other countries to do the right thing. We would hope that they would do the right thing. Some of them are voluntarily, even though it's, as you say, these models are cheaper. But our trade policies, our diplomatic policies, frankly, our military alliances should also help put pressure on these countries to put pressure on their companies to do the right thing. And we can't legislate every aspect of this in every corner of the world. But we certainly are still the big dog on the block. I was just in Europe. I chair a thing called the Transatlantic Legislators Dialogue, and it gives me a chance to interface with European Parliament members. It's the longest running interparliamentary exchange between the U.S. Congress and the EU Parliament. I just got back from leading a bipartisan CODEL to Cyprus and Spain, and China was a big discussion there. Last year we were in the Czech Republic and we were in Poland last year, and then I did a trade CODEL with Chairman Smith to Estonia and the Czech Republic recently. They are all acutely aware of the need to divest themselves at the government level and to incentivize their companies to move away from partnerships with Chinese companies and Chinese technology. A lot of them are taking good action, really good action, to push back on that across Europe. And so we appreciate that. We can encourage that, though, through some more of our trade policies. On the trade front, I'll just have to say, If you haven't met Ambassador Jamison Greer, you need to meet Jamison Greer. This guy knows his trade policy. And I would not want to sit across the table from him in a negotiation at all. But you mentioned, and he's doing a great job with the things he's been tasked to do. But you mentioned also that people are buying them because they're cheaper. Well, a lot of people went that direction on military equipment from China as well. And they figured out pretty quickly it's not worth it because they bought it and then it fell apart and it didn't work the way it should. And now a lot of those countries are coming back to us and saying, you know what? I think we probably ought to partner with the United States. It takes a while to divest and repartner with a new partner like that, but countries see that ultimately, and I think companies will too, it's not worth the small amount of dollars they're going to save.
7: Hi, thanks for coming. I'm an intern here at the China Center, and I'm just curious, based on your experience in Congress, recently we had Nikki Haley come, and she described the China threat as one of the few bipartisan issues that both Democrats and Republicans agree on. And I'm curious, like, based on your experience in Congress and representing your district, how much does the average American voter care about the China threat, and do you see that increasing or decreasing as time goes on, not just large companies, but, you know, your average American voter?
2: The average American voter generally only cares about an issue that hits their pocketbook. That's why midterms generally are determined, and honestly, even in the presidential elections, are determined a lot by the economics that are going on at the time. It's a big driver. Why? Because when you have a hard time deciding between food and healthcare and housing and all these things that you have scarcity of resources for, there's no capacity in a day for the average American, and I understand this, to think about the threat of China that may be two rungs away. The immediacy of the need that's in front of them. This is why I'm a big foreign policy guy and believe in foreign policy around the world, because the more we can help other countries that are strategic for us in particular, but frankly, as many countries in the world as we can, to align with us and economically for countries that are really poor, help them get away from having to worry about food and housing, nutrition and medicine, those kind of things. If we can help those folks in some way, that's good for us. Why? Because they are first and primarily thinking about those issues, and if we're not standing in the gap to help them with those issues, guess who they're going to go to? A terrorist group that is local that will say, I will give you X amount of dollars. We're going to make sure you get food off the food truck. We're going to make sure that you get medicine for your kids as long as you pledge allegiance to our little affiliation and our terrorist group. And now all of a sudden we got a country that was maybe neutral that all of a sudden's turned upside down. And we got all these people that are now pledging allegiance to these folks. Why? Because they're getting their basic needs because they couldn't get them somewhere else because we didn't have
3: Texas Republican Nathaniel Moran.
2: Some economic ties that helped them out in a way that was still meaningful to us. And now we have a national security threat from that country because we've let a terrorist group grow. And these are not just hypotheticals. These are things that happen and have happened throughout history in the last 100 years. And we sit back and we say, you know what? Sometimes maybe we it's not worth our investment over there. Well, it is. It's worth our investment because we can take that first rung of ideas off the plate and say, all right, now let's think in terms of higher issues. Now let's talk about China. Back to the American taxpayer, same thing. We've got to say, this is really important to you, and here's how it's going to affect your daily life. When I talk about this in East Texas, I talk about how it's going to impact their retirement, how it's going to impact their farm equipment, how it's going to impact, we talked about that when we talked about if we lost the chips that were coming out of Taiwan. I told my farmers, you're going to lose a lot of your ability to buy the farm equipment you want to do the things you want if we don't have that ability. So you got to localize it.
4: Let me hear.
2: Yes, sir. Over.
9: Hello, my name is Wesley Alexander Hill. I work here at a Washington, D.C. think tank. I actually did part of my doctorate research at Tsinghua University in Beijing, so I follow you and your committee's work very closely. I have a particular question about lots of entities that work with China, but there might be degrees of separation. Sometimes this is bad faith separation, like a Chinese company will move across the border to Vietnam. Sometimes it's just total ignorance. You know, some company will outsource something, and that company will outsource something, and then that company will outsource something, and then you're 3 or 4 degrees of separation, but there's still a dependency on China. So my question is, what provisions or future plans are there to deal with these differing degrees of separation and these different types of relationships and dependencies that American entities might have on China that they might not even know about?
2: Yeah, I'll give you an answer as it relates to kind of a more concrete example, and that is let's talk about transshipment. So we just. In the past couple of years have really imposed a whole lot of restrictions, trade restrictions on China in a bunch of areas. And then you mentioned Vietnam. As soon as we did that, all of a sudden now the trade from Vietnam went way up and we're getting a ton of goods from Vietnam. Well, they didn't just triple their industry in 1 year. We know it's transshipment stuff. Same with Mexico. Mexico's importation into the United States of a number of goods that used to come from China through the roof. Why? Because China just said, oh, okay, well, if we can't ship it under our label from our country, we're just going to partner with these other countries. Honestly, it's a whack-a-mole situation. I get that too. Some of these scenarios need broader enforcement mechanisms. Let me give you an example of a broader mechanism I think is really good. There's a Fighting Trade Cheats Act by Mike Bost that I think is a great bill out there, a great bill that would help provide not just the opportunity to go after companies that are doing this, circumventing our trade rules, but individuals behind the companies. Because you know how easy it is to set up a new LLC or a new company and do something under a new name, and maybe company ABC has an injunction against it, but now all of a sudden, in 2 days later, you formed company DEF. It's the same person behind both those companies, and now they've just circumvented an order that took a long time for our government to put in place. My boss bill is great because it gives actually a private right of action and allows you to do treble damages, allows you to go after individuals and get injunctions against individuals. Those are the kinds of mechanisms that we need that are flexible because it's reactionary to the growing circumstances and changing circumstances that China's using to circumvent our laws. So it gives more rights to actually go after them. So that's the kind of thing I think we need to do, not just in the trade space, but in the AI space. That's why I think this DATA Act is a pretty good start, because it starts saying to companies, think about moving away. Do we need to do more than that? Well, you probably need to do more than that. Can we do more than that right now? Probably not. I would be surprised if we could, because we have gotten ourselves in a pickle. We've incentivized people over the years to go get the cheapest model in China and to do a ton of business in China. And now we're saying, well, that's not such a good idea. Well, then we shouldn't incentivize it. We should not have done it in the first place, and we certainly should not continue to do it.
4: Yeah, we have time for one last question, and this gentleman over here who's been patient. Thank you.
10: Hello, Congressman. First of all, thank you for this incredible talk and the amazing work that you've been doing. I'm Nir. I'm former Ministry of Finance from Israel. I want to ask about this specific bill and the hidden cost of adding other layers of regulation into your tax code, and that actually every complication that you add into the tax code brings some more like work and labor and bureaucratic follow-up that you have to do in order to make sure, and how do you try to address that trade-offs when you're drafting the bill?
2: Yeah, I would say though, I'd push back on your question or at least the underlying assumption of your question. It's not added regulatory burden. In fact, it tries to be very streamlined. It's a very short bill. We, as I mentioned earlier, we do not redefine the foreign entities of concern. That has been defined in the One Big Beautiful Bill, and that was primarily based on other definitions and codes that were, that previously existed. And all we do is take, you know, four tax incentives and just say, well, we're just not going to give you the incentive. We don't add additional burden or add additional tax that you didn't already have last year. We just said you can't get the benefit of these taxes. The Biden administration really missed this mark when they did a ton of energy credits previously in their big reconciliation bill. Most of those credits were scooped up by Chinese companies because there was no restriction. They could come in and they could get all kinds of great credits from the United States. So the American taxpayer was paying these credits out to Chinese companies. Wrong way to go. I realize that it's an increased tax burden because you're losing a benefit, but it doesn't create new code as far as like different little buckets. It just says these four buckets that we've already established, you don't get to fill that bucket up like everybody else does that's choosing to have allied partners or domestic partners here that are not adversaries.
4: Well, thank you, Congressman, and for your thoughtfulness and your dedication to taking this issue seriously, and we look forward to continuous working with you. And thank you all for joining today, and thank you for those watching online. Thank you very much. Joining me, and thank you, Congressman Moran. Yeah.
3: Texas Republican Representative Nathaniel Moran talking about Congress's role in keeping Americans' data secure from attacks by foreign adversaries. He spoke to Jason Schuch.

0: Now, we'll go to U.S. Attorney for D.C., Jeanine Pirro. She's announcing charges related to the alleged vandalism of the reflecting pool on the National Mall.
1: Happy 4th of July almost. I am here today with Michael Spence from my office, along with Jeff Wojcik, both of them part of the Superior Court Division of my office, along with Damon Hagan, who is the solicitor for the Department of Interior, and Deputy Chief David Lamond from the Department of Parks, from the Parks Police Department. Today, I thought it was important to call this press conference because one of the most offensive images that I hold in my mind are the images of national monuments that are being defaced, roped, torn down, graffitied, and damaged by individuals. I have a vivid memory of this happening several years ago and over time, where our national monuments and statues are being torn down, and this is not the way of a civilized society. It is anarchy. And our nation has weathered moments of anarchy and chaos in the past, and individuals have made a decision, many of them, to destroy and to damage national monuments, not taking into account the fact that the rest of the nation considers these monuments important and necessary to our history. But this unchecked vandalism and civil disorder turns into criminal behavior, and that's why we're here today. They are an affront to the dignity of our shared history, and we will not allow our sacred monuments to be roped off, defaced, or diminished, or in any way impacted by disgruntled individuals who think that they, and not the rest of the nation, have the right to decide what should happen. These landmarks and monuments belong to all of us, and they must be protected for generations to come. And the president, when he came here in his executive order to make D.C. safe and beautiful, brought in a fresh injection of resources, both for my office and for all of law enforcement, to make D.C. safe. And the other part of that executive order was to make D.C. beautiful. And as part of that, in anticipation of the celebration of 250 years of American history, the president, as you heard from him, has been able to improve and to clean up 50 parks, more than 48 monuments that have been repaired, 22 fountains have been returned to service, and these monuments and fountains must be protected, and those who decide that they want to do harm will be held accountable, just as they have been held accountable in the criminal justice system in so many of the press conferences that you have been in this room to witness. D.C. has experienced a renaissance like it has never experienced before in both safety and in beauty. Today is about accountability for damaging a national resource, a national treasure, and that is the reflecting pool that runs from the Washington Monument to the Lincoln Memorial, which is, of course, a symbol of D.C.'s beauty and history. Now, it was recently renovated with significant funds and investments. Any tampering undermines that. And make no mistake, if anyone decides they want to damage that, whatever they think their reason is, or whether they think it's justified, or whether they think it's not important, will be held to account. This is a priority not only for the president, but for myself as well. So, today a grand jury has returned a felony indictment against a defendant, David Hearn, for felony destruction of property, for which he faces 10 years in prison. The indictment is in response to an incident that occurred on June 19th of 2026, in which the defendant Hearn ripped a piece of recently installed sealant on the bottom of the reflecting pool at the Lincoln Memorial. The evidence shows, and we will prove beyond a reasonable doubt, that Hearn willfully destroyed property at the Lincoln Memorial reflecting pool. This was a deliberate act to damage the reflecting pool at the National Mall that members of the National Park Service actually have worked hard

0: to restore and have witnessed. By Hearn's own admission, on June 19th, he reached down into the pool. Our evidence further shows that the National Park Service employees observed Hearn actually forcefully and violently pulling up and removing the bottom liner with both hands. According to witnesses, Hearn damaged approximately 2 square feet of sealant from the bottom of the pool. A parks employee actually told Hearn to stop his behavior and stop what he was doing. Hearn reacted by shouting at that parks employee, saying that she cared too much about the reflecting pool, and why did she even care since it wasn't her pool? Now, Mr. Hearn's behavior was characterized by witnesses as belligerent, rude, and disrespectful, according to National Park Service employees that witnessed the event. Now, let me talk a moment about those employees. Many of those employees have come from around the country because they are proud of this nation. They are proud of the 250th anniversary that we are about to experience. Many of them have decided to step away from their desks and to go outside and actually work next to the pool to witness what was going on, as opposed to staying in a cool office. These are the witnesses that we're talking about in this case. These are the people who care about this particular monument and what is going on.
1: U.S. Attorney for D.C., Janine Pirro.
0: They work long hours and they are tireless in their efforts. And they must be shown respect and not be treated with belligerence and with disrespect by those who seek to damage the very monuments that they are there to protect. And they certainly should not have to witness the damage done right in front of their faces. The United States Attorney's Office for the District of Columbia remains committed to protecting our national resources, our monuments, and our parks from vandals, and we are especially committed to doing so in advance of our 250th anniversary. Now, I don't know if you want to add anything to this?
2: Sure.
0: Deputy Chief Lamont from the Park Police.
3: Good afternoon, everyone. My name is Deputy Chief David Lamont, and I am the Field Operations Division Commander for U.S. Park Police. U.S. Park Police's mission is to support the mission of the National Park Service and the Department of Interior and to safeguard lives and to protect cultural resources. We understand this summer there are a lot of events for America's 250th birthday, and the U.S. Park Police will be very visible downtown. Our job out there is to keep people safe, and we encourage people to come down and enjoy the parks. That being said, if anybody does come down to the parks, commits any acts of violence, or commits any other acts such as vandalism, we will hold them accountable, and they will either be cited or arrested.
0: Okay. Questions.
2: Was this part of the pool, you know, there had been some damage before, was this part of the pool specifically, did some of the, was the sealant already partially removed? Did he rip it back and you just describe in detail? Because he maintains that it looks the same as it did before he arrived. That's his.
0: You know, I'm not going to get into the evidence, but what I told you is what our witnesses saw and experienced. There was an effort, a violent effort, to rip up the sealant from the bottom of the pool. And irrespective of whether or not, you know, we think that, you know, there is some situation that preceded it, we can state and prove beyond a reasonable doubt that he caused damage, and that damage is over $1,000.
2: Keying in on that, how do you prove that $1,000?
0: With an expert. Come to the trial.
2: It has to be drained? Like, is that because it has to be drained?
0: We'll hear all that at the trial.
2: Did he have any tools, or was it just his bare hands?
0: Right now, we believe it's his bare hands, both hands.
2: So does that indicate in your belief that it was probably damaged before, or do you believe that he...
0: Oh, he damaged it.
2: Further, but do you believe it had already been damaged before?
0: He damaged the pool.
2: Before he touched it.
0: He damaged this pool.
2: But there have been, you know, all these videos, obviously.
0: Well, good. I'm glad you've got that evidence. Come on in the grand jury. You can testify. Next.
4: Thank you for your time today.
0: You're welcome.
4: The citation that Mr. Hearn received suggested that he would be charged with misdemeanors, but the president obviously called for this to be a felony charge here. Did you ultimately decide to charge this so harshly at the president's direction?
0: I didn't charge anything harshly. I charge according to the evidence. When we have witnesses, when we have the defendant on record saying things that are not true, and we have witnesses who are disinterested, who have no motive to lie. They have no agenda. They're just working there. And they are actually witnessing damage to a national monument. We're going to go forward. Now,
1: U.S. Attorney for D.C., Janine Pirro.
0: My office reviews all citations. Everything that the police do in this jurisdiction is reviewed by my office. We review it. This is a case with tremendous evidence, and this is a case where the evidence dictates where we land. Next.
5: U.S. Attorney Pirro, there have been other people who have been arrested for incidents at the reflecting pool. Are you taking all of them to the grand jury?
0: It depends on the evidence that we have. We have about a half a dozen other cases. Some of them will be misdemeanors, and some of them could be less, like a violation. But we're reviewing every case based upon the evidence and reviewing all of the reports. And right now it's about another half dozen misdemeanors. Yes, sir.
6: The president said that somebody took a box cutter and cut the reflecting pool. Is that new? Is there any update to that case? Is there any evidence that you can point to as a follow-up?
0: You know, I was at the reflecting pool yesterday, and I think it's very sad. Someone intentionally did a tremendous amount of damage to the pool, and you can actually see where all the cutting is. They took a sharp object and cut for many feet along the pool.
6: Do you have pictures of that?
0: Well, when I file a charge, I'll be happy to show you a picture, all right? What I'm trying to do is we're trying to find out who did it, okay? And until we get to that point, I'm not going to be able to, you know, discuss anything more than there was tremendous damage that was caused. Yes, sir. Yes.
7: Yes, ma'am. 4 years ago, we had that guy from Indiana who damaged the Washington Monument. He pled guilty and he was misdemeanor. What effect would we send you, like, a strong message from now on who damaged you and gonna get a big penalty, looks like?
0: You know, we are in a lane where it depends on the evidence. You know, if the damage can be repaired for less than $1,000, it's a misdemeanor. If it costs a lot more than $1,000, then we're at the felony level. It's up to the judge to decide what the sentence is after a jury looks at the case. My job is to look at the evidence and to bring it to a grand jury who agreed that this should be a felony based upon the evidence that they heard, and they returned a true bill that this person should be charged with this felony. One more.
2: Thank you for your time today. How do you square charging this alleged political when it's the same Justice Department that...
0: Already this is a problem.
2: You know, over 1,000 January 6th rioters who caused millions of dollars of damage.
0: Are you really talking about January 6th?
2: Yes.
0: I'm not. Okay, who's next? Not you. No. Yes, you again. Go ahead.
4: Could you please explain the bench warrant that was issued for his arrest? Is Mr. Hearn being arrested today?
0: Do we have
2: he's
0: not being arrested. No. Yeah.
4: Okay.
0: Yeah.
4: Can
0: no.
4: Did the grand jury unanimously?
0: I don't take a check of unanimous versus non-unanimous. And as soon as they give me a right to do that, I'd be happy to do that. But I don't have that right. Thank you, everybody. Have a great fourth.
6: Like threat environment ahead of the fourth, is there anything you're tracking?
0: I'm not tracking anything in terms of a threat environment. I'm not tracking anything in terms of a threat environment. We're all hoping that Americans are able to celebrate, whether they're in D.C. or around the country. I mean, this is a wonderful, wonderful holiday. It's not just any 4th of July. This is a big one. And I hope you and your families, I hope you don't have to work, everybody, and I hope you can enjoy. Thank you.
4: Team, do you have any cases you're reviewing on parents? You said you might have.
0: We've reviewed several of them. I'll probably do a presser on that in the future. Thank you. All right, everybody. Happy 4th.
2: Thanks.
1: U.S. Attorney for D.C. Janine Pirro announcing charges related to the alleged vandalism of the reflecting pool on the National Mall.
8: Former Joint Chiefs Vice Chair Admiral Christopher Grady and retired Admiral Stuart Munch talked about President Theodore Roosevelt's impact on U.S. naval leadership. This was part of the opening of the Theodore Roosevelt Presidential Library in Medora, North Dakota.
9: Long before he was president, Theodore Roosevelt was a young assistant secretary of the Navy with a conviction that America's strength and security were bound to the sea. He studied naval power, argued for a modern fleet, and later sent that fleet around the globe as a signal that the United States had arrived on the world stage. This conversation takes up that legacy. Sea power, readiness, command, and the responsibilities of American leadership in a changing world. Please join me in welcoming our distinguished speakers to the stage for our panel, Theodore Roosevelt's Impact on U.S. Naval Leadership, moderated by one of our trustees, Beth Myers.

0: Thank you, everybody, for coming to this beautiful, beautiful building on the first day that it is working as a facility for conversations like this. And thank you again for making the trip up here this morning. I'd like to introduce you to my three panel guests. The first is Admiral Christopher Grady. He served as the 12th Vice Chairman of the Joint Chiefs of Staff, the nation's second highest ranking military officer. Over a distinguished 40-year Navy career, he commanded at every level and advised senior U.S. leaders on global military operations, strategy, and national security. Welcome. And our next panelist is Admiral Stuart Munch, a native North Dakotan, and retired four-star admiral. That was sure to get an applause. And you didn't get a lot of ocean experience here in North Dakota.
1: Well, North Dakota is the geographic center of the continent of North America.
0: Fair enough. So. Okay, you have a retort for that. Thank you. Admiral Munch most recently commanded U.S. Naval Forces in Europe and Africa and NATO's Joint Force Command in Naples. Earlier in his career, he commanded the USS Albuquerque, where he and his crew embraced Theodore Roosevelt's man in the arena ethos. And now we've got one of our guests is still in service, Rear Admiral Jonathan Townsend. Thank you for making the trip here. He is the Commander of Navy Region Northwest, a New York native, Naval Academy graduate, and career naval aviator. He has held senior operational and installation commands, including at Naval Support Activity South Potomac. His career reflects the Navy's enduring work of readiness, stewardship, and leadership close to home and around the world. I apologize for having to read that, but their careers are so distinguished, I didn't want to make a mistake in any of the details. So we will get right on to it. And I'm going to start with a question that's pretty broad. Theodore Roosevelt famously said, "A good Navy is not a provocation for war. It is the surest guarantee of peace." We just heard from Doris, who told us all about Theodore Roosevelt's many character traits. And when you think about him today, when you think about Roosevelt's impact on the Navy, in a broad sense, what is the single most important part of his legacy that still influences naval leaders today?
2: Well, for Navy Region Northwest, I'm reminded on a daily basis of something that Theodore Roosevelt, you know, was the founding father of, and that is our modern Navy, our seagoing blue water Navy. And in Bremerton, Washington, where the Navy Region Northwest is sort of headquartered, we're undertaking an incredible investment in shipyard modernization. So we've got the multi-mission dry dock that will be capable of handling not only the newest Ford-class carrier, but any class of ships. And it's just a reminder of the legacy, the transition. You know, Theodore Roosevelt was the founding father of our modern Navy as we know it today, and the global force that it is. And I'm in a seat where we're making transition to looking forward and looking at the future, the next 50 years, and our ability to sustain what he started. So that's what I think about.
1: Yeah, I think the most important thing to remember about Theodore Roosevelt and the Navy is that he is the father of the modern Navy. And it's a very broad brush of things that he did. I'll just talk about the people issues. So he was the one that introduced promotions based on merit instead of time and grade. And that introduced a competitiveness that really propelled the officer corps forward that still exists today. He was the one who renovated the Naval Academy. He doubled the size of the student body. He changed the curriculum to be practical-oriented, and he physically rebuilt the place. And the third thing is about the character. And he knew that a Navy needed a foundational historical person to call upon who provided the character that he wanted in the Navy, and that was John Paul Jones. So he sent an expedition to Paris to find the unmarked grave of John Paul Jones, brought back the remains, had a huge recognition ceremony for that. And to this day, midshipmen memorize many quotes from John Paul Jones. Probably the most famous one is, "I have not yet begun to fight," which is still the battle cry at the Naval Academy and sporting events.
3: Yeah, I want to thank you for hosting us today, and thank all of you for being here. What a momentous occasion. Congratulations on the opening of the library. Quite an accomplishment, and it's an honor for me to be here with you and with my two shipmates here and with all of you. So thanks.
4: Former Joint Chiefs of Staff Vice Chair, retired Admiral Christopher Grady.
3: You can run down the list of accomplishments on the part of the president, and it's quite a legacy. You've heard several of them here today and how we think about things. I'll go up one notch even further, and I'll say, and this is a quote, the president always looked for an officer corps that was of push and intelligence. Push was the idea that you had to have a bias for action, that you were aggressive, that you didn't rest on your laurels, that you were hardy, and that you didn't just trust what you see, but you had to go down and touch everything. So this is the push side. I think this reflects his strenuous life mantra. And then the intelligence side. I think absolutely critical. You know, Stuart, you talked about character. I think that fits well with the Navy now, but it's also competence. And when I think about competence, I can see the strains of the president in the way I characterize competence, and that's character, that's three things. You need to have technical competence. You need to have tactical competence, and you need to have leadership competence. They're all very different, but the president would say you need to be all of those. And so push and intelligence, I think, is if you were to talk to a young midshipman now, whether it's at OCS or at NROTC or at the Naval Academy, you could go to them and say, will you live up to TR's legacy and be an officer of push and intelligence? I'm here to tell you that if you get a chance to meet some of these young men and women, the answer is yes.
0: Thank you. That's great. And you said Theodore Roosevelt was the father of the modern Navy. And he didn't just expand the Navy. He changed it fundamentally, and he therefore changed history and set the stage for America to become a superpower. And I want to drill down a little bit on what you started. All three of you touched on culture. How did he change the culture in the Navy, the idea of constant readiness, as well as the infrastructure of the fleet, and how did those blend together to really transform the modern Navy from 1905 till now?
1: Yeah, he led a transformation in the building of the Navy, the employment of the Navy, and the maintenance of the Navy. So the building of the Navy was shifting from
4: Navy retired Admiral Stuart Munch
1: ships, and there were still some wooden ships, into steel ships, steam-powered, stockpiling coal around the world, and the like, and bringing in modern naval guns, which was critical at that point. And that dovetails with what I said about the Naval Academy curriculum. And then employing the Navy with the Great White Fleet, going around the world over a year voyage, sending the signal, America's here.
0: Will you just explain a little bit to the audience the nature of the Great White Fleet? I think some of us know, but some may not.
1: Yeah, so these were the new steel ships that he had built for the Navy.
5: 16 of them.
1: And they sailed around the world, providing a physical presence of United States sovereignty. They were painted white to make them stand out from the normal gray hulls that existed in the world then. And it was you know, a really remarkable example of naval diplomacy around the world.
3: Yeah, I'll pitch in on that. 16 ships, 14 months, 43,000 miles transited. Painted white because those were the peacetime colors, but the message was very clear. The message was, I think, had several audiences. The first message was maybe the German high seas fleet, but perhaps a rising challenge in Asia, notably the Japanese Imperial Navy. It was internal. He was in the midst of trying to build battleships, battleship navy, and he was, you could transfer this to 2026. He wanted battleships. He wanted Congress to pay for it. And so TR, ever a master of the media, sent this fleet around to speak to the nation so that the nation would speak to its members on the Hill. And then the last thing is he knew he was going to learn some lessons on it. And Stuart touched on a couple of them. One was modern ship design. So when it went around the Cape, around South America, they learned that steel ships, as important as they were, had to be built differently to handle in heavy seas. They learned that coaling, which was the method of fueling at the time, led to a great vulnerability, and that was they had to rely on British coal, which then led to the translation of, well, we can't have that. And then we can't offshore that requirement, and that led to the innovation of oil-fired ships.
0: Interesting.
3: And it also led to the understanding about logistics and how important logistics were. In this respect, it was living up to one of his mentors, then Captain, soon to be Admiral Mahan, who was the great acolyte of that. You know, we always say tactics are fun, but it's in logistics that the war is won, and the President Roosevelt really espoused that. So I do have more things to say about later, but we'll let Stuart go on.
1: Yeah, it led to the recognition also that having two coastlines and one navy and having to go all the way around South America was not going to work out real well.
0: Well, that leads exactly into my next question, and that is talking about the Panama Canal. You really can't talk about TR in the Navy without talking about the Panama Canal. And he saw it not simply as an engineering miracle, but also as a strategic asset that fundamentally changed the way the Navy could protect our nation. And he was one of the early people to recognize that geography could shape the future of a nation. So more than a century later, the Panama Canal has been in the news recently, but how important is the Panama Canal now? And how important has it been to American naval strategy?
2: Well, I would say it's every bit as critical today as it was when it was conceived. And it came at a great cost. You know, a lot of lives were expended in the construction of the canal. And we in the Navy give a lot of importance to strategic choke points, you know, in areas where you know, where we have to navigate, you know, in those critical locations. And it certainly is one of those. The importance of it today with global shipping, you know, 90% of trade is moving on the seas. And a piece of navigable water to get in between North and South America like that is every bit as important, maybe more important than it ever has been.
3: Yeah, I would that's spot on. And I would add to that that you know, the President, I think, along with Carl Vinson, it could be known as the father of the two-ocean Navy. In fact, he famously left a note to his successor in office that said, "Do not split the battleship fleet in the Atlantic." Yes. Fascinating, right? Because he knew that concentration and mass was going to be important to win the fight, and so he said to President Taft, "Don't split the fleet."
4: Retired Admiral Christopher Grady.
3: You can't have that thinking unless you can take advantage of the inherent mobility of naval forces, and that's what the canal brings you, the ability to swing force back and forth. So I talked to you about the Imperial Navy, the German High Seas Fleet and the potential threat of the Japanese Imperial Navy at the time. He could see that coming, a visionary, as always, of the President. Now, if you're going to concentrate the fleet in one area, then you have to be able to move quickly to the other. Again, taking advantage of the inherent mobility of naval forces. You need the canal to do that. And we still need the canal to do that. And so I think the efforts to make sure that we have appropriate control of that when we need it, that we're not subject to control that won't allow us to use it, that's folly. And the President recognized that, and I suspect the administration recognizes that now. Clearly, that is also a modern parallel in the Strait of Hormuz right now.
0: Yeah.
1: And then just to give you a sense of the depth of the importance of the canal to the Navy, the width of the canal when it was built was based on the width we thought we would need for our Navy ships to go through. And today, even, the design of our ships is based on how wide the canal is.
0: Oh, wow, that's interesting.
3: But so a carrier still cannot go through.
0: A carrier is far from being able to go through, I would assume.
1: But yeah. Everything else is designed
0: everything
1: to go
0: else
1: through.
0: Except for a carrier can go through. That's interesting. Let's segue a little bit to leadership questions, because I think that Theodore Roosevelt's leadership characteristics were forged earlier in his life, but he brought all of those to bear when he spent his time building the modern Navy. He talked, in our prep conversations, we talked about the strenuous life, and I found it interesting that you guys had pretty strong opinions on the strenuous life in the current Navy. What does that concept mean now? The Navy's a little bit different than it was back then. There's a lot of different things. There's technology, there's drone capability, there's cyber capabilities that are necessary. So how is the strenuous life different than when it was when TR was president, and does it still require the same physical and mental toughness.
3: Sure, I'll jump on that. And then, so you have a ship driver, surface warfare officer, you have a submariner, and you have an aviator. And I think we all have a unique perspective
0: that's,
3: when it comes to that.
0: Oh, that's a good way to look at it.
1: He's the white scarf guy with,
3: the steely-eyed killer.
1: Hotel rooms after
0: he's
1: the flight.
0: He's Top Gun. Yeah. He's Tom Cruise.
2: You should have your sunglasses on.
0: Yeah.
3: So
0: I spent enough time around John McCain. I know how much fun aviators are.
3: There you go. So I would tell you that during your question, you keyed on a lot of things that I think are important when we consider the changing character of warfare, right? Technology and all the things that we want to bring to bear to the joint force so that we can fight and win and hopefully deter so that we don't have to fight and win. But the nature of warfare is immutable. That does not change. It's violent, it's brutish, and it requires the strenuous life. And so that brings us to the Navy then. And these are things that don't change. And so, you know, short of space, the most challenging environment that your joint force fights in is at sea. President Roosevelt would say that himself. John Paul Jones would have said that himself, and that is certainly the case today. So a strenuous life is one that still animates your Navy today.
0: How is it different?
3: It's not,
0: not
3: in that regard. So, you were still... The first question a captain asks when he gets up, and I've commanded 3 ships, a squadron, a strike group, and 2 fleets. The first question we ask when we get up is what? What's the weather going to be today, tomorrow, and the next day? Right? Because you're so challenged by operating within the weather. And it takes a certain hardiness to be able to fight in that environment and to take a hit and keep on fighting. So I'm going to talk to you about toughness now. Okay? Toughness is one of the 4 key attributes that the Navy looks for in its sailors. There's others, integrity, accountability, and the rest. But toughness is my favorite. And the reason for that is toughness is what we want in our sailors, and we have a couple over here, to be able to take a fight and take a hit and keep on fighting. That's the strenuous life. And to do that at sea, where blood is running in the scuppers, that's pretty hard, right? Toughness is an equation where it's fitness times belonging times identity squared. Right? Fitness, all the incarnations of fitness, physical, spiritual, mental, keep going, name it. Times the sense of belonging to something bigger, times your identity, the identity of the individual and identity of the team. Right? And so if we're going to have tough sailors, sailors who can take a fight, take a hit and keep on fighting, and that's the same for soldiers, sailors, airmen, marine, guardians, coast guardsmen across the board, then they must embrace the strenuous life, not just for the fitness piece, but for all of those aspects of it. And at sea, it's particularly challenging. That has not changed. I'll just one last quick sea story. My dad had command too. He came on board my ship as we were steaming up from Norfolk up to Newport, Rhode Island. And as I was making my landing on the pier up in Newport, besides criticizing my ship handling skills, thanks, Dad. Afterward, we were talking about it. I said, Dad, could you do this right now? And he goes, yeah. The technology has changed. But the feel of the ship, how it moves at sea, how it operates in weather, the smell, the relationships between the officer and the enlisted, the officer and the chief, the captain and his XO, that has not changed. That's immutable. I could do it right now.
0: Wow, that's really interesting. Do you guys, is that your experience too?
1: Well, I was going to make a distinction between the mental and the physical aspects of
0: Please.
1: The job. I would say the strenuous life between your ears is a lot more difficult now than it was back then. Everything is so much more complex and the things that you have to deal with now. Today, I mean, you have to be a technologist, an engineer. In case of submariners, a nuclear engineer. You've got all the operational things, being a warfighter, and then you've got all the diplomatic activity that you have to do. It's a full spectrum, and it happens at such a rapid pace that it is far more strenuous than I think they ever experienced then. Physically, it is in a different way. I mean, nobody's shoveling coal anymore. You have to go for hour after hour after hour in a way that requires a physical fitness that would have been very applicable back then as well. So I would say that it's every bit as physically strenuous, but in a different way, but mentally clearly far more strenuous. And while I've got the mic, I have to say the first president who ever, and since I'm a submariner, president who ever got underway on a submarine was Theodore Roosevelt.
3: USS Plunger.
0: Wow.
3: He did it on the QT too, by the way. So he snuck away to
0: always. How is it fueled?
3: Yeah.
1: Fueled?
0: Yeah.
1: Diesel powered.
3: But he snuck away from his detail in Oyster Bay and went aboard, went down for an hour, drove the ship, came back up, didn't tell anybody until he was done. Now imagine that now.
0: Yeah, that would be.
2: The only thing I would add is that, you know, as I sit here next to two of the greatest naval leaders in the modern naval era, I would certainly wholeheartedly agree with what they've said, and they know better than anyone. The only thing that I would add is, you know, as I pondered my future profession, my grandfather was a World War II naval aviator. He was a tail gunner in the same community that I flew in Naval Aviation Maritime Patrol. You know, he said nothing worth having is easy. Right, and the challenges that we face in the Navy and the challenges that President Roosevelt faced, you know, as he approached it and considered the value of a global Navy, you know, are relatively the same, seemingly insurmountable, but let's get after it. And the other thing I'd say is President Roosevelt was, you know, was a leader by example. You know, he was a rough rider. He was going to get after it himself. If somebody else couldn't do it, he was just going to do it himself. And so I think that's largely the same approach that we have today. We just have to meet those challenges and fight in all domains.
3: Yeah, I think just kind of riffing off of both of those things, it's important to recognize that if the president were here today, he would recognize this mental challenge that Stuart correctly points out. Because I think his life, his writings, his leadership style, leadership by example, would be one where he would look at that midshipman or that new officer, and he would say, look, I don't want you to be a risk-averse corporate entity. I want you to embody push and intelligence. I want you to be lethal and hungry and lean and disruptive. Kind of hard in the bureaucratic world we live in now. What's the bottom line?
4: Retired Admiral Christopher Grady. He is former Joint Chiefs of Staff Vice Chair.
3: And something that the president himself embodied in every way, physically as well, leading from the front. And that's courage.
0: I'm glad you kind of lead into my next question. Exactly. We're here in Medora, North Dakota, where TR came as sort of a New York dandy. And after a great tragedy in his life, and his life changed dramatically here. This is where he...
4: Moderator Beth Myers from Buckminster Strategies.
0: ...forged his own version of the strenuous life, both mentally and physically. So I'm going to get a little personal and ask each of you, taking this and looking back on your own careers, what challenge, either personal or professional, most shaped you as a leader? Because you all are leaders. I think that's a question that... everybody asks today, you know, what makes a leader? What forges that? We know what it did was for TR, but how about you? Do you mind sharing?
2: Okay, I'll start. I guess I think that always in my career, from the beginning and until to the present day, you know, our biggest asset, our biggest resource in the Navy, and in my mind, if you're a genuine leader, the thing that you're most concerned about is taking care of your sailors. You know, we've all had points in our career where we've lost sailors. It happens. It's a reality of life. The work that we do is dangerous, and whether it's a mishap underway or whether it's a suicide when you're in between deployments, either way, you know, as a genuine concerned leader, the hardest thing is when your team takes a hit like that. And that is also the time, I will say on a positive note, though, when the team has to rally together and has to rise to the next set of challenges and move on. Right? So we pay respects to when we face adversity like that, but we resolve ourselves to continue on. And leaders, you know, lead through that adversity and energize the team to continue on the mission.
0: Thank you. Thank you for sharing that.
3: Yeah, I'm going to comment also on the formative moments in my early career, and they also revolve around the enlisted sailor. For you who maybe aren't familiar with the United States Navy, you should know that our great strength are the blue jackets, the sailors, who do everything. It's the job as a surface warfare officer, as an example. It's the job of the officer to fight the ship and then enable the sailors to maintain it so that we can do that. And we try to stay out of their way when we do it. We give them the tools that they need. And you should know, too, looking at my sailor who's taking a picture over here, they are incredibly independent, and they are willing to speak truth to power. I think probably more than the other services, because we come up from an environment in which it's, hey, go over the horizon, come back in 2 years, Commodore Perry with Japan open for trade. That's our legacy. And so our sailors reflect that.
0: Well, that's interesting. So you feel that that sailors maybe have a little bit more,
3: Well, they're certainly going to speak
0: yeah.
3: truth to power.
0: Okay.
3: I personally have lived that, right? And that doesn't mean that you don't have good order and discipline, but they feel, and if you're a good leader, you create that environment where they can come forward and say, hey, Ensign Grady, there's a better way to do this. Mm-hmm. You might want to think about that. And I learned that from my first chief petty officer. Right? So the unique to the Navy is this idea, this incarnation of a chief petty officer, someone who's very experienced in their rating, whether it's as a bosun mate or a gunner's mate, and someone who has risen to the level that they are a subject matter expert, right, and a great leader. So much so that we give them a different uniform. They go from the Cracker Jacks like you're seeing over there, which are the coolest freaking uniform in the world, and we actually put them in khaki just like officers, a little bit different. And it's a huge transitional period. And so the young officer then who does not learn from their senior enlisted is the one who fails. And this is what my chief petty officer, senior chief John Bureau, who's passed away, this is what he taught me. And this is the hardest lesson I think young leaders have to wrestle with. And that is, there's a difference between being a friend and being friendly. Young leaders who try to be a friend to the sailors fail. I'm looking at you, you know this. Young leaders who know the difference, being friendly, but have to make that tough call when the bullets are flying, because they know their sailors and what they're capable of and listen to them, those are the ones who succeed. And my chief taught me that.
0: That's great.
1: Yeah, I think it's two things that go together. I mean, all these things are very true and applicable. There are different aspects to them. Just want to highlight a different thing. I think one of them is always going the extra mile in everything that you do. But twinned with that is venturing into things that you aren't really familiar with and learning new things. And I think those are both characteristics of Theodore Roosevelt. So like at the Naval Academy, when you're told to do 100 push-ups, you immediately do 110 to beat Army, 120 to beat Air Force, very academy-oriented. But, you know, you get told to go climb this wall with a rope hanging from it. You don't know how to go about it. You go figure it out, and you fall several times till you learn how to do it. And it's those early things you learn to build that habit of always going the extra mile and venturing into things you haven't mastered yet, but you're willing to do it, are really key to enable career.
0: You all three focused on seamen and your crews and the importance, and that's really something that is going to resonate with me for a while. But with this institution here, we look to bring families and young people together. I see some young people out there that I know very well, and I know that. You know, I'm wondering, what do you think the Navy needs from American families, American schools, American culture right now to prepare these seamen that you have such great esteem for? I mean, are we doing a good job at it now? What could we do better?
1: I think America's always done a pretty good job with this.
0: Yeah.
1: It has to do with the culture of the nation. But for parents specifically, what I would encourage is letting kids lead in things, no matter what the activity might be, to learn from doing and build those habits of leading and bearing responsibility. That's what makes the biggest difference.
2: One concern, I guess, with our modern culture, it seems in our history that we've had times when within families everybody knew somebody who served. And so there was a connection within the family structure. I think at the moment that may be lacking a bit, but I think it's a problem we can easily overcome with modern technology and with the ability to connect virtually, you know, and you know, for small town America, if they don't have a connection to the U.S. Navy, you know, I think our challenge is through recruiting efforts and education campaigns and information campaigns to offer the opportunity, you know, to talk about the experiences and the realities and challenges with the Navy. Just a very quick example of that, you know, when I had command of the Naval Air Station in Fort Worth, Texas, one of our employees on the base, working for $22 an hour in the recreation department, We were chatting, and an F-18 flew overhead, and he locked onto it. I said, have you ever thought about doing that? And he looked at me like, I know nothing about that. I don't know how to answer that question or make that connection. Long story short, we put him in the F-18 simulator. He went to the recruiter. He just finished the deployment with the USS Ford as a backseater in a Growler in an F-18 aircraft. So, you know, those opportunities, that's just one example, but that's the challenge. Yes. You know, we need to make sure that that soft tissue connection is made and we can answer questions.
3: Yeah, so much here. So much here. First, to the parents here, I'm supremely impressed by the product that we get into the service. So give yourselves a round of applause. The sailors, and I'll speak with this as the vice chairman, the soldiers and the airmen and the guardians and the Marines and the Coast Guardsmen that come into the force are absolutely incredible. They are eye-watering. I'll give you an aviation example since I was a strike group commander. If you go on board, if you watch Top Gun, right? Who's watched Top Gun? Please all raise your hand. Okay, and, we could have the five-year conversation. Is it Maverick or the original that's better? I don't know. But if you watch that movie, right, and you look at an airplane that's on the flight deck, under the canopy of the airplane, there'll be a pilot's name. I'm in your lane here, but you know where I'm going on this. Now, the pilot's name is on there. His name or her name is on one of the airplanes. They fly them all, though. They fly all the airplanes in the squadrons, just whichever one's ready to go at the time. However, if you look at the front end of the airplane, right above the front wheel, you'll see a name, and it's a sailor's name, probably 21-year-old sailor, and he or she owns that airplane. That $250 million jet is hers from cradle to grave on the flight deck, right? And there's a different name on every airplane.
6: Interesting.
3: Okay? This is the product that you are putting out when they come into the fleet, into the field, and into the flight line. So keep doing it. That's the good news. That's the glow. The grow is, I'm somewhat concerned that it's literally just 1% who serve. Right? And this gets to the what John pointed out, that we might be increasingly disconnected from the population that we serve. We see it in Congress, for sure. Right? Now the number's coming back up because of the post-Desert Storm era. But there was a point there that Nader, when it was about 5% had served. That we're asking them a lot to make decisions on things that they have never seen. And if you go back to the 1% who serve, what concerns me then is you start to build a warrior caste. Right? A warrior class. If you have 100 second lieutenants and ensigns stand in front of you and you say, raise your hand if you come from a military family. My own son, as an example. Me. You.
7: Yep.
3: 80 hands go up. 80% of the hands come from a military family. Now there's power in that. They understand the culture. They understand what they're getting into. They've committed to the ethos. All the things that are important. But yet we start looking different than the society we serve. So my quest to the parents and folks in the audience is continue to stress that military service or civil service in any way, public service, is important. Let's get past the 1%. And I will leave you with this. In our recruiting, there is one pernicious narrative there that we have to push back. So by a show of hands, who's employed a military veteran or a military person? Raise your hands, please. Okay, good portion of you. Thank you for that. The pernicious narrative out there is don't join the military because you'll waste 5 years of your life. Now, I'm sorry. I won't get too salty. That's total BS. Mm-hmm. The people who just raised their hand know what they're getting, and we have to fight against that. So please, spread the good news about what will happen when you join.
0: You're absolutely right, and opening the aperture a little bit beyond the Navy, you all three have chosen a life of public service. When you're younger, I'm sure each of you had other opportunities. You could have gone and made money in a venture. You could have started your own business. But you all, for some reason, chose a life of public service. Can you tell us, the audience, a little bit about what that's meant to your life? How that decision that you made when you were young men changed your life?
1: Yeah. So I'm a son of two educators. My mother was a teacher. My father was a principal and superintendent. So public service was just kind of how I grew up in things. I would say here in North Dakota, it's just in the culture. People help out each other all the time in a way that I've not found in the same way as here, and that's in part why I've come back home. But also, for me, I was given some special opportunities along the way, with the Naval Academy and Oxford and a White House Fellowship and other things that were
4: Navy retired Admiral Stuart Munch
1: investments in me for me to pay back. And so I've always felt an obligation to do this as long as I could in order to provide that return on investment for those who believed in me at an earlier age.
3: Yeah, I'll jump in. I am that warrior cast. My son, who served as a ship driver like me, was fifth generation. So there's Nick, there's me, my dad. My dad's granddad was a Marine for 23 years, and his dad served in the Spanish-American War. Very apropos to hear. So Nick himself was fifth generation. I remember the day that I kind of got the bug, and my dad took me underway. They would do these things called Tiger Cruisers, where you can get underway with your parents, and we spent overnight, and we shot guns, and we ate ice cream, and we watched movies, and we went down in engineering, and you know, you kind of get hooked on that. But for me, I think when the decision came, it was the mission, right? It was trying to do something greater than myself. Look, folks, we don't do this to make a ton of money, right? Even four-star admirals don't make that much money. But we do it because the mission is there. We do it because we think we are the ones that can help protect this nation. People ask me all the time, why do you want your son to do it? Because I know who he is as a man, and if I wanted anybody else to do it, I want him first. Because the nation is that important, and so I think it's this sense of mission and giving back. Now we talked about it briefly. It doesn't have to be in military service. You come from a family of public service. There's a special place in heaven for school teachers, frankly. It can be anything. And the president himself, TR, would say it's the great democratizer, right? It's public service, and I'm pretty sure he would. I'm gonna mangle his words, but in his case, he says that public service is what defragments, right? That the state is a shared responsibility, and that the more people who do it, the more we come together. That itself is a reason to push public service.
0: Great, Admiral Townsend.
2: Yeah, I think in my case, you know, I mentioned my grandfather was in the Navy. My father was drafted into the Army in the Vietnam time frame. And they raised me in a very small town in upstate New York. And I think they raised me with a sense of appreciation for not taking things for granted. You know, my father, both my parents taught me a great many things, practical, real things in the world. And I can't say that they planted the idea of naval service in my head. But I can say without a doubt that they encouraged the value of it. And quite honestly, for me, it was a bit of a selfish choice. I wanted to pay for school and I wanted to fly. And the Navy offered me that opportunity. I got that bug when I was young, and I'm blessed to have gotten it because I'm still doing it today. But it was an opportunity. And along the way, I learned the value of service, and I learned the value of paying back to those, both my parents, you know, teachers, coaches, all of the mentors that encouraged me and continue to encourage me, and it's a team sport, right? So, that's kind of been my journey along the way.
0: Thank you. Wait,
3: by the way, just real quick, what's the largest Air Force in the world? United States Air Force. By some measures, what's the second largest Air Force in the world? Naval Aviation.
0: I know that there's always a little tension there, too. Yeah. We have time for one last question, And thank you again for sharing those insights on personal and public service, which is really such an important part of what makes America great, is that we are a nation of public servants. So we're sitting here the first day at a presidential library. It's pretty auspicious. And we open with a long view into the future. If we're sitting here in 2076, I'm going away from public service and putting your Navy hats back on, what do you want to be true about the United States Navy in 2076? And what decisions facing the country today and in the future will determine what happens? I would start with you, Admiral.
2: Well, I hope that our past and everything that we've learned from President Roosevelt's time frame through the present day and, to your point, into the future, I hope
4: former Joint Chiefs of Staff Vice Chair, retired Admiral Christopher Grady,
2: that what we embody today, the honor, courage, and commitment with which, you know, I've served, and my strong belief is the Navy will continue to hold those fundamentals true, and I think it will continue to serve us, indefinitely into the future.
1: Yeah, I hope that the leaders running the Navy from here to 50 years from now continue to make all the right decisions so that the Navy's keeping the peace around the world. And it's that peace that then drives prosperity for all of us.
3: I hope that when my grandson, who at that point would be retired after a 42-year naval career, will look back on his time and say...
0: Or granddaughter,
3: which she's a month old right now, would say, we built a Navy of honor, courage, and commitment that deterred the fight. And that the big fight never came because we were strong and we were where we needed to be and we were ready. And I think that's what the president was saying.
0: That goes exactly to the quote that I opened with.
3: It does. It brings us full circle, right?
0: Yes.
3: And that, if you're going to carry a big stick, then it better not be rusty, and it better be ready.
0: Exactly right.
3: And I hope my grandson can say we were ready and we didn't have to use it.
0: Well, thank you all three so much, and thank you mostly for your service to our country. It is a great honor to have you all here, and thank you for taking the time to join us on this very special day in Medora. Thank you.
4: A discussion of President Theodore Roosevelt's legacy with the U.S. Navy. On this panel, it included U.S. Navy retired Admiral Stuart Munch and former Joint Chiefs of Staff Vice Chair retired Admiral Christopher Grady. It was moderated by Beth Myers. This is happening at the Theodore Roosevelt Presidential Library in North Dakota, part of our America 250 coverage. Now more from the Theodore Roosevelt Presidential Library in North Dakota and a discussion on Theodore Roosevelt's conservation legacy.
6: More than any president before or since, Theodore Roosevelt wove conservation into the American story. During his presidency, he protected roughly 230 million acres, national forests, parks, monuments, and the first federal bird reservations. The seeds of that commitment were planted right here in the Badlands, where he learned to love wild country and to grieve its losses. This panel looks from that cradle of conservation toward its next era, the future of public and private lands, the power of partnership, and the work of stewardship for generations not yet born. Please welcome our moderator, CEO of the Property and Environmental Research Center, and a board member of the Theodore Roosevelt Conservation Partnership, Brian Yablonski, and his fellow panelists to the stage.

Good morning. Theodore Roosevelt is everything. And those are the words of the historian Douglas Brinkley. Doug, as we like to call him, was addressing a small gathering of us at a historic cabin in the Grand Teton National Park recently. His point, Theodore Roosevelt was the most consequential figure in the history of conservation. Without him, American conservation does not happen. Roosevelt helped make it an American birthright. And conservation was not some passing hobby for TR. At the age of 29, well before his presidency, Roosevelt co-founded the Boone and Crockett Club, the nation's first wildlife organization. Under that banner, he advocated for laws that created the first forest reserves and established protections for wildlife in Yellowstone. He later co-founded the American Bison Society to prevent the extinction of our national mammal. A naturalist at heart, he wrote many books about his life in the Dakotas, the cradle of conservation, formulating his ideas on land management, wildlife protection. That's why we're here in the Badlands and not Oyster Bay. Had he not become president, Roosevelt surely would have been one of the greatest conservationists in American history. That he became president and turned his personal passion into a national priority elevated him to a conservation god. The most vivid example was Pelican Island, a five-acre teardrop of land off the coast of Florida. In 1903, its resident brown pelicans were under siege by feather hunters. Well, that pissed Roosevelt off. The protectors of pelicans gathered before him in the White House to plead for action before it was too late. TR asked, "Is there any law that will prevent me from declaring Pelican Island a federal bird reservation?" The answer was a resolute no. "Very well, then," said Roosevelt, "I so declare it." Such a famous statement,

answer was a resolute no. "Very well, then," said Roosevelt, "I so declare it." Such a famous statement, that statement alone created our first National Wildlife Refuge. It was also the start of the Theodore Roosevelt era of conservation, and that era would endure for 50 years. Now, many mistakenly think TR created the national park system. He did not. But his time in office, Roosevelt created 50 more wildlife refuges. He created the first national monuments, 18 of them including the Grand Canyon. He created 5 national parks and 150 national forests. All told, he set aside for conservation 234 million acres, more than one-third of all the federal land that exists today. Yet Roosevelt's influence defined but one era of American conservation. A second era emerged in the 60s and 70s with Rachel Carson and the Silent Spring Revolution, a period that brought a flurry of new regulatory laws to combat the growing threat of pollution. The Clean Water Act, NEPA, the Clean Air Act, the Endangered Species Act. Today, most of the leaders in the environmental movement recognize we are moving into yet another era, a third era, still to be named, still to be defined, with new challenges like private land stewardship, better public land management, wildlife corridors, and the need for new tools and new approaches. Many of us up here are working on that transition. But the eras tell us conservation is often best when it is on the verge of becoming something new. So we just don't want to look back at the conservation legacy of Theodore Roosevelt. We want Theodore Roosevelt to pull us into the next era of conservation. Yes, Theodore Roosevelt is still everything. Simply put, he bent the arc of history in the direction of conservation, and the rest of us are just catching up. And he would have loved this group. Gathered on stage are some of the nation's leaders in the field. They're not only some of the best minds in conservation, but they are also the doers of conservation deeds, action-oriented, operating with a sense of urgency, just like Theodore Roosevelt. So let me take a moment to introduce you to who we have here. Next to me, I've got Kerry Hauser. Kerry is the President Emerita of Colorado Mountain College and currently serves as the CEO of the Trust for Public Land, a national nonprofit focused on connecting everyone to the outdoors and the shared public spaces. Kerry is a lifetime outdoorswoman, mountaineer, and a former river guide in the Grand Canyon National Park. Welcome, Kerry. Kate McGregor, whose birthday is today. Kate serves as Deputy Secretary of the U.S. Department of the Interior and previously held the role during the first Trump administration before being reappointed in 2025. She has led efforts to expand domestic energy production, improve permitting, implement the first Great American Outdoors Act, and strengthen partnerships with tribes and local communities. Kate is also an avid outdoorswoman, enjoys fishing, hunting, and rowing. Kate, I know you're used to sitting next to Kevin Costner at events like this, but you have to sit up for Colin O'Mara tonight. And so Colin O'Mara is a former Ranger Rick Kidd. Colin O'Mara serves as president and CEO of the National Wildlife Federation, America's largest conservation organization, representing 52 state and territorial affiliates and more than 7 million members. He previously served as Secretary of Natural Resources for the state of Delaware and is the proud girl dad of 3 young daughters who love the outdoors. Adam Putnam is CEO of Ducks Unlimited. That's the world's leading wetlands and waterfowl conservation organization. For the past 3 years, DU has exceeded 1 million acres of habitat conservation per year. And for full disclosure, he's on my board of directors, too, so we're lucky to have him. Next to Adam is Simon Roosevelt. Simon is the executive vice chairman for the for conservation at the Boone and Crockett Club, founded by Theodore Roosevelt in 1887. He is the honorary board chairman of the Congressional Sportsmen's Foundation and a trustee of the Cary Institute for Ecosystem Science, and he is the great-great-grandson of Theodore Roosevelt. And then finally, we have Jeff Trandall. He is the CEO of the National Fish and Wildlife Organization, the nation's largest conservation grant-making organization. Drop the mic. Like, great introduction. So welcome, panelists. Part of the inspiration for this particular panel was a gathering of conservation leaders at the historic Murie Cabin in Grand Teton last fall. And it's a place where the Wilderness Act was drafted. And we were using it to inspire our thinking about the future of conservation. And both Simon and Colin were there when we visualized this very moment. So I want to start with you guys. 125 years after Theodore Roosevelt essentially birthed

0: our conservation model. We're still tangling with
1: Property and Environmental Research CEO Brian Yablonsky.
0: Same questions he wrestled with, but it's also a very different world now. What is still working in American conservation, and what might need to be, and Simon, since you're the only person with Theodore Roosevelt's blood running through his veins, I thought I'd start with you.
2: Thank you, Brian. Hello, everybody. It's a real pleasure and a privilege to be here today, especially among this group of American conservationists, today's American conservationists, both here on the stage, but also liberally sprinkled throughout the audience. So what's working? If I may, for just a second, what's working is right there. All of that out there. Those are your lands out there. As Brian mentioned, 125 years ago, TR and a group of other people set about establishing a system of conservation across the United States to restore and maintain the public lands of America, the public lands and the public waters and the wildlife of America. What TR and others understood was the fundamental proposition that America's public lands and its waters and its wildlife fundamentally support the wealth and prosperity of this country. They fundamentally support our well-being. If you look out there, there and across the entire United States, in national parks, in national forests, in wildlife refuges, in grasslands, on waterways, out there is hunting and hiking, and just driving around and looking. Out there is oil and gas production. Out there is grazing. Out there is solar power and wind power and geothermal power. All of that has supported and does support economies, large and small, across this country. It supports the well-being of every American person in our ability to go out and visit those lands. And it fills us with a national sense of pride, I think. So if you ask me what's working, and if you think about what TR, you know, what TR started with, you know, near extermination of most of our game species, large-scale clear-cutting of our forests or clear-cutting of our forests without regard to future planting. And you look at what we have today, I'd say it's pretty clearly still working. So that's what's working. What's not working or what's in need of repair, I think, would be... I think that's the way you phrase it, and I think that's a better way to say it. Well, the good news is that what's not working or what's in need of repair is us. So that should be easy, right? What TR did was he understood that all of these uses that I talked about, all of them need to work together. They're all important. They're public lands and waters and wildlife serve every American. They belong to every American. They belong to all of us. They all need, all those different uses need to be brought together. TR went, you know, famously went camping. He spent time with John Muir in the Yosemite. You know, his, one of his closest, allies and inspirations was John Burroughs, America's natural poet. His right-hand man, during his time in the White House was Gifford Pinchot, you know, the champion and founder of Wise Use Conservation. What TR understood was so essential was the importance of melding all of those things together. That's what we don't do well anymore. You know, some might say that that the current administration is a pendulum swing away from the Biden administration. The answer is actually worse, but not in the way you think. The answer is that none of those parts are working together anymore, with few exceptions, actually notable exceptions, up here on the stage. But those things need to work together, because when they don't work together, when those three parts don't recognize the importance of the other two, then conservation work doesn't move forward. And the result is that you have binary decision making. We have decisions about if, not whether, or where. The current administration deserves an enormous amount of credit for understanding that, lots of people understand it, but for acting on the idea that to deliver more and better conservation results on the ground, which are needed, we all know that, we need less bureaucracy and we need less red tape. We need to do better in order to deliver better results on the ground. That has to happen. Not every water ecosystem, needs development, right? I mean, we've decided that already with respect to Bristol Bay, with respect to the Everglades. In my opinion, it should be the same with respect to the boundary waters. But are you going to? Do I get the hook?
3: No, I'm just...
2: Am I still okay? I think that thing said 30 seconds for a long time, so I'm not sure. But, likewise, there are forests. We have national forests because it's part of the Department of Agriculture, because that's called silviculture, right? It's like agriculture. It's a renewable resource. Trees are perhaps one of our best permanent carbon stores. There are forests that need to be cut. And there are likewise forests that don't need to be cut, ancient growth forests that should stay the way they are. The same is true for every ecosystem across the country. That's what we need to work on, and that's what's really in need of repair.
0: Thanks, Don.
4: Colin?
5: When Robbie was first kind of explaining the vision for this place, it was kind of hard to believe. And just being here and seeing what the secretary has built and the board has built and is amazing. And it truly is like a cathedral to conservation in a place that most Americans need to visit. And I think there's this re-inspiration. And so often Roosevelt's legacy is kind of annotated into, 234 million acres and 15 national parks and 55 national wildlife refuges and 18 monuments. The gift that he gave us with his model for conservation was that conservation belongs to all of us, that these lands belong to all of us. And that wasn't the model. You look across Europe, you look across Asia, the idea of public access to lands, these being your lands, is a fundamental shift in the thinking. And then combining that and the work that he did with Grinnell and so many others about making sure that market hunting wasn't going to wipe all the species off the landscape, make the Lacey Act that he helped accomplish as vice president, which then, it really empowered the state agencies to kind of have the states to have that ability to enforce regulation, not have interstate kind of transport of species. You build upon that with fair chase and this idea that, only take what you need, you have it respectfully in imbibing some of the wisdom of indigenous communities on land management. I mean, that was the legacy. And the support for on-the-ground local conservation by providing a framework that we could all fit into is something that we still have today. And that's not common. We take it for granted. I've traveled the world. I mean, folks are so envious of what we kind of take for granted, and folks don't even realize, how lucky we are. And the fact that we still have large mammals, large species on the landscape is something that is not common in most other parts of the world, with the exception of parts of Africa. And so when you think about that legacy, it is absolutely phenomenal and kind of mind-blowing, knowing that it came from, the wisdom of this great man and some of his great partners. Where I do think the repair, and this is the challenge for our generation, is going to be this combination of restoration and then reconnection. And, right now the average kid's going to spend about 9 hours a day in front of some kind of screen. When you walk into the library, if you haven't done it yet, I love that it starts with childhood Teddy, with childhood Theodore Roosevelt, reading the books of the great stories of the past, but also, his own little museum, his own exploration. Those wonders of wildlife, as Johnny calls them, that wonder in a child, if we can create that, we can actually build that next generation of conservation ethic. And then we have to restore. We have to build the state agencies. We have to make sure that folks on the ground have resources. So not everything's a battle to try to save species, but the 12,000 species of greatest conservation need right now have partners that can do work on the ground. We've been trying for years to fund the state agencies because that's part of Theodore Roosevelt's vision. His original vision was that those that close to the land are the best to conserve and the best to restore species. We can do that today, but it's going to take kids and it's going to take active restoration and all of us being a part of it, getting away from those screens. And I'm convinced at the end of the day that the greatest anecdote to the algorithm is going to be the outdoors and just touching grass once in a while. No better place to do that than right here in North Dakota.
0: Well, speaking of touching grass, great start to the panel. We're talking about touching grass. So Roosevelt's perhaps his greatest legacy was the creation of the public lands system. So I wanted to turn to our two public lands experts, Carrie and Kate. And my question for you all is, what do you see as the biggest challenge or opportunity or issue facing the network of public land systems he helped stitch together? And Kate, since you're serving as the largest land manager, let's start with you first.
3: Thanks for the question. I think I thought about that, and I think one of the biggest issues, sort of following on some of our other speakers, is a threat is that people think about conservation but take the human element out of it, when the human element needs to be an absolute part of the solution. And I, like, an example would be, you know, we have all these great ideas, we have a lot of associations and others who want to, like, maybe politicize conservation, but at the end of the day, it's American families and businesses who are playing an important role in the conservation story, in the success story of many recoveries of species. There's always been some level of private sector involvement.
4: Deputy Secretary of the Interior, Kate McGregor.
3: And also, to the earlier point that Simon had mentioned, like, the multiple use of the land. So think about a small farmer in North Dakota who's probably, you know, a few miles that way, who is tending the land and caring about that land just as much as any other conservation group who wants to protect it, and making sure that we're watching and measuring for soil, you know, soil health and treatment of the land for fire danger, and all the work that goes into the conservation of all the resources. And I think, you know, when we head in a specific direction and it gets more politicized, then people sort of dig in, you know, and sort of, you know, put up their firearms against each other, and they're shooting back and forth, but we're all trying to get to the same place. And one of the examples that the Secretary has been leading on is the reauthorization of the Great American Outdoors Act. It takes votes across the aisle to get that done. And for those of you in the audience who aren't aware of it, it is the greatest reinvestment of public dollars, and technically onshore and offshore royalties from energy development in this country, going back into curing our deferred maintenance issues so that everyone can enjoy beautiful bathrooms, visitor centers, when they go see and use their public lands. And that's a great example of there is a human solution there. We're going to need to work across the aisle to get it done. And I think that is, you know, the remedy to what's the problem that we're looking at, but the solution is obviously working together.
0: Thank you, Carrie.
6: Yeah, those great tee-ups. You know, Simon sort of said, you know, invite you to look outdoors. You know, I think what I would say in this context is it might surprise you also in 2026 that 100 million Americans in our country do not have access, easy, close access, to either a place like what's sitting outside our doors, or an urban park, or a trail, or a greenscape. And that includes 28 million kids, to Colin's point. So, to me, the greatest issue is still, even though we might not think about it in the context of today and what Kate just described, there is really an inequitable access to the outdoors. And there are also really incredible ways to solve some of those challenges. And in my work at TPL and what my colleagues, you know, work on so much is to really try to close that gap. And if we close that gap, we have healthier kids. We have less screen time and more green time. We have stronger neighborhoods, and we have a more socially connected society. And these are all things that TR fought for in his lifetime, and certainly that Doris Kearns Goodwin talked about a little bit earlier this morning. And one of the ways that we can most quickly close that gap is through urban solutions. So it's in addition to these incredible landscapes that we are benefiting from visiting today, obviously in this weekend, and I've got just a couple TR quotes that are relevant. And again, he was ahead of his time on these urban strategies. He once wrote that every child should have access to playgrounds, quote, within walking distance of every boy and girl. Pretty amazing. As a young man walking through New York's tenements, and later as New York police commissioner, he saw children with nowhere to play and concluded, quote, that nature close to home is a public health necessity and not a luxury. In 1906, while he was president, he was also the honorary president of the Playground Association of America, kind of love that, And he wrote that city parks were essential to, quote, national health and national contentment, and that these playgrounds were a birthright for crowded city dwellers. So, pretty amazing that those urban strategies are there in addition to these incredible landscapes that obviously are stewarded by the Department of the Interior and others. And these urban solutions obviously don't come at the expense of these wide open landscapes that so many of us love. It really is a both and really grateful to be here with my colleagues. All of us are picking up that baton and that mantle of Teddy Roosevelt. And in TPL's case, we certainly protect large landscapes and in holdings. Colin and I were talking about one that we've got our eyes on that we're working on. And we've done work to add in-holdings or landscapes to Yosemite, to Zion, to Saguaro National Park. And TPL also really, in its early incarnations, and again, just in the spirit of Teddy Roosevelt, launched small local land trusts in Oakland, California, to create urban gardens in the early 1970s alongside the Black Panthers. More recently, we've repurposed vacant lots in Dallas to become neighborhood parks and old rail lines. Many of you have probably ridden rail-to-trail projects, but the 606 in Chicago and the Gulf Coast Trail System in Florida are just a couple of examples of some of that blended approach. And I'll circle back to New York for a moment, and certainly the Roosevelt legacy, and we're pleased to have Ted Roosevelt V on the Trust for Public Land National Board. And it's fun that he got introduced the first time to TPL through a community schoolyard in Brooklyn. And so, again, in Roosevelt's native state, transforming asphalt schoolyards all across New York, those renovated urban oases, they bring down the heat, they drain stormwater, and they remain open to neighborhood neighbors after hours and on weekends when school isn't in session. So urban approaches like this bring that 10-minute walk much closer to millions and millions of Americans. And we all know, obviously, that these wild, distant places were really important to TR for his physical and his mental health and to satisfy that insatiable appetite for adventure. And as a sickly kid, he also benefited from nature right out his door in New York City, where he listened to birds and observed wildlife, and he formed that unique style of leadership that brought people together. And he's done that again this weekend with all of us in the room. So there really is that common ground. He called conservation a democratic duty. And I'll just give you a couple more little data points and then turn back to Brian. Just some recent polling. 58% of Americans who currently say they're proud, 58% of Americans currently say they're proud to be an American. 85% say they're proud of public lands. 88% say that it matters that our public spaces tell the full American story, including our harder chapters, which this center and this library will do as well, a belief shared across political spectrum. We also run ballot measures across the country, and I will just say that you all have probably voted on them in your local community. And in the last number of years, 30 ballot measures across the country, large and small, in red and blue places, to Kate's point, they have all won 100% of them by double digits across the country. And I would just ask, where else in America does that happen? Where, on what other topic do we the people stand in such unity? So the greatest challenge is that access to nature and open space. And the greatest opportunity is that we have an opportunity to close that gap by all the strategies that we have represented in the room.
0: Thank you. Thanks, Carrie. So from national parks to urban parks and city parks, but we have private land out there, too. So I wanted to turn to Adam. We've got about 1.3 billion acres of private ranches, farms, working force in America, which is actually kind of double the amount of federal land we have. Theodore Roosevelt, he was a cattle rancher here, so the cradle of conservation was private land for Theodore Roosevelt. Adam, your organization's conservation model is based on working with landowners to conserve North America's wetlands. How do you see, like, how can the future of conservation recognize the essential role of private lands and the people who live and work on them?
7: Well, thank you, Brian. It's an honor to be with this great panel. You know, conservation without capitalism doesn't get very far. And, public lands are just essential. They're part of what we celebrate on this 250th anniversary of America, and something for us to be incredibly proud of. But public lands alone are inadequate to accomplish what we want to accomplish for recovery of wildlife populations. More than 70% of wetlands are on private and tribal lands. More than 70% of endangered and threatened species make their habitat, make their home on private and tribal lands. And only 10% of endangered and threatened species spend their entire life on public land. So if you want to have a big picture success in conservation, farmers and ranchers and private landowners have to be part of that solution. And so that's why, from my perspective, if the Roosevelt era of conservation was defined by this designation of public lands that our children's children's children will be able to enjoy, the era of conservation that we're in now is the working lands era that requires this mosaic, this connectivity between public and private lands. Elk don't know which fence they're jumping, whether it's a private rancher's or a state wildlife area or a national park. The ducks coming down from Canada need places to stop over. They don't have, the Michelin guide of whether it's public or private lands. They want habitat. And farmers and ranchers across the United States are providing the bulk of that habitat, and we should continue to invest in voluntary incentive-based programs that bring everybody in as part of that habitat solution.
0: That's the right answer, by the way. Good. Thank you.
7: Well done, board member. Well, TR's first love was wildlife, so I want to pull Jeff in here. Theodore Roosevelt was both a hunter. He was an avid bird watcher. He was concerned with game species and non-game species. Jeff, your organization supports all kinds of innovative wildlife conservation. What, in your opinion, does effective wildlife conservation look like in the next era? What innovations and partnerships give you the most hope for the future of wildlife?
8: Thank you, Brian. First, I just want to take 1 second and really thank a lot of friends that are in the audience here that have worked with me over the last couple of years around this center and this idea that Governor Burgum was and Secretary Burgum was challenging us to really come together around in order to develop a place that conservation was central to what we all talk about. And many of you trusted us and actually funded into the entity that we're sitting in. And I have to say, now you've also given your time, which is even more valuable than your money, to come here and to be part of a conversation and hopefully part of a movement. Wildlife in the United States and wildlife globally is highly challenged. We're at a time and a place where we've become much more aware of the environment around us, wildlife around us, and every single person in this room has a spirit inside of you knowing that it's important to be connected to nature, and it's important to be outside. We have a lot of great successes, and all the people are on this stage. We have tens of thousands of people that stand behind us in order to try to do what we do. But we really are losing the battle at this point in time. We're still declining, and we're trying to understand that, and we're trying all sorts of solutions to get there. One thing that we know we're losing even faster, though, is a connection to people that don't feel as connected to nature. Colin touched on this, and it is absolutely going to be one of the most important challenges for us to figure out over the next decade. The second, in my opinion, is this next chapter about working lands. The vast majority of wildlife are on private lands, not on public lands. Most of us, probably in our childhood, our first experiences with nature were probably going outside on private lands. Some of us, it was the park system. But that has become more and more distant for people, especially in urban areas, that we really struggle with that. Technology is absolutely a positive answer to all of us. AI is going to bring a lot of understanding, a lot of learning into what we do. And I think it's going to have enormous change and hopefully makes us even more impactful, and we can turn back sort of the decline that we're still seeing within the wildlife populations. But it's building an army of people that are passionate that we need to do. And I don't know the answer in terms of how we go forward with that, but people have to feel connected. People have to feel involved.
7: Yeah, that's great. Colin, yeah, we've got a lot of wildlife experts up here too. So.
5: just can't help myself. I mean, and I think part of it is looking back to the Roosevelt legacy for what's worked. You know, Roosevelt understood intuitively that hunters and anglers are remarkable conservationists. And so building a system based on that ethos, and then, which then came later with Pippin Robertson and Dingell Johnson, the way we fund a lot of conservation through excise tax, which came later, but he laid the foundation for it. That collaborative, innovative approach works because it's state-led, it's local, and actually leads to, I'd argue, and a lot more collaboration, a lot less like litigation and regulation, right? It's kind of a different philosophy. And the tools we have to save everything else are pretty much regulatory. I mean, outside of the innovations from folks in this room, and some's public, some's private, we don't have the same investment for our state agencies or our tribal wildlife agencies to do that same kind of collaborative work at scale. If I could do one thing right now for the future of wildlife conservation, it would be to invest in the states and the tribes to lead the really the renaissance of the full diversity of wildlife. Because if we do that, we're going to reduce conflict with between different industries and different outlets. You could basically have an entire system, right, that is built around kind of voluntary collaboration that would really just lift up the work. So all of a sudden, there's an old saying, some of you probably know it in the room, right? When you have an endangered species on your property, you kind of want to shoot, shovel, and shut up. Like, I don't want that mentality anymore, right? I want folks to be inspired. So, you know, get them Ranger Rick magazine, get them on Hunting and Fishing, have them visit Medora, have them visit Wonders of Wildlife down in Springfield, Missouri. But having those tools so the states can be the lead would be transformative and basically have the next era be an era of collaboration, not another era of conflict.
9: Yeah, as we like to say, you have a rare metal on your property, the value of your land goes up. You have a rare species on your property, the value of your land goes down. So we need to get the incentives right. That's right. Well, good. You know, in the few minutes we have left, I want to ask you guys a big question. I want you to keep it to a minute each if you can, as we're thinking about this next year. But we're really at this unique moment. We're celebrating the 250th. We're celebrating the legacy of President Theodore Roosevelt. And in 1 minute,
6: Simon,
9: 1 minute, can you give me, what is the one conservation outcome you would want to see achieved or secured by the library's centennial in 2126?
4: A discussion on Theodore Roosevelt's impact on public lands.
9: Who can handle 1 minute? Everyone gets an answer to this one.
3: I mean, I'll go.
9: Go
3: just
9: ahead,
3: to set the standard of 1 minute, 60 seconds in.
9: Go.
3: I think everyone knows Teddy Roosevelt is a big sportsman, and I think we talk about Pittman Roberts, Dingell Johnson. Those dollars are going down. We need to bring more people into that sport, especially women. So, like, I'd like to see 100 years from now more people, those numbers somehow trending up, and more opportunities for folks to hunt and fish and get out there and enjoy public lands in that way.
9: Right.
3: 30 seconds. Try to beat me, I dare you.
9: Happy birthday, you rock.
7: I'll jump in, and it's essentially to echo what she said and beautifully in less than a minute. The rugged, stalwart democracy that Teddy Roosevelt talked about requires you to be connected to the land. And if we raise a generation that's connected to the land, whether they want to get the perfect Instagram photo of the morning coming up, of the sunrise over the marsh, that's okay. We should embrace that and meet people where they are. But connecting the next generation to the land and having them love the land, all of the other problems get easier. If they are passionate about it, if they're connected to it, if they care about it, then all of the other issues that come from that in terms of restoring habitat and recovering species, all of that gets easier. If they feel no connection to the land, all of that becomes incredibly difficult. And a tiny portion of the population is all that remains to advocate for those needs.
9: Thank you, Adam. Simon, do you want to take a shot at this?
10: In a minute. All right. Then I'll try to keep it simple. I guess I'll sort of finish where that thought with where I started, which is one wish for 2126 would be no net loss. And by that I don't mean that we have the same boundaries around the same public lands that we have today, but by that I mean we have the same level of productivity and prosperity and wildlife and places to fish and places to hunt and the restorative elements, all of those things that conservation does and our lands and waters do for us today. If we have that in 2026, we'll have done exactly what TR demanded, which is we pass on to the next generation and the succeeding ones what we've inherited. You know, I'm generation 4 from TR. If 4 generations from me, we can say the same thing, then that's what I want to shoot for.
9: Jeff?
11: Yeah. All right.
8: You know, it would be amazing if we could sit here 100 years from now and say, wow, we responded and we recovered the losses in wildlife and the losses in habitat. and the planet is healthy and people feel connected and it has purpose. The other thing I wish, or I hope, and hopefully this happens sooner than in 100 years, is we value private landowners because they truly are the stewards of those working lands, and they are the answer for us in terms of moving forward to help them, recognize them, and honor them for all the efforts that they and previous generations have committed to make those lands as healthy as possible.
0: Great.
5: I mean, my goal for a century from now is simply to return to the Roosevelt ethic of having conservation be the great central task. And it's different now. I mean, but I often say that when we save wildlife, we save ourselves. And what I mean by that is not just the kind of moral and kind of ethical and, you know, kind of the spiritual benefits of having abundant wildlife. You know, when we have healthier forests, we have less fire. When we have healthier grasslands and wetlands, we have less floods. I mean, it's in our own interest to get reconnected with nature. And now how we do that at a time of massive technological evolution and, you know, kind of just omnipresent kind of social media pressures is important to sort out. But, you know, I believe in the big tent conservation, right? Bringing everybody together. It's in all of our interest of healthy natural resources. And so I never like to disagree with my great friend Simon Roosevelt, but I don't think no net loss is enough. I think if we make sure we leave our resources not impaired but actually enhanced, as the great Roosevelt said, and making sure that's the great and central task of the next century, if we do that, we will save billions of dollars, we will create millions of jobs, we will have a greater gross domestic product, and we can have development and conservation working in partnership to make sure that we're leading the next century and not just looking back at the glory days.
6: I don't know if is there anything left?
11: Yeah.
6: I think what I would say is the combination of everything my colleagues have said. 100 years from now, no child, no person in America is farther than a 10-minute walk to a really quality open space, trail, park, pocket park, doesn't matter where they live. If that happens, they will be the future TRs, and they will catch that spirit, and they will become the future conservationists that will be required to deliver all the things that we just set up here. So that's what I would say.
0: That's great. And I think, I mean, I'm looking at Jeff, like going to the private working lands and the tools that we need. It's just a different set of tools we're going to need. For 100 plus years, we've really been focused on public lands but for some of the forest restoration backlogs and deferred maintenance backlogs at the park that we're trying to address, that has really been the focus of American conservation, and it's private working lands is going to be different. The role that this group is going to play is, I can't understate it. There's a reason why there are so many conservation organization executives on the podium here, because in the history of conservation behind the scenes, conservation organizations have always been the drivers of this. If you look at the Theodore Roosevelt era, the Boone and Crockett Club and Audubon were big drivers. If you go to the Rachel Carson Silent Spring era, you had the Environmental Defense Funds and the NRDCs that were really driving the eras into there. So you're looking, when we say, you know, Theodore Roosevelt and Rachel Carson, this next era, you're looking at the leaders who are going to take us into the next 50 years and some of the successes there. I also want to close with this observation that I think when all of these folks stand in front of a mirror, there is a reflection of Theodore Roosevelt in various forms and functions. Theodore Roosevelt was a beautiful juxtaposition. You know, he was a man who understood you needed to use the land, and there was wise use, and we needed to sustain our resources for future generations. But that included use. But he was also the president stood at the rim of the Grand Canyon and said, leave it as it is. You can't improve on it. You can only make it worse. So, you know, he was complicated in the sense that he could do conservation and preservation at the same time. And I think this panel reflects that really well. So unless anybody has any final remarks, thank you for being here and doing this. What a great honor.
4: A discussion on Theodore Roosevelt's impact on public lands and wildlife conservation. We heard from Deputy Secretary of the Interior, Kate McGregor, Conservation Executive Vice President at the Boone and Crockett Club, Simon Roosevelt, who is also the great-great-grandson of President Theodore Roosevelt, and the leaders of a number of other conservation nonprofits. This event was hosted at the new Theodore Roosevelt Presidential Library in North Dakota. Speaker of the House Mike Johnson participated in a celebration of American independence at an event sponsored by the Adams Memorial Foundation in Washington, D.C. He spoke about the legacy of former president and Massachusetts Representative John Quincy Adams and his impact on the modern era.
11: Thank you all so much. I'm so grateful to be here. Really, I wanted to be here. It's been a busy day, a busy week, kind of a crazy week, John Molinar, right? But I very much look forward to this, and I don't even think we were able to finally commit to it until like 24 hours ago, so I'm sorry.
12: Oh,
11: you know how it is.
12: Oh,
11: you know how it is.
12: Okay.
11: That little story she told you about when we met in person the first time, there's just slight little modification to that. I was very excited to meet Jackie, okay? And I am a big fan of Newt, and he is, Newt is still one of the great minds, as you all know, in our party, and among history, congressional history in particular. He's a great prognosticator and a strategist. And the way I define my job right now, these guys know, Morgan and John, is I'm very much like a triage surgeon on an active battlefield is pretty much my job. And so all I do all day is just go from hemorrhage to hemorrhage, wound to wound. And the problem is when you're down like doing that, you don't have enough time to sort of stand up and assess the battlefield ahead and like think strategically. So I have Newt Gingrich for that. And so he does that, and he's the best strategist. And so he calls me. We often talk. He sends me long text messages that I try to absorb at about 2 a.m., and I'm really, really grateful. Your family does have the same legacy of service. And to me, it's very important. I think it's a biblical admonition that we give honor where honor is due. And the reason that I love the Gingrich family, and you're still contributing and you guys doing so much, is the same reason we love the Adams family. And truly, I've been a lifelong devotee. And, I mean, my favorite series of all time is the HBO series on John Adams. Obviously, I know everybody in here. Like, I know. I'm preaching to the honor choir. I have like, recommended this to people. I think it's so very well done. And episode four, if you know, when the very first scene where they depict Washington taking the oath, and it was so well done. And then he, you know, stands there and the soundtrack's perfect. I must have watched that scene 150 times. I'm not kidding. I think it's the greatest 3.5 minutes of film ever produced. But the devotion that went into that, again, I think was a great honor to the legacy of the Adams family. Let me say before I forget, Ms. Smitty, Jerry Connolly was a force of nature. He was. And we all loved him and we miss him. And I'm really sorry. You have our condolences. He's not a guy who can be replaced, you know. We know that. And I love these two guys, and the award is very well deserved. And I know they're helping with the commission, but they help me every day. I can't do the job without men like this. They're dear brothers and friends, and I honor both of you guys as well. Let me just say this real quickly. I know y'all had a big program tonight. You don't want to hear a long speech. I could talk about the Adams all night. I mean, this is the 250th anniversary of the greatest nation in the history of the world, and it's not even close. And we know by any objective measure, we're the most free, most successful, most powerful, most benevolent nation that's ever been. And what we try to, what I try to do, I know you all do as well, I know you're devoted to this, is to try to inform the generations coming behind us why that is true. Because if you do not understand why that is true, you're not going to be able to keep it. I mean, Ronald Reagan used to say, you know, freedom isn't inherited in the bloodstream. It's not passed through the bloodstream. It's got to be fought for and protected and then taught and passed along the next generation, so that they, too, will have the same liberty and opportunity and security that we've known and, you know, frankly, sometimes too often taken for granted. Right now, in this moment, this moment of testing, frankly, on the 250th anniversary, you know, we're reminded of this. We're keenly aware of the threats to freedom and liberty and that we've got to pass it along. It's not – people don't get this automatically. So honoring the Adams family and remembering that history and remembering their contributions, I think is just such a key part of it. And so when I take, I don't get a lot of time to do tours anymore, but when they'll bring in like VIPs or, you know, a couple of weeks ago we had online conservative social media influencers. That's kind of an important group to us right now, guys. And so I spent a little time with them. It was about 9:30 at night. I'm taking them on a tour of the Capitol building, and I start in the chapel, and then we go to the rotunda, and I talk about all the historic significant stuff, the beautiful Trumbull painting of the signing of the presentation of the Declaration, and where Jefferson is stepping on Adams' toe under the table. Have y'all seen this? You got to go check that out. It's awesome. And we talk about all that, and then I lead him through, and I go on the way to the House chamber where we take everybody onto the floor, and I talk about, by the way, in the House chamber how, look up there, the first thing you notice when you walk in the doors that the members enter is "In God We Trust," the national motto right above the speaker's rostrum. And if you look in the visitor's guide on page 21, it says visitor's guide to the people's house, which they've been publishing for years, full color, very expensive little, but we still do it, I don't know, but we hand these out. You turn on page 21 and it says, Congress voted in 1962 to put the national motto there right above, on the marble, right above the speaker's head, as a reminder to future generations. But it says in the guide, it was a rebuke to the Soviets because of their philosophy during the Cold War. And what was so remarkable about that, and what I point out to visitors, is think of the significance of that. What was Congress trying to say at the height of the Cold War? See, Marxism, communism, socialism begin with the opposite premise, that there is no God. And we were distinct, and we were based upon the national creed, which is listed in the second paragraph of the nation's birth certificate, the Declaration. John Adams, as you know, served on the committee. Jefferson was the primary author. But John Adams and Ben Franklin were there, Sherman and Livingston, Committee of Five, and they helped him edit, you know, for the final draft. And you know, here's Jefferson, he's, you know, in his early 30s. He was tasked with the extraordinary responsibility of drafting the nation's birth certificate. And in the second paragraph, it begins with that famous, "We hold these truths to be self-evident." His first draft said, "We hold these truths to be sacred and inviolate." And Franklin said, "No, I think you could be more concise about that. Self-evident, okay. Something that's obvious. We hold these truths to be self-evident, that all men are created equal." Now, he could have said born equal. They could have said born equal, but they said created equal. "And that our rights do not come from a king or a government. They come from God himself, our creator." That was an extraordinary, revolutionary thing when they wrote it. And I like to imagine in my mind, you know, Franklin and Adams in particular kind of helping Jefferson along as they came up with the final language. They knew,
4: Speaker of the House, Mike Johnson.
11: What they were saying. They knew how provocative that would be. And as they said, they pledged their lives and their very fortunes, their sacred honor on it. And that is the foundational piece that made us the great nation in the history of the world, because it made us distinct and extraordinary and different. And every country in the world has tried to emulate it in some way or another. We have the longest lasting constitution. And yet, it's still an experiment. So when I'm taking everybody on this tour, we stop on the way before we get into the chamber and I do all that. I always stop in Statuary Hall. And on the floor, as you know, is the little brass plate. Y'all have all been there and seen it. John Quincy Adams plate, where he was actually standing when he fell to the floor and had the stroke. He was arguing. Of course, they had all the debates and battles about slavery. My guests always say, "Wait a minute. He was president, and then he came to Congress?" Yes. Why would you do that? Well, he was on a mission, okay? He wanted to eradicate slavery. And sadly, the country wasn't ready for it yet, you know? But he was not deterred. And he brought the resolution over and over. They imposed the gag rule on him. Y'all all know the story. I know I'm talking to my Adams nerds like me, okay? And they couldn't silence him. Why? Because he had a deep moral conviction. And he believed that was wrong. And he believed that admonition in the bold proclamation in the Declaration, that God is the one that creates us, and he creates us equally. We're all created equal. And this was a huge stain on the country, and he wanted to eradicate it. So I don't know what failed attempt it was, what number it was in the resolution, but famously, it was either a member of the press or a member of the House. I'm not clear yet. I got better historians in here than me. But somebody went up to him and said, "Mr. President, why are you doing it? You're going to fail. The resolution's going to fail." And he said, famously, "Duty is ours, results are God's." And my children have heard that for their entire lives, because that is my ethos. That's, you know, people say these are tumultuous times in Congress, and they say, "How do you stay so calm?" And I'm just always thinking of that very simple reminder. Duty is ours, results are God's. John Quincy Adams had very turbulent times, as did his father and Abigail. And yes, our daughter's named after Abigail Adams. I am a real nerd, guys. And yet, they had the moral certitude. John Quincy Adams was raised in a family, and they understood duty to country and duty to God. And he believed that to his core, and it had an influence upon everybody else. The coolest part of the story is what happened after that. When I'm staring at the plate and I have people on the tour, I say, "This is where he was standing in February 18th of 1848, when he fell. He had a stroke. It was after the Mexican-American War, y'all know, and they were trying to honor some generals who had done this thing to expand westward, and the reason he and some of the other fellow members were upset is because they were going to expand slavery to the new western territory, and he was opposed to it, vehemently. And they tried to impose the gag rule and all the rest. And so he stood up when they were trying to bring this resolution, and he said, "No!" And he, famously, as history records, he fell. He tried to lean on the desk, and he fell to the floor. And so a bunch of members of Congress came over and they grabbed John Quincy Adams. He was 80 years old. and they carried him into what is now the women's reading room. At the time, it was the speaker's room, because this was the House chamber. They laid him on a couch. Y'all probably know that couch is still there. It's reupholstered, but it's still there. And they laid him there, and 2 days later, he passed. He mumbled a few things along the way, and everybody came, and his wife was there at the time. And he passed. Now, here's the best part of the story, and I'll conclude with this. I don't want to give you a long talk, but among the six pallbearers that carried the casket for John Quincy Adams after he passed on February 23rd was a young freshman congressman from Illinois named Abraham Lincoln. And there's disputes about this amongst historians, how much of a mentee was he to John Quincy Adams, because they didn't have a lot of time together. But clearly, obviously, he sat behind him by a few rows, and because we know where Lincoln sat as well. There's another brass plate right there behind him. And he watched the clarity, conviction, and consistency of John Quincy Adams, old men eloquent, they called him. You know what a profound influence they had upon him. And that they chose Abraham Lincoln as one of the casket carriers was a huge honor for him. Well, here's the point. The sixth president was not able to eradicate slavery, but the 16th president, who was influenced by the moral conviction of John Quincy Adams, ultimately finished the job. And as I tell my guests as we're walking through, I say, duty is ours, results are God's. And the point is this. It's very simple. It's an easy application for all of our lives. Do the right thing. Honor God and honor your country. The results are not up to us. We're just supposed to be faithful. And you don't know what seeds you're planting, when that is going to bear fruit sometime down the line. You may be influencing the next generation behind you, but you be faithful. Even if you do not see the immediate results, we're not called to that. We're called to do our duty. The Adams family represents that as well as any family in American history and maybe of all history. And that's why I'm so devoted to this. And I love this work, and I love what you're doing, and I want to help. One day I want to earn one of those awesome statues. I know y'all all do. No, I'm just kidding. Don't know. I kid. No, it's probably an ethics violation. No, don't worry. No. I'm kidding. I got my book. That's what I wanted. Is Bob here? Is the author here tonight? Is Bob Crawford here tonight? Okay.
12: He is not, unfortunately, but he'll be back in town.
11: Okay. I got it. This is awesome. This is a great contribution. I'm going to eat this up. So listen, I just want to say thank you for the work, the commitment, helping to hold this history, because if we do not right now, we're going to lose the Republic. And we're in a battle right now, as you know very well. There's a rise of all sorts of isms out there, you know, socialism, communism, populism, you know, anti-Semitism, all these things. And we have to hold fast to the things we know are right and true that were passed on by the founders' generation. And if we don't do that, we're not going to hold America. But I am absolutely confident we're going to, because we're going to do our duty. So thank you for that. Thank you for the commission and all the work. I'm at your side, and I'm a big fan, and I really do love Jackie. Okay. Thanks so much. Thank you. Come on.
12: I'm going to give Mike a hard time. So we actually do have one for him. Because, oh, wait, no. The reason we have it, we want you to look at it every day and think about the Adams. I know you already do.
11: Are you serious?
12: Yes, of course we are serious. So, yes, that it's a beautiful sculpture. It's beautiful, isn't it?
11: I might actually put that on the speaker's desk, John. Like, that's amazing. Thank you. Y'all are awesome.
12: Thank you. Thank you so much.
4: Speaker of the House Mike Johnson talking about the legacy of former President and Massachusetts Representative John Quincy Adams at an event sponsored by the Adams Memorial Foundation in Washington, D.C. on July 1st. House Democratic Leader Hakeem Jeffries, Pennsylvania Governor Josh Shapiro, and members of Congress from both parties spoke at Philadelphia's Congress Hall on July 2nd to mark America's 250th birthday. Here's Democratic Pennsylvania Congressman Brendan Boyle.
13: Before I start, I want to say thank you to all of those who worked so hard to make today happen. I began this effort 2 years ago, standing with Mary Gay Scanlon a couple blocks from here, to attempt to bring us back to literally the room where it all began. So I want to thank Speaker Johnson, Leader Jeffries, especially their staffs, and in particular, I want to thank the leadership and staff of Independence National Historical Park. They've worked long hours to make sure these buildings and grounds are ready for this historic week, I'm grateful for their dedication, professionalism, and stewardship of this sacred place, and I hope you'll join me in giving them a round of applause. So I said moments ago, welcome, but I could have said welcome back to what was our original House chamber for a decade. You know, it was 250 years ago on this day, July 2nd, that our predecessors in Congress voted for independence and voted to create the United States of America. Now, that week, it was uncertain how the vote would turn out. As members of Congress, we're not unfamiliar with this. After all, we face it every week on the rule vote. But, sure enough, as Benjamin Franklin hoped, all clocks struck at once. That night, John Adams wrote to his beloved wife, Abigail, "The second day of July, 1776, will be the most memorable epoch in the history of America. It will be celebrated with pomp and parade, games, sports, bells, bonfires, and illuminations from one end of this continent to another, from this time forevermore." And of course, he was right, though slightly off, on the date. What they did here was truly remarkable. The 56 men who signed the Declaration of Independence were signing their death warrants. After all, they knew what they faced had they not succeeded. But in signing that declaration, in voting for independence, in creating the United States of America, they did something that is one of the most significant events, I believe, in not just our nation's history, but in human history. They gave birth, or finally recognized, the rights we all have, the rights not just of one people, but the rights of all people. Now, I know there are some in our society today who might have real questions and doubts about where we are as a country, feel that we are too wrought with divisions of party or race or ethnicity. Those doubts, those questions, are not new to our time. In fact, 50 years ago, President Ford was right here in Philadelphia at Independence Hall and Congress Hall to celebrate what was then the nation's bicentennial. I'm going to quote his words because while he was speaking in 1976, I believe they speak to us today. "It is fitting that we ask ourselves hard questions, even on a glorious day like today. Are the institutions under which we live working? Are they working the way they should? Are the foundations laid in 1776 strong enough and sound enough to resist the tremors of our times? Are our God-given rights secure? Our hard-won liberties protected?" The very fact, he continued, that we can ask these questions, that we can freely examine and criticize our society, is cause for confidence itself. Many of the voices raised in doubt centuries ago served to strengthen and improve the decisions finally made. The American adventure is a continuing process. As one milestone is passed, another is sighted. As we achieve one goal, we raise our sights. My dear colleagues, it might seem a little curious to quote on this 250th anniversary from a different event, our Civil War. But truly, one of the most moving letters I've ever read in reflecting about the American Revolution was from a young, successful attorney from Rhode Island who volunteered early to fight for the Union Army in the Civil War. He, on the eve of battle, mind you, wrote a letter to his wife. "My dear wife, indications are very strong that we shall move in a few days, perhaps tomorrow. Lest I should not be able to write you again, I feel impelled to write a few lines that may fall under your eye when I shall be no more. Our movement may be one of severe conflict and death to me. Not my will, but thine, O God, be done. If it is necessary that I should fall on the battlefield for my country, I am ready. I have no misgivings about it or lack of confidence in the cause in which I am engaged, and my courage does not halt or falter. I know how strongly American civilization now leans upon the triumph of government, and how great a debt we owe to those who went before us through the blood and suffering of the American Revolution. I am willing, perfectly willing, to lay down all my joys in this life to help maintain this government and pay that debt. 1 week later, he was killed in the first battle of Bull Run. Sullivan Ballou understood the work begun here in Philadelphia did not end here in 1776. The promise of this country had to be fought for by generations of Americans who refused to accept that liberty and equality belonged only to some.
4: Democratic Pennsylvania Congressman Brendan Boyle.
13: That struggle is not separate from the American story. It is the American story. What makes us this country, what makes us

0: country, what makes us exceptional is that for 250 years, Americans have kept fighting to bring this nation ever closer to its founding ideals. And so, my dear colleagues, on this special occasion, as I close, it is my solemn wish that we, members of Congress, rededicate ourselves to the great work of this country and the noble purpose of our independence. Thank you.
1: Thank you, Congressman Boyle. Now I'm honored to recognize the Honorable Josh Shapiro, Governor of the Commonwealth of Pennsylvania, to offer remarks.
2: Thank you, Chairman Thompson, Leader Jeffries, Congressman Boyle, all the members of the Pennsylvania delegation, and to each member of Congress from across this great United States. I want to welcome you to the Commonwealth of Pennsylvania, the birthplace of our democracy. I also want to recognize the love of my life since the ninth grade, Pennsylvania's First Lady, Lori Shapiro, who joins us today. We gather today in a commonwealth where the exercise of individual liberty and freedom began almost a century before the declaration of our national independence. Just about five blocks from here is the Delaware River. William Penn arrived in what is now the city of Chester, Pennsylvania, in 1682 aboard a ship called Welcome. Penn set out to establish a place that would be warm and welcoming for all people, a place that would be defined by individual freedoms, free elections, free expression, and the freedom to worship as you wish. A century later, in 1776, our founding fathers gathered in the old Pennsylvania State House, the building right next door, where they declared our independence from a king. They built on that foundation of individual liberty that Penn laid, declaring not just our independence as a nation, but that all of us have a right to life, liberty, and the pursuit of happiness. Almost a decade later, our independence won. George Washington sat in that same room to preside over the Constitutional Convention as our founders drafted and debated and signed our new U.S. Constitution. That set the guardrails for our new nation, the scaffolding of the laws that you vote on and deliberate on to this day, the laws that you add to and the laws that you as members of Congress subtract from as representatives of the people from your districts and your home states. As great Americans like Franklin and Madison and Washington deliberated, they took great pains to divide the power of our government and ensure that the Congress of the United States would be empowered both to create our nation's laws and to be a meaningful check on the other branches of government. Indeed, as you know, Article 1 of our Constitution speaks about the power of the Congress of the United States. They understood that the strength of the American government would really, in the end, just be a great balancing act. 2.5 centuries later, we continue to work to find that balance, work that each of you is charged with taking up every single day. What the founders set in motion 2.5 centuries ago was the greatest experiment in self-determination. They understood that it would fall to successive generations of Americans to work within the bounds of the scaffolding that they built to preserve, to protect, and to perfect our union. As we gather here ahead of the 250th anniversary of our independence, I want to thank each and every one of you for taking up the baton handed down from generations before you and now doing the hard work to carry it forward. Prior to this session, I had the opportunity to stand with some of you in the old Pennsylvania State House where much of that work was done.
3: Democratic Pennsylvania Governor Josh Shapiro.
2: You were inside. I hope you

0: took note of the president's chair that General Washington sat in during those deliberations. On the back of his chair, Mr. Chairman, was the engraving of a sun on the horizon. Throughout the convention, delegates, especially Ben Franklin, wondered whether that sun was rising to illuminate a new day or setting to give way to the darkness. As representatives from many of your states signed the Constitution, Franklin, the elder statesman, one of just a few who had signed the Declaration and was back to sign the Constitution, and indeed a predecessor of mine as the leader of Pennsylvania, rose to address the room of delegates to give his answer. Franklin said, "I have the happiness to know that it is a rising and not a setting sun." With those words, Franklin brought a sense of optimism and hope to the delegates after a bruising and difficult convention where ideas were debated and compromise forged. Today, those words uttered by Franklin, they leave me hopeful too. I believe America's best days are ahead. Indeed, today, 250 years after the Declaration of Independence was signed, the sun continues to rise on the United States of America. To be sure, there are challenges we face and warnings on the horizon. But the spirit of America has endured over the last 2.5 centuries, and it is my hope that this body, that the Congress of the United States, takes inspiration from the example set by our founders to debate in earnest, to work through our differences, but to always remember that we are united as Americans. Thank you on behalf of 13 million Pennsylvanians for the work you do to forge ahead and do the work that our founders started here 2.5 centuries ago. Thank you for convening this ceremonial session in the birthplace of our democracy. May God bless the Congress of the United States and all Americans. Thank you, Mr. Chairman.
1: Thank you, Governor Cicero. Now I'd like to recognize the Honorable Hakeem Jeffries of New York to offer remarks.
2: Thank you, Mr. Chairman, Governor Shapiro, members of Congress, all those assembled. It is a high honor and a distinct privilege to be marked present today at the birthplace of our democracy, where 250 years ago, the Continental Congress ratified the Declaration of Independence, decreeing that all men are created equally and entitled to certain unalienable rights, such as life, liberty, and the pursuit of happiness. The Declaration of Independence formally severed us from the tyrannical reign of King George III, who the signatories accused of obstructing the administration of justice, cutting off trade with the rest of the world, sending officers to harass the people, obstructing efforts to naturalize citizens, and trying to render the military superior to civilian authority. Independence Hall, right across the way, is the birthplace of the Constitution, where the framers decided that the Congress would be separate and co-equal, never subservient or co-opted. So let us never forget that we don't work for any other branch of government. There are no kings in the United States of America. We work exclusively for the American people. Indeed, the House was set up to be the institution that the framers envisioned to be the closest to the people, to reflect the hopes, the dreams, the aspirations, the fears, the concerns, the anxieties, the life experiences, and the passions of the people. James Madison once observed that the House should be in intimate sympathy with the people that we are privileged to represent. intimate sympathy. Let us use this moment to reflect on these principles and recommit to bringing them to life, not as Democrats or Republicans, but as Americans.
3: House Democratic Leader Hakeem Jeffries speaking at Philadelphia's Congress Hall.
2: Not a perfect nation, and America has indeed struggled at times, beginning with the horrors of chattel slavery and the oppression of Native Americans, to live up to our highest ideals. But the high-minded principles upon which this great country was born have served as an eternal lamppost for us to continue to strive and march toward a more perfect union. America is an exceptional nation, and to this day, as President Lincoln once observed, we remain the last best hope on earth. We are a country of citizens, not subjects, a nation of patriots, not patsies, and a republic whose fate will be determined by voters, not victims. We must never abandon the principles that have brought us this far. Liberty and justice for all, equal protection under the law, free and fair elections, government of the people, by the people, and for the people, the land of the free and the home of the brave. These are the values that define the best of who we are as a nation. Let us all recommit to them today so we can ensure that the next 250 years are even better than the first. God bless all of you. God bless the Congress, and may God continue to bless the United States of America.
1: Thank you, Leader Jeffries. Now I'd like to recognize the Honorable Robert Atterholt of Alabama to offer remarks.
4: Thank you, Mr. Chairman. Good afternoon to everyone, members of Congress, Governor, distinguished guests that are here, family members. What an honor it is to be in Philadelphia, where so much of our nation's history began. I think the last time that I was here on these grounds inside the building was when I was during our bicentennial with my mom and dad. So it's a real special time to be here with my wife today and along with my colleagues here in the United States House of Representatives. When American thinks of Independence Day, our minds just sort of naturally gravitate toward July the 4th and the adoption of Constitution, of the Declaration of Independence. But before there could be a declaration, there had to be a decision. And it has been noted earlier today by my colleagues, it was on July the 2nd, actually today, 1776, 250 years ago, that the Continental Congress actually voted to declare these United Colonies are of right, ought to be free, independent states. And that vote, of course, changed the course of history. And it's worth remembering that this was not merely a symbolic act. The men that gathered here in Philadelphia understood exactly what that meant. They knew by approving and demanding independence from the crown, they were placing their lives, their fortunes, and their sacred honor on the line. And failure would most certainly be imprisonment or even death. As Benjamin Franklin reported to have said, we must indeed all hang together, or we must assuredly hang separately. Yet, they believed that they were principles that were worth risking everything for. Principles such as that our rights come from God and not from government. That government exists strictly by the consent of the governed. That liberty was worth preserving, even at their tremendous personal cost. These convictions became the foundation of the nation that we know today. As a member of the bipartisan semi-quincentennial 250 Commission, I've had the privilege over the last several years of helping our country, along with several of my colleagues, one of who is here today, or a couple that's here today, that's in the audience as well, for that extraordinary anniversary that we are celebrating. One of the greatest lessons that I've learned is that from this experience that the story of America did not begin with perfection, but in the pursuit of it. It also began with courage, ordinary people willing to do extraordinary things because they believe that future generations deserved to live in freedom. Today, 250 years ago today, we remain the beneficiaries of that radical decision and that made a leap of faith by extraordinary leaders who fought to create a nation. Our responsibility is not simply to remember what happened here on these grounds, but it is to preserve those same ideals of whose generation came before, that will come after us. And it is my sincere prayer that we have for my children and my grandchildren and your children and your grandchildren that we preserve and we may prove ourselves worthy and stewards of the remarkable inheritance that those patriots entrusted unto us. Thank you for the opportunity to be here today. May God bless America and may God bless these United States. Thank you.
1: Thank you, Congressman Atterholt. Now I'm very pleased to recognize Rosie Rios, the chair of the America 250 Commission, to offer remarks.
5: Thank you. Distinguished members of Congress and honored guests, thank you for the opportunity to address you today. There could be no more fitting place to come together than here in Philadelphia on this historic anniversary. 250 years ago today, the Continental Congress gathered here and made a vote that changed the course of history. There is no doubt in my mind that 10 years from now, 25 years from now, 50 years from now, we will look back on this day as another amazing milestone for our country. 8 years on this commission, 4 years as chair, serving five administrations, 18 years later, since I first started, it's been such a privilege to serve my country in this way. As a daughter of immigrants, raised by a single mother who sent all nine of us off to college, I am the American dream. And on a personal note, I've been so inspired by the way that you, in the 119th Congress, have embraced America's 250th. It has not been easy. As you can imagine, congressional commissions by nature are very, very difficult. In fact, you might know that the Bicentennial Commission was disbanded 3 years prior to the Bicentennial. Not only did we, as a congressional commission, survive, we have thrived. And I have never walked alone every step of the way. I do want to acknowledge my fellow commissioners who are here today. Congressman Atterholt, Congresswoman Bonnie Watson Coleman, your bipartisan leadership has never, ever failed us. Not once, not ever. Congressman Evans, thank you for your leadership. My fellow members of the commission here, Tonio Burgos, Reggie Brown, and Kathy Gillespie, I can't tell you how grateful I am for your leadership, for your strength, and for your courage to get us here today. When I became chair 4 years ago, I believed that if this anniversary was going to matter, it had to matter to every American. We made it very, very clear that there was no place for politics, just purpose. So one of my first priorities was working with leaders in Congress to build the broadest possible coalition around this historic anniversary. And I thank you to all of you because we did just that. I remember very clearly when Kathy and I sat with President and First Lady Bush in Dallas, Texas, and we explained that this goal of ours to become the largest bipartisan, bicameral congressional caucus on the Hill, he didn't believe us. He didn't think it was going to happen, and that was in 2024. Not only did we become the largest bipartisan, bicameral congressional caucus on the Hill, today we stand at 429 members of our caucus, which is the largest bicameral, bipartisan congressional caucus in the history of our country by far. And I will definitely find the remaining members who have not joined. I think that is absolutely worth celebrating. And from the outside looking in, people may think that government is actually worse than they think. But from the inside looking out, we know that government can work. And that caucus, by the way, has consistently stayed equitably distributed at about 55% Republican, 45% Democrat, and it's happening organically. We aren't...
3: America 250 Commission Chair Rosie Rios.
5: One after the other. That is a testament to you that government actually can work. And it sends a message to the American people that there are still moments bigger than politics. There are moments that remind us that we are not Republicans or Democrats, that we are all Americans. Even in my family of 9 kids, believe it or not, half of us are Republicans, half of us are Democrats, and it's never, ever been an issue in my family. Those spirited conversations that focused on how Catholic you are, those are spirited conversations. And I think maybe that's what prepared me to take on this responsibility that I have humbly served, and I couldn't be more proud. This is exactly the spirit that America's 250th should reflect. And because of your leadership, this semi-quincentennial truly belongs to all Americans. Thank you.
1: Chair Rios, thank you for your service. Now I'd like to recognize the Honorable Dwight Evans of Pennsylvania to offer remarks.
6: Thank you, Mr. Chair. I want to welcome all of you to Philadelphia. I'm proud to represent part of this great city in Congress. The fact that we have you here together is a symbol of progress. 250 years ago, people like me were not fully included in the founders' vision, not as an elected member of Congress or serving the nation's highest office as President Obama did for 8 years. The struggle to live up to our founding ideas was hard fought, and the struggle to protect the rights of all Americans continue today. It echoes a quote often attributed to Thomas Jefferson: "The price of liberty is an eternal virtue." As we celebrate 250 years of independence, we let remain vigilant. We uphold that Benjamin Franklin was here, that we have a republic. If we keep it, I still believe we can keep it. It is all of us doing what we're doing here today. It is important for this, particularly every single individual is important. So it is important, as Benjamin Franklin said, that we just need to keep it together. Thank you, Mr. Chairman.
3: Democrat from Pennsylvania, Dwight Evans.
1: Thank you, Congressman Evans. Now I'd like to recognize the Honorable Bonnie Watson Coleman of New Jersey to offer remarks.
7: Thank you, Mr. Chairman. Thank you, Governor and First Lady. Thank you to my minority leader. Thank you to my colleagues in Congress and to my husband and the rest of my friends, and we're all family today. I represent the 15th Legislative District, which is 45 minutes away from here. And I'm also the co-founder, along with my friend, Representative Adderholt, of the co-chair and co-founder of the America 250 Caucus in the Congress. I am also a member of the 250 Commission, and I'm very proud to say that I've had this opportunity. So as we commemorate or celebrate, whichever we consider doing, America 250's birthday, we have a responsibility to reflect honestly on where we have been as a people and what we hope to pass on to the future generations of Americans. The signing of the Declaration of Independence almost 250 years ago and just a few steps away from here was an essential milestone for this nation, but not only for the progress of the nation, but for the progress of all humanity towards a more just, a more fair, democratic society. And that is work that continues even to this day. People who look like Leader Jeffries, look like Representative Evans, look like me, and even some other people in this chamber were not a part of those considerations during the deliberations of the Declaration of Independence. Their rights and their freedoms were not a priority for the 56 white men who signed the Declaration of Independence, declaring that all men are created equal. So I think it is important for us to recognize the progress represented by the three of us, and even Rosie Rios, who was our national chair. All of us who have been speaking today and all of us who have been working consistently with the commission. It is not lost on me that I'm in these hallowed halls at this moment speaking to you from this position. As I said before, we have made progress, but we have much more to do. We have an obligation to protect the freedom, the opportunity, the equality, and the decency that is afforded all Americans. We have the responsibility to actualize the dream of those who came here, hear me, came here and founded this nation.
3: Democratic New Jersey Congresswoman Bonnie Watson Coleman.
7: Responsibility to recognize those who come today from other parts of the world are coming for the same thing: freedom, liberty, prosperity, the ability to believe in the God that we believe in and to love whomever we love. I do mean that this is the promise and the challenge for all Americans, for even those who weren't born here, or even like John Witherspoon, who signed on behalf of my state, New Jersey, who came here to this great land and made it their own. The 56 signers may not have considered the interests of women or people of color when they founded this great nation, but the words that they wrote made it possible for us to build a more perfect union, one that expands the meaning of liberty, equality, brotherhood, sisterhood, and justice for all of God's children. So for that, I am extremely grateful. And for that, I say, God bless our Congress in doing the work that we are charged to do. God bless the United States of America, and God bless everyone who is represented here. Thank you.
1: Thank you, Congresswoman Watson Coleman. Now I'd like to recognize the Honorable Brendan Boyle of Pennsylvania to introduce the congressional record our members gathered here today will sign.

0: Africa. In recognition of the ceremonial event held at Independence National Historical Park to celebrate the semi-quincentennial of the United States, whereas the city of Philadelphia, Pennsylvania, was founded in 1682, and whereas Philadelphia has become known as the nation's birthplace for the critical role it played in the founding of the United States of America, and whereas Philadelphia was the meeting place for the First Continental Congress, the Second Continental Congress, and the Constitutional Convention, and whereas Philadelphia served as the capital of the United States from 1790 to 1800, and on July 4th, 1776, the Second Continental Congress adopted the Declaration of Independence in Philadelphia at the Pennsylvania State House, now known as Independence Hall. And whereas the Declaration of Independence officially severed the 13 colonies' ties to the British Crown. Whereas the Declaration proclaimed the inherent and equal rights of all people and affirmed that governments derive their just powers from the consent of the governed. Whereas shortly after the conclusion of the Constitutional Convention, Benjamin Franklin proclaimed of the rising sun armchair at Independence Hall, "I have often looked at that picture behind President Washington, wondering whether that was a rising sun or setting sun. Now, at long length, I have the happiness to know it is a rising sun." Whereas across from Independence Hall stands the Liberty Bell, displaying the phrase, "Proclaim liberty throughout all the land and all inhabitants thereof." Whereas July 4th, 2026 will serve as the semi-quincentennial or 250th anniversary of the United States. Whereas on July 2nd, 2026, members of Congress from across the United States of America travel to Independence National Historical Park in Philadelphia to participate in a ceremonial event in honor of the semi-quincentennial of the founding of the United States. And so now, therefore, the members of Congress present on this day come together in a spirit of unity and celebration and resolve to use this extraordinary occasion to reflect on the best of our nation's founding ideals.
1: Thank you, Congressman Boyle. The benediction of the ceremonial event will be led by the Honorable Robert Menendez of New Jersey.
2: Thank you, Chairman. As we conclude today's celebration of our nation's 250th birthday, let us take a moment to reflect with gratitude and with hope. We honor the generations who came before us, those who first called this land home, those who arrived seeking a freedom and opportunity, and those who were brought here against their will. Each journey woven into the dense and rich fabric of our nation. We give thanks to those who fought for our freedoms, from the shores of the Delaware to the fields of Gettysburg to the beaches of Normandy in jungles and in deserts. We give thanks to those brave men and women who made the ultimate sacrifice and to their families for protecting the liberties we enjoy and cherish every single day. And we honor those who have, in our country's most challenging moments, fought for the soul of our nation. Let us be reminded that the arc of the moral universe and that of our nation is long, but it bends towards justice, not by time alone, but by those with the courage to pray with their feet in underground railroads, at the falls of Seneca, on the bridges of Selma, in the streets of Memphis, and at stone walls. Let us rejoice not because the work is complete, but because we have never relented in the pursuit of a more perfect union. That while we continue the journey to the promised land as seen by a preacher from a mountaintop, let us never forget that in our darkest moments we have always risen again. From the smoke of a Pearl Harbor, from the ashes of Twin Towers, that in this country there is no challenge, no test, no moment that we cannot meet, so long as we face them together. led our 250 years of history, of struggle, of resilience, and of perseverance be reminders that we must go forth united, that we can bind up the wounds of our nation, that we can heal our divides, so that we can one day fulfill the promise of E Pluribus Unum.
1: Thank you, Congressman Menendez. Ladies and gentlemen of the House, this concludes our ceremonial event at Independence Hall. Thank you all for attending today. The ceremony is adjourned.
3: House Democratic Leader Hakeem Jeffries, Pennsylvania Governor Josh Shapiro, and a number of members of Congress speaking at Philadelphia's Congress Hall to mark America's 250th birthday.
4: Now to Yale University Professor Akhil Reed Amar. He is talking about the Constitution and democracy at a gathering of mayors at the Museum of the American Revolution. This is part of our America 250 coverage.
5: Ladies and gentlemen, mayors, my name is Tom Cochran. And I've given my life to the mayors of the United States, and so proud to do so. Today, we recognize 56 men who risked their life. Most Americans can name a few of them, and that doesn't really matter, because we gather here today to honor them, this band of brothers, our ancestors, who, without a doubt in my mind, if George Washington had not won that war, they would have been hung. And it's the miracle of God. We heard about Lincoln last night. We must remember George Washington. Without him, we wouldn't be here. So, happy 4th. Oh, hold that. Happy 2nd. Right? Hold that. Happy 12th. They came here in a place which held a ground. It was a Virginian. He had six fingers. On this hand, no fingers, only a thumb. And his name was Richard Henry Lee. And he was the first person that proposed that we break with King George. He came here not with a sword, not with a musket, not with a pistol. He came here in July, with a resolution. And we know something about resolution. It was the Second Continental Congress. And they came and to vote, and it was a shock. And they were afraid. It was June 7th, and they said, "Hey, it's just too much. Let's give it a break." And so a month later, they came back and voted on this resolution. On July the 2nd, 250 years ago, we should today recognize that 12 of the 13 colonies voted in favor. And we're reminding all that they were voting on a resolution. It didn't have 35 whereas clauses. It had one badass resolve clause. We talk about the Declaration, we talk about the Constitution, but the resolution that they voted on July the 2nd, you know, put them in trouble if they got caught, you know. Resolved that those United Colonies are and of right ought to be free and independent states, that they are absolved from all allegiance to the British Crown, and that all political connection between them and the state of Great Britain is and ought to be totally dissolved. It was on that day, on July the 2nd, that we broke. And thank God for John Adams and Abigail. You know, people used to write letters. Y'all text each other, email each other. I'm still looking for my BlackBerry, but that's okay. But on this day, he wrote to Abigail, on this day, on July 2nd, there should be with pomp and parade, with shows, games, sports, guns, bells, bonfires, illuminations, from one end of this continent to the other, from time forward forevermore. He wasn't talking about the 4th of July. He was talking about July 2nd. So the next 2 days, Thomas Jefferson, Mr. Livingston, and a few of them, you know, polished up the Declaration of Independence. But only two people signed this thing, but it was a vote. They didn't sign anything as a vote. And only two people signed it, and one was, Hancock, and the other one was his secretary, Thompson. Two signatures. They sent it to a local printer named John Dunlap. He printed 200 copies, and he put July the 4th, and that's where we are today. But it wasn't until August the 2nd in 1776 that they signed the declaration that was mentioned last night in the National Archives. Who were these people? Who were these people? I mentioned a few. One was Joseph Bartlett. You know, he made West Wing famous, right? He was the first guy to vote. And they say, Mayor Roots, that when he said "I," you could hear him in Chester, Pennsylvania. You know why? Because he couldn't get to the First Continental Congress because the Brits had burned his house down. He was the first man to cast a vote for the resolution, second man to vote for the independence, and so he was really up front. Now, you know, John Adams was a cranky old man, but he knew the Southerners. He knew the Southerners were going to drag him in a war. So he decided to scheme and ask Thomas Jefferson to write it. And he also asked Richard Lee to write it. And he wrote to Abigail. And he, you know, we had task forces. They had subcommittees. This is what he said. The subcommittee met. Jefferson proposed to make me the drafter. I said, I will not. You should do it. Oh, no, said Jefferson. Why will you not? You ought to do it. I will not. Why? What is your reason? The reason first is that you are a Virginian, and Virginian ought to be ahead of the game. I am obnoxious, suspected, and unpopular, Thomas. You are very much otherwise. Reason third is you can write 10 times better than me. So, you know, as I mentioned last night, they all both died on the same day, and when he died, he said, you know, Thomas Jefferson had already died. There are a number of others I want to mention, but one of the most famous ones was Caesar Rodney. They had three votes for Delaware, and Caesar Rodney had left. We've heard about the midnight ride of Paul Revere. They called him and said, get your butt back to Philadelphia. And he did. He got on a horse overnight. He rode a horse in the mud. He also had cancer in his face. And he always had a veil over his face. And I wonder what the silhouette really looked like when he rode all the way. But he rode all night, and he did it in 80, in one hour, one day, and it usually takes 2 days.
4: U.S. Conference of Mayors, CEO, and Executive Director Tom Cochran.
5: Those are the people that stood for something. And the question is, today, are we going to stand? Are we going to stand? In 1932, the mayor stood for Roosevelt during the Great Depression. In 1948, they stood with George Marshall to support the Marshall Plan. They stood with Eisenhower to build the roads, interstate highway. In the 1950s, they stood with Eisenhower. In the 60s, John Kennedy came to Hawaii and said, stand with me on civil rights. In the 70s, the ERA, Maynard Jackson, the black mayor of Atlanta, stood with the white mayor of Birmingham and said, we have to pass the ERA. ERA never passed, but we tried to do it. You can go down the line. 1980, AIDS epidemic. We stood with C. Everett Koop. Ronald Reagan did not know what AIDS was until Rock Hudson died. So the mayor stood with him. Have stood on AIDS. In 2012, we stood with Joe Biden when he said same-sex marriage should happen. And then Obama had to come along. So this is what the Conference of Mayors is all about. And the question is, are we going to stand? Today, mayors are being targeted. Our money's being held back. The elections, and I've often said, elections should be balloons, buttons, and bumper stickers. Elections should not be masked men with guns. So that's where we are, ladies and gentlemen. In the name of those people who have died in Yorktown. In the name of those people who died in the trenches of World War I. In the name of those people who died at Normandy Beach and Iwo Jima and all the people that have died fighting for democracy, by God, we've got to stand and support it. And we thank you.

0: He is indeed a walking history book. Ladies and gentlemen, please give a round of applause to Tom Cochran, CEO and Executive Director of the U.S. Conference of Mayors. I want to take this opportunity to sincerely thank the President of the U.S. Conference of Mayors, San Diego Mayor Todd Gloria. Please give him a round of applause. Our U.S. Conference of Mayors Vice President and Second Vice President, Lincoln, Nebraska Mayor Lirion Gaylor Baird, and Columbia, South Carolina Mayor Daniel Rickeman. Thank you for your leadership and making today possible. This morning, we walked through the American story. In just a few blocks, we reflected on our nation's highest ideals. We confronted some of its hardest truths, and we reminded ourselves that history is not simply something that we inherit. It is something we shape as leaders and as doers and as mayors. The U.S. Conference of Mayors, convening mayors representing rural, suburban, and urban America to gather here today so that mayors can celebrate America, truly makes this a very historic moment. Republicans, Democrats, independents, moderates, and progressives, no matter the party or the label, there is one unifying title for us all, and that is, we are the mayors of America. Yes, it's true. Some of us are from big cities and others are from small towns, but all of us provide each other with different perspectives that allows us to grow from being together. We are united by our shared responsibility, and that is to serve the people who place their trust in us. That's the work of leadership, because democracy isn't measured only by what happens in our city halls. It's measured on our blocks, in whether a child feels safe, in whether a family can build a future or a small business to thrive. All of those actions require one essential thing, and that is for government to show up. That's why this gathering matters. I want you to know that Philadelphia is proud to welcome you to America's first city, a city that reminds us where our democracy began, a city that still believes that our best days are ahead, and may today's conversations strengthen old friendships, spark new ideas, and renew our shared commitment to public service. Welcome to Philadelphia, everyone. Let's roll up our sleeves and continue the hard work together. Together, we are one America, a united nation. Thank you.
1: Oh my God, how did I end up having to speak after Mayor Parker? 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Thank you to Elizabeth Brennan, Grant Klintzman, Bob Merkin, Brett Perkins, Michelle Singer, and Bobby Yurkov for being with us to celebrate today. 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And last, and certainly not least, to my fellow mayors from near and far, thank you for coming and being a part of today's commemoration. 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
1: But every one of us wake up every single morning with the exact same mission: to make life better for the people who have entrusted us with their neighborhoods, with their families, and with their future. Because there is no Democratic or Republican way to fill a pothole, repair a bridge, or put up a stop sign. From reducing crime to building more homes, our residents aren't asking for partisanship. They're asking us for progress. They're asking us to solve problems, and every single day, mayors deliver. That is patriotism in its most practical form. It's a quiet, steady patriotism that is rooted not in rhetoric, but in responsibility. It is the belief that our country is worth improving, worth defending, and worth leaving stronger than we found it. As we celebrate the 250th anniversary of the American experiment, we do so at a moment when democracy is being tested around the world and trust in institutions is under strain here at home. But our history reminds us that America's journey has never been a straight line, that ours has never been a perfect union, but yet we've always been a nation that is striving to become a more perfect one. And that work continues every day in our cities. But history often remembers presidents, legislators, and generals, but democracy has always been sustained closer to home. And long before Americans look to Washington, they first look to City Hall. And they measure our democracy not only by our ideals, but by whether government keeps its promises. Can a family afford a home? Can a child walk safely to school? Can a senior trust that help will arrive when it's needed? And can a resident believe that their voice still matters? That is how democratic institutions earn trust. Not in theory, but in practice. And America's mayors shoulder that responsibility every single day. The founders gave us an extraordinary blueprint for self-government. But blueprints don't build communities. Peoples do. Mayors do. In cities and towns across America, mayors turn our highest ideals into an everyday reality. We create places where opportunity grows, where neighbors belong, and where people can see that government still works for them. And that is the story of the United States, a story that has never been written in Washington alone. It has always been written in neighborhoods across this country, one block, one street, one city at a time. So let this 250th anniversary be a celebration of our past, and let it also be a moment for renewal and a commitment to our future. If we continue strengthening trust, expanding opportunity, and fostering belonging in our communities, then we will do more than commemorate 250 years of American democracy. We will help ensure that its promise endures for generations to come. May God bless you. May God bless our mayors, and may God continue to bless the United States of America. And now it's my great pleasure to introduce a true community advocate who understands that strong cities are at the foundation of a strong America. Mr. Brett Perkins, the Senior Vice President of Community Growth and Economic Development for Comcast. Brett, let me turn it over to you, sir.

0: 250 years ago, in the heat of a Philadelphia summer, America's founders put forth a radical and unfinished idea that free people could govern themselves. Yes, they were imperfect, and they disagreed fiercely, but they understood a truth that still defines our democracy today. Self-government only works when people are willing to serve something larger than themselves. That is why this gathering of America's mayors in the city where this nation began is such a powerful testament to the durability and the urgency of that promise. Good morning. My mayor would expect more. Good morning.
1: Good morning.
0: Thank you. On behalf of all of my Comcast colleagues, it is an honor to be here to welcome Mayor Gloria and the mayors from across the country to Philadelphia. We're grateful that you traveled from near and far.
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0: To mark this occasion with us, Mayor Parker, our hometown mayor, my mayor, thank you for your leadership and for working with Tom Cochran and the U.S. Conference of Mayors to bring this gathering to where America's story began. Your constant refrain, one Philly, a united city, one America, a united nation, would give our founders confidence that their experiment remains in capable hands. And thanks to Scott Stevenson and our friends and the dedicated team at the Museum of American Revolution for welcoming us to this remarkable institution that brings our shared history to life. For Comcast, this is personal. This is home. We're an American company built over more than 60 years from roots that started here in Philadelphia. Our founder, Ralph Roberts, was a child of the Depression, an entrepreneur and the eternal optimist. He carried a simple question through every stage of our growth. What's next? That question belongs in this room because mayors answer that question every day with practical leadership, with American ingenuity, and a commitment to results that people can see and feel. As we mark the 250th anniversary in Philadelphia, it is fitting to hear from one of the country's foremost voices on the Constitution and the American experiment. Professor Akhil Reed Amar has spent his career helping Americans understand not only the text and the history of the founding documents, but the enduring questions they continue to place before each generation. His perspective is especially meaningful in this room, with mayors who put the principles of our founding into practice every day. So, in the city where this experiment began, and in a room filled with leaders responsible for carrying it forward, please join me in welcoming Professor Akhil Reed Amar.
3: Mayors of America, distinguished guests, fellow Americans, 250 years ago, a quarter of a millennium ago, today, steps from this spot, July 2nd, 1776, America was born. And you've heard, it wasn't the 4th. It was on the 2nd that these United Colonies declared that they were, and of right ought to be, free and independent. Okay, so what's the 4th all about? Because your constituents are going to ask you this stuff, and you know, and I thought I'd just read you a few chapters, you know. So Lincoln was shorter, not this way, you know, but this way. He got to the point. So what was the 4th all about? Giving reasons to each other, to the troops, to a candid world. Yeah, they cared about world opinion. To God, the supreme judge of the universe, and to us, their posterity. Reasons for what they were doing. Now, big part of it are the grievances, the things that the king and his pals in Britain had done that were just wrong. They, for example, were imposing taxes and tariffs that elected representatives hadn't agreed to. They were quartering huge bodies of armed troops in major urban centers. They were threatening judicial independence. Read the document. I'm not making this stuff up. But if you read the grievances, you have to read kind of in ascending order. The biggest grievances of all come at the end. War has already started. Lexington conquered, that's a year in the past. 1,000 people have been killed or wounded in Bunker's Hill.
2: Yale Law School Professor Akhil Reed Amar.
3: Military conflict has begun, and the king is waging war against us. He's not protecting us. He's killing us. Okay? That's already happened. So how can we remain allegiant to him? And he's not listening to us. We've sent all these petitions, and he won't even allow them to be heard. That's what Lynn Miranda is capturing. You know, he's living in his head. Doot, doot, doot. I can't hear you. Da, da, da, da, da. He's not. So, and then immediately, they have to establish their own government, state by state, and that also, of course, involves cities. And they're going to have to create governments that don't violate all those rights, that do respect jury trials and judicial independence and no taxation without representation and limits on the military dominance, domination of civilian authority. Okay? So that's the first step. The American Revolution originally was about self-rule at a local and state level. They weren't imagining one vast indivisible nation, which we're so grateful that we have today, but that's not quite what they're imagining. Okay, fine, you say. I understand the grievances. I understand why you needed a longer document to give the reasons, because you just did it on July 4th, but now you're telling everyone why. Telling us why. But what's that all men are created equal stuff all about? Because it didn't have to be there in order to merely declare independence. Okay? And the king actually wasn't violating that quite in the same way that the king and parliament were violating other things. Well, that's one of the biggest

0: I'm going to give you Lincoln's theory, okay? But other people have different theories, but I'll tell you Lincoln's. And at Gettysburg, of course, he puts those five words at the center of the whole darn thing. He's saying that in 1863, and he's saying 87 years ago, 470 years ago, so you do the math, 1863 minus 87, and you carry the one. Yeah, we old people, that's how we did it before we had calculators. That takes you to 1776. Not the Constitution, not the Bill of Rights, but the Declaration of Independence. And he ends, 470 years ago, our fathers brought forth upon this continent a new nation, on July 2nd, actually, conceived in liberty and dedicated to the proposition that all men are created equal. That's the center, he says. No, but you didn't need that to declare independence. You didn't. So what's it there for? And I'll tell you a little bit. But now, your constituents are going to say, and Lincoln says, it's there because we're going to be hanged if we lose. We're appealing to the God of battle. We want to be on the right side of the Lord God. And we are acknowledging, actually, this is Lincoln's interpretation, that in a just society, in a truly just society, anywhere in the world, people are born free. No one should be born a slave or born a slave master. That's Lincoln's idea. He says they didn't do it at that moment, but they said that's the truth, and that was going to be their North Star that we were going to have to eventually reach. Other people have different interpretations, but I'm with Mr. Lincoln. You didn't need it to declare independence. You didn't even need it to explain independence. You needed it because we are a moral nation from the beginning, and that's our North Star. Okay? Well, that's an interesting thought. And you say, well, professor, and your constituents are going to ask you these things. You're going to say, well, like, what about, and they talked about consent of the government. What about women? So, in fact, Abigail is not asking John in that letter for woman suffrage. She was saying, actually, when you understand the history of it, in this new regime, you should not let husbands beat their wives. That's actually, and the women didn't vote in Athens or Sparta or any other, you know, ancient republic. There were a few in New Jersey, but that's about it. Later on, Elizabeth Cady Stanton is going to say at Seneca Falls, we hold these truths to be self-evident that all men and women are created equal, and she's going to ask for woman suffrage. Oh, and it happens, actually, you know, but it takes a while, and if you read this long book, it ends in Philadelphia with women getting the vote. So that's the last paragraph. But that's not what Abigail was quite asking for. And women at the time, white and black, are very supportive of the American Revolution. Okay? And then you say, well, what about Native Americans? Your constituents are going to ask you these questions. And the truth is, some tribes supported the American Revolution and some not. Okay? And the French, we fought against them in the French and Indian War, and now they're on our side, and it was the French and Indian War, and there were Indians against us, in that war, but now some of them are on our side. Wow, that's a complicated story, but you gotta know it, your constituents gotta know it, and I'll tell you why, because the only thing we have in common as Americans is our history, and you need to know this stuff, and you say, okay, well, was it really popular among white Americans? Did they really buy into it? Yes, and here's why. Now, we don't have poll data. You guys are desperate for poll data. You actually want to, no, I understand. You want to know where your constituents are, and they didn't have, you know, the New York Times polls and Fox polls and all the rest. And other people have basically said, well, a third supported it, and a third opposed it, and a third were indifferent. No, that's lazy thought. I actually give you a better argument about what the numbers actually were in this book. It'll take you only a few minutes to read the words that made us. America is, people are already voting in America everywhere. Here's the key fact that we know. Almost no elected official in America, and there are elected officials everywhere, supports King George. They almost all support the revolution. That's an interesting fact because America is already democratic. Okay, so it's more than a third, a third, a third. Okay, the one guy who actually gets elected through the 1770s and is opposed is actually from this town, a guy named Joseph Galloway. But overwhelmingly, every colony turned state, the mayors of America are for the revolution.
1: Yale Professor Akhil Reed Amar.
0: Oh, you just learned something. You know, read the books and you'll learn more. Okay, now, and you say, okay, you talked about women a little bit. You talked about white men. Oh, you see how many people voted? Way more than anyone else, anywhere else in the world ever had. They didn't put the Declaration to a vote. They would put the Constitution to a special vote. That's what this We the People is all about in 1787. But, you know, 70, 80% of white men got to vote at the time. That compared to England after 1833.

0: 3, maybe the Great Reforms, 15% of the white men are voting in Britain after 1833. It's an astonishing democratic culture, and don't let Howard Zinn tell you otherwise, okay? I'm with the great Gordon Wood. You know, this is a reference to Matt Damon's Good Will Hunting. Okay, so we Americans have more to be proud of, you see, than some of us have been told. Okay, but now, what about slavery? And they didn't eliminate it immediately everywhere. And if you think it's just about Tom Jefferson, you're going to get it wrong, because he never frees his slaves, and he talks a good game but doesn't do it. And Virginia doesn't free its slaves before the Civil War. But right next to him, it's not just him alone. It's America that's doing this. You got John Adams, and he's from Massachusetts. And you got Ben Franklin. Have you ever heard of Ben Franklin, some of you in this town? Okay. And he's from Pennsylvania. And here's the point. The world has... How many of you have heard of 1619? Your constituents have. Okay. When old world slavery comes to America? Yeah, but there was new world slavery already in the Americas. The Native Americans were enslaving each other. There's slavery everywhere in the world, in Africa, in Asia, in Europe. That's why they're called Slavs. Okay? So the world has always had slavery forever. And they've always had the idea of freeing individual slaves. Emancipation, manumission. It's in the Old Testament. It's in the New Testament. It's in the movie Ben-Hur. It's in the movie Funny Thing Happened on the Way to the Forum. Freeing individual slaves. But where do we get the idea of ending slavery as a system? Not emancipation, but abolition. Where do we get that in the world? Who are the first people in the world to do that, and especially to do it in any democratic way? Do you know the answer? Because you need to. Your constituents need to. And some of you are going to say, oh, Britain in 1833. Baloney. This is C-SPAN. I was going to say something else. Britain actually only gets rid of slavery in the West Indies, not in the Indian South Continent, where, you know, my ancestors come from. So, no, and that's 1833. The world's first abolition society is formed in a place called Philadelphia in 1775. And right in what we call Independence Hall, the Pennsylvania State House, days after July 2nd and July 4th, Ben Franklin, in that very same building, is going to preside over a state constitutional convention that adopts a state constitution. Here's how it begins, the opening words. All men are born free and equal, as in all men are created equal. And Pennsylvania, very soon, within the next few years, embarks on a project to end slavery permanently in Pennsylvania. It's a complicated plan. Welcome to politics, but they're going to end slavery. Guaranteed. And then John Adams presides over a convention in Massachusetts in 1780, and they adopt a constitution, a state constitution. It's about state and local governments. They do things first. Begins these opening words. All men are born free and equal. Actually, Pennsylvania's all men are born equally free and independent. But the same idea. Ending, and Massachusetts uses those words, to end slavery immediately. These are the world's first abolition moments, the beginning of a great abolition project. I'm going to be straight with you. Raise your hand if you actually knew that. Okay? Chris did, but read the damn books. Okay? Because you don't know our history. And if you don't, we die. As a people, if you don't know, that is the people. Now, it's just beginning, okay? But states do things first, and other states copy them. And by the time Abraham Lincoln comes along, there are 15, there's 19 free states. You know how many free colonies there were? Zero in June 1776. So zero now to 19 when Lincoln gets elected, 19 free states. You need a fugitive slave clause because they're now free states. There didn't used to be free colonies. And of those 19, 15 have state constitutions that say all men are born free and equal, or some version of that. And by men, they mean women too. Of course, of course, of course. And they're embracing the Declaration, or at least the Northerners are. Southerners have a different take on the thing. I'm giving you Lincoln's vision. And I'm telling you about people like John Quincy Adams, who stands on the shoulders of his father and on whose shoulders Lincoln stands. And he's the one president who knew both George Washington, he names his firstborn after that. Talk about pressure. George Washington Adams, what a name, and it doesn't well end. We can put too much pressure on our kids, truthfully. But he's the only president who knew George Washington and who knew Abe Lincoln. And I can tell you stories if you read the book. Books, actually, about how he's invited. There's a great building just steps from where we are that's dedicated to anti-slavery. And they ask John Quincy to speak, and he says, I can't be there because I'm fighting a thing called the gag rule. But he sends a lovely letter saying, it's so great in your city. You're championing, you know, freedom and equality, black and white, male and female. Lucretia Mott's there. She's a great Quakeress from this city. And that building is burned to the ground intentionally by an act of arson the opening week. It's the worst, torching in antebellum America, except for when the Capitol burns to the ground in the War of 1812, because some people didn't want to have free speech about race and slavery.
1: Yale Professor Akhil Reed Amar.
0: You need to know that history, and that's steps from where we are. Actually, it's where WHYY, actually, it's basically that building right there, that spot. Okay, so I'm coming now toward, and let's just see how I'm doing on time here. Yeah. Okay, I'm coming to the end. So don't encourage me. It's like that bumper sticker. Don't vote. It only encourages them. Okay, so here's the biggest point of all. Okay, so these words, we're still trying to catch up with them. Wow, all men are created equal. And it originally means everyone is born free in a just society. And Lincoln actually says, being born free doesn't mean equal citizenship. And the Lincoln-Douglas debates, and he says, and I'm not in favor of Negro voting. He says that in the Lincoln-Douglas debates. He grows. And this idea of born equally free will become, which is universal everywhere in the world. You know, when you encounter in the wilderness a horse, you can tame it and make it your own. You can own it. You can't do that to a fellow human being. They're not tameable beasts of the field. We're all in a just society of the same species, God's children born equally free. That's Lincoln's idea. It's universal, mathematical, Euclidean. But that's not the idea quite of equal citizen, because only some of us are Americans as opposed to Canadians or French folk. So the equal citizenship idea is a different one. It's narrower, but it's deeper. And that's the words of the first sentence of the 14th Amendment, which was just ringingly reaffirmed by the Supreme Court, that if you're born on American soil and under an American flag, you're an American citizen. It's not universal. It's a deeper idea, but narrower. But being a citizen doesn't mean you get to vote. A 2-year-old is a citizen. Women were citizens way before they became voters. So you need to know the story. I've got some stuff to help you with that. We are giving away free books to you all. Okay. But the story of how you go from born equally free to born a citizen to now born a voter, black or white, eventually the 19th Amendment, born a voter, male or female. But this birth equality idea, wow, it's deep. And its essence is, you shouldn't be exalted or demeaned because of the accidents of your birth. You're equal whether you're born black or white, male or female, Jew or Gentile, in wedlock or out of wedlock. Alexander Hamilton, of course, is famously born out of wedlock. How does a orphan son of a whore. I know this is C-SPAN. Maybe you can even say, how does a bastard orphan son of a whore? Okay, I did it. Born black or white, male or female, Jew or Gentile, in wedlock or not, or born to citizen parents, or born to non-citizen parents. My parents were not citizens here. So I'm going to tell you a personal story about me, but then I'm going to tell you a story about us, and then I'm going to sit down. Okay, here's the story about me. I'm born in Ann Arbor, Michigan, and my parents aren't citizens. They're here legally. They're doctors. They're saving American lives. But I'm an equal citizen because I'm born on American soil and under the flag. And my parents, when I'm 10 years old, bring me to Philadelphia. And I go to Independence Hall. And I'm really inspired. And I think, I want to study the Constitution. And my mom walks me around. My dad is going to the meetings. And she walks me under William Penn's statue. And today, thanks to you, you're putting me up in a hotel. And I'm looking up at William Penn's statue. And right above it, the heavens. My mom passed a few years ago. So this city, you know, and mine is just one personal story. You all have stories. So that's the story of me. Now, how about the story of us? See, because the only thing we have in common, my fellow Americans, is our history, our institutions, our creeds, our commitments, the Declaration of the Constitution. I mean, this is astonishing. A quarter millennium later, look to your left, look to your right. Maybe they wouldn't have predicted that we'd look this way. You know, that someone like me would be up here.
1: Yeah, Professor Akhil Reed Amar.
0: But, wow. So here we are, and let me tell you about, John Meacham was great yesterday, so was Danielle Allen, so was Colleen, all amazing. And Danielle says the 19th Amendment, biggest democratic moment in history by the numbers, you know, and John Meacham says really only in 1965 do we begin to become truly multicultural, multiracial, and without LBJ, you don't have Barack, a president named Barack Hussein Obama. How the heck does that happen? Here's how it happened. He went to the National Constitution Center and gave a great speech about race in America and said, like, I'm a tall, skinny lawyer from Illinois, and I know the Constitution, too, just like Abe, and I can tell that story. You need to be able to tell that story, you see, because that's what we have in common. And the bad parts, too. You need to tell about slavery and why it took so long for this and that and the other thing. But the only thing we have in common is America. We don't have race. We don't have religion. We don't have region. We don't have party affiliation. We're deeply divided, but we are, Mayor Parker, one united America. That's the idea. But what unites us is the Declaration of Independence, the Constitution, our history, our traditions. That's why we meet to commemorate, to remember who we are, just like Jews every year have a Seder to remember we are a people that did this and this and this, that came out of bondage, out of Egypt. So every year, in July 2nd, July 4th, we need to remember, actually, what happened. Okay, so one more minute. How did we get this National Constitution Center? Do you know the story? Because I do, because I'm one of the founders of it. And here's how it happened, and mayors were part of it. This is hallowed ground, like on axis with Independence Hall. What an amazing place. And those of you who were there yesterday, please give it up for the National Constitution Center. And this amazing space, another space. We had it because a Democratic mayor, believe it or not, Philly is a Democratic town, who knew? And a Republican president, Ronald Reagan, who both loved America deeply, worked together with state government as well to make that happen. You know, when stuff happened, I heard mayors are in on it. They make stuff happen, and they make stuff happen, and they work with people of both parties and all races and sexes and colors and creeds. Okay? But I want you to just in conclusion, just the point is, we need to know more about our history. We do. We need to know it's July 2nd and not July 4th and why and what those words, all men are created equal, really mean. So, you know, look to your left, please. You already know this already, Ben. Look to your right. Recommit yourselves to each other. You know, we need to commit ourselves to each other, to pledge, you know, our lives, our fortune, our sacred honor to each other. And wow. 250 years ago, today, steps from this spot, it all began, and we get to carry it forward. Thank you very much.

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We're going to start with the Philadelphia Celebration Choir to, like, set the mood. So I'm going to invite them on up. Invite them on up to... Are you ready?

0: How's that for a palate cleanser? I don't know how I'm going to follow that, though. So I'm Scott Stevenson. I have the great honor to serve as president and CEO of the Museum of the American Revolution. 19 years ago, I got a call to be the third employee to try to get a little audacious startup off the ground, kind of like America 250 years ago. We've been open for 9 years now. Next April will be our 10th anniversary. And we often reflect on 2,000 years ago, the Roman statesman Cicero wrote that to remain ignorant of what happened before you were born is to always remain a child. And so we see our mission in partnership with the National Constitution Center and all the incredible historic sites and institutions in this square mile, America's really most historic square mile. We think of this as really America's first city, with apologies to St. Augustine if you're represented here. It's really the campus of the University of America. It is a place where, fortunately, people still feel drawn to come to this place, like your parents felt that you had to go to Philadelphia. You know, you have to see Independence Hall. You have to connect with the keystone city of the keystone state, where that dream of unity and liberty was really first put down on paper and declared to the world. And so our mission here is to uncover and share all of the amazing, compelling stories about the diverse people, the complex events that sparked America's ongoing experiment in liberty, equality, and self-government. We emphasize the diverse part. We tell a radically inclusive story here. It is the history of our nation, warts and all, but it is also an incredibly uplifting and hopeful story, really focusing on ensuring that Americans of all ages, and particularly those rising generations, understand our shared history, because it is the only glue that we've ever had to hold us together. That incredible struggle produced a lot of good political slogans. So I'm going to make some product pitches here, because Professor Reed felt like he could push the book there. Although you're getting the book, you're getting the books for free. You got to go to the gift shop for these. Unite or die, right? Unite or die. That's an original paper from Philadelphia. They took Benjamin Franklin's join or die from 20 years earlier. They kind of updated the sentiment, and they knew the stakes, because while everyone is here on July 2nd, there were 110 British ships anchored off of Staten Island and 350 more headed here with, you're not the only one, by the way, that knows Hamilton, 32,000 troops in New York Harbor, right? You know? So General Howe's got troops on the border. That was happening, you know? So it was a dangerous moment. The empire was about to strike back, big time. More product placement. This is a very popular one. You can boil a lot of this stuff down. This resonates. And one of our hopes is that Americans, like, reclaim these sentiments from our founding, right? You know, this is us. This is the glue. But my real main purpose here is to introduce
1: Museum of the American Revolution President and CEO Scott Stevenson.
0: Hero at the Museum of the American Revolution. I'm going to have one more T-shirt to introduce my colleague Adrian. This is not from the revolutionary generation, but from a Pulitzer Prize-winning historian of the American Revolution, Laurel Thatcher Ulrich, who once wrote, "Well-behaved women seldom make history." Now, I will say, Adrienne Whaley is generally a well-behaved woman, except if I hesitate to say yes to anything that she wants to do here. Adrienne has been my colleague since before the museum opened, so she's been here since we were putting together the education program. She leads our education and community engagement efforts here. She is a Philadelphian with very deep roots, and I'm really excited to be able to introduce Adrienne to talk a little bit about the work that we do here at the museum.
2: Well, good afternoon, everybody. How are we feeling? Yes, I love it. The energy that you all have brought to the museum today is amazing, and I appreciate it. You know, I find myself wondering, why am I, as a museum educator, in front of this group of mayors? What is happening right now? And frankly, after Professor Rita Marr, I'm kind of still wondering, why am I up here? But here's what I figure I can do. I think what I can do is I can pull you all into some of the conversations that I've had the privilege of having with educators over my time here, both in charge of the school programs department within the education department, and then later as the director of education and community engagement here. So Scott mentioned to you that we are a new museum. We still have that new museum smell, although it's hot today, so like, might be a little bit different, but that's fine. That's okay. We are still a place that is discovering who we are and sort of settling into our, like, adult clothing, right? But when we first opened in 2017, we had a lot of folks coming through who were reviewing the institution. They wanted to tell the world about what they'd experienced and whether or not it made sense to come visit the museum, right? They were sort of expressing their views to the world and letting folks know, come here, yes or no. So let me tell you, one of the most popular professional development workshops that we at the museum offer is one on African Americans or people of African descent in the American Revolution. And the way that I begin that PD workshop is actually using a quote that's from one of those reviews from 2017. The reason that I do that is because the reviewer says that by including the stories of women and Native Americans and people of African descent, we are strengthening the history, but we are weakening the symbolic power of the American Revolution. So I dig into that with teachers. Like, what is the symbolic power of the American Revolution? What is it that you do in your classrooms when you're sharing this story? What are you hoping to accomplish with your students? How is what you do in your school a part of the American project? And is the symbolic power of the American Revolution something so fragile that including all of the voices of the people who were here and participated in it, something that will destroy that power, right? There's this letter that John Adams writes to Benjamin Rush, which I like to think about when I think of what we might mean when we talk about the symbolic power of the revolution. He says it kind of in jest, but I think it's important for us to grapple with this. So he says to Dr. Benjamin Rush, the history of our revolution will be one continued lie from one end to the other. He says, the essence of the whole will be that Dr. Franklin's electrical rod smote the earth and outsprung General Washington. That Franklin electrified him with his rod, and thenceforward, these two conducted all the policy negotiations, legislation, and war. Now again, he says that in jest, but think about some of the stories that you've heard of the American Revolution. They're not actually that much more complicated than that, are they? And yet, there's 2.5 million people living in British North America on the eve of the revolution. And they were not all George Washington, or Benjamin Rush, or John Adams, or Thomas Jefferson, or any of these folks. Is it possible that there is a symbolic power to the story of the American Revolution that includes more of those 2.5 million people, 2.5 million voices, 2.5 million stories? We think the answer is yes. So, for example, Philly has been in the news a lot lately because of the President's House historic site, right? A space that we are very proud of in the city of Philadelphia because it tells a broad and diverse story. Well, we at the museum also have another of General Washington's homes. We have George Washington sleeping in office tent. It's a level below you, right here in the museum, and you can see it on the hour, every hour, every day here at the museum. So you should do that before you leave today. But what if, in telling the story of George Washington as a general and as a military hero, what if we also include the fact that William Lee, his enslaved valet, traveled with him essentially every day and every year of the Revolutionary War, and was probably the only other person who could call that tent home? What if we included his story? What if, when we talk about the Boston Tea Party, when around 342 chests of tea are thrown over the side of a ship called the Dartmouth, what if we also talk about the fact that there was another shipment of cargo on that ship, and it was a bunch of original first editions of Phyllis Wheatley's Book of Poems, Religious and Moral? What if we talk about Wheatley's story, when we talk about this, right? What if we talk about the opportunities, the struggles, the challenge, and the fortitude of her story in relation to the Sons of Liberty? What if when we talk about America's allies, we not only talk about the French and the Spanish and the Dutch, et cetera, but we also talk about the Oneida Indian Nation, right? And we talk about the decisions that they made as a group, weighing the pros and cons of their involvement, thinking about their needs and their own agency in addition to what they would bring to the new United States of America. And what if we thought about what happens afterwards in relation to the treaties that were engaged in between the Oneida Indian Nation and the new United States of America, and how in some ways, those treaties have not been delivered upon? Is there still a symbolic power to the story of the American Revolution that we can lift up if we tell those stories? Again, we think the answer is yes, but a large part of the reason we think the answer is yes is because our guests have told us so.
1: Education and Community Engagement Director at the Museum of the American Revolution, Adrian Wally.
2: So I brought some examples of what some of our smallest guests have told us. We are lucky enough that sometimes we get thank you cards from students who come to the museum. And sometimes, you know, they just say, thank you, that was so much history and the trip helped us learn more. Right? Like, that's learning. That's beautiful. But sometimes they get more specific. So let's just appreciate the artwork on this one, you all, right? This is amazing. It was very fun learning about African Americans, King George, and all, exclamation point, with a heart. My favorite was the movie theater. I hope you have a wonderful life. Thank you. Wait, I have to open this up. Best trip ever. Love that. Let's see. My favorite parts were the Oneida Theater, the ship, and the tent. Once again, thanks for the fantastic trip. But it gets better. Okay, so sometimes you get the pre-formatted letters, and they can do what they want with them. And so this student said, I had a great time seeing the Native American statues and George Washington's 200-year-old tent. Exploring the museum helped me realize that regular people can make a big change in the world as long as they set their mind to it. I learned that people during the Revolutionary War had a much harder life than us, but even though they had a harder life, they worked together and accomplished a lot. I had an amazing time seeing Washington's tent and the amazing lifelike statues. Exploring the museum helped me realize that it doesn't matter what age you are to do great things. Beautiful, right? What about from teachers and from adult guests? One teacher told us, to see evidence of women participating in various capacities was a game changer. Truly eye-opening, the exhibit's narrative was unabashedly truthful about our nation's beginnings. The war has ended, but the revolution continues. I appreciate the full-orb storytelling, acknowledging the best and the worst of us. Thank you for conveying an honest approach. Magnificent and inspiring. And maybe this, it really created a deeper sense of patriotism and appreciation for the revolution leading to our nation's founding. So it seems like it is possible to tell a story that is complicated, that is compelling, that talks about the hypocrisies, the ways in which we fell short, but that also inspires things in people's hearts and in their minds, that they can be a part of an ongoing American revolution and continue to change history for the better. So I think maybe how I'll close is to tell you about a little fun thing that I did a couple of weeks ago. So you might see this on the floor today as you're moving through the museum, that oftentimes either museum staff or some of our contractors will get dressed up in 18th century clothing and will help people learn through first and third person interpretation what life was like in the 18th century and in the revolutionary era. And I do that too, even though if you had told little Adrian in college who majored in African American studies that that is the thing she was going to do, she would not have believed you. But I get dressed up on a pretty regular basis in 18th century clothing to tell the story of Philadelphia's pepper pot soup women, who were free black women, who were entrepreneurs, who ran their businesses on the street, kind of like falafel carts and hot dog stands and things like that, as a way to earn money and maintain their dignity in a time in which it was very difficult to do so. And myself and two young ladies actually dressed up as pepper pot soup ladies a couple of weekends ago for a major arts festival that took place across the city. And in one of the conversations that we had, a woman approached us and said, I was in high school during the bicentennial. And she said that their school, as well as others, had been approached, actually by the then mayor of the city, to ask if they would participate in the celebrations. And their class, which was predominantly African-American students in West Philadelphia, took a vote and declined to participate, because they had never seen stories of people of African descent lifted up when it came to the American Revolution. What she said to us as we were standing there in our petticoats and our straw hats and our kerchiefs and everything, she said, if I had known these stories, we would have voted differently because we would have seen ourselves in the story. So I think what I want to leave you with is this idea that we can share these complicated stories, that in this moment where so many people have megaphones and they're using them for all sorts of different purposes, right, and they are shaping changes, political and social, in all of our communities, if they haven't already come to you and use their megaphones, they are going to. And the question is, how are you going to react? I hope that you were inspired by everything that you've heard this morning, this afternoon, to feel like there is a story of the revolution that is complicated, dynamic, compelling, diverse, frustrating, upsetting, and uplifting, that says that we can maintain the symbolic power of the revolution as well as maintaining a good history.

0: Let me just start by saying thank you, thank you, thank you. A special thank you to every speaker, every partner, and every mayor who made today so meaningful. Can we give everyone a round of applause? I do have to quickly run through the people who participated. The Star Spangled Banner, Val Gave, the Chief Cultural Officer for the city. Thank you. Wait. The Philadelphia Celebration Choir, Lift Every Voice and Sing, my Lord. And homegrown, headquartered here in the city of Philadelphia, Brett Perkins, Senior Vice President of Community Growth and Economic Development from our Comcast Corporation.
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0: Brett, thank you, Comcast, for everything. And Professor Akil Reed Amar, Sterling Professor of Law and Political Science from Yale University. I want my books. I'm ready to do my homework. And then the amazing Dr. R. Scott Stevenson, the President and CEO of the amazing Museum of the American Revolution, and Adrian Whaley, its Director of Education and Community Engagement. Give them all a round of applause. Listen, let me just close by saying this morning, it is true, we walked through history. Now, this afternoon, the baton is in our hands. As the 100th mayor of the city of Philadelphia and the first woman ever elected to serve in this office, exactly the first woman in 341 years to serve as mayor of the city of Philadelphia. Mm-hmm. Because it took our city more than 340 years to elect its first woman mayor, that's a clear reminder to me that progress doesn't happen because time passes. That's not why progress happens. It happens because people decide that the status quo will no longer be accepted and it is not good enough. Now, I want each of us to remember that's why we were all elected, not to protect the status quo, but to challenge the status quo in every way imaginable, to solve problems, to bring people together, to make our community safer, cleaner, greener, and with access to economic opportunity for all. And in talking with each of you, I want you to remember this, America, mayors from rural, suburban, and urban America, from every party imaginable, we have come together today to say to the nation and to each other that we will never forget who we are. I need every mayor for C-SPAN. Now remember how we practice this, mayors. I want everyone under the sound of my voice to repeat after me, because this is what we aspire to do. Let me hear you say one Philly,
2: one Philly.
0: A united city,
2: a united city.
0: One America,
2: one America.
0: A united nation.
2: United.
0: Let's do more than visit Philadelphia today. Let it renew our purpose to lead with courage, choose partnership over division, and progress over the status quo. And most of all, let's continue to keep passing the baton. Thank you, U.S. Conference of Mayors, for convening in Philadelphia. Thank you.
1: An event exploring the Constitution and democracy at a gathering of mayors at the Museum of the American Revolution in Philadelphia. Now to Texas Republican Representative Nathaniel Moran for a discussion on Congress's role in keeping America's data secure from attacks by foreign adversaries. This event happened at the Hudson Institute.
3: Well, good morning, everyone, and welcome to Hudson. I'm Joel Frischone, Director of External Affairs here. Thank you for joining us in person and virtually for today's conversation. From surveillance-capable applications to data harvesting platforms, foreign adversaries, predominantly the Chinese Communist Party, are exploiting technology to access American data at unprecedented scales. This information can give our adversaries decisive strategic advantages while placing American businesses at competitive disadvantages in the global markets. Reducing that dependency on foreign technology is both a privacy issue and a national imperative. Congressman Nathaniel Moran has been at the forefront of efforts, to reform incentives structures so the national security and economic competitiveness go hand in hand. He's represented Texas's first congressional district since 2023, serves on the House Committee on Ways and Means, the House Select Committee on the Chinese Communist Party, and the House Committee on Ethics. Before coming to Congress, he attended the United States Military Academy at West Point, earned 3 degrees from Texas Tech, including 1 in Russian, and served as a Smith County judge. He also happens to be from East Texas, where people have a reputation for saying exactly what they mean, a quality that should make for a lively conversation this morning. Joining him is Hudson Senior Fellow Jason Hsu, a former member of Taiwan's Legislative Yuan, whose expertise in technology policy and innovation brings a valuable international perspective to today's conversation. We'll discuss H.R. 7509, the Deterring Adversarial Acts to America's Data Act, Congress's role in strengthening public-private collaboration in an era of great power competition, and much more. Please welcome Congressman Moran and Jason Hsu.
4: Thanks, Joe. Well, thank you all for joining us, Hudson, this morning, and we also welcome those watching online, as well as C-SPAN, who is covering today's very timely and important conversation. Well, first and foremost, let me welcome you to Hudson Institute, Congress Moran. And let's dive right in. But also thank you for staying in Washington, D.C. I know you're leading to a long July 4th weekend and serving the constituencies down in Texas. But thank you all for staying. So let's talk about the bill. Can you begin by sharing with us, is there a particular moment that as you were thinking about this issue, and particularly I know you think a lot about the U.S.-China competition, and how is this bill originated in your thoughts, and maybe, you know, just a bit of a overarching view of how you think about this issue to get us right, Oyin?
5: Yeah, it's great. Great question to start out as kind of a scene setter. But first, let me just say, Jason, thank you for having me over here to Hudson Institute for the opportunity to talk about this. It's a really important topic that we're talking about today. But there is really no better place to be on the 4th of July for the 250th anniversary than in Washington, D.C. What a great place to visit. Looking forward to celebrating this weekend. But let's go back to this topic. So the Deterring Adversarial Access to Americans Data Act, which is we refer to as the DATA Act. The inception for this really came out of a couple different conversations last year. In particular, we spent about 4 months in a Ways and Means conclave. I called that the conclave as we developed the One Big Beautiful Bill. We were holed up in the Library of Congress and mashing out all of these tax provisions. It's the kind of thing that would put most people to sleep, right? When you start talking about detailed tax provisions and going line by line, but very important. And as we did that, one of these striking moments was talking about the FEOC restrictions as it related to all the tax credits, the Section 45 credits that we were talking about, energy credits, and other aspects of the tax code that we knew were being accessed by companies that were from China or adversaries around the world, but China in particular. They were taking advantage of our tax code to actually undercut our businesses here in the United States. And we sat around the room and said, what are we doing? Why would we allow Chinese companies to have another leg up? We're trying to incentivize growth in the United States and with our partners around the world that we know are true partners. Why would we give our adversaries a leg up? That was a really important conversation. I also was followed that up with a pretty close conversation in my office, in particular about LIDAR, and we'll talk about that later, I think. We should talk about that at length. And understanding how China had come in and really undercut the LIDAR industry in the United States, just remarkable. We already knew in our office and had worked on, during the 118th Congress, a lot of legislation to strengthen patent laws. And that's really important. That seems like a separate topic when you talk about the Chinese influence, economic influence around the world and the Chinese undercutting our businesses, some folks will say, well, why in the world would intellectual property laws in the United States play a major part in that? And they really do. And so I'd love to talk about those bills that we had in the 118th, the Prevail Act, the Restore Act, two of them that we're really proud of, that we think would actually strengthen intellectual property rights here in the United States, which then tries to defend against Chinese invasion and incursion of stealing our intellectual property threat. I mean, I could go through a number of different things because I was on the Ed and Workforce Committee, too. We talked about research, the research institutions that were being invaded by Chinese investment. And we ought to talk about that today, too. So a lot of things came together in that moment, in that conclave that said, hey, why would we just limit this like what happened in the TikTok where it's one company? Why would we limit this? Let's expand this.
4: Mm-hmm. Now, Congressman, your bill, H.R. 7509, the Deterring Adversarial Access to America's Data Act, enlists the tax code in service of national security objectives by conditioning access to major business tax incentives on disentanglement from adversary control technology, making continued reliance on foreign technology an increasingly expensive business decision. Can you unpack this so that the layman watching this and also those who care about these things, you know, can really kind of get into the essence of it?
5: Yeah, so the simplicity of this bill is down to this. Look, we spent about 10 pages in the One Big Beautiful Bill defining what a foreign entity of concern is. We didn't want to redo that in this bill. We just said, look, if we're talking about a foreign entity of concern, but we're talking about a foreign and adversarial controlled technology, a foreign adversarially controlled technology, and we define that in the bill, that would access America's private data, their personal data. A lot of times we're hitting those terms and consent to those terms of agreement every day, and we're giving access to anybody that wants it just so that we can use their app or we can use their technology. Well, in those moments, we don't realize that in the background of that, a lot of times is a Chinese company that is beholden to the Chinese Communist Party. And we say, if you are using technology and software in the United States that is accessing the personal data or confidential data of Americans, and that is originating from a Chinese company, a foreign entity of concern, then we're not going to let you take advantage of some of those really big tax incentives. We're not going to let you get the R&D expensing. We're not going to let you get the bonus depreciation. We're not going to let you get the interest deductibility the way we set it up in 163J. We're not going to let you benefit from those things because we understand that to have a complete immediate break overnight is impossible with China. It's taken decades for us to get to the place where we are so interwoven. So we give time for you to unwind. There's a year before it would actually take place if enacted into law. And even so, you can still choose if you have to, if there's no other source, but we're not going to give you a tax benefit because we want you to have the incentive to find an allied source around the world or a domestic source in the United States, even better, but certainly not a foreign adversary that controls technology, that is getting that technology and then Lord knows what is being done on the back end, because now you know, and we ought to talk about these laws, you know, going back to 1997 really in China, I mean it's at least 1997, there's this notion of organizations and individuals in China being beholden to the Chinese Communist Party and having to give them information, the PRC information, when they ask for it. And so if they're getting it, then it's going to get passed on to the adversaries that will use it against us, and we just can't let that happen.
4: Yeah, and let me also resonate with this concept, and I think your bill is visionary in basically looking at today's AI as it moves towards more embodied form, as well as a physical AI manifested in, you know, autonomous driving, robots, humanoids, and those are all type of platforms harnessing data integrated into the edge computing. And I think that is detrimental to Americans' national security, and we'll dive deeper into that later in today's conversation. I'd love to take you, get your take on this as well.
5: Yep.
4: But let's go deeper into how this bill really look at today's data safety and data security. Now, the bill's title specifically references adversarial access to America's data. Now, we understand traditional espionage, especially when perpetrated by a state actor seeking to steal trace secrets or penetrate specific industrial network. But a threat from adversarial control technology seems to pose a different paradigm. Can you talk a little bit about this and also how that was sort of manifest in reindustrialization of America and as well as America think about manufacturing and advanced manufacturing and AI and so on and so forth?
5: Yeah. So let's go back to
1: answering here, Texas Republican Nathaniel Moran.
5: 2020, I think I saw a report in 2020 that had like 100, maybe there was 156 known espionage attempts by the Chinese on American companies. Those are the things we knew, and that was 6 years ago. We know it was increasing with the development of technology, and a lot of times private companies are not acutely aware of that threat. I know coming from local government, we were not acutely aware of that threat. When I was the county judge in Smith County, it's about the 22nd, 25th largest county in the state of Texas out of 254, so it's in the top 10% population-wise. Mm-hmm. But we didn't have a cybersecurity expert on our IT department. You know what we were worried about? We were worried about, you know, software running for the clerk's department, and we were worried about whether or not the election machines were working correctly, but we did not fully understand the scope of the threat that was coming from outside. Why? Because, you know what, we just thought we're just a county government. And school districts think, well, we're just school districts, or cities, we're just a small city. Or take, for instance, how about the rural water companies all across Texas that are just kind of one- and two-man shops that are that have so much personal data, we don't understand the need to fight back against cybersecurity threats now through artificial intelligence from the Chinese Communist Party, because they are coming after the federal government, and they are coming after state governments, but they're also coming after hospital systems and local governments. Why? Because they can gather all kinds of information. Now let me go back and circle back around the LIDAR and give you that example too. So 80% of the market, the LIDAR market, is controlled by Chinese companies right now in the United States. You know how that happened? They actually came to the United States, stole our intellectual property, went back, they subsidized that, and then started reselling the technology that was American-developed technology here to undercut the price in the United States. And when companies were looking to buy LIDAR systems, of course, they looked at the Chinese systems and said, well, you know, they're just as good, maybe better at this point, and they're cheaper. Why? Why are they good? Because they were stolen technology from the United States. Why are they cheaper? Because they're being subsidized by the Chinese Communist Party. So now people started to buy those systems, and they're all over the United States. Consider the amount of data that is being collected by the Chinese right now through the LIDAR systems. And what could be used? Now they're going to be able to see where all of our infrastructure is, what our daily routines are. They're going to understand all of that. That gives them a leg up on capabilities. Everyone that is a true studier of history should say, at least in the 20th century and the 21st century, that knowledge of the enemy is the number one thing that helps you achieve success on the battlefield. Whether or not it's economic battlefield or the military battlefield or the diplomatic battlefield, if you know what the enemy is thinking and saying and doing, you can actually win even if your force is less. And we proved that in a number of wars in the 20th century. But I think China understands that as good or better than anybody when it comes to economic issues and technology issues. And we better be careful.
4: And this is so important, Congressman. As you know, LIDAR, as we know, are the type of technology that used in self-driving cars and also like a portable CCTV. And, you know, that basically goes around the country harnessing data, collecting data, and then send them up on the cloud and then analyze them. And that's the way that China is able to project its surveillance across the world. And I think that that's sort of, oversight puts America's security, sort of in a blind spot. And yeah. So that's very important. And I want to also just talk about the flip side of your bill. Now, your bill addresses this issue from a tax incentive side. But does private sector have a, that already has an adequate framework in understanding this kind of threat, and how do they perceive if they are already working with their supply chain that's part of Chinese supply chain?
1: Hudson Institute Senior Fellow Jason Hsu.
4: Think about moving towards or pivoting away from that. And how do you balance both national security and then their business development requirements?
5: Yeah, we try to be thoughtful in our approach. Yeah. Again, this is not
1: Texas Republican Nathaniel Moran.
5: Strict prohibition. I don't think that would be realistic to say across the board there's a strict prohibition on that on these things. We want to incentivize people to make longer term decisions. We know businesses need a long lead time to make these major decisions. They've got to start thinking in those terms. This bill, we often say, was a bill that was laid out to smoke out the realities of what's going on the ground. And it's true. We got immediately calls in our office from businesses that were

0: calls in our office from businesses that were like, "Wait a minute, you know, we're a little bit concerned about this. You know, we have this issue, and we only have a sole source, or we've been stuck in this long-term relationship." Whatever it is, okay, I get it. But the self-evaluation that needs to happen in this moment, they have to realize that there is going to be a long-term economic consequence to a long-term relationship. I guess maybe a good analogy might be to use my daughter. May not like me for using this analogy, but I've got a 19-year-old daughter, and so proud of the young woman she's becoming. But as a father, one of the things I need to do with her and for her is to make sure as she's going through these relationships that she ought to be going through, that when I see her in a toxic relationship, I need to reach out and say, "Hey, sweetheart, this relationship probably is not the relationship for you long term." And at some point, the self-evaluation hopefully will kick in. As a dad, I want my daughter to be able to choose that long-term relationship that she wants to find for marriage one of these days. But along the way, I need to be helping her to see and say, "You know what? I've seen these signs before. I understand where this is going. And so far, she's made some great decisions." I'll just say that. Made some great decisions. But that's kind of what these companies need to do, is they need to understand that some of them are in a toxic relationship. And they should not move closer to marriage. They should move further away from marriage with the CCP and find a new long-term partner.
1: Yeah, no, that's a great analogy. And also, it's great that make it so easily understood by most of the audience.
0: Especially those with teenage daughters.
1: Right? Yeah, we're thinking the complexity of this issue. Now, I want to move to the global competitiveness and allies and partners, and how should U.S. construct a trusted tech stack. And I think that's essentially what your bill is addressing. And I mentioned a little bit about today's AI moving towards embodied form and on the physical platforms across different usage and applications. And they're basically a hybrid form of hardware and software, and increasingly moving the compute from the cloud to the edge. And if you can imagine, self-driving cars, each of them is functioning as a robot and essentially learning as they're collecting data. And so that's why I think, you know, your bill is visionary in such a way that it thinks deeply about kind of the vulnerability as we continuously scaling up this.
0: Yeah,
1: technology.
0: And let me just stop you there and just say what our bill tries to also do is be flexible, because again, we're not targeting a specific like industry or company by name. We try to be broad scoped. We try to be thoughtful about our approach. We try to lay it out in such a way that it can be malleable as technology grows. We're not trying to stifle innovation. This is not at all a regulatory bill. And in fact, I'm a guy that believes you gotta have tons of liberty and tons of innovation. You gotta protect that innovation, which is why, I have a number of intellectual property bills, because if you don't protect that innovation here in the United States, it's gonna go somewhere else. And there's other areas. I think you could clearly point out Europe. Europe, I think, has stifled innovation. And as a result of that, they are now seeing they're behind on technology. Why? Because they want to regulate things to death. And that's their choice. But here in the United States, we're the most innovative people there are. We've got to let innovation reign, but we also have to put guardrails in place for national security, public safety, purposes.
1: Yeah. And then when it comes to AI, America is winning the frontier models, and China is obviously behind in this category, but there are areas that China is focusing on that America is overlooking, and that could, you know, create a long-term choke points, which is open weight, open source models, and also those models that use American frontier models to train on. And we're talking about distillations and those Chinese AI companies stealing America's model to train on. So I wanted you to weigh in on this, and as to if America is to look at the long-term leadership and competition in the whole AI tech stack in terms of AI ecosystem, how should they think about building a trusted stack and as well as a secure data platform and data sources?

0: Yeah, you've got a great article about this, by the way. I'll just have to say, and you lay out, I think your article lays out four really good suggestions that America should lean into. You know, you talk about open source and open models. I think, and open weight models. I think that's really important to do. We need to make sure that we are investing in and protecting American infrastructure so that all the infrastructure that leaves behind the models is American or at least allied. And we've got some great allied partners. We really do in Europe and other places. I was just in Europe recently, and they understand the threat of China, some more than others, and some are doing more than others. It's tough. It's really tough to pull away. And so we all kind of have to look at ourselves in the mirror and say, well, we gotta work towards that. We gotta work towards, pulling ourselves away a little bit more. But, I think your article also mentions about avoiding diffusion rules, really important as well. Those are the kinds of things that just common sense wise, you want to put, you want to put some broad parameters in place, but you don't want to stifle the innovation. You want to make sure that we are, providing either through the tax code or through protection of intellectual property or our judicial system. I mean, that's another thing right there besides intellectual property, just making sure that our judicial system works in a way that provides protection to folks. That's really important. Otherwise, they're going to go somewhere else to try to get their protection. I have another bill. Here's another bill that I haven't talked about already that may not be on everybody's radar. But I have another bill that is a tax incentive bill that would bring trapped intellectual property back to the United States. We did a good job of that in the One Big Beautiful Bill the original Working Families Tax Cuts back in 2017. Pretty good job of bringing IP back to the United States. But some of it's still trapped overseas. Why? Because countries like Ireland and other countries have better tax structures. And so companies said, you know what, we're going to keep some of our intellectual property over there. Well, when the intellectual property and that those intangible assets are located outside the United States, one, we can't tax them and quite as well as if they were here. So we lose revenue. And number two, we lose the ability to protect that on our own terms. And people will then find protection on other folks' terms. And we don't want that because China, when they have, you guys know, when they have opportunity to weigh in from a judicial standpoint, a lot of times they arm twist and say, well, we're going to give you protection, but only if you share your technology.
1: Texas Republican Nathaniel Moran.
0: Information or give us a cut of what your company's making for the protection. It almost feels a little bit like the mobster era, the mafia era. And that's really what they're about. So we don't want people to run there. We want them to be able to stay here. That's why, in our Prevail and Restore Act, we talk about some PTAB reforms that need to happen and restoring the ability for people to have permanent injunctions. That's Restore Act. If you have valid enforceable intellectual property that's found to be infringed upon after a full trial of the merits, okay, let's get away from the eBay decision and restore the ability for you to have protection for intellectual property. That's why is that important? Because that tells people here in the United States, you can innovate and we're going to protect your bundle of property rights. I still remember property law 25 years later, and that bundle of property rights is really important. And so when you talk about the stack, when you talk about the technology, all of that matters because people aren't going to invest here if their innovation is not protected or if they're going to have to go somewhere else because the tax laws are better somewhere else because we know businesses are in the business to do what? They're in the business to make profits. That's really what they're in the business for. So we've got to incentivize them to grow here in the United States, and that means having a tax code and a regulatory code that accompanies that.
2: Yeah, I think this is so important also from the business perspective that how does business basically develop the long-term solution when today's tech ecosystem is increasingly becoming blurred in terms of the security and as well as the bifurcated when it comes to the system design and system integration. And I want to dig deeper because this is important as AI becoming more and more critical in our economy and the national security. So earlier this year, Anthropic, OpenAI, and Google, and various other big tech companies published evidence of systematic campaigns by Chinese AI companies extract capabilities from American frontier models. And I mentioned this. And even the Select Committee concluded that it was highly likely that DeepSeek used unlawful model distillation techniques to create R1 and its predecessor models. Now, if you think further about this and you think that these big tech companies are now focusing on developing models and training on data sets that they can get hold of, do you think that the industries should rethink how they approach this issue as the open source model are becoming an increasingly stronghold by China, and also China is releasing and deploying the model available for use even for American companies? And some of these American companies have argued that it's the cost of token for the frontier model is becoming like huge and also intolerable as they continue to train on these frontier models. So I would argue that the importance to look at number one, a trusted tech stack, and also to regulate data and to think about what it means to have a secure data source would be critical and imperative. And can you talk a little bit about your bill attempts to shore up American industry against adversarial access, especially in an era where economic data could be the deciding factor in winning the trade war or exercising leverage to compel business decisions? Talk a little bit about, if I am a CEO of a big tech company, how should I think about this issue, and how is AI becoming a huge competition between US and China, and companies don't want to lose, but they also shouldn't overlook this issue? Yeah.
0: Well, the first thing that CEOs need to remember is that China is our adversary. Whether or not we would choose to see them in that way or not, they see us that way. And they're going to treat us that way. And as a result of that, they've developed laws specifically for that. So in 2017, they passed a law that basically said, look, any company or individual that's involved with out there in the world, you're beholden to us, and you've got to provide us information that we want. And there's no geographic boundary to that. Yeah. That was the big part of that law. And then come back, I think, 2 years before that, and it basically says the law in 2015 basically says we're gonna broadly define what national security means. And so national security can basically just now mean anything that the Chinese government wants it to mean when it regards your duty, corporations and individuals, to provide us with information that we think is relevant to national security. And then you come back a year before that, and in 2014, they put a law in place that was kind of the beginning of the specifics underlying that 1997 law that said, you have this duty to be involved. And by the way, you must have a duty to engage and help us with counter espionage efforts. That just means if the United States, think about that. The United States passed a law like that. We've now deputized everybody in this room to be counter espionage agents. That's effectively what the CCP has done. Counter espionage agents wherever in the world, over these four laws, you can say wherever in the world, on just about anything. So it's your duty to report to us anything that we want to know. So when you ask the question, how should these CEOs think about this? They should think about it in terms of, you've got a known espionage agent at the door. They want to get in the door. Don't let them in the door. They're going to really try to find their way in the door. Don't just open the door for them, and don't just let them in and give them access to all kinds of stuff. You got to start separating yourself with as many many boundaries as possible, and that means, you know, even if it hurts a little bit economically, you need to start not giving them as much information, not giving them as good of chips, not giving them the infrastructure that they want. I get it. I mean, again, I said the business model for any business is to make profit, right? But you got to think long term, because it's long term that really matters here, because your profitability will go away if you let them in the door. They're going to steal your stuff. They're going to do this distilling. I mean, they're going to have the parent teaching the teacher teaching the student model, and the student model, who wouldn't want to do that, right? You don't have to develop it. You just got to steal it. It's a lot cheaper that way for those guys, but we can't let them do that. We can't just say, oh yeah, we're going to volunteer to give you the teacher model, and you can teach all your little new student AI models the same stuff, and you can learn all the stuff that we spent a lot of years figuring out. You can learn it in just a couple of weeks or a couple of months, and it'll be a lot cheaper for you. And we know, by the way, you're going to come back and you're going to undercut us in price, and you're going to get your quality up a lot faster. And you're probably going to then turn the screws on us at some point. But yes, we're going to be willing participants in that. That would not be a good idea. That would just not be a good idea. So I would say, just remember, they see us as adversaries. Their intentions are not good intentions. I was having this discussion. I want to go a different direction before I forget it real quick. I was having a discussion earlier this week about the Chinese influence in research institutions, educational institutions, colleges and universities, where they're coming in and partnering with colleges and universities. And a lot of times the colleges and universities don't even realize that the people that they're partnering with have this deep connection to the PRC. But they do. And then all of a sudden papers are developed, and the research and technology goes back to China. And then maybe in the paper, and this is what happened to a couple of universities, all of a sudden there's a listing of their affiliated institutions, and they are institutions in China that have deep defense.
1: Texas Republican Nathaniel Moran.
0: Connections over there, and the universities over here seem surprised by that. And we say, you've got to do a better job of keeping them out the door. Don't give them direct access, because you're just feeding them the technology and feeding them the know-how for them to now use against us. So we've got to be diligent at the doorway.
2: Yeah, and Congressman, let me play a bit of a devil's advocate here. And obviously a pushback or some sort of a counter from this is that these companies would argue that, hey, from China's perspective, hey, they are not operating under such constraints, and then that makes us difficult to compete with this Chinese companies. And I think I understand the argument that America's companies must be careful with this, but how do you prevent from American companies losing competitiveness because China is competing on an unfair advantage, because America become, you know, even more law-abiding and even more constrained because of this? And but how can we ensure that we stay, you know, on the edge while not basically compromising on national security?
0: Yeah, I'm going to go back to I get it. I know it's hard. I'm going to go back to my analogy though with my daughter. Again, she's probably not going to like this at all, but one of the big things I told my daughter years ago when she was in high school, starting out little relationships, was one of the number one flags you got to look for is if a dude is controlling, you got to walk away, and walk away quickly, really. Mm-hmm. Because I said the where that's going to end at the end of the day is not good for anybody. China, it's the same way with China. So yes, it's difficult to walk away. It is difficult to walk away and difficult to break away from that relationship. But you know where it's going ultimately at the end of the day. Mm-hmm. So it's not like it's a hidden, it's not like it's a hidden end. It is an actual end that you're going to get to one of these days, where China is not going to behave in a partnering way. They're going to behave in an abusive way towards the United States companies. And so that is not a good path to go down. Conversely, though, what we got to do is we got to educate American lawmakers about this. Mm-hmm. And because if we are at a competitive disadvantage, then we have got to show clearly and make the case to United States lawmakers and regulators and the administration that you are stifling innovation and you are hurting our competitiveness here in the United States by doing A, B, and C, and we've got to stop it now because we will have no alternative if you don't help us but to go to China and to partner with them or to do some things that we don't want to do. Don't force us to go that direction. So I think it's very important that you all in the room and those that are watching online continue to get in the ear of members of Congress. It's also really important for companies that are involved in this mm-hmm. to have huge communications with the public about the dangers of China and what they're trying to do to be responsible corporate citizens in the United States. Mm-hmm. So let me just shift real quick on an issue as it relates to, let's just say, data centers. Really big, important issue, right? There is a big segment of that conversation that I think is missing, and that is more of those that are involved in the day-to-day business of data centers need to talk about what they're doing to advance technologies to use less water and to not take electricity off the grid and to be responsible corporate citizens when they come into communities. Why? Because that's the number one thing that is the pushback on the local level. Appropriately so, people want to know are these businesses going to come in and destroy our natural resources? Are they going to come in and do things that we don't want them to do? We have the Smackover region in Northeast Texas. A lot of lithium potential there, which is really important to a lot of what we're talking about. It's some of that base infrastructure. And I emphasize to the companies that come to my office, you need to be out in the community making relationships with your city and your county governments and the people in the area to help educate and inform so that they're not afraid that you're coming in, but they are supportive because the folks in East Texas, they understand national security. We are a huge pro-military, pro-veteran community, and we stand firmly for national security and for American sovereignty, no question about it. But that concept gets lost in the conversation because nobody's talking about the responsibility of the corporate citizens as they come in and do these things, which are essential. I know they're essential. You know they're essential. Hudson does. But are we actually having the communications with our citizens? And, you know, if the citizens do not have that information, then they're going to put pressure on their lawmakers to make decisions that are not aligned with
1: Texas Republican Nathaniel Moran.
0: Security interests of the United States.
2: Yeah, no, it's super important. I think this really, you know, covers basically a ground that it's not been covered yet as we move in even more convergent into the technology and data and also the hardware as well. We have a bit of time. I'd like to open the questions to the floor. Please raise your hand as we pass the microphone around the room and also identify yourself and then with a question to address the congressman. Anyone in the audience?
0: No questions about my daughter, by the way.
2: This gentleman here, please. And then,
3: yes, sir.
4: Hi, yeah,
2: please.
4: My name is Yuri Pozniak.
2: Please, hold a second.
4: Hi, my name is Yuri Pozniak. I'm chairman veterans of Association of Veterans of Ukraine. Excuse me for my bad English, because last 4 years I have a little bit of the practice. And I'm advisor Ukrainian Parliament of Veterans Affairs. And I am one question. Have one question. So, what do you think about using Ukrainian battlefield experience for national security, United States?
0: Well, the question was, if you didn't hear, what do I think about using the battlefield experience of Ukraine to help educate and inform effectively the United States? I think everybody has taken big notice of what's happened in Ukraine because the battlefield, because of this war in particular, the Ukraine-Russian conflict, which is a horrible war of aggression by Vladimir Putin, who had no right to come and do what he did and has destroyed now the lives of countless individuals in your country and in his that needlessly shed blood over his expansionist intent, and it's horrible. But to your question, the battlefield experience there says traditional battlefields are not there anymore. We're talking the drone warfare that Ukraine has imposed on Russia is so incredibly successful. The technology that has advanced during the last 4 years within Ukraine as a result of necessity has shown that our preparedness for such a war probably is not where it needs to be. In fact, it is not where it needs to be. We ought to take notice of how successful, not just in spirit, Ukraine has been. I think Taiwan, I mean, Jason, you know this. When I was in Taiwan a couple of years ago, Taiwan was talking about the spirit of the Ukrainian forces to refuse to be defeated, to say we are not going to go down just because a bigger country with ostensibly a larger force is going to try to take us over against international law, against, frankly, morality, and against everything that's good and reasonable in this world had no right to come and do what they did. But Taiwan, I think, took heart from that and said, you know what? We would do the same thing if China tried to take by force Taiwan. And that gives me great heart. But the world's watching Ukraine, and the world should be applauding how well they've done on the battlefield and the technology advances that have happened, particularly in AI and cyber and drone warfare. So the United States, I think, is watching closely and will follow.
5: Thank you.
0: Yep. There's no question you guys are the most battle-tested forces now in the world. No question about that. And there's a lot to learn from that.
2: Roberto and then Elliot.
6: Thank you very much, Congressman Roberto Limas with the Bull Moose Project. You mentioned using about the tax incentives or the tax code to try to disincentivize American businesses. But my concern is not American businesses losing market share or being vulnerable in our country. It's losing market share into international space. Chinese open weight models are far cheaper. They're not as good as American frontier models, but for many of these developers, they don't have to be. So what should we be thinking about instead to ensure that the United States can still have a dominant lead in Asia, Sub-Saharan Africa, Latin America, and even Europe?
0: Yeah, we've got to build strong economic partnerships and use economic leverage in a way to incentivize other countries to do the right thing. We would hope that they would do the right thing. Some of them are voluntarily, even though it's, as you say, these models are cheaper. But our trade policies, our diplomatic policies, frankly, our military alliances should also help put pressure on these countries to put pressure on their companies to do the right thing. And we can't legislate every aspect of this in every corner of the world. But we certainly are still the big dog on the block. I was just in Europe. I chair a thing called the Transatlantic Legislators Dialogue, and it gives me a chance to interface with European Parliament members. It's the longest running interparliamentary exchange between the U.S. Congress and the EU Parliament. I just got back from leading a bipartisan CODEL to Cyprus and Spain, and China was a big discussion there. Last year we were in the Czech Republic and we were in Poland last year, and then I did a trade CODEL with Chairman Smith to Estonia and the Czech Republic recently. They are all acutely aware of the need to divest themselves at the government level and to incentivize their companies to move away from partnerships with Chinese companies and Chinese technology. A lot of them are taking good action, really good action, to push back on that across Europe. And so we appreciate that. We can encourage that, though, through some more of our trade policies. I got on the trade front, I'll just have to say, If you haven't met Ambassador Jameson Greer, you need to meet Jameson Greer. This guy knows his trade policy, and I would not want to sit across the table from him in a negotiation at all. But you mentioned, and he's doing a great job with the things he's been tasked to do. But you mentioned also that people are buying them because they're cheaper. Well, a lot of people went that direction on military equipment from China as well. And they figured out pretty quickly it's not worth it, because they bought it and then it fell apart and it didn't work the way it should. And now a lot of those countries are coming back to us and saying, you know what? I think we probably ought to partner with the United States. It takes a while to divest and repartner with a new partner like that, but countries see that ultimately, and I think companies will too, It's not worth the small amount of dollars you're going to save. Yeah.
2: I'll be it.
5: Hi, thanks for coming. I'm an intern here at the China Center, and I'm just curious, based on your experience in Congress, recently we had Nikki Haley come, and she described the China threat as one of the few bipartisan issues that both Democrats and Republicans agree on. And I'm curious, like, based on your experience in Congress and representing your district, how much does the average American voter care about the China threat, and do you see that increasing or decreasing as time goes on, not just large companies, but, you know, your average American voter?
0: The average American voter generally only cares about an issue that hits their pocketbook. That's why midterms generally are determined, and honestly, even in the presidential elections, are determined a lot by the economics that are going on at the time. It's a big driver. Why? Because when you can't when you have a hard time deciding between food and healthcare and housing and all these things that you have scarcity of resources for, there's no capacity in a day for the average American, and I understand this, to think about the threat of China that may be two rungs away. The immediacy of the need that's in front of them. This is why I'm a big foreign policy guy and believe in foreign policy around the world, because the more we can help other countries that are strategic for us in particular, but frankly, as many countries in the world as we can, to align with us and economically, for countries that are really poor, help them get away from having to worry about food and housing, nutrition and medicine, those kind of things. If we can help those folks in some way, that's good for us. Why? Because they are first and primarily thinking about those issues, and if we're not standing in the gap to help them with those issues, guess who they're going to go to? A terrorist group that is local that will say, I will give you X amount of dollars. We're going to make sure you get food off the food truck. We're going to make sure that you get medicine for your kids as long as you pledge allegiance to our little affiliation and our terrorist group. And now all of a sudden we got a country that was maybe neutral that all of a sudden's turned upside down, and we got all these people that are now pledging allegiance to these folks. Why? Because they're getting their basic needs, because they couldn't get them somewhere else, because we didn't have
1: Texas Republican Nathaniel Moran
0: some economic ties that helped them out in a way that was still meaningful to us. And now we have a national security threat from that country because we've let a terrorist group grow. And these are not just hypotheticals. These are things that happen and have happened throughout history in the last 100 years. And we sit back and we say, you know what? Sometimes maybe we it's not worth our investment over there. Well, it is. It's worth our investment because we can take that first rung of ideas off the plate and say, all right, now let's think in terms of higher issues. Now let's talk about China. Back to the American taxpayer, same thing. We've got to say, this is really important to you, and here's how it's going to affect your daily life. When I talk about this in East Texas, I talk about how it's going to impact their retirement, how it's going to impact their farm equipment, how it's going to impact, we talked about that when we talked about if we lost the chips that were coming out of Taiwan. I told my farmers, you're going to lose a lot of your ability to buy the farm equipment you want to do the things you want if we don't have that ability. So you got to localize it.
2: Should we hear?
0: Yes, sir. Over.
7: Hello, my name is Wesley Alexander Hill. I work here at a Washington, D.C. think tank. I actually did part of my doctorate research at Tsinghua University in Beijing, so I follow you and your committee's work very closely. I have a particular question about lots of entities that work with China, but there might be degrees of separation. Sometimes this is bad faith separation, like a Chinese company will move across the border to Vietnam. Sometimes it's just total ignorance. You know, some company will outsource something, and that company will outsource something, and then that company will outsource something, and then you're 3 or 4 degrees of separation, but there's still a dependency on China. So my question is, what provisions or future plans are there to deal with these differing degrees of separation and these different types of relationships and dependencies that American entities might have on China that they might not even know about?
0: Yeah, I'll give you an answer as it relates to kind of a more concrete example, and that is, let's talk about transshipment. So we just in the past couple of years have really imposed a whole lot of restrictions, trade restrictions on China in a bunch of areas. And then you mentioned Vietnam. As soon as we did that, all of a sudden now the trade from Vietnam went way up, and we're getting a ton of goods from Vietnam. Well, they didn't just triple their industry in 1 year. We know it's transshipment stuff. Same with Mexico. Mexico's importation into the United States of a number of goods that used to come from China through the roof. Why? Because China just said, oh, okay, well, if we can't ship it under our label from our country, we're just going to partner with these other countries. Honestly, it's a whack-a-mole situation. I get that too. Some of these scenarios need broader enforcement mechanisms. Let me give you an example of a broader mechanism I think is really good. There's a Fighting Trade Cheats Act by Mike Bost that I think is a great bill out there, a great bill that would help provide not just the opportunity to go after companies that are doing this, circumventing our trade rules, but individuals behind the companies. Because you know how easy it is to set up a new LLC or a new company and do something under a new name, and you maybe company ABC has an injunction against it, but now all of a sudden, in 2 days later, you formed company DEF. It's the same person behind both those companies, and now they've just circumvented an order that took a long time for our government to put in place. My boss bill is great because it gives actually a private right of action and allows you to do treble damages, allows you to go after individuals and get injunctions against individuals. Those are the kinds of mechanisms that we need that are flexible because it's reactionary to the growing circumstances and changing circumstances that China's using to circumvent our laws. So it gives more rights to actually go after them. So that's the kind of thing I think we need to do, not just in the trade space, but in the AI space. That's why I think this DATA Act is a pretty good start, because it starts saying to companies, think about moving away. Do we need to do more than that? Well, you probably need to do more than that. Can we do more than that right now? Probably not. I would be surprised if we could, because we have gotten ourselves in a pickle. We've incentivized people over the years to go get the cheapest model in China and to do a ton of business in China. And now we're saying, well, that's not such a good idea. Well, then we shouldn't incentivize it. We should not have done it in the first place, and we certainly should not continue to do it.
2: We have time for one last question, and this gentleman over here who's been patient. Thank you.
8: Hello, Congressman. First of all, thank you for this incredible talk and the amazing work that you've been doing. I'm Nir. I'm former Ministry of Finance from Israel. I want to ask about this specific bill and the hidden cost of adding other layers of regulation into your tax code, and that actually every complication that you add into the tax code brings some more like work and labor and bureaucratic follow-up that you have to do in order to make sure. And how do you try to address that trade-offs when you're drafting the bill?
0: Yeah, I would say that I'd push back on your question, or at least the underlying assumption of your question. It's not added regulatory burden. In fact, it tries to be very streamlined. It's a very short bill. We, as I mentioned earlier, we do not redefine the foreign entities of concern. That has been defined in the One Big Beautiful Bill, and that was primarily based on other definitions and codes that were that previously existed. And all we do is take, you know, four tax incentives and just say, well, we're just not going to give you the incentive. We don't add additional burden or add additional tax that you didn't already have last year. We just said, you can't get the benefit of these taxes. The Biden administration really missed this mark, when they did a ton of, energy credits, previously in their big reconciliation bill. Most of those credits were scooped out by Chinese companies because there was no restriction. They could come in and they could get all kinds of great credits from the United States. So the American taxpayer was paying these credits out to Chinese companies. Wrong way to go. I realize that it's an increased tax burden because you're losing a benefit, but it doesn't create new code as far as like different little buckets. It just says these four buckets that we've already established, you don't get to fill that bucket up like everybody else does that's choosing to have allied partners or domestic partners here that are not adversaries.
2: Well, thank you, Congressman, and for your thoughtfulness and your dedication to taking this issue seriously, and we look forward to continuous working with you. And thank you all for joining today, and thank you for those watching online. Thank you very much. Join me and thank you, Congressman Moran. Yeah.
1: Texas Republican Representative Nathaniel Moran talking about Congress's role in keeping Americans' data secure from attacks by foreign adversaries. He spoke to Jason Hsu, senior fellow at the Hudson Institute, where this event took place.
9: Now, we'll go to U.S. Attorney for D.C., Jeanine Pirro. She's announcing charges related to the alleged vandalism of the reflecting pool on the National Mall.
10: Happy 4th of July almost. I am here today with Michael Spence from my office, along with Jeff Wojcik, both of them part of the Superior Court Division of my office, along with Damon Hagan, who is the solicitor for the Department of Interior, and Deputy Chief David Lamond from the Department of Parks, from the Parks Police Department. Today, I thought it was important to call this press conference because one of the most offensive images that I hold in my mind are the images of national monuments that are being defaced, roped, torn down, graffitied, and damaged by individuals. I have a vivid memory of this happening several years ago and over time, where our national monuments and statues are being torn down, and this is not the way of a civilized society. It is anarchy. And our nation has weathered moments of anarchy and chaos in the past, and individuals have made a decision, many of them, to destroy and to damage national monuments, not taking into account the fact that the rest of the nation considers these monuments important and necessary to our history. But this unchecked vandalism and civil disorder turns into criminal behavior, and that's why we're here today. They are an affront to the dignity of our shared history, and we will not allow our sacred monuments to be roped off, defaced, or diminished, or in any way impacted by disgruntled individuals who think that they, and not the rest of the nation, have the right to decide what should happen. These landmarks and monuments belong to all of us, and they must be protected for generations to come. And the president, when he came here in his executive order to make D.C. safe and beautiful, brought in a fresh injection of resources, both for my office and for all of law enforcement, to make D.C. safe. And the other part of that executive order was to make D.C. beautiful. And as part of that, in anticipation of the celebration of 250 years of American history, the president, as you heard from him, has been able to improve and to clean up 50 parks, more than 48 monuments that have been repaired, 22 fountains have been returned to service, and these monuments and fountains must be protected, and those who decide that they want to do harm will be held accountable, just as they have been held accountable in the criminal justice system in so many of the press conferences that you have been in this room to witness. D.C. has experienced a renaissance like it has never experienced before in both safety and in beauty. Today is about accountability for damaging a national resource, a national treasure, and that is the reflecting pool that runs from the Washington Monument to the Lincoln Memorial, which is, of course, a symbol of D.C.'s beauty and history. Now, it was recently renovated with significant funds and investments. Any tampering undermines that. And make no mistake, if anyone decides they want to damage that, whatever they think their reason is, or whether they think it's justified, or whether they think it's not important, will be held to account. This is a priority not only for the president, but for myself as well. So, today a grand jury has returned a felony indictment against a defendant, David Hearn, for felony destruction of property, for which he faces 10 years in prison. The indictment is in response to an incident that occurred on June 19th of 2026, in which the defendant Hearn ripped a piece of recently installed sealant on the bottom of the reflecting pool at the Lincoln Memorial. The evidence shows, and we will prove beyond a reasonable doubt, that Hearn willfully destroyed property at the Lincoln Memorial reflecting pool. This was a deliberate act to damage the reflecting pool at the National Mall that members of the National Park Service actually have worked hard to restore and have witnessed. By Hearn's own admission, on June 19th, he reached down into the pool. Our evidence further shows that the National Park Service employees observed Hearn actually forcefully and violently pulling up and removing the bottom liner with both hands. According to witnesses, Hearn damaged approximately 2 square feet of sealant from the bottom of the pool. A parks employee actually told Hearn to stop his behavior and stop what he was doing. Hearn reacted by shouting at that parks employee, saying that she cared too much about the reflecting pool, and why did she even care, since it wasn't her pool? Now, Mr. Hearn's behavior was characterized by witnesses as belligerent, rude, and disrespectful, according to National Park Service employees that witnessed the event. Now, let me talk a moment about those employees. Many of those employees have come from around the country because they are proud of this nation. They are proud of the 250th anniversary that we are about to experience. Many of them have decided to step away from their desks and to go outside and actually work next to the pool to witness what was going on, as opposed to staying in a cool office. These are the witnesses that we're talking about in this case. These are the people who care about this particular monument and what is going on.
9: U.S. Attorney for D.C., Janine Pirro.
10: They work long hours, and they are tireless in their efforts. And they must be shown respect and not be treated with belligerence and with disrespect by those who seek to damage the very monuments that they are there to protect. And they certainly should not have to witness the damage done right in front of their faces. The United States Attorney's Office for the District of Columbia remains committed to protecting our national resources, our monuments, and our parks from vandals, and we are especially committed to doing so in advance of our 250th anniversary. Now, I don't know if you want to add anything to this?
11: Sure.
10: Deputy Chief Lamont from the Park Police.
12: Good afternoon, everyone. My name is Deputy Chief David Lamont, and I am the Field Operations Division Commander for U.S. Park Police. U.S. Park Police's mission is to support the mission of the National Park Service and the Department of Interior and to safeguard lives and to protect cultural resources. We understand this summer there are a lot of events for America's 250th birthday, and the U.S. Park Police will be very visible downtown. Our job out there is to keep people safe, and we encourage people to come down and enjoy the parks. That being said, if anybody does come down to the parks, commits any acts of violence, or commits any other acts such as vandalism, we will hold them accountable, and they will either be cited or arrested.
10: Okay. Questions.
11: Was this part of the pool, you know, there had been some damage before. Was this part of the pool specifically, sealant already partially removed? Did he rip it back and you just describe in detail? Because he maintains that it looks the same as it did before he arrived. That's his.
10: You know, I'm not going to get into the evidence, but what I told you is what our witnesses saw and experienced. There was an effort, a violent effort, to rip up the sealant from the bottom of the pool. And irrespective of whether or not, you know, we think that, you know, there is some situation that preceded it, we can state and prove beyond a reasonable doubt that he caused damage, and that damage is over $1,000.
11: Keying in on that, how do you prove that $1,000?
10: With an expert.
11: Is that because
10: come to the trial.
11: It has to be drained? Like, is that because it has to be drained?
10: We'll hear all that at the trial.
11: Did he have any tools, or was it just his bare hands?
10: Right now, we believe it's his bare hands, both hands.
11: So does that indicate in your belief that it was probably damaged before, or do you believe that he...
10: He damaged it.
11: Further, but do you believe it had already been damaged before?
10: He damaged the pool.
11: Before he touched it.
10: He damaged this pool.
11: But there have been, all these videos, obviously.
10: Well, good. I'm glad you've got that evidence. Come on in the grand jury. You can testify. Next.
13: Thank you for your time today.
10: You're welcome.
13: The citation that Mr. Hearn received suggested that he would be charged with misdemeanors, but the president obviously called for this to be a felony charge here. Did you ultimately decide to charge this so harshly at the president's direction?
10: I didn't charge anything harshly. I charge according to the evidence. When we have witnesses, when we have the defendant on record saying things that are not true, and we have witnesses who are disinterested, who have no motive to lie, they have no agenda, they're just working there, and they are actually witnessing damage to a national monument, we're going to go forward. Now,
9: U.S. Attorney for D.C., Jeanine Pirro.
10: My office reviews all citations. Everything that the police do in this jurisdiction is reviewed by my office. We review it. This is a case with tremendous evidence, and this is a case where the evidence dictates where we land. Next.
14: Yes, Chairman Pirro, there have been other people who have been arrested for incidents at the reflecting pool. Are you taking all of it to the grand jury?
10: It depends on the evidence that we have. We have about a half a dozen other cases. Some of them will be misdemeanors, and some of them could be less, like a violation. But we're reviewing every case based upon the evidence and reviewing all of the reports. And right now it's about another half dozen misdemeanors. Yes, sir.
14: The president said that somebody took a box cutter and cut the reflecting pool. Is there any update to that case? Is there any evidence that you can point to as a follow-up?
10: You know, I was at the reflecting pool yesterday, and I think it's very sad. Someone intentionally did a tremendous amount of damage to the pool, and you can actually see where all the cutting is. They took a sharp object and cut for many feet along the pool. Well, when I file a charge, I'll be happy to show you a picture, all right? What I'm trying to do is we're trying to find out who did it, okay? And until we get to that point, I'm not going to be able to, discuss anything more than there was tremendous damage that was caused. Yes, sir. Yes.
15: Yes, ma'am. 4 years ago, we had that guy from Indiana who damaged the Washington Monument. He pled guilty and he was misdemeanor. What if we send you like a strong message from now on, who damage and gonna get a big penalty, looks like?
10: You know, we are in a lane where it depends on the evidence. You know, if the damage can be repaired for less than $1,000, it's a misdemeanor. If it costs a lot more than $1,000, then we're at the felony level. It's up to the judge to decide what the sentence is after a jury looks at the case. My job is to look at the evidence and to bring it to a grand jury who agreed that this should be a felony based upon the evidence that they heard, and they returned a true bill that this person should be charged with this felony. One more.
11: Thank you for your time today. How do you square charging this alleged fraud when it's the same Justice Department?
10: Already, this is a problem.
11: Over 1,000 January 6th rioters who caused millions of dollars of damage.
10: Are you really talking about January 6th?
11: Yes.
10: I'm not. Okay, who's next? Not you. No. Yes, you again. Go ahead.
13: Could you please explain the bench warrant that was issued for his arrest? Is Mr. Hearn being arrested today?
10: Do we have a... He's not being arrested. No. Yeah. Yeah. No. I don't take a check of unanimous versus non-unanimous. And as soon as they give me a right to do that, I'd be happy to do that. But I don't have that right. Thank you, everybody. Have a great fourth.
14: Threat environment ahead of the fourth. Is there anything you're tracking?
10: I'm not tracking anything in terms of a threat environment. I'm not tracking anything in terms of a threat environment. We're all hoping that Americans are able to celebrate, whether they're in D.C. or around the country. I mean, this is a wonderful, wonderful holiday. It's not just any 4th of July. This is a big one. And I hope you and your families, I hope you don't have to work, everybody, and I hope you can enjoy. Thank you.
13: Okay.
16: parents. You said you might. We've reviewed a few.
10: We've reviewed several of them. I'll probably do a presser on that in the future. Thank you. All right, everybody. Happy tour.
11: Thanks.
9: U.S. Attorney for D.C. Jeanine Pirro announcing charges related to the alleged vandalism of the reflecting pool on the National Mall. Speaker of the House Mike Johnson participated in a celebration of American independence at an event sponsored by the Adams Memorial Foundation in Washington, D.C. He spoke about the legacy of former President and Massachusetts Representative John Quincy Adams and his impact on the modern era.
17: Thank you all so much. I'm so grateful to be here. Really, I wanted to be here. It's been a busy day, a busy week, kind of a crazy week, John Molinar, right? But I very much look forward to this, and I don't even think we were able to finally commit to it until like 24 hours ago, so I'm sorry.
18: Oh,
17: you know how it is.
18: Oh,
17: you know how it is.
18: Okay.
17: That little story she told you about when we met in person the first time, there's just slight little modification to that. I was very excited to meet Jackie, okay? And I am a big fan of Newt, and he is, Newt is still one of the great minds, as you all know, in our party and among history, congressional history in particular. He's a great prognosticator and a strategist. And the way I define my job right now, these guys know, Morgan and John, is I'm very much like a triage surgeon on an active battlefield is pretty much my job. And so all I do all day is just go from hemorrhage to hemorrhage, wound to wound. And the problem is when you're down like doing that, you don't have enough time to sort of stand up and assess the battlefield ahead and like think strategically. So I have Newt Gingrich for that. And so he does that, and he's the best strategist. And so he calls me. We often talk. He sends me long text messages that I try to absorb at about 2 a.m., and I'm really, really grateful. Your family does have the same legacy of service. And to me, it's very important. I think it's a biblical admonition that we give honor where honor is due. And the reason that I love the Gingrich family, and you're still contributing and you guys doing so much, is the same reason we love the Adams family. And truly, I've been a lifelong devotee. And, I mean, my favorite series of all time is the HBO series on John Adams. Obviously, I know everybody in here. Like, I know. I'm preaching to the honor choir. I have like, recommended this to people. I think it's so very well done. And episode four, if you know, when the very first scene where they depict Washington taking the oath, and it was so well done. And then he, you know, stands there and the soundtrack's perfect. I must have watched that scene 150 times. I'm not kidding. I think it's the greatest 3.5 minutes of film ever produced. But the devotion that went into that, again, I think was a great honor to the legacy of the Adams family. Let me say before I forget, Ms. Smitty, Jerry Connolly was a force of nature. He was. And we all loved him and we miss him. And I'm really sorry. You have our condolences. He's not a guy who can be replaced, you know. We know that. And I love these two guys, and the award is very well deserved. And I know they're helping with the commission, but they help me every day. I can't do the job without men like this. They're dear brothers and friends, and I honor both of you guys as well. Let me just say this real quickly. I know y'all had a big program tonight. You don't want to hear a long speech. I could talk about the Adams all night. I mean, this is the 250th anniversary of the greatest nation in the history of the world, and it's not even close. And we know by any objective measure, we're the most free, most successful, most powerful, most benevolent nation that's ever been. And what I try to do, I know you all do as well, I know you're devoted to this, is to try to inform the generations coming behind us why that is true. Because if you do not understand why that is true, you're not going to be able to keep it. I mean, Ronald Reagan used to say, you know, freedom isn't inherited in the bloodstream. It's not passed through the bloodstream. It's got to be fought for and protected and then taught and passed along the next generation, so that they, too, will have the same liberty and opportunity and security that we've known and, you know, frankly, sometimes too often taken for granted. Right now, in this moment, this moment of testing, frankly, on the 250th anniversary, you know, we're reminded of this. We're keenly aware of the threats to freedom and liberty and that we've got to pass it along. It's not – people don't get this automatically. So honoring the Adams family and remembering that history and remembering their contributions, I think is just such a key part of it. And so I don't get a lot of time to do tours anymore, but when they'll bring in like VIPs or, you know, a couple of weeks ago we had online conservative social media influencers. That's kind of an important group to us right now, guys. And so I spent a little time with them. It was about 9:30 at night. I'm taking them on a tour of the Capitol building, and I start in the chapel and then we go to the rotunda and I talk about all the historic significant stuff, the beautiful Trumbull painting of the signing of the presentation of the Declaration. and where Jefferson is stepping on Adam's toe under the table. Have y'all seen this? You got to go check that out. It's awesome. And we talk about all that, and then I lead him through, and I go on the way to the House chamber where we take everybody onto the floor. And I talk about, by the way, in the House chamber, how, look up there, the first thing you notice when you walk in the doors that the members enter is "In God We Trust," the national motto right above the speaker's rostrum. And if you look in the visitor's guide on page 21, it says, "Visitor's Guide to the People's House," which they've been publishing for years, full color, very expensive little, we still do it, I don't know, but we hand these out. You turn on page 21 and it says, "Congress voted in 1962 to put the national motto there right above, on the marble, right above the speaker's head, as a reminder to future generations." But it says in the guide, it was a rebuke to the Soviets because of their philosophy during the Cold War. And what was so remarkable about that, and what I point out to visitors, is think of the significance of that. What was Congress trying to say at the height of the Cold War? See, Marxism, communism, socialism begin with the opposite premise, that there is no God. And we were distinct, and we

0: We are based upon the National Creed, which is listed in the second paragraph of the nation's birth certificate, the Declaration. John Adams, as you know, served on the committee. Jefferson was the primary author, but John Adams and Ben Franklin were there, Sherman and Livingston, Committee of Five, and they helped him edit, you know, for the final draft. And you know, here's Jefferson, he's, you know, in his early 30s. He was tasked with the extraordinary responsibility of drafting the nation's birth certificate. And in the second paragraph, it begins with that famous, "We hold these truths to be self-evident." His first draft said, "We hold these truths to be sacred and inviolate." And Franklin said, "No, I think you could be more concise about that. Self-evident, okay. Something that's obvious. We hold these truths to be self-evident, that all men are created equal." Now, he could have said born equal. They could have said born equal. But they said created equal. And that our rights do not come from a king or a government. They come from God himself, our creator. That was an extraordinary, revolutionary thing when they wrote it. And I like to imagine in my mind, you know, Franklin and Adams in particular kind of helping Jefferson along as they came up with the final language. They
1: Speaker of the House, Mike Johnson.
0: What they were saying. They knew how provocative that would be. And as they said, they pledged their lives and their very fortunes, their sacred honor on it. And that is the foundational piece that made us the great nation in the history of the world, because it made us distinct and extraordinary and different. And every country in the world has tried to emulate it in some way or another. We have the longest lasting constitution. And yet, it's still an experiment. So when I'm taking everybody on this tour, we stop on the way before we get into the chamber and I do all that. I always stop in Statuary Hall. And on the floor, as you know, is the little brass plate. Y'all have all been there and seen it. John Quincy Adams' plate, where he was actually standing when he fell to the floor and had the stroke. He was arguing. Of course, they had all the debates and battles about slavery. My guests always say, "Wait a minute. He was president and then he came to Congress?" Yes. Why would you do that? Well, he was on a mission, okay? He wanted to eradicate slavery. And sadly, the country wasn't ready for it yet, you know? But he was not deterred. And he went, brought the resolution over and over. They imposed the gag rule on him. Y'all all know the story. I know I'm talking to my Adams nerds like me, okay? And they couldn't silence him. Why? Because he had a deep moral conviction. And he believed that was wrong. And he believed that admonition in the bold proclamation in the Declaration that God is the one that creates us, and he creates us equally. We're all created equal. And this was a huge stain on the country, and he wanted it eradicated. So I think, I don't know what failed attempt it was, what number it was in the resolution, but famously, he was either a member of the press or a member of the House. I'm not clear yet. I got better historians in here than me, but somebody went up to him and said, "Mr. President, why are you doing it? You're going to fail. The resolution's going to fail." And he said, famously, "Duty is ours, results are God's." And my children have heard that for their entire lives, because that is my ethos. That's, you know, people say, these are tumultuous times in Congress, and they say, "How do you stay so calm?" And I'm just always thinking of that very simple reminder. Duty is ours, results are God's. John Quincy Adams had very turbulent times, as did his father and Abigail. And yes, our daughter's named after Abigail Adams. I am a real nerd, guys. And yet, they had the moral certitude. John Quincy Adams was raised in a family, and they understood duty to country and duty to God. And he believed that to his core. And it had an influence upon everybody else. The coolest part of the story is what happened after that. When I'm standing at the plate and I have people on the tour, I say, this is where he was standing on, in February 18th of 1848, when he fell. He had a stroke. It was after the Mexican-American War, y'all know, and they were trying to honor some generals who had done this thing to expand westward. And the reason he and some of the other fellow members were upset is because they were going to expand slavery to the new Western territory. And he was opposed to it vehemently. And they tried to impose the gag rule and all the rest. And so he stood up when they were trying to bring this resolution. He said, "No." And he famously, as history records, he fell. He tried to lean on the desk and he fell to the floor. And so a bunch of members of Congress came over and they grabbed John Quincy Adams. He was 80 years old. And they carried him into what is now the women's reading room. At the time, it was the speaker's room, because this was the House chamber. They laid him on a couch. Y'all probably know that couch is still there. It's reupholstered, but it's still there. And they laid him there, and 2 days later he passed. He mumbled a few things along the way, and everybody came, and his wife was there at the time. And he passed. Now here's the best part of the story, and I'll conclude with this. I don't give you a long talk, but among the six pallbearers that carried the casket for John Quincy Adams, after he passed on February 23rd,

0: was a young freshman congressman from Illinois named Abraham Lincoln. And there's disputes about this amongst historians, how much of a mentee was he to John Quincy Adams, because they didn't have a lot of time together. But clearly, obviously, he sat behind him by a few rows, and because we know where Lincoln sat as well. There's another brass plate right there behind him. And he watched the clarity, conviction, and consistency of John Quincy Adams, old men eloquent, they called him. You know what a profound influence they had upon him. And that they chose Abraham Lincoln as one of the casket carriers was a huge honor for him. Well, here's the point. The sixth president was not able to eradicate slavery. But the 16th president, who was influenced by the moral conviction of John Quincy Adams, ultimately finished the job. And as I tell my guests as we're walking through, I say, duty is ours, results are God's. And the point is this. It's very simple. It's an easy application for all of our lives. Do the right thing. Honor God and honor your country. The results are not up to us. We're just supposed to be faithful. And you don't know what seeds you're planting, when that is going to bear fruit sometime down the line. You may be influencing the next generation behind you, but you be faithful. Even if you do not see the immediate results, we're not called to that. We're called to do our duty. The Adams family represents that as well as any family in American history and maybe of all history. And that's why I'm so devoted to this. And I love this work, and I love what you're doing, and I want to help. One day I want to earn one of those awesome statues. I know y'all all do. No, I'm just kidding. Don't know. I can't. No, it's probably an ethics violation. No, don't worry. No. I'm kidding. I got my book. That's what I wanted. Is Bob here? Is the author here tonight? Is Bob Crawford here tonight? Okay.
1: He is not, unfortunately, but he'll be back in town.
0: Okay, I got it. This is awesome. This is a great contribution. I'm going to eat this up. So, listen, I just want to say thank you for the work, the commitment, helping to hold this history, because if we do not right now, we're going to lose the Republic. And we're in a battle right now, as you know very well. There's a rise of all sorts of isms out there, you know, socialism, communism, populism, you know, anti-Semitism, all these things. And we have to hold fast to the things we know are right and true that were passed on by the founders' generation. And if we don't do that, we're not going to hold America. But I am absolutely confident we're going to, because we're going to do our duty. So thank you for that. Thank you for the commission and all the work. I'm at your side, and I'm a big fan, and I really do love Jackie. Okay. Thanks so much. Thank you. Come on.
2: I'm going to give Mike a hard time. So we actually do have one for him. No. The reason we have it, we want you to look at it every day and think about the Adams. I know you already do.
0: Are you serious?
2: Yes, of course we are serious. So, yes. It's a beautiful sculpture. It's beautiful, isn't it?
0: I might actually put that on the speaker's desk, John. Like, that's amazing. Thank you. Y'all are awesome.
2: Thank you. Thank you so much.
3: Speaker of the House Mike Johnson talking about the legacy of former President and Massachusetts Representative John Quincy Adams at an event sponsored by the Adams Memorial Foundation in Washington, D.C. on July 1st. House Democratic Leader Hakeem Jeffries, Pennsylvania Governor Josh Shapiro, and members of Congress from both parties spoke at Philadelphia's Congress Hall on July 2nd to mark America's 250th birthday. Here's Democratic Pennsylvania Congressman Brendan Boyle.
4: Before I start, I want to say thank you to all of those who worked so hard to make today happen. I began this effort 2 years ago, standing with Mary Gay Scanlon a couple blocks from here, to attempt to bring us back to literally the room where it all began. So I want to thank Speaker Johnson, Leader Jeffries, especially their staffs, and in particular, I want to thank the leadership and staff of Independence National Historical Park. They've worked long hours to make sure these buildings and grounds are ready for this historic week. I'm grateful for their dedication, professionalism, and stewardship of this sacred place, and I hope you'll join me in giving them a round of applause. So I said moments ago, welcome. But I could have said, welcome back to what was our original House chamber for a decade. You know, it was 250 years ago, on this day, July 2nd, that our predecessors in Congress voted for independence and voted to create the United States of America. Now, that week, it was uncertain how the vote would turn out. As members of Congress, we're not unfamiliar with this. After all, we face it every week on the rule vote. But, sure enough, as Benjamin Franklin hoped, all clocks struck at once. That night, John Adams wrote to his beloved wife, Abigail, "The second day of July, 1776, will be the most memorable epoch in the history of America. It will be celebrated with pomp and parade, games, sports, bells, bonfires, and illuminations from one end of this continent to another, from this time forevermore." And of course, he was right, though slightly off, on the date. What they did here was truly remarkable. The 56 men who signed the Declaration of Independence were signing their death warrants. After all, they knew what they faced had they not succeeded. But in signing that declaration, in voting for independence, in creating the United States of America, they did something that is one of the most significant events, I believe, in not just our nation's history, but in human history. They gave birth, or finally recognized, the rights we all have, the rights not just of one people, but the rights of all people. Now, I know there are some in our society today who might have real questions and doubts about where we are as a country, feel that we are too wrought with divisions of party or race or ethnicity. Those doubts, those questions, are not new to our time. In fact, 50 years ago, President Ford was right here in Philadelphia at Independence Hall and Congress Hall to celebrate what was then the nation's bicentennial. I'm going to quote his words because while he was speaking in 1976, I believe they speak to us today. "It is fitting that we ask ourselves hard questions, even on a glorious day like today. Are the institutions under which we live working? Are they working the way they should? Are the foundations laid in 1776 strong enough and sound enough to resist the tremors of our times? Are our God-given rights secure? Our hard-won liberties protected?" The very fact, he continued, that we can ask these questions, that we can freely examine and criticize our society, is cause for confidence itself. Many of the voices raised in doubt centuries ago served to strengthen and improve the decisions finally made. The American adventure is a continuing process. As one milestone is passed, another is sighted. As we achieve one goal, we raise our sights. My dear colleagues, it might seem a little curious to quote on this 250th anniversary from a different event, our Civil War. But truly, one of the most moving letters I've ever read in reflecting about the American Revolution was from a young, successful attorney from Rhode Island who volunteered early to fight for the Union Army in the Civil War. He, on the eve of battle, mind you, wrote a letter to his wife. "My dear wife, indications are very strong that we shall move in a few days, perhaps tomorrow. Lest I should not be able to write you again, I feel impelled to write a few lines that may fall under your eye when I shall be no more. Our movement may be one of severe conflict and death to me. Not my will, but thine, O God, be done. If it is necessary that I should fall on the battlefield for my country, I am ready. I have no misgivings about it or lack of confidence in the cause in which I am engaged, and my courage does not halt or falter. I know how strongly American civilization now leans upon the triumph of government and how great a debt we owe to those who went before us through the blood and suffering of the American Revolution. I am willing, perfectly willing, to lay down all my joys in this life to help maintain this government and pay that debt." 1 week later, he was killed in the first battle of Bull Run. Sullivan Ballou understood the work begun here in Philadelphia did not end here in 1776. The promise of this country had to be fought for by generations of Americans who refused to accept that liberty and equality belonged only to some.
3: Democratic Pennsylvania Congressman Brendan Boyle.
4: That struggle is not separate from the American story. It is the American story. What makes us this country, what makes us exceptional, is that for 250 years, Americans have kept fighting to bring this nation ever closer to its founding ideals. And so, my dear colleagues, on this special occasion, as I close, it is my solemn wish that we, members of Congress, rededicate ourselves to the great work of this country and the noble purpose of our independence. Thank you.
5: Thank you, Congressman Boyle. Now I'm honored to recognize the Honorable Josh Shapiro, Governor of the Commonwealth of Pennsylvania, to offer remarks.
6: Thank you, Chairman Thompson, Leader Jeffries, Congressman Boyle, all the members of the Pennsylvania delegation, and to each member of Congress from across this great United States. I want to welcome you to the Commonwealth of Pennsylvania, the birthplace of our democracy. I also want to recognize the love of my life since the ninth grade, Pennsylvania's First Lady, Lori Shapiro, who joins us today. We gather today in a commonwealth where the exercise of individual liberty and freedom began almost a century before the declaration of our national independence. Just about five blocks from here is the Delaware River. William Penn arrived in what is now the city of Chester, Pennsylvania, in 1682 aboard a ship called Welcome. Penn set out to establish a place that would be warm and welcoming for all people, a place that would be defined by individual freedoms, free elections, free expression, and the freedom to worship as you wish. A century later, in 1776, our founding fathers gathered in the old Pennsylvania State House, the building right next door, where they declared our independence from a king. They built on that foundation of individual liberty that Penn laid, declaring not just our independence as a nation, but that all of us have a right to life, liberty, and the pursuit of happiness. Almost a decade later, our independence won. George Washington sat in that same room to preside over the Constitutional Convention as our founders drafted and debated and signed our new U.S. Constitution. That set the guardrails for our new nation, the scaffolding of the laws that you vote on and deliberate on to this day, the laws that you add to and the laws that you as members of Congress subtract from as representatives of the people from your districts and your home states. As great Americans like Franklin and Madison and Washington deliberated, they took great pains to divide the power of our government and ensure that the Congress of the United States would be empowered both to create our nation's laws and to be a meaningful check on the other branches of government. Indeed, as you know, Article 1 of our Constitution speaks about the power of the Congress of the United States. They understood that the strength of the American government would really, in the end, just be a great balancing act. 2.5 centuries later, we continue to work to find that balance, work that each of you is charged with taking up every single day. What the founders set in motion 2.5 centuries ago was the greatest experiment in self-determination. They understood that it would fall to successive generations of Americans to work within the bounds of the scaffolding that they built to preserve, to protect, and to perfect our union. As we gather here ahead of the 250th anniversary of our independence, I want to thank each and every one of you for taking up the baton handed down from generations before you now doing the hard work to carry it forward. Prior to this session, I had the opportunity to stand with some of you in the old Pennsylvania State House, where much of that work was done.
3: Democratic Pennsylvania Governor Josh Shapiro.
6: You were inside. I hope you took note of the president's chair that General Washington sat in during those deliberations. On the back of his chair, Mr. Chairman, was the engraving of a sun on the horizon. Throughout the convention, delegates, especially Ben Franklin, wondered whether that sun was rising to illuminate a new day or setting to give way to the darkness. As representatives from many of your states signed the Constitution, Franklin, the elder statesman, one of just a few who had signed the Declaration and was back to sign the Constitution, and indeed a predecessor of mine as the leader of Pennsylvania, rose to address the room of delegates to give his answer. Franklin said, "I have the happiness to know that it is a rising and not a setting sun." With those words, Franklin brought a sense of optimism and hope to the delegates after a bruising and difficult convention where ideas were debated and compromise forged. Today, those words uttered by Franklin, they leave me hopeful too. I believe America's best days are ahead. Indeed, today, 250 years after the Declaration of Independence was signed, the sun continues to rise on the United States of America. To be sure, there are challenges we face and warnings on the horizon. But the spirit of America has endured over the last 2.5 centuries, and it is my hope that this body, that the Congress of the United States, takes inspiration from the example set by our founders to debate in earnest, to work through our differences, but to always remember that we are united as Americans. Thank you on behalf of 13 million Pennsylvanians for the work you do to forge ahead and do the work that our founders started here 2.5 centuries ago. Thank you for convening this ceremonial session in the birthplace of our democracy. May God bless the Congress of the United States and all Americans. Thank you, Mr. Chairman.
5: Thank you, Governor Shapiro. Now I'd like to recognize the Honorable Hakeem Jeffries of New York to offer remarks.
7: Thank you, Mr. Chairman, Governor Shapiro, members of Congress, all those assembled. It is a high honor and a distinct privilege to be marked present today at the birthplace of our democracy, where 250 years ago, the Continental Congress ratified the Declaration of Independence, decreeing that all men are created equally and entitled to certain unalienable rights, such as life, liberty, and the pursuit of happiness. The Declaration of Independence formally severed us from the tyrannical reign of King George III, who the signatories accused of obstructing the administration of justice, cutting off trade with the rest of the world, sending officers to harass the people, obstructing efforts to naturalize citizens, and trying to render the military superior to civilian authority. Independence Hall, right across the way, is the birthplace of the Constitution, where the framers decided that the Congress would be separate and co-equal, never subservient or co-opted. So let us never forget that we don't work for any other branch of government. There are no kings in the United States of America. We work exclusively for the American people. Indeed, the House was set up to be the institution that the framers envisioned to be the closest to the people, to reflect the hopes, the dreams, the aspirations, the fears, the concerns, the anxieties, the life experiences, and the passions of the people. James Madison once observed that the House should be in intimate sympathy with the people that we are privileged to represent. Intimate sympathy. Let us use this moment to reflect on these principles and recommit to bringing them to life, not as Democrats or Republicans, but as Americans.
3: House Democratic Leader Hakeem Jeffries speaking at Philadelphia's Congress Hall.
7: Not a perfect nation, and America has indeed struggled at times, beginning with the horrors of chattel slavery and the oppression of Native Americans, to live up to our highest ideals. But the high-minded principles upon which this great country was born have served as an eternal lamppost for us to continue to strive and march toward a more perfect union. America is an exceptional nation, and to this day, as President Lincoln once observed, we remain the last best hope on earth. We are a country of citizens, not subjects, a nation of patriots, not patsies, and a republic whose fate will be determined by voters, not victims. We must never abandon the principles that have brought us this far. Liberty and justice for all, equal protection under the law, free and fair elections, government of the people, by the people, and for the people, the land of the free and the home of the brave. These are the values that define the best of who we are as a nation. Let us all recommit to them today so we can ensure that the next 250 years are even better than the first. God bless all of you. God bless the Congress, and may God continue to bless the United States of America.
5: Thank you, Leader Jeffries. Now I'd like to recognize the Honorable Robert Atterholt of Alabama to offer remarks.
8: Thank you, Mr. Chairman. Good afternoon to everyone, members of Congress, Governor, distinguished guests that are here, family members. What an honor it is to be in Philadelphia, where so much of our nation's history began. I think the last time that I was here on these grounds inside the building was when I was during our bicentennial with my mom and dad. So it's a real special time to be here with my wife today and along with my colleagues here in the United States House of Representatives. When American thinks of Independence Day, our minds just sort of naturally gravitate toward July the 4th and the adoption of Constitution, of the Declaration of Independence. But before there could be a declaration, there had to be a decision. And it has been noted earlier today by my colleagues, it was on July the 2nd, actually today, 1776, 250 years ago, that the Continental Congress actually voted to declare these United Colonies are of right, ought to be free, independent states. And that vote, of course, changed the course of history. And it's worth remembering that this was not merely a symbolic act. The men that gathered here in Philadelphia understood exactly what that meant. They knew by approving and demanding independence from the crown, they were placing their lives, their fortunes, and their sacred honor on the line. And failure would most certainly be imprisonment or even death. As Benjamin Franklin reported to have said, we must indeed all hang together, or we must assuredly hang separately. Yet, they believed that they were principles that were worth risking everything for. Principles such as that our rights come from God and not from government. That government exists strictly by the consent of the governed. That liberty was worth preserving, even at their tremendous personal cost. These convictions became the foundation of the nation that we know today. As a member of the bipartisan semi-quincentennial 250 Commission, I've had the privilege over the last several years of helping our country, along with several of my colleagues, one of who is here today, or a couple that's here today, that's in the audience as well, for that extraordinary anniversary that we are celebrating. One of the greatest lessons that I've learned is that from this experience, that the story of America did not begin with perfection, but in the pursuit of it. It also began with courage, ordinary people willing to do extraordinary things because they believe the future generations deserved to live in freedom. Today, 250 years ago today, we remain the beneficiaries of that radical decision and that made a leap of faith by extraordinary leaders who fought to create a nation. Our responsibility is not simply to remember what happened here on these grounds, but it is to preserve those same ideals of whose generation came before, that will come after us. And it is my sincere prayer that we have for my children and my grandchildren and your children and your grandchildren that we preserve and we may prove ourselves worthy and stewards of the remarkable inheritance that those patriots entrusted unto us. Thank you for the opportunity to be here today. May God bless America and may God bless these United States. Thank you.
5: Thank you, Congressman Atterholt. Now I'm very pleased to recognize Rosie Rios, the chair of the America 250 Commission, to offer remarks.
9: Thank you. Distinguished members of Congress and honored guests, thank you for the opportunity to address you today. There could be no more fitting place to come together than here in Philadelphia on this historic anniversary. 250 years ago today, the Continental Congress gathered here and made a vote that changed the course of history. There is no doubt in my mind that 10 years from now, 25 years from now, 50 years from now, we will look back on this day as another amazing milestone for our country. 8 years on this commission, 4 years as chair, serving five administrations, 18 years later, since I first started, it's been such a privilege to serve my country in this way. As a daughter of immigrants, raised by a single mother who sent all nine of us off to college, I am the American dream. And on a personal note, I've been so inspired by the way that you, in the 119th Congress, have embraced America's 250th. It has not been easy. As you can imagine, congressional commissions by nature are very, very difficult. In fact, you might know that the Bicentennial Commission was disbanded 3 years prior to the Bicentennial. Not only did we, as a congressional commission, survive, we have thrived. And I have never walked alone every step of the way. I do want to acknowledge my fellow commissioners who are here today. Congressman Atterholt, Congresswoman Bonnie Watson Coleman, your bipartisan leadership has never, ever failed us. Not once, not ever. Congressman Evans, thank you for your leadership. My fellow members of the commission here, Tonio Burgos, Reggie Brown, and Kathy Gillespie, I can't tell you how grateful I am for your leadership, for your strength, and for your courage to get us here today. When I became chair 4 years ago, I believed that if this anniversary was going to matter, it had to matter to every American. We made it very, very clear that there was no place for politics, just purpose. So one of my first priorities was working with leaders in Congress to build the broadest possible coalition around this historic anniversary. And I thank you to all of you because we did just that. I remember very clearly when Kathy and I sat with President and First Lady Bush in Dallas, Texas, and we explained that this goal of ours to become the largest bipartisan, bicameral congressional caucus on the Hill He didn't believe us. He didn't think it was going to happen, and that was in 2024. Not only did we become the largest bipartisan, bicameral congressional caucus on the Hill, today we stand at 429 members of our caucus, which is the largest bicameral, bipartisan congressional caucus in the history of our country by far. And I will definitely find the remaining members who have not joined. I think that is absolutely worth celebrating. And from the outside looking in, people may think that government is actually worse than they think, but from the inside looking out, we know that government can work. And that caucus, by the way, has consistently stayed equitably distributed at about 55% Republican, 45% Democrat, and it's happening organically. We aren't...
3: America 250 Commission Chair Rosie Rios.
9: One after the other. That is a testament to you that government actually can work. And it sends a message to the American people that there are still moments bigger than politics. There are moments that remind us that we are not Republicans or Democrats, that we are all Americans. Even in my family of 9 kids, believe it or not, half of us are Republicans, half of us are Democrats, and it's never, ever been an issue in my family. Those spirited conversations that focus on how Catholic you are, those are spirited conversations. And I think maybe that's what prepared me to take on this responsibility that I have humbly served, and I couldn't be more proud. This is exactly the spirit that America's 250th should reflect. And because of your leadership, this semi-quincentennial truly belongs to all Americans. Thank you.
5: Chair Rios, thank you for your service. Now I'd like to recognize the Honorable Dwight Evans of Pennsylvania to offer remarks.
10: Thank you, Mr. Chair. I want to welcome all of you to Philadelphia. I'm proud to represent part of this great city in Congress. The fact that we have you here together is a symbol of progress. 250 years ago, people like me were not fully included in the founder's vision, not as an elected member of Congress or serving the nation's highest office as President Obama did for 8 years. The struggle to live up to our founding ideas was hard fought, and the struggle to protect the rights of all Americans continue today. It echoes a quote often attributed to Thomas Jefferson. The price of liberty is an eternal virtue. As we celebrate 250 years of independence, we let remain vigilant. We uphold that Benjamin Franklin was here, that we have a republic. If we keep it, I still believe we can keep it. It is all of us doing what we're doing here today. It is important for this, particularly every single individual is important. So it is important, as Benjamin Franklin said, that we just need to keep it together. Thank you, Mr. Chairman.
3: Democrat from Pennsylvania, Dwight Evans.
5: Thank you, Congressman Evans. Now I'd like to recognize the Honorable Bonnie Watson Coleman of New Jersey to offer remarks.
11: Thank you, Mr. Chairman. Thank you, Governor and First Lady. Thank you to my minority leader. Thank you to my colleagues in Congress and to my husband and the rest of my friends, and we're all family today. I represent the 15th Legislative District, which is 45 minutes away from here. And I'm also the co-founder, along with my friend, Representative Adderholt, of the and co-chair, I'm sorry, co-chair and co-founder of the America 250 Caucus in the Congress. I am also a member of the 250 Commission, and I'm very proud to say that I've had this opportunity. So as we commemorate or celebrate, whichever we consider doing, America 250's birthday, we have a responsibility to reflect honestly on where we have been as a people and what we hope to pass on to the future generations of Americans. The signing of the Declaration of Independence almost 250 years ago and just a few steps away from here was an essential milestone for this nation, but not only for the progress of the nation, but for the progress of all humanity towards a more just, a more fair, democratic society. And that is work that continues even to this day. People who look like Leader Jeffries, look like Representative Evans, look like me, and even some other people in this chamber were not a part of those considerations during the deliberations of the Declaration of Independence. Their rights and their freedoms were not a priority for the 56 white men who signed the Declaration of Independence, declaring that all men are created equal. So I think it is important for us to recognize the progress represented by the three of us, and even Rosie Rios, who was our national chair. All of us who have been speaking today and all of us who have been working consistently with the commission. It is not lost on me that I'm in these hallowed halls at this moment speaking to you from this position. As I said before, we have made progress, but we have much more to do. We have an obligation to protect the freedom, the opportunity, the equality, and the decency that is afforded all Americans. We have the responsibility to actualize the dream of those who came here, hear me, came here and founded this nation.
3: Democratic New Jersey Congresswoman Bonnie Watson Coleman.
11: Responsibility to recognize those who come today from other parts of the world are coming for the same thing: freedom, liberty, prosperity, the ability to believe in the God that we believe in and to love whomever we love. I do mean that this is the promise and the challenge for all Americans, for even those who weren't born here or even like John Witherspoon, who signed on behalf of my state, New Jersey, who came here to this great land and made it their own. The 56 signers may not have considered the interests of women or people of color when they founded this great nation, but the words that they wrote made it possible for us to build a more perfect union, one that expands the meaning of liberty, equality, brotherhood, sisterhood, and justice for all of God's children. So for that, I am extremely grateful. And for that, I say, God bless our Congress in doing the work that we are charged to do. God bless the United States of America, and God bless everyone who is represented here. Thank you.
5: Thank you, Congresswoman Watson Coleman. Now I'd like to recognize the Honorable Brendan Boyle of Pennsylvania to introduce the congressional record our members gathered here today will sign.

0: Okay. In recognition of a ceremonial event held at Independence National Historical Park to celebrate the semi-quincentennial of the United States, whereas the city of Philadelphia, Pennsylvania, was founded in 1682, and whereas Philadelphia has become known as the nation's birthplace for the critical role it played in the founding of the United States of America, and whereas Philadelphia was the meeting place for the First Continental Congress, the Second Continental Congress, and the Constitutional Convention, and whereas Philadelphia served as the capital of the United States from 1790 to 1800, and on July 4th, 1776, the Second Continental Congress adopted the Declaration of Independence in Philadelphia at the Pennsylvania State House, now known as Independence Hall. And whereas the Declaration of Independence officially severed the 13 colonies' ties to the British Crown. Whereas the Declaration proclaimed the inherent and equal rights of all people and affirmed that governments derive their just powers from the consent of the governed. Whereas shortly after the conclusion of the Constitutional Convention, Benjamin Franklin proclaimed of the rising sun armchair at Independence Hall, "I have often looked at that picture behind President Washington, wondering whether that was a rising sun or setting sun. Now, at long length, I have the happiness to know it is a rising sun." Whereas across from Independence Hall stands the Liberty Bell, displaying the phrase, "Proclaim liberty throughout all the land and all inhabitants thereof." Whereas July 4th, 2026 will serve as the semi-quincentennial or 250th anniversary of the United States. Whereas on July 2nd, 2026, members of Congress from across the United States of America travel to Independence National Historical Park in Philadelphia to participate in a ceremonial event in honor of the semi-quincentennial of the founding of the United States. And so now, therefore, the members of Congress present on this day come together in a spirit of unity and celebration and resolve to use this extraordinary occasion to reflect on the best of our nation's founding ideals.
1: Thank you, Congressman Boyle. The benediction of the ceremonial event will be led by the Honorable Robert Menendez of New Jersey.
2: Thank you, Chairman. As we conclude today's celebration of our nation's 250th birthday, let us take a moment to reflect with gratitude and with hope. We honor the generations who came before us, those who first called this land home, those who arrived seeking a freedom and opportunity, and those who were brought here against their will. Each journey woven into the dense and rich fabric of our nation. We give thanks to those who fought for our freedoms, from the shores of the Delaware to the fields of Gettysburg to the beaches of Normandy in jungles and in deserts. We give thanks to those brave men and women who made the ultimate sacrifice and to their families for protecting the liberties we enjoy and cherish every single day. And we honor those who have in our country's most challenging moments fought for the soul of our nation. Let us be reminded that the arc of the moral universe and that of our nation is long, but it bends towards justice, not by time alone, but by those with the courage to pray with their feet in underground railroads, at the falls of Seneca, on the bridges of Selma, in the streets of Memphis, and at Stonewalls. Let us rejoice not because the work is complete, but because we have never relented in the pursuit of a more perfect union, that while we continue the journey to the promised land as seen by a preacher from a mountaintop, let us never forget that in our darkest moments we have always risen again, from the smoke of a Pearl Harbor, from the ashes of Twin Towers, that in this country there is no challenge, no test, no moment that we cannot meet, so long as we face them together. Let our 250 years of history, of struggle, of resilience, and of perseverance be reminders that we must go forth united, that we can bind up the wounds of our nation, that we can heal our divides, so that we can one day fulfill the promise of E Pluribus Unum.
1: Thank you, Congressman Menendez. Ladies and gentlemen of the House, this concludes our ceremonial event at Independence Hall. Thank you all for attending today. The ceremony is adjourned.
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0: Good morning, everyone. 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Good morning, everyone. We'll wait for your calls to come in on what this anniversary means to you. But first, a look ahead at today's programming. New York City drops the famous Times Square ball 8 times over the next few hours to mark midnight and the arrival of Independence Day in every American time zone. At 10:45 in Philadelphia, Pope Leo is recognized with the National Constitution Center's annual Liberty Medal. And around noon in the same city, hosts the Salute to Independence Parade, the largest professionally produced parade in the nation. Before that, in North Dakota, the Theodore Roosevelt Presidential Library opens its doors to the public with programming featuring historians and public officials. At around 1 p.m. Eastern Time, the organization Sail Forth 250 hosts an opening ceremony for a tall ships parade at the ports of New York and New Jersey. And this evening, 6 p.m. Eastern Time, Mount Rushmore celebrates America's 250th birthday with remarks by President Donald Trump. And throughout the day, we are joining communities across the country as they mark the historic day with parades and fireworks displays. Along the way, we are also bringing you sights and sounds and interviews from Philadelphia's Independence Mall, from historic landmarks around the city of Boston, and the Great American State Fair at the National Mall here in Washington, D.C. While we wait for your calls, I want to show you a recent poll that was conducted by Fox News. They asked these questions. When they asked viewers about the progress America has made toward achieving the U.S. founding ideals, they found 17% said that progress was excellent. 32% said it was good. 28% thought it was only fair. And 23% of those that they surveyed thought our progress is poor. Fox also asked, are you proud of the country today? 53% said, yes, they are proud. 40% said, no, not proud. And from this Fox poll, are Americans' best days ahead of us or behind us? 54% of you that were polled said ahead of us, while 45% said our best days are behind us. We'll go to Dave, who's in Little Neck, New York. Dave, you are our first call, kicking off 48 hours here of live coverage on C-SPAN. What does this 250th anniversary mean to you?
1: I'm incredibly proud to be an American, to be part of something historic in the world's history. We've given the world a historic framework of democracy and freedom and this balanced government where we have executive, judicial, legislative, you know, something incredible that we've handed down. I remember in 1976, I was 15 years old, being in New York and watching Operation Sail and being part of those festivities and how everybody was so proud to be American. Everybody's conflicted today. But I think everybody has something to be proud about. If you're American, no matter what race or nationality you belong to, this is a unique country that's given everybody the opportunity. You have to work for it. But if you work for it, you can achieve sky's the limit. And I'm so proud to be American, and I love C-SPAN. Thank you very much.
0: All right. Dave there in Little Neck, New York. Mel, also in New York, your thoughts.
2: Oh, Greta, what a great time to be an American. 250 years, especially when I think about the church I pastor, Cayentone Congregational Church in Western New York, founded by a Revolutionary War hero named John Spencer, called to preach. He brought with him the Statement of Confession by Roger Sherman, the only founder to have signed all four original documents, the Declaration, the U.S. Constitution, the Articles of Confederation, the Articles of Association, and he was an anti-slavery founding father. To me, you cannot separate our evangelical beginning from the founding of our country. And to me, it is a celebration of what this country is about. Freedom. It's in the creed. All men are created equal and are endowed by their creator with certain unalienable rights, the right to life, liberty, and the pursuit of happiness. So our heritage, I think, must be amplified at such a time as this because we're losing our historical roots. And once we get back to them, I think we will establish what our founders envisioned, freedom for all. And I am blessed just to be able to share that with America today over C-SPAN.
0: Okay, Mel, and how will you mark the 250th anniversary tomorrow?
2: Oh, Greta, we in Chautauqua County have a fantastic parade in Mayville. And there will be a large gathering of people there. I'm with totally engaged Americans. Key. And as we think about what we're going to do there, we are going to be in a very celebratory mood. And we will convey that in the float we have for our 250th birthday.
0: Okay. Mel, in New York, large crowds are expected gathering across the country to mark this semi-quincentennial, the 250th birthday of America. There will be scorching heat to go along with the fireworks, the concerts, the patriotic festivities, all culminating with tomorrow night's fireworks in Washington, D.C., where President Trump promises it'll be the largest fireworks show in history. 850,000 fireworks shells launched from 10 sites here in Washington, D.C. The Lincoln Memorial, eight river barges that will be setting off fireworks. It will be quite a show. And all of the festivities from across the country are part of our coverage here on C-SPAN. 48 hours, not just here on C-SPAN, but over on C-SPAN 2 and on C-SPAN 3, where you'll be able to watch most of this coverage in its entirety. A crowd gathered in Pennsylvania yesterday as well. In Philadelphia, they kicked off celebrations marking this birthday, with hundreds at Independence Mall physically forming the outline of the Liberty Bell. Here's a portion.
3: God bless America. You sing on your own.

Bell in Philadelphia to mark America's 250th birthday. There is a heat dome over the East Coast as America prepares to celebrate our country. The Washington Post with the headline, D.C. is about to be hotter than 99% of the world. It's not just D.C. It's the

0: world. It's not just D.C. It's the Eastern Seaboard with Philadelphia and Boston, all expected, New York City expected to reach record temperatures. A big shout out to our C-SPAN colleagues who will be outside, our field techs, our field producers, our media colleagues who will be outside to bring you 48 hours of the beautiful sights and sounds over today and tomorrow. Rob in New York, we'll go to you. What does this America's 250th anniversary mean to you?
1: Well, you know, it's funny. Sometimes I look on the internet for different articles and I read a lot of different things, some politics. And then I see something that I think might interest one of my friends and I'll say, oh, let me forward this thing. And I realize that in my phone, I have more Republican friends than I do Democrats. Well, I have my, you know, fair share of, Democratic friends, but, and, you know, my Democratic friends believe, you know, very differently than my Republican friends. But, and I won't even get into it, but the one thing that if I was going to say that they agree on, and I probably should be an independent, but because I really lean towards Republicans in many ways and towards Democrats in other ways and fewer ways. But the one thing everybody seems to agree on is that we should be paying our bills. You know, we should we shouldn't have this $40 trillion overhead. Seems very intimidating to our country. But
0: and Rob, you believe that this debt that the country has is going to dominate our country for the next however many years? I mean, when you think about the next anniversary for this country, what do you hope for when it comes to our bills?
1: You know, I recently went down to pay to the city. I went to pay my water bill and I saw that there was the criminal court was open for business. And I looked in and I gave the guard my keys and I walked in and I sat down. And I saw the people that were, and I'm not normally exposed to that sort of thing. And, you know, people didn't look very well off. There were every race, creed, and color. And people tangled up in the system. It was hard to hear a lot of what was going on because, I don't know, the microphones or whatever. But it was, you know, there's a lot of people in serious dire need, and I just think that you know, there's way, way, way too much at the top going to the top, these tax breaks, etc., etc. I mean, I don't mean to be a Debbie Downer here on this great weekend. I'm going to enjoy the fireworks and my friends, and I don't know if I'm going to be with Republicans or Democrats.
0: Okay.
1: It's not going to make a difference, but I think we need to all, you know, come together after this holiday is over, continue to stick together.
0: Okay,
1: and
0: Rob.
1: Keep our eye on the ball.
0: Got it. Rob from New York there with his thoughts on what this America's 250th anniversary means to you. That's the conversation this morning. Of course, you can answer the question, are you proud to be an American? And what is the best thing about America? What does it mean to be patriotic? And what is the best, most important thing that America has done? What is the worst? Those are all the conversations that we can have this morning here on C-SPAN's live coverage of America 250. We have a very special ceasefire this week. Presidents John Adams and Thomas Jefferson sat down for ceasefire. The founding fathers discussed America's founding, their relationship, and even shared thoughts on dueling as a means of solving conflict. Take a look.
2: We have brought you on a show called Ceasefire, and we certainly do not approve of our guests dueling one another, but one of your contemporaries, Alexander Hamilton, died after a duel. Is dueling the right way to solve political differences?
3: Not in my opinion, not in my opinion at all. In fact, it is said when any individual, let alone a gentleman, raises their hand in an argument or debate, it

0: has shown the other that words have failed.
1: Hmm. Yes.
0: To go that much further, to think that one would then take up a weapon, an implement to inflict harm and pain or murder upon their fellow man? No. Barbaric. It should not be tolerated in a civil society, and I have ever been opposed to it.
2: Mr. Adams, your opinion on Mr. Hamilton?
1: Well, my opinion of Mr. Hamilton is not fit for public consumption. I will say that my opinion of his engaging in a duel is very similar to that of Miss Jefferson's in regards to taking the time to actually engage with one another to find any civil means of discourse and resolution before taking on any unfortunate means as a duel. I will say that when I learned of Mr. Hamilton's unfortunate loss in his duel, I will not say that I lost the greatest amount of sleep over it, but I will say that his was a contention with me that was unpleasant and dangerous, and I feared that if the man had had his way, he could have very easily become an American Napoleon. And so I thought his efforts, it seemed somehow appropriate that he eventually found himself in a duel rather than actually contesting someone.
0: And yet, how could you possibly deny that when, as I hear, I was not there, neither were you on the heights of Weehawken, that the toss of the coin resulted in General Hamilton having the first shot, that as they took their paces, Hamilton turned about and
1: fired in the
0: he
1: air.
0: Threw away his shot.
1: Yes.
0: He
1: yes.
0: fired it into the air and thereby showed himself the true gentleman upon the occasion. And who showed himself otherwise? From what I understand, Burr, my former vice president, immediately dispatched the fatal wound, threw down his pistol, ran over. What have I done? He knew exactly what he had done.
3: A very special ceasefire airing tonight, 7 p.m. and 10 p.m. Eastern, part of C-SPAN's 48 hours coverage of America's birthday, 250 years ago. And we are in cities across America, Philadelphia, Boston, and Washington, D.C. Later this evening, we'll take you to Mount Rushmore's celebrations that begin at 6 p.m. Eastern Time with remarks by President Donald Trump around 10:30 p.m. Eastern Time. Back to the conversation with all of you. What does America's 250th anniversary mean to you? Mo in Upper Marlboro, Maryland. Morning, Mo.
4: Good morning. There's a reason why we have In God We Trust, and we have God in our, that's entangled in our society. And I thank God. And that it means that God has not only blessed us, but continues to bless us and has showed tremendous mercy and grace on us. And all you have to do is look at what happened in Venezuela. We're the most giving country in the world. I mean, we're over there saving. We are the beacon to the world. And I just wanted to say to Rob, it doesn't matter if you celebrate with Republicans or Democrats, you're going to be celebrating with Americans. We're all Americans. The poll that you took, if you did the same poll for each person's family, even yours, there's not one family that's 100% right. So you're going to have issues, but you work through your issues and you love one another through your issues. Bill Maher did a segment called New Rules this past Friday, and it went on for 8 minutes. The World Cup, as we all know, is going on. And it was a montage of all of these different soccer players going to different venues in America and talking about how you would think that they were all Americans that were talking about how great America is and what they heard about America isn't true. It's beautiful. I mean, it's awesome. It goes on for 8 minutes and 31 seconds of them talking about how awesome this country is. And the people that hate, you know, I know Trump is very divisive, divisive figure, but even the people that hated him and said they're going to leave the country, they end up staying because it's a beautiful country. There's no other country like America, and that's because of the grace and mercy of God. When you have all of the responsibility and the power and the riches that we have, and we give it, we are a very given society. So,
3: all right, Mo. Raul in Miami, you are next. Raul, what does this anniversary mean to you?
5: Well, for me, it means the whole world. As someone who came as an 80-year-old refugee from Cuba, fleeing from communism, I want to, first of all, thank the United States and its people and congratulate it for what it has accomplished. But I would just like to warn the United States that the whole world wants to destroy the United States and everything it has accomplished. And it can be seen in the great American cities, all of which are now, sadly, full of homeless people, full of people openly taking drugs in the street, and people who are willing to take from you property by force. It can be seen by the American factories that have largely been destroyed and closed.
3: And Raul, tell us your personal story. Why did you and your family want to come to America?
5: Well, we wanted to come to America because my father, who had been just a simple attorney, was warned by a communist friend that they were about to arrest him and he needed to leave. And we were personally lucky to have access to the American embassy, and personally want to thank the American ambassador to Cuba, Mr. Philip Bonsall, who, knowing what happened, made it possible for to come. I'm one of the few Cubans of the millions that followed me who came to the United States with a green card. Everybody else had to beg to be allowed in. And so for me, there's the whole world. I feel like crying because of the generation of this generosity of this country. But if I can just add my drop of water, is to please have the Americans of all races, creeds, the whole world wants to destroy us.
3: All right, and, Raul, heard that point. We'll go to Jay in Anniston, Alabama. Jay, welcome to C-SPAN's live 48-hour coverage of America's 250th birthday. What does this mean to you?
6: Where do I start? I was around in 1976 for the bicentennial, and I guess what this means to me, this particular go-around, is how much the country has changed. I appreciate all the great comments on how much we love the country. I love this country. I was born here. My family fought for this country. My father fought. My grandfather fought. His father. And so we have blood in this country, you know. We've kind of fought for it and died for it. And what I see is we're not going in the right direction. So I want to give a little constructive criticism this morning, a little bit, if I can, and let everybody know that in 1976, I got about 3 vaccinations as a child. Today, our kids are getting about 80. They're getting 80 vaccinations in the schedule. So the greatest generation that we call all the time is the greatest generation. They were vaccinated maybe once, maybe twice, and living to be 90, collecting Social Security. So the greatest generation had a greater country. I want to put it in perspective, everybody. They had a better country.
3: Where does America go from here, Jay? Where does America go from here?
6: So we look and we define a point of origin. We establish where we are before we know where we're going, just like a businessman. So where are we? I wish C-SPAN would do a documentary on data centers. What are data centers? Why does America have 6,000 data centers now and China only has 500? What are they for?
3: Okay.
6: Why are cars being made starting next year to do AI, looking in your eyes? They have kill switches. They'll be watching you. In 1976, I'm, again, trying to give constructive criticism of where we used to be. Cars were free. You walk in, you get in, you drive like a 1976 Mustang, everybody. Does anybody remember a 1976 Mustang? That's America.
3: All
6: That's
3: right.
6: Free.
3: Jay, with his thoughts, looking back on America over the past 100 years or so, And this morning, we're asking you what this anniversary means to you. We are live across the country with the sights and sounds from here in Washington, D.C. on the National Mall. You were just looking at some of the sights there with the Ferris wheel, the State Fair that's been taking place on the National Mall since the end of June, and it goes until July 10th. The festivities will get underway again today. And then we also are in Boston this morning with historic sites from that city and Philadelphia as well. Lots of programming coming up on the C-SPAN networks. Tune in right here on C-SPAN, C-SPAN 2 and C-SPAN 3 for live 48 hours of coverage of America's birthday. We'll go to Virginia. Sylvia Etlin, is that right? Sylvia and Etlin, Virginia.
7: Yes, that's correct. And thank you for C-SPAN. Thank you for America. And I love America because we have so much freedom here. And I just worry about the anti-Semitism because my mother and grandmother and great-grandmother, they were Jews. And I also have Syrian in my blood, too, on the other side, my father. So I think if I can get along with all these countries, that's what America's about. It's a melting pot for all creeds and colors. And I could have listened to Raul forever, the one that came from Cuba, 8 years old. And I just about cried with him. So thank you so much.
3: All right, Sylvia. And we encourage all of you to share your stories this morning, what America means to you at 2:50. President Trump was marking this birthday earlier this week with a visit to Theodore Roosevelt's Presidential Library on Wednesday. Here's a portion of what he had to say.
8: But T.R. once observed that I would not have been president about himself had he not been, and had it not been, for the experience in North Dakota. He had a great experience here. It really shaped him so much. So there could be no better place for this new national treasure than the Rough Rider State. I met some of the Rough Riders. They are Rough Riders. They're good riders, too. They were very impressive. Today, 107 years after he passed into eternity, Theodore Roosevelt's Presidential Library opens its doors, and the small town, but very great town, and today it's a very famous town because that's all they're talking about, of Medora opens its arms to the entire world. The entire world is watching. It's not a big town, but it's a very powerful town because of what was left behind. I want to thank the thousands of people who worked so hard to make this project a reality, and you really did. You made it a beautiful reality. Very few places will top it.
3: President Trump in North Dakota earlier this week at the opening of the Theodore Roosevelt Library. There will be more festivities today there at 12:30 p.m. Eastern Time. The Theodore Roosevelt Library is opening with historian Doris Kearns Goodwin and Rahm Emanuel on Teddy Roosevelt's foreign policy. At 4 p.m. is when you'll hear from Doris Kearns Goodwin, and at 4:30 p.m. Eastern Time is Rahm Emanuel's conversation. And you can watch that here on the C-SPAN networks. Angela, here in Washington, D.C. Angela, have you gone to the mall yet to see the State Fair? How do you plan to mark the anniversary in the 4th of July?
9: No, I haven't been to the mall because it's too hot.
3: Yeah.
9: I usually go to Frederick Douglass House. I guess I have a certain ambivalence about the holiday because I'm a Black American. I'm descended from people who were enslaved, from free people, and from people who owned slaves. So my family tree is rather a mixture. I wanted to point out that today, July 3rd, in the U.S. Virgin Islands, is Emancipation Day. It marks the day in 1848 when the slaves in the Danish West Indies were freed.
3: And tell us the importance of that, Angela.
9: Well, the importance of it is that the Danish government was not really interested in emancipation, but because of the slave revolt, which I believe began in the island of St. John, they had no choice but to grant slavery. I guess by becoming free, that enabled people to chart their own course, you know, earlier on than other people in the Americas.
3: Okay. Angela there here in Washington, D.C., with her thoughts on America's 250th birthday. C-SPAN has 2 days and nights of live coast-to-coast coverage with parades, fireworks, speeches, conversations, concerts, all marking this historic day, a national milestone for this country. And, of course, we're hearing from all of you as well. What does America turning 250 mean to you, and how are you celebrating? Cal in Oklahoma, let's hear from you.
10: Well, thank you very, very much. Three parts. First, what a lucky fellow I am to have the opportunity to actually visit with my thoughts on C-SPAN. Second, I have to go back 52 years ago. I left Washington, D.C. after a military assignment on the same day that Richard Nixon resigned. I didn't think I could ever remotely think things could get worse politically. That's number two. Then I fast forward to now and reflect on the fact that I was able to serve in uniform 32 years this country and 30 years of elected service. And here we are at this crossroads for hopefully our next 250 years. And it all depends on us. We will have the opportunity in November to make decisions. I know where my thoughts are. I know my worries and concerns. I just hope this nation will pause November the 3rd and make a decision individually on what they want this country to be.
3: Okay.
10: I
3: want to ask you this question. What is the best or most impactful thing that America has done in its 250 years?
10: Maintained itself. It's unique in the world, that opportunity that I will have and all of us will have to make decisions about the direction of the future, from school board to who sits in the White House. That is incredibly unique, and 250 years of having that opportunity should not be treated as just a fluke. It requires us, all of us, to recognize nobody else is going to do it for us, and that's called democracy.
3: Okay. More of your thoughts coming up here on America's 250th birthday. All of you will be part of our coverage throughout this 48 hours here on C-SPAN. We're going to go to Philadelphia, where Robin Newton is in Independence Hall. C-SPAN's Robin Newton with a member of the South Carolina Infantry who was supposed to participate in a parade today.
11: Yes, thank you, Greta. This is Mr. Doug Porter, and he was planning to participate in that parade, as you said. And now we're going to find out how he does plan to celebrate now that his plans have changed a little.
12: Doug. We're just going to continue a tour around Philadelphia, see the sites and all the historical amenities they have to offer here. So it's been a long trip, but we're looking forward to being part of the 250th here in Philadelphia.
11: And what does this special Independence Day mean to you?
12: I've always been a military reenactor and historian, and so it's about the ultimate sacrifice that men and boys made so we could celebrate this day. There are untold numbers that sacrificed, made the ultimate sacrifice for this country that never got to see the freedom. And so just to be a part of this is just phenomenal.
11: Was this your first time in Philadelphia?
12: Last time I was here was about 40 years ago. And so this is the second time I've been able to be here to remember what I forgot from the previous visit and everything.
11: So it's hot. It's hot, hot, hot. How are you planning to stay cool while you're out here?
12: I'm from Southeast Texas. This is not hot. We have heat and humidity in Southeast Texas. I'm on the Gulf Coast, so this is tolerable. You know, you don't get used to it. You just tolerate it. You drink plenty of water and Powerade and things like that, and go on and do what you're going to do.
11: So what other events or parades has your group participated in?
12: I'm not sure through the years. Last weekend we were at Fort Moultrie in Charleston Harbor to recreate the 250th anniversary of Battle of Sullivan Island. And so we did living history displays, firings, and things like that at Fort Moultrie. And then we came here. Our unit was going to march in the parade, but decided at the last minute not to. So we had reservations and decided to come on and just tour Philadelphia and surrounding areas.
11: Well, I hope you enjoy your time here. Try to stay cool. Thank you for chatting with us.
12: You're more than welcome.
3: C-SPAN's Robin Newton there at Independence Hall. And it is hot, hot, hot. And you heard from that Southeast Texas citizen there, resident, that he's used to it. And I suppose if you're from Texas, 103 is something that you have been able to tolerate over the years, as he said. Robert, in Raleigh, North Carolina, what does this Independence Day mean to you?
13: It means everything to me. Good morning, America, from the great state of North Carolina. I want to say I am so proud to be an American. I am so grateful to live in a country where I have the freedom of religion to serve Jesus Christ, the freedom to work, to love my wife, my family, and the freedom to forgive others. I want to thank Michelle Obama and President Barack Obama for giving me an example of how to ignore, being dragged into conflict. And I want to be able to really do that.
3: Robert, where does America go from here?
13: One moment, ma'am. I heard your question, but can I please honor my father who I just buried last
3: week? Absolutely.
13: At Fort Bragg, North Carolina. He was buried on post. He served 2 years in Vietnam. His name is First Sergeant James Earl Snow. I am so proud of him. And he was a drill sergeant and 82nd Airborne. Okay, and your question was, where does America go from here? Ma'am, I am optimistic that America is going to do great, great, great things. We will make some probably great mistakes in the process. But also, I want to talk a little bit about the soccer that I've been watching. I've been watching a lot of the World Cup, and I see people from all over the world coming to America and to Canada and parts of Mexico, and they all just so happy and enthused, and they're showing that the world can come together and, you know, in competition. And when they lose, they show such dignity and don't be sore losers.
3: Okay.
13: So I just want to say thank you for this opportunity to say this. Ma'am, as a young black man growing up from the ghetto, right, I am one of the blessed ones, the lucky ones. And I just hope that everybody take personal responsibilities, and we have to help those who haven't been so lucky as I was.
3: Okay.
13: You know, some people make mistakes in life.
3: Okay.
13: But let's not be divided. Let's try to just be proud Americans.
3: All
13: right. Thank you, ma'am.
3: Robert in Raleigh, North Carolina, with his thoughts on this Independence Day. Let's go to Boston next. Rachel Katz is speaking with a park ranger outside of Faneuil Hall. Rachel?
14: Hi, thanks, Greta. I am here with Al Denton, a park ranger at Faneuil Hall. Tell us a little bit about Faneuil Hall. Why is this important to the city of Boston?
15: Well, Faneuil Hall was built in 1742. The bottom part was a marketplace. It still is a marketplace today, but for souvenirs. The upper part was for meetings. Town meetings were held there. also revolutionary meetings prior to the American Revolution. You've heard the expression, taxation without representation is tyranny. That was spoken in that room by James Otis. Later on in 1806, the number of eligible voters in Boston expanded, so the building itself was expanded, added to the side, and the fourth floor was added, so it's in the present footprint that it is today.
14: And what special events do you have planned for the 250th, today and tomorrow over the weekend?
15: We are going to be doing reenacting town meetings, debating the acceptance of the Declaration of Independence. And those are going to be upstairs at 2 p.m. Public is invited. They're free, and the public can take part and argue one side or the other.
14: And do historic speeches still take place there today, campaign events, different public events for the community to come to?
15: Absolutely. Politicians speak up there. Barack Obama spoke there when he was out campaigning for the health insurance. And political candidates speak up there. And Barney Franks was just had his memorial service up there. And various other things. There's graduations up there. They swear in new attorneys, new police officers. So it is still very a living building and a living part of Boston still.
14: And what does it mean to you to be a park ranger during America's 250th at such a historic spot?
15: It is great. It's wonderful.
14: How long have you been a park ranger?
15: This is my 15th season, my 11th season at Boston African American National Historic Site.
14: Great. Thank you so much.
15: Well, you're welcome.
14: Thank you.
3: C-SPAN's Rachel Katz there in Boston. We are showing you sights and sounds and talking to folks on the ground in Philadelphia, Boston, and Washington, D.C. this morning, all part of our live 48-hour coverage of America's 250th birthday. Harry, in Georgia, tell me what this Independence Day means to you.
16: Oh, you're hearing me now, I assume.
3: Yes, we can hear you, Harry. Go ahead.
16: Thank you. It means everything. And, in fact, the gentleman who called before me on the bicentennial there, I'm somebody from Boston. I grew up, in Boston, but I was in college in New Mexico at the bicentennial. And I wound up in San Diego with a bunch of friends of mine from Massachusetts. Imagine it being in California and all that. And to me, it was just it was a magical time then, and it should be a magical time now. But we were so much more, I'll say, more optimistic in 76 than we are now.
3: Harry, how do we get back to that optimism?
16: Everybody should do a little reading the Constitution and watch what the Supreme Court does, because the Supreme Court, as it exists today, has been working against us for 50 years. And you have to watch out who these people were, John Roberts, all these people, who they were working for before they got on the court.
3: All right. Harry in Georgia with his advice on how we can be more optimistic in America as we look forward to tomorrow's Independence Day and America's 250th birthday, the semiquincentennial. Rick in Boston. Rick, what will you be doing in Boston today and tomorrow to mark this anniversary?
17: Well, I'm just gonna watch the sights, I'm gonna go to the Pops and watch them play their music and stuff like that. You know what I'm saying? Celebrate. Walk around, look at the sun, the sights and stuff. You know what I'm saying? But I'm really calling for the fact that we got criminals running the White House in there, especially this president. We got a president who's a crook, and his whole family's a crook. I'm still on.
3: We're listening to you, Rick.
17: Okay,
3: wondering this morning what this anniversary means to folks. That's the conversation that we're having.
17: I understand that. But you want to know what you just said. You want to see what the future is going to be like. Well, I'm just telling you what the future is. We got to get those criminals out of there. You got the guy that called it for me. He said something about the Supreme Court. There are no more criminals in the Supreme Court. who's going to tell me? You're going to tell me these guys, these nine, I ain't going to say the nine, at least six or seven of them, letting the president tell me he can commit crimes in the White House and outside White House and don't be charged with nothing. I mean, you know, just let everybody in the whole country out of jail. They're going to do all that.
3: Okay.
17: You know what I'm saying? I'm just sick of this country and all the dirty stuff that they're doing with this DEI stuff and all this other stuff that's going on. Thank you very much.
3: All right. Rick in Boston. We'll go to Jim, who's in Madison Heights, Michigan. Morning, Jim.
18: Hey, Greta. Hey, good morning. Happy 250, America. Proud to be an American. And I do have some issues as well. Third generation parents, grandparents migrated from Scotland. Over to they got their start in Missouri. Heard the $5 dream was in Detroit building cars, and my grandfather came here. Had a family, hardworking family, and we pretty much worked for everything we've done. And we lost one of our my cousin, one of the grandsons in Vietnam, and have always been a flag waving American. Sometimes a bit disillusioned by what things that are going on. But again, a few of your callers, Greta, today have already echoed it. You know, you make your decision at the voting box and hopefully that plays out properly. I guess, you know, what America means to me is that you have a chance. You try to have a chance, even with adversity. Chances are something that is not always promised, but maybe delivered with hard work.
3: Okay.
18: Something happened. Can I share one more thing, if you don't mind?
3: Sure, real quick.
18: 1863, the same weekend, there was a conflict in a little town in Gettysburg, Pennsylvania, between two factions, one defending states' rights, one non-defending states' rights. It came to the 4th of July. Meade, the general at the time, was actually criticized by Abraham Lincoln for not pursuing Robert Lee back into Virginia, going back, because obviously the Union forces had done better. And the thing was, it was the country's birthday in 1863, July 4th. And again, it was something that I always kind of thought of, is that even at that point, both sides took a back and looked at each other, and you know. Obviously, it went a little bit longer, the Civil War, but it was something that they even thought of back then. You have a chance in America. Happy 250, Greta. I appreciate C-SPAN. I think I appreciate it way too much. I try to call it more than I'm supposed to. But happy birthday, 250. And I hope everybody does realize what this offers compared to other countries.
3: Okay. Well, Jim, thank you for being a loyal watcher and for calling in. We appreciate you joining us here in the conversation, especially this morning as we kick off 48 hours of live coverage of America's 250th birthday. 10 years ago in 2016, Congress established a bipartisan commission to begin planning for today and tomorrow's festivities. Here is America's 250 Commissioner Kathy Gillespie, who was on the Washington Journal talking about a couple of the commission's initiatives for this Independence Day.
19: And tell us about America 250's National Day of Giving. What is that about?
20: This is a brand new initiative that we are so excited about. It's called Giving Forth. We are holding it in partnership with Giving Tuesday so that we can document all the gifts that are made in that day. But we want to turn the 4th of July into the largest day of giving in our country's history and really capture that giving spirit that has driven America from the very beginning. We're a country of volunteers. Our revolutionary militia started out as volunteers. And when Americans are in need, our fellow Americans step up. So to capture and really highlight that spirit, we have started this initiative, Giving Forth. We're encouraging Americans all over the country to choose your favorite charity and make a donation on the 4th of July. Why wait until the end of the year when charities cannot do as much with gifts that are made when you could give in the middle of the year and really help give a charity a boost during the summer months, especially when it's usually most needed?
19: And there will also be a ball drop, I understand, in New York City?
20: Yes, we're so excited about that. We don't just have one ball drop. We have 8 ball drops that are happening across every time zone in across the U.S. and territories. So we actually start, I believe, in the morning around 10 a.m. with a ball drop, which will be ringing in 11:59 p.m. or midnight in Guam. We go all the way through, of course, to 11:59 Eastern with the ball drop for the Eastern time zone. They're in New York City, and then all night as we hit the Central time zone, Mountain, Pacific, Alaska, Hawaii, and we end with American Samoa with a ball drop, I believe, at 7 a.m. in the morning. So 8 ball drops, which is really a historic event for Times Square.
3: America 250, Commissioner, they're highlighting some of the initiatives, and as she said, there will be Times Square ball drops taking place over today and tomorrow to mark midnight and the arrival of Independence Day in every American time zone, and C-SPAN will have coverage of much of that as well on our networks. We are live for the next 2 days and 2 nights, coast to coast, with our coverage of America's 250th birthday. Nadine in North Andover, Massachusetts. Hi, Nadine.
2: Hello, how are you?
3: Good morning. Tell us what America's birthday means to you.
2: Well, this being a special birthday, I'm going to get to do something that's kind of on my bucket list. I worked for a company called Poetry Alive, so I performed poetry in schools for years. And one of the poems that I did the most was Paul Revere's Ride. So tomorrow, on the 4th, on the 250th anniversary, I'm going to go get to do that poem at the Old North Church in Boston. So when I talk about the belfry tower of the Old North Church, I will be able to point at it. So that is going to be a fabulous thing. I get to do this because every year some friends of mine who are performers, they perform historic music and talk about Paul Revere, but they don't know the poem. So being friends of theirs, they've invited me to come and do the poem with them as well. Anyway, they're Trips and Toddy, and there's a show at 12 and 2:30 and 4:30. So if you're in Boston, come and watch us. I think it'll be a great time.
3: Okay.
2: And I have to say also about Paul Revere's Ride, the very end of the poem, I mean the very beginning says, listen. Listen, my children, and you shall hear of the midnight ride of Paul Revere. But at the end of the poem, it gets kind of philosophical. So rather than say it here, I'll just say, come and listen tomorrow. Listen to us.
3: Nadine, for those that can't make it, go ahead and give us the end of the poem. And why is it important to you?
2: You listen to it. I think you'll know. And so through the night rode Paul Revere. And so through the night went his cry of alarm through every Middlesex village and farm, a cry of defiance and not of fear, a voice in the darkness, a knock at the door, and a word that shall echo forevermore, for born in the night winds of our past, through all of our history, to the last, in this hour of darkness and peril and need, the people will waken and listen to hear the hurrying hoofbeats of that steed and the midnight message of Paul Revere.
3: Well done, Nadine. Mike, Parkville, Maryland. Mike, good morning.
21: Good morning. How are you?
3: Doing well, Mike. So what does this anniversary mean to you?
21: Well, most of all, I think it's a great moment to reflect on how extraordinarily lucky we are to have been born here in America in, maybe the mid to late 20th century. I hope the experiment continues for a long time.
3: And where do we go from here, Mike?
21: Well, that's a question for people who are wiser than I.
3: What does it mean to be patriotic?
21: Oh, my goodness. That's a tough question. I guess no matter what lens one views the world through or how one arrives at those points of view, or whether one, believes that America is still the greatest nation on earth. It's still probably the greatest experiment. I don't know what to say about patriotism, because so many of our patriotic totems have been used in I don't know, ways that seem to me less than virtuous. Let's just leave it at that.
3: Okay. Lewis in Salisbury, North Carolina. It's your turn, Lewis.
0: Top of the morning. I remember back when it was 1976, when Bicentennial, I was a young man, 17, and all the people, white, black, everybody gathered together to watch the fireworks, and there was laughter and camaraderie. But this year, being a black man in America, now, I'm just letting you know that when you got a person who's trying to erase your people off the Arlington Cemetery, erase all those soldiers, black soldiers, that we gave our contribution to America, but America still spits in our face. And we love America because this is our home. But it seemed as though since we came over differently than everybody else, it made us different than everybody else.
3: Lewis, can I ask you what America needs to do?
0: Well, for one thing, people have to find out who they are. They have to do a DNA test. And it will show them that they are not from America as well. I did a DNA test. I am 98% African. Nigeria, Mali, Bintu, and Fulani. I am 1% Irish and 1% Swedish. So we all connected, but they don't see that. But America is fine. It's beautiful. It's a place that everybody wants to be. But I don't know for an African-American or a black person, it is kind of rough because they rather cry about when somebody burn a flag, but nobody wants to cry about when they burn a cross. I don't understand it. I love the Lord. I love America.
3: Okay.
0: But
3: Lewis there in Salisbury, North Carolina. More of your calls from across the country over our 48 hours here on C-SPAN of America's 250th birthday. We're going to go to the National Mall where a state fair has been taking place. Corinne Redman.
1: Good morning, Greta. Yes, we're here along the National Mall at the Great American State Fair. Of course, the sights and sounds here have been familiar. The Great American State Fair has been going on for the past week. Here with me this morning is Michael Donahue from the New Jersey Pavilion. He's a volunteer coordinator with the New Jersey Pavilion. So tell me how it's been for you over the past week or so here.
22: It has been a tremendous experience, just seeing so many people from all over the world, really. And everybody's happy, even though it's hot here in D.C., but they all come in smiling. They love being here. You know, we get these little passports and we stamp the passports and see these kids' faces light up when you stamp the passport and they got in another state. It's really been just an awesome experience.
1: What are you anticipating today?
22: Well, yesterday there was definitely a pickup in people. So I think that'll continue through today and tomorrow and into next week. But, you know, I think it'll be a little hot, but people don't seem to really be complaining about it all that much. You know, they come in and the booths are air conditioned and ours tends to work pretty well. Shout out to the Freedom 250 people that have done a great job. So I think we'll just have another great group of people come through, you know, excited to see all of these displays from all over the states and territories and just having a really good time. It doesn't seem to me that the heat has really deterred people all that much. You know, families from all over, people from Germany, from England, from Japan, just happy to be here, be a part of the 250.
1: So folks are coming through the New Jersey Pavilion. What can they expect to see?
22: Well, we have a 8-foot-tall, 7.5-ton sand sculpture that was built on site, displaying some of the sites of Cape May County and our commercial fishing industry. And it really hits you when you walk in the door. People are like, wow, look at that. We have a very bright booth. We have George Washington on a roller coaster. We've given out over 15,000 pieces of saltwater taffy, which is a boardwalk favorite. So, you know, we'll continue that today and in through next week. And it's, like I said, it's just been a great experience.
1: Well, thank you so much, Michael. Stay cool today.
22: Yeah, you
1: stay
22: too.
1: Cool. I'll
22: you
1: try.
22: Too. All right.
1: All right, Greta, back over to you.
3: 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Continue to watch here live on the C-SPAN networks, here on C-SPAN, C-SPAN 2, and C-SPAN 3 as well. C-SPAN toured a number of U.S. and international vessels participating in the Sail 250 event that it's happening, an international gathering of tall ships and military ships. The vessels have journeyed up from the East Coast with stops in New Orleans, Norfolk, Virginia, and Baltimore. And this weekend, they arrive in New York City and will be in Boston in mid-July. Here's a snapshot into the USS Arlington.
4: My name is Vince Labassi, Commanding Officer USS Arlington. I'm extremely proud of the Arlington. The sailors have done an incredible job preparing the ship for this historical event. We're very excited to be a part of the celebration of the nation's 250th anniversary. Of course, the Navy has a very rich history related to American history, and so as it relates to the Navy and the nation, we're very excited to be here. So Arlington is one of the three 9/11 memorial ships. We have the Arlington, and we have the USS New York, and then we also have the USS Somerset. So historically, Arlington has deployed to the 5th and 6th Fleet areas of operation in the Mediterranean and the Gulf. And our main mission is to project power ashore using the United States Marine Corps. We do that with the LCAC that you saw in the well, and then also via the flight deck using Marine Corps aviation like the MB-22 Osprey and the CH-53 Kilo helicopter. The sailors are extremely proud of the ship. It has a very good history, and because we are one of the 9/11 namesake ships, the sailors internalize that responsibility. You know, I always tell them we're a warship, not a memorial, but the ship is named in honor of the 184 lives that were lost and the first responders and heroes that responded that day to save people at the Pentagon and then restore it. So it's a responsibility we take very seriously, and the crew really embraces that. They're very proud. I really just want everyone to know how hard the sailors work, and that they come from all parts of the country and that they're all volunteers. We are going to New York City after this for the next fleet week, and then we are also going to Boston, and we're the only ship that's doing all three of the fleet weeks back to back to back. Obviously, this is an extremely important moment in our history. I've spent 32 years, you know, serving my country and doing my small part to contribute to that history, and I'm just incredibly proud that Arlington got to be here and be a part of it, and then I'm humbled to be the commanding officer that just so happens to be the one that's here when it all happens. So it means a tremendous amount to me.
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3: America is celebrating its 250th birthday, a very special Independence Day. C-SPAN has 2 days and nights of live coast-to-coast coverage of the parades, the fireworks, speeches, and conversations as this country marks this historic national milestone. And we're hearing from all of you this morning as well. What does America turning 250 mean to you, and how are you celebrating? Joining us for this conversation is Frank Luntz, a pollster and communications strategist. He's also a senior fellow at the U.S. Military Academy at West Point. Frank, how would you describe the mood of this nation as we head into the 250th birthday?
23: Can I give you my mood first? I can't believe I'm here.
7: that we get to kick off this 2 days. I remember what it was like in 1976. I was a kid. I never thought I'd still be alive. I never thought I'd make it to this point, candidly. And then I get to sit here. It's a dream come true. So, C-SPAN, thank you. Thank you guys for making this happen. The country's challenged. It's divided. It's angry. And at a certain point during this hour, you're going to hear from people who are not divided, who are not angry, who love it here, are proud, patriotic, and determined to make this country the best it possibly can be. So I'm hopeful, but I'm well aware of how difficult things are.
19: We showed our viewers at the top this morning a Fox poll that asked the question, are you proud of the country today? And 53% said, yes, proud. 47% said, no, not proud. What do you make of those numbers?
7: That's where we are. Half of Americans are ecstatic, and half of Americans are frustrated. Half of Americans can't wait for tomorrow, and half of Americans are living in the past. And it's something that's been getting more and more polarized. So it's not that we are evenly divided, which we are, but it's the intensity of that division. And you hear it in your calls. I've been here for about 20, 25 minutes. I've been listening to the callers, and a whole lot of them are mad, and a whole lot of them are happy.
19: What do you think Americans are proud of?
7: 250 years of success, 250 years of freedom, of the greatest document ever written, the Constitution, 250 years of the Civil War and World Wars, 250 years of greatness and acknowledgement that we're not perfect. And that's the way it should be. Let's tell the truth. And to me, that's my commitment, both on this show and what I'm trying to do with my life, a commitment to the truth and wherever it takes us, because I think that will help us with the next 250 years.
19: And why do you think Americans are not proud?
7: We acknowledge the mistakes that we've made. Sometimes we have to be kicking and screaming and pulled into it. We're upset because of social media. We're upset because we seek news to affirm us rather than inform us. We need to be better educated. We need to be better informed. We need more networks like C-SPAN, more programs like this one. They give people their voice. And I think that's the greatest challenge right now, is that people want to be heard, but they don't necessarily want to hear. I actually need to write that down. I need to use that in the future. We're collecting information, but not enough. And we're challenging our leaders. We're challenging, by the way, in business, in politics. It doesn't matter where it is, because it's happening. And I want to make sure that those challenges end up resolve, that we will make life better for more people and not wait decades, but to try to take that on right now.
19: How should Americans celebrate this 250th birthday?
7: I swore I would not get emotional, and there's no reason to, because you asked me a very simple, smart question. Thank a veteran. Thank the veterans who sacrificed and committed themselves to keeping us free, strong, and successful. I can't think of a better way. We're here in Washington, D.C. I'm heading up to New York. If someone's in uniform, I'm going up to them. Buy them a beer or a meal and really thank them. Look them straight in the eye. Not thank you for your service, then wander off. Mean it and show them that you mean it. Because we are free and we are strong because of them. And thank God they exist.
19: You work with at the U.S. Military Academy at West Point, senior fellow there. You talk to these military folks. Do they appreciate that when Americans do that? How do they feel about that?
7: Yeah, they appreciate it, but they're doing their duty. Mm-hmm. they're living their responsibility. And so it's really hard to say to someone, bless you for what you're doing, when they're doing what they think they should be doing. And I'm trying to figure out the language. I'm a language guy. I'm trying to figure out what needs to be said, what needs to be done, so they actually hear it and feel it. Because if it wasn't for them, I'd be in jail or dead. If it wasn't for them, this country would not exist. And specifically the ones you just mentioned at West Point, they're better than any profession I've ever met. And they're 19, 20, and 21, and they already have a seriousness and a significance that I didn't learn myself until I was in my 30s. And when you're around them, you just feel good about them. You feel good about the country. And I say this to every parent who's watching now. The best thing you could do as a parent to have your kids apply to West Point. Because what will come out

0: what will come out is the best human being you've ever seen. And they change. And you see it in the first Thanksgiving you celebrate. You see it when you travel. Sir, ma'am, they hold the door, they pull the chair out. They show respect, they never yell. They treat people with dignity, and they appreciate everything that's done for them. They are the way we used to be, and the West Point Cadets are the way that I hope we will become in the future.
1: They live patriotism for those who aren't serving in the military on this day and tomorrow. What does it mean to be patriotic?
0: It's interesting you use that word. You're not expecting this response. Democrats talk about democracy and the importance of making our democracy strong and the threats to our democracy. Republicans talk about patriotism and the importance of loving your country and being supportive in every possible way. We are even dividing on the words that we use, and it means basically the same thing. A respect and appreciation of where we are, what we've accomplished, what we still need to do, an acknowledgement of our imperfections, and a commitment to address them, solve them, and move forward together. It's both words are important. Both parties are important. Everyone, let's celebrate together.
1: Okay. What will you do to mark the 250th birthday?
0: I'm going to the Yankees tonight. I'm going to enjoy the fireworks after the game. It'll be probably the hottest game I've ever been to. Tomorrow I'll be up at the Statue of Liberty. I'm going to attend with a couple military people, heroes to me, significant people who've done amazing things in their life. I'm pathetic, by the way, and I'm going to say thank you. For giving me this opportunity to try to make a difference in the lives of these young people that I could not respect more.
1: You speak to these young people when you do focus groups with the cadets. You asked one of the groups how it is that America has survived and been successful for 250 years. Here's their response.
2: Something that I've been taught here at this academy is that pessimism is easy. It's easy to say, hey, we're out here training in the rain. This ruck march is really hard. I don't want to run another mile. It's hard to keep pushing. It's hard to keep yelling. But that's the only way you'll ever accomplish anything. If you don't go into anything with a positive attitude, you're never actually going to accomplish something.
3: I think there's just so much noise nowadays. I mean, whether it's what you look at every phone, what you see when you walk down the street and see anything, there's just so much noise going on. West Point, so many ways, strips away that noise. Because it ultimately is about accountability, ultimately is a meritocracy, is a place where everybody comes together and they, at the end of the day, like, the job has to get done. And that accountability and that just stripping away of all the, you know, any theatrics or anything like that, like, it's all about what can you actually accomplish, what can you actually get done, people who can do the most and can accomplish the most, move the furthest.
2: You see a lot of negative stuff online, you see a lot of negative stuff everywhere, and it's easy to fall into a trap where you think that America might be falling apart. But in reality, the vast majority of America still has a sense of country and still has a sense of duty to its country. You see it a lot here, but you see it a lot in major America as well. Is to see a sense of people coming together for a common purpose. That's why America has succeeded for 250 years.
4: Yeah, Kai's right. I can't speak to the entire country. I can't speak to every single community in all 50 states. What I can say is that here at West Point, the values that found in America are just as strong as they've ever been. Something that I've been taught here at this academy.
1: Frank Lunt.
0: So positive.
1: You get to know these boys.
0: Yes, and girls.
1: Young men.
0: Women.
1: Young women.
0: The women are incredible. To make a statement that needs to be made, the women are absolutely fantastic. Their same commitment as the men. Some challenges that they have that's even greater than the men. And they just blow me away with their physicality. And their poise and their articulation of why they're there and what they plan to do with their lives. And the gentleman that you saw there, that gentleman who's speaking right now, his parents are public school teachers. And all they do is they talk to, and they want

0: the truth, and I should have probably begun with that, capital T, truth. West Point cadets do not do politics. I didn't realize I'm probably speaking too loud right now. But they don't do politics. They don't do partisanship. They do truth. And they want to know exactly what's happening. Don't sugarcoat it. They can handle it. And the fact is, they reject the negativity that we seem to embrace. And you're going to hear it on this show. I know you're going to take some phone calls. I say to the people who are calling in right now, if they can be positive, and last night they slept outside, the plebs slept outside last night in ridiculous heat, and they're going to be working regardless of whether it's snowing or raining or whatever's happening to them, if they can handle this and they're positive, so can the American people.
1: All right. Well, let's see. Paul, Lady Lake, Florida, you are up here in our conversation this morning. What does America's 250th anniversary mean to you?
2: You asked how we get back to optimism. I'm in my 80s, and I'm still trying to get it right. I view myself as an experiment. Change is allowed. But that's the nature of our country. So we were built on an idea that change is allowed. Changing the Constitution is allowed. I have three ideas of how we can get back to optimism. One, we need more shows like C-SPAN. I mean, where in the world can an 80-year-old like me push a cell phone button and be speaking to, I guess, the world with uncensored? Could I do this in Iran? Could I call into the Khomeini show and speak to the supreme leader of Iran? Never. Second idea. The CDC has shown, this is serious science, that dropping balls on New Year's Eve causes depression for some people. It's a depressing image to see a ball go down. So my idea is starting this year, the ball should go up at Times Square, not down. And at its pinnacle, it should say Happy New Year 2027. My third idea is that if wearable cameras for police help improve their behavior, wouldn't wearable cameras for politicians help improve their behavior? I know they're in a security meeting, so at that time they could be turned off and only a court order would provide that recording. But I think every politician, like a policeman, while they're on duty during daytime or whenever their hours are, they should be wearing cameras that the public can hear and see what it is that they're about.
1: Okay, Paul. Some politicians would love that. Go ahead.
0: Yes, and some politicians would absolutely hate it. Could you imagine watching politicians as they walk into the ladies' room or men's room? We don't need to hear that. But I give that caller credit. It's not complaining. It's actually offering very interesting ideas for how to make the country better, which is so uniquely American.
1: And his overall thoughts that America is designed or was designed for change.
0: And America is also designed for people to be heard. And he's right that programs like this and networks like C-SPAN give people the chance to articulate how they feel. And in 2026, on our 250th, we absolutely want to be heard. It's part of communication. And I do want to point out that that is what differentiates West Point from other traditional universities. At a traditional university, you want to be heard. At West Point, you want to solve. You want to accomplish. You want to make things better. And you're taking in information in a non-political, non-partisan way. And there isn't any place like that in America right now. There's no place you can turn it off and focus on selfless service like they've got there.
1: We are the nation's town hall here on C-SPAN, and it will be part of our 48-hour coverage of America's 250th birthday, a very special Independence Day tomorrow. And the festivities kick off today here on C-SPAN throughout today and tomorrow in cities across the country. Right there on the nation's mall is the Great State Fair that has been underway for the past week, and it continues until July 10th. And, of course, That is where the fireworks will take place on July 4th as well. President Trump is promising that they will be the greatest in American history. Ryan in Orange, Massachusetts. Ryan, let's hear from you.
3: Hi. I think, what do I think about after the 250 years of our anniversary? I think our ideals are not lived up to constitutionally. Mainly because we let corporate power and influence on tech, employment rights, and basic health care rights on laws and lobbying affect the creation of laws. So therefore, our country isn't actually a constitutional republic. It's a corporate aristocracy. And we also let local governments and states overtax and overregulate the citizen. And it seems to me, since the late 1800s, we've been the land of the screwed, not the land of the free.
0: Okay, Ryan. And Ryan, can I ask you a question?
3: Yeah.
0: Tell me something good about America now.
3: Oh, I think there's a lot good about America. I like the aspects of free speech. I like the aspects of the right to bear arms. I like all the stuff that's in the Constitution. The problem is your local governments and your corporations are allowed to violate those personal rights. And the reality is they cite property rights as a reason for violating them.
1: Okay.
0: So here's what's interesting. More Americans think that they have more freedoms and they are more protected through local government than they do through Washington. So Ryan's opinion, while held by millions of Americans, they think local government is their protector, not their denier.
1: And how does that play out in election cycles every year?
0: But we don't know our elected officials, our local elected officials. Too many people don't know our senators, but they don't know their town councilmen. They don't know their board of ed. And they look to Washington to solve problems when they should be looking to their mayors, their town councilmen, their selectmen, and the local leaders.
1: Sylvia, you're next in Pennsylvania.
4: Good morning. I have a movie called Bad and Good and Ugly, a Clint Eastwood movie, and I see America as that. The bad, of course, was slavery. The good with all the inventions we have, the lights, gas, everything else, TV, and freedom of speech. That's, people don't want to go, but that's how I see America, bad, good, and ugly.
1: Okay.
0: It was a good film. I've seen that film. That was the film that was Clint Eastwood's breakthrough film. And he's had a wonderful career, and I can see how you can apply that to the country.
1: How would you apply it?
0: I would try to focus more on the good, less on the bad, and certainly much less on the ugly.
1: Don't you have to talk about the bad and the ugly in order to get to more good?
0: You're correct. Absolutely. But there's a way to do it. Your whole presentation is pleasant. And you're listening to people who are complaining, and you still maintain that pleasantness. We don't do that as a society anymore. We're too likely to criticize. We don't hear the applause. We don't hear the praise. And I think on these 2 days, the 3rd and the 4th, I'm determined to bring good to America and not the negativity. But you're absolutely correct. If we don't address it directly and talk about the elephant in the room, the elephant will remain in the room.
1: Denise in Michigan.
5: Good morning. How are you?
1: Good morning.
5: I guess the main thing that I'd like to point out is I hope that everyone gets the opportunity to read the article posted on NPR, House Democrats Accuse Trump of Hijacking America's 250th Birthday. I don't think that very many people know that there's a big difference in between America 250 and Freedom 250.
1: Okay, Denise, and your thoughts about that?
5: Amazing that
1: America. All right, we'll leave it there. Frank Luntz, the president, the commission was started by Congress, bipartisan, back in 2016. Once the president was elected to his second term, he brought in a new commission to work on these celebrations for over the next 2 days.
0: We have politicized everything. We politicized our language. We politicized our entertainment. Obviously, we've politicized our education, and it's time to stop. But everyone has to stop. There are problems on all sides. There are culprits on all sides. And you can't, you will not succeed if you just focus on half the country. It's all of us. It's all of us making a commitment to stop. I wanted to popularize, I guess is the right word, a t-shirt with one word on it. Enough. All caps, exclamation point, and everyone could wear it. And the Democrats could wear it and say that's how we feel about the president. The Republicans could wear it and say this is how we feel about Congress. All of us, just enough. Lower the temperature, lower the yelling, and let's remember that we have more in common than we have that's different and dividing us.
1: Roger in North Carolina, we are marking America's 250th birthday. The festivities and the conversation here on C-SPAN begins today. What does it mean to you?
6: You know, I've always been proud to be an American, and I still am. But at this point in time, I'm just really distressed. Mr. Luntz says he doesn't want us to complain. But Greta, I agree with you. If we don't look at some of the ugly, we can't look at the good. And at this point in time, I see America taking back a lot of the progress that blacks have made. We hadn't been giving it to us. We've had to go out and take it. Just look, we're looking at a time now, they don't even appreciate diversity. What, so what does that say? They don't want diversity or inclusion anymore. Mr. Luntz, I've listened to you a lot, and you come on and you talk with such a cautious, you talk with a positive tone. But we have to look at both sides. And I want to say to us black Americans, we're not going to, we can't sit back and take this. We must stand up for our rights. We see them taking our books out of schools, our history out. You know, they even took Jackie Robinson out of one of the military displays. They're stopping the women and the blacks from being promoted in the Army, throwing four-star generals out because they don't agree with a certain point of view. So at this point in time, it makes somebody like me, I'm a 70-year-old black man with failing health, it's made me file to run for public office because I am so distressed that I'm not going to sit around and take it. Black people love America, but it seems like America doesn't love us back. And I'll just close with that. Thank you.
0: I hear that. And I hear that in focus groups. I hear that in my surveys. And I really do want you to pull up another clip because it's the antidote to so much of the negativity. But I respect that caller's perspective, and I know that it's shared by millions of people across the country. In the end, if our economy is strong, everyone benefits. And if the economy is challenged, as it has been, inflation, affordability, then everyone suffers. But the caller does speak for millions of people, and I'm glad to say that this institution that you're about to show, this isn't a problem. This is a success story.
1: Let's go to your conversation with the cadets, where you talk about the importance of character. Here's what they had to say.
7: West Point teaches you to look to the other people in the room. We spoke about how great American people are on their own. Imagine if you bring them all together in one room and sit them down and give them a mission. That's what West Point is.
8: That's pretty good. And the Honor Code teaches that toleration is not acceptable. It's an outward expression of your principle. So I feel like if you implement that into society, you'd be vastly surprised by how much progress we can make if we try to grasp people and get them to move to one direction.
9: And what does the world not know about West Point that they should? What's the hidden secret about this place that you wish everyone to hear about?
10: Out of everything, all the noise, all the failure, what really matters is your character, because that's the one thing that you can control.
0: One thing you can, I mean, it's, you timed it perfectly, and you didn't even know what they were going to say. Character, leadership of character. And I want to say this to every caller. In the end, the country may at times let you down, but that is no excuse to behave badly. It's no excuse to be rude or offensive, and it's no excuse. You have every right to speak up, and you should. And you should be heard, because in the end, if you speak to the wind and no one hears it, you have no impact. But focus on impact more than anything else. How can you bring about the change? And how can you protect and preserve all that is good about this country? I'm one of the most pessimistic people you'll ever meet. But I stopped being that way over the last year, surrounded by those people you just saw. Because they say to me, see the good, achieve the, fix the bad. And they absolutely say it. I'm still, the caller's in my head. Fix the bad. But don't ignore the good.
1: He wants to fix the bad by running for office. What about having an impact by running for office and voting? How do you view those two actions?
0: We have to restore the respect for the electoral system and a belief and confidence that every legal vote is counted. Let me try this again. Every legal vote is counted and every count is verified. One thing that we haven't talked about at all today is accountability. The public has the right to know, deserves the right to know, and the politicians have the right and the responsibility to tell them about their political process accurately, fairly, and in due course.
1: Barbie is next, Nashville, Tennessee. Barbie, how do you plan to mark America's 250th birthday?
11: I hadn't really thought about it, to tell you the truth, Greta.
1: So what does this anniversary mean to you?
11: What does it mean? Not much, frankly. It's just another 4th of July to me here in Tennessee.
1: So why pick up the phone and call in this morning?
11: Well, because I'm disappointed, mostly, that you chose to have your guest this morning. Mostly because of the damage he and his neocon partners have wrought on this country. I have an idea for our country, and this just came to me yesterday. We need to take the $4 billion we give to Likud every year, add $5 billion from our defense budget, and give it to Donald Trump to vacate the presidency. And that's kind of where I am. It's, I'm fine. I love America. I would never want to live anywhere else. But, 250, I remember me and my husband were talking about 1976 this morning and how excited we were. I mean, he was a teenager. I was a young, I was 10 years old. And, it was so exciting and, a big deal. And now this, it's like, I don't know, it's just like a big nothing burger. And, that's just the way it is.
1: Understood. Yeah. We understand how you feel about it, Frank Luntz.
0: The problem is that caller has allowed politics to usurp her life, literally. And she acknowledges it. And this is where that's an example of the division. And there are millions of people who feel exactly as she does. Is that helpful? Does that achieve a change? Giving Donald Trump $5 billion to leave. It's not going to happen. I do want to reflect to everyone who's listening. I get it because I've been hearing it now for the last year and a half. It's the reason why I stopped doing focus groups, because people just wanted to yell at each other. They just want to get on and offer their angry point of view, and there's no effort to fix it. I'm not the same person I used to be. So she's talking about me. She has no idea what I've been doing over the last 2 or 3 years. No idea where my headspace is at. And I don't expect her to know. But we need to be more careful about what we say. More careful about what we accuse people of. And I'm going to go back to it again, which is, this doesn't happen at West Point. It just doesn't, or any of the military academies. You can't do this. Our Constitution demands it. And that's what they pledge allegiance to. Not to a party, not to a president, but to a document that's the most important document in my lifetime. And I wish that everyone in America had that responsibility to actually read it and understand what it really means, because Democrats, Republicans, libertarians, leftists, rightists, everyone would be so much better off if we realized and appreciated and respected how exceptional and extraordinary that document really is.
1: Our conversation with Frank Luntz continues here this morning, part of our live 48-hour coverage of America's 250th birthday. More of your calls coming up here. But first, we're going to go to Philly with C-SPAN's Robin Newton.
12: Thank you, Greta. We are standing here in the America's Founding Gallery at the National Constitution Center, and I have Vince Stango with me, who is the interim president and CEO. This is a brand new space. It's a beautiful space. But today we're actually going to talk about the Liberty Medal, and I want to know, tell me about that medal. What does it represent? And who are the people who have received this medal in the past?
13: Sure. So this is the 38th annual Liberty Medal, and we honor men and women from across the globe whose courage and conviction advanced the ideals of liberty around the world. And this year we're honoring Pope Leo XIV. The medal has gone to world leaders, historians, storytellers, and faith leaders from across the globe.
12: And why Pope Leo? Why now? Tell us about him.
13: One of the things that's enshrined in our U.S. Constitution and was really baked into the formation of this country from the very beginning were the ideals of freedom of conscience and religious liberty. And we felt, as the first U.S.-born pope on the eve of American independence, it was a fitting and appropriate award to give to His Holiness.
12: Some people may actually ask, why a religious leader and a constitutional institution? How would you answer that question?
13: As I said before, religious liberty was really baked into the founding of this country. And over the course of 250 years, faith leaders have brought together communities in unity, from the abolitionist movement to the civil rights movement to the suffragist movement. Faith and faith leaders have helped advance those causes of liberty.
12: So this event starts at 10:45 a.m. Give us an overview of the agenda all leading up to Pope Leo's remarks from the Vatican.
13: We'll have remarks from the mayor of Philadelphia, the governor of Pennsylvania, and an interfaith group from across Philadelphia representing all sorts of religious traditions in our community.
12: What conversations do you hope this medal and this event will spark involving freedom and unity in our society?
13: I believe that the Declaration of Independence and the U.S. Constitution were two of America's great exports to the world. And I hope that as we move through and then out of the semi-quincentennial year, it's really a launching pad for the next civic decade, where we honor the various 250th milestones leading up to the 250th anniversary of the Constitution in 2037. And people are curious about the American idea, those ideals that it represents, and look to make a difference in their community, understanding those ideals and putting them into action.
12: So what does this special Independence Day mean for the National Constitution Center and for education and your mission of providing civic education?
13: Yeah, the 250th is a chance to commemorate our country. Some people will celebrate. Some people will reflect. It gives us an opportunity to think about where we've been, all that we've advanced, where we've fallen short, and the work that we have to do in the next 250 years to make a more perfect union in the United States. And so I think, if anything, I hope that people come away hopeful, inspired, and looking to make a difference to advance democracy. It's not self-sustaining, so we need to learn those principles and then put them into action.
12: So since we're in this beautiful space, can you tell me what other things, other than the Declaration of Independence that we see set up behind you here, what other things can people see here in this particular room?
13: Yeah, so we have a rare original printing of the Constitution that will be on display for the rest of the year, one of only 14 known to survive, and we have a very rare printing of the Bill of Rights. And so these are sacred documents that really help visitors understand the conversations that were happening at the founding of this country and how our democracy has advanced over the course of 250 years.
12: And so yesterday, I have to say, I was here and had an opportunity to see the Signers Hall. Beautiful space as well. Tell us about that room.
13: Signers Hall is an exact replica of the room in Independence Hall where the Constitutional Convention met in the summer of 1787. And in that room, you'll find 42 life-size bronze statues of the 39 men who signed the Constitution and the three men who dissented. And it's a really interactive space where people can walk amongst the founders, see how old they were, where they were from, the lines of work that they were in, and really kind of understand them at a more human level. It's a powerful space.
12: Well, obviously part of the conversation for this week is the heat. What are some of the things that the National Constitution Center has done to still accommodate those who are coming in town to celebrate, but keeping things safe?
13: Visitor safety is number one priority for us at the center. And so we've moved some of our events indoors that were intended to be outdoors. The Liberty Medal is an example of one of those things. And we'll just have a great family-friendly weekend through the rest of the Independence Week where people can come in. We'll have live performances of Schoolhouse Rock, which is a beloved show from the 70s. We have a wonderful partnership with Ancestry, where visitors can come in and trace their American heritage through pop-up kiosks. So we'll have lots happening at the center, and we hope people will come out and experience what we do here.
12: Thank you so much for joining us. Greta?
1: C-SPAN's Robin Newton in Philly there. Frank Luntz and I listening to that conversation here this morning back here in Washington. Frank Luntz, you remarked on Robin's question about religion. Why did that strike you?
9: It was a great question, and it was worded very impressively. And something that a lot of Americans don't realize is that the separation of church and state was not to protect the state from the church. It was to protect the church from the state, the fear that government would impede on people's private right to worship the way that they chose. And I tell people you have to go to the Jefferson Memorial. I think of the three that are on the mall, it's the most forgotten. And the words of Jefferson, you see his commitment to ensuring the respect and appreciation for a supreme being that's making a difference for us. And something had to have been there to put those people at that moment in the same place at the same time working on these two amazing documents. I want Americans to appreciate what they did to create what we now live through.
1: Frank Luntz is our guest here this morning on here on C-SPAN as we mark the 250th anniversary of America, a very special birthday for the country on this Independence Day as we approach July 4th here. The festivities already underway. Frank Luntz here is a pollster, as many of you know, communication strategist, and as he's been talking about all morning, his very impactful work that he does at the U.S. Military Academy at West Point, a senior fellow there. I want to show a little bit more of the conversation that he had with the cadets there. This conversation about leading with character.
14: Sir, there's this quote I really like, and I think you embody it very well. And it's, be a light, not so that others can see you, but so that through you, others can see. And I think our ability to see has transformed through your leadership.
15: Who's that quote from?
14: I couldn't tell you, sir.
15: Anonymous.
14: Anonymous.
15: Okay. I just want to make sure it wasn't AI, you know.
9: That's the superintendent who's about to retire. I've never been around someone so significant. Those cadets would die for him. And he's so humble. He's so filled with humility that he doesn't appreciate the impact that he's had on those people. And everyone at West Point, the military people who go there, put aside their careers out of their commitment to the next generation of leaders. They all become second lieutenants. And I've never met anyone like Steve Gillen, General Gillen. And that idea, not to be a light to shine on yourself, but to allow others to see.
0: It's such a beautiful quote. And it's that selfless service that all these young men and women have. And their commitment to do the right thing for the right reasons. In fact, there's a phrase, you do the difficult right rather than the easy wrong. And a commitment to the truth, the whole truth, not half the truth. Duty, honor, service, it's not a slogan. It's how they actually live their lives. And I thank you for airing that, because I couldn't express it as well as that cadet. I don't want to talk about West Point. I want you to go there. I want you to take C-SPAN up to the academy, surround yourself with these young men and women, and realize that the best of America is up there, all gathered in one place, as that cadet said earlier. 4,400 cadets in one place at one time. There's more good there that works its way through the country. And I want them to be appreciated on this 250th, because you and I are here now, and callers are calling in now, because those young men and women sacrifice for us.
1: Honoring America and honoring their service here in this hour of C-SPAN's coverage of America 250. Arnold, in Florida, go ahead.
2: Yeah, I think we have to understand that, you know, constructive criticism is part of democracy here. Things are different. I was 14 years old. I spent my 1976 bicentennial in Saugerties, New York. Let's see. Best 4th of July ever. Okay? Well, over these years, we've seen things happen to our country that aren't right. And we're mad about it, yes. But you know what? That doesn't mean we're not proud of our country. You know, quit getting mad at the 50% that are criticizing what's going on today, because we might not have a tomorrow if we sit back and keep our mouth shut.
1: All right, Arnold.
2: So,
0: Arnold, you're correct. But there's a way to you use the word correctly, constructive criticism. My problem is that those on the right do not watch cable news that's on the left, and those on the left do not watch cable news on the right. Back when Arnold and I were about the same age, we had Walter Cronkite and John Chancellor. We had people that were above reproach, and they gave everyone the same news. Now we collect news based on our ideology. That's not constructive. Second is that we're rude to each other. Constructive criticism says, ask a question. Can we be better off? How can we be better off? Rather than making a statement that you're evil, you're horrible, you're a rotten human being. That's not constructive. And third is that we need elected officials who can talk to all sides and not just the people who put them there. And we have more and more Republicans and more Democrats who only talk to people from their parties and don't even know what the other 50% think.
1: And we invite members of Congress to come on this program because our audience is split. Surveys show we have one-third Democrats, about one-third Republicans, about one-third Independents. So if you're listening to this program and you're listening to our callers, you're going to hear those perspectives.
0: And that's not happening in too much of America. Too much of us only tune in because we agree with some person and disagree with another. That's not constructive. That's destructive.
1: I want to give you an update on festivities planned for America's 250. Philadelphia has canceled its 4th of July parade due to the extreme heat, organizers say. This was going to be a big parade, a huge production that's been in the works here for a while, and they have had to cancel it because of the scorching heat. Down in the National Mall, where the Great State Fair has been taking place, we're going to hear from Corinne Redman.
16: Hi, Greta. Yes, we are still here along the National Mall. I have with me Taylor Talley, who family owns, if not the biggest attraction, the biggest attraction here at the Great American State Fair, the Ferris wheel behind us. So tell me a little bit about your family and your background and your amusement of background.
17: Of course. So I'm fifth generation on both sides of my family. My family has been in the amusement ride industry since the 1890s. So I think that's like 200 years of combined experience. But my parents, Tom and Mary, started Tally Amusements in 1995 from scratch. Now they have America's Traveling Amusement Park. We go from the West Coast to the East Coast. So the feeling of being on the National Mall is indescribable. It's a once-in-a-lifetime experience, and we're so stoked that we're here, and we're more excited that it's been the centerpiece of the Great American State Fair.
16: Tell me a little bit about the logistics that went into bringing this. This is the first of its kind here in the nation's capital and for sure on the National Mall. What did it take to get this here?
17: Right. So she, the Freedom Toot 50 Wheel, has six trailers, and she came from Dallas-Fort Worth. My dad is actually the executor of the company, so he sets it up. And my mom and I are the ones that negotiate the contracts and fight for the RFPs for state fairs and events. And so, honestly, because I said that, it's like working with your family and doing an event like this together. It's a once in a generation experience that we'll never probably get to do again. So we're really grateful.
16: What has the reception been like for the Ferris wheel? Of course, I've seen the lines over the past couple of days and so forth, but what have people been saying to you?
17: Even in the heat, they're waiting in the line. But everyone keeps asking me, can we keep this permanent, President Trump? I think we should keep this here on the National Mall permanently, or if not permanently, at least 2 years, right? At least 2 years, because it has been the centerpiece for the Great American State Fair. If you have a carousel on the National Mall, why can't you have the Freedom 250 wheel?
16: Well, you're going to get a lot of people today who are going to be interested in riding. So what is your advice? It's going to be hot today and tomorrow, and you're going to have big crowds. What is your advice for those coming? The Ferris wheel is free. So what do you say to those who are coming, patients waiting in line? Stay hydrated. What is your advice?
17: If you come today or tomorrow, you have to stay hydrated. Bring electrolytes. Bring a whole liter of bottled water. It's a hot one. But, it's worth waiting in line for, because, honestly, you might not be able to do this again unless President Trump changes his mind.
16: All right. Well, thank you, Taylor, so much for sharing with us. And like Taylor said, come on down if you're able to, and enjoy the Ferris wheel while it's here. Back to you, Greta.
1: Wow, an impressive young lady, and good for her for a pitch right to the camera to President Trump.
0: It was brilliant, and I'm going to send it out through social media. I hope Taylor is successful, because it's a great attraction. I lived for a few months in London, and the London Eye is the number one attraction now in that city, because it's the best view of the city. Having that Ferris wheel right there will remind us of this 250th, will remind us that we have had a great past, and hopefully we're going to have a great future. She's good for her. I want to help. I also need to correct one thing. If all these parents who are watching, or grandparents, have their kids apply to West Point, it's really hard to get in. And I don't want people to get disappointed. But the demand for this service-oriented, this commitment to the country and debate, intellectual debate that happens the way it does there, they only have room for 4,400 cadets. And I want to make it more difficult for people. So I recognize that it's hard. I need to acknowledge it's hard to get in, but it's worth the effort.
1: We'll go to Michael, Gainesville, Florida. Hi, Michael.
18: Yes, hi. Well, this is for Mr. Luntz and his wonderful cadets as well, to both of them. Populism, I'm sure he's taught, was a big fear at our nation's founding, as was foreign influence. So my question is, how hard would it be for a foreign national to have Fox News on 24/7 in every submarine, ship, airplane, and barracks? And have you also observed this when you at your school at West Point? I mean, your kids are watching it now. I hope they leave it on C-SPAN and don't change it back to Fox News, because having that on 24/7, I don't think was accidental. It's everywhere, every submarine, every ship. When they're trained, I mean, think about these young kids at 18, they go through the military, and every time they see a screen, they see the blue and the blondes. And that's what they watch, that's what they listen to, and we have had it right under our eyes. You talk about truth, Let's be honest about this. Okay, we have been invaded.
0: So sure. You all right, just Michael. Mentioned the truth. It's not on. They don't have time. You're working. You're doing homework. You're doing training. You're doing physical activities. It's not on in the barracks. It's not on there. There's very little television watching at West Point because they're out doing things in a really active way. The problem for me is I can't be as active. There's a reason why this coat is like this and not like this. I can't do it anymore. It's not on, and I've traveled the country. I've traveled the bases in the country. They are curious about what's happening. They do want to know the news, and whenever we bring an elected official there, you're all invited. Cadets turn up because they have a lot of questions for them. But we never have. There's never any rudeness. There's never any embarrassment because they respect the people who they elect because they respect democracy and they respect patriotism. And it's not on. For viewers watching this, it is not on all across the country in these military installations.
1: Les is watching in Dodge City, Kansas. Les.
0: I'm going there, by the way.
2: Yes. Good morning, Mr. Luntz. Pleasure to speak with you. I want to remind everybody that besides this being the 4th of July celebration, this is also the greatest, one of the greatest holidays that we as Americans celebrate is Thanksgiving. This country was given to us. We are a Christian Judeo country. We have the greatest of everything: food, machines, workers, crops. We grow more wheat and other vegetables than any other country in the world. We have the greatest military in the world. And it's all because of God. Give thanks to him every day when you
1: Les. Frank Luntz.
0: It's called American exceptionalism, and I believe it to be true. It's being challenged now. We're not alone in our efforts anymore, becoming more competitive, and this is why we haven't talked about this, but our education system is so essential that we have to continue to push the best to be even better. It's not just picking people up who are at the bottom, which is essential. But we have to take our top 1% or our top 5% and say to them, you've been blessed with a brain. You've been blessed with capabilities. Now use it for society, not just to enrich yourself, but to enrich all of us. It's really important. And on a day like this, I'm glad I have that opportunity to emphasize. If we fail our kids, we fail our country.
1: Joanne in Harvey, Illinois. Joanne, what does it mean to be American to you?
19: Today it means to me that I can voice my opinion without fear. And I have to say that as an African American and just coming through history, watching, I'm a child of the 60s and the civil rights movement, and seeing what went on back then, that what we had to go through to get to even just where we are now, which was a lot, but not much accomplished except the one big thing that we did get our first African American president, and I hope not the last. I really want to say to Mr. Luntz, I've watched Mr. Luntz, I'm one of these people who watch MS Now or MSNBC and also Fox News. I've watched Fox News for many years, and I can at least go back to the Bush administration. And I've watched Mr. Luntz over those years, and I was really surprised, Mr. Luntz, to see some change that I've seen in you, but I know you are a work in progress. I'm a hopeful person. I am also I'm angry about the things that I'm seeing here in this country today, but I am hopeful that we are going to make change. That's the one thing about this country that I can say that I really love, that I can speak my opinion and not have to worry about somebody jumping on me.
0: Can I ask you a question?
19: Sure.
0: What is the most important change in your lifetime? Let's do both positive and negative. Let's take all sides. What is the most positive change in your lifetime and the most negative change in your lifetime?
19: The most negative change in my lifetime. I'll use that one first because I want to end on positive.
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21: AP News, I'm Marcela Sanchez. Democrats are accusing Trump-linked fundraisers of fraud over diverting donations for America's anniversary. The AP's Haya Pinjwani has more.
22: House Democrats are alleging that consultants tied to President Donald Trump may have engaged in financial fraud related to the nation's 250th anniversary celebrations. A Democratic report says donors intending to contribute funds to the bipartisan America 250 committee created by Congress were instead given banking and routing numbers for a different but similarly named Trump-backed group, Freedom 250. A Freedom 250 spokesperson dismisses the Democrats' report as categorically false and calls it a partisan smear. Haya Pinjwani, Washington.
21: David Hearn, a former Olympic canoe racer, has been indicted on a felony charge in what President Trump has called vandalism of the Lincoln Memorial Reflecting Pool. Here's Janine Pirro, the U.S. Attorney for Washington, D.C., speaking at a news conference.
23: Hearn willfully destroyed property at the Lincoln Memorial Reflecting Pool. This was a deliberate act to damage the reflecting pool at the National Mall.
21: Pirro says Hearn caused more than $1,000 in damage. Hearn previously told the AP that he reached into the pool to examine the newly peeled coating and let go of a chunk that was still attached to the side of the pool after a park worker told him to. In Venezuela, the rush is on across the country's north coast to identify loved ones before it's too late. With over 2,000 people killed in the deadly earthquakes last week, the country is overwhelmed with bodies that officials are struggling to collect, identify, and preserve. Thousands are still missing. World shares were mixed today. More stories at APNews.com. This is AP News.
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19: The biggest change that I have seen in my lifetime is people who are human beings who only want to be able to live, and that they see that this country, the greatest in the world, they want to come here and have that experience that we have, and instead they're being persecuted for it. I mean, maybe they do come here illegally, and they shouldn't be coming illegally and all of that, but we shouldn't treat them as if they are scum on the bottom of our shoe.
1: All right, now positive.
19: Positive, the change that I really have seen and would like to see continue is the upward mobility progressive. When I say progressive, I mean positive movement of people, of us as human beings, coming together and moving this country to the place where it was written in the Constitution in our first Founding fathers wrote, even though they were slave owners, they were a work in progress themselves. They had to learn, and some of them did and some didn't.
0: Ma'am,
19: but that we have come this far.
0: You're my favorite call of the day. I would bring you to my cadets to have you teach them. This is America. You are America. You are why I'm patriotic. I am a work in progress. I'm not the same guy that I used to be, and it'll surprise you. I was on MS Now last night. I tried to do all the different cable networks because we shouldn't be so divided. And I really appreciate your call, and thank you for taking the time to sit on the phone and wait to be heard. It was you are being recognized. Thank you.
1: We'll end on that note. Frank Lance, Pollster Communications Strategist, Senior Fellow with the U.S. Military Academy at West Point. Thank you very much.
0: I'm grateful for this opportunity. You're fantastic at what you do. And we are both blessed to be doing this weekend at this time in our lives. Thank you, C-SPAN.
1: We'll be right back.
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0: America's birthday. Coming up tomorrow on the 4th of July, a very special Independence Day. And C-SPAN is live over the next 48 hours, coast to coast, with coverage of parades, fireworks, speeches, and conversations as the country marks this historic national milestone. And we're, of course, hearing from all of you throughout our coverage and asking, what does America turning 250 mean to you, and how are you celebrating? More of your calls coming up as we continue the conversation this morning. Joining us now is Lindsay Chervinsky. She is Executive Director at George Washington Presidential Library at Mount Vernon. Lindsay Chervinsky, what do you think our founders would say if they saw America today?
1: Well, I think the first sentiment would be that they were delighted that we were here. That is not a guarantee, especially for a republic. They tend not to last all that long. And so the fact that our institutions and our Constitution have survived would be, I think, a source of incredible pride. They would also see things that they maybe were disappointed in, but also recognized. They lived through periods of incredible partisanship. The 1790s were really quite nasty in their politics. And then I think there would be things about how our institutions had evolved that had would really surprise them. They really expected Congress to be the most important institution in the nation. It's number one for a reason. That was not an accident. And so I think that that would be a surprise.
0: In a surprise, would they recognize it? Why did they want it to be the most important institution?
1: Well, Congress is the institution that represents all American people. It is most directly tied to the interests of Americans. And so it was important that in a republic, you had representatives that spoke directly and represented the needs of what average people were requesting. But also they believed it was important to have institutions that would be jealous and protective of their own power. And over the course of human history, typically humans don't give up power willingly. And so they had a pretty good faith reason to believe that each institution would want to have its own power and would be therefore unlikely to give in to the other institution. And that push and pull between the institutions was what was going to prevent a monarchy or an authoritarian system. So it was really important to have those different branches that were pushing at each other.
0: And what institutions or branches are more powerful than they thought they should be?
1: Well, obviously, the presidency is more powerful than I think they anticipated. They did want a strong and what they called energetic executive, and that meant an executive that could take decisive action when there was a crisis or when an immediate response was required. They also expected that the Supreme Court, I think, would play an important role, but what they wouldn't have anticipated was that Congress would be willing to stop its oversight of the Supreme Court, and that is something we've seen over the last several decades. Congress has really stopped adjusting the Supreme Court's jurisdiction, has stopped adjusting how it does practice oversight of the judiciary. And that was not something the founders would have anticipated.
0: What dangers did they think America would face?
1: Gosh, well, there were a lot. Early on, you know, they were most concerned that it was a really weak nation, that the European empires were eager to try and pull us apart and then pick off different pieces that maybe broke off from the Union. They worried the larger we got, the harder it would be to hold together as one union because there would be so many different things that would drive wedges between our American identity. This is what George Washington warned about in his farewell address. He, you know, we know that he warned against political parties, but that's not quite right. He wasn't warning against political organizing per se. He was warning against allowing our political identities to become more important than our American identities. So that was a real concern. They also worried that citizens needed to be taught how to be citizens in a republic and that you would need education and you would need citizens to pay attention and to participate because they are the main mechanism to hold representatives and people in power responsible. And so I think they would worry that if citizens stopped paying attention or lost trust in those institutions, then they would stop playing that critical role.
0: Would they be... Oh gosh, what's the right word? Would they be scared if they saw how many or concerned if they saw how many people vote in our election cycles or the knowledge that people have about them, the founding fathers, and our country?
1: I think that they would definitely be worried about the lack of history education or what we would maybe call today civics education. They really felt that citizens had to know how things worked and how things had worked over the course of human history. in order to actually assess what a politician was putting forward, what a government official was suggesting. You know, when the founders were in existence and when they were creating this nation, they had a very small percentage of people who were actually able to vote, about 12 or 13% in the early 1790s. And that was because only white men of property had the franchise. Now, white men of property who did have the ability to vote voted in overwhelming numbers. And so

0: overwhelming numbers. And so I think they would be disappointed that not as many Americans are voting that could vote, because if you're not exercising your voice, then you're not invested in this project.
1: Lindsay Chervinsky here with us this morning, Executive Director at George Washington Presidential Library at Mount Vernon. She's joining us for the conversation this morning as we mark America's 250th birthday. Lindsay Chervinsky, walk us through the history of our founding fathers and the Declaration of Independence.
0: Well, this history has to, of course, start the year prior. So the war officially had begun in April of 1775 when the Second Continental Congress gathered that spring. It was after those battles and the battles of Lexington and Concord. And Congress decided to create a national force because they did not want this to be just a Massachusetts conflict. This needed to be a united one. And so they selected George Washington as the commander-in-chief of the Continental Army, and he went north to reorganize the forces as the United Forces of North America, which I love because the United States didn't exist yet. Then there was discussion over the course of that year about whether it was time to actually declare independence, and not enough of the representatives, not enough of the states were willing to take that step. So there was pretty contentious debate over the course of 1775 and into 1776. Many delegates felt that one last sort of Hail Mary attempt was necessary before breaking with the king. So what is called the Olive Branch Petition was sent to King George III, and it was basically asking him to step in on behalf of American rights and privileges and check Parliament, which they really blamed as the source for these tensions and the hated legislation. When the king responded to that Olive Branch Petition by basically saying that the colonies were in a state of rebellion, that did sway over many of the people who were sort of on the edge. Now, in the spring of 1776, as Congress was increasingly moving in this direction, there were people like John Dickinson who had been very, very ardent patriots. They had been leaders of the resistance movement, but they didn't think the time was right to declare independence because the United States didn't have any allies. And there was no reason to believe that these 13 colonies with very little in common could defeat the largest navy and military in the world. So when the Declaration of Independence was written, it was really designed for a foreign audience. At this point, it was kind of an after-the-fact for a lot of domestic Americans. It was designed to convince France and Spain that the colonies were not dangerous, that they were not going to destroy their monarchies, but just this one British one that they were rebelling against. And so that's why when you talk about the list of grievances, they're giving that as evidence that they are not acting rashly. Now, of course, the famous vote actually occurred on July 2nd, but it took a couple of days to get it signed and copied, which is why we do celebrate on July 4th. But John Adams was certain that it would be July 2nd that went down in history, so he wasn't quite right on that one.
1: All right. And we are today on this July 3rd preparing for a very special Independence Day tomorrow, July 4th. Ahead of that, a conversation and live coverage from coast to coast as America prepares to celebrate its 250th birthday. Greg, we'll go to you in Fort Lauderdale, Florida. Go ahead.
2: Yes, ma'am, and good morning to everyone. I just have two points. One leads into the other. The first point has to do with the prior guest. I'm most proud of America because it fought a civil war, and the North decided that preserving the Union was far more important than the right of Southerners to maintain and hold their slaves in bondage. So I'm so proud that as a nation, we were able to solve that problem. This leads into this business about the 14th Amendment. I think the founding fathers would be appalled to know that there are some people in this country now who will challenge the 14th Amendment and actually bring into jeopardy the whole concept of a United States of America. Because if you know about that amendment, it wasn't written specifically for black people, to free black people. If that were the case, it would have said so. The people who wrote the 14th Amendment will say, well, blah, blah, blah, and it's to free black people. Well, that was done with the Emancipation Proclamation. And the thing is, if you really think about it, that 14th Amendment applies to white people as well. Imagine a Confederate soldier in 1868 who has a child, and he's looking at that child, a fresh newborn baby, and he's looking at

0: that child and said, well, you know, I don't think I want you to be an American citizen. We're going to make you something else. Well, you know, the 14th Amendment says, no, you, if you were born here, you're going to be an American whether you like it or not.
1: All right, Greg, I'm going to jump in and get Lindsay Chervinsky's response.
2: Well, I love that this caller, Greg, referred to the 14th Amendment because it is off those amendments, the 13th, 14th, and 15th, are often referred to, and I think rightfully so, as the second founding. It is really an attempt by the post-Civil War generation to try and ensure that we are moving our way closer to the concept of a more perfect union. I love that phrase because the framers of the Constitution understood they were not creating something perfect. Nothing created by man can be perfect because we are all fallible. And so the idea that we would move closer to try and live up to the ideals of the Declaration of Independence, which is, of course, our mission statement, with the post-Civil War amendments, the 13th, which ended slavery, the 14th, which gave citizenship, and the 15th, which was regarding suffrage, is so important because they are not any less important than any of the other amendments. We don't have a ranking system or a tiered system when it comes to our amendments. They all count the same. And so I think they, if you are a lover of the First or Second Amendment, you must also be a lover of the 14th, because that's how that works.
1: You call it a mission statement. What do you mean?
2: Well, the idea that all men are created equal was obviously something that was not true in 1776. It was not true in 1876 because women could not vote. And people of color by 1876 were increasingly kept from the polls due to Jim Crow laws in the South. But it is, I think, what we aspire to. It is what we hope to try and do with each passing generation. And it is something to strive for, even if we are never actually going to get there perfectly. It has also served as a mission statement for many, many revolutions around the world, starting with the French Revolution and the Haitian Revolution and the Greek Revolution and many others. So it is, I think it is a mission statement to be proud of and one to continue to fight for.
1: What about this idea of perfection in our history and the founding of this country, a more perfect union?
2: Well, the founders certainly didn't think of themselves as perfect, and they didn't think of their creations as perfect. When George Washington left the Constitutional Convention in 1787, he wrote to a friend that the Constitution was the best that could be had at the moment, but it left open the possibility of amendment to future generations. That is not a triumphal declaration of success. That is a kind of a meh statement. And that's okay. It doesn't mean that they thought they were doing something wrong or that we shouldn't be thrilled that this document still exists. What it means is that they understood there were problems they had not yet solved, like slavery, and intentionally swept that one under the rug. And they hoped future generations would come up with more creative solutions to those problems and also the ones that they could possibly predict. So this idea that what they created was perfect was actually one that didn't emerge really until the Cold War, when we were having a moral struggle against a different type of civilization. There's the word. And so we started to talk about our system as though it was morally better, not just sort of better in practice. And that's when we started to treat the Constitution as this perfect thing never to be changed. But it was absolutely not what the framers intended, because they expected each generation to improve it like the post-Civil War generation did.
1: What is St. Louis, Missouri? Donna.
3: Good morning. Three things. After I had several miscarriages over several years, I finally had my first child on Veterans Day in the year of the bicentennial. I've always felt very proud of America and very blessed, especially on that day. But many Americans have died to give us this great country. And I think today we are less great because of MAGA. We're spoiled. We think we're always going to have this and not have to do anything about it. Secondly, when you have a president who says the election was rigged in 2020 when he lost, but nothing was rigged in 2024 when he won, and now they're persecuting people who were heroes in 2020. They worked the polls and stuff, you know, and you know, this is wrong. They're trying to gerrymander districts all over the country. This is wrong. I want to hear Frank Luntz ask the West Point cadets what they think of a president who tried to violently overthrow our government, and after that, They were persecuted, imprisoned, and he pardoned them. We're going in the wrong direction, and we need to take a stand. Thank you.
1: All right. Donna there in St. Louis, Missouri. She said that Americans don't think they have to work for it. Do you think our founding fathers would recognize Americans today?
2: Well, in some ways, no. I mean, I wear pants, and I wouldn't have been allowed to wear pants back then. So there are elements of our life that would be so wildly foreign to them. And yet there are elements, I think, of American society. There's a lot that's still good here. There's a lot that we have in terms of incredible potential and opportunity. We are in an innovative society. We encourage innovation and striving. We encourage hard work. And I've been so gratified to see the coverage of communities welcoming World Cup teams. They're excited that they're there. They roll out the red carpet everywhere from Kansas to Seattle. And that is the best of what America is. And so I think that they would recognize that. I'm wearing my very silly, slightly silly, celebratory July 4th earrings here. And I think that it's important for all of us to remember, including the callers who maybe are feeling disappointed in this moment, that that's okay. We've had really difficult moments before, and I agree that we're in a really difficult moment now. But what we have is this incredible inheritance of our founders chose to be an American. They chose to have an identity that was not based on ethnicity or race or a shared religious background. That's a really hard thing to do. And future generations, including our generation, have to decide that we are going to continue to choose to be an American. I do agree that we are in a bit of a complacent moment. We've seen this after, you know, periods of crisis. After the revolution, people were so nervous about this thing falling apart because it had been so hard to build. Same with after the Civil War, same with after World War II. And when those generations die off, the generations that follow are a bit complacent. They think that republics will just survive forever and that it won't take work. It does take work. It does take us committing to choose to be this thing and to trying to uphold these institutions, critical things like the rule of law and the peaceful transfer of power, which is what it means to be an American. And I'm proud to continue to make that choice, even if I am at times disheartened about how difficult it is in this moment.
1: Lindsay Chervinsky, our guest here this morning, reflecting on 250 years of America. Alan in Brooklyn, what are your reflections this morning?
4: Good morning. Thank you so much. I was thinking about the strange reaction Washington and the other founders would have to the way their device of the Electoral College has been totally thwarted and distorted in our time. It was used at the time because they realized most people were not educated to exercise a presidential franchise vote directly, so they would have representatives by people that they knew and who were more educated and more able to make a proper decision on someone who was actually competent and morally fit to serve as president. And when parties took hold, they took control of the nominating process to an extent that they and media basically displaced the role of the Electoral College in actually selecting the president. But the formality was left over to be weaponized for some to take advantage of the math that favored smaller, mostly white, mostly conservative, rural, less educated states, which is exactly what happened about 10 years ago. And I'm just wondering if she thinks there is any chance that, given the new circumstances, that even this Supreme Court, if presented with the facts clearly, that the ratio of the smallest to the largest state in voting power for the Senate and President back in 1790 was about 1-4. I did a calculation a few years ago with the help of AI. And today, given the fact that there's much more population in the large states, the ratio of the smallest to largest in effective voting power per capita is about 1-40. Would our founders have believed that was appropriate? Would that be something that this Supreme Court would find was within the original intent of the framers? And
1: okay.
4: Can we ever have, yes?
1: We'll take those questions.
2: Well, these are fabulous questions, and thank you for doing the calculations because I never have the numbers at my fingertips. So I agree that it has blown way out of what was originally intended. And what is always good to remind people is the Electoral College wasn't this well thought out, highly debated, very meticulous creation. It was an insertion at the very last minute by they literally called it the Committee of Postponed Parts at the Constitutional Convention. And they were trying to figure out how to, as you said, put that level of protection in for how we elected the president so that it wouldn't just be sort of mob and anarchy. The proportions and the differences between the smallest states were and the largest states like Virginia and Delaware, as you said, they were there were significant differences, but nothing like we see today between Wyoming and California. Now, to get to how we fix this, so I think it is a mistake for us to expect the courts to fix everything, because I think this particular court is not going to be inclined to make the type of changes that you're looking for. And B, the courts were not set up to be a fixer. They were set up to be more removed from the process to adjudicate disagreements. Now, there is actually, I think, a very easy fix to this problem. And it also gets at another thing that the founders intended, and that is actually the size of the House of Representatives. When the House was first created, each district was about 30,000 Americans. Today, it is just under 900,000. That is insane. There is no way that one representative can actually represent all of those people, because of course they're going to have different needs and interests and communities and demands. And in fact, the size of the House continued to increase up until the 1920s, when Congress was arguing over representation and they were running out of office space. And so they just passed a bill capping the size of the House. There is no reason it is the current size that it is, other than that one bill. That means that a simple bill to pass Congress could change the size of the House. And if you, say, doubled the size of Congress, you would have to obviously think about how you did staffing and offices, but I would argue you could just have a lot of the staff in the home district and much less in D.C., which would largely solve that issue. It would radically transform the Electoral College, because it would make the popular vote much more in line with the Electoral College vote. It's not going to solve the Senate problem, and I know that that's really annoying. I have my own frustrations with the Senate, but that will require a constitutional amendment to fix. This change only requires a simple passing of a vote. Now, getting Congress to do that is, I think, a slightly more difficult issue, but it doesn't require the Supreme Court to decide on it, and it doesn't require a constitutional amendment. So that would be where I would encourage people to put their energies. It also has the wonderful side benefit of it would cut down on gerrymandering, because if you have many more districts, it's a lot harder to mess with their shape and size and fit them in states. And it would make Congress much more representative to American interests, which I think is always a good thing.
1: Lindsay Chervinsky is executive director at the George Washington Presidential Library at Mount Vernon, our guest here. She's also the author of Making the Presidency, John Adams and the Precedents That Forged the Republic. Talk about John Adams.
2: Well, John Adams, I think, gets a little bit of short shrift in our founding story. He was the stage manager in the Continental Congress. He ensured that George Washington was appointed as commander-in-chief of the Continental Army, and then he engineered Jefferson's authorship of the Declaration. He was a marvelous nag when it came to pursuing independence, so he would poke and prod and cajole and debate and argue all of the things to try and bring people on side. He then served as a diplomat. He served terms in France and the Netherlands, and was the first American minister to the Court of St. James in London after the Treaty of Paris officially recognized American independence. He came back and served as the first vice president under George Washington, and then was the second president. And this is where I think he made such a huge contribution to the nation that is so often overlooked. It was going to be nearly impossible for anyone to serve as the second president. George Washington was so beloved and so respected in a way that we cannot possibly fathom today, because we don't have that type of reverence for political figures, that whoever came after was going to be terribly criticized, was going to be so unpopular. And Adams did it anyway, which showed remarkable political courage. He also fought battles against members of his own party in Congress and in his cabinet that were trying to seize authority from the executive and really transform what the presidency looked like. Adams' huge contribution was ensuring that the presidency was really the character as Washington had designed it. And then lastly, Adams was the center figure in the first two peaceful transfers of power. He's the common denominator. He took power from Washington peacefully, and then he handed it to Jefferson. And it is so important for us to remember that when these two transitions happened, this was the age of military dictators and kings. This is the age of Napoleon. People did not give up power willingly. They fought wars to come back to power. And the fact that he lost and he went home was a radical thing to do.
1: Polly's in St. Petersburg, Florida. Hi, Polly. Welcome to the conversation.
5: Good morning. American government and media are pretty repulsive, so I don't really have a comment on that right now, because there's no point in rehashing that, as that's all we're doing. So I'd rather focus on the dogs and the wildlife that's going to be affected over the next week. Folks, just make sure your dogs have current information on your tags and with the microchip company. Try to secure them in your home. It's hot outside anyways, especially if you're going out. Dogs will jump fences. And then drivers, be aware that dogs are going to be on the road over the next couple of days because it's very scary for them. Be careful when you approach dogs. Dogs are likely to bite when they're scared or possibly injured from running in with the heat and with wildlife. So,
1: understood, Polly. Thank you for that. Chris in Louisville, Kentucky.
6: Good morning, everyone. I've been listening all morning, and I'm coming with a different idea about what's going on. I'm an African-American man in my 70s, served in Vietnam, and if I had my way, I could leave America right now and not miss it at all, because in all my life and all my history and study, it's shown that the two things about America, it's a contradiction in term, and with the Constitution, that's a document written in hypocrisy. And what I mean by that is the majority of the people, if not all of them, who wrote that so sacred that y'all want to call it a document, they own people. Some of those people could have been my very direct family. And as the lady was just addressing, Thomas Jefferson, our second president, he owned slaves. And he had a whole family of African slaves that were his by blood. That's the kind of contradiction and hypocrisy America's steeped in.
1: Okay, Chris. Lindsay Chervinsky.
2: Chris, thank you for calling and thank you for your service. One of the amazing things I think about the United States is that everyone is allowed to have their own opinion about it and choose to leave if they so wish. That is actually a fairly unusual thing in the course of human history. I agree that we are a nation of contradictions and have been from the very beginning. The thing is the founders would have thought that too. Most of them were keenly aware of this contradiction and they were keenly aware of their own failings on the subject. That doesn't mean that we should forgive them for it. I think it's really important to tell the full story, including that of the enslaved people that you mentioned. I also think it's really important that we pick up the mantle of trying to improve the nation as they hoped. And we have, of course, done so imperfectly, but we have made big improvements. So it's not like we have stayed static since 1789. And I would like to think that if we all are committed to it, we could continue to make improvements. That is really, I think, what it means to be an American, is to try and be committed to making it better. And that is certainly my commitment. And I think it's one that they would have shared.
1: Bill is next in Woodland, Alabama.
7: Yes, good morning.
1: Morning.
7: I've been listening. I listened to Frank Luntz for him, and now I've listened to Ms. Chervinsky. I have a couple of comments. First of all, I'm a 68-year-old gentleman that was born, raised in the North, and I now live in the South. Night and day difference between the North and the South. I grew up during the civil rights era in the Detroit area was terrible. I've moved to the South, and it's a night and day difference. People look at life completely differently in the South than they do in the North. People argue with me about that. That's fine. We can have that discussion. My issue is I have friends from many, many different nationalities and backgrounds. We all look at life the same way, and that's why we're friends, is because we look at you based on who you are, not your race, your gender, your sex, whether you're gay or not. You're either a good person or you're not. And if you aren't a good person, quite honestly, we don't want to be around you. We want to be around good, positive people.
1: Okay,
7: and
1: Bill. Lindsay Chervinsky.
2: Well, Bill, thank you for calling. You know, I'm originally from California, and now I call Virginia home. So trust me, I know that there are sectional and regional differences in this nation, but, you know, there have been since the very beginning. One of my favorite historical facts that I never waste an opportunity to share is in 1774, when the Continental Congress first gathered in Philadelphia, more of the delegates had been to London than had been to Philadelphia. And that is because London was the main center of education and intellectual life. It was the main center of trade. It was where the colonies were focused on their connections, and they didn't really want to have anything to do with one another. That was still true when we formed the Union. They had so many differences, and that has remained so today. It is why we have a federalist system, because there are cultural and educational and regional differences, and that's okay. I think what's important is we don't allow those differences to come between ourselves and our American identity, and recognize that we are stronger together than we would be apart. In terms of the idea that we can be friends or we can welcome people who are different than us as long as they are good people, that is the concept of the American idea. That is what the melting pot represents. And I applaud you for embracing that. I'm not sure everyone does at this point, and so I think we have lost that concept a bit, that being an American is not necessarily where you were born, but it's whether you chose to be here and whether you want to commit to being a productive and welcome member of society. And so, you know, cheers to you. Happy Fourth. I hope your community enjoys the holiday and does so in a way that continues to live up to that American creed.
1: Lindsay Chervinsky, our guest, and while she is talking to you, we're showing you live shots from Philadelphia, the Liberty Bell, as folks line up there. We want to go to Rachel Katz in Boston next. Rachel, what do you have?
8: We have Alex and Amelia, who are in town traveling to Boston for America 250 from Kentucky. So, Alex, tell us why you decided to come to Boston this weekend.
9: We're really excited to be here. We got here yesterday. Amelia learned all about the American Revolution this past year in fourth grade, so we felt like this was a great place to be, just so rich with history, and we plan on doing a lot of sightseeing and touring.
8: And what's on your list for things for today and tomorrow?
9: We definitely tomorrow plan to go to the reading of the Declaration of Independence at the Old State House. We're going to do a little trolley tour, maybe a little harbor tour, and some fireworks, hopefully.
8: And is this your first time coming to Boston?
9: Not mine, but it's Amelia's first time.
8: And Amelia, what are you most looking forward to today?
10: The food.
8: And is it fun to see what you learned in history class sort of coming to life here, coming to see the Freedom Trail and read the listen to them read the Declaration and to celebrate the...
9: Yeah. Tell them what you did yesterday.
10: We went to the Boston Tea Party Museum.
8: You went to the Boston Tea Party Museum and you learned about that in school this year?
10: Yeah.
8: And what does America 250 mean to you? Is it exciting to either of you? Is it more exciting to be here at the bigger celebration as the whole country celebrating together?
9: We're obviously really festive people, so yeah, we're excited to be kind of in all the excitement and action here. So
8: great. And what do you wish for the next 250 years for America here?
9: World peace.
8: World peace. Well, thank you so much for joining us, for dressing so festively. Yeah. We hope you enjoy. We hope you can stay cool today, and just enjoy the celebrations and have a great time. Thank you.
9: Thank you. Thank you all.
8: Thanks, Greta.
1: C-SPAN's Rachel Katz there in Boston with some very festive Kentucky residents there. Lindsay Chervinsky, you heard Amelia, her daughter, talk about learning about the American Revolution, and that's why they wanted to go to Boston. Pick it up there.
2: Oh, I just love that. So when I was growing up, I had a family rule. Well, I didn't have the rule. My mother had a family rule that we had to do something educational or historical on any trip that we did as a family. And so one of the trips was the Freedom Trail. We did it in the snow, so we did it in the opposite weather. And we went to some crazy places. But as a result, I have pictures of myself in steel helmets and steel armor from Jamestown when I was six. And those spaces, the living spaces where the history actually happened, makes it come alive for people. Even if you have an amazing imagination and you're a voracious reader, actually seeing the space contributes so much to your understanding and helps see these people as real and tangible in 3D and not just words on the page. And so I love that they're visiting those sites. I encourage everyone to visit living history sites like that, because I do think it makes such a huge difference.
1: And why is it important to go to Boston to learn about the American Revolution?
2: Well, Bostonians were definitely rabble-rousers. Now, they were not the only ones. Virginians definitely got in on the action. But so many of the early protests were Boston-based. So we think of things like the Boston Tea Party and the Boston Massacre. These were moments that really shook all of the 13 colonies and often brought them together. The response by the British system to the Boston Tea Party was one of the catalysts that I think made the revolution much more likely. These were called the Intolerable Acts or the Coercive Acts. And what they basically did was to close the port of Boston and to punish the entire state of Massachusetts for the actions of just a few. And what that meant was that many of the other colonies looked at this response and they thought, well, if the entire state of Massachusetts can be punished, then we too can be punished. And this is no longer a system about the rule of law, but is rather a much more oppressive one. And so that really catalyzed, I think, additional people to support independence. And so it's a very important part of the story.
1: Kristen is in Destin, Florida. Hi, Kristen. Kristen in Florida. Go ahead. All right. I'll move on to Randy, who's in Iron River, Michigan. Randy, how are you going to mark America's 250th birthday?
11: Well, I know one thing I'm not going to be doing is I'm not going to be a part of the drunk system. I got some numbers here. In all 83 counties in Michigan, we spent $264 million on drunk treatment for 29,000 people a year. We spent $36 million for all drugs combined. That was 2,251 accidents for all drugs combined. We had 9,003 accidents for just alcohol alone. We're treating 29,000 drunks a year, costing us $264 million. We're treating 4,000 drugs, all drugs. That's only costing us $36 million a year. Here, since 2019, we've been keeping track of all smoke shops. 990 smoke shops made $13.2 billion.
1: All right, Randy, understand your point. Lita is next in Albuquerque, New Mexico.
12: Good morning. Thank you, C-SPAN. Thank you so much. It's been wonderful. I've been listening to your program all morning, and I just want to say I am very thankful for my country, and I'm thankful for it from the top to the bottom to the east to the west, all the people in it, because I've got family all over it. I've got family in North Carolina. I've got family here in New Mexico. I've got family in that had come from American Samoa. My great nephew is a Marine, active duty. From American Samoa, and I thank God for America. We're celebrating here America. God bless America. I've got my mom's songs, my dad's books, all of it in my head because that's my heritage, my religion, Christian, faith, family, not football. That was pretty much my husband was the football fan. I'm more of a baseball fan. We played flies and grounders. We played, and I love that Ferris wheel. That doesn't look like the Ferris wheel of my youth, but I loved Ferris wheels. I got stuck on one.
1: Okay. All right, Lita. We'll go to Bill next, Prairie Hill, Texas. Bill.
13: Yes, ma'am. I was wanting to ask the pretty young lady here, how do you think that the great Harry Truman president, the John F. Kennedy, a great Democratic president, both of them great Americans, that fought communism pretty much their whole life. They fought it with all their life. And Harry Truman was a big follower of Israel, loved Israel, knows what the Bible says, 12:3 Genesis. I wonder how you think the great Harry Truman, who fought for Israel and hated communism, of how the Democratic Party is voting in all these communists one after another after another.
1: All right, Bill, we'll take that question. Lindsay Chervinsky, the Democratic Socialist of America, being elected in some primaries we've seen across the country.
2: Well, first and foremost, maybe we should use some definitions. So communism is a state-run system that allows for no private property and is a distribution of wealth. To my understanding, I don't believe that anyone who has been elected in a primary system is calling for that. Now, that doesn't mean that they aren't advocating for policies in other democratic socialist societies like Norway and Sweden. And if you disagree with those, then that's totally your right, and you can express that disagreement in the polls. What I think Truman and Kennedy would perhaps be most surprised at in this moment is there is a large portion of Americans, and this is on both the left and the right, that are really questioning whether or not the United States should have a leadership role in the world. And they were incredibly proud of our allies. They had fought hard for our alliances. They cared deeply about being leaders on the national stage. And that was because both of them had served in World War II, and they understood that it's always better to have allies by your side than not. And so I think they believed the world was a better place when the United States was in a leadership position, and they would be surprised that so many Americans are questioning that today.
1: CNN was just showing a poll, Lindsay Chervinsky, of net favorability for some of our founding fathers. Benjamin Franklin, 75 points, net favorability. George Washington, 68, followed by Thomas Jefferson at 60. What do you make of those numbers?
2: I think those are pretty good numbers. You know, there have been these ebbs and flows over the course of American history about who is popular and who is not. And some of it is who speaks to our, you know, cultural moment and what our interests are. And given that we are, or even who has had a big biography that has made a big cultural splash. So Hamilton, of course, based on Ron Chernow's fabulous volume, and then the musical, really had a resurgence. Benjamin Franklin had a TV show recently that was quite popular, and his interest in the sciences, I think, probably corresponds well to our interest in technology today. I think as people have started to know the full history of the founders, they have more complex feelings about them. And that's okay. We can both tell, and we should tell the full history. We should tell the story of all of the people who made early America possible. We can celebrate their contributions and also wish they had done more to eradicate systems of cruelty, whether it was against enslaved people or women or Native Americans, that we know that are wrong and that many of them knew were wrong too.
1: We'll go to Richard next, Rural Hall, North Carolina. Welcome to the conversation. What does, on this Independence Eve, America's 250th birthday mean to you?
14: Well, I've got two things. First thing is, I've been watching this program, and for the first half, all you did was let people call in and trash Trump. And my problem is you don't call no one out on it. The only party that has lied is the Democrat Party. The only party that's gone in and changed laws so they could bring charges up on a president is the Democrat Party. The only ones that have spied on another party is the Democrat Party. And my second thing is the man that called in said he was a Vietnam vet and he could leave this country at any time. Well, why don't you ask him what country he would go to? You know, if you're going to tell the whole story about slavery, tell the whole story. You know, before capitalism came along, the only way you could acquire wealth was through plundering and slavery. It was his brothers and sisters in their motherland that sold them to the Dutch long before they were bringing them to the Americas. And the Civil War had been going on for about 8 months before slavery was ever brought into it.
1: So all right, let's take your history, Lindsay Chervinsky.
2: Yeah, well, let's start at the end there first. So slavery was part of the Civil War from the very beginning, and we can go back to the primary sources to verify that. This is not just you trusting my word. If we look at the South Carolina Statement of Secession, it talks about slavery being the primary cause. So I take them at their word that they were expressing their most ardent concerns when they were making the choice and voting to secede from the nation. I agree that this is the place that I want to live. And so I think it is always useful for us to know what other nations, other people find more beneficial or would like to replicate in those systems. So that is an interesting question, and one that if this was a question and answer program, maybe I would ask. And then I'm going to leave the political piece aside. I'm a historian, and my job is not to talk necessarily about politics. You have your right to every opinion. And I know that at least in my previous experiences with C-SPAN, they do a really good job of taking calls from Democrats and Republicans at a pretty even clip.
1: And that is the breakdown of our audience, and I'll include in that independents. We are pretty evenly split among those different factions of this country. Keith in Boulder.
15: Good morning and happy 4th of July. Happy 250 to the previous caller. Thanks for raining on our parade as we celebrate 250 years of our democracy. And by the way, Republican callers, please remember that we're the Democratic Party, not the Democrat Party. So don't start with insults. I truly enjoy when we have historians on. I less enjoy the jingoism of Frank Luntz. I'm in the same industry as him, so I understand what he does, and I don't think he's very ethical. And I want to say something about this concept of American exceptionalism. I don't buy into that. There are several great nations. And 250 years should remind us of how young of an experiment we actually are.
1: Keith, I want to pick up at that point. Lindsay Chervinsky.
2: Well, that is so right. We are a young nation, and, you know, the founders were really concerned about this, too. So when John Adams and Thomas Jefferson were together in France, they looked around at a society that was much older and, of course, had a monarchy. And they felt that it was characterized by corruption and sin and cronyism and had really become sort of decrepit in its excess. And so they came back to the United States, and Thomas Jefferson said that the American people were not that way because we were a unique moral character, and that we would never be that way because we were exceptional. John Adams said we were not that way yet, and there was still quite some time before we would become that way, but if we didn't make efforts to prevent the corruption, to prevent the cronyism, to prevent that corruption of the soul, then we would eventually get there too. Now, I personally think that John Adams was a little bit more of an astute student of American nature than Thomas Jefferson was. I think that as a nation, 250 years is relatively short, although we should be proud that we have the longest lasting national written constitution in the world. I do think that there is one thing that is exceptional about the United States, or I should say not just one thing, but one thing really worth noting, which is that we are the only nation based on an idea. That is really hard. It was really hard from the beginning. It doesn't have a foundation to fall back on of race or ethnicity. As I mentioned earlier in the program, it requires a certain amount of choice. And so we should take pride that we're doing something that is really hard. But I don't think that we have exclusive rights to the idea that we're the only good people or the only industrious people or the only people we're celebrating. It's just that the structure of our system is unique and therefore does pose unique attributes and unique challenges.
1: Mary Lou, Maple Shade, New Jersey. Mary Lou, what does America at 250 mean to you?
16: Good morning, ladies. Thank you for C-SPAN. First of all, I want to say I am very proud to be an American, and there is no other country that I would want to live in. I'm going to be 78 years old in a couple of weeks, and I want to talk about two major things. First, I want to talk about citizenship and what it should mean. When I was growing up, it meant you had allegiance to one country. It meant that your allegiance was so strong you were willing to fight and, if necessary, die for that country. It also meant that you respected that country and the people living in it. And you wanted to see that country prosper financially, with good spiritual and moral values. Now, it seems like citizenship has been reduced to having the right to vote, the right to serve on a jury, and pay exorbitant taxes. And the second thing I want to say is, the reason I am extremely upset with the Supreme Court's decision on birthright citizenship is because now it seems that they have put on the same level a baby that would be born to an illegal alien woman with that of a woman that was born here naturally, an illegal immigrant woman. And all too often it seems when that is the case that the American taxpayer ends up footing the bill, not only for the baby, but the baby's family from cradle to grave. One final comment, ladies. Some people say that the United States of America is a bad country. We are not a bad country. We simply have some very bad people living in it right now.
1: All right, Mary Lou. Lindsay Chervinsky.
2: Mary Lou, thank you for calling. So evidence and studies actually suggest that when people come here as immigrants, whether they be illegal or legal, they are much less likely to take Social Security. They are much less likely to go to the hospital. They are much less likely to use social services that do cost money, and that's because they are afraid of getting deported. And yet they pay taxes, they contribute to Social Security with their payroll, and they are often incredible members of society because they want to be here. They want to contribute. They want to work. They want to form businesses. Now, I believe that we should have a secure border. I believe that we should have a better system of immigration such that people don't feel so desperate that they have to come here illegally, and that we could allow for a more rapid processing of these claims and these applications. Right now, it takes years. And I just don't think that is productive for our society because we have benefited enormously from people coming here. We get the type of people that are the best and the brightest and the most ambitious from other nations, and I don't think we want to stymie that. The last piece that I want to talk about in terms of the 14th Amendment is it was designed to put all babies equal. It was designed to make sure that everyone born here, regardless of where your mother came from, was equal. And if you don't like that, that's absolutely your right. But that's not this Supreme Court. That was the people writing and passing the 14th Amendment in the wake of the Civil War. And it was very much by design. They talked about how it was important for babies of Irish immigrants, which were at that point very much looked down upon, or Italian immigrants, or immigrants from England, to all be treated the same as people who were born in the United States. And I think that that is important for us to remember.
1: And this idea of citizenship, how was it viewed by our founding fathers?
2: Well, the founding fathers were more complicated because obviously very few people actually had the rights of citizenship. Now, you were considered citizens of the nation even if you didn't have the right to vote, even if you couldn't own property. In the 18th century, in most of the states, there was a system called coverture, under which women were covered by their legal protection of their father or then their husband. So they literally could not own property. They could not hold money. The only women that really were permitted were, in some cases, some wealthy widows. Now, that is obviously not a system we would be comfortable with today. And so their concept of legal protections and legal citizenship were very different than ours. I am in no way advocating for a return to that system. I don't think many people are. What I think is important is that over time we have decided that that version of citizenship is not sufficient and does not meet the current moment. And we have adjusted it and upgraded it accordingly in the Constitution and with the passage of other legislation. And I think it is appropriate that societies evolve and continue to improve. I don't know that many people would like to return to the 18th century forms of healthcare, for example. So evolution is a really good thing. We don't still use leeches. Let's not also refer to the citizenship of the 18th century.
1: Lindsay Chervinsky, our guest here this morning, executive director at the George Washington Presidential Library at Mount Vernon, author of the book Making the Presidency, John Adams and the Precedents That Forged the Republic, all part of our conversation and 48 hours of live coverage of America's 250th birthday. It's Independence Eve here on this July 3rd, and the festivities have begun across the country. Over the next 48 hours, we will be live from coast to coast with parades, fireworks, speeches, and conversations as we mark this historic national milestone. And of course, we're hearing from all of you as well. What does America turning 250 mean to you, and how are you celebrating?
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18: AP News, I'm Marcela Sanchez. Democrats are accusing Trump-linked fundraisers of fraud over diverting donations for America's anniversary. The AP's Haya Panjwani has more.
19: House Democrats are alleging that consultants tied to President Donald Trump may have engaged in financial fraud related to the nation's 250th anniversary celebrations. A Democratic report says donors intending to contribute funds to the bipartisan America 250 committee created by Congress were instead given banking and routing numbers for a different but similarly named Trump-backed group, Freedom 250. A Freedom 250 spokesperson dismisses the Democrats' report as categorically false and calls it a partisan smear. Haya Panjwani, Washington.
18: David Hearn, a former Olympic canoe racer, has been indicted on a felony charge in what President Trump has called vandalism of the Lincoln Memorial Reflecting Pool. Here's Janine Pirro, the U.S. attorney for Washington, D.C., speaking at a news conference.
20: Hearn willfully destroyed property at the Lincoln Memorial Reflecting Pool. This was a deliberate act to damage the reflecting pool at the National Mall.
18: Pirro says Hearn caused more than $1,000 in damage. Hearn previously told the AP that he reached into the pool to examine the newly peeled coating and let go of a chunk that was still attached to the side of the pool after a park worker told him to. In Venezuela, the rush is on across the country's north coast to identify loved ones before it's too late. With over 2,000 people killed in the deadly earthquakes last week, the country is overwhelmed with bodies that officials are struggling to collect, identify, and preserve. Thousands are still missing. World shares were mixed today. More stories at APNews.com. This is AP News.
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1: In New York, in Times Square, there is going to be a ball drop to mark America's 250th anniversary. The organization America 250 is hosting the ball drop in Times Square to mark the country's semi-quincentennial. The Times Square ball will drop 8 times over the next few hours to mark midnight in every American time zone. Each time zone will get its own special ball design. The first drop at 10 a.m. Eastern time right now, we're expecting any moment, will be for the first time zone covering Guam and the Northern Mariana Islands. It is the first ever ball drop in the history of Times Square outside of New Year's Eve. The last ball drop comes tomorrow, 7 a.m. Eastern time for the American Samoa time zone. And as you can see, Times Square filling up there in New York City with traffic and people. And we're going to bring you live coverage of the ball dropping there. We'll go to Nelson in Pembroke Pines, Florida. Nelson, go ahead.
21: Good morning. What America means to me is I love this country. I shed my blood for this country in Vietnam. I'm 77 years old. I really just have one question. Why isn't there more recognition of those individuals who served the country and kept it together under the Articles of Confederation? There were 7 American presidents, each of whom served for 1 year each, prior to the Constitutional Convention and the taking of the mantle of George Washington. And thank you very much. This has been a very interesting program.
1: Lindsay?
2: Yeah, that's a great question. So I think you're right that we don't pay much attention to the Confederation period, and that's a shame because it has a lot to teach us about, I think, both the benefits of our Constitution and the challenges to building a new nation. The reason we typically don't recognize or commemorate the presidents of the convention or the Articles of Confederation, I'm sorry, the presidents of Congress at that point, was because they were really just figureheads. They didn't actually have any authority. They didn't really have the ability to do anything. They just kind of sat at the head of Congress. And so it's in many ways, it's akin to we don't celebrate, you know, like the president pro tem of the Senate, which is sort of just a figurehead overseeing the Senate proceedings. That's about the same in terms of the power and the context.
1: Howard in Indianapolis. Go ahead, Howard.
22: Good morning. Hope you can hear me okay.
0: and really appreciate being able to talk to a historian. I find America to be a real wonder of contradictions when you think about this great country. You know, if I look at what we are more than anything else is a collection of aspirations is best reflected in our preamble to our Constitution. I think it sets forth a wonderful vision of what a country could be. My concern is we're so far from that now. In my view, I think we're run by an insurrectionist. Donald Trump, January 6th, is unambiguous of what he did. So he's not a president. He's an imposter in the presidential office, in my view. He is supported by a party that is a lost cause, in my view. The Republican Party is supporting an insurrectionist.
1: Okay, Howard, I'm going to leave it there. Lindsay Chervinsky, I would like to hear from you about how you plan to mark the Independence Day, this very special Independence Day.
2: Well, admittedly, I've kind of been celebrating for the last month. There have been a lot of events, a lot of speaking, a lot of media, which is wonderful. I'm so glad people are interested and people want to learn more about this story. So as a result, I'm probably going to have a pretty quiet July 4th because I could use a little bit of quiet time. But I'll be, you know, partaking in the typical July 4th food and all of that. What I am most thrilled about, and we do this three times a year at Mount Vernon every year, but it will be our biggest and best this year, is we will have a new citizenship ceremony of 150 new Americans taking their oath to the nation. And what a remarkable time to choose to make that choice and to commit to being an American. And I'm very proud that the place that I work celebrates that.
1: That's great. Lindsay Chervinsky, thank you for the conversation. We're going to take our viewers up to New York City, where the mayor, Zohran Mamdani, is delivering what his office is calling a major address to mark the 250th anniversary. Live coverage here on C-SPAN.
3: Travelers weary from long journeys have passed through the Narrows, the winds of the Atlantic at their backs. When those passengers lifted their heads to glimpse what lies just beyond the waves, what did they see? They saw land, lush and teeming with life. They saw men waiting at the docks to take them into bondage. They saw tenements rife with squalor. They saw industry rumbling with activity, steam and smoke rising, a city on the move. They saw a towering monument to freedom, her torch glowing worldwide welcome. They saw New York City. They saw America. Tomorrow, our nation marks 250 years since we declared our independence. 250 years of a grand experiment in self-governance, an experiment so audacious that some in 1776 doubted it would last more than a few years, let alone a quarter of a millennium. From Lexington to Los Angeles, Selma to Seneca Falls, Morrisania to Midwood, Americans will come together for a day, just as we do each year. Families will gather around the grill. Fireworks will fill the night sky. This will be no ordinary day of celebration. 250 years presents a rare opportunity for more than 340 million people to turn together, both towards one another and towards ourselves, to take measure of who we are as a nation. When we look at America, what do we see? Here at City Hall, as I sit behind George Washington's desk, alongside new Americans who came to this country, I cannot see all of America. But like so many who came before, I can see New York City. The city I see today looks very different than the one that greeted George Washington. In July of 1776, our city simmered under the yoke of oppression. The British had imposed a colonial rule so repressive that 250 years ago, 80 miles south, a small group of newspaper editors, farmers, and soldiers signed their names on a document declaring truths that feel self-evident now, but were revolutionary then, establishing the ideals our nation still strives to fulfill. The British did not take it well. War broke out. And that August, as the largest battle of the Revolutionary War unfolded in Brooklyn, batteries on Governor's Island took aim at British ships anchored just offshore. We were outgunned. We were outmanned. And we were soundly defeated. After only a few months, it appeared our fledgling attempt at democracy was on the precipice of collapse. But that night, with the moon overhead, thousands of our soldiers silently climbed into ferries and flat-bottom boats and escaped to Manhattan. The Continental Army survived to fight another day. Independence may have been declared in Philadelphia, but it was rescued in New York City. George Washington was the last to leave Brooklyn. As he waited at the river's edge, the sun beginning its rise, he would have looked out over New York City's waters and seen what so many have seen in the 250 years since, an opportunity to begin anew. Those opportunities like everything in New York City, are not given. They are won.
4: New York City Mayor Zohran Mamdani.
3: 1838, 11 years after New York outlawed slavery, a recently emancipated black man by the name of James Weeks sought to begin anew as well and to help hundreds of others do the same. He bought property in Brooklyn, won himself the right to vote, and sold lots to others newly freed. When they landed in New York Harbor, they knew they had something waiting for them that they had never had before, a home. Weeksville still stands today, a living, breathing testament to what we know America to be, a place each of us has the power to make. The harbor was busy those years as ships poured in from around the world. Hundreds of thousands of Irish immigrants arrived with stomachs aching from a famine manufactured by imperial cruelty. Chinese sailors settled in what is today Chinatown. Millions more traveled under the Statue of Liberty and through Ellis Island. Jewish people escaping pogroms, Italians fleeing poverty, Syrians seeking economic opportunity. Each of these new arrivals peered through portholes onto a city that was changing as fast as the nation. They saw merchants peddling their wares on the docks, streets being laid out on a grid, buildings rising into the clouds. They could not yet see the nativism they would face, the jobs they would be refused, the landlords who would not rent to them, and the abject labor and living conditions they would withstand. But no matter how much smog hung over the harbor, they still saw an opportunity to begin anew. Over the years that followed, despite laws enacted by the federal government to bar their entry, despite sweatshop fires that killed hundreds of women, despite riots aimed at their very existence, immigrants made homes here in New York City, and they helped to make New York City. That legacy of every generation of Americans

That legacy of every generation of Americans insisting that the right to life, liberty, and the pursuit of happiness extends to them too, is no relic of the past. It carried millions of Black Americans north during the Great Migration. It drew hundreds of thousands of Puerto Ricans to New York City after the Second World War. It invited countless others from the West Indies and South Asia and West Africa and across the world. And it is what brought my family to the city when I was 7 years old. My family did not arrive by boat, although we saw the Statue of Liberty from the window of the plane. Even from the air, we could make out the promise of America, the promise of the beautiful patriotic work of rendering America, year after year, a little more faithful to its founding ideals. There is a term so often used to describe our nation and those who have shaped it, American exceptionalism. American exceptionalism, the conventional wisdom tells us, makes our freedom a little more free, is how we dug the Erie Canal and irrigated the West, is why children in faraway lands grow up dreaming of one day moving here. And yet the irony is that the story of America has so often been written by those who were told by others with power and influence and wealth that they were anything but exceptional. For generation after generation, we have been told that when the world has sent its people to our shores, it has not sent its best. It sent Puritans and Sikhs and Quakers and Muslims and Jewish people who were banished for praying the wrong way, worshiping the wrong gods, angering the wrong people. It sent peasants and serfs from slums and shtetls who were treated as less because they hardly owned clothes, let alone land. It sent immigrants from whom power was something someone else had. We are told that America is exceptional because we are richer, stronger, more powerful than everyone else. The truth, my friends, is that America is exceptional because here, nothing is fixed into place. The frontier may be closed. We may have walked on the moon. But the work of fulfilling the values first enshrined in the Declaration of Independence, that work endures. And it belongs to us all. It belongs, too, to our newest Americans, those standing here with me today, all of whom were recently naturalized. Nearly a decade ago, I, too, felt what you feel. The joy of no longer being just a New Yorker, but an American too. You each hold a special power, the power to determine what America means. The powerful have always known their answer. America, in their view, is an arena of supremacy, where only a select few are allowed freedom, where not all are created equal. America, if you ask them, becomes less the more people it welcomes. America, they will tell you, belongs only to those with the right accent or the right shade of skin. The rest of us, they insist, should be grateful for merely being allowed to visit. How small they are. How weak. How unoriginal. At every moment in our past, those who led through exclusion and isolation have tried to win power and enrich themselves by turning us against one another. Division is the oldest trick in politics and the cheapest. But time and again, including 250 years ago, those forces of division have been vanquished by the forces of progress. As Thomas Paine once wrote, "This new world hath been the asylum for the persecuted lovers of civil and religious liberty. Hither have they fled." And yet today, too many of our leaders do not believe in a vision of this nation as an asylum for the persecuted, but rather as one that persecutes those seeking asylum. As we mark 250 years, what do we see? We see a city of contradictions within a nation of contradictions. We see the wealthiest country in the history of the world, one where children go to sleep hungry while the world's first trillionaire hungers for more. We see monopolies that dominate every industry and oligarchs who buy elections. We see masked agents terrorizing our streets, eating food cooked by our undocumented neighbors before spiriting them away in unmarked vans. We see a nation whose immense wealth has been built by those with calloused, dirt-streaked hands, those who toil on factory floors and chisel into stone. And we see a nation that has allowed so much of that wealth to be held instead in the soft hands of a precious few. Yes, we see America in a health insurance industry that exploits the sick, but that is not all we see when we look for America. We see it too in the nurse who works a double shift and then stops on her way home to check on an ailing neighbor. Yes, we see America in corporate landlords for whom negligence is a business model. We see it too in the father who tucks his children into bed beneath a ceiling stained with leaks, who wakes before dawn to go to work and still believes his country can do better by his family. Yes, we see America when we spend our tax dollars on bombs and bailouts, when we sell our elections to the highest bidder. Yet we see it just as clearly in every American who still believes this country belongs to we, the people. We see America each time neighbors link arms with neighbors without asking how long they have lived here or what papers they have as ICE invades our neighborhoods. We see America each time those young and old stand in the beating rain or the stifling heat to cast their ballots.
We see America each time working people demand.

0: and more, not just for themselves, but for their fellow Americans. There are some who respond to those who ask for more from America with a simple refrain, love it or leave it, they say. But patriotism has never been about pretending our nation is without flaws. Patriotism is every act of righteous dissent. It is every march led under the heavy sun. It is every protest held a decade before its time. It is precisely because we love this nation that we will not leave it. After all, who loves America more than those who have sacrificed so much to make it free? Today, I think not only of the 4th of July, I think too of the 9th of July. 5 days after the Declaration of Independence was signed, it arrived here in our New York City. Redcoats had disembarked on Staten Island. More than 100 British ships loomed just offshore. Across this city, the Continental Army prepared for an invasion. George Washington commanded his brigades to assemble just a few feet from this building. It was known then as the Commons. Today, we call it City Hall Park. There, within range of British guns, Washington ordered his generals to read the Declaration aloud. And with the world's mightiest empire poised to attack, Washington told the people of New York City what we will celebrate tomorrow, that we had declared our independence, that freedom was within reach. That evening, danger loomed. Conflict was not a question, but a certainty. And yet when those early New Yorkers marched toward the statue of King George III that stood in the Bowling Green, a statue they would melt down into bullets for their young army, they walked in unison, grounded not in the pursuit of plunder, but in ideals that for the first time had a name, America. Those ideals upon which our nation was built, they are strong enough to endure any authoritarian regime, but only if we reach for them. Ours is a nation working each day towards the perfection in which it was conceived. A nation striving each day to better itself. Therein lies the work of America. The striving, the bettering, the reaching towards perfection. What a privilege each of us has to live in a nation that every one of its inhabitants can shape. What a
1: New York City Mayor Zohran Mamdani.
0: Ability each of us possesses to prove ourselves worthy of all those who came before. What power each of us holds to bring America ever closer to the greatness so many have seen when they looked upon these shores, the greatness that for 250 years has been America. Thank you. God bless America. God bless New York City. And happy 4th of July.
2: New York City Mayor Zohran Mamdani with his remarks on the eve of Independence Day, talking about the reflecting on the New York City's role in our national history and its position in the nation's symbolic, as the nation's symbolic gateway. You also, this speech comes hours before President Trump marks the anniversary in a speech at Mount Rushmore, which will be around 10:30 p.m. Eastern time. We are live here in Washington for coast to coast coverage of America's birthday at 250 years. We're going to continue with the conversation with all of you as you reflect on what this anniversary means to you. We have a very special ceasefire this week marking the 250th birthday of this country. A couple of America's founding fathers, Presidents John Adams and Thomas Jefferson, joined us on Ceasefire to talk about the country's early beginnings and their own hopes for how the U.S. should look on its 250th birthday.
3: The United States of America is one big experiment. I wonder if you gentlemen could look down the line into a future where this experiment lasts, say, 250 years. What would your hope be for what this country is 250 years after its founding?
4: I would certainly hope that we would build upon the foundations that we began, imperfectly as they were, for as you mentioned, compromise was imperative to achieve this independency. And thusly, measures that were not achieved, I would hope, would begin to be explored more fully, that perhaps an eventual abolition would be imperative for this nation to move forward. A means of education being available to all, so that we might learn and be mindful and be aware of what it takes to continue this country, so that succeeding generations may build upon the foundations that we began and create more and create better. And certainly, of course, if we had education that all were well enough educated, then we might be able to move beyond that temporary measure of an electoral college. and so that we might be able to actually have the voice of the people creating votes. I assume that it will eventually happen, that people will understand that there is a temporary measure to the Electoral College and that it should eventually be removed, but I cannot predict what might happen in centuries.
3: Mr. Jefferson.
5: I am delighted to hear such sentiments coming from my former president, and to recognize we agree upon a sound ground of what is necessary, and that is a well-educated citizen body. Our nation, our experiment, will not succeed any other way. The ancients knew well, ignorance is not bliss. And you know, Mr. Adams, I have written, that nation which expects to be ignorant and free in a state of civilization expects what never was and never shall be. As Mr. Madison has written, if men were angels, governments would not be necessary. But did we find angels in the forms of kings to govern us?
4: Indeed not.
5: And so it is education that helps to substantiate the first line in our Constitution, the most remarkable first line of any system of government in human history. We the people. Who would ever deny that that should not apply to every individual? The inherent right of self-government, the inherent right in pursuit of equal and exact justice for every individual. So I remain very much in favor, as you suggest, for the abolition of the barbarous commerce of enslaving our fellow man. And who should know better, Mr. Adams, than one who was born into this and would appear a most overt contradiction in that statement I just made. But in my opinion, nothing is more assuredly written in the Book of Faith than these people ought to be free. And therefore, we may own up to the founding principles in our Declaration of American Independence.
3: So abolition of slavery, education, what are some other disagreements that you observe now that you hope will be solved in this country 250 years from now?
4: Goodness, differences that will be solved. I had not truly believed that in our lifetime that true freedom of speech existed, that I had hoped that in 20 generations that it might exist, that one might be able to truly express oneself. I had feared one of the greatest difficulties in our day, in our lifetime, from the days of the Declaration onward, that many could proclaim a falsehood as gospel, and it could not be debated because there was no means to truly express oneself. If you have an untoward recommendation of yourself in Charlestown, and you are in Boston, it will take many weeks before it arrives to you, and by that point it is entrenched in the minds as truth. I believe that it was imperfect, but the idea of allowing truth as a defense in that unfortunate Sedition Act that I was very pleased to see repealed.
5: Thank you. I'm glad to hear that you've made public announcement to that, Mr. President.
4: I did not think it was helpful to continue. We were a young nation when we were beginning my presidency, and the people were, of course, even beginning to discredit and create falsehoods against the great demigod Washington. So anyone could truly find themselves under the unscrupulous letters of those who would print or publish lies for their own advancement or the destruction of another. But in the temporary measure, I found it helpful, but I did not believe that it was necessary in the longest term. What I truly desired is that people would be allowed to engage in truth as their defense. If there is truth to back up one's claims, let it be heard. If not, then it may be a falsehood. I also believe that truly it is as Judge Blackstone wrote, that freedom of speech does not equate freedom from responsibility. That it is important to ensure that you are responsible for what you say.
2: Ceasefire, airing tonight at 7 p.m. and 10 p.m. Eastern with our very special guests, President John Adams and Thomas Jefferson. We are live coast to coast for America's 250th birthday. We're here for the concerts, the parades, and of course the fireworks. And all along, we're including you in the conversation over the next 2 days. What does America's 250th birthday mean to you? Here, coming up across different cities today, include the ball drop in Times Square, where eight times over the next few hours, the ball will drop to mark midnight and the arrival of Independence Day in every American time zone. And then coming up here shortly, we're going to bring you to Philadelphia, where Pope Leo will be recognized with the National Constitution Center's annual Liberty Medal. And as we shared with you earlier today, the Philadelphia Parade, which was one of the nation's largest professionally produced parade in the nation, has been canceled due to the heat. Also this evening, from the Theodore Roosevelt Library, the opening its doors to the public with programming featuring historians and public officials. We're also going to see tall ships arriving in New York City, part of Sail Forth 250, an opening ceremony for all of those historic ships in the ports of New York and New Jersey. At 6 p.m. Eastern time at Mount Rushmore, they will be marking America's 250th birthday with remarks by President Trump around 10:30 p.m. Eastern time. And of course, throughout the day and tomorrow, there are parades and fireworks, and we'll be joining communities across the country as they mark this historic day. We're asking all of you this morning, what does this 250th anniversary mean to you? We'll go to Rick, who's in Crawfordsville, Indiana. Go ahead, Rick.
6: How are you today?
2: Doing well. So what does it mean to you to be an American? How do you define that?
6: Well, I think I'm doing okay. I'm not rich because, you know, when you get rich, heck, you want more and more and more, and then after a while you get miserable. But what I think about America is that that nice lady was talking about, you know, slavery and stuff. Well, we don't want to forget about all the Irishmen. They was in slavery. And then World War II, the Navajos, you know, their different language in Japan and stuff. I think America's doing all right. If people would not listen to this dictator we have, I'm sorry, please forgive me, but this man, I tell you what, he's running this country like he does when he had his bankruptcy. He's running this like he's bankruptcy. And be honest with you, I don't like a guy that brags on himself. I cannot stand that when the people brag. And I learned, don't ever have a businessman for a leader, because
2: okay,
6: the only thing he's going to think about is himself and nobody else. But other than that, the American people should know better than having something like that. And I hope and pray in my 200, and I hope he never speaks, because every time he does, he puts down our soldiers, he puts down the colored people. I do not like that, ma'am.
2: Okay, Rick there in Crawfordsville, Indiana. We're showing you sights and sounds from major cities across the country. Washington, D.C. there on your screen, with the Ferris wheel that has been put together to mark the 250th anniversary. It's part of the Great American State Fair that's been taking place over the past week. We are live from the nation's mall. We're also live in Philadelphia, showing folks gathering at the Liberty Bell there as people embark on the major cities like Philadelphia, New York City, Washington, D.C. that are holding celebrations to mark the birthday of our country. It is scorching heat up and down the eastern seaboard. Triple digits are expected. 103, 106 is what they are expecting. And due to that, that is why the Philadelphia parade was canceled. Charlie in Buffalo, New York. Hi, Charlie.
7: Hi, how are you doing? Thank you for the time. Thank you for the opportunity. The commentary that I have is at the 250th birthday, I'm respectful of the gentleman who just preceded me, and he said some things that probably ruminate across the span of the C-SPAN's listening audience. But I think the other side of that coin is this. In the future, we clearly have good young people coming forward to carry the banner of what America is all about going into the future. You can see it. The young lady who was leading the presidential library, the director there, gee, how calm, how clear, how concise she was in terms of her deliberations with regard to the questions, and the historically based. So clearly, looking forward is what America does. Our history is our past, but we have the talent. A part of this country, we've developed the talent internally. Yeah, we got a bump in the road currently. Yeah, we got it. But like, we've overcome that, and as that senior citizen of 78 years old, I'm 77, just articulated, look, it's tomorrow that counts. Yesterday's out, gone. We're looking forward.
2: Okay. Charlie in Buffalo. We'll go to San Diego. James is watching us there. Hi, James. Welcome to the conversation.
8: Well, I was hoping to speak to the historian because you never said she was going to get off the line. So it goes like this. July the 4th was not July the 4th. It was a date that was finally when they got a number of representatives together to sign on the paper. It was not everybody signed it on July the 4th. So your historian is correct that it is the 4th of July, but it wasn't the 4th of July because everybody signed off on it. So I would like to go back to or proceed in that regards to the first president of the United States, which was George Washington in 1789, because we were still colonies until after Rhode Island had signed off on the documents, which was at that time. I also want to go into the idea that we did have term limits for politicians. And that was, they would come, they would spend their own money to be in the House of Representatives and the Senate. And when we did away with that particular issue by paying them to be there, we then turned it into a political stagmire where everybody stays forever and ever as long as they want to. If they went back and paid their own, if they had to pay the current House of Representatives and senators had to pay their own way, then after they spent their money, they would go back to where they came from, get some more money, earn some more money, acquire some more money, some more wealth, and be able to go back to the Congress. Okay. I find it very interesting that we talk about term limits. There were term limits. We destroyed that when we started paying these politicians to be in Washington, D.C., both Democrats, Republicans, and independents.
2: All right, James, and you're looking at a live shot of Union Station here in Washington, D.C., with the flags unfurled. We're giving you the sights and sounds from Washington, D.C., New York City, Boston, and Philadelphia. We're going to take you to Philadelphia coming up here on C-SPAN, where Pope Leo will be recognized with the National Constitution Center's annual Liberty Medal. Here's video of the Pope receiving this annual Liberty Medal at a private ceremony at the Vatican back in April. The medal was presented to Pope Leo for his lifelong work promoting religious liberty and freedom of conscience and expression around the world.
9: I would just like to recall the words signed by the founding fathers of the nation 250 years ago in Philadelphia in the Declaration of Independence, when he said, "We hold these truths to be self-evident, that all men have received fundamental rights from our Creator, and they include life, liberty, and the pursuit of happiness. May those values continue to inspire all of us in the United States and throughout the world. And together, hopefully we can all work that those freedoms will indeed be a part of the lives of all people everywhere." Thank you very much for this. I am sincerely honored and deeply humbled by this award. So thank you very much.
2: Pope Leo, back in April, receiving the Liberty Medal. He will appear virtually today. We'll bring you live coverage from Philadelphia. Glenn in Penns Park, Pennsylvania. Glenn, we're asking all of you today on Independence Eve, what does America's 250th birthday mean to you?
10: To be born in the greatest country in the world, my kids, my grandkids, is, you know, lucky. But there's one thing I'd like to say. Benjamin Franklin made a quote, and everybody doesn't say the most important part. You have a republic if you can keep it. It depends on an informed electorate. This country is the most disinformed, misinformed than it's ever been. We've turned into a bunch of extremists, and until we get back to center-right or center-left, nothing is going to get done. We got to get rid of these crazy politicians that are extreme. And hopefully the people in this country quit being so extreme.
2: All right. Glenn with his thoughts in Pennsylvania. James in New Mexico, we'll hear from you next.
11: Well, hi. Thanks for taking my call. The 250th anniversary of our nation means a lot to me because I believe we are fractured a lot. And I see a lot of division in the House of Representatives. The Democrats, they've got a huge opportunity whenever they take the House in November, which I think they will. They should make a House rule that requires the Speaker of the House and all the committee chairs to drop out of their party and vow an oath to conduct business in a nonpartisan, unbiased manner. Because anybody can see it, all the gridlock and the problems that is being caused by factionalism. That's all I've gotten. Thank you again.
2: Marco in Texas, good morning to you.
12: Good morning. I'm Marco Hunter Lopez. I'm a 16-year-old student in Wiley, Texas, and I am just a proud American because, you know, as a student and as the next generation, I understand that we're the greatest country in the history of the world. We're the only country that acknowledges that our rights come from God and not the government, and that's what our founders got right. And so that's why I'm proud to be an American.
2: Rita, Dallas, Texas. Good morning, Rita.
13: Good morning. I would like to first say that I love C-SPAN. It's like my TV stays on C-SPAN. Now I'll get to, I was born in America, but my ancestors were born in other places. The only, and I love being an American, but I do not understand why we have a leader that can curse women out and divide us. I remember the time that blacks, whites, and all different nationality of people got along. We were happy. We would speak to each other. We would go places with each other. But our leader in the White House is dividing us. We're being told lies. I'm a reader. I'm a researcher. And we're being told lies. We're being talked to like we're just nobody. And it's not we the people anymore. It's I the people, which is the president that runs the country.
2: And but Rita, what do you like about America?
13: What I love about America is I believe that one day that we're all going to come together and love one another, look at each other's differences and accept the differences. And I believe that in the future that we're all going to be happy again. I've never seen so many unhappy people. That's, you know, what's going on today.
2: And what gives you hope?
13: I love America.
2: Rita, what gives you hope?
13: What gives me hope is when the next president comes in, he'll get back to we the people.
2: All right. Kent, Illinois, we'll hear from you, Kent.
14: I like to think back to the day when Abraham Lincoln laid the first transcontinental railroad, and then Rockefeller decided that crude oil could be made into kerosene. And Carnegie, and they use the railroads to settle this country. We came up then through the wars, the Second War, where my father and my uncles, one who was captured by the Japanese, fought and made this country into what it is today. And now we fast forward to today. Our young men are lining up to go into the military. This hasn't happened in years and years, that our young men are fighting to go into the military to protect our country. This means that somehow or other, patriotism has kicked in a little bit in this country.
2: All right, Kent, Ken in Illinois. From the Great American State Fair on our National Mall, we'll go down to Corinne Redman, who's talking to folks who have gathered for this festivities.
15: Hi, Greta. So, yes, we're here at the Great American State Fair, and I'm here with the Wright family, who owns Wright Family Farms. They're dairy farmers from North Carolina. We have Heather, Jason, and Riley here. Tell me a little about your farm and then your special guest you brought with you this weekend.
16: Yeah, so we dairy farm in Franklinville, North Carolina, and we brought a few of our show heifers up here to share with Washington, D.C.
15: How was the trip to D.C. from North Carolina with the...
17: Well, it's a little warm today, but the heifers are making it good. They got nice shade and good misters and good fans here for them, so we're making it good.
15: How's your experience been so far?
16: It's been great. Great experience.
15: A lot of curiosity.
17: Yes, everybody's very curious.
15: Is this your first time in D.C.?
18: Oh, no, this is actually my third time. I came with my school and came with them.
15: We have a flyover. 1 second. That's what makes this weekend so special.
16: Absolutely.
15: So tell us about the rest of your day and the rest of your time here. What are you guys going to be doing?
16: Yes, ma'am. So we'll be on display until about 11 or 11:30, and then they're going to ask us to move out and bring some other displays in.
15: How do you keep the cows cool in this weather?
17: So shade, fans, misters, keep plenty of fresh water in front of them, and just anything we can do to keep them cool.
15: All right. Well, thank you so much, Wright family. Appreciate it. Enjoy your time in D.C.
16: Thank you.
15: All right, Greg, I'll send it back over to you and let the air show and continue over my head.
2: Yes, absolutely. The Great American State Fair, there's a lot to see and hear. There are flyovers that are taking place over the National Mall every hour with all different types of aircraft. And then, of course, there is that magnificent Ferris wheel on the National Mall marking the 250th birthday of our nation. Tony in Annandale, Virginia, what does this mean to you?
19: Oh, my goodness. It means so much. It just is the reminder of all my ancestors way back when and the sacrifices they made and every generation thereafter and how we're all meant to carry a torch for this Constitution. And, you know, everybody in different ways have paid for this, whether it's through legislation, work, you know, war, what have you, but, you know, we have to be honest with ourselves that, you know, it is an individual responsibility to carry forward for what they've done. And it's amazing that it's 250 years that we've been carrying it, and we can't let that stop. We have to keep going no matter how we feel about one another.
2: And what's next for us, Tony, over the next 250 years?
19: You know, I like to believe that, you know, we're so bright, a star, that everybody else follows our lead. I don't think we can force it on others. I think we just have to be the best we can be. And hopefully they'll follow suit.
2: All right. George in Texas. George, how will you mark America's birthday?
20: Well, we're celebrating the signing of the Declaration of Independence the same way we always have, by getting together with our family and setting off fireworks and going to the fireworks and just being together.
2: And are you proud to be an American, George?
20: Absolutely. I've been proud all my life. I'm in my 70s, and I'm proud of this country. I'm proud to be an American. I think we forget that the Declaration came before the Constitution, and that it was an idea that all men are created equal, that we won't have a king, that we name the rights that we have, and that the government is here to secure our rights, and that the number one overarching theme and idea in America is the word liberty. It's on every coin we carry in our pockets, the word freedom. And we had to declare that in the middle of a war that was, you know, we signed it 1776. The war had started in 1775 and would go on until 1783. They were going to fight for 8 years. And this was before we even had a constitution. And so I think the idea of America and we're all created equal, that we won't ever have a king, that we're going to have a republic, that idea needs to be celebrated every 4th of July, but especially this one because we've managed to carry it up for so many years, 2.5 centuries.
2: Okay.
20: And yes, I'm proud to be American. Absolutely.
2: George in Texas with his reflections. In Philadelphia, folks are taking the stage and to the podium for the National Constitution Center's celebration of the Liberty Medal, which was given to Pope Leo. He visited the Constitution Center back in April, accepted the award. He'll appear virtually today, and we will have live coverage. We're just moments away from that happening. Jim in Idaho, why don't we listen to you first? Go ahead, Jim. Your reflections on America 250.
1: Yes, I'm a baby boomer. And can you hear me?
2: Yes, we can.
1: Oh, I'm a baby boomer. I was brought up that you got to have responsibility. So around fourth grade or so, had to start feeding our livestock. Then I got ready for school and went to school. As I got older, I started moving 4 sprinkler lines in the morning and coming home, feeding the livestock, milking 2 cows. Then I got ready for school. And as the Vietnam War come along, I signed up for the Air Force 2 days before the draft board called me. And I served 6.5 years in the Air Force, come home, got a job, and I worked up to retirement age, and I found that there's people that say, I'm not going to retire. I got too high a living style.
2: Well, Jim in Idaho, I'll leave it there. Thank you for your service and for calling in today. I'm going to bring everybody live to Philadelphia for the National Constitution Center's celebration of the Liberty Medal given to Pope Leo. Live coverage here on C-SPAN.
21: Religious liberty and common purpose that we celebrate today. Please welcome our distinguished guests, Senior Rabbi at the Congregation Rodef Shalom, Rabbi Jill L. Maderer. Founder, President, and CEO of Esperanza, the Reverend Luis A. Cortez, Jr. Director of the Mayor's Office of Muslim Engagement, Imam Kaiser D. Abdullah, Ph.D. Pastor at Mother Bethel AME Church, the Reverend Carolyn C. Cavanis. The Archbishop of Philadelphia, Nelson J. Perez. Mayor of the City of Philadelphia, the Honorable Sherelle L. Parker. Governor of the Commonwealth of Pennsylvania, Josh Shapiro. Interim President and CEO of the National Constitution Center, Vince Stango.
22: Good morning, everyone. I'm Vince Stango, Interim President and CEO of the National Constitution Center. Welcome to the 38th Annual Liberty Medal Ceremony honoring His Holiness, Pope Leo XIV. We honor Pope Leo XIV today in recognition of his lifelong work promoting religious liberty and freedom of conscience around the world, ideals enshrined by America's founders in the First Amendment to the United States Constitution. It is my great pleasure to welcome distinguished guests from across the United States and around the world, including members of the diplomatic corps, civic and faith leaders, and friends of the National Constitution Center. There is perhaps no more fitting place to celebrate this occasion during America's 250th anniversary than right here in Philadelphia, a city that has long served as a crossroads between faith and freedom, conscience and citizenship. As we begin, we are honored to be joined by the leader of our city, Mayor of Philadelphia, Sherelle L. Parker. Please join me in welcoming the mayor.
0: Thank you. Good morning, everyone. I want to say a special thank you to Vince Stango and our partners here at the National Constitution Center for bringing us together for this truly special occasion. It is an honor to join with our Governor Shapiro, Archbishop Perez, Imam Abdullah, Reverend Cavanis, Reverend Cortez, Rabbi Matterer, and my fellow officials, and so many other distinguished faith and civic leaders here today. Many of the faith leaders on this stage that I often say when I am communicating directly with them and or calling them for some kind of guidance, I often refer to myself as a praying mayor. My faith has carried me through every season of my life, and serving as your 100th mayor has only strengthened my belief that we are strongest when we come together in service of something that is greater than ourselves. Just yesterday, I want to note for the record, I had the honor and privilege of participating with mayors from across the nation as we walked through Independence Mall, reflecting on the birthplace of our democracy and the responsibility we as local leaders share to protect it. And then I was inspired to learn that this weekend, spiritual pilgrims from across our nation are converging here for the National Eucharistic Pilgrimage, having crossed 13 states before arriving in Philadelphia. And now, elected leaders and faith leaders, stand together as we prepare to honor His Holiness, Pope Leo XIV, with the Liberty Medal and ring, one of the world's most enduring symbols of liberty. This moment marks 250 years of people coming to this city in search of liberty.
3: Mayor of Philadelphia, Sherelle Parker.
0: Faith and opportunity. And it reminds me that some of life's greatest blessings actually begin when we all choose to walk together. Democracy gives us the freedom to serve others. Faith inspires us to do so with love, humility, and compassion. As we honor His Holiness, Pope Leo XIV, with the Liberty Medal, may we all use this as an opportunity to renew our respective commitments to liberty, to passion, to humility, to courage, and remembering that empathy and compassion will help us continue building a brighter future together. God bless His Holiness, Pope Leo XIV. God bless the city of Philadelphia, and may God continue to bless the United States of America. Thank you.
22: Thank you, Mayor Parker. To mark this historic occasion, we will ring a replica Liberty Bell on our front lawn, generously provided by the National Liberty Museum. For generations, the ringing of the Liberty Bell has symbolized both the promise of freedom and the enduring work of preserving it. As its familiar notes ring out once more, may they inspire us to carry America's story forward with courage, hope, and purpose. Please join me in welcoming Pennsylvania Attorney General Dave Sunday and National Liberty Museum President and CEO Dr. Elaine Arnott to lead the ceremonial bell ringing. They are joined today by the Center's Vice President of Development, Lauren Silling, and her young children, Caroline and Samantha, whose participation reminds us that the greatest tribute to our past is the faith we place in those who will carry its ideals forward.
4: You got it. You got it.
5: Go ahead.
4: Ready, guys?

0: you to the National Constitution Center and the National Liberty Museum for inviting us to share in this meaningful tradition as they begin their 38th annual Liberty Medal ceremony. For generations, the ringing of the Liberty Bell has called Americans to moments of reflection and celebration. Today, it reminds us that the freedoms we cherish are strengthened when each generation embraces its role in our shared civic life. It is especially meaningful that Caroline and Samantha are joining us today. Their participation reminds us that America's 250th anniversary is not only an opportunity to reflect on our past, but to inspire and educate the youth of America who will shape our future. In 1787, when Ben Franklin stepped out of Independence Hall at the conclusion of the Constitutional Convention, he was asked what sort of government had they formed. And his reply, a republic if you can keep it. Moments like this remind us that preserving those freedoms embodied by the Declaration of Independence and enshrined in our Constitution is not the work of only one office, one leader, or one generation. It is a shared responsibility to live up to Franklin's charge to preserve our republic. And that's why it is an absolute honor to be here today at the National Constitution Center, whose mission to preserve the legacy of our founding principles is enshrined in our Constitution and is absolutely critical. If we don't know our history, we can't learn from it, we can't grow from it, and that can lead us to lose our way. Our Constitution is our nation's instruction manual. Everything we do as leaders is governed and informed by our Constitution. As we mark our nation's semi-quincentennial, we must also honor the Constitution that created that framework for most of those 250 years of our nation. And we were asked to endure tremendous difficulties to become the nation that we are. Our Constitution is the rock upon which we will build the next 250 years. May the sound of this bell inspire all of us to continue building strong communities, serving one another with integrity, and ensuring that the promises of liberty remain as vibrant for Caroline and Samantha's generation and those who follow them as it has been for ours and those who came before us. Thank you. May God bless our honorees today, Pope Leo XIV, and may God continue to bless America.
1: 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We'll get right back to the ceremony taking place at the National Constitution Center in Philadelphia.
2: AP News. Good morning, I'm Ed Donahue. New York City is a busy place on a normal day, but throw in the 4th of July and a big wedding, and it can get chaotic. Taylor Swift and Travis Kelce are scheduled to get married this afternoon at Madison Square Garden. Taylor Swift fan, or Swiftie, Marcella Smith, checked out the outside of the garden.
3: I think it's our version of a royal wedding because she's so popular and her future husband's so popular. You know, everyone's going to be all eyes on them the whole weekend.
2: Smith and others are watching everything going in and out of Madison Square Garden.
4: We saw some stuff come out of some trucks.
5: Oh, I think I saw, like, trees. They're, like, doing, like, a tree theme.
6: It looked like the top piece of something was going in. It was a big pyramid shape and, you know, under wraps, but you could make out some shapes, so it was interesting.
5: Maybe something princessy, fairy tales I saw too, so like glitz and glam at the same time.
2: Key questions remain over how Swift and Kelce have transformed MSG into a wedding venue fit for a billionaire and the star tight end for the Kansas City Chiefs, as well as who may perform and who will officiate. New York and many parts of the country are in the middle of a stifling heat wave. Temperatures in some areas are at or near 100. In Marietta, Georgia, Ray Dawson is homeless. He's in a cooling center.
7: You can't find no shelter nowhere, no shade nowhere. And it's hot. And most of the store won't give you no water. They want you to buy a cup of ice for a dollar. It's ridiculous. But, coming here is a real blessing.
2: Humidity is expected to make it feel even hotter. Mourners in Iran are preparing for a days-long funeral for the late Ayatollah Ali Khamenei, who was killed at the start of the war with the U.S. and Israel. NATO's top commander says European allies have mostly filled the gaps left by the U.S., reducing its military contributions. Markets are closed today for the pre-Independence Day holiday. This is AP News.
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8: Just steps from where we gather today, the Declaration of Independence proclaimed to the world a revolutionary idea that all people were created equal and endowed with certain unalienable rights. A decade later, the Constitution established a framework for self-government unlike any the world had seen. And in the First Amendment, Americans embraced a profound principle that continues to distinguish our constitutional tradition, that government should neither establish religion nor prohibit its free exercise, protecting the freedom of every individual to worship, believe, question, seek, and live according to the dictates of their own conscience. As someone who has spent much of my professional life helping steward an institution dedicated to constitutional education and civil dialogue, I never cease to be struck by how extraordinary that achievement was. We often take religious liberty for granted because it is woven deeply into the fabric of American life. But the idea that people of different faiths and beliefs could live together as equal citizens under a shared constitutional order remains one of the most remarkable and consequential contributions of the American experiment. That commitment to religious liberty has never been merely a constitutional provision. It has been a source of civic vitality throughout our nation's history. From the Revolution to the abolitionist movement to the struggle for civil rights, Americans motivated by faith have called upon and challenged our nation to more fully realize its highest ideals. In one of the most remarkable statements of religious liberty in our nation's history, George Washington wrote to the Hebrew congregation in Newport, Rhode Island, that the United States would give to bigotry no sanction, to persecution no assistance. More than two centuries later, those words remain both a promise and a challenge, a vision of a society where human dignity is respected, conscience is protected, and people of different faiths can live together in freedom and mutual respect. It is that vision and the ongoing work of advancing it that brings us together today. As America commemorates its 250th anniversary, it is especially meaningful that we gather to honor the first U.S.-born pope in the history of the Catholic Church. There is something deeply resonant about that milestone occurring at this moment in history. The Declaration of Independence and the Constitution were among America's earliest exports to the world, demonstrating that a free people could govern themselves. Those ideas traveled far beyond our shores and inspired democratic movements across generations and continents. Now, in a different but equally meaningful way, America has offered another gift to the world, a spiritual leader shaped by a nation founded on religious liberty, constitutional self-government, and the dignity of every individual. And for Philadelphians, there is an additional point of pride. Just as this city gave birth to the Declaration and the Constitution, Philadelphia also helped shape the life and ministry of Pope Leo XIV. His years of study and service at Villanova University formed part of the journey that would ultimately lead him to the Vatican and to a position of global leadership. Today, we honor Pope Leo XIV not only for his historic role, but for a ministry that has embodied some of the highest aspirations of both faith and democracy.
1: Interim President of the National Constitution Center, Vince Stango.
8: Both word and deed, he has demonstrated how faith can inspire compassion, solidarity, and service, affirming the dignity of every person, strengthening the bonds that unite communities, and reminding us that freedom finds its highest purpose when joined with moral responsibility and commitment to the flourishing of others. Those ideals helped launch the American experiment 250 years ago. They continue to sustain it today. And they remain among our nation's most important gifts to the world and to posterity. May we meet that responsibility with wisdom, courage, and humility, preserving these freedoms not only for ourselves, but for those who will inherit this nation after us. And may future generations look back on this moment and say that we honored the promise of liberty, strengthened the bonds of civic friendship, and carried forward the enduring ideals that have inspired Americans and so many around the world for 250 years. Thank you. Religious liberty finds its fullest expression not only in our founding documents, but in the faith communities and civic leaders who have put those ideals into practice. It is our honor to welcome two distinguished leaders whose service reflects that enduring tradition, Reverend Carolyn Cavanis, pastor of Mother Bethel AME Church, followed by Dr. Imam Kaiser Abdullah, director of the Mayor's Office of Muslim Engagement. Please join me in welcoming Reverend Cavanis, followed by Imam Abdullah.
9: Good morning. I greet you in the name of the God of liberation, the one who led Israel out of bondage and who sustained our founding, black founding fathers and mothers through storms and struggles, and who still calls us towards freedom unrealized. I stand before you as the 53rd pastor of Mother Bethel African Methodist Episcopal Church, which sits on the oldest parcel of land continuously owned by African Americans purchased on October the 10th, 1791 by Bishop Richard and Flora Allen. But our story does not begin with a building. It begins with a walkout. In 1787, Richard Allen and Absalom Jones were pulled from their knees during prayer at St. George's Methodist Episcopal Church and told to worship in a segregated gallery. They got up and they walked out, not in anger alone, but in conscience. That same year, they founded the Free African Society, proving that religious liberty must be paired with communal dignity. While the Constitution was being drafted blocks away, they were building the architecture of a free people. So when I speak of religious liberty, I do not speak of an abstract principle. I speak of a kneeler pulled from prayer. I speak of ancestors who built institutions of care when the nation would not. To His Holiness Pope Leo XIV, our traditions sing different verses of the same liberation song. From the Vatican to Mother Bethel, we are bound by this conviction. Faith is most faithful when it serves the least, the last, and the left out. And as we mark the semiquincentennial, may we be stewards of the promise, not merely celebrants of an ideal. May every conscience be free, every voice valued, every child of God recognized as such.
1: Reverend Carolyn Cavanis of Mother Bethel AME Church in Philadelphia.
9: Because we have perfected our union, but because we are still by grace perfecting it. Amen.
10: Good morning. Assalamu alaikum, shalom aleichem, pax vobiscum, pax ibien. Peace and blessings to all gathered on Independence Mall and joining online from around the world. To His Holiness Pope Leo XIV, congratulations on receiving the 2026 Liberty Medal. We honor your commitment to religious liberty, freedom of conscience, and human dignity. To the National Constitution Center, Mayor Parker, Governor Shapiro, religious leaders, elected officials, and civic leaders, thank you. I bring greetings from the Mayor's Office of Muslim Engagement and Philadelphia's Muslim communities. On the eve of America's 250th anniversary should do more than invite celebration. They should invite examination, an examination of who has fully lived our ideals, who has struggled to be included, and what responsibility belongs to us who are seated here now. The Islamic tradition begins its reflection on liberty with a fundamental truth. Human dignity is sacred and inherent. The Quran declares, "We have certainly honored the children of Adam." Just verses before this statement, we see the devil looks upon Adam with contempt, resenting the honor that God has placed on the children of Adam. Yet in that same passage, God declares that He has in fact honored these descendants of Adam. The devil sees the human being as unworthy of that honor. God affirms the dignity He places within the human family. Dehumanization begins when pride, power, fear, or difference persuades us that another person is unworthy of the dignity that God has already placed in them. That dignity precedes citizenship, nationality, status, political power, and even agreement. Government does not create human dignity. At its best, government recognizes it, protects it, and builds the institutions that prevent the powerful from violating that dignity. Freedom of conscience flows from that dignity. Conscience is where we wrestle with truth, accept more responsibility, and stand accountable before the Creator. Coercion cannot produce genuine faith. It only produces compliance. When fully realized, religious liberty protects moral agency, the freedom to worship, to question, to seek truth, to speak, and to live by that conviction.

0: to seek truth, to speak, and to live by that conviction without fear. The Prophet Muhammad, peace be upon him, he recognized this practical expression of that liberty in the principle of the establishment of the Charter of Medina. That covenant and agreement did not erase difference or command uniformity. Instead, it ordered difference towards a shared responsibility, mutual protection, justice, and the common good. The images you see behind me show that this work is present here in Philadelphia under our illustrious mayor. It shows Muslims gathered in worship and service, young people and elders entering civic life, communities at City Hall, and partnerships centered on health, safety, opportunity, participation, and belonging. They are glimpses of liberty becoming visible, of dignity being recognized, of conscience being respected, and of communities being built across difference. Today we honor Pope Leo XIV. May this moment renew our commitment to protect human dignity, to defend conscience, and to build the communities worthy of the liberty that we all proclaim. May there be salam, may there be shalom, may there be le paix, shanti, and peace for all people. Thank you. It is my distinct honor and pleasure to introduce two of my beloved colleagues, Rabbi Jill Madero and Reverend Louis A. Cortez Jr.
1: How powerful to be present with you right here at the location that bears witness to two different truths of George Washington, two different truths of our nation. Just west, George Washington's home, where he enslaved human beings. Just east, the museum that houses Washington's letter to the Jewish community. In 1790, when members of the Jewish community wrote to Washington seeking reassurance about their safety in the new republic, the president responded with words of religious liberty, words that I pray are meant for all people, in his promise that the United States would give, quote, to bigotry no sanction, to persecution no assistance, and that all who lived under its government would sit in safety beneath their own vine and fig tree with none to make them afraid. A bold vision, still yet unfulfilled. To stand here together hauntingly demonstrates the complexity of democracy and the imperative to protect each other, to do the work of multi-faith solidarity. In our own time, when Jews and other religious minorities and vulnerable identities face hatred, suspicion, and violence, we are called, all of us, to respond. And so many have stood with my communities over the years. The ancient words of Jewish tradition teach, the first person was created alone for the sake of peace among people, so that no one could say to another, my ancestor was greater than yours. Today, I pray for a renewed coalition in our city and throughout our nation for the sake of peace among people, that we might build on the moments of the past when we have stood together, that we might meet every hateful attack with courageous solidarity, and that we might commit to the kind of work that will keep us all safe, valued, and never alone.
2: Rabbi Jill Madero speaking at the National Constitution Center in Philadelphia.
1: Holy One of Blessing, may we who call God many different names, and those who do not call to God at all, proudly express our differences in this diverse nation, devote ourselves to understanding and protecting our neighbors, and may we see the divine in the eyes of everyone.

0: every human being. For the sake of peace among people, may we strive for the day when, in the words of our prophet Micah, we may sit in safety beneath our own vine and fig tree, that none shall make us afraid. Amen.
1: Buenos dias. Religious liberty is one of the defining principles of my Baptist faith. The freedom to believe, to worship, to live according to one's conscience is protected by the First Amendment of our Constitution, which prohibits the establishment of a national religion and protects the free exercise of religion. These protections recognize a fundamental truth. Matters of faith are too sacred to be personal and to be controlled by government. The idea of freedom of conscience has deep roots in both Scripture and American history. In Joshua 24:15, the people of Israel were challenged, "Choose this day whom you will serve." The call to follow God is presented as a choice rather than a command enforced by political authority. Likewise, Jesus taught, "Render unto Caesar the things which are Caesar's, and unto God the things that are God's." These words establish an important distinction between the responsibilities of government and the authority of God over our human souls. Throughout history, many nations joined religious and political power. While it was intended to create unity, such arrangements frequently resulted in persecution, discrimination, and the suppression of dissent. Individuals who held different beliefs were often denied the freedom to worship according to their convictions. The American founders sought a different path. They drew upon various religious, philosophical, and political traditions, including strong advocacy of Baptists and other dissenting groups. They established a constitutional framework that protected the religious liberty of all citizens. Freedom of conscience is not simply the right to worship. It is the right to seek truth, to hold sincere convictions, and to practice your faith without coercion from the state. It protects people of every faith tradition, as well as those who profess no faith at all. In a diverse society, religious liberty creates space for peaceful coexistence while preserving the dignity of the individual. The dangers of a state religion remain as relevant today as they did in the past. When government favors one faith above others, both religion and liberty suffer. Faith can become a tool of political power, and those outside of favored traditions can lose equal standing in society. Religious conviction is strongest when it is freely chosen, not politically imposed. For this reason, freedom of faith and conscience remains one of America's greatest safeguards of liberty. A free society depends upon protecting the right of every person to respond to God according to the dictates of their conscience, free from coercion and secure in the protections of the Constitution. Thank you. It is my pleasure to introduce Archbishop of Philadelphia, Nelson Perez.
2: Today is one day of great, great joy. On behalf of the Catholic Church of Philadelphia region and all her people, I'm honored. Honored to express profound gratitude as the Liberty Medal is conferred on Pope Leo XIV. This honor is a fitting recognition of the Holy Father's long-standing dedication to advancing liberty for all people throughout the world, particularly the gift of religious freedom. His work as a priest, a bishop, a cardinal, and now shepherd of the Universal Church has always focused on uplifting the inherent dignity of all people and building pathways to peace. Philly is proud that the Pope is a graduate of Villanova University who spent time living and working in our region. Pope Leo knows us, and we feel like we know him too. His influence, however, extends beyond Philadelphia. He shepherds a billion Catholics globally. The Holy Father is a world leader who places himself at the service of all humanity. He's gentle, humble, and kind. He's also a man of deep faith and extraordinary intellectual ability who understands the rich diversity of the global community and the complex challenges our world faces. Pope Leo is a true gift to everyone. His papacy, just over a year old, has already been marked by a desire for genuine encounter with all people and filled with the compassionate love of Jesus Christ. That love unconditionally embraces the stranger, the immigrant, the poor, the sick, the unhoused, those struggling with addiction, and all those in need. It does so without discrimination. That's a more beautiful than ideal. It's a mission to which we are all called when we fulfill it. We lift barriers preventing our brothers and sisters from experiencing the fruits of freedom and liberty. Our nation was born here in Philadelphia 250 years ago. Today we are especially mindful of the revolutionary vision that gave rise to the United States of America. Our founding fathers recognized that true freedom stems from defending dignity and the value of every human being. We share a common responsibility to further that vision. Let us embrace that responsibility with happy hearts. As the Holy Father expressed so eloquently in his recent encyclical, Magnificat Humanitas, which I encourage all to read and reflect upon, created for relationship, every human person is planned and willed by God to enter into communion with Him, with others, and with creation. Human dignity does not depend on a person's ability or wealth or position in life, nor on the right or wrong choices made. Instead, it is a gift that precedes and transcends each person, endowed by God as an expression of His unfailing love.
3: Archbishop of Philadelphia, Nelson Perez.
2: The National Constitution Center serves as a beacon of hope by promoting the importance of the Constitution's ideals for all to benefit and call America home. We are overjoyed in its decision to recognize Pope Leo XIV's work with the Liberty Medal. May we follow the Holy Father's example and work to bring peace to our families, our communities, our world, our own hearts. And yes, may God bless you all, and God bless America. Que Dios los bendiga a todos. Muchas gracias.
4: Thank you, Archbishop Perez. Our next speaker leads the Commonwealth where William Penn established a bold vision of religious liberty, welcoming people of different faiths to live together in peace and helping lay the foundation for one of America's most enduring ideals. Governor John Shapiro has championed Pennsylvania's and Philadelphia's central role in America's 250th anniversary, helping showcase the Commonwealth's remarkable history to the nation and to the world. Please join me in welcoming the Governor of the Commonwealth of Pennsylvania, Josh Shapiro.
5: Good morning, Philadelphia. Vince, thank you for not just the kind introduction. Thank you for your strong leadership here at one of the most important institutions in the United States of America, the National Constitution Center. I want to thank our history-making mayor and my friend, Mayor Parker, for her strong leadership every day, but particularly as the world's eyes focus on the city of Philadelphia. To our elected leaders, to our faith leaders, thank you for being here today. It is fitting that we gather here at the National Constitution Center, a place that celebrates our collective rights and our individual freedoms, with leaders from all different backgrounds and faith traditions coming together to recognize a religious leader who has made an extraordinary impact on our world. Someone who has devoted his life to religious liberty and done so much to protect that freedom, not just for people of the Catholic faith, but for people all across the globe. It was here in Pennsylvania, as Vince noted, just a few miles down the Delaware River, that our founder, William Penn, set out to establish our Commonwealth as one of the few places at the time that would be warm and welcoming to people of all different faiths. A place that would be defined by individual freedom, most notably the freedom to worship as you wish. A century later, 250 years ago tomorrow, our founding fathers gathered just across the way to declare their independence from a king, and to build on the foundation of individual liberty that Penn laid right here in Pennsylvania, declaring not just their independence, but that each of us have a right to life, liberty, and the pursuit of happiness. About a decade later, their independence won. Delegates from across our new nation gathered in that very same room, the old Pennsylvania State House, to draft, to debate, and to sign the new U.S. Constitution and subsequently the Bill of Rights. In drafting the Constitution, they made sure that the very First Amendment would protect the freedom of religion for all Americans. You see, religious liberty has been a foundational value for Pennsylvania and for our nation since the very beginning. And that remains the case today.
3: Democratic Pennsylvania Governor Josh Shapiro.
5: Centuries later, I'm proud to be here today as your governor, as a man of faith, to recommit ourselves to the cause of religious freedom and to recognize His Holiness Pope Leo XIV for his extraordinary leadership. As the first American pope and someone who we all know and feel proud to know was educated here in Pennsylvania in the Augustinian tradition of Villanova University, Pope Leo has consistently used his powerful platform on the world stage to assert that religious freedom is an essential right for all people. He has reaffirmed the dignity of every human being, no matter how they choose to worship. On behalf of the Commonwealth of Pennsylvania, the cradle of liberty and the birthplace of our democracy, thank you, Pope Leo, for using your voice and your power to advance religious liberty for all people. My own faith calls me to service. My faith teaches me that no one is required to complete the task, but neither are we free to refrain from it. To me, that is universal. And it means that each of us has a responsibility to get off the sidelines, to get in the game, and to do our part, to serve others and work to advance the cause of freedom. And I believe that work is needed, especially at this particular moment in time. Pope Leo, throughout his life, has exemplified that spirit of service from his days of Villanova to his days now at the Vatican, caring for our neighbors around the world and standing up for the freedom our founding fathers fought for 250 years ago. So as we celebrate the 250th July 4th of our independence and the freedoms that our founders fought for with the example laid by William Penn, we are proud to honor Pope Leo XIV and his work to protect religious liberty across the world. Thank you for your leadership and the example you set every day. May God watch over and bless Pope Leo XIV. May God watch over and bless the Commonwealth of Pennsylvania. And may God watch over and bless the greatest country on the face of the earth, the United States of America, and all of its inhabitants. Thank you.

Thank you, Governor Shapiro. Earlier this spring, I had the extraordinary privilege of traveling to the Vatican with the delegation from the National Constitution Center, including Archbishop Perez, to present the 2026 Liberty Medal to His Holiness Pope Leo XIV. It was a remarkable trip. We came as a multi-faith group of civic leaders representing an institution grounded in the American constitutional tradition and committed to advancing civil dialogue across differences. In that setting, the principles at the heart of our work, freedom of conscience, human dignity, and the responsibilities of self-government, felt both deeply American and broadly shared across traditions. But before we hear directly from His Holiness, I'd like to share a brief look back at that unforgettable day at the Vatican.

0: This is that. And I think maybe you already have one of these. I don't know. But also maybe something you'll actually... and then to represent the work of the Constitution Center, this is a copy of the act passed at the first Congress.
1: Okay.
0: George Washington's copy with his notes, something that really connects why we're giving this award to you.
2: Interim President of the National Constitution Center, Vince Stango, presenting Pope Leo with his award at the Vatican. He also presented the Pope with some mementos from Philadelphia.
3: From the missions of Peru to the chair of St. Peter, you have dedicated your life in pursuit of human dignity, underscoring the vital role of religious liberty, of freedom of conscience. And so it is our great honor to be with you today. We are so humbled to be able to share with you this wonderful recognition.
0: Holy Father, on behalf of all of us at the National Constitution Center, it is my great honor to present to you the 2026 Liberty Medal in recognition for your lifelong commitment to religious liberty and freedom of conscience.
4: Just like to recall the words signed by the founding fathers of the nation 250 years ago in Philadelphia in the Declaration of Independence, when it said that we hold these truths to be self-evident, that all men have received fundamental rights from our Creator, and they include life, liberty, and the pursuit of happiness. May those values continue to inspire all of us in the United States and throughout the world. And together, hopefully we can all work that those freedoms will indeed be a part of the lives of all people everywhere. Thank you very much for the time. I am sincerely honored and deeply humbled by this award. So thank you very much.

0: Thank you. Today we honor Pope Leo XIV because his ministry has embodied the values at the heart of the Liberty Medal: a deep respect for the dignity of every person, a commitment to freedom of conscience, and a belief that faith can be a force for civic renewal.
1: Interim President of the National Constitution Center, Vince Stango.
0: As America commemorates the 250th anniversary of its founding, it is especially meaningful that His Holiness joins us live from the Vatican to address the American people. Ladies and gentlemen, it is my great honor to introduce the 2026 Liberty Medal recipient, His Holiness, Pope Leo XIV.

0: Thank you very much. Dear friends, I am honored to accept the Liberty Medal of the National Constitution Center in this year that marks the 250th anniversary of the founding of the United States of America with the signing of the Declaration of Independence on July 4th, 1776. On the eve of this momentous occasion, I offer a warm greeting to all those assembled at the National Constitution Center in Philadelphia. As a son of this great country, founded by courageous men and women who dreamed of liberty and of a better life for themselves and for their children, I join you in asking God's blessings upon America's future, that the lofty ideals enshrined at the beginning of the Declaration of Independence may continue to guide the flourishing of the nation in unity, justice, and peace. From our youth, most of us have admired the eloquence of those words, with their resounding appeal to the law of nature and to nature's God as the basis of their assertion that all men and women are created equal and endowed by their Creator with certain inalienable rights, including the right to life, liberty, and the pursuit of happiness. While couched in the language of the Enlightenment, that claim is ultimately grounded in an understanding of the human person, inspired by the great biblical vision of man and woman being created in the divine image. It is indeed here that we discover the basis of human dignity, dignity which precedes the establishment of any state and whose custody constitutes its very purpose. In these past 250 years, for so many peoples throughout the world, it was the firm resolve to achieve the noble vision of the nation's founders that made America a byword for freedom, as the country opened its doors to successive waves of immigrants, enabling them and their children to play their part in shaping the future of the nation. It was this same love of freedom that inspired the United States in the darkest hours of the last century, at the time of the two world wars, to look beyond itself and at great sacrifice to champion the cause of freedom beyond its own borders. As every American knows, however, the path to building a society that would embody those high ideals of liberty and justice for all was not always easy, and in many respects is still a work in progress. Indeed, the effort to realize this vision is one that must be taken up anew in each generation and in the face of ever new challenges.
1: Pope Leo speaking from the Vatican.
0: Today, as we look to the future, this historic anniversary presents us with the opportunity to reflect once again on the nation's founding principles in the hope that America will remain ever true to the dream that has earned it the title of land of the free and home of the brave. First right enshrined by the nation's founders was the right to life, for no one who is deprived of life can enjoy liberty or pursue happiness. A country's vitality is deeply tied to the value it affords to human life in every form and condition, acknowledging the dignity endowed upon every human person by virtue of their very existence. The inherent worth of every human life has led the noble hearts of generations to praise the marvelous works of the Creator and stand in reverence before so precious a gift. Indeed, it is precisely this reverence that we must continue to cultivate, one that sways the hearts of individuals and inspires laws that recognize and safeguard the gift from the moment of conception to natural death. Reverence, too, will aid us in discovering that we are guardians and stewards of those entrusted to our care. In this regard, the moral greatness of a nation is manifested above all in its capacity to support, protect, and cherish the lives of all, especially the most vulnerable and those whose worth is questioned. Following the right to life, liberty was and is preeminent among the principles revered by the men and women who have sought within this nation's borders a new beginning, often equating it with previously undreamed of hope, though frequently understood as the ability to act as one would like. Authentic freedom runs much deeper. It is founded upon the human person's capacity to know the truth and adhere to what is good, even at great cost. A sacrifice well known to many who have labored to shape this country. The desire for truth and freedom, as well as the very pursuit of happiness, continues to inspire people of all generations to ask fundamental questions regarding the meaning of life, our ultimate purpose, and indeed about God. And it is proper for magnanimous hearts to endeavor to answer these questions with sincerity. These answers inevitably determine the direction which we seek to give to our lives. And America has long championed the religious freedom necessary to follow responsibly the dictates of conscience in this regard, free from fear and coercion, as enshrined in the First Amendment to the United States Constitution. It is a freedom that holds sacred the inner sphere of the person, where convictions are formed and where conscience can guide the decisions made in the intimacy of the human heart. This same freedom also ensures the right of every person to worship according to one's own belief, and of individuals, communities, and associations to give public expression to their faith. In fact, religious freedom gave rise to the American tradition of allowing for interfaith dialogue and interreligious cooperation in promoting the public good and enriching the debates on the great moral and ethical issues that have faced the nation and shaped the course of its history. It is my hope that this tradition will continue to bear fruit in a public discourse marked by moderation, respect for the views of others, and an ongoing effort to find common ground in promoting the cause of peace and reconciliation at home and abroad.
1: Pope Leo speaking from the Vatican.
0: The forebearers of this country, men and women of diverse backgrounds, religions, and languages, were able to find that common ground and the strength necessary to pursue a better future. The principles that inspired America's founders, rooted as they are in the truth of the human person, brought them together in a single cause, a common dream. Unity lent strength to that dream, giving rise under God to the United States of America. E pluribus unum, out of many, one. In order for a nation to flourish, it must be truly united. United not by goals bound to momentary endeavors, but by ideals that do not fade with the passing of time. May the principles we have reflected upon today, a shared human dignity, equality, and the rights laid out in the Declaration of Independence, ever be a source of such unity and a guiding light for the present moment and for the years to come. In accepting this award, I therefore pray that this, the 250th anniversary of the founding of this great nation, may be the occasion of a solemn recommitment to these ideals that have made America a country that values peace and prosperity, a country characterized by generosity and nobility of heart. I commend all of you, as well as the future of the nation, to the one who is himself the source of true freedom and lasting peace, the one whose very name is peace. May God bless America.
2: Thank you.

0: Your Holiness, thank you for those inspiring words. On behalf of the National Constitution Center, our Board of Trustees, and everyone gathered here on Independence Mall and watching around the world, congratulations on receiving the 2026 Liberty Medal.
1: Interim President at the National Constitution Center, Vince Stango.
0: Today has been more than a ceremony. It has been a powerful reminder of what is possible. Here, where our nation's founding ideals first took written form, we have heard voices from many faith traditions join in mutual respect. We have heard a message of unity from the first U.S.-born pope, and we have witnessed one of the enduring strengths of the American experiment, people of different beliefs standing together, honoring both our differences and our shared humanity. Freedom of conscience does more than protect our individual beliefs. It has been one of the great engines of the American experiment, empowering generation after generation to call our nation to live more fully up to its highest ideals. It is what makes moments like this possible and is what will carry the American experiment forward into its next 250 years. This is now our responsibility. We close today's ceremony with one of our nation's most beloved hymns, America the Beautiful. It is more than a celebration of our country. It's a vision of the nation we are still called to build. Let us work together to ensure America is always as beautiful in character as it is in its promise. It is now my pleasure to welcome the Cathedral Basilical Choir and the Archdiocesan Choir of Philadelphia to perform America the Beautiful. The lyric can be found in your event program if you'd like to join us in song.

0: A ceremony at the National Constitution Center honoring Pope Leo with the Liberty Medal. Pope Leo participated virtually, and we also heard from Pennsylvania Governor Josh Shapiro, Philadelphia Mayor Sherelle Parker, and a number of Philadelphia faith leaders. This has been live coverage on C-SPAN Radio. Today and tomorrow, C-SPAN has 20 hours each day of live America 250 coverage. Coming up at 1 p.m., we'll have live coverage of a Sail 250 event with New Jersey Governor Mikey Sherrill. She's welcoming an international fleet of tall ships to the ports of New York and New Jersey. And we'll continue to bring you interviews with Americans marking the 250th anniversary of the Declaration of Independence all over the country. Here's one of those interviews in Boston.
1: Thanks, Greta. I am here with Richard Tucker, a living historian. Why don't you tell us a little bit about who you represent today?
2: So I am portraying Major Samuel Nicholas. He is credited with being the first commandant of the Marine Corps, even though the post didn't exist yet. But he was the highest ranking Marine officer to serve during the American Revolution. He was commissioned on November 28, 1775, just 15 days after Congress established the Continental Marines. And he was the American Marine commander aboard the ship Alfred during the New Providence raid in March of 1776. And then after that, he returned to Philadelphia. He was promoted to major in June and wanted to go back to sea, but they retained him in Philadelphia to take care of the administrative and operational issues and details of running the Continental Marines. But that put him in a perfect place to be the commander of a battalion of Marines that were sent to George Washington's army in our darkest hour, right before the battles of Trenton and Princeton. And after that, he returned to Philadelphia, which is where he stayed the rest of the war until Congress retired him in 1782.
1: And we're standing in front of the old State House here in Boston. Tell us a little bit about the site, what happened on this site before.
2: So this is the old State House where the royal governor would operate and conduct business. But it more infamously is known as the site of the Boston Massacre. In March of 1770, a crowd of Bostonians started verbally berating and assaulting a sentry from the 29th Regiment of Foot, which was stationed in Boston at the time. And he called for reinforcements from his company, and Captain Preston arrived with a handful of men, and they formed a line. They were trying to get the crowd back, and the crowd started yelling at them and taunting them to fire on them. You know, fire, damn you, fire. And now imagine being a 17, 18, 19-year-old kid stationed 3,000 miles from home in a city that is angry at you and being told to fire. You're so confused, you're so scared that somewhere one of their muskets went off and they started firing into the crowd because they didn't know if it was one of theirs, they didn't know if it was one of the Americans, and it left a number of Bostonian citizens dead. Captain Preston, as soon as possible, stopped his men from firing. They were actually arrested and kept in the jail. And they were tried by a Bostonian court. They were not tried by military tribunal. And their defense attorney was none other than John Adams. And the cherry on top of that, they were acquitted. Not a single one of them was found guilty. They were released. The British government decided to move the 29th Regiment out of the city proper and moved it to Fort William in Boston Harbor. And we know Fort William better as Castle Island. Fort Independence on Castle Island. So that was honestly what a lot of people consider to be some of the first bloodshed of the American Revolution, even though Lexington conquered wouldn't happen for another 5 years.
1: So let's talk a little bit about being a living historian.
2: Yes.
1: It is very warm today.
2: It is toasty.
1: As we know, I'm warm in my outfit. Talk to us a little bit about what you're wearing.
2: So everything I'm wearing is wool, my breeches, my waistcoat, my coat. It is all wool. My stockings are silk because being an officer, being a major, I am from a higher level of society, so I would be able to afford that. But this is all natural material. It breathes. Yes, it's hot. Yes, I'm sweating. But in that sweating actually becomes kind of an air conditioning system. So unlike a lot of the fabrics that we have today with polyester and nylon and all that sort of thing, this breathes. So with the little bit of breeze that we've got today, it's not too bad.
1: And how long have you been doing this? And do you have any other...
2: I have been reenacting since I was 6 months old. My first event was Yorktown in 1986 with my parents and my grandparents. And I actually have a number of impressions that I do. I portray, nine times out of ten, I'm portraying a British grenadier 47th Regiment of Foot, which was actually stationed in Boston. They were at the battles of Lexington and Concord. They were at Bunker Hill, and they left in March of 1776 with Evacuation Day, as we like to call it, which we did do a parade for. I have never been booed so much in my life. But I do that. I do Continental Marine. I also do World War II. I portray a Marine from World War II. You're probably noticing a theme. I am a Marine veteran. It's just something that I love doing. My master's degree is in military history. And it's just something I'm super, super passionate about. And with the 250th, it's just important to get those lesser known stories out there. And, you know, everybody hears about the Continental Army and, you know, Trenton and Princeton and Bunker Hill. And they don't hear about what the Continental Marines and the Continental Navy were doing during the American Revolution. So that's what I'm here focusing on today.
1: Well, thank you so much for sharing all of that with us and with our audience.
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0: Today and tomorrow, C-SPAN has 20 hours each day of Live America 250 coverage. Coming up at 1 p.m., we'll have live coverage of a SAIL 250 event with New Jersey Governor Mikey Sherrill to welcome an international fleet of tall ships to the ports of New York and New Jersey. And then both nights we'll have live coverage of the Salute to America event here in Washington, D.C., and that'll take place tomorrow night, July 4th. And this evening we'll have live coverage of President Trump's remarks in South Dakota and the fireworks events there. You can also watch on C-SPAN. Here's another voice from America celebrating America 250.
3: 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We're asking, what does America's 250th anniversary mean to you?
4: Very few countries in the history of this world have made it to 250 years. So it's a very, you know, it's like I said, it's once in a lifetime. Some lifetimes don't even get an anniversary like this. So it's very special.
5: Michael Toledi, and from Monroe, New Jersey, originally from Brooklyn, New York. And we come here to celebrate history, the history of the greatest nation in the world. 250 years of freedom, and no other nation on the face of the planet could even come close to that.
6: My name is Kerry Manhertz. I'm from Burke, Virginia. I'm here to celebrate 250. America's a great place for me and my family. I'm an immigrant from Jamaica, West Indies, and I grew up in New York City. And now I'm retired and I live in Burke, Virginia, and I just love America.
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7: AP News, I'm Ed Donahue. People in parts of the West aren't focused on the 4th of July. They are worried about their homes. Wildfires are spreading. Some people have evacuated already, worried if they'd have a home to return to. Park Williams, a geography professor at UCLA, says the region got some rainfall to start the year, but
8: the tap just totally turned off. So low precipitation totals and really high temperatures have left our forests really abnormally parched right now. And so it's no surprise that the forests are proving to be extra flammable.
7: Evacuations have been ordered in Arizona, Washington, New Mexico, Colorado, and Utah. NATO's top commander tells the AP European allies have filled most of the gaps left by the U.S. decision to cut back its military contributions in times of crisis.
9: For weeks, U.S. General Alex Grankovich has been urging Europe to make more equipment available after the U.S. announced on June 3rd that it would no longer provide assets like an aircraft carrier and fighter jets. He's also began weighing backup plans in case of an attack against Europe. The so-called NATO force model is the alliance's plan A for making forces from the 32 member nations available in times of peace, crisis, or war. The model sets out the military assets that commanders can call on. NATO Secretary General Mark Rutte has played down the impact of the Trump administration's decision. He believes the U.S. would shift more resources to Europe should conflict arise, just as it did for the war on Iran. I'm Marcela Sanchez.
10: A Belgian diamond group that won tariff relief from the U.S. gifted President Trump with a lavishly encrusted ring. President Vladimir Putin remains unfazed by Ukraine's attacks on Russian oil refineries, despite severe fuel shortages. He dismisses the situation as not critical. This is AP News.
0: 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Former Supreme Court Justice Stephen Breyer discussed the history of the U.S. Supreme Court and the cases that he views as the most consequential. He sat down with U.S. Appeals Court Judge Cheryl Ann Krause at the National Constitution Center in Philadelphia on May 16th.
11: Welcome back to the National Constitution Center, Justice Breyer, and welcome, ladies and gentlemen. We are joined tonight by Justice Stephen Breyer, who, in addition to his distinguished career as a jurist, as you've heard, serves as our honorary co-chair. We are celebrating two great moments for the National Constitution Center tonight. One is the opening of our new gallery, Governing the Nation, which, as you've heard, focuses on federalism, separation of powers, underpinning our democracy. And the other is this wonderful collection of essays, The Promise of America, Reflection on Our Enduring Ideals. And Justice Breyer has done us the honor of writing the foreword for it. Our other honorary co-chair, Justice Gorsuch, has written up the conclusion. And that is the subject of our discussion this evening, The Promise of America, and the structures and the civic habits that are necessary to fulfill that promise. So let's begin where your introduction does, and that is with six founding ideals: liberty, equality, the pursuit of happiness, government by consent, separation of powers, and human rights. Why those six, and where did you find them? Is it founding documents? Is it philosophical tradition or in Americans' shared experience?
12: Probably because I was born in San Francisco. Right. I was born in 1938. Don't tell anyone. But look, just after the war is when I grew up. And I can remember my father taking me down by the Opera House. And he said, "You see those people there?" And, he says, "They're writing the United Nations documents." And there was Carlos P. Romulo, the first president of the General Assembly. And at that time, when we grew up, certainly that list encompasses who? The president then, Truman, Acheson, De Gaulle, De Gasperi, Adenauer, former enemy of that country, but no longer. And what did they agree about? They agreed about what will be the principles. Yes. Basic human liberties, democracy, rule of law, equality, and we'll trade more. And we will also do things with what word that I love? Together. Now, you see what growing up in San Francisco was like, and it was the same everywhere. It was, well, we're not so bad. We can, and you think that that's just a myth? No. My fifth grade teacher, Mrs. Squataguatza, she says, "You're going to write an essay about San Francisco. It's going to be cosmopolitan, metropolitan, a city that knows it," whatever it is. Groups of four, one grade. You learn pretty tough then, quickly then, to pay attention to what other people are saying. You see? And so I associate that, in my mind, with the groups that came around in Cambridge, Mass. To what? Groups came around. What? To see if old people were all right during COVID. And that same kind of thing took place not just in Cambridge, Mass., but here and in San Diego and all, you know, and in St. Louis, you name it. Because we were pretty good at taking that word together. And you get that word together and you say about what, and then you take those words that you listed words in the Declaration of Independence. I'm not really 250 years old, but I did know what they were thinking about. And we all knew that because we all went to school. And we all knew that because you can sit here, which I can't do, every day in this beautiful room and look out, and there it was. There it was. And that's an ideal, but it's not just a 4th of July speech. It's an objective that we learned about in school and that we try to put into effect. So that's the word, together. And together about what? And then we have that document. And there we are. Thank you. And thank you for inviting me here. And not only is it a treat to return.
11: It's a wonderful example of ways of bringing to life those civic virtues, even in our own time, as people coalesce to help each other and be a community through the COVID period. But as you've described it, Americans have over time called upon their government to live up to those virtues.
12: Yeah, because you're describing ideals. You're describing what the documents say. You're describing which, if we're pressed and you ask me a question and I have to answer it, I'll appeal to those ideals. Do you think we've always lived them? Certainly not. I mean, we've had our ups and downs. Did we not have slavery? Did we not have a civil war? Terrible. Jim Crow? You name it. You name it. We've had some not terrific moments. But I look around and say, those 340 million people, every race, every religion, every point of view, my mother used to say that. She was a good San Franciscan. She'd say, there's no view so crazy, there isn't somebody who doesn't hold it in this country. And then she'd add, don't tell anyone, but she'd add, and they all live in Los Angeles. That was it. Okay, so there we are. But we go back. You see, we go back to those words. We go back. We're a nation of many different kinds of people, but the kinds of people are probably less definitive of our nation than are our two basic documents. And you mentioned the word, you see, that's in those documents, Declaration of Independence and the Constitution. And of course, because of my job, here it is. They have it at this institution. This is their copy. I have a copy here too. But mine isn't as attractive as this one. It's, I don't know, I lost it. There it is. Okay.
11: Well, many of those principles that you wrote about in your foreword and we were just talking about, they date back quite far. Our founders were drawing from John Locke, the idea of a social compact. David Hume on moral philosophy, Montesquieu, separation of powers. And Cicero, Plato on citizenship and classical virtues. Even the practice of law in America, it epitomized in organizations like the American Inns of Court, which talks about the ideals of the legal profession, dates back to British Inns of Court back in the 1300s. So when we think about the law and those virtues, what makes them, and which ones, are truly uniquely American?
12: No, they're not in America. Truly American? Jeff Rosen wrote a pretty good book, which I recommend, called The Pursuit of Happiness. And he went back and he spent some time, I guess, reading everything that the founders read. And what did they read? The classics. And what are the classics? Cicero. I had to do that in Latin class, oh God. But Cicero, Seneca, Aristotle, the French Enlightenment, the Scottish Enlightenment. That's what they read, and they came out of that with an interesting thought in his view. He said the thought that they had is, how do we lead a happy life individually? We can't find a happy life necessarily. We can pursue a happy life. You see, it's pursuit of happiness. And he said, why did they think let's see if we can try an experiment. The experiment will be, can we get a government that will pursue happiness. Well, what did that mean to the classicists? It means you yourself have classical virtue. Temperance, stomach, don't eat too much. The food's very good here, so it's hard to keep to that one. temperance, courage, wisdom, justice, it's called the life of reason. That's what the classicists called it. You try to find it. And why did they think we could do that? Because they thought, well, that's what Madison wrote. It's interesting. They had a Library of Congress exhibition which showed everything he was reading at that time. And he was trying to figure, how did they govern Syracuse? How did they govern this? How did they govern that? Well, Madison's thinking, we can have a government that will pursue reason. Because it's a very big country. And faction, which is driven by emotion, will calm down by the time it gets across this great big country. And besides, it takes a lot of time to communicate. That'll calm people down. And besides, we have a government that's so complicated, you better start teaching it in every classroom, not all the time at Paney's. And that's the question I'd ask them. I'd say, well, you think we have a big country? Have you heard of the jet plane? You think we have

0: communicate? Have you heard of these nanoseconds? I don't even know what that means, but it has something to do with the internet. I don't know. and the government's complicated, but not in the same ways. And can we find the substitute that will keep faction from taking over and will maintain what the founders hope for? That is, together we can maintain these virtues. My wife, Joanna, who is a psychologist, I'll add, it's very good for a lawyer to have a wife who is a psychologist. she said that she would pay each of our grandchildren $20 if they memorized Lincoln's Gettysburg Address. Why? Think of that. Think of the first two lines. Four score and 7 years ago, our fathers set forth upon this continent a new nation, conceived in liberty and dedicated to the proposition that all men are created equal. We are now engaged in a great war to determine whether this nation or any nation so conceived and so dedicated can long endure. What's that about? It's called experiment. And read a letter I read that George Washington wrote to a friend of his, and he called this country, this Constitution, this Declaration, the great experiment. So what I say to the seventh graders, they ask me, what do we do now? What do we do now? And I say, my friends, don't ask me. It is your document now. And you are the ones who will now have to make certain that it's reason, not faction and division, that prevails. And you want the ideals? There they are, in our Declaration. And you want the ideals? There they are, making an effort to reduce them to what I'd call legal practicality in our Constitution. Here we are, you see? But you're the ones who are going to have to figure it out. And that's why we're here, really, in this building. Because it's this building which houses people who are, in fact, like you here tonight, dedicated to the proposition that we will teach that next generation. And they will learn. And they will see these ideals are not just a speech on the 4th of July. And they will participate in this government. And it's all going to happen because we're going to teach them 12th grade civics, even if we teach them that in the 7th grade or the 4th grade. I don't care when. What I care is that they know it. And they say, is there any advice you can give us? I say, no. But I can tell you that those people in that building there, they thought this is not going to work if you don't participate. And that's what I hope you'll teach them.
1: So in that document, our founders put in place some structural protections. And I want to home in on one of the ideals that you've talked about, and that is separation of powers. You've described our Constitution as a democracy with a separation of powers both horizontally, that is, among our three branches, executive, legislative, and the judiciary, and also vertically, between the federal government and the states. And our new gallery, Governing the Nation, is designed exactly around that architecture. So why did the founders think that we needed that sort of division of power between branches and between sovereigns in order to preserve the rule of law?
0: Well, the obvious answer to that is you don't want anybody to become too powerful, no particular group. And so we have this one checking this one. That one. It's a mess.
2: Former Supreme Court Justice Stephen Breyer.
0: But consider the alternatives. That's what we can see in a lot of other countries. But I can't resist it, because I wrote some, occasionally I write lots of opinions and people fall asleep reading them, but nonetheless, a couple of things I felt, because we used to debate very often, Nino Scalia and me. And we didn't, you'd be surprised at what we agreed upon a lot, but we didn't agree upon everything. And, in terms of attitude, I wrote one dissent that I thought had something in it that I prevailed over what he was thinking. Of course, naturally, I

0: fact. But nonetheless, it was about separation of powers. And he puts in his opinion, he took the view that was, it was more rigid in that particular case. I won't go into what the case was about. So he says, as the poet said, good fences make good neighbors. No, I know that poem better than him. So I wrote, in my opinion, and he had the decency because he likes little gimmick, he liked not to change it. I said, but that isn't what the poet said. That's what his New Hampshire neighbor said. And what the poet says is, before I built a wall, I'd like to know what I was walling in and walling out. Now, that's Robert Frost. And that's why this is a difficult question that you ask. And more difficult than people think. Because you have to decide where and when, and that's the job of being a judge, I guess, and also a member of Congress, and also. But it's not so easy to do, because where does that line cut? Do you want to just get rid of the line? Please don't do that. Turn on your television set and see what happens in countries that have few bars to people becoming too powerful. I see. So the separation of powers and the vertical and the horizontal is just part of a structure that is designed to prevent that from happening.
1: That's one that you've talked about as both constraining and enabling of government, along the lines of the ways to think about the fencing, what you're keeping in, what you're keeping out. Is that model still one that works in our times?
0: No, works. Works depends on how people implement the model that's there. Should the model work? Of course I think yes. I imagine most of you think yes, it should work. Oh. And how can we? Well, one of the things that shows that they must have had some special brain powder over in that room over there across the way. Because you look and you see things that are surprising. What? They thought of all kinds of things. See, for example, to take a very controversial issue, which I'm expressing no view on, except I will. A very controversial issue right now is drawing district lines, gerrymandering, and so forth. Okay. And so what I happened to, somebody pointed out, I didn't know it was there. If you have your copy of the Constitution, you can look at Article 1, Section 4. I'll read it. It's only one sentence. The times, places, and manner of holding elections for senators and representatives shall be prescribed in each state by the legislature thereof. But the Congress may at any time by law make or alter such regulations. Why do I point that out? Because these powers and limits and so forth are not just clear lines written in the Constitution. Sometimes they are, but not always. Sometimes you disperse power. And the ultimate dispersal recipient giver of power is the people. That's why those are the first three words. And how do you get there? And who participates in our getting there? Well, it's not just the Supreme Court of the United States. I'll tell you that right now. It is also, and also, and also, states, city councils. And I tell that to students when they come to the court. I say, what's law in the United States? 90% is state law. Federal law, which is what the Supreme Court deals with, and only that, is maybe 10%, 15% max. But it's in the states. Okay. But most important law is federal. Ha ha, that's what they want you to think in the federal government. No.
2: Former Supreme Court Justice Stephen Breyer.
0: Kinds of things. Contracts, torts, wills, you name it. It's over there in the state. And I want to tell those students, if you want to make a difference, you go back to your state, your city, and talk to the people in the schools, and talk to the people in the press, and talk to the people in the city hall, and you remind them of those basic virtues in that document and Constitution. Yes, but they're not the whole story. They're an enabling story, or they are a limiting story. They are like what I think of, back to San Francisco, but when I was there growing up in 1952, I would sneak the radio in, you know, at night when my mother wasn't listening, and I would listen to Sergeant Preston of the Yukon. Why, Sergeant Preston of the Yukon was a great hero. He was a boundary patrol. The Royal Mounties, they patrolled the boundary up with Alaska. And the boundary, it was cold and tough and miserable. So I say, there we are. You think abortion's inside or outside? That's a harder question than you think. And which? Okay? And that's a boundary patrol. Because we're trying to define the boundaries. And that's mostly what we do at the Supreme Court. Define the boundaries. And is the court always right? Well, I've written a certain number of dissents. So obviously I think they're not always right. Including abortion. But you see, what it's designed to do is to maintain limits and also enable, but have the separation of powers and have the two horizontal, vertical, so that it is the people. Oh, that's corny. Ah, but it's true. And so that's why you're here, really, because you think the way to maintain the people's control is to, in fact, enable the people to work through Congress, work through the state legislatures, work through the state councils, you work all over the place. Just as those groups delivered the supervision of seeing if old people were all right during COVID. All over the place. And we're not so bad at that. But that's the documents enabling you to do it. And that's the message we're trying to give, you and me and everybody else, to these seventh graders or 12th graders, whatever you want there. Participate. It's your country. And you know, they're not at the window anymore, those seventh graders. When we start having this discussion, they're back interested, and they want to know how, and they want to know what they can do, and it's the look in their eyes. It's the look in their eyes when we're talking about that, which makes me on the optimistic side about the United States of America.
1: You've touched on the role of the court in policing those boundaries, if you will, serving as an authority to ensure that there are constitutional limits on the other branches. But, of course, the judiciary doesn't have a sword or the purse. Its power, as you've pointed out in other forums, it depends upon public respect and trust for the institution. The polls suggest that trust in our Supreme Court and judiciary at large has fallen dramatically. 60% in 2020 and about 35% in 2024. What do you think accounts for that? And what can we do, judges, lawyers, concerned citizens, about restoring a sense of trust in our public institutions?
0: That's a problem. That's a problem, but it's true of all the public institutions. It's not just the courts. But I think if you ask most people, I think, well, really, the judges, you and me, we're just politicians in robes. That's what they think. And it's not obvious the contrary. So what do I say? If they don't ask that question, I ask it for them. And they all agree. Is that? Well, I say, well, politics in the court is, when there's a vacancy on the Supreme Court, I'll tell you, every political group in the country is interested. And they use politics.
2: Former Supreme Court Justice Stephen Breyer speaking at the National Constitution Center in Philadelphia.
0: Directed at the president, who names the judge. And they're designed, group by group, to try to get somebody appointed whom they think, sometimes wrongly, sometimes rightly, they think that the view of the law that that judge has will, in fact, produce decisions that we, our group, will like. Okay? And they're right on that, and sometimes they're not. But when you're a member of the court, whatever your court, our court, you get the robe on, there you are, you're a judge. And if you're a federal judge, you're not likely to be removed before you're pretty old. Please, what's the benefit to be? Maybe the people who appointed you were politicians and confirmed you, yeah. But you're answering the question presented as a judge. Now, we have different views of what the law demands. That I've seen in recent years and even before. And I was there for 28 years. And I know we didn't always agree. But what we didn't always agree about was the law. Okay, so I can say that, and they think, oh, well, you're a judge. You're just sort of being nice to them. No, I'm not. That's what I've seen. Okay, or what then accounts for differences? Well, one thing, they have different views of what law demands in these difficult cases, and we only take cases where lower courts have come to different conclusions on the same question. So of course they're difficult. Of course they're difficult. Or maybe people have different views of what is this country like, because some of the questions do require you to think about that. Or maybe they have different views because they grew up in different places. Is that relevant? No. Well, I was, as I said, San Francisco, Lowell High School, Stanford. I've lived the life I've led, so have you. And you think you can just jump out of your skin? Well, you can't. And you can try to keep it down. You can try to keep it under control. And I used to think, well, this court's so awful. Since I was grew up in San Francisco, Boston, I've lived there for many years, and Cambridge, Mass, and so forth. And why are they disagreeing with me, who am so right all the time? And then I became a little bit more mature and thought, you know, it's a big country, 340 million people. People think a lot of different things. It isn't so terrible having people on courts and other places where they come have different basic upbringings and views and our somewhat different experiences. So that can be. And there's more than that. You don't want a judge who's totally popular. You think in a criminal case you want a judge to be looking over his shoulder, what does public opinion say? Of course not. And it is true, and sometimes it's very political. I'll give you an example. Miscegenation. Remember the miscegenation cases when the court was trying to desegregate, and they first got a case, and Frankfurter told the conference, the other judges, when they were deciding it, we better not take this case, because this is what miscegenation, interracial marriage is what the South is really afraid of, and this isn't the time, because we're trying to get Brown enforced in other places. And they listened to him. They didn't take the case. A few years later, they did take it. And they said miscegenation is, anti-miscegenation is unconstitutional. You have to let people marry who they want. But, okay. I'd say Frankfurter was a political view. And when I clerked on the court, when I clerked for Arthur Goldberg, and I'd say 1964, 65, it was a court that had a mission. It was a court that was trying to enforce Brown. And they were having some but not complete success. 10 years after Brown. So, what? The best description of the relation of politics to the court that I found was Paul Freund, who was a very good law professor at Harvard. And he said about politics and the court, he said, no judge decides according to the temperature of the day. But every judge is aware of the climate of the era. And it's that latter, you see, that sometimes accounts for the disappearance of cases like Lochner and all the ones that were popular in 1906. And suddenly in the Depression, people believe a little bit less in laissez-faire. And, 25% unemployment. You can't, I mean, really. And the stock market fell about 90-some-odd percent. And you had to, and the court, slowly but surely, changed to beginning to accept developing principles of law, administrative law, that would be receptive to Franklin Roosevelt's programs. All right. The climate of the era. Yeah, I think there's something to that. There's something to that. The views, the basic views that are being written about in all the law reviews today, the textualism and originalism and all that stuff. I had to write a book which said why it was wrong. Now, I so far only 32 people understand why it was wrong because they're the ones who read the book. But none. nonetheless, you see, there are changes over time. But it isn't politics, and to call it politics is to misunderstand it. And so that's as far as I can go. I can just say no, it's not politics. They're not trying to please a particular president or a particular something else. But they do have different views. And those views, boy, I've already said that.
1: You're highlighting what we sometimes talk about when judges are engaging with the public, the distinction between judicial philosophy and political agendas. When it comes to judicial philosophy, in the book that you were just referencing, you've defended pragmatism in contrast to strict textualism. In what way do these different interpretive methods tie back to our ability to use the Constitution to fulfill those ideals?
0: Well, why I'm hesitating is I don't want to go on for an hour or two. In answer to that, I'll just say it in a minute. In a minute, people right now are paying a lot of attention to text. You read the text and rules. Let's have rules. Okay, and originalism is just a form of textualism. And what did the people think at the time they wrote these words into the Constitution that they meant in ordinary English then and so forth? So I said, nothing wrong with reading the text. You have to read the text. Of course the text is important. But the person who said this best was a French legal philosopher called Portalis, who wrote the Civil Code, and or helped in any case. And he said, of course the text. When the text is clear, you follow the text. But the text is never clear. True. So other people, and the ones I learned about in law school and admired, Brandeis, Holmes, etc., what they would do is, yes, we read the text, but also look to the purpose. What was the mischief that Congress was after in writing this? Or consequences. If I decide this way, what disaster will occur? If I decide the other way, not so much a disaster. All right, that counts. And what about the values that are there in the Constitution and the documents? And is there a rule for telling you when which applies? Yes, the rule is it depends on the case. Yeah, you see? And you say, that's right. And you try to get it right. Experience helps, and a lot of things help. A lot of things help. And will I ever know whether I've gotten everything right? No, of course I won't. Years from now, maybe somebody will say, this turned out right. Maybe they won't. You don't know. And that was debating, you know, to me debating. He'd say, Stephen, you have a system so complicated nobody can understand it except you, maybe. And I'd say, Nino, you have a way of interpreting. We did that. We had a great debate at Lubbock, Texas. It was fabulous. And then I'd say, Nino, you have a system of interpreting the Constitution. You'll produce a Constitution no one would want.
2: Former Supreme Court Justice Stephen Breyer.
0: Who wins that? We'll never know. We'll never know. And who is it that made the best argument, I think, against Nino's love of rules, which he liked? And there's something to be said for rules, and you have to have them. Try procedure without rules, you'll get nowhere. And but not too much. God, I heard that. The person who had the best argument against it, I think, is Montaigne in 1584. If you've never read his last essay on experience, it's worth reading still. And he says Justinian, who was a Roman emperor, was such an idiot that when he got angry at the judges, because they were interpreting the words of his code in ways he didn't like, so he said he's going to write codes with many more words, and then they'd have to follow what the code said. And what Montaigne says is that man was so stupid that he didn't understand that every extra word in a statute is just an extra argument for a good lawyer. He says, I'd rather live, he says, there should be principles, there should be approaches, there should be standards, but beware of specific rules. Not always. Not always. Much, much, much. It depends. And so, what I was thinking of as a lawyer, we once got a very good trial lawyer, F. Lee Bailey. He got a lot of publicity, too. He was a great trial lawyer years ago. And so we had him at a judicial conference. And somebody asked him, he said, well, what accounts for a success of a good trial lawyer? By the way, my brother is a trial judge, and he thinks the only people who know any law are trial judges and trial lawyers. I mean, yeah, that's right. That's what he thinks. Nobody. All right, skip that. The fact is that he said you have to believe in your client's cause. You have to understand where your client is coming from, and you have to believe in your cause, his cause or her cause, but not too much. And I said, a lot of law is like that. A lot of law. Yes, we follow this principle, but there will be. And how do you know where it stops? And are you going to have an exact rule? Probably not, but sometimes yes. So have I confused you enough? And you see why? Nino says, you see, Stephen, you're just too complicated. I say, that's true. Life is complicated. It just is. It just is. And so we're trying to do what with law? Well, we're trying, as I learned in law school, what do you want? The system, I say, is a system. That's what Hart and Sachs used to say. And Law and Fuller. It's a system that people have devised over time. For what? To help communities live together. How? Peacefully and productively. And sometimes it works. But if you look at it as an institution, yes. That's what it's after. Even if it doesn't always achieve it. And you say, what is my real criticism of all this textualism and stuff? It isn't just a different philosophy. It's that I'm afraid if you're too literal, if you forget the overall purpose of law too often, and you just follow these words too much wherever they happen to go in the 18th century or something, you're going to divorce law from life. And if you divorce law from life, a problem for any nation or community that does that. Of course, that's very self-serving for a lawyer to think. But I do.
1: You've given us, in your own experience, these anecdotes with conversations with Justice Scalia, a wonderful illustration of the ways that you can disagree without being disagreeable. But we're living in an era, and our children are growing up in an era, where we have a country that seems increasingly polarized, where traditional news media and trusted anchors have been replaced with social media and influencers. And now we have the advent of artificial intelligence, which makes it harder and harder to distinguish fact from fiction. So how do we continue the trend of finding grounds for agreement, coming to some center, when it's difficult to even identify a shared reality?
0: I don't have an answer, but I can tell you what I tell the seventh graders. Remember, they were at the window. And I want to get them back into their seats. And so I said, which is true, I worked for Senator Kennedy twice, two years. And what he would tell his staff in the Senate, he would tell his staff this: when you find we're trying to get something or trying to stop something, we have an effort here. First of all, forget about credit. Credit is a weapon. If the thing works, there'll be plenty of credit. If it doesn't work, who wants the credit? All right. But
2: former Supreme Court Justice Stephen Breyer.
0: I'd say what he'd tell us to do is you find a person whom you respect and rather like, and that person believes on this issue exactly the opposite of what you think. Will you go and talk to that person? No, wait. Don't talk too much. Get them to talk if you can, and you listen. And if you go on long enough, in most instances, you will find they say something that you actually agree with. And when they say that thing that you actually agree with, you say, what a good idea you have. Let's see if we can work with that. And then you try to work with it, and maybe you get 30 or 40%. If you get 30% of what you want, take it. Don't hold out for 100% so that your followers will say how brave he was and got nothing. You try to get that 30%. And I saw Kennedy so many times, the press would say, Senator Kennedy, you've done such a good job on that issue. And he would say, don't thank me. Thank Orrin Hatch, the Republican, who came up with the idea that helped get us together. Now, remember, I'm telling that to the 7th grader, the 8th or the 9th or whatever. But suddenly they're really interested. And as I say, it's that look. Maybe I'm wrong to interpret it, but I do interpret it that they want to know how. What can they do to help bring this nation together? So I've told them what I've learned, and I've told them some other things about the Constitution, and I think they pick it up. And I think we're still a country that can take a lot of different people and try and get them together, because despite our ups and downs, the 340 million now, not 4 million anymore, but the 340 million are, they're still one country, they're still together, and they still, in many ways, work with each other.
1: So that's looking at compromise as a product of good listening to each other. You have also advocated for listening beyond our own shores, to looking to examples of other countries, including how they've tried to put in place democratic values. Why do we look outside of the U.S., and what can we learn from what's going on outside the world to understand better how to preserve our own democratic republic?
0: Well, I was at a sort of a conference once with some members of Congress and judges and some others, and that subject came up. And I said, well, the reason that I think it's not so much that their opinions are going to be better than our opinions or whatever, but look, more and more countries, it used to be more and more anyway, have similar kinds of values. And they have similar kinds of problems. Disease, environment, communication, business, commerce. They're more and more worldwide. And they have more and more countries where there are judges who have constitutions somewhat like ours and rules somewhat like ours and try to be. So if they write something, why don't I read it? I don't have to follow it. So the congressman, who was most against me, said, well, that's fine, read it. He said, read it, but just don't put it in your opinion. I said, look, it's more than that. It's that there are now a lot of countries, this was at a time when Russia was lowering the Iron Curtain, and they don't know about independent judiciaries. And they cite our cases, and we refer to a few of theirs, and that helps them with their legislatures and with public opinion and so forth. So the congressman said, fine, he said, but just don't cite them, write them a letter. Well, that was a point. But because we do have, and Madison did think, over there they did think, you see, it's not freedom, the center, the king, delegates freedom to the people. It is here, people, who delegate power to the government. That's a different way of looking at it. That's an argument for not looking at other countries. But I say that's a very theoretical argument. I see the point. But still, where are we living here? When? Today? And communication, investment, etc., etc. What I said. The problems are more and more. Immigration is not just a problem in one nation, nor is the environment, nor is health, nor is poverty, nor is... They're all over. So learning how other people are dealing with it or what the results are can sometimes not always be helpful. But that's why I've said that. Don't want to be too insular. You can be insular in your result, but look at, listen to, find out. And I think, look, we had a case involving copyright. That's pretty technical. And what had happened was up at Cornell, there was a student from Thailand, and he was taking a course and discovered the casebook was pretty expensive, but the same casebook in English in Bangkok was selling at half the price. So he said, wrote his parents, send me some. They sent more than some, and he began to sell them to all of them. But, and the company got annoyed, brought a lawsuit, and it got to our court. We got briefs from China, we got briefs, not China, but Japan, European countries, all over the world they were sending it.
2: Retired Supreme Court Justice Stephen Breyer.
0: I couldn't, what was this case? You know, it's interesting. I hope the kid graduates, but it's interesting. But why all these briefs? And I found out later from one of the lawyers. He said, the reason you got briefs from all over the world is this very technical issue. And if you think it isn't technical, you should have read the statute on this. I mean, my God. It was... All right. He said, the reason you got all those briefs is because your decision in this case is going to affect nearly $1 trillion worth of commerce. And that was a lot of money then. All right? You see? That's the world that we live in. And that's why I thought a little knowledge is okay there.
1: From the vantage point of the rest of the world, America, at different points in time, has been looked to as an ideal itself and a model for civic engagement, for civil liberties. Those ideals of the Constitution that we've been discussing, is that role for America something that you think the founders had in mind?
0: No, I don't know. I do know that they thought they were going to see if this experiment can work. And what experiment? Well, I've been through that. But certainly the people they read. And certainly, what about the French Enlightenment, philosophers? My mind don't say I said this, but I think that the philosophers, and Lumiere, they were like professors at Harvard, where I teach. See, I don't always say that. Professors at X College. They think they have the greatest idea in the world, but nobody will ever be able to do it, because I'm the only one who could do it, think they. Okay? Yeah. Okay. So Washington, Jefferson, Lincoln, Madison, they're going to say, you're wrong about that. We can do it. Or we can try. And we hope we succeed. And I think that's first and foremost what they wanted. And when you read the opinions of John Marshall, read McCullough if you want to reread an opinion. It's a great opinion. This is a document that's going to last for, I don't know how many years, but more than two. and maybe 1,000. And it's going to have to adapt. It's going to have to take into account the circumstances. And that's what I'm trying to debate with Nino. I mean, you know, I tell him George Washington didn't know about the Internet. And his response to that is, I knew that. And we had a good time. We enjoyed it. It was interesting. In Lubbock, Texas, they probably hadn't seen a Supreme Court justice. And they all had in the football field. They must have thought there was going to be a football game. I don't know. But they were interested. See, they're interested. And I thought that's the point. We can't tell them about or the solution. We're not even sure about the solutions we try. But we can tell them, this is yours. It's your responsibility. You better think about it. And you better try to figure it out. And best try to figure it out together. And best at least talk about your differences. And when I worked in the Senate, I learned that the best way to get another senator on your side, don't make an argument to that other senator. Find out who in his constituency is interested in his election. Those are the people you want to talk to. So when I say, how can we help the judicial system, the legal system? I don't believe, I don't believe the judge is going around and talking about it. Then we can do it. It's not a bad idea. But it may not do that much good. Lee Campbell, who was my colleague on the First Circuit for many years, told me that. He said, beware as a judge talking about things that aren't. A judge is a person with a lot of power in a very narrow place. And when he starts talking about other things, the lawyers will all be polite. They'll say, oh, that's so interesting, Judge. That's so interesting. And then they get out of the room and one turns to the other and says, there he goes again. You see? All right. But the lawyers have more effect. And they're closer to the ground. And on law day, they can go to a school and tell the kids what they do. They can go to the newspaper editorial board and be sure those reporters know what you do as a lawyer in a case. It's not always wonderful, and sometimes it is wonderful. But they should know how it works. And there, the lawyers can help a lot. And that's what I told this woman who is the president of the Supreme Court of Ghana, was in my office once, and she was trying to move the things in a somewhat more civil liberties direction. And she said, why do people do what you say? I thought, that's a good question. That's a good question. Andrew Jackson probably didn't. And that produced a real mess. And it takes time. And we fought a civil war. And we did have Jim Crow. And we've had all kinds of things. And I was talking about this to a group at Stanford, a group of students, and I told them, we were talking about Bush v. Gore. Well, I was on the dissenting side, really. But Bush v. Gore. And I said, Senator Reed, who I sure thought that opinion was worse than I thought. You say that opinion was the wrong side? I thought it hurts a lot of people, and the public is against it, probably at least half, or maybe a few more than half, but nonetheless, and wrong, I thought, in key ways. But what Reed said, the most remarkable thing about that case, is never remarked. There were no paving stones thrown on the streets. There were no guns. There were no riots. So I said to the Stanford students, I am sure that at least a third of you, and maybe more, are thinking, too bad there weren't a few paving stones. Are thinking, too bad there weren't a few riots or worse. But before you come to that conclusion, turn on your television set. We used to have television then. Turn on your television set and look what happens in countries that decide their major problems that way.
2: Former Supreme Court Justice Stephen Breyer.
0: And that may bring you back somewhat to a virtue of a rule of law. In cases that you think are really wrong, even, are wrong. There we are. That's the most I can say. I can't say one other thing about the rule of law. Should I do that?
1: Absolutely.
0: What could you say? But I've ended up the book, which I thought was a great quote. I thought a great quote was Albert Camus. I don't know if you've read Albert Camus. He's a French writer. He wrote about the plague. I thought that was his great book. And he ends up at the story of a plague that took place in Iran, in Algeria, where he was brought up. And some people behaved well, some badly, and so forth. But he writes about that. But he isn't writing about that, really. I think he's really writing about, most people think he's really writing about, the Nazis taking over France in World War II. And at the end he says, why did I write this book? I wrote it in part, I wanted people to know how others behaved when they were suffering from the plague. Some well, some badly, some da da da da. But I also wanted people to know, because the hero is a doctor, that a doctor is a person who does not have a theory as to why, or a philosophy as to why you just help other people. What a doctor does is he just helps. And I think that's it. But most of all, he said, because the plague germ never dies. It never dies. It goes into remission. It goes into remission. It lurks in the attics, in the file cabinets, in the hallways, in the cellars. It lurks for one day to reemerge, and then for the education or for the misfortune of humankind, it will send its rats once again into a once happy city. I like that quote. Because then I can say, the rule of law, you see, and the lawyers understand, they see that. The rule of law is one weapon, not the only weapon, but it is one weapon that we have to protect ourselves from the re-emergence of that plague germ. See? And I say that's what, at heart, a lawyer or a judge and others do. That's what we have to teach that next generation. That's what we have to teach them. And we have to teach them the basic principles in the documents they wrote. We have to teach them those basic principles upon which our rule of law rests. And above all, I think we have to tell them, not tell them, they won't do it if you tell them. Anybody have grandchildren or children? Okay. No, we suggest and bring out what they have to think, participate, talk to people who don't agree with you. Try to see what these differences are and where they amount to and what you can do about it, if anything. And help bring us together. So that's why I'm so pleased with what you're doing. Obviously, it's something I would be doing if I can. And you're trying to bring these people together through education, which is, I think, our most important help.

0: Justice Breyer, you have reminded us tonight that this promise of America is not just something inherited. It's something that we have to practice. It's something that we have to teach. That is what we are doing in this remarkable institution, the only nonpartisan museum dedicated to the Constitution and to teaching constitutional values, civil dialogue, and civic engagement. And it falls to us, generation after generation, to call on our government and, as you've said, to live up to those principles. So thank you for your inspiring words tonight, for your contribution to our collection of essays on the promise of America, and your service to the nation.
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2: Former Supreme Court Justice Stephen Breyer speaking with U.S. Appeals Court Judge Cheryl Ann Krause at an America 250 event at the National Constitution Center in Philadelphia on May 16th. 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
3: AP News, I'm Ed Donahue. Taylor Swift and Travis Kelce's wedding is set for today at Madison Square Garden. It's expected to be an elaborate event inside the iconic New York venue. These women were getting a look at what was in some trucks.
4: We don't know what it is. At one point, I was convinced they were in one of the boxes. Maybe that's how they're getting
5: They snuck in.
3: Key questions remain over how Swift and Kelce transformed MSG into a wedding venue fit for a billionaire and the star tight end for the Kansas City Chiefs, as well as who may perform and who will officiate. New York and many other parts of the country are dealing with dangerously hot weather, temperatures near 100. Near Dallas, Dez Colabe is an Ivory Coast soccer fan. He is feeling it.
6: Well, Texas, it's definitely super hot. That's sticky heat, but you get a little bit of breeze in it, just similar to Ivory Coast, except we have the ocean, so it's kind of fresh. Yes, I like it, but right now it's so hot, I'm getting dizzy.
3: Heat indexes that combine air temperature and humidity are forecast as high as 115 degrees. As public criticism mounts over the pace and efficiency of Venezuela's earthquake response, the government of acting President Delcy Rodriguez issued its first public defense of the operation. Louisiana Supreme Court halted for now the criminal case against State Attorney General Liz Merle. The court's actions came a day after a grand jury indicted her on accusations she threatened the jobs of court officials in New Orleans. The top state court said the process was flawed. James Dolan is ceding day-to-day responsibilities of running the NHL's New York Rangers to his son Quentin. Dolan still controls the NBA champion Knicks. More information at apnews.com. This is AP News.
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7: Now, if you've been with us, the Philadelphia Parade had already been canceled because of the heat, and now the Great American State Fair down on the Mall is also being shut down here in the heat of the afternoon, which is very unfortunate. We have one of our colleagues down there, Corinne Redman. We'll try to get some words with her a little bit later to find out what is going on here in Washington, D.C. But up in Sandy Hook, New Jersey, where the tall ships are due to arrive before they go to New York Harbor, we will bring that event to you live as well, the welcoming ceremony for the historic tall ships before they sail into New York Harbor. Well, we are pleased to be joined by two guests here on our set now, David Bob and Tony Williams. They are both with the Bill of Rights Institute. Mr. Williams, what is the Bill of Rights Institute?
8: Bill of Rights Institute is a national civics organization that has the simple mission of teaching history and civics to teachers, students, and citizens.
7: How do you get your word out?
8: We get our word out by working with our network of thousands of teachers and students, and we do so through our website and through direct seminars with teachers and producing a lot of curricular content.
7: David Bob, what is your goal with this curriculum?
9: The goal is really to help those educators who are doing the hard work of teaching history and civics K-12. These nearly 100,000 teachers at the secondary level, we also have BRI Junior, for those teachers at the elementary school level every day are taking these lessons free of charge to them and putting them into the classroom so that young people can learn to live out the principles, really, of this country, that they can put them into practice, that they can have the kind of debates and dialogues, the conversations about our rich history and what it means to be an American.
7: Well, give us one example of one of the lessons that you like to provide to teachers.
9: So if a student, let's say, is reading about the Declaration of Independence, the first thing you have to do is read the document. At whatever age level, kids are capable of doing that. You break down the words. Sometimes the words are unfamiliar because that was a long time ago. So there's aids that help them to do that. What does the language mean? What are the plain written words? Then there's questions. That's inquiry. How do you get to the deep questions about why? It's not enough to know those words. We want to ask young people to grapple with why were those words spoken, declared on that day? And then for the teachers, it's a matter of quizzes and other things that are going to help them in the application. How do those lessons stick? Finally, after a lesson is taught, how can the kids actually put these into practice?
7: Well, when you read the 1,300 words of the Declaration of Independence, the majority are complaints about King George, you know, 90%. I think if you ask somebody what the Declaration said, it said, well, we have freedom for the pursuit of life, liberty, and the pursuit of happiness, correct?
8: Correct. So the Declaration, we argue in the book, is an argument. Right. And so these natural rights principles and principles of self-government, they are the main argument. And then they're supported by the list of grievances against King George.
7: And when you talk about natural rights, what are we talking about?
8: Yeah, we're talking about the rights that are embedded in our natures and human beings, the rights that we were born with, that we were created with, as the Declaration says. So life, liberty, pursuit of happiness, these general principles of human nature.
7: So are these universally seen as human rights, as natural rights?
9: Not everybody has agreed with this, right? When you think of Jefferson sitting down and writing that document, there was a point at which, under pressure of deadline, he wrote a word, and that word was subjects. We didn't know that he had written subjects to describe Americans until 2010, when people at the Library of Congress were able to scrape the layers of ink back. Think of that change, though. Subjects to citizens implies the possibility of governing yourself. If you can govern yourself, you can have these rights at the core of that. It was a big revolution in thinking, in world affairs, really, in the course of human events, for human beings to be recognized to have those natural rights.
7: And both David Bob and Tony Williams are with the Bill of Rights Institute, and they've both mentioned a book. It's called Divided Over the Declaration. Are you looking back at 1776 and the arguments that were presented during June and July of 1776 while it was being written?
9: We are indeed. You know, from the get-go, this document, the Declaration of Independence, was hotly contested. We had already been at war, think of it, and it took many more years of war for that document to have any meaning at all. The colonists were divided over whether it should happen, in fact. And the people who wrote the document finally came around to the idea, you know what, we really do have to break from the crown. We have to make those 27 grievances known, and we have to separate. But that was still met with a lot of consternation and debate. Jefferson didn't much like having anything of his document edited, too.
7: Was the phrase life, liberty, and the pursuit of happiness a debate item?
8: Well, it was certainly edited during the editing process of July 3rd and then adopted on July 4th. But they were principles that were, there was a consensus around those ideas, that all men are created equal as a universal principle.
7: 202 is the area code for all of our numbers here at C-SPAN, and we are asking the question, we're going to have our guests answer this question, what does this anniversary mean to you? What does it mean to be an American? 202 is the area code, 748-8000 for those of you in the Eastern and Central time zones, 748-8001 if you live in the Mountain or Pacific time zones, and you can send a text as well, 748-8003. So when did your book come out, and is it written for scholars or is it written for the general public?
9: It's written for the general public. It's been out for a couple of weeks. Tony and I really wanted with this book to look not only, as we've talked about here, the origins and kind of how the document came to be, but what did it set in motion? Because the powerful thing about that claim that human beings have rights is that in subsequent generations, individuals could look at that and claim those rights for themselves. We know that the Declaration put forward a standard. That standard was then claimed by future individuals like abolitionists, suffragists, the civil rights movement. So this is really a story, and it's a story meant to say to citizens at large, we have another 250 years in us if we remember that we can deliberate and we can disagree better than we're doing now.
7: Jordan is in Cortland Manor, New York. Jordan, you're on C-SPAN. We have two guests here, David Bob and Tony Williams, both historians. Please go ahead.
1: Yes, thank you for having me. I just want to make a comment on what 250 years means to me. It means this experiment is in our hands now, and we're really close to failing it. We escaped the king last year. The White House posted "Long Live the King," and many Americans just shrugged. And many Americans are also never taught civics, and they came and named three branches of government or identified their own representative. This anniversary isn't about fireworks. It's a deadline about a republic you don't understand. It's a republic that you're already losing. Thank you.
7: And Tony Williams, that goes to what you were talking about earlier about the goal of the Bill of Rights Institute to provide civics education. How far down has it gone?
8: Yes, well, we've had many periods throughout our history where we've had sort of a sense of this unease. I mean, we, as David and I chronicle in the book, we were deeply divided over the question of slavery, for example. The Declaration was right at the heart of that. We've debated what it means to be an American. We've debated foreign policy issues, social issues, politics for 250 years. And this should not surprise us, right? Because that debate, that deliberation is a feature of the system, not a bug. And so, you know, and we fought a great civil war over this question, you know, and so we shouldn't be surprised, but it's up to the citizenry and it's up to our great teachers and our network and the students to all put in the hard work, to learn civics, to read the documents and to discuss exactly the questions you mentioned at the opening of the calls. What does it mean to be an American? What is our rights? What is equality? What is liberty? These are essential questions we must all ask, whether around the dinner table, in our classrooms, or in the public square.
7: And you've probably noticed that while we're talking with our guests and taking your calls, we're showing you live pictures from Boston, from Philadelphia, currently on your screen, people surrounding the Liberty Bell, and up in Boston, some different concerts and crowds in the street. And we will continue to do that. The Great American State Fair down on the National Mall is under an evacuation order because of the heat. You can still see people milling about, but it looks like the Ferris wheel has stopped, or if they're maybe unloading if somebody is on the top of it. But right now, the Great American State Fair is kind of shutting down because of the heat, much like the Philadelphia parade did a little bit earlier. Next call for our guest comes from John in Springfield, Ohio. Hi, John.
5: Hello. I just want to say I'm proud to be an American. I'm proud I'm alive. I thank the Lord every day that I live in a country that's free. I don't think we're as divided as the politicians make us. Every day I go into Springfield and around, I never, you know, everybody treats everybody with respect. In 1976, I was in Germany for the bicentennial. In 69, I actually went to Vietnam on the 4th. And I'm just grateful to be American. I love this country.
7: Thank you so much, John. You know, a couple of callers have expressed frustration with where we are as a country right now. Is this anything new?
9: Frustration is an ever recurrent passion, I think. The question is, how do we deal with that? America's a home. We're an idea. We're a creed, right? Born with that creed in the Declaration of Independence. But we're also an argument. Americans have always had a robust debate about this very question that we're putting at the heart now. What does it mean to be an American? I appreciate what each caller has said, though. We have the right to express that frustration. That's a really big deal. That has fueled the passions and the energy and then also the reform movements that have driven some of our most notable progress. I want to respond really quickly, if I could, to the note about civics. A recent poll just issued this week of public opinion noted that 80% of the American people agree that we need more civics.

0: people agree that we need more civics. And 50%, so I think it was right just above a majority of people were saying, we really need it. Like, they were emphatic in saying that in order to maintain that debate, make sure that that frustration doesn't tilt into unhealthy frustration, we need civics.
1: What about at the college level? And when it comes to history majors, social studies majors, et cetera, has that dropped off as well?
2: Well, some of the majors have dropped off a little bit, but what's really heartening to see is that there are a lot of civic centers popping up all over the country and all over the country in several states. And we work with several of those centers at the Bill of Rights Institute, and they are talking about these principles. They're raising questions of what it means to be an American. They're having debates and public speakers, and these are some really vibrant programs that we're really impressed by, and it's a movement that's really spreading across the country.
1: Well, we're going to interrupt for just a second. As we said, the Great American State Fair has been evacuated or is being evacuated. Corinne Redman from C-SPAN is down there. Hey, Corinne, what have you learned?
3: Hi, Peter. Yes, we just got word that there is evacuation taking place here. I'm not really sure what's going on. You'll hear in the background there are folks telling folks to leave. Right now we are in front of our C-SPAN booth here in the Made America tent at the Great American State Fair, and I'm here with Alex Steinbuck, who's been waiting patiently to talk to us today because he loves C-SPAN and watches.
4: Big fan.
3: And so, Alex, just quickly tell us, I know that we're having to leave here in a few minutes, but tell us, what does this anniversary mean to you?
4: It means quite a bit. I'm a big history nerd. I've always loved history, and I think especially getting to see this timeline, all these great booths, all these great exhibits, you get to really see how beautiful our country is, especially how much our country is built in our immigrants, inclusivity, how much our history really thrives because we work together, we come together, and we look past our differences and realize that we're all the same. And that makes us better, that makes us strong, and it's exciting to see all of that reflected here today.
3: Thank you for sharing with us. Sorry we have to cut you short because of the evacuation, but I hope you get a chance to come back by and take a closer look at everything that we have here and also more of the exhibits around the Great American State Fair. Thank you so much.
4: Thank you so much.
3: All right, Peter, I'll send it back over to you. We'll try to figure out what's going on here, but so far we are being evacuated.
1: Yeah, and Corinne was standing inside one of the booths there. It's called Made in America, and that's where the C-SPAN pavilion is set up. And we have that great big timeline. It's all the presidents. There it is. This thing is magnificent. It is all the presidents and major events that happened during their presidencies, their lifetimes, et cetera, et cetera. This thing is available electronically. If you go to our website, you can find it there. But you could study this for a couple of hours, and you're getting a 101 on American history and American presidents with this board. So hopefully the Great American State Fair will be reopening because it's set up there. I was down there yesterday for a couple hours and met a lot of folks. Just very enervating to be down there and talking to, as he said, history nerds about their work. Carolyn's in Vincent, Ohio. Hi, Carolyn.
5: Hi. I was going to answer the question what the 250th birthday means to me. And I look at my grandpa's, both sides of my grandpa's were serving in the military. And then I always talk about my dad whenever I'm talking to C-SPAN, how he gave so much of his life to the Marines. And he retired as a colonel. And growing up, he never talked about the war. He kept it all to himself. And later, matter of fact, I just got into reading it around this time, his information from the Marines. He had a Purple Heart. He never bragged about it. He could have talked to us kids about what all happened, but he kept it inside. And I was a rebel growing up, and I admit I took no civic education, and I was college educated. And C-SPAN, from the time of the COVID to now, has helped me so much. I didn't call in, but my local TV station had a question this morning about who died 5 hours apart from each other, and I knew the answer. I knew the answer, and I know it was from C-SPAN. I know it was from C-SPAN, but I will look at that timeline, and I will look at the book that these two gentlemen have written, because I know it will help me. But I do want to say thank you to C-SPAN, because I just think it's wonderful that you had on that high school from Alabama. They did fantastic.
1: Wasn't that nice?

0: Well, that was nice that we were able to show that. I'm glad, since I didn't get a be in the canceled Philadelphia parade. And Carolyn, before you leave, July 4th, 1826, 50 years after the signing of the Declaration of Independence. I know these two gentlemen know, so I'm not going to ask them. But 50 years after the signing of the Declaration of Independence, 56 people signed the Declaration, 3 survived. But what happened on July 4th, 1826? Oh, Carolyn,
1: I'm guessing. Was it the Marines?
0: No, you had it. You talked about it already.
1: Was it the death of the Thomas Jefferson and John Adams?
0: Yes, yes, exactly. So that left, okay. I mean, all three were technically alive on July 4th, 1826. Two died that day. That left, let's see if these gentlemen can get the last survivor.
2: Mm.
0: Any guesses?
3: I don't know the last survivor.
0: James Wilson.
3: Ah,
0: James Wilson was
3: signed both the Constitution and the Declaration.
0: Yes, he did. Yeah, exactly. Yeah, exactly. And she did mention, if she picks up your book, is she going to get a point of view?
3: No, this is really an argument presentation. What we're trying to say is being an American is not about your political identification. In fact, we profile people who are have both been affiliated with the Republican Party and the Democratic Party, and everybody in between. The idea is, being an American is an identity with what Frederick Douglass called the saving principles.
0: And I apologize, we'll let you finish, but I want to point out that Governor Mikey Sherrill, Democrat of New Jersey, is in Sandy Hook, New Jersey, about to welcome the historic tall ships. And when she starts speaking, we will go to that. And I apologize for interrupting you. Were you done with your statement there?
3: No, I can jump back in. It was really just about Frederick Douglass and the idea that our allegiance is not to our government. Our allegiance is to those principles. He called them saving principles. That's something that you can unite all Americans, regardless of where you are on ideology or politics.
0: Tony Williams, we had a guest on this morning, Frank Luntz, the well-known pollster, who's now works very closely with West Point. Right. And he said this morning that politics is usurping our lives in many different ways.
2: Right.
0: Do you agree with that?
2: You know, I think there's a real sense that we're divided. I think a lot of times that social media and sort of the anonymity of the internet and so forth, I think that really magnifies it, because I think, as the first caller said, I think we are more united than we think. And it's really sort of, I think, the extremes on both sides who maybe sometimes have the loudest voice in the room. But we see it that whether teachers, students, people I've talked to, people we've talked to on the book tour, they're celebrating just being an American, and they look past the politics and all that, and they just want to go down on the 4th of July to their local neighborhood parade. The kids decorate their bikes. You know, everyone's eating.
0: And listen to a fife and drum band of you see up there in Boston.
2: Right, and that we have in Colonial Williamsburg, where I live. And so, you know, and they're eating red, white, and blue bomb pops, and they're waving flags. Just people are happy to be with their neighbors and their friends and their family, celebrating the idea of America.
0: David, Bob, Neil Gorsuch has a new book. Supreme Court Justice Neil Gorsuch has a new book out on the Founding Fathers. And when I interviewed him, pardon me, one of the things he said was that 40% in 1776 of people living in the states didn't care. They were the don't cares at that point when it came to the Revolution.
3: Well, at least they were undecided. I wonder about how much, I think
0: he called them don't cares. I'm just repeating what he said.
3: I think there's some of that for sure. You know, and it was a tumultuous time. You know, imagine, it's a big deal to break away from the crown. The Declaration uses this phrase, consanguinity, right? We did share blood with them. And the sharing of blood, though, turns out to be not quite as important as the principles. And I think that's the real change that was wrought. We said we're not a blood and soil country. We're actually a creedal country. And that's what matters. That's what matters for our next movement forward. And so the people who won that debate, right, and ultimately prevailed in that initial kind of argument, said we got to choose a different path.
0: Let's listen to the fife and drum band up there on the streets of Boston.
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0: While this fife and drum corps plays, let's hear some of your voices and what America 250 means to you.
1: Hi, Greta. Yes, we are still here at the Longview National Mall. I have with me Taylor Talley, who family owns, if not the biggest attraction, the biggest attraction here at the Great American State Fair, the Ferris wheel behind us. So tell me a little bit about your family and your background and your amusement of background.
2: Of course. So I'm fifth generation on both sides of my family. My family has been in the amusement ride industry since the 1890s. So I think that's like 200 years of combined experience. But my parents, Tom and Mary, started Talley Amusements in 1995 from scratch. Now they have America's Traveling Amusement Park. We go from the West Coast to the East Coast. So the feeling of being on the National Mall is indescribable. It's a once-in-a-lifetime experience, and we're so stoked that we're here, and we're more excited that it's been the centerpiece of the Great American State Fair.
1: Tell me a little bit about the logistics that went into bringing this. This is the first of its kind here in the nation's capital and for sure on the National Mall. What did it take to get this here?
2: Right. So she, the Freedom 250 wheel, has six trailers, and she came from Dallas-Fort Worth. My dad is actually the executor of the company, so he sets it up. And my mom and I are the ones that negotiate the contracts and fight for the, you know, the RFPs for state fairs and events. And so, honestly, because I said that, it's like working with your family and doing an event like this together. It's a once in a generation experience that we'll never probably get to do again. So we're really grateful.
1: What has the reception been like for the Ferris wheel? Of course, I've seen the lines over the past couple of days and so forth, but what have people been saying to you?
2: Even in the heat, they're waiting in the line. But everyone keeps asking me, can we keep this permanent, President Trump? I think we should keep this here on the National Mall permanently, or if not permanently, at least 2 years, right? At least 2 years, because it has been the centerpiece for the Great American State Fair. If you have a carousel on the National Mall, why can't you have the Freedom 250 wheel?
1: Well, you're going to get a lot of people today who are going to be interested in riding. So what is your advice? It's going to be hot today and tomorrow, and you're going to have big crowds. What is your advice for those coming? The Ferris wheel is free. So what do you say to those who are coming, patients waiting in line? Stay hydrated. What is your advice?
2: If you come today or tomorrow, you have to stay hydrated. Bring electrolytes. Bring a whole liter of bottled water. It's a hot one, but, you know, it's worth waiting in line for, because, honestly, you might not be able to do this again unless President Trump changes his mind.
1: All right. Well, thank you, Taylor, so much for sharing with us. And like Taylor said, come on down if you're able to, and enjoy the Ferris wheel while it's here. Back to you, Greta.
0: Operators of the Ferris wheel currently on the National Mall speaking to C-SPAN earlier this morning. Now back to our live America 250 coverage.
3: To Ernestine in Chicago. Ernestine, please tell us what this anniversary means to you.
4: Oh, hi. Thank you so much. I want to say I love America. I love America. I am so thrilled to talk to you. I've been watching you for years. But I am a Black American, and I came from a little place called Selma, Alabama. Yes, and we were very integral in getting the voting rights through. I was part of that. I didn't go across the bridge, but I helped before we got to the bridge. What I want to say this morning, I am so grateful to be an American because I've been able to come to a big place called Chicago, and I've worked in the best of best places that you could ever think, a little Black girl from Alabama. And when you talk about that 14th Amendment, I love President Trump. I love him, and I'm grateful he tried to get that done. I think the Supreme Court should think about it and think that over. What we're talking about, everybody is an immigrant. Absolutely. Immigration is the most wonderful thing in the world. But mass migration, that is not good. And when the border was opened under my beloved Joe Biden, President Biden, everybody walked in. 300,000 people. We don't know how many yet. They just walked in. Nobody said stop. Nobody said, where are you coming from? Nobody said, why you're coming here? But when you immigrate, you have to go through a system, and you do it the right way. So that 14th Amendment was written for little children like me. I'm not a child of a slave, but my ancestors were. And that is what that 14th Amendment was for, the children who were born to slaves. And today, in 2026, I don't know a slave. I don't know a slave owner. I don't think any of us does.
3: Hey, but Ernestine, America, thank you. Thank you, and happy July 4th. to you. What are you going to do tomorrow? How are you celebrating tomorrow? Oh, Ernestine is gone. We will never know. But let's take what she talked about, right, which is what some would say the arc of history. You know, what were the issues we were discussing in 1776? She, you know, brought up the fight over civil rights and voting rights, and that's part of our history certainly as well. But in 1776, what were the issues that we were talking about?
5: Well, that's a really big part of our book, what she raised. So we start not only with the Declaration and the debate over independence, but then we move to the very first people who made a claim on those principles of equality and freedom. They were enslaved people up in New England, and they launched freedom suits and freedom petitions arguing for their freedom. And in many cases, almost all cases, they won that freedom. And then we tell the story of the debate over slavery. And David mentioned Frederick Douglass, another important black abolitionist. And finally, really to her point, we end one of our final chapters with the March on Washington and with Martin Luther King, great American's king, John Lewis, talking about the Declaration of Independence and making a claim on that freedom, on that equality of rights after what King says 340 years, we call on America to make real the promise that all men are created equal.
3: So those 56 signatories to the Declaration of Independence, if we broke it down, the majority were slaveholders, correct? Slave owners?
6: Fully two-thirds of them were. And, of course, the primary draftsman, Thomas Jefferson, had hundreds of slaves. The contradiction of that fact is something that many of them were very aware of. We spend a lot of time in the book speaking about that contradiction. And what I think happened was, despite that, maybe even because of it, they recognized that they needed a standard to repair to. We call it a corrective mechanism. How do you build into the Declaration the means by which that institution, that awful institution of slavery, could be ultimately put, as Lincoln said, on course of extinction? And by saying that all men are created equal, by which Jefferson and the signers meant all of mankind are created equal, there's a standard that comes to judge not only their behavior, but all those who in later generations defended that institution. That's an arc, as you mentioned.
3: But if you were, you know, it's 2026, yeah, if you were a woman, yeah, or an African American, yeah, today, when you read that phrase, all men are created equal, wouldn't you take a little offense to that?
6: Some have, certainly. You know, the suffragists wondered when they convened at Seneca Falls, do we need to state all men and women? And in fact, they did. So it's an ongoing debate. We bring up Barbara Jordan, who noted very poignantly in her opening remarks to millions of Americans on the Watergate hearings, this Constitution did not recognize me. But just as Ernestine said, I feel an allegiance to it. I feel an allegiance to the Declaration and the Constitution because it put us on an arc in which John Lewis could say we're completing the revolution of 1776. Martin Luther King Jr. could say the bank of justice is not bankrupt.
3: We are live across the nation, and we are going to be live for 48 hours this July 3rd and 4th here on C-SPAN to celebrate and commemorate America 250. Washington, D.C., the Great American State Fair on the Mall, because of heat, has been evacuated or is being evacuated. You can see everyone seems to be off the lawn at this point and outside. We're also up in Boston and Philadelphia, and there's Boston, the fife and drum band that we just heard playing. They're still playing. And Philadelphia, this is the Museum of the American Revolution, which just got renovated the other couple of years ago. They've got George Washington's tent in there from Valley Forge that they show once an hour or so in very dim light to preserve it. So that's worth a visit. It's very close to the mall down there and the historic areas in Philadelphia. And there's the Liberty Bell. People all day long have been waiting in line to come take the picture, see the Liberty Bell. And in Sandy Hook, New Jersey, the tall ships are coming into port, and currently there's a speaking program going on. That is live on C-SPAN 2 as we speak, if you want to see the whole Sandy Hook tall historic ships speaking event. When Mikey Sherrill, the governor of New Jersey, comes on, we will bring that to you here on C-SPAN as well. Well, Fox News did a recent poll talking about, are you proud to be an American? And the top line was, Yeah, about 17%, about 53% said yes, we're proud to be of the country, of our country today. 40% no, not proud of our country today. You know, that's pretty evenly divided. And whether or not we were working towards our goals, as spelled out in the Declaration of Independence, when you look at yes, we are, and yeah, we kind of are, it's about 50-50 again. And what does that tell you?
5: All right. Well, I think that many Americans have mixed in this understanding of patriotism with maybe whether they do support or don't support, you know, our national leader, or maybe a frustration with what's going on in Washington, D.C. and so forth. But I think that that and other polls show that broadly, if you just ask them generally about patriotism, I mean, most people across the spectrum, you know, love this country and love the principles it stands for. But we're just deeply divided, right? And we need to get back to that sense of civic conversation. We need to have more debate and deliberation with each other. We're not even listening to each other anymore. And we need to get back to that common spirit and purpose of Americans and start working together.
3: Tony Williams, where'd you go to college, and did you study liberal arts?
5: I did. I went to Syracuse University for my undergraduate and earned a BA in history, and then I went off to Ohio State for graduate school in history.
3: David Bob, same question.
6: Undergrad at Hillsdale College in Michigan, a liberal arts school, PhD at Boston College, where I focused on American political thought.
3: And Matthew Spaulding of Hillsdale is coming out here a little bit later to talk with us, another historian from that college in southeast Michigan. Christine, Fort Worth, Texas. Hi.
7: Hi. Just wanted to say I'm a bicentennial baby born in 1976, and I waited 50 years for this day. So excited for America. Love America. And want to remind Americans that the best thing about our country is the recognition that our freedom comes from God, and no government, no entity can take these freedoms away. I want to wish America the wonderful, happy 250 birthday, and God bless America. Thank you.
3: Is that your view of the Declaration of Independence, that that was written in specifically, endowed by our Creator because of what Christine just said?
6: So there were two references original in Jefferson's original draft to the divine, and then two more were added. I think what's interesting is to think of this document, and the American founding really made for a moral and religious people. But that doesn't mean that you can access these principles only if you're religious. In that sense, many people at the time of the founding were Christians, but it was not set up to be a Christian government, as in a state-sanctioned kind of thing. In fact, the founders argued that if you make it the official religion, you're going to weaken the bonds that religion should really provide, and you will weaken the statecraft. So it's a complicated thing. It's one of those things that has been at the heart of many disputes, but ultimately I think it's a thing today where we can draw real strength from our record of religious liberty, that people in this country can look at that liberty bell, which says, proclaim liberty unto all the inhabitants thereof, and that applies to everybody, whether you have religion or not.
3: Do you feel secure in the separation of church and state that we have today?
5: You know, I do. Just like we've debated the Declaration for 250 years, these policy issues, politics, the questions of church and state have always been a debate. There's always been some good tension there in terms of saying if we're going one way, maybe we shift back the other way and so forth. But no, I think so. I think America is a place of religious liberty, and we all enjoy that freedom to worship, believe in God as we want, or to not. And so, you know, I think that, we're getting it right, but we're debating it, and we have some tension.
3: And I know your book is about the Declaration of Independence, but writing in freedom of religion into the Bill of Rights, into the Constitution, mm-hmm. How big a deal was that?
5: That was a very big deal, and it flows out of what was going on in the disestablishment of churches and the establishment of religious liberty in the different states. And James Madison, Thomas Jefferson, George Washington was a big advocate of religious liberty. They brought that experience, and they wanted it as part of the Bill of Rights in the Constitution. And the idea was that you would have religious liberty, but we would also not have an official established church.
3: You make the argument that the Declaration of Independence still unites us today. Why?
6: Well, you go back to your the Fox poll that you cited with that almost even division between patriotism. When you scratch the surface or go to even private opinion polling, check out More in Common, for example. Listeners can look at Populous, another group of private opinion pollsters. People tend in these very polarized, politicized times to tell pollsters what they think the pollsters are maybe even wanting to hear. We're really, really divided. We feel this tension, but yet 80% of Democrats and Republicans say that we should use the Declaration and the Constitution as the touchstones for all of our history and civics education. 80% is a pretty big number, right? I think we can agree 75% are in favor of ranch dressing, but 80% is even bigger. So in all seriousness, we have a consensus in this country that civics is important and that we can manage these debates. People feel confident in that. They have not given up on our future, and I think that's the hopeful note, the really optimistic note that we're signaling in this book and going into the next 250 years.
3: And we're going to come back to our guests after we listen in for a little while to Governor Mikey Sherrill in New Jersey.
8: Building a strong middle class, a stronghold for the military defending our nation, and New Jersey has been the backdrop for it all. We're one of the most diverse and innovative states in the country, with people from every single corner of the planet. We're inventing everything from the light bulb to the moving picture to the laser. And as we mark America's 250th anniversary this weekend, we build on that legacy of liberty and prosperity, our state motto. And we keep working to open the doors of opportunity to everyone. This is a special month for America, but certainly for New Jersey. We're hosting the World Cup. 3 billion eyes will be on our state on the World Cup final. That is 1 in 3 people on the globe. We're celebrating our 250th, a major milestone. And today we welcome this incredible flotilla of tall ships sent by some 20 nations. And the former naval officer in me just can't help but be awed at what we are seeing here today. They are coming from places as far away as Italy and India, Peru and Poland, Spain and Sweden. They're here as an enduring symbol of friendship and cooperation. In the military, we always said America never fights alone because we fight alongside our friends and allies. We've built enduring alliances like NATO, the most successful alliance in modern history. And today, it's a joy to be here to celebrate with all of our allies and friends. Sailing tall ships like these requires exceptional teamwork and resilience. The crews out here are some of the best there are. We're so honored to host them. 50 years ago, people lined the Hudson to cheer hundreds of ships from around the world, coming together to celebrate a moment of international partnership and all that we have in common. This week, millions will turn out again for another massive boat parade, united by a shared love of country, pride in our history, and hope for the future. I hope you all feel that now. As we celebrate this weekend, these ships are a tribute to the values that built this nation, to the bonds that unite us with nations across the world, and to our enduring commitment to realizing the vision that is America. Happy 250th, America. Happy 4th. And thank you all to all the captains who've joined us today.
3: And that was Governor Mikey Sherrill in Sandy Hook, New Jersey, welcoming the tall ships and talking about her state. Now, those ships are going to go from Sandy Hook, they're going to go across the harbor, up in New York, and we'll see those tomorrow in New York Harbor. Now, just let's go a couple hours north, and that's Boston. And up in Boston, our own Rachel Katz is there with the group we just heard playing. Hey, Rachel, looks like a fun group.
9: It is a fun group, Peter. Thank you. We are here with the Junior Fife Band. Why don't you tell us a little bit about where you're from and how this group was put together?
10: Perfect, yeah. We are the William Diamond Jr. Fife and Drum Corps. We're primarily based in Lexington, Massachusetts. We're ages 8 to 18, so, you know, a youth corps. We were founded about 25 years ago in Lexington, Massachusetts as well. And we're just an open community where youth our age and in the Massachusetts area can come and express their joy of history and music and celebrate it.
9: And tell us a little bit how you got involved in this.
11: Okay, there are a lot of parades in Lexington, so I saw a bunch of parades that William Diamond Jr. Fife and Drum Corps, they were performing in, and I was interested in joining, so I looked at their website, and they have an open house, so I went there, and I decided that I wanted to be part of it.
9: And where are some of the places that you've performed? I heard that you guys were recently overseas.
11: So we recently went to Switzerland, and we were performing in different cities in Switzerland, including the Yodel Fest Parade in Basel. So that's some places we go. We also go to Connecticut and New Hampshire, those places around Massachusetts.
9: And roughly how many performances are you guys doing a year?
10: Oh, that's a tough question. We usually do around 20 parades a year, but then we have other one-off events that we do. We have a system on our website where different organizations can come and hire us to do performances, all that kind of stuff. But we have around 20 set parades that we do a year.
9: And are you particularly excited for 4th of July in America 250?
10: Oh, yes. The 4th is always a very busy time for us, but especially this year, it's really exciting.
9: And what does it mean to you personally to be a part of this Junior Fife group during America's 250th anniversary?
11: It's really exciting. Yeah, it's a great experience to have.
9: What about you?
10: I agree. It's a wonderful experience to have. It's really such an honor to be able to represent our history as a country and show the beauty of the music of the time.
9: Fantastic. Thank you so much for joining us here today. We really enjoyed listening to you, and we hope you enjoy the rest of your time here in Boston.
10: Yes, thank you.
9: Thank you. Thanks, Peter.
3: Hey, Rachel, before we let them go, how much training do they do to learn to play the drum and the fife that well? Can you ask?
9: Yeah, how much training do you guys do to learn how to play the drum and the fife?
10: Oh, there's a lot. We have rehearsals every single Monday, essentially. You start at 8, and most people go all the way to 18, and you honestly don't even master the instruments until after the fact. A lot of people join senior course after they're done with William Diamond.
9: And how old are you?
10: I'm 17.
9: And how old are you?
11: I'm 13.
9: And how long have you guys been in it, since you were 8 years old?
10: I have been in the course since I was 8 years old.
11: Well, I started a little later. I started at 9 years old.
9: 9 years old. Fantastic.
3: Hey, Rachel, thanks for
9: Peter.
3: That. Rachel, I don't know if you've heard, but the Great American State Fair is being canceled this afternoon because of heat. The Philadelphia Parade was canceled because of heat. What are you experiencing up in Boston weather-wise?
9: Heat. We are also experiencing heat. We have not heard of any cancellations yet. But they have a lot of fans that are blowing mist and water on people. They're handing out free waters. Places are opening up to let you come in and cool down for a little bit. So everyone is drinking a lot of water, but nothing has been canceled here yet. But it is very warm.
3: Well, we look forward to checking in with you again soon. And back here in Washington, D.C., we're joined by David Bob and Tony Williams of the Bill of Rights Institute. Their book is called Divided Over the Declaration. We've been talking specifically about 1776, some of the issues that were faced by the country at that time. Gentlemen, I have not asked you, but we've asked all our callers, what does this anniversary mean to you?
12: I am really excited about what the next 250 years hold for this country. I know that we are capable, because we've shown it, of living with these principles at the heart of our daily lives. The Declaration is not a relic. It's beautiful, and it's a moving experience to go and see it in the National Archives, and I would encourage everyone to go there. But it doesn't just sit there as a parchment. It really can animate what it means to be an American. And I think we're seeing this in these celebrations all across the country. We saw it from people who came here for the World Cup and felt that warm embrace of what Americans mean. And we see it all across our country today in naturalization ceremonies. Monticello, Mount Vernon, they're welcoming people to this country. We have done that, we can continue to do that, and we can not just erase these differences, but I'm confident we can learn how to manage them better.
3: Should note that the Great American State Fair, in case you guys are interested, is reopening in about 3 hours at 5 p.m. Again, it was closed down because of the heat. I was down there yesterday, and even though a lot of it is air-conditioned in those pavilions, it was brutal outside.
5: I'll change out of the suit.
3: There you go. What does it mean to you? What does this anniversary mean to you?
5: I love grappling with this question about what it means to be an American. I love that our book, Divided Over the Declaration, came out in time for America 250, because it's given me an opportunity to go around the country, speak to groups of teachers, speak to my fellow citizens, my fellow Americans, and to grapple with these questions, right? And to see their enthusiasm about them. And I have friends, teachers, family members, they're going to Boston, they're going to Philadelphia, they're coming here, even though it's hot, they're coming to Williamsburg. I just toured around some good teacher friends yesterday around Williamsburg, and everyone's just so excited, and they're really excited to think about the meaning of America. And the Declaration has really been a lot of the center of our national conversations about America 250, and I think that's a really good thing.
3: Tony Williams, are you associated at all with William and Mary?
5: No, I'm not. Just the Bill of Rights Institute and my books.
3: Well, Robin Newton of C-SPAN is in Philadelphia. I don't know if she's paying any attention to me or not, but I want to say hi to Robin Newton. Hey, Robin, how are you doing?
13: Is it now?
14: I'm doing well. Thank you, Peter. How are you doing?
3: We're in the air conditioning. We are just fine and dandy up here.
14: Oh, yeah. We are hot, but we're having a good time. And I'm here with Jessica Peterson. She is the director of Common Press at the University of Pennsylvania. But today we are standing in front of the American Revolutionary War. And guess what she's doing? She's showing us how to make paper from the 1700s. So tell us a little bit about that process, and we'll watch you do some.
13: Okay, great. This is paper making like it was done in 1776. So the way the base of paper in 1776 is actually cloth that's been collected from the community. So there was somebody called a rag collector, and that person would go from house to house and collect the fabric that no one was using anymore, that had been used so much it couldn't be used as cloth. And then they would sell the cloth to the paper mill, and the paper mill would process the cloth into paper pulp, which looks like this. And then the paper pulp is put in a vat and then immersed in water. And that, then we run a screen called the mold and a deckle through the vat. And we form a sheet of paper. And this is a wet sheet of paper. And I pulled the drain out again, so I'm going to have to fix that. Sorry.
15: It's okay.
16: Oh, that worked. Okay. I'm just trying to figure out.
13: So here's the piece of paper, and we have to let the water drain out of the sheet. I've been saying all day the people who did printing and paper making in 1776, all they did their whole lives was one craft, so they were really good craftspeople. And I am not, I've done other things in my life besides make paper, so I would have been fired in 1776 as a paper maker today, because they would be like, no, you're wasting our time, your paper's not perfect.
14: About how long does it take for it to dry?
13: It takes about 24 hours until it turns into a sheet of paper. And our paper today is blue because the cloth we used to make the paper is was blue when it started. So if we had white cloth, it would have turned into white paper.
14: Tell me about some of the famous documents that were made like this.
13: So the reason I'm here today, the reason it's not perfect is that the paper, the corner broke off. That's okay. So the Declaration of Independence was printed on handmade paper of this size using the same methods. And people think about the Declaration as like the calligraphic document that's signed by all the Continental Congress, but it was actually first a printed document on handmade paper that was printed about two blocks from here over the night of July 4th, 1776, by a young printer named John Dunlap. So that copy was printed in about 200 copies. And then released to the world. So George Washington, King George, all the big players, the first time they saw the Declaration was as a printed document, printed on handmade paper. And so this was the only way to make paper at that time. There's a lot of really cool stories connected with the people who were making paper and doing the printing, because they were all, we think about George Washington or John Adams as the heroes of the Revolution, but these small-time craftspeople were also the heroes. We just don't know about their names.
14: I see a small icon in the corner. What
13: yes.
14: is that?
13: So this is a watermark, and it's how people knew who made the paper. It's a raised part of the screen, and what's left in the sheet of paper is forever this mark. This is our logo that we made up for the University of Pennsylvania. It contains, like, the pen shield and also a little squirrel, because squirrels are really important to the University of Pennsylvania as an animal. Ben Franklin was really positive, pro-squirrel, and had squirrel pets, and then took squirrels to England and introduced them to the European continent. So we have a joke at Penn that it's like squirrels are our mascot.
14: So how else are you celebrating other than making paper this weekend?
13: I'm also doing printing the way it was done in 1776 tomorrow here. But for me personally, practicing these crafts is like a really great way to honor the last 250 years of American history, because it's like how these documents were made, and people don't celebrate that enough. So that's how I'm celebrating, is thinking about how people...
0: A live demonstration of colonial era papermaking process in Philadelphia.
13: Painting and papermaking like 250 years ago.
14: Jessica, thank you for sharing.
2: Yes,
14: Peter, this is really cool, right?
3: Hey, Robin, I have a question for your new friend there. How do you get into that hobby of papermaking? And how much skill is needed to do what she's doing?
14: That's a great question. So Peter, our host, asked, how do you get into the hobby of papermaking and how much skill is needed?
13: That's a great question. I think for all of these crafts, the people who did them in 1776 apprenticed starting around 10 years old and then just would do it until they retired, whenever that was, usually like 70 or 80 or when they just died. I've been doing this since like 2003. I took a workshop at a place like this, and I was like, this is what I want to do, and I ended up practicing it for the last 20 years. But I haven't made paper in about 10 years, so I'm really out of practice. I have somebody I work with who's made a lot of paper, and she's a professional paper maker. Their name is Erica Hansen, and they can make beautiful sheets of paper because they do it so much they haven't forgotten the technique.
14: Thank you for sharing.
3: Hey, Robin, I'm not done yet. Peter? I just got started. Did Ben Franklin, was Ben Franklin a paper maker? And there is a very famous restaurant in Philly called Bookbinders. Is there any association to what she's doing?
13: Oh, yeah, I forgot to show you guys. There's dry paper.
14: So Peter has another question, another great question. So he said, was Ben Franklin a paper maker? And there's a very popular restaurant here in the Philadelphia area called Bookbinders. Is there any affiliation?
13: Oh, I don't know about that restaurant, but I just moved here 2 years ago, so I don't know that much about Philadelphia. But Ben Franklin was a printer, not a paper maker. And he definitely had his hands in these crafts. Like, he started as a printer when he was 10 and learned this craft and then went on to become like a great thinker and maker instead of just a printer. But he did not make any paper, but he definitely was involved in the printing and the paper making were two different crafts, so people didn't cross over between them very much. Mm-hmm. But yeah, Ben Franklin is like the founding father of printing in the United States. So he's like my personal hero, and it's a whole different topic.
14: Peter, you got more for us?
3: No, Robin. I'm going to let you get out of the heat.
13: The story of somebody who's really cool involved in papermaking.
3: But
14: I'm sorry.
13: I can tell you a good papermaker story from 1776.
3: Well,
14: papermaker story from 1776. Thank you, Peter.
3: Yes, Robin. Good to see you, and we'll check in with you a little bit later, and thank your new friend also.
14: Oh,
3: gentlemen,
14: thank you.
3: You
14: thank
3: were both
14: you,
3: watching as she was making that paper, and I think I heard the word parchment come out of your mouth, did
5: right.
3: I?
5: Right.
3: Yeah, is that what it was?
5: It looked like it. I'm not an expert. She seemed to know a lot about it.
3: So printing 200 copies of the Declaration of Independence was not running down to Kinko's, was it?
5: No, it wasn't, right? But these copies went out to the different colonies. George Washington read a copy to his troops to celebrate what he called the glorious cause of liberty and to call on their patriotism and serving their country. They were read around the country to the citizens. There were great celebrations, you know, fireworks and bells, church bells tolling and so forth. And, you know, they were reprinted across the colonies and newspapers.
3: Well, unfortunately, we have to say goodbye to Tony Williams and David Bob of the Bill of Rights Institute, co-authors of this book, Divided Over the Declaration. We appreciate your spending the last hour with us. We are now going to go back to Medora, North Dakota, where the new Theodore Roosevelt Library is opening, and the current and former governors, including Interior Secretary Doug Burgum, are talking about TR's connection to North Dakota.
15: It was like the idea of, at the time when we started, we didn't have an architect, we didn't have land, which we needed an act of Congress to get these 93 acres. We didn't have a budget. We didn't have anything. But we had one thing going. We had a release date, which was July 4th, 2026. We knew that we wanted to have a library open on that day, and here we are. We also knew that we had an opportunity to not just look in the past, but have a place where people could come and be inspired about how they could play a role in citizenship, leadership, in conservation, how they could be in the arena, not be a critic on the side, but how they could make a difference. And it was meant to be interactive. And we said, how can we bring it? How can we make this a place where, I think Ed O'Keefe was the first one to say it, we want a place where people will bring their kids, and the kids and grandkids will drag their parents and grandparents, as opposed to parents, you know, dragging their kids to a presidential library. Most presidential libraries is a lot of objects under glass. We've got some spectacular objects here that help tell that story, historic kind of Mona Lisa quality things that we had to pry out of the hands of the federal government, which got easier, by the way. I got a lot of no's when I was governor, but I got in a new role and people started saying yes. It was weird when you're asking the Park Service to give up valuable objects.
17: I have the opposite experience. People told me no all the time as a congressman. It's a lot easier as governor.
15: But here we are. But I would say to this day, as we celebrate the opening, I mean, for everybody here, it's to say, this is a milestone. It's not a finish line. It's a starting line. And the starting line for North Dakota and all the supporters and all the donors that here, I mean, we have an opportunity to build a lasting cultural institution. This is all private sector dollars that have gone into this thing. We had a great challenge grant from the state of North Dakota. That money still sits at the state land board, which Kelly oversees right now. It still sits there. So this
0: Interior Secretary Doug Burgum, WCSP FM Washington. 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We'll get right back to our live America 250 coverage.
18: AP News, I'm Ed Donahue. Taylor Swift and Travis Kelce's wedding is set for today at Madison Square Garden. It's expected to be an elaborate event inside the iconic New York venue. These women were getting a look at what was in some trucks.
19: We don't know what it is. At one point, I was convinced they were in one of the boxes. Maybe that's how they're getting it. They snuck in.
18: Key questions remain over how Swift and Kelce transformed MSG into a wedding venue fit for a billionaire and the star tight end for the Kansas City Chiefs, as well as who may perform and who will officiate. New York and many other parts of the country are dealing with dangerously hot weather, temperatures near 100. Near Dallas, Des Colabay is an Ivory Coast soccer fan. He is feeling it.
20: Well, Texas, it's definitely super hot. That's stinky, sticky, sticky heat. But you get a little bit of breeze in it, just similar to Ivory Coast, except we have the ocean, so it's kind of fresh. Yes, I like it. But right now it's so hot. I'm getting dizzy.
18: Heat indexes that combine air temperature and humidity are forecast as high as 115 degrees. As public criticism mounts over the pace and efficiency of Venezuela's earthquake response, the government of acting President Delcy Rodriguez issued its first public defense of the operation. Louisiana Supreme Court halted for now the criminal case against State Attorney General Liz Murrell. The court's actions came a day after a grand jury indicted her on accusations she threatened the jobs of court officials in New Orleans. The top state court said the process was flawed. James Dolan is ceding day-to-day responsibilities of running the NHL's New York Rangers to his son Quentin. Dolan still controls the NBA champion Knicks. More information at apnews.com. This is AP News.
0: And this is C-SPAN Radio. Now back to Interior Secretary Doug Burgum speaking in North Dakota.
15: You see here, you know, every salary that was paid, every construction bill was paid by the private sector. And this was a big dream, and people said it couldn't be done, and they said it couldn't be done at a scale that was 1/30th of the size that we ended up with the vision. So sometimes for North Dakota, we have to believe in ourselves. We have to believe, like Theodore Roosevelt did, that we can do big things, that we can build great institutions, that we can have, that we can drive the policy for the nation on ag, on energy. We're literally doing it right now. This administration is following the path laid that North Dakota showed on how we could become the highest GDP state with some of the lowest taxes, smartest regulations, cleanest air, cleanest water, best soil health. We were doing it all right here. There aren't false trade-offs. You can be a country that has energy abundance and has low energy prices and takes care of the environment. It's not a trade-off. We can do all of that. We're doing it here in North Dakota and doing it because of the gentleman on the stage helped pave the way to make that happen. And everybody on the stage and everybody in this audience had a hand in helping this institution come to life. But remember, let's celebrate this incredible beginning, this incredible milestone, but let's all recommit ourselves to how great we can make this and how we can continue to increase the impact of North Dakota on the nation and the world.
18: C
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3: And welcome back to C-SPAN's 48 hours of America 250 coast-to-coast coverage of the celebrations and commemorations going on across the nation. Thanks for being with us. We will be live all day today, all day July 4th as well. We're live right now in Washington, Philadelphia, and in Boston. In Washington, the Great American State Fair, because of the weather, has been postponed until 5 p.m. this evening, when hopefully the weather is a little bit more suitable. In Philadelphia, even though it's over 100 degrees, people all day long have been waiting in line to take their picture with the Liberty Bell. However, the big Philadelphia parade, billed as the largest in the nation, had to be canceled because of the weather. And up in Boston, lots of activities going on, lots of tri-corner hats and outfits and street fairs, and we will be back there. There's a performance going on right up there now, but we appreciate your being with us. Today, you will see some Times Square ball drops, and the ball is dropping in Times Square in New York 8 times for every one of the U.S. time zones. It's already dropped several times for Guam and Samoa, etc. Pope Leo received a Liberty Medal from the National Constitution Center in Philadelphia. That was earlier today. That will be available on our website if you want to see that. Theodore Roosevelt Library has been having a grand opening over the last couple of days. President Trump has already spoken up there. Lots of historians and politicians speaking up there today. Now and then tonight, President Trump will be speaking at Mount Rushmore in South Dakota. And there will be fireworks after his speech up there as well, and we look forward to bringing those to you live. Also, more parades and fireworks throughout the nation, including the first July 4th, technically the first July 4th parade in the nation, is in where? It's in Gatlinburg, Tennessee. And that will be at midnight Eastern Time that we will be live with the Gatlinburg, Tennessee parade. In the meantime, we want to hear your voices, as we have all day, and we will all day today and tomorrow. What does this American 250 anniversary mean to you? What does it mean to be an American? How do you feel about our country right now? That type of thing. 202 is the area code for you to dial in on. 748-8000 if you live in the East and Central time zones. 748-8001 for those of you in the Mountain and Pacific time zones. And you can also send a text message to 202-748-8003. Please include your first name and your city if you would. Well, up in Boston, there is a fashion show going on. Let's peek in and see what's going on.
21: Street into a party zone as we watch the United States move forward in the U.S. game at World Cup. So we'd love to see you here back Monday night. Lots of great stuff in store for the rest of the afternoon, everybody. We'll be back in a little bit. Thanks again to Armando. Thanks to Macy's.
22: Thanks,
21: and downtown Boston. Thank you.
22: Thank you.

0: And the phone lines are on the screen in case you want to dial in and talk about what it means to be an American, what this anniversary means to you, and how you are celebrating. We'd love to hear all of that. We should point out that Fox News recently had a poll, and they talked to Americans about if they're proud to be an American, proud of our country. It was pretty evenly divided. 53%, yes, proud of the country today. 47%, no, not so much. And when they asked the question, are we progressing toward the ideals of our founders, it broke down between yes and not so, you know, we're not doing a very good job. It broke down at about 50-50 as well. So just keep that in mind. John in Freewater, Oregon. John, how are you going to celebrate this A250 holiday?
1: We got the top half of the address.
0: John, you got one more chance to talk.
2: Hi there. Okay. Yes, I'm proud to be an American. And the main things I'm proud about being American is because I was born a child of the 60s and 70s. And had I been in other countries, I probably would have been killed, even though I did get beaten a few times when I protested. At least I was allowed to protest.
0: What were you protesting, John? John, what were you protesting?
2: Well, I protested the war in Vietnam. My father had been in World War II, and he had told me about the war. And, of course, I was in the lottery. And I was standing next to my cousin Stephen when he was drawn number 5, and I was drawn number 223, and he's dead and I'm alive. So I was protesting the war in Vietnam.
0: Thank you, sir.
2: And I've been to Washington, D.C. in 1988, and I hear it's different now, and I'm a little disappointed, because in 88 I was able to go to all those places, the American Museum of Natural History, the Aerospace Museum, and I don't think I paid a penny. And now I think they charge you to get in there.
0: Nope. Let me clear that up right now. All of the Smithsonian museums are absolutely 100% free. You can walk in during opening hours and self-tour yourself through, and it is absolutely free, I promise you. Susan, Blackstone, Massachusetts. Hi, Susan.
3: Hi. Happy 4th.
0: Happy 4th to you as well.
3: 50. I wrote this, and I don't know if I should read it all, but I'll start. America is unique, except for Native Americans. Every person who is an American now had in their past an ancestor who came to our shores as an immigrant. They came to escape some trial or prejudice, or were forced here to serve others. Birthright citizenship has been our greatest boon and has made us who we are. Immigrants have brought the richness of diversity in our food, our faith, and our customs. We can attend a Chinese New Year's parade, listen to a German oompa band, dance a Polish polka, sing Irish songs, or listen to a Scottish hymn played on bagpipes. We can feast on tacos, pizzas, chow mein, or spare ribs. We can attend a church or a temple or a mosque. Because of our American birthright, all this rich diversity is our culture. You might ask an American, what are you? Seldom will the answer be, I'm an American. That is a given and understood. The answer is usually the name of the country from which the ancestor came. It is not a denial of our American citizenship, but only a recognition of our history. The Statue of Liberty reminds us of our immigrant heritage. She says, each day, give me your downtrodden, yearning to live free. And because America has accepted her call, we have been enriched by the many cultures brought to our shores by immigrants. Also, just imagine if birthright citizenship was never enacted. Our ancestor might have been deemed unworthy of that right, and we would be deported or living on the edge of
0: society. Where is Blackstone, Massachusetts?
3: Massachusetts? Blackstone is like on the edge of Rhode Island, Woonsocket.
0: Okay. Do you feel a special affinity for American history being from Massachusetts, given that you were very much the epicenter of a lot of events?
3: I think we have more of awareness of it. And I'm 85, so I've lived through the civil rights movement, the Vietnam War, and, you know, have found that we always seem to come out on the right side of things.
0: Well,
3: but,
0: seeing that you've
3: right now, I love America.
0: Right, you've told us your age. Hey, Susan. You've told us your age, so I can ask you this question. Let's go back 50 years. July 4th, 1976. Did you celebrate the bicentennial?
3: Oh, definitely. In fact, I have a son who was born in 1976, and we had friends from England visiting us, and we took them into Boston and showed them how they lost us.
0: Well, you know, I actually flew into Boston that day on July 4th, 1976. I remember flying over the tall ships that were in the harbor.
3: Oh, right. That was a very special time.
0: Yeah, it was.
3: And we weren't divided as much. And I really think, and I hate to say it because everybody, you know, but we have a divider in chief. A man who calls Democrats names is not the kind of leader we need to unite us.
0: That's Susan in Blackstone, Massachusetts. This text came.

0: This text came in. I am of Irish descent and very proud of America and being American. I am from St. Augustine, Florida, and will be proudly marching in the parade with Florida firefighters, pipes, and drums. Next call is Christina, and Christina's in Duquesne, Illinois. Hi, Christina.
1: That's called Duquesne, Illinois. It's a French word.
0: Duquesne.
1: That's okay, though.
0: Yes,
1: a strange word. It's Indian for an Indian chief that the French named from a Pawnee that used to live here back in the day before we were a state. Well, cute name, though. The lady who had just spoke, I'm just almost in tears over what she had to say. What I wanted to say is I'm 65 years old. And back in 1970, when I was 9 years old, we got a set of World Book Encyclopedias. And I've always been a reader and always a lover of American history and, of course, natural biology. And so I started reading at 9 and 10 out loud. Started from A and started reading to my sister, who was only 8 at the time. And we not only just read it, we studied it. If something we were interested in, we took notes, had the dictionary there in case there was words that a little 10-year-old didn't know. And when I finally, by the time I was 11, I got to the U's and read U.S. Government. And with this encyclopedia, we had, it wasn't any kind of real parchment. It was like the brown paper bag that was wadded up and glued and wadded up and glued of the Declaration of Independence. I still have it. I still own that after all those years. And we both sat down and we discussed the function and the way that our government was set up. And we were so proud, and we would be in tears from our pride of the function of the government. And I still have those encyclopedias. I mean, believe it or not, I still own them all since 1970. And I've read histories after histories. Right now I'm into Ron Chernow, which is, if anyone doesn't know who he is, grab a book.
0: Chernow book are you reading right now?
1: Right now I'm on Mark Twain.
0: That's about
1: George Washington.
0: About 1,000 pages in Mark Twain, isn't it?
1: Yeah, I'm on chapter 60 right now. Yeah, I like long books because if I read a short book, then I start worrying about what book will I read next. So I like the longer books. But anyone who's not read Chernow, he's someone to listen to, and he puts actual letters of the time period that have been found in there. And, you know, some people say, yeah, he kind of exaggerates and makes, you know, his own opinions. But, to still have those encyclopedias and to still have that printing of the Declaration of Independence.
0: Hey, Christina, can I ask you a question? Those encyclopedias from 1970, do they give a rather gauzy view of American history? Do you think they're fair in the grander scope of American history, or do they focus on all the positives?
1: Actually, they did focus a little bit on some of the negatives. Not as much as what someone would write an encyclopedia nowadays, because it was a totally different time.
0: Right.
1: Of course, I'm blind, so I couldn't read a darn book if I tried, although I get all my books on from, thank goodness, the Talking Book Club.
0: Wonderful.
1: From the Library of Congress, narrated and read in Louisville, Kentucky. And I don't know what I would do without them, because if I went one day without reading, I would probably lose my mind. I've watched your show every day since I've been blind for 20 years, and I enjoy it very much. And I'm very proud today that we have managed to keep going, even though there is a lot of dissension. And, you know, many people you're not allowed to even speak to about it, because instead of debate, they don't know how to debate. People only know how to argue. And, of course, I blame it on the Internet, because on the Internet you can say anything because you're anonymous and say nasty, nasty things to people. And I could do without the Internet. I don't use it. So I got my Google Mini, which I can ask historic questions.

0: But hey, Christina, am proud.
1: I apologize. We're going to leave it there. I really appreciate your time. And the Talking Books program of the Library of Congress, is that easy to find? Is it easy to access?
0: There's an Illinois Talking Book Club. So each state would have their own Talking Book Club. And then they can furnish you with anything. And the two guys you had on earlier, I would like to know what book did you say that they have out?
1: They have the book out, Divided Over the Declaration.
0: Divided Over the Declaration.
1: Divided Over, okay, it's just brand new out, Divided Over the Declaration.
0: Usually political books, they get out quicker through the Library of Congress Talking Books than they do other books. But I will Divide It Over the Declaration. I will definitely get that.
1: And it's a pleasure to talk to you today, and thank you, and happy 4th to you. Well, I just want to give you a sense of what America was like in 1776 and what it's like today in 2026, 250 years later. If we break it down into 50-year increments, you can see that in 1776, our population was about 2.5 million. The gross domestic product was estimated to be about 150 million. In 1826, the population, 11.5 million. Gross domestic product had grown to 875 million. By 1876, 46 million people called America home, with a GDP of 8.8 billion. By 1926, the population was up to 117 million, with a GDP of $98 billion. And it was in 1976, 218 million, $1.8 trillion GDP. And if you look at today, a $32 trillion GDP with 340 million people calling America home. Let's continue this breakdown of every 50 years. So between 1776 and 1826, what happened? The Lewis and Clark Expedition happened, the War of 1812, and the Louisiana Purchase. The railroad was started in this era. The Erie Canal was an early transportation system. And westward expansion, which is a continuing theme in American history, got underway between 1776 and 1826. By 1826 through 1876, an eventful 50 years. The abolitionist movement really got its feet. The Civil War, of course, was the monumental event of that 50-year period, 1861 to 1865, also the U.S.-Mexican War. But it was the end of slavery, and the Lincoln assassination in April of 1865 happened. Then there was Reconstruction. Telegraphs, railroads were invented and really changed the face of this country. Urbanization was happening between 1826 and 1876, and again, westward expansion. Now, we'll continue this look at America every 50 years in a few minutes, but first we're going to talk to Kevin in Windsor, Connecticut. Hi, Kevin.
2: Hey, Peter, how you doing?
1: How are you?
2: That lady from Massachusetts, I believe her name was Susan, that lady talks so eloquently, you know, really nice, and she had everything on the nail, but I'm just, you know, you guys got competition with the History Channel, but I love you guys, guy, because you had an earlier caller say she learned a lot of stuff on C-SPAN, too, like I did, you know. But the thing I was surprised last month when I found out that 200,000 children enlisted in World War II, they forged their parents' names, they did everything to get into the war effort, you know, and that blew me away. You know, and there's a guy from Houston, Texas, Calvin Graham. He was a 12-year-old kid. He got the Silver Star and a Purple Heart. And excuse me, but, you know, that really makes America what America's made of. And that's all I have to say.
1: Hey, Kevin, how are you going to be commemorating tomorrow?
2: Well, with the heat wave, I'm just going to stay inside and just watch you guys. You know, I mean, just like I learned with you guys, the permanent fencing around the White House happened after Pearl Harbor, you know, and the reporter Earl Merle, he spent the night with Roosevelt, you know, and Roosevelt was telling Earl Merle about our condition of our Navy, and Earl Merle wanted to run right to the closest TV station to tell the country, but he let Roosevelt, you know, do it in his speech there, you know, to America, you know. a lot of history in this country, you know, and you know how Roosevelt got to the from the White House to the Capitol and Al Capone's car, you know, and no, it's just so much history. I love you guys, you know. And
1: all right, Kevin, you know, thank you in Windsor, Connecticut, and we are going to be live for all day today, all day tomorrow, 48 hours in total. Coming up, we're going to go back to North Dakota, to Medora, to see the opening of the Theodore Roosevelt Library. And you really should go online and look up Medora, North Dakota. It's a population of about 600-800 people. And it has it's right next to the Badlands, and it has the Theodore Roosevelt Library, because he spent so much time in North Dakota, meant so much to Theodore Roosevelt. We're going to be live from Mount Rushmore in South Dakota tonight with fireworks, a speech by President Trump, some entertainment as well. You will see that. We'll be live with the Gatlinburg, Tennessee, July 4th parade, the first, technically the first July 4th parade in the United States, because it begins at midnight. And we're going to bring that to you at midnight. And we'll be in Boston, we'll be in Washington, we'll be in Philadelphia, as well as we have been all day today. And we really appreciate your being with us. You can get all the schedule updates. I'm sure you're seeing this at the bottom of your screen if you're watching. But we're giving you schedule updates all day long. I will also tell you that on C-SPAN 2 and on C-SPAN 3, we have more America 250 program, different America 250 programming running. And one other place you can go. If you don't have the C-SPAN Now app, you should download it. But the C-SPAN website, you can see right there all the events that we are covering today, all the live events, many of them will be on C-SPAN.org. So if you happen to be away from your TV and venture out into the heat, you can look at it online. Lisa is up in Rochester, New York. Lisa, happy 4th to you. What does it mean to you?
3: Well, I am a teacher, newly retired, actually, and there's a quote that I share with my students every year that came from the book The Sign of the Beaver by Elizabeth George Spear. It said, he was struck by the bravery that could inflict such pain on itself to gain freedom. So this 250th anniversary of the adoption of the Declaration of Independence should serve as a reminder of the risks and sacrifices that the signers of that document made. They believed so vehemently in the principles conveyed in the Declaration that they risked their own lives, the lives of their families, and their own prosperity if the Continental Army had not succeeded in defeating Great Britain in the Revolutionary War. Additionally, every member of our military and those who fought for freedoms in other nonviolent ways should be recognized and remembered. It was their bravery that enabled us to enjoy the freedoms they pursued. Those sacrifices should never be forgotten, especially by a generation who really hadn't gone through the wars and the different situations that our family members prior, you know, before us have gone through. So that's what it means to me.
1: When did you write that, Lisa? When did you write that?
3: This morning.
1: And what do you teach?
3: Fourth grade. I teach the American Revolution. We live on the Erie Canal. We live just west of Seneca Falls, where the Women's Rights Museum is. Lots of history around us. And I am very passionate about sharing that with my students.
1: Do the kids start to understand in fourth grade? Do they start to get it, the history thing?
3: It depends on the kid. It depends on what their experiences have been, but it's very interesting to see their perspectives and what they bring to the learning. But I feel like it's very important to share the history with them so that they can work to improve our future.
1: Thank you, ma'am. Thank you for calling in. Happy 4th to you. You can see crowds around the Liberty Bell. This is a live picture from Philadelphia, right on the mall there, where many of the historic sites are. People have been there all day long in the 100-degree heat. Unfortunately, the Philly parade was canceled. It was going to be the largest. It was because of the weather that it was canceled. The Great American State Fair in D.C. has been shut down until 5 p.m. tonight, again, because of the weather. Both unfortunate incidences, of course. But Robin Newton of C-SPAN is up in Philadelphia, and she has an interview that she did up there for us.
4: I am here standing behind Independence Hall, and I have Dan Bauer with me. Dan, where are you from?
5: I am from Carlisle, Pennsylvania. Well, I live in Carlisle, Pennsylvania. I'm originally from Milton, Pennsylvania.
4: And did you come into Philadelphia in town for anything in particular, or were you just coming in town to be a part of the festivities? We see that you are all dressed up here.
5: Yes. So because the parade was canceled for today, I'm here to just meander around. But I'm a member of the Sons of the American Revolution, Washington Burg chapter, and I'll be here tomorrow as well. I'll be helping with the youth activities that they have planned for their display here for the 4th of July. But I'm here to just celebrate 250 years of America.
4: And so what kind of youth activities do they have planned?
5: They'll be pretending to drill the kids as, you know, as soldiers, teach them about the meals that soldiers of the 1770s would have ate, some various other little things.
4: And so your group was supposed to participate in the parade. You were
5: Yes.
4: planning to participate in the parade.
5: Yes.
4: About how many were with that group, the Sons of the American Revolution?
5: As far, I don't know exact numbers. I'm not part of the whole planning process. But I do know that there was roughly about 70 members planning on being part of the Color Guard, representing each of the various states, chapters, different units and whatnot.
4: Mm-hmm. And so when did you come into town?
5: I just got in here this morning.
4: Okay.
5: I arrived by Amtrak.
4: And so you found out after you arrived that the parade was canceled, or before, or during your route?
5: Just as I was boarding the train to come in,
4: okay.
5: I found out it was canceled. But I figured, you know what? I already planned to be here today. I'm gonna come here.
4: And so is there anything in particular other than volunteering that you plan to check out while you're here in town? Any of the, there's so many historical things and sights to see here in Philadelphia. Any one thing in particular?
5: I'm going to try to hit as much as I can. As soon as my girlfriend arrives here, later, well, we'll get, I'm actually going back this afternoon, getting her and coming back in this evening.
4: Okay.
5: And we're going to try to hit up everything that we can over the next couple days.
4: And lastly, tell me, what does this special Independence Day mean to you?
5: It's very hard to describe. I think for we as Americans take a lot of things for granted, and just how our nation has lasted under the same government or same type of government for 250 years. It's not a feat that many other nations can hold these days. And, you know, the founding fathers, they stated, you know, the basic principles of life, liberty, and the pursuit of happiness. And just how, at the end of the Declaration of Independence, it states that they were giving up, they were putting up their sacred honor as essentially a, what they were putting their lives towards. Because they knew, the guys that signed the Declaration of Independence in that building, they knew their lives were at stake. They were, if they were caught, they were going to be tried for treason. And there was only one outcome for that. So just remembering what, you know, what these men did, what the common soldier did, what the common militiamen did, you know, they were putting their lives on the line to be, to help create the nation that we are today. And actually, how I have confirmed my ancestry to join the Sons of the American Revolution, the SAR, my, I believe it's fifth or sixth great-grandfather was actually killed in action. So he actually gave the supreme sacrifice for our independence.
4: Dan, thank you for sharing.
5: Thank you.
4: I hope you have a wonderful time here this weekend.
5: You too.
4: Stay cool.
5: We'll try.
4: Thank you.
1: And that was C-SPAN's Robin Newton up in Philadelphia. We will be live from Philadelphia and Boston and Washington, D.C. and Mount Rushmore and Medora, North Dakota and St. Louis and Gatlinburg, Tennessee we've got a slew of events happening in this 48-hour period commemorating the 250th anniversary of the Declaration of Independence and America's birthday. Well, we're going to return to your calls now, and we're going to talk with Greg next, who is in Altadena, California. Greg, good afternoon. Happy 4th to you. What does this American 250 mean to you?
6: Hello, Peter. Can you hear me?
1: We're listening.
6: I feel like we're old friends. I see you more often than I see my neighbors. I've been watching for decades, and I appreciate C-SPAN and everything you guys do to educate the country and take calls and discuss the news of the day. Anyhow, what does the 4th of July mean? Well, I feel like I'm a patriotic American. I take it seriously. I fly a flag. I try to be a good citizen and work among my community. Our community here had the Eaton Fire last year, and it burned down two-thirds of our town. And I think what we've noticed, excuse me, is that although government is trying to sort of help us get things back together here, it's not doing very well. And I think we could use some improvement there. And I think we should all vote seriously, take our votes seriously, and replace people when they need replacing. We've got a lot of work to do, and, you know, we continue to strive to be better Americans, and I think cleaning house now and then is part of that.
1: Greg, what kind of work do you do in Altadena?
6: Well, at the moment, I'm recovering from back surgery, but I've done a lot of different things in my adult career. Most recently, I was doing some real estate project management, and was keeping me busy, and I was enjoying it, but I'm kind of beat up.
1: All right. Greg, what are you going to be doing tomorrow night? Are there going to be fireworks in L.A.?
6: So we can see the Rose Bowl in Pasadena from here, and generally they have fireworks, but I think this year they're going to have a drone show again. I think fireworks are sort of a touchy subject in the fire zone here.
1: Yeah, but, I see the point.
6: We'll have some rogue firework lighters. There's plenty of those around. And I think we'll barbecue. I'll fly my flag. If I'm lucky, I might take a swim. But something I wanted to point out, my line is a long line in this country. And on my mom's side, there are about a half a dozen Mayflower passengers, the Tillys, the Bradfords, the Hursts. I'm a direct descendant of Bradford, my 12th great-grandfather. And I grew up knowing that, and I think that had always kept me interested in American history and what these people went through trying to build a new country and as we go trying to perfect it and continue to try to perfect it. And I think it would be a good thing if Americans go and travel and see how the rest of the world lives and, you know, look at how they're well-to-do and their poorest people do. And I think if you take a really deep, hard look at the United States, we do pretty well in those metrics. And I think people forget that our place in the world is a leadership role that helps to make the rest of the world a better place if we're sticking to our guns.
1: Thank you, sir, for calling in. Thank you for watching C-SPAN. We will have fireworks on tonight. We'll have fireworks on tomorrow on TV. And the big show in Washington, D.C. tomorrow night about 10:30 p.m., there's about 23 cameras aimed at those fireworks. So we should be able to give you a pretty good vantage point for watching those. Greg mentioned the drone show at the Rose Bowl. There's a drone show tonight in Medora, which is the home of the new Theodore Roosevelt Library on the western side of North Dakota. It is out there. Medora is a town of 600 people. That's it. But TR spent so much time in North Dakota, it meant so much to him that they put his library up there as well. Aaron is in Granite City, Illinois. Aaron, What does America 250 mean to you?
7: Hi. I have a question.
1: We're listening.
7: Hello? I have a question.
1: Yes, ma'am.
7: So the term Native American.
1: Okay.
7: Native American. What does that mean?
1: What does that mean? What does it mean to you, Aaron?
7: Well, it's a question I have because the people were here before we got here.
1: Yes, ma'am.
7: So how are they Native Americans?
1: Terrific. I think we got your point, and it's a good point to plant into our psyche and into our general conversation. So thank you very much. Well, we were talking about the Theodore Roosevelt Library. It is in the midst of its grand opening. It's been going on for a couple days. President Trump already spoke up there. There are several seminars going on. Like I said, the drone show tonight. But right now, they are looking at the legacy of First Ladies. And one of the speakers, not on screen, the one in the red, that's Anita McBride. She worked with Laura Bush, and she is part of the First Ladies Association, and she is one of the participants. We're going to listen in for a while. This is live coverage.
8: Family, marriage, friendships, faith, routine, counsel, and home. What do First Ladies reveal about the private conditions that make public leadership possible, and what happens when the public forgets that leaders are always human beings as well?
9: Yeah, it's such a great point, and thank you, Anita, for that download on everything there, because it's fascinating when you think about the eyes and the ears, right? So important, that proximity to power and the power that First Ladies have, but they also, you know, we're judging them all the time, that issue of perception. And First Ladies are people too. They're humans, right? And they are often looked at to try to humanize the president in some ways. Mm-hmm. But you have to realize that there's risks with that. There's this, you know, double standard that we talk about a lot when we talk about women in politics, that you have that double bind of being judged on lots of different elements. Are you nice enough? Are you tough enough? Are you this? Are you that? Right? And I think that comes into play with First Ladies as well. And it is a really hard line for them to have to walk. Plus, all of the other responsibilities that are added on, the humanizing, the eyes and the ears, the proximity to power. And I feel like, especially in this modern presidencies and first ladies, that, you know, there's not a perfect formula for this, and we don't always get it right. I think Anita and her time with Mrs. Bush, I mean, I thought you all spent so much time thinking strategically about the projects that she was going to do in such a way, and really took a lot of care of that perception. I feel like when first ladies go through campaigns, right, you know, it's a negative environment, and that's when sometimes negative narratives can take hold. And it's very hard, you know, having been in the media, once the media has a narrative of a particular person, first lady or not, it's difficult to change that. And so coming into public view in a way through a tough campaign, you can sometimes have these negative perceptions that exist. I mean, just look at anyone who lived through the, you know, 92 Hillary campaign. It took her a long time to shake some of the negative perceptions of her that happened during that campaign. And I thought what Anita did so well during Mrs. Bush's presidency is just really thinking about where she was going to be, who she was going to be talking to, the kinds of issues that she was going to be working on, in a way that she could enhance the power of her husband, of the presidency, and do it in a way that I think really did support him in the public perception.
10: Can I just say one thing
9: to
10: that?
9: Yes.
10: In fact, in my interview with Laura Bush to be her chief of staff, she said exactly that. I'm not here for me. I'm here for George and because of George. So that everything that she wanted to do and really set the direction as the First Lady, we were the staff that executed it, but we did look to fulfill that that goal of hers. What was he working on? What were the priorities of the administration? Where can she?
11: A discussion on the role of First Ladies.
10: Her background and her expertise and contribute to that.
12: And I think even with, you know, with Afghanistan, which she was able to do, and, you know, you would not have anticipated that, you know, coming into office, of course, but there was a need for her to take that role and talk about the importance of helping women in Afghanistan. Mm-hmm. And she did that in such a way that elevated the issue so that people were talking about it, so that it was on the agenda.
10: And came on your show.
12: Came on Meet the Press
10: about it multiple
12: as well.
10: Times.
12: And I will say, having tried to book First Ladies on Meet the Press over the years, it's very difficult because they want to approach it in a way that's strategic and thoughtful. Mm-hmm. For example, we never had Michelle Obama on Meet the Press because she was very, very cognizant of not wanting to be political.
10: Yeah, and it's hard.
12: And it's hard. And when you come on a show like Meet the Press, there is an undercurrent of politics. But when Mrs. Mm-hmm. Bush would come on, it was usually, this is creative booking on my part, we would say, we're doing a special edition of Meet the Press. We're going to dedicate the entire show to talking about women in Afghanistan or something, right?
10: And so
12: she would come and she would do it.
10: And
12: we stayed up, we would, didn't ever bait her into politics.
10: And she appreciated that because I think all First Ladies worry about the trick question.
12: They do.
10: And being tripped up, and mostly that there be some light of day being shown between themselves and their husbands, particularly on policies. And it happened to Barbara Bush. It happened to a number of them. But, no, thank you for those.
13: But that's an interesting point. How do you see the different modern First Ladies' approach to coordinating with their husbands and being completely in line? It, at least from the outside, looks as though the last few First Ladies have done it very differently.
12: It was interesting. I was just reading an article in Politico this morning about First Lady Melania Trump, and it was all about what she's doing this term very strategically, using her time and focus. And then the headline was, I want this on Donald's desk in August. Mm-hmm. It was about a bill that she wanted Congress to pass. But that was her kind of mm-hmm. asserting, much different than I thought in the first term of how she
10: it
12: she was,
10: sure
12: right?
10: is the benefit of having walked the walk before mm-hmm. and been through the line of fire and the familiarity of the position, what's expected of you, living in the house, knowing that all those things make it much more comfortable to say, okay, this is how I'm going to do it my way this time. And it was a very hostile environment for her in the first term, and she certainly is controlling that much better and on her behalf.
13: Thank you. Moving on to you, Michelle. We often tell leadership stories as if great leaders emerge alone. Edith Roosevelt complicates that story. She was not just adjacent to TR's presidency. She helped steady the household, manage the public stage, and support the institution around him. What should young leaders learn from the idea that leadership is formed through partnership and not just through individual ambition?
14: Thank you, Tin. And you both bring up some very good points as far as that position and what they do. Before I answer that, though, I do, can I pick on Governor Armstrong a
13: Absolutely.
14: Little bit?
13: Absolutely.
14: So when we do talk about the connection we have, I do have to share with you guys that the day my son was born, I remember Kelly just ran by my room. And then he stops, comes back, and he looks at me, he goes, we had a baby. And I said, Kelly, we did too. He's like, congratulations. And he's gone. And I thought that was great. But when I think of the energy, those of you who know Kelly well, you know he's very energetic. And I think of Teddy Roosevelt and his energy as well. I think Governor Armstrong brings that to our state. So I wanted to add that. But as far as emerging leaders, when you talk about, when I start with I work with 80 students a year, around that number. And one of the first things we emphasize is I really want them to understand that leadership is not a title. Leadership is having the ability to bring out the best in others. It's being able to elevate those that you are working with. And I believe when you talk about First Ladies and their positions, they each have their unique way of doing that. And they understand the importance of making sure that the individual, the president, the person in that leadership position is healthy, is in a shape where they're able to handle any situation. And when they have a challenging day, they are able to come to their safe place, which is home. And they have that individual who they can have those conversations with. And that's truly a leader. In my mind, when we are working with emerging leaders, we talk about the importance of being that person. It's not about the title. It's focus on the mission. What is your mission? Don't focus on receiving credit for what we're doing. And, you know, I coached for several years as well. My husband and I both were college basketball coaches. I remember my first priority was making sure I had a good assistant coach. And in order for me to have a good assistant coach, I needed to invest time into that individual. And the result of that is when you can have someone you respect, they respect you, trust, accountability, and your players or your employees, your organization, they feed into that, and now you have a culture that wants to accomplish that mission with you.
11: And Director and Assistant Professor at Dickinson State University, Michelle Orton.
14: I believe that the role of the First Lady, they're great role models. When you think about that, they each have their strengths, they understand their strengths, and they're able to use those strengths to elevate not just the president or the person in that leadership position, but they themselves are quiet leaders. And I think that adds so much value to any position.
15: Can I pick up on that one point, too, about most admired women? And it's been so important when you look at, for the last 30 years, when pollsters ask, what's the most admired woman? It is, for the last 30 years, has always been a current or a former First Lady of the United States. And so when we think about encouraging women leadership, encouraging women to be more involved in politics, these are the women that our young women are looking to as those role models. And, you know, I think that's really important as the First Lady thinks about their role. They have to also understand, yes, they are supporting their husband, but they are also a role model themselves.
16: May I add a couple of examples to that? As they were both talking, it really reminded me of people like the Lady Bird Johnsons of the world who said, you know, I have a podium and I'm going to use it. And she really is the first lady of the conservation movement. She cared about our natural landscape. She supported it. She lobbied for it. And the Highway Beautification Act is due as much to her as it is to Lyndon Johnson signing it. And you think of the bravery of someone like Betty Ford, who after 6 weeks of becoming First Lady, after an already traumatic period, the resignation of Richard Nixon because of Watergate, is diagnosed with breast cancer at a time where the word breast and cancer was never even said in public. There was such stigma associated with it. Yet she went public with it and was famously photographed after her surgery throwing a football to her former football playing husband to show that, A, my husband's still with me, and B, I can have an active life again. And anyone in the medical community will tell you that women's health is measured in two time periods, before Betty Ford and after Betty Ford. That's how profound that act was for her to speak out. So you're both absolutely right. They are in this position that's so ill-defined, no salary. Pat Nixon called it the hardest unpaid job in the world, but it is such an opportunity to help drive the nation forward on issues that need attention and ultimately do not only help their own polls, but hopefully spills over, you know, to their husbands, not always.
15: And think about Eleanor Roosevelt. Absolutely. No men in the press corps, so she would hold press conferences that and invited just women reporters
16: That's
15: to that.
16: Exactly
15: that changed
16: right.
15: the face of journalism in many ways.
16: Most activist First Lady of our history. Of course, she had 12 years to do it, but, you know, she begged Franklin for a role. I'll read your correspondence. I'll write your speeches. I'll travel for you. He did not want her to have a role, but that's the first thing she did. Within a week, held the first press conference for only female reporters because they were not really included in the president's press conferences. And over her time, did almost 350 of those press conferences and really helped a burgeoning sector of the news, which is women in the news.
17: Betsy, you brought up earlier that the way the media covers has evolved. And, of course, we now have social media, which changes things a bit, too. How do you see that impacting first ladies and how they dare to be bold?
15: It is hard, right? Is that, do you struggle with some of that too as first lady? Have to turn the table. You're dealing with this all the time, yeah, right?
17: I'm very mindful that I'm not elected I, you know, I strive to support Kelly and their administration, and I love to do great things for North Dakota, but nobody picked me to do it, so I try to stay in my lane.
15: Yeah. I mean, I think the amplification of social media, it adds another layer for first ladies and their staff to have to think about how they're engaging on all those platforms. It also opens up a lot of incoming negativity that can be fed on as well. You know, when I think about, again, going back to kind of women and inspiring young women to be more involved in public service, one of the main reasons that women say that they don't want to run for office is because of the viciousness of social media and the scrutiny of media at large and the negativity there. And it's a real deterrent for young women to take that step forward and go into public leadership.
14: Well, and to add to that, you think about the private life and if you have children.
1: And you are watching C-SPAN's live coast-to-coast 48-hour coverage of America 250. We've been listening in Medora, North Dakota, to the Theodore Roosevelt Library's opening and the Legacy of First Ladies discussion. That continues live on C-SPAN 3. You can watch the full event there. We're also live at Mount Rushmore in Philadelphia, in Washington. And we are live in Boston with C-SPAN's Rachel Katz. Rachel, you've moved down to the waterfront, it looks like.
18: We have. We are in Christopher Columbus Park, and I am here with TK Skandarian, who works at Conventures and puts on what they call Harbor Fest down here for 4th of July. And so tell us what people can expect here at Harbor Fest.
19: This is the 44th time we've had Harbor Fest here out on the waterfront in Boston and downtown, in our downtown areas, and it is like a three-day, sometimes some years a four-day, but this year it's a three-day festival, July 2nd, 3rd, and 4th, that celebrates like all of the history that this city has, all of the arts and culture that this city has. We've got musical performances, we've got reenactors roving through the city, John Adams and Sam Adams are roving around, we've got again, wall-to-wall concerts. We've just had the United States Air Force Heritage of America Band finish up a concert. They played again last night. And all of this is sort of building up to, of course, tomorrow's big night, big fireworks show on the Esplanade with the Boston Pops. But the Freedom Trail is up and running. All the historic locations are open today, welcoming people from around the world.
18: And we are standing just straight in the sun right now, so we can feel how hot it is. What do you guys have prepared to sort of help people who are coming out to this to celebrate in this heat?
19: Yeah, well, we're an event company, and so we're always have contingency plans and a lot of close collaboration with all the public safety and municipal agencies to help make sure that we can not just have events, but have them safe and have everyone who comes to these events and enjoys them feel safe and taken care of. So we've got a fountain up and running. We've got free water stations set up. We've got one of our sponsors, Citizens, with a free ice cream truck. So there's a long line for ice cream. We've got nice cold kiwis, nice cold apples. We've got beverages all around. So it's a festival where folks can be nourished and feel have as much free water as they like, take in the breeze from the harbor, and stay nice and cool. We've got plenty of shaded areas down here and also through downtown, where we have stages and programming. So.
18: And you've been doing this for quite some time with Conventures. What's different about this year? Because it's the 250th anniversary.
19: Yeah, I wasn't here for the 200th, and I hope I'm here for the 300th. But there's been so much anticipation around Boston specifically over the last couple of years, whether it was celebrating the 250th anniversary of the Tea Party or of the Battle of Lexington and Concord, or as we marched our way towards independence. It all happened here on this soil, here in Boston and the surrounding area. So it's just extra special for folks to be here on this momentous anniversary where history.
1: And unfortunately, it looks like we had some heat-related camera issues, and Rachel and her guests were frozen, but you got the idea. She's down at the water. Harbor Fest is going on in Boston right now, and we will be back with Rachel a little bit later today. Frederick in Houston, Minnesota. very quickly, what do you got for us?
20: Oh, well, I actually had a couple of things I was going to mention. The discussion with the first ladies was interesting. For the last few years, I've been doing presentations on the Women Air Force Service Pilots of World War II, and there's only one of those ladies left, and she just turned 105, and so happy birthday to her, Nell Bright. But what I was going to mention was I've always been interested in the Constitution and Declaration. I have an ancestor who helped gain Schleswig-Holstein's independence from Denmark in the 1800s, and he later went on to teach American constitutional law at various universities in Germany. And what I was going to talk about was
1: Frederick, we're going to have to leave it at those two things. Thank you for calling in. You're watching C-SPAN's live coverage of America 250.
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21: AP News, I'm Ed Donahue. Events at the Great American State Fair along Washington's National Mall have been postponed today because of hot weather. Chad George from Columbus, Ohio, brought his family to D.C.
22: A lot of division in the world, but the reality is, as you've seen with the World Cup going on, we have the greatest country in the world, and you need to get out and enjoy it, which is why we're here right now.
21: Severe heat warnings are up in many parts of the country. Logan King is homeless in Nashville. He's grateful city workers have been handing out cold water.
23: It's just miserable, honestly, but this helps so much. Like, oh my goodness. But even with the shade and a tent, you know what I'm saying? It's four walls closed in, no fan. It gets hot.
21: President Trump is heading to South Dakota for a speech and fireworks at Mount Rushmore tonight. A lavish gold ring encrusted with diamonds, sapphires, emeralds, and rubies has been presented to the U.S. ambassador to Belgium to give to President Trump. It's from a diamond group that received tariff relief from the president. Ambassador Bill White received the ring in Belgium.
24: Why does it have to be so big? Did you hear that on the AFSPRAC? Yeah. Because we're the United States of America.
21: The ring's value is estimated between $25,000 and $35,000. President Trump has not yet received the ring. Conservative politician Keiko Fujimori has been declared the winner of Peru's presidential runoff election. Concerns over surging crime dominated the election. Fujimori is the daughter of a disgraced former president. Taylor Swift and Travis Kelce's wedding is set to start in hours at Madison Square Garden. Serena Williams appears to have recovered enough from a knee injury in time to play doubles at Wimbledon. Serena and Venus Williams are scheduled to play their opening round doubles match tomorrow on the 4th of July. More information at apnews.com. This is AP News.
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0: And welcome back to C-SPAN's 48-hour coast-to-coast continuing coverage of the nation's 250th birthday. We've got our cameras all over the nation, including in Boston, in Medora, North Dakota, Mount Rushmore, Philadelphia, Washington, D.C. Lots of live coverage coming up, parades and fireworks and other events. We have a guest coming over very shortly, a historian, to talk about the Declaration of Independence, the signing, and what the last 250 years has meant to our country. And of course, most importantly, we're hearing your voices. Here's how you can participate in our program. 202 is the area code for all of our numbers, 748-8000 if you live in the Eastern or Central time zones, 202-748-8001 if you live in the Mountain or Pacific time zones. And you can also send us a text, and we've been getting some great text messages. Please include your first name and your city if you would. 202-748-8003 is the text number. So in a little while, if you want to watch what's happening in Medora, North Dakota, this is a conversation about America's First Ladies at the TR Library up there. That is on C-SPAN 3. You can watch that on C-SPAN 3. Mount Rushmore, in a couple of hours, the program there will begin. There will be fireworks. There will be a speech by President Trump as well, and some entertainment. And in Washington, D.C., the Great American State Fair, which is on the Mall, has been shut down until 5 p.m. this afternoon. That is because of the heat here in Washington, D.C. So at 5 p.m., the Ferris wheel and the Mall and all the booths will reconvene, and you'll be able to go down there, and we'll be able to go down there as well at 5 p.m. Eastern Time. Then in Philadelphia, if you've been watching us today, you know that the Philadelphia Parade was canceled. It was going to be the largest in the nation, and because of the weather, the heat, they canceled the parade. We've been able to talk and see some of the people who were going to participate in the parade, and that's been a lot of fun. But in Philadelphia, people have been at the Liberty Bell all day long. Down in the historical area, you can see the park rangers down there with the Liberty Bell, talking with the visitors. But it is 100 degrees in Philadelphia, and that's a lot of patience and a lot of heat that they are dealing with. So we want to go back to your calls for right now, and we want to hear your voices about what A250, America 250, means to you. And we're going to start with this text. And this is, not sure who it's from, but it's, "I am so proud to be an American. Thank you to my husband, Air Force, son, Army, brother, Air Force, and many family members that serve protecting our freedom. That is who we are celebrating. Thank you for all our veterans that have given their lives for us. We celebrate you. We love you all." Now we've got a call from Sullivan, Michigan. Is it Grafinius? Did I get your name right? Grafinius? Oh, I'm so sorry. We're going to have to move on. Abraham is down in Miami. Abraham, good afternoon. How are you?
1: How are you?
0: What does this 250th anniversary mean to you?
1: It would mean a lot to me, being a veteran, having served in Vietnam, if it were not for the way the country is going. It's hard to celebrate when you know that the country is being torn apart, not by factions from within, but it's being torn apart from the top. What hope does that give us for 251? It's very, very sad. And the reality is that the people who are ignoring what's going on at some point will have to come to the realization that they have been wrong and do something about it. And my brother, the sooner, the better.
0: Abraham, if you were a Vietnam vet, do you remember the bicentennial in 76?
1: I do.
0: And what did you? How did you celebrate that?
1: I wrote a song. "All this is our land. It's the land that we love. And we'll fight to protect it from all those who destroy it Yes, our beautiful land, all for you we will stand.

0: the west, all across the rugged plains. In the suburbs and ghettos, all the people are one. We all have to share the earth and the air. And if no one will care, this land soon will be bare. And so on and so on and so on.
1: Abraham, congratulations.
0: I'm a dedicated patriot, and I believe in fairness. I've had Republican presidents. I've lived with white people. I grew up on a farm. If it wasn't for white folks, we wouldn't eat. My uncle had to barter stuff from the county store and pay him when the hogs were sold. I mean, come on. We got to do better than we're doing because we all deserve it. Everybody just wants to eat and live, man. And we know what's going on. We got to tighten up and do better.
1: Abraham in Miami, thank you for your message, and thank you for sharing your song with America. Robin Newton is still up in Philadelphia. Robin, I hope you guys are doing okay. It looks like you might be inside finally.
2: Oh, yeah, we got a real treat. We are here at Carpenter's Hall, and I have Michael Norris, who's the director of Carpenter's Hall. We were going to film this and interview him outside. However, he said, you want to beat the heat? And we really are in for a treat because we're not just in a cool room, but we are in a cool space. We're at the Carpenter's Hall upstairs. We're in a library that is exclusive. And so we're the only ones who have access. But we're going to talk a little bit about this building and the significance of Carpenter's Hall. Tell us why so many people are downstairs checking out the cool things that you have on display here.
3: Yeah, we're kind of the sort of foreword to the story of American independence. So this building was built in the early 1770s by the Carpenters Company, which was a trade guild for Philadelphia's master builders. And in the fall of 1774, we leased the space. We rented out the hall to the First Continental Congress, which met here to try to organize a collective response to the punitive laws that England had inflicted on Massachusetts after the Boston Tea Party. So it was a gathering of delegates from the colonies who came together to form really what became kind of the seed of the United States, right? They created a coalition called the Continental Association, which became over time the sort of germ of the United States. So Patrick Henry, one of the delegates from Virginia here at the First Congress, said the distinctions between New Englanders and Pennsylvanians and Virginians are no more. Today we are all Americans, right? So that sense of unity, of collective action that led us through the Revolution really began here.
2: And tell us what people can see if they are in Philadelphia this weekend and they want to come inside out of the heat. What are some things that they can check out here in Carpenter's Hall?
3: Well, we are free, and we do have air conditioning, and we have some historic furniture from the First Continental Congress on display. We have a lot of information about what happened at the First Continental Congress, how that led to the Second Congress and the signing of the Declaration of Independence, the role that the Carpenters Company played in the physical development, the building of Philadelphia, because that's what our members did, and how all of that created Philadelphia as a center of revolutionary action.
2: And tell us about this particular room, this library that we're standing in.
3: So we're in a room that's actually the second library that's been in Carpenter's Hall. The first one was founded by Benjamin Franklin, actually, the Library Company of Philadelphia. They occupied space here on the second floor until about 1790 when they moved into their own building. And then this room, which was a library created by the Carpenter's Company themselves as a lending library for our members, is where we are now.
2: Thank you. Peter? Any additional questions for Mr. Norris here?
1: Robin Newton, not on this interview, but you know what? I look forward to talking to you again soon.
2: Okay.
1: Thank you, my
2: Peter,
1: friend.
2: And thank you.
1: All right. In about 20 minutes or so, we have Matthew Spaulding coming out here, another historian. He's with Hillsdale. And we'll get his perspective on America 250 and talk about some of the issues. But you know, we started this, we started talking about the country in 50-year increments. And we went through 1826 to 1876, obviously the Civil War being, and the end of slavery being the biggest events of that 50 years. But from 1876 to 1926, a huge change, huge changes in America. We had the Spanish-American War. We had World War I from 1914 to 1918. The U.S. was growing as a world power. Westward expansion continued in this country. Industrialization and mass production took hold, as did unions and labor. They found their voice and their feet. Some of the inventions in that 50-year period: electricity, telephones, radio, airplanes, automobiles. Just think how those things changed our world. And the women finally got the vote in 1920, and they voted overwhelmingly for Warren G. Harding for in November of 1920. Well, that era, 1876 to 1926, was also the Jim Crow era. And there was immigration growth and resistance to and restrictions on immigration. And there was a growth in communism, socialism, and the Ku Klux Klan had a large resurgence in the 1920s. So those are some of the events from 1876 to 1926. 1926 was only 100 years ago. Let's go through and look at what happened between 1926 and 1976, another very momentous period in our history. Of course, the Great Depression, 1929 to 39, World War II, 1939 to 45, 400,000 Americans were killed in that war. About 50,000 were killed in the Korean War, 1950 to 53, 58,000 killed in the Vietnam War, which essentially went on for 20 years. American involvement was more like 12, 13 years.

0: like 12, 13 years. And then, of course, Watergate happened between 72 and 74. The first time a president resigned was in 1974. The Cold War was happening during all of this period, 1947 to 91. More inventions, television, urbanization continued and overwhelmed the country. Welfare state was created. Civil rights were fought for. The abortion, the choice, Roe v. Wade decision in 1973. Then there was the moon landing in 1969. All of these are pretty big events, momentous happenings and events that really changed our country. Now, 50 years ago, short 50 years ago, many of us remember 1976, the bicentennial. In that period, in the last 50 years, we've had a real push on international commerce. We've had what we call the New World Order. And, of course, 9/11 terrorist attacks happen. We've had several conflicts in the Middle East. We've had the Afghanistan and Iraq wars. There's been a real rise in secularism in this country. Some of the inventions include computers and the Internet and mobile phones. And we can all think about how that has changed our lives. We had the first African-American president. It's probably safe to say that this has been a period where we've had the age of Trump in the last 10 years or so. And now, looking ahead, or right now, artificial intelligence is a major issue. We just simply wanted to give everyone a sense in these 50 years of some of the trends and events that happened in our country, just to give you a sense of, you know, we've been through a lot. So, and now we're at 250, and we're going to talk to Grant in Vineland, New Jersey. Grant, good afternoon.
1: Good afternoon. When I think about America's 2050th birthday, every generation of my family has served in the military. I was in the Air Force during Vietnam. My daughter served in the United States Marine Corps during Global War of Terrorism. My great-great-great-great-grandfather was a captain in the local county militia and was at the Battle of Princeton and second Battle of Trenton, which were key battles. His second cousin was a chaplain in Washington's army up in New York. He passed away in service to our country outside of Fort Washington in New York City.
0: And so what does all that mean to you, Grant?
1: Well, it gives me a real sense of what our military's done. In those 300 years of individuals serving, five were killed in action. And it gives me a real sense of an appreciation for our military. And I know my daughters served from 2007 to 2013. Only 1% of her generation served in the military, and it's amazing what they've done in order to give us the freedom that we have. For the other 99% of the individuals in this country that didn't serve in the military.
0: Thank you, Grant, from Vineland, New Jersey. Happy July 4th to you. If you want to participate in our conversation this afternoon, this evening, or tomorrow, here's how you do so. 202 is the area code, 748-8000 if you live in the East and Central time zones. 202-748-8001 for those of you in the Mountain and Pacific time zones. And you can send a text message as well, 202-748-8003 is the text number. Please include your first name and your city if you would. Like Kathy in Overland Park, Kansas did, I am glad I tuned in. It's great to see all the fabulous expressions of love of country. I feel so very blessed to be an American. And some of those expressions that she's talking about are in the cities where we are live, Washington, D.C., Mount Rushmore, South Dakota, Philadelphia, and walking around in Boston at the Harbor Fest in Christopher Columbus Park is where they are. And that's a waterfront park. And our next call is from Val in Oklahoma City. Hi, Val. How are you?
2: Hi. I'm doing just fine.
0: Good. So what does A250, America 250, mean to you?
2: Well, I love our country.

0: I just wish we had politicians that are living up to our Constitution. That was a wonderful thing that made our country great. And right now, we don't have an administration that is following our Constitution and a Supreme Court that has allowed the president to take so much control that he's hurting people by taking health care away, letting women die in bad pregnancies. It's just how many people are going to pass away with losing health care recently. Now they're talking about taking money away from Social Security that is not an entitlement, it's all money. So it's very hard. I love this country, and I don't like seeing what's happening. So I wish the voters will make a better decision this next time around.
1: John is in Florence, Massachusetts. John, good afternoon to you.
2: Yes, hello. My great-great-great-whatever uncle was James Harrison, or Harrison, the president. And that's on my grandmother's side.
1: Well, there was a Benjamin Harrison who was a president, and there was a William Henry Harrison. There was no James Harrison who's ever been president, so.
2: Well, William Henry Harrison.
1: Okay. He was president for a month.
2: I know. And the other one was President Garfield on my father's side.
1: He was president for 9 months.
2: And he was assassinated. So, yeah, I have a problem with the health care system and with the political violence. And these Democrats calling up that can't celebrate America are disgusting. And the way that my state wouldn't send something forth for the booth at the 250 is ridiculous. The only state in New England that was able to do something was because Senator Fetterman was able to get together with Senator McCormick from Pennsylvania and put something up. Otherwise, New England would have nothing.
1: So, John, how are you going to be celebrating the 4th tomorrow?
2: I'll be celebrating with my family and my nieces and my great nieces. But I just wonder why that we can't celebrate all of us and enjoy America. I enjoyed it, and I loved America when Biden was in charge, even though I didn't like any of the things that he was doing and that he was brain dead. But that was fine. I mean, that's who the Democrats chose, and they want to make a better choice next time. Maybe they pick a drunken Kamala.
1: There's John in Florence, Massachusetts. Looks like up in Boston they're passing out free apples there. Is that it? I don't know if we have any audio.
3: What does that mean, unknown? So the farmer, like you say, the bee got busy, went out and...
1: All right, we're going to continue to take your calls and read your text messages. This is Delta in Virginia Beach. I am proud to be an American. We are not a perfect country, but we have many freedoms, although we don't exercise all of our freedoms. We as Americans need to learn our governing documents. And this is the 250th anniversary of the signing of the Declaration of Independence. 56 signatories signed the Declaration of Independence from all 13 colonies. Dallas in Burleson, Texas. Hi, Dallas.
4: Hello. I wanted to say that America's 250th birthday means a lot to me because I have family members who were in the service, like my grandpa that ended up eventually passing away from pancreas cancer. He fought in the Korean War. He was a cook in a mesh unit. And then when he wasn't cooking, he was carrying in the dead and wounded bodies. Not only that, but my dad served in the service, and so did my Uncle Homer. And it means a lot to me to see all these people that serve and fight for our country to make it to where we are today, celebrating our 250th. Not only that, one of the things I also think about is our founding forefathers that found this country on one nation under God and how they fought to make this one nation under God. And I feel like our country needs to get back to that.
1: Thank you, sir, for calling in. And happy 4th to you, Kevin, Randolph Center, Vermont. Kevin, good afternoon. What does it mean to you to be an American? What does this anniversary mean to you?
5: Well, it means a lot. I'll briefly summarize, but the reason I called was I tried to send you a text for 45 minutes, and my iPhone failed to deliver it despite 17 different ways to attempt to send it to you. It is a meaningful thing for me. As an environmental scientist who left Maine, I met my wife at Rutgers University, and she convinced me to take history courses because how did I know where I was going if I didn't know where I came from? I then met her father, George Parr, who was an historian in North New Jersey, written a book on the Three Rivers, and was a U.S. History Teacher of the Year twice in New Jersey. He got me excited about the U.S. Constitution and our country, and that excitement continued in my life. I was an environmental scientist, went to law school, and ended up practicing law and then running for office. Right now, the USA 250th means so much to me, and some of your callers do as well. And if I may, sir, may I read a text? Because I have taught at the college level, and I found out about half of my students didn't know those two gentlemen from the I forget the name of their foundation, Bill of Rights, were correct on point when they stated that many kids, or some people called in and said many students don't know the Constitution. Half my college students taking environmental policy didn't know we had a tripartite form of government. And so I stopped the course to teach them. I now teach at the 5th, 6th, and 7th grade levels. I've become like my father-in-law. My wife goes, oh, no, I married my father. But I teach Constitution, history, and rights under the Constitution to my 5th, 6th, and 7th graders. If I may, sir, before I conclude, I'd like to read the text I was trying to send you 45 minutes ago.
1: Great.
5: It says, sir, I am writing, it's about the two women who called in, age 85 and 65. I said, I'm writing to nominate these two prior callers for president and vice president of these 250-year-old United States of America. I am a current candidate for the Vermont House of Reps, and our 202-year-old home houses over 2,000 books with almost 1,500 in U.S. history. And although I have read most of them, I could not hold a candle to these two fine ladies. And then I wanted to thank you. I concluded my text with so much for your excellent 250th program and for enlightening all of us on this historic time in this country. I am psyched up. And I'm running in case you ask me, I will be in our local parade tomorrow scooping poop and behind horses that will be dropping it in our annual parade as a candidate running for office. Thank you for your show.
1: That's Kevin up in Vermont. We are also live in New York City, and this is Times Square. And there's a ball drop happening, not just on New Year's Eve, but for America 250. And 8 ball drops will happen up in Times Square, one for each of the time zones that impact America, go across the country, but earlier, Guam, Samoa, out in the Pacific for some of the territories. So, but that's a live picture from Times Square in New York City. Rand, Greenville, South Carolina. Hi, Rand.
6: Hey, how's it going?
1: How are you?
6: Well, I'd just like to say I'm a 30-year retired Air Force. There's been a McNeely fighting for this country since day one. My great-grandfather, David McNeely, fought in 1776. His grandson, my great-grandfather, Moses Blount, was in the 32nd Tennessee. My dad, Jim McNeely, was putting Norden bomb sights on B-17s in the early 40s while I was going to school. My brother and I both were in Korea in the 50s. I was in the Belgian Congo in the 60s, Nam in the 70s, Grenada in the 80s, and I retired after Desert Storm in 1994. I am proud to be an American, and I'm proud of my heritage. I would also like to say that there's no such thing as global warming these people want to tell you, because if you read the Bible, Genesis chapter 8, verse 22 says, as long as the earth stands, there will be seed time and harvest, heat and cold, day and night. So God says that that will not cease. Only God can destroy the world, not man.
1: Rand in Greenville, South Carolina. Thank you, sir. Now, we're also live in Philadelphia, and you can see people have gathered around the Liberty Bell. They've been gathering there all day in 100-degree heat. The parade has been canceled there, it's been fun to watch everybody taking a picture. Most photographed place in Philadelphia. Well, we were in Philadelphia yesterday, and we talked to Betsy Ross.
7: Good morning, friends! Good morning. Thank you for joining me here today to raise this flag with pride and purpose. Now, you must know that flags are not typically flown ceremonially in my time, but I must admit that this flag has a great deal of significance to me personally. As I sewed its stars and stripes, I envisioned a nation in which all could live freely. Let us honor those who have fought for our liberty, and those who continue to uphold our ideals of justice and equality. Perhaps I could have a few young volunteers to help me raise the flag. Yes, friend? Perhaps another little one? Yes, those two. Lovely. Thank you very much, friends. I'm going to...
8: One of you guys will step up, and then one of you will be at the bottom of her. Yep, perfect.
7: And do one of these.
8: This corner right here is for you.
7: All right, friends. It is a long flag. And I'm going to hand you the top corner. You can find it there. Oop. And can you grab that lower corner, please? Thank you very much. Now, if you could spread all the way down so our flag is at its full capacity. Very well done, friends. It looks quite nice, does it not? Why, thank you. Now, friends, as we hoist this flag high, let it remind us that we all can carry freedom's torch forward for future generations. I hope you will join me in a hip hip huzzah as the flag is raised. Now, friends, hip hip huzzah! Hip hip huzzah! Hip hip huzzah! Very well done, all, and thank you. Good day, and welcome to my home.
1: 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Currently live in Washington, New York, Philadelphia, Boston, Mount Rushmore, Medora, North Dakota. Later on, we've got all sorts of things coming up. We'll be live at the Gatlinburg, Tennessee parade, the first July 4th parade in America, which kicks off. Tomorrow, we'll be live with fireworks. 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And you can watch a lot of these live events on cspan.org as well. Plus, throughout the day, you'll be getting updates. At the bottom of the screen, you will see updates as to what's happening. Well, we're pleased to be joined now by Matthew Spaulding. He is a government school dean at Hillsdale College, constitutional government professor. Professor Spaulding, we've been asking our viewers all day long, what does it mean? What does this anniversary mean to them? What does it mean to you?
9: Oh, that's a great question. It means a lot. It means, personally, it means to me something that goes back to 1976. I was in middle school in 76 growing up, and I remember the Freedom Train. I remember the tall ships. There were a parade in my hometown. My mom took us to the bank, and we got a $2 bill that the post office stamped July 4th, 1976. So that really sparked my interest in history and love of country. And then I went to college about the time of the bicentennial of the Constitution, and I started learning about it more. And since then, I've been learning about it and now teaching it for a long time, writing books about it. And I teach about it at Hillsdale and wrote a book, a new book on the Declaration. And I've just dedicated much of my scholarly work to recovering its history because I think it's both important for the country from this instinctive sense of who we are. Our identity is wrapped up, especially in the Declaration of Independence, but also how important it is from the point of view of broader history, Western history, British history, classical history, Christian history, just all of that comes together and culminates in this just amazing historical event that is ours. And it's just a remarkable, wonderful story that I wanted to tell.
1: Is this your sixth popular book?
9: I think that sounds about right, yes.
1: Is that about right?
9: Yes.
1: The Making of the American Mind is Matthew Spaulding's newest book, The Story of Our Declaration of Independence. Do you teach the Declaration in some fashion?
9: I do. I teach a core course at a graduate school on the American founding, which starts in the colonial period, how these colonies were formed, which is an important aspect of it.
1: Survey course?
9: And then it goes through the end of Washington's first administration. But it centers largely on the arguments and the pamphlets in the Declaration of Independence and then the formation of the Constitution.
1: And the formation of the so-called American mind. What do you mean by that phrase?
9: Well, it comes from a letter that Jefferson writes in 1825 to Henry Lee, who was an early historian approaching then the 1826 anniversary, and asked Jefferson, what were you doing in writing that declaration? And Jefferson writes this remarkable letter back and says, well, I wasn't really making it up. It didn't kind of leap out of my head like maneuver out of Zeus's head. I was trying to capture something, and I was trying to create an expression of the American mind. And what he meant by that was the debate, at least the last 2 years in the Continental Congress, but also for decades, really building up all these ideas coming into American colonial society, argued in newspapers and pamphlets. And it culminates in this argument, or the intense argument in the last 2 years, 1774, 75, 76, about consent and rights and sovereignty and the British Constitution. And he was trying to capture that. That was the American mind he was trying to define, which he did beautifully in the Declaration. John Adams said the Declaration was hackneyed, which of course nowadays is seen as an insult. But at the time, hackneyed meant it was so well understood and known that, you know, how you understood that and saw it was common sense, as Thomas Paine would famously say. And so it was meant to capture all that.
1: Ed, we'll get somebody to help you with your earpiece there. I know you're having trouble, and I don't want that to distract you.
9: Yeah,
1: got
9: yeah.
1: it? Is there such a thing as a unique American mind?
9: I think there is. You know, today we debate so many things, and we're all over the place. We have differences. We're, in many ways, a divided country. But except that there's still something there that's unique and different that I think really does go back to the Declaration. This is true really across the political spectrum. You know, liberal, moderate, conservative, wide consensus, which is that America is different in how it begins growing out of this period, which we call a revolution, which is technically a revolution, but is something kind of different from that. Revolution, usually think of the French Revolution or other revolutions that are really about tearing things down. But the American, we oftentimes refer to it as the American founding. It's not just what they tore down, it's what they created. And here at the very beginning, in the midst of this moment, indeed, one of the things I like to emphasize is that we sometimes don't realize that George Washington had already been at war for a year, come 1776, July 1776. He's in New York, and the British, he's tracking them, and the ship's coming down from Halifax, down the eastern coast. They spot him off of the tip of New Jersey. They spot him in coming into the harbor. On July 2nd, the day they vote on independence, they're landing troops at Staten Island. The largest naval invasion in world history at that moment, indeed, until World War II. So at that very moment, when they're about to go to war with the strongest nation in the world, they write this declaration. That's what's unique. It's deliberative. It's thoughtful. It's about ideas. And they have the audacity to say, most famously, we hold these truths to be self-evident that all men are created equal. They were shifting away from monarchy and aristocracy and all the history of Europe past to this new kind of way of thinking, this grounded in equality and consent and republican government, which had always failed in the past. And to do that in this context, and for it to exist for 250 years with a working constitutional system, we've got our differences. We argue about things. History is messy. It's imperfect. We're imperfect. But that thing, that declaration, the Constitution, the two sides of the coin, and what they created, I would argue, is remarkable from the history of ideas, from political history, and it's really a source for everything we enjoy today.
1: And, of course, the 250th anniversary commemorates the signing of the Declaration of Independence, or the adoption, I should say,
9: right,
1: of the Declaration of Independence. More than 1,300 words in the Declaration, 56 signatories. It was authored by a committee of five.
9: Yes.
1: And we know who those five are: Tom Jefferson, John Adams, Ben Franklin, Robert Livingston, Roger Sherman. And 27 grievances are listed against the king in this declaration. That's the majority of this thing is very contemporaneous.
9: The largest
1: and specific
9: part are the grievances.
1: Yeah.
9: And of course, that's the part we don't read anymore. We focus on the famous parts. But really, the declaration, and I would encourage everyone to actually just read it again and walk it through. It tells a great story. It's largely a model on a common law legal document. It states a premise. It states some principles. Here's our way of thinking. Here are the facts of the case. Here's our conclusion. The grievances are very important. We don't know much what they mean today because we read it. We don't know what they're talking about. There are no dates, no references, no names. But everyone in 1776 would have known exactly what he was talking about. There are references to the Glorious Revolution. There are references to all the parliamentary laws they're familiar with, the taxes, everything is there. But we skip over that. But you really got to read the whole thing to get a sense of what they're actually doing and where this is going.
1: Matt Spaulding, Neil Gorsuch, the Supreme Court Justice, has written a children's book, 1776, Heroes of 1776. when I interviewed him, he said 40% of the population were the don't cares.
9: Right.
1: And he called them don't cares. They just, they had lives. They were busy. They didn't, you know, they were scratching out, you know, to feed themselves. Yeah.
9: Well, there's a certain dynamic change of opinion, which I think is important to grasp. In those years leading up to 1776, opinion was divided. Lots in the middle that didn't really weren't following what was going on. But what was happening is that as that those things became more intense, that opinion started focusing. So there might have been 40, but that 40 really dwindled very rapidly. Loyalist opinion, meaning those who not only did not want independence but wanted to stay with England, that number starts plummeting once you start getting closer to a war. Many of them go to Canada or back to England, which meant the number of those who support the cause, as it was referred to, starts growing. And indeed, one of the great strategic mistakes the British make in the war is thinking that there's large loyalist opinion they can appeal to. And it doesn't happen. They can't divide the colonies. Indeed, one of the things I always thought was one of the most interesting was the extent to which all this is happening. Boston is getting the brunt of the intolerable acts, and yet every colony stays together, and none of them divide off. They fight together. So it's that a fact and that practical manifestation of this concept of the American mind. They had come to learn how to rule themselves together, to self-govern, to have constitutions, to have religious liberty. All of that really defines their existence in a very powerful way that then it gets expressed in the Declaration.
1: Now, we're going to continue to take your calls. We're still asking the question, as we will for this 48-hour period, what does it mean to you, this anniversary, this American 250 anniversary? What does it mean to be an American? The numbers are up on the screen if you'd like to dial in. 202-748-8000 for the Eastern and Central time zones. 202-748-8001 if you live in the Mountain and Pacific time zones. You can also send a text, 202-748-8003. Throughout this 48 period, too, we're lucky we have historians on who can talk with us and talk with you as well and offer their views and their knowledge to you. So if we took off the rose-colored glasses, and I remember the bicentennial,
9: right,
1: too, and it seemed more homey, more, you know, chalk on sidewalks type.
9: The painted fire. Do you remember the painted fire hydrants?
1: I painted some of those things. Absolutely. That was a real thing back then.
9: Yes.
1: So without being, you know, too rosy about this, is the country in the same mood as it was then?
9: I think this is more kind of my perception and looking at things. I think this is going on several different levels. I think there is an academic debate, which is ongoing and becoming more, I would not say intense, but more serious about the status of various ideas and how we interpret and read history. That's been going on, and that's much more divided. The question is, how does it look, you know, in the general population and as you go down into the families and communities celebrating American history? And I think there it's almost a different thing going on. Because I think there, the history and how it's taught is very matters, civic education, this is always a question. But there, I think the average person has a general sense that this is a pretty good country. We like living here. People come to this country, they don't go elsewhere. And so it's worth celebrating. But that creates a kind of a divided mind. It's worth celebrating. We love our country. We have this instinctive patriotism. And yet we're being told in the popular debate, especially among academics and the intelligentsia, if you will, has been arguing about what it means, this, that, and the other aspect of it. And so there's a little bit of a disjoint there. But I think you're seeing coming out honest celebrations, although there's a little bit of a, you know, confusion in some cases that I think is pointing towards the need to recover history and a better understanding of it.
1: Before we go any further, we are live in several different locations, but I want to go out to this New York City shot. We've got a shot from the top of the Statue of Liberty. Mm. It's got to be a fixed camera. We do not have anyone manning that camera, but that's from the
9: torch.
1: That's
9: a great picture.
1: Isn't that a great picture?
9: Yes.
1: And I guess I would have expected, I see people around the rim there who are visiting the Statue of Liberty today, but it's probably just as hot in New York as it
9: is. I'm sure it is.
1: It is up here, but that's just a terrific shot. So I wanted to make sure we got that.
9: We sometimes forget how important iconic places are to teaching. These are all teaching elements. I mean, you know, in free government, in Republican government, small r, but in which we govern ourselves, it's so important for people to learn how to govern themselves.
1: Yeah, you can see four iconic places on your screen.
9: Yeah.
1: The Mall in Washington, D.C., Statue of Liberty, Independence Hall, and Mount Rushmore as well.
9: All places that are part of our psyche, or this American mind. And so we have our disagreements. I wholly recognize those. I believe in teaching history, warts and all, and it's rather complicated.
1: What's unique about Hillsdale?
9: It's a small liberal arts college in Michigan. It focuses on a main core. It's a non-sectarian Christian college, but it's really mostly focused on a classical liberal arts education. One thing I think is the defining factor of it is it's founded in 1844, so its history is kind of intertwined with a lot of American history. It was founded by abolitionists. Frederick Douglass spoke there. And so it's very much is in favor of teaching, you know, a lot of American history in our core, and knowing about these principles. So that's a key element of its self-identification.
1: And it takes no government money. Is that correct?
9: It takes no government money.
1: Much like C-SPAN.
9: That's right. Because in our case, to take government money, we were required to keep the racial identity of our students. But as an abolitionist college, by our bylaws, that's not allowed. So we couldn't take government money. And now at this point, it's become our own tradition, if you will. That gives us a lot of freedom to maintain our own integrity, which is very important to us.
1: Would you say that the majority of the faculty are libertarian?
9: No, I wouldn't say that. And, you know, Hillsdale has a reputation for being, you know, quote unquote conservative. But I would put it more by the standards of academics. It's traditional from an academic point of view. We teach Greek and Latin. We teach a lot of English. We teach a lot of history. We teach a lot of ancient history. And so it's really that older tradition that it maintains and focuses on.
1: Where'd you grow up?
9: California, in the Central Valley of California, which, interestingly enough, has almost no, there's not much there that references the American founding or even the Civil War for that matter, right? You have the missions, and then you have Los Angeles and the highway system. So you're kind of, you don't get this sense, which is why 1976 was so important for me. It gave me an entry into something that I didn't really know much about and introduced me to that history that here on the East Coast we take for granted, especially if you live in a place like Washington, D.C.
1: Matt Spaulding, was separation from the Brits inevitable if we had not gone to war?
9: That's a good question. I think kind of yes, kind of no. There were a number of points along the way when it could have been prevented and could have been they could have had some reconciliation. John Dickinson famously wanted reconciliation till the very end. But as the ideas started playing out, in many ways, the American Revolution is a debate over the meaning of the Glorious Revolution and what is sovereignty. And the British said Parliament is sovereign, not the king anymore, but Parliament. Well, we didn't like that. We wanted to consent and rule ourselves. Well, at a certain point after that really got going and we started going that path, it was probably inevitable there was going to be a break of some sort. And so it wasn't viable. So I think there was a certain sense of inevitability. What was highly unknown, of course, is what was going to happen. I'm struck by teaching it and studying it. You know, we take it for granted. We have hindsight, which say we know what happened. We know who won the war. They didn't know that. Indeed, it was highly likely they were not going to win the war. They were probably going to be defeated, and they were all probably going to be hung for treason. That makes it really a dynamic, interesting story on top of everything else.
1: Well, our colleague and friend Rachel Katz is at the epicenter of the early revolution up in Boston. Hi, Rachel.
10: Oh, they're going to come to us. Hi, Peter. How are you? I found a place in the shade this time. And we are talking to Rochelle from Sugar Bee Apple. Tell us about Sugar Bee Apple and why you decided to be at Harborfest today.
11: Well, sure. Well, what better way to celebrate America than to bring beautiful apples from Washington State all the way to Boston? I think back in 1776, when the Declaration of Independence was signed, 90 to 95% of Americans were farmers. So we're bringing apples here to celebrate Independence Day here in Boston. Sugar bee apples are sweet with notes of honey, caramel, and molasses, only grown in Washington State and here for this weekend only.
10: And what are you giving out to people here, and who are the types of people that you're seeing while you've been at Harbor Fest today?
11: Well, we've seen tons of families come through. I think everyone's looking for a reprieve from the heat. It is very hot out here. So we have games and activities where people can win prizes on the table, sunglasses, fans, that kind of thing. But we're also giving away whole apples, and people can sample them here too.
10: And you were not born in the United States. You're from New Zealand. How long have you lived here, and what does it mean to be part of a July 4th and the 250th?
11: I actually worked really hard for my citizenship and became an American citizen in 2017, originally from Apple Country, New Zealand, which arguably first or second in the world for apple eating, behind or in front of Washington State.
10: And so now you live in Washington State. And how did you guys hear about this festival and decide, of all the places to celebrate 4th of July, why come to Boston?
11: Well, we know Boston is iconic during Independence Day. We heard that this was the place to be, and we wanted to be part of the action for this monumental 250th anniversary of America.
10: Well, thank you so much for joining us. I had one of the apples. They are delicious. And we're just thrilled to have you here. Thank you so much for joining us.
11: Thank you.
1: Hey, Rachel, exactly where in Boston are you now? Because you were downtown by Faneuil Hall earlier. Now you look like you're in the water. I mean, how many blocks have you progressed?
10: We actually just looked at our steps. We've walked about 5 miles today already. We've been in the Old State House. We are in Faneuil Hall. We are down in Christopher Columbus Park right now. We were on the other side of the harbor earlier. So we are going all around the city to find different places that people are hanging out and to see what everyone is up to. They've really taken the entire city as a way to celebrate the 4th of July.
1: And how are you finding the crowds and the mood?
10: The crowds are great. Because it's so spread out, there's just a lot of people in all the different locations. People from Boston who are here, people who have traveled from far to just be here for the 250th. And people are really exciting. They're excited. They're not letting the heat bring them down. There is a very long line for free ice cream. There are refreshing apples that we just talked about. There's water and fountains. So people are just excited to be here and be part of the party.
1: All right, Rachel Katz, it's been fun checking in with you all day long. Look forward to doing it again tomorrow. And we are back with Matt Spaulding of Hillsdale College, where he is the dean of the government school and a constitutional government professor. He's the author of this book, The Making of the American Mind, The Story of Our Declaration of Independence. All right, 1776, mm-hmm. Declaration of Independence. What else is going on in the world at that point? The French Revolution is still, 20 years away or so?
9: The French Revolution has still not happened. The Glorious Revolution in England has happened, which is largely driving them towards a sense of parliamentary supremacy, which actually drives them to push back against the Americans and actually leads to the American Revolution. But a lot of the other countries have still not started the more significant changes we associate with the 18th and early 19th centuries. Catherine is in Russia. She's, kind of opening up to the Enlightenment. The German Enlightenment has happened and is flourishing in Europe. And the French is just kind of moving towards what will then become the French Revolution. So in 1776, the American Revolution is really one of the most interesting things going on. Now, the one key thing to remember, the North American continent is a fight between the British and the French for control of British of North America. And after the French and Indian War, the French lose all of that and the British gain everything. And the French are itching to get back to the British. So part is understanding the extent to which the American independence argument is actually part of and part and parcel of this larger competition between the great powers of Europe, which are England, France, and to some extent Spain. And all of that shapes how this all plays out because, of course, the French become our key ally and are crucial to American victory ultimately.
1: Well, let's take some calls as we look at some of the iconic sites where we are live. around the country. Sharon is in Charlotte, North Carolina. Hi, Sharon.
12: Hi, how are everyone? And shout out to your guest also, Matthew Spaulding. Your question, what does the 250th celebration,
1: yep,
12: Declaration of Independence? I think I may have, I come from a perspective of I'm clearly a descendant, not by theory, but I actually know the name of a woman who was enslaved. I know her name, and she was in South Carolina, happened to be Nellie Desussa. So every time I see when the 4th of July will come up and you're talking about 1776, I come from a people, a family, specifically very proud to be Americans. My father was served in the military, was in the Korean War, and just we're patriotic folks. But I can't help but see and hear the blaring difference of the great nostalgia, and Matthew Spaulding even mentioned Frederick Douglass, and of course the essay, What to the Slave, mm-hmm, is the 4th of July. I think I could write a book, What to the Descendant of the Slave is the 4th of July, 1776. Because as you noted, Peter, with the 50 years, everything that's going on that went on in the 50-year interval, I come from a people that's just a footnote, and there were slaves, or slavery ended. That's it. So we had from 1776, almost about 100 years, until my ancestors were free. Then another 100, approximate 100 years of Jim Crow. So hey, I come from a different perspective.
1: Sharon, what do you know about your ancestor, and would you like to tell us her name?
12: Sure. Her name was Nellie Desussa, and she was the last in Charleston, South Carolina. That was my mother's mother's mother's mother ancestor. And on my father's side, we go as far back as well, but I just don't know all the names, but they were maybe born 1 year outside of 1865. So I'm living and breathing and just come from, I heard all the calls when on the phone for a while on hold, and you hear all those who are such nostalgia and what the Constitution means. And yes, it was a promise that was made, but nowhere were my ancestors included in 1776. Not at all. So I just come from a different perspective. But I do thank you for asking for her name. That was real sweet of you.
1: Thank you, ma'am. Okay, 56 signers, two-thirds.
9: Yes.
1: We learned earlier, were slaveholders.
9: Jefferson famously owned slaves. A lot of them did. Washington did, although he freed his slaves on his wife's death. There were cases where some did free them and did not. There's some abolitionists among those as well. But this is a crucial question. I'm glad she raised this. And this is, in one hand, the hardest one to answer, but in ways, the best one to answer. Because the question is there something still lovable about America despite the existence of slavery? And there, I'm glad she brought up Frederick Douglass, which I always teach in my classes. He gave a famous speech, what is a 4th of July to a slave? And he begins by saying that it means nothing. But then he comes around and he comes back to the fact that it means nothing to me as a slave, but it means everything because of the Declaration of Independence. That's the ring bolt. Go back to the Declaration. That's what Lincoln did. That's what Douglass did. That's what Martin Luther King did. So, yes, there's this contradiction by the existence of slavery at the time of the founding. But what they did do is they put that principle at the center. The first thing, we hold these truths, people, all men are created equal. And they knew what that meant, but it wasn't immediate. They had abolished the slave trade, the Continental Congress. But they issued the Declaration, and that really becomes the dynamite, if you will, the energy behind the abolitionist movement. So history is messy. It's imperfect. Slavery is barbaric by every way we can look at it. But the question is, what was there and what they did? What I fear sometimes we throw out the baby with the bathwater, and what's there is the gemstone. That is the answer to all of this.
1: Declaration of Independence. Two future presidents signed it. They were two of the 56 signers, Jefferson and Adams. Two future Supreme Court justices, Chase and Wilson. The oldest, Ben Franklin, at 70, and the youngest, South Carolina's Edward Rutledge, at 26. Ben Franklin went on to serve as ambassador to France afterwards, didn't he?
9: Yes.
1: And he came back 1783 towards the end of the war?
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14: AP News, I'm Ed Donahue. Red flag wildfire warnings are in effect in several states in the West. The Cottonwood Fire in Utah is the biggest. A state of emergency has been declared. Fireworks are being restricted. In Colorado, Joseph Arminio got out of his home. He's monitoring it through Starlink and Ring.
15: So I can tune in, you know, remotely from my phone. And we were like, well, you know, looks good, it looks good. And it didn't look good.
14: The National Weather Service issued a rare, particularly dangerous situation warning. UCLA geography professor Park Williams says the West got a good amount of rain to start the year, but
16: the tap just totally turned off. So low precipitation totals and really high temperatures have left our forests really abnormally parched.
14: Red flag warnings stretch from Idaho to southern Arizona and New Mexico. The Aspen Acres fire in Colorado is one of about 40 uncontained large fires. Venezuela's leader is speaking out about the deadly earthquakes in her country.
17: Acting President Delcy Rodriguez has issued a first public defense, with her 180-day mandate as interim leader soon expiring. The powerful twin quakes struck the northern state of La Guaira on June 24, killing more than 2,295 people. Rodriguez, who served as deputy to former President Nicolas Maduro until his January capture by the Trump administration, waited more than an hour after the quakes initially hit before making her first public statement and held her first news conference on the government response late Thursday. I'm Charles de Ledesma.
14: It's a fairy tale at Madison Square Garden. Taylor Swift and Travis Kelce's wedding is set to take place in New York. The Great American State Fair on Washington's National Mall is not in operation today because of severe heat. These people tried to get in.
18: You do unfortunately have to go around.
19: Perfect. So why is that?
20: Go around.
18: Because of the heat. Yes, we are having a lot of heat-related illnesses.
20: I got it.
18: People are just dropping.
14: This is AP News.
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9: He goes off and comes back. He arrives at the Continental Congress late, right? He escapes being arrested in London, comes back. He's quite the character. The best one I always think of is, of course, Jefferson, who's the drafter of the Declaration, among other things. He becomes the first Secretary of State. And as Secretary of State, it's his job, and he's given the official copy of the document to protect as Secretary of State, because that's what that office originally did. So he's actually, you know, officially given by George Washington the document that he wrote, he drafted, to be under his care as Secretary of State. I just think that's a fabulous story.
1: Richard, Denver, good afternoon to you.
21: Hi. I just wanted to say a couple of things. First of all, you had a lady on that was earlier that spoke about Native Americans. Well, my wife was a Potawatomi Indian. Her maiden name was Witwa. And the Potawatomi Indians originated in Michigan and migrated down to Kansas. Okay? So this lady obviously had no clue on what she was talking about. The other thing is my wife, she worked civil service for 25 years out at Lowry Air Force Base. Okay, here in Denver. And he was awarded a flag that was flown at Washington Capitol in Washington, D.C., and lowered by the Marines. And I have the flag in my living room. And I have a certificate certifying that that flag was flown in Washington, D.C.
1: Hey, Richard, thank you. I apologize to you. Thank you for sharing your story. It is 4 p.m. on the East Coast. We are welcoming you to our 48 hours of live continuous coast-to-coast coverage of America 250. We are live in several cities across the country, including Medora, North Dakota, where Doris Kearns Goodwin, the Pulitzer Prize-winning historian, is just starting to talk about Theodore Roosevelt.
0: twice the time of the Civil War to finish Lincoln, that I began to think of these characters as my guys, even my boyfriends. And what fun it was to live with T.R. Such vitality, such emotion, such energy, so complicated, so much so that I found myself talking aloud to him, asking him questions, even though he never answered me. I never got mad at him. I simply imagined what he might say in a dialogue in which I played both sides. But now, in this splendid library, I finally got my chance yesterday to have a conversation with him that Microsoft built. This AI thing is simply awesome. It was far more exciting than I could ever have thought. He answered my chain of questions with honesty, emotion, spirit, and thoughtfulness. And when he needed time to consider, he would put his hand on his chin and he'd say, I got to think for a few seconds. And then he began, and wow, wow. And how glad I am now that I have this afternoon to chance the chance to share with you what it was about him that drew me to him so many years ago, that led me to think about him in the morning when I woke up and to think about him in the evening before I went to sleep. So let's begin by traveling back in time to 1901, when a 42-year-old Theodore Roosevelt took office after the assassination of William McKinley. It was a time very reminiscent of our own time, a time when the Industrial Revolution had shaken up the economy, much like the tech revolution and the AI world today. Gigantic companies were swallowing up small businesses. There was a massive gulf between the rich and the poor. People in the rural areas were suspicious of those people in the cities. Western farmers had different concerns than Eastern manufacturers. New inventions were speeding up the pace of life. There was electricity, the telephone, the automobile, a nostalgia on the part of many people for going back to a simpler way of life. It was a period of vast immigration, nationwide strikes, anarchist bombings, and Theodore warned that democracy would be in peril if people in different regions or sections began to view each other as the other rather than as common American citizens, if they were so cut off from one another that they neither appreciated the other's points of view or passions. So what were the leadership traits that T.R. possessed that enabled him to knit this divided country together under a doctrine of fair play and a square deal for all, the rich and the poor, the capitalist and the laborer? How did he restore that fellow feeling that made our countrymen feel that they belonged in America together? It's not clear that he was fitted for this leadership role when he first emerged on the public scene at 23 running for the state legislature. Who's that dude, people asked. They looked at him. His hair was parted in the center. He had these short whiskers on his cheek, a monocle over one eye held in place by a gold chain over his ear, and his trousers were as tight as the tailor could make them. He looked like the privileged dude that indeed he was, the grandson of one of the five wealthiest people in New York City. But unbeknownst to those who caricatured him, T.R. had already experienced hardship and revealed a number of leadership qualities. His childhood was shaped by terrifying attacks of bronchial asthma. He remembered hearing that nobody seemed to think he was going to live. He was unable to engage in sports, but he became a ferocious reader, transporting himself into the lives of the adventurers and explorers that he admired. Then one summer, he actually devoured 50 novels. Later, a lifelong reader, he said that leaders in every field need more than anything to understand human nature and to know the needs of the human soul. And nowhere are these needs set forth better than in the great books of poetry and prose. This is why liberal arts is so important today.
19: Historian Doris Kearns Goodwin at the Theodore Roosevelt Presidential Library in Medora, North Dakota.
0: Edward, the greatest of his companions. All his life, he would set aside time for reading while waiting for meals between visitors lying in bed at night. But when he was 10, his father feared that his son was becoming an invalid, spending too much time in bed. He told him he had the mind, but not the body. And without the body, the mind cannot go as far as it should. I will make my body, young T.R. said. And in the months that followed, he worked out in the home gym that his father built him in their house. And he showed perseverance, that pursuit of goals despite discouragement that would mark his leadership the rest of his life. Every day he lifted weights. He hoisted himself on horizontal bars. Ever so slowly, he reshaped his body until he became known as the exemplar of the strenuous life. It took hard, sustained work day after day, a quality he brought with him for all those years to come. He argued there were two types of success in the world. The first belongs to someone who has a talent that no one else, no matter how hard they try, can never emulate. A Shakespeare, perhaps, he would say, or maybe later an Einstein in our days. But the more common success, his success, he argued, depends on a man's ability to encourage and expand the ordinary qualities they have into an extraordinary degree through hard, sustained work. He was not a good swimmer, but he became a strong one. He was not a good shot, but he became a big game hunter. His eyesight was poor, but he became a world-class birder. And when given any assignment, when he was being homeschooled by a tutor before he went to Harvard, he never procrastinated. He never waited till the last moment. I learned so much from him with this. I'm the kind of person that waits much more till the last moment. He prepared himself, he said, by preparing ahead of time, it frees you from anxiety, a habit of mind that would mark his leadership style forever. And the last leadership trait from his childhood that the dude with the whiskers and the monocle carried with him was curiosity. When he walked in the woods that surrounded their home to clear his lungs, he began to observe birds, to listen to their songs, to discern their shapes and colors. He collected bugs and insects, curious to learn their anatomy, mounting hundreds of specimens in his bedroom, driving his brother Elliot to beg for a separate room. Little wonder. These were the qualities that caused the local Republican boss, Joe Murray, to take a paternal interest in young T.R. when he first arrived at the Republican headquarters in New York with the idea of running for the state legislature at the age of 23. Murray saw that the young T.R. listened as he was talking with working-class Irish and German immigrants. He was interested in their stories, and he told them stories of his own. He watched young T.R. interact with strangers. He witnessed his...
1: And you're listening live to Doris Kearns Goodwin, the historian up in Medora, North Dakota, talking about Theodore Roosevelt. This is part of the grand opening of the Theodore Roosevelt Library in Medora, population 600, in the east western part of North Dakota. That event, by the way, if you'd like to see the entire event, is currently live on C-SPAN 3. We are live here on C-SPAN, 48 hours of continuous coast-to-coast coverage of America 250. We are live in Washington, in Boston, in Philadelphia, in Mount Rushmore, in Medora, and we're going to be live in other locations throughout the country all day today and all day tomorrow, including fireworks here in Washington, D.C., the big show. But that's only one of the fireworks shows that we'll be showing you. We'll have fireworks tonight. We'll have a drone show. All sorts of things coming up. If you go to cspan.org, you can find our full schedule, and you can watch many of these events live online and follow along. At the bottom of your screen, you will see updates all day long on what is happening. Well, we still have Matt Spaulding of Hillsdale College and this book, The Making of the American Mind, The Story of Our Declaration of Independence, on the set with us. And Professor Spaulding, if you can remind me where we left off, I'll give you a dollar. Because we started talking about other things
9: while
1: Doris was talking. And yeah. I think we'd gone to, was independence inevitable?
9: Yes.
1: And then we went to what else was happening around the world.
9: Yes.
1: And so tie that all in a bow for us before we go to our calls.
9: Well, one thing to keep in mind is how much of this was it was never inevitable. And there's this sense of we don't know what's going to happen. And what I find striking is up to the July 2nd vote, they didn't know how some of those delegations were going to vote. Indeed, on the evening of July 1st, they have the first vote because it takes two, a vote of the Committee of the Whole and then a final vote. And the initial vote, it won, but it was only a majority. It wasn't unanimous. Actually, Mr. Rutledge, the youngest delegate who you identified earlier, said, let's postpone and re-vote again tomorrow morning. They come in tomorrow, the next day. Pennsylvania, which had voted against independence, John Dickinson, the great man, John Dickinson, who's a patriot. He goes and fights in the Revolution, but he was against independence at the time. He doesn't show up that day, and nor does one other of the delegates, which meant he allowed the vote to go through. South Carolina.
1: He did not show up on purpose.
9: He did not show up on purpose to allow the vote. That flips the Pennsylvania delegation. South Carolina, which the night before had voted against independence, Mr. Rutledge and others had voted against it. They were nervous about going to war with the English. But they had gotten word that there were British ships off the Charleston Harbor. And so that encouraged them to vote for independence, so they changed their vote.
1: Parochial interest. Was slavery ever addressed by the South in this Declaration of Independence?
9: One of the grievances was a condemnation of the slave trade, which was some of Jefferson's great language. But two things. One is there were two colonies that would not vote for it within there, South Carolina and Georgia. So that was the same thing that happens in the Constitutional Convention. But also, it was a very poorly written section of the Declaration, the grievance itself. It was contradictory. It condemned the king for introducing slavery in the colonies, which was not completely true, but we'll let him have that. But it also simultaneously criticized the king for freeing slaves that fought on the British side. So it was kind of mixed messages. So they removed it, but they kept the key thing, which is that all men are created equal. So slavery does come up, not as directly. They knew they have to fight this war. They've got to win this war. They've got to stay together for their own survival. So it's absolutely crucial. But anyway, but just to finish our point about that vote on July 2nd, the other force change of vote is Delaware. Delaware, the night before, is evenly split. There are three delegates. Only two are there, so it's 1-1, one in favor, one against. So on July 1st, their vote doesn't count. Well, one of the delegates sends word to Caesar Rodney in Delaware, and he rides all night. And this is a man at the time, he's dying from cancer, and he rides back to Philadelphia, and he arrives that morning. Well, that morning is when they took the final vote. And so now Delaware is 2-1, and so Delaware flips. New York abstains because they don't have their instructions. They'll get their instructions in a matter of days, and at that point, it's unanimous, 13-0. So, you know, but the fact that it was that close at that last moment, exactly when the British were invading or their landing troops in Staten Island and Washington.

0: landing or their landing troops in Staten Island. And Washington is there seeing this going on. He's in Manhattan, which meant by line of sight, he can actually see these huge British ships coming into the harbor, the other end of the harbor. We got to capture that. We have the sense that there are a bunch of armchair intellectuals sitting around thinking about these abstract ideas. No, they're not. They're mostly people who studied the law. They studied history, which meant English history, and they're making arguments, and they're deadly serious because they know the consequences here are their own deaths. That's a different story than the one we kind of take for granted. You know, I love Mount Rushmore. But what do you see at Mount Rushmore? These figures up in granite. We can't really touch them. But it's when you realize this is live history. They're making decisions. They're making mistakes. They're making edits. They're arguing about things in real circumstances that makes it such a powerful story. And so that's why in my book I try to tell it's the story of the document, but it's told that way. We can see it comes to life in actual political events as they're occurring.
1: If somebody picks up The Making of the American Mind, will they get an idea of what it was like to be in Philadelphia that month before, during the debates, and leading up
0: to? Yes, I begin with June of 1775 when Washington's leaving to go off to be commander-in-chief, which is actually very interesting. Washington's leaving just as Thomas Jefferson is arriving. He's actually not a delegate. He's an alternate. He arrives late. But, of course, he's got a reputation for being a good writer. And I just take through the whole steps of the debate, the committees, all the way through till the signing of the Declaration in August of 1776. It's just a remarkable story it really kind of brings it to life in a way. We read the famous phrases, and they're electricity. They're wonderful. They're beautifully written. But it really comes alive when you see it actually happening in their debates and their arguments and how it's happening right there before your eyes. That's the story I wanted to capture.
1: Now, we're live with the Liberty Bell in Philadelphia. A minute ago, though, we had Independence Hall.
0: Yes.
1: On the screen, the big, stately brick building.
0: Right.
1: Was that the building where all this debate and signing happened?
0: Of course, the crucial thing, it's the Pennsylvania State House, and only later becomes Independence Hall after we write the Constitution there as well. But they meet at the Pennsylvania State House. And what I find amazing, here's an interesting little fact we don't think about. The Pennsylvania legislature, which is reluctant about independence, they vote against independence on July 1st, they're meeting upstairs. The Continental Congress is meeting downstairs. So they're in the same building, so these messages are going back and forth. So that gives you a sense of what is going on there. They're using space. The first Continental Congress met in the Carpenter's Hall, which is a private building. Several blocks away. But this time they met at the Pennsylvania State House because they felt more comfortable and wanted a bigger space and it was more important.
1: And if I'm remembering correctly, we're looking at Independence Hall now in Philadelphia.
0: Yes.
1: Ben Franklin's house, maybe a 10-minute walk from there?
0: Yes, not far away. It doesn't exist anymore, but
1: they have the structure, the outline.
0: And actually, Robert Morris's house, who was the financier of the Continental Congress.
1: Very wealthy, famous man.
0: His house, if you have that picture looking at the Continental Congress, or the Philadelphia State House, is literally just right behind you in that block, right behind where the Liberty Bell currently rests. There's an archaeological structure that was the remnants of Robert Morris's house, which, of course, that's where Washington lived as president during the Constitutional Convention. And then Adams lived there at one point, and when Philadelphia was the brief capital.
1: Matt Spaulding, the illustration on the cover of your book is different, is unique from other illustrations I've seen of the debate going on. We have this idealistic version of what the debate is. Who did this?
0: It's a great portrait, something different I wanted to find, and it's by a Frenchman, Edward Armand Dosquet, I'm not if I'm pronouncing that right, and he paints it of the Declaration being debated on July 4th as they're getting ready to sign and present it. That painting is in the White House.
1: This painting.
0: So it was given to John F. Kennedy as president. And it's been hanging in the White House. It's still there. I'm not sure exactly what room's in it. I was trying to find it, trying to get somebody to help me find it. But I just thought it was a great painting that captured

0: Here's the debate, the dynamism of it. They're arguing. They're going back and forth. Their papers around. Because we lose that sense that the Declaration, it's a piece of legislation. It's law passed by a Congress. They debate it. They amend it. They scratch out lines. They rearrange lines. Jefferson famously, this makes him unhappy. He doesn't like being edited as an author. But they cut about a quarter of it. They add about, you know, I don't know, 50 or so edits. They rearrange things in some ways very significantly. And so it really is the best example I can think of an edited legislative document in history, as far as I don't know. I think of no other example. It comes through committee. There's a drafter, Jefferson, but then the committee edits it, goes to Continental Congress, they edit it. They do this intentionally. So the period between the vote on the morning of July 2nd, all day July 2nd, all day July 3rd, and then the morning of July 4th is when they vote on the final document.
1: Then why does John Adams write that July 2nd will be remembered forever?
0: He thought the actual declaration, the actual independence, the vote on independence, was the vote. And in that sense, broadly speaking, he's right. But I think the fact that they then passed a declaration, this statement, if you will, I mean, they could have just passed the resolutions introduced by Henry Lee on June 7th, but they wanted a larger statement. That becomes significant. And so July 4th really becomes the date. And the other reason that's important is that on July 2nd, they vote for independence, but they're also passing his resolutions, which had two other parts, seek an alliance, which becomes the French alliance, and confederate, which becomes the Articles of Confederation. The Declaration, in many ways, puts those together. So the Declaration is about separation from England. We're declaring our independence, but we're becoming an independent country. And so in that sense, it packages it in a way that announces not only the severance, but the creation of America. So I think it's appropriate that July 4th is the birthday, even though Adams famously said that we're going to have our fireworks on July 2nd. Well, okay, I'll give him a little historical room to make the observation, but he didn't get the date right.
1: Were they worried about security and spies?
0: They were. The British had spies everywhere. Loyalists, they're in Philadelphia. It's diminishing at a certain point. George Washington had a larger problem in New York, which was heavily loyalist. An unfriendly territory, but the Continental Congress meets in secret. Indeed, the debate when they're editing the Declaration between July 2nd and July 4th, there's no record other than private letters and observations, so we don't know who amended and who did what. We have the documents, but we don't have the details because they met both in secret and kept no records because of their fear of what might be captured. And then, of course, on July 4th, once they pass the Declaration, John Adams takes it literally around the corner, about two blocks away, to a print shop by a guy named Dunlap, and he prints up what are famously called the Dunlap broadsides. Yeah. And those are immediately sent off to all the colonies, and especially Washington's army in Manhattan, to be read aloud. A copy of that is then pilfered by the British and sent quickly back to London.
1: Quickly, a month?
0: Well, they had fast packet ships which could get there a little bit faster. They're literally communication ships, little smaller boats. It was August by the time it got there. So it took, probably 3 weeks, maybe a little bit more. But they get it as fast as they possibly can. They, of course, can't recognize the document, which means they can't formally make a comment about the document without recognizing it. So what they did is what we do nowadays. They hired a political hack, a writer. Who wrote a criticism of the Declaration of Independence, which, apropos to your earlier comment, goes back and almost exclusively focuses on the grievances, because the grievances were the attack on the king. And if you notice, the Declaration always says, he has, all these things he's done, he has. It doesn't say, His Royal Highness has. So they thought that was very, very insulting.
1: How offended was King George by all of this?
0: We actually don't know that he read it directly. Right. For instance, we know that he didn't read the Olive Branch Petition right at the very end. At that point, he'd already made his decisions. But all of his people around him were deeply insulted about how the king had been treated. So presumably, he saw it, the Declaration, as an attack on the monarchy itself.
1: Was the king, do we know, not... I mean, obviously the British went to war with us, but was there enthusiasm in the royal house? For this war?
0: Well, one of the things I think there are many in Parliament that were kind of dragging their feet. They wanted to figure out, is there an accommodation here? We're not sure what we're going to do. They're, of course, passing the laws, mind you, so they're pushing it along. But you think of someone like Edmund Burke. At a certain point, he's like, look, they've governed themselves. Let them go. Really, the fire here is coming from the king. The king and the royal administration around him. Because, among other things, he's seeing this as a way to regain his power vis-a-vis Parliament. He can show, I'm a strong king and I've restored my colonies. He's worried. He's thinking about the empire. So at a certain point, the king makes it very clear. He of course, declares the colonists to be in rebellion in August of 75. He draws a line. He's decided. The chalk, he says, is the chalk. It's been chalked out. This will now be decided by force.
1: So August 2nd, the declaration begins to be signed.
0: Yes.
1: Why not after they adopted it on the 4th, did they not just...
0: That's an interesting question. So on the 4th, it's signed by, not physically, but in the print, it has John Hancock's name and Thompson's name, the secretary, and is issued that way, which is the way most Continental Congress documents are issued, not by sign by individuals. Indeed, that's actually quite rare. It's only when, in the middle of the war, Philadelphia is about to be overrun for the first time by the British, that they escape and flee to Baltimore. And at Baltimore, another edition of the Declaration is printed, this time with all of their names on it. Because at this point, they realize this is all-out war, and we're going to put our names out there. This recognizing the fact that they're already being hunted down by the British during all these battles, because the British know who the members of Continental Congress are. But it's not until August do they get around to actually coming back and officially signing the document. What's interesting about that is most of them sign on August 2nd, but I think the last signer doesn't actually sign it until about 1783, I believe. There's some staggered signers because they're off actually fighting the revolution. They're not physically able to sign it.
1: So people who go down to the archives,
0: yes,
1: to see the Declaration of,
0: yes,
1: Independence, Matt Spaulding, what version are they looking at, and is it legitimately signed by every,
0: yes,
1: member of
0: Congress? So the famous one that you see at the National Archives, which is very old and faded, you can hardly see it. That is actually the original document with the original signatures on it.
1: That August 2nd.
0: August 2nd. No, including the ones that were added later.
1: Okay.
0: Right, but
1: that's
0: the original document that they all signed.
1: Okay.
0: In person. The one we oftentimes see in print, which is the same document but really, really clear, easy to read, is something called the stone engraving, which was made in the 19th century from the original. So it's the most accurate printing of it. The Dunlop broadsides, which you see once in a while in museums, which is very rare, which just has Hancock's name on it and the secretary's name, is the one that was printed the night of July 4th. Overnight.
1: Right, by Mr. Dunlop, yes, in Philadelphia.
0: In Philadelphia.
1: 16 copies exist?
0: I think something like that. There were 200 or so printed.
1: Yes.
0: And there are some left over. What's interesting is they keep turning up. They find them in someone's attic. Someone has an old, yeah, copy rolled up in an attic somewhere. And that's how the most recent ones have come into being.
1: The Baltimore ones. How are they, yes, referred to? And what was unique about the Baltimore printer?
0: The Baltimore printer was a woman. I'm forgetting her name right now.
1: I am too.
0: You probably,
1: I am too. I forgot.
0: Remember, I actually have it in my book. But they're in Baltimore and they want to find a printer, and this woman steps up. I will print it. Now, remembering that printing the Declaration of Independence itself an act of treason. So that was actually remarkable.
1: And she put her name on it.
0: And she put her name on it,
1: yeah,
0: as
1: full
0: well.
1: Name.
0: So that's very, very important.
1: What are those referred to as? The Baltimore versions, or
0: I believe they're referred to as by
1: you
0: her
1: know
0: name.
1: Look.
0: Yes, I know.
1: Okay.
0: I've actually got it here.
1: And are those actual signed copies? Because at that point,
0: no, they're printed. So here
1: they're
0: it
1: printed.
0: Is. It's the Goddard broadside,
1: okay,
0: which is her name, and it's a printed version. But it's the first time in print they included everyone's name. And so this is in the middle of the war when they finally realize we've got to get this out here. We've got to put our names to paper.
1: Matt Spaulding is with Hillsdale College. He is the author of this book, The Making of the American Mind, The Story of Our Declaration of Independence. He has been with us for the past hour. Thank you for a very informative hour.
0: Great being with you.
1: Thank you for being part of our 48 hours of continuous coverage Coast to coast.
0: Thank you for doing
1: America,
0: that. C-SPAN is itself a very important institution for America.
1: We'll take that. Thank you so much. Well, we are going to return back to Philadelphia. Now, those who have been with us all day have seen our friend Robin Newton talking with folks, but now we have our friend Kate Michael talking with folks. Kate, who do you got there with you?
2: Hi, Peter. I have RJ and friends visiting from Florida. Yes, they came from Florida, where it's always hot, to Philadelphia, where it is quite hot. Do you think it's hotter here or in Florida?
3: No, actually, I think it's hotter here than in Florida. We're in the low 90s down there, but up here, you guys are up in the high 90s, so even hotter than Florida.
2: So it takes some pretty dedicated bunch to come here to celebrate. Why did you all choose to leave Florida and celebrate America's 250th in Pennsylvania?
3: Well, actually, it's a funny story. I have been planning to come up here for the 250th anniversary of the signing of the Declaration of Independence since I was back in high school. I was mathing it out. I was thinking, what's the earliest I could come here to where it would be kind of impactful based off of the nation's history? And I figured out, oh, 250 is coming up in just 10 years. So I was like, if I can make it here 10 years from now for the 250th anniversary, that'd be amazing. And sure enough, here I am.
2: Are you just the most persuasive in your group? How did you get them all to join you in this errand?
3: That's exactly what happened. I kind of sent out the invite, saw who wanted to go. Slowly more and more people started to trickle in until now we got just about the whole group here.
2: So let's talk about what you're doing while you're in town, or what you've already done. How long have you been here, and what have you seen?
3: This is our first day here, and we're just here for the weekend. So far, we did a couple little touristy things. We went over to the Rocky Steps, and then we saw the Liberty Bell, but we didn't go inside because it's so long. We went to Independence Hall, and besides that, we've just kind of been hanging around the area looking for fun stuff to do.
2: So I noticed your shirt says Life, Liberty, and the Pursuit of Barbecue.
3: Yes.
2: So I'm imagining you're looking for barbecue while you're here. What's next on the agenda for you?
3: Yes. So we will absolutely be looking for things like barbecue, just American staples, right? Hot dogs, hamburgers, all the American foods while we're here. The reason I wore this shirt is I'm just a huge barbecue fan. My dad owns a barbecue restaurant back home, so I love barbecue. I love America, and I figured why not wear the shirt to celebrate it?
2: Well, you have to shout out his barbecue spot.
3: Yes, it's called Mississippi Sweets. It's down in Palm Beach County in Boca Raton.
2: So you are here as you planned on the 250th anniversary.
3: Yes.
2: of America.
3: Mm-hmm.
2: So what does that mean to you?
3: It means so much to me. I love this country. I really love this country, super patriotic kind of person. So to be able to be here standing right next to the actual building where the Declaration of Independence was signed, this has been a dream of mine for at least a decade, if not longer. So it means so much to me. It's so important that I get to be here, and I am really excited to see what's going to happen tomorrow.
2: And if we're all lucky enough to be here in 50 years for the 300th
3: yes.
2: anniversary, are you planning to be in Philly, or you got another city on your mind?
3: It's either going to be Philly or Washington, D.C. Hopefully I'm around to see it.
2: Thank you very much, RJ and friends. Thanks, Peter.
1: Hey, Cole, what's next? Hi, RJ and friends, but what's next for you? Where are you going?
2: Peter wants to know where you're headed straight from here.
3: No, here.
1: No, no.
3: I don't really think we have
1: you.
3: A plan necessarily of where we're going to go next. We have a Philadelphia local who's been kind of guiding us around. So wherever is the fun place next is where we're going to go.
2: Fantastic. Well, we are also going to be around in Independence National Park here, Liberty Plaza, meeting some people. And later tonight, we'll be coming to you from the Chinese Lantern Festival. A lot of amazing things happening in Philadelphia over this weekend.
1: Hey, Kate, point in four directions and tell us one landmark so we can get a sense of where you are. East, north, southwest. Go.
2: So immediately behind me is... Well, immediately in front of me and behind my camera person is Independence Hall. And if you look immediately to my right, you would see the building that houses the Liberty Bell. Immediately behind me, it seems like they might be setting up for some live music. I know a lot of other things might have been canceled for the heat. They may have pushed some things back into a little bit later in the evening. So I think they're trying to do some of that live music and live performances once the sun's gone down. So we have a stage here, and they were just doing a sound check. So I think we might have some music a little bit later. And in the other direction, just people enjoying a little bit of shade. We definitely had a lot of kids playing soccer out here a little bit earlier. Everyone's just out, even enjoying the day, even though it's over 100 degrees.
1: Kate Michael, thank you. We'll look forward to talking to you later tonight in Philadelphia. Well, we are continuing our coverage. It is 4:30 in the afternoon on Friday, July 3rd. We're going to be here until 2 a.m. on Friday, on Sunday, July 5th, live, 48 hours of coverage for America 250. And now we're going back out to North Dakota. This is the Theodore Roosevelt Library opening, and former ambassador to Japan, former Chicago mayor, former chief of staff to President Obama, Rahm Emanuel is talking about Theodore Roosevelt live.
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5: Ended. Well, two things. One is the one race he's disappointed that he doesn't make is mayor for New York. When I'm done being mayor, towards the end, I write a book about, look, I don't think democracy is challenged locally. The farther you get away from a government that's closest to your front door or your back door, the more like D.C. looks like Disneyland on the Potomac. That's where you have fragility. But a government that affects where you live, where you work, and how you play, that's a government people have confidence in, or not. But they normally do in the city of Chicago. Now, pause. I will come right back to that. Everybody thinks that diplomacy is, in your mind's eye, an older gentleman with a pipe, gray flannel suit, double-breasted in the library, with an air of smoke around them, thinking big thoughts as if they're all crafting the long memo. As the author of the short tweet, I will just say to you, international affairs diplomacy is just politics. If you can't do politics, you can't do diplomacy. And it's not an accident. Jim Baker's book is The Politics of Diplomacy. So there's one thing I'd say is there's obviously a role for policy. There's a clear understanding of history, clear understanding of the people you're dealing with. But in the end of the day, the most successful people in our diplomatic area are people that actually understood politics. Because if you can't understand that person, and I can give an anecdote from my time in Japan about that, you can't really do diplomacy. And so I would now, being mayor, as I joke sometimes, and is there's five great jobs in public life. President, governor of California, governor of New York, mayor of New York, or mayor of the city of Chicago. And my joke is that I've done one and a half of these jobs. And so it is a job that has the highest highs. When I was mayor, we said, first city to do this, if you got a B average in high school, we made community college free. And the relief in parents' eyes when we said, okay, you don't have to pick which child goes to college. Your child earned a B, going for free, get in the first 2 years. Thank you. Don't stop. No. On the other hand, I made it a practice that if an officer was shot or a child was shot, I would go to the hospital and be by the family side. It's the lowest of lows. And after 8 years of it, there's a Yiddish word, it just take the neshama out of you. Your whole soul was taken from you. And so it is the greatest, because you can see and do things that are not possible at the national level, you can do. We created universal kindergarten and universal pre-K. Never existed before. We went from the shortest school day in America to the first full school day. We added 4 years to a kid's education in Chicago. So some of the stuff is unbelievable. And being willing to, in the great tradition of TR, not accept the status quo as given, but to be challenged. But it, you know, I joke, when I started mayor, I was 6'2 and 250 pounds. I'm now 5'8 and 148 dripping wet. But it's the greatest of highs and the lowest of lows.
6: Have you seen, one of the things that we've talked, and has been part of a lot of the conversations here, has been that there's, how would TR have adapted to the rate of change? You think about everything that he did in his time in public service, but how would he have adapted in this era to just the rapid rate of things changing, especially with technology and artificial intelligence? For you in your time in public service, and especially as mayor, how did you grapple with that?
4: Matthew Swift, Concordia co-founder, president and CEO, and Theodore Roosevelt Presidential Library Foundation board member, interviewing former mayor of Chicago, Democrat Rahm Emanuel.
5: So I'm going to tell you one thing. So when I'm mayor, I take public transportation, which also, when I was ambassador, I had to spend 8 weeks fighting with the State Department that I could take the train in Japan. They said, I worry about your safety. I said, look, if you're worried about my safety, I need you when I was mayor of Chicago, not in Japan. Okay? Don't worry. In Taiwan, they're just, you know, in Japan, they're just excited that the ambassador's on the train. In Chicago, it's still a different story. Okay? Now, obviously, Doris Kearns Goodwin would be better at this than me, but, you know, remember, TR becomes president. You're going from rural to urban. You're going from agriculture to industrial. And so the speed of change wasn't exactly slow. In fact, obviously, he grapples with the inequity of that change. I think this moment is most relevant to why this library is so important, because when you look at what he was facing, it wasn't a guaranteed we would go with the square deal. It wasn't a guaranteed we go with greater equity and willing to use the public space to counter the concentration of power. That was not a guarantee. Many people thought the country was coming apart at the seams. When you look at the debates around immigration, you look at debates, what is William Jennings Bryan's entire campaign, of which there are three presidentials, are all about taking on that change and saying no. Roosevelt takes the more progressive course, sees the public sector and, most importantly, the government as the counterweight to that concentration of power. And he wasn't predestined, but he wrote the script for it. And I think he would not look at just the speed of change. I would actually say that he would look at this moment and talk about the concentration of power, both economic, media, and political, as a purpose for trust busting. I think that's what he would say. It was not just about the speed of change. The only person that knows, she just walked out, so we have to go grab her. But that's what I would think that he would say. And that's why I think the lessons from this library, and this is not just a cheer, we're all here at the library, we all think it's important. I think he would see this moment and the similarities in that kind of power. And the reason that when he's both governor of New York, and even when he's facing his first reelect in 2004, the party power was against him was because he was willing to take on that concentration of power and wealth. And they were not happy with it because it was a threat to their own political power.
6: So that's a good segue, I think, into talking a bit about the presidency, what role he, of course, as president played, following McKinley's death, All of a sudden becoming president, but how brave it was to go against these giant industrialists that had so much power today. Do you see, 25% of the S&P 500 are now the big tech companies, right? And talking about that parallel, do you see leadership today in American politics to where they are willing to, our leaders are willing to stand up to that kind of concentration of wealth and power that exists today?
5: Well, that's going to be a test. If you look at every great moment in American history, specifically we'll talk about TR, but that could be true about FDR, true also about Wilson, and then also true about Abraham Lincoln, and then Andrew Jackson. When you have that kind, and the one president that doesn't get, because it's so short, that I think could have been this is Garfield, but it's 6 months. I think he truly could have been one of the greats. But in those period of times, where there is economically the concentration of power, the political and legal and tax codes push against that concentration and rebalance it. I think you probably could tell by the way I'm pleading, I'm not a big fan of this Supreme Court. Because I think when you look at it today, the other pieces that would push against are accelerating the speed of that concentration in a very unhealthy way for the country. That's why you have the type of politics that are going on, both in the Democratic Party, and you could also argue in the Republican Party, because of that extreme. And I don't think that we're a unique country. Let me say this. If you thought of New York as where capital, because of the stock market, lives, and D.C. It's a separation between political power and economic power geographically. That is not true in London. That is not true in Paris. That is not true in Berlin, where both the concentration of their political and economic capital is in the same capital. In America, it's divided and broken. And I don't think Washington is in its traditional norm. I actually do think, and then I'll paraphrase or go forward on 2028, I think one of the challenges for our country is in the last 20 years, we've had two presidents from two parties that have looked about restoring a past that is not coming back. What's exciting to me about 2028, and if I'm reckless enough to decide to do this, is that this will be the first election in 20 years, and I say 20 since Obama, 08, where the future will be on the ballot, not the past. And I think the country is due that debate and that discussion that's really important. And this is not a pleaded term, make a partisan remark, but I do think that concentration of political power and economic power is due to be broken up and be dealt with, and we're living through a period of time where the normal role of Congress or the judiciary hasn't been a counterweight, but it's accelerated that concentration.
7: Rahm Emanuel, the former Chicago mayor, former ambassador to Japan, former White House chief of staff in the Obama administration, interviewed at the Theodore Roosevelt Library in Medora, North Dakota. This is live.
6: And recently what that person felt about what the founding fathers would have thought of our current president. And it was very, very interesting, the response, which was the presidency in a way was designed to absorb certain types of people, but the real anger would have been at Congress and not being this correction of power that they should be.
5: I don't want to get off track here from my biography, which I'm most excited about. but let's take a deviation road on Highway 66 here, okay? Look, there's a reason you have three branches of government, and it was actually designed for equilibrium. And I think one of the problems you've had is, in fact, members of the court have been acting, in my view, in a partisan way rather than a historic legal manner. And the Congress has not done its role, not just in oversight, but as a counterweight. As a former member of Congress and then a former chief of staff and a former mayor, it's ugly, it's not pretty, sausage-making, but at the end of the day, you get the right result. And they've laid down from their responsibility. And it was actually an incredible leap of faith in the three branches of government to work both in unison and against each other. And that's not happened, and we're paying the price for it. Now, I want to say I'm not an apologist. Donald Trump is a manifestation of something going on. He happens, in my view, to accelerate it in the worst. But the way I look at it is the moment that the American dream became unaffordable and inaccessible to the American people is exactly when our democracy becomes unstable. I'm for same-day voting. I'm for mail-in ballots. You want to restore democracy and the confidence in democracy? Make sure that it's not the age of 40 for your first time home. Go back to 26. Make sure that when you get a college education, your parents don't go into the poorhouse and you don't go into their basement when you graduate and you get a lifetime of invoices for college education. Make sure that when parents are saving for their retirement, it's not their 401k is not a backstop for their paycheck. The moment that became unaffordable is exactly when our democracy starts to become unstable. And that's the product of it.
6: So building on the affordability piece, though, if when you look back at your time as chief of staff while managing the...
5: It's a little like Ed Munch's painting, The Scream.
6: Yeah. Well, but let's talk about the Great Recession, though.
5: Must we?
6: And too big to fail. As a result of that era, though,
5: yeah,
6: higher concentration in banks, right? We've even recently, in the last few years, lost some of those banks that took risks on entrepreneurs. Yeah. Why is that happening?
5: So in the interest of playing the central role in my own story, if history had only listened, no. This is a story that happens. So we get in the first 4 months, we get the President's Recovery Act, kids' health care signed, get the auto industry back surviving past 6 weeks, get the plan for Iraq launched, et cetera, to end the war. So in the spring of 2009, 4 months into his presidency, and the reason I remember this is because I was supposed to go home. Amy and the kids were still living in Chicago for Zachariah's birthday. And I can't make it because the president calls this big meeting on a Saturday. Pause. He makes it up to us. Zach has his birthday at Camp David. Doesn't everybody when they're 11 years old have their birthday at Camp David? It's a normal thing. A cake cooked by the Navy. It happens to everybody. So we have this big meeting in the Roosevelt Room, which is right off the Oval, and it's to pick among the president's three children, as we used to call it, healthcare, financial reform, and cap and trade. So the long cabinet table, president sitting here, vice president's on one side, I'm on the left, and then around are the policy and political people, and it's a layer deep, some of the other stuff, and it's a five-hour meeting on a Saturday. As I used to say in the White House, thank God it's Friday. Two more work days till Monday. And I look down there because on the other side of the table in the corner are the domestic policy and political people. And they say, correctly, every day you don't do health care is a day you're not going to get health care done. And if you look at the history of health care, especially here, first person to call for national health care, Teddy Roosevelt. And going through Medicare, Medicaid, Hillary Care, if you don't start... Because the moment you announce it, it's just altitude down. That's the history. And they are right in their legislative clock. The economic team sitting on the other side of the Roosevelt table over here, you know, just stop doing stuff. Just it just needs to heal so we can get a recovery going, etc. I know you find it hard to believe, but this end of the table called Tammany Hall in the White House, I said, look, after the TARP and after your Recovery Act was another $800 billion. Back then, $1.5 trillion was a lot of money. I said, the country needs to see you taking on the banks and the insurance companies. I said, the political system needs Old Testament justice. They need to see you take a banker, South Lawn, just slap them silly. 10 o'clock. Live, CNN, wacko, just whack the crap out of him.
7: Rahm Emanuel at the Theodore Roosevelt Presidential Library in Medora, North Dakota. This is live.
5: The one thing I know from being in the Clinton White House, that if you want to pass health care, pharmaceutical, insurance companies, hospitals, doctors, they got to sit on this side of the table with you. You take on financial reform, the banks and insurance CEOs will be on the other side, and you'll be fighting them. And the country needs to see you beating the crap out of them. Breaking news, I lost that fight. You got health care where if you have pre-existing conditions, it's passed. It's the law of the land. You also got the Tea Party. You got both. And one thing I know from the Oval Office is what goes into the Oval Office is bad and worse. Good and bad, the chief of staff will handle. The only thing he lets through to the President of the United States is bad and worse. And the President made a decision. You get 307, and he decided health care is in front of everything else. Everything else will be secondary. And when you look at the history of the country, et cetera, that's the decision. It's a good decision. It's a better decision. My dad was a pediatrician. My mother was a nurse. That's a great decision. But every decision is not 100% this way and zero on the other side. And I think when you look at the Obama presidency, and you look on the fact that we're bailing out a bunch of banks and people lose their home, you have a line from the Tea Party forward that basically rocks American politics. And I don't mean I lost the debate, but you have to pick between they're right, if you don't do health care, you're probably not going to do health care, or do you take on the financial industry, which would have taken the venom out of our politics? And those are the choices you make.
6: So if we're going to have this...
5: And as you notice... That really smart chief of staff gave some very sage political advice.
6: But with this reckoning that is in our future, most likely, we have the first trillionaire. We have a growing class divide. Affordability continues to be at the forefront. The, as you've alluded to, the ability to buy a home is very different from what it was 30 years ago, 40 years ago, 50 years ago. So this reckoning, where does politics fit into it? Are we in for a pendulum swing for the next election cycles?
5: Yeah. Well, I would actually call it also an opportunity, not just inequality gap, but an opportunity gap. And I can say this, I mean, I don't know everybody in this room, but, you know, Amy and my kids are going to be great. Loving home, good education, start off right. We have a system that's rigged, so they are, now we happen to think, Amy and I, we think we did a pretty good job. We high-five each other periodically and think we did, you know. But you can't have 80% of the kids and families looking through the window and watching the other 20% do great and keep doing great. I mean, look, I grew up in a time where a college education was your pre-TSA punch into the middle class. And when we grew up with the norm, what does it mean that you do better? Your benchmark's your parents. Today, you graduate, the average child graduates with $30,000 in debt, a lifetime of invoices, and it's a direct ticket into your parents' basement. Your mom and dad sell that house, you and your laundry come with it. That's crazy. My kids won't, and Amy's kids, they won't face that. Now, one of the great things, I don't mean to always bring it back, but we are in this auditorium here at the TR Library. What is the premise of the square deal? There is some, no guarantee on the outcome, but guarantee on the chance of success. And if we're right, from college education, look at owning a home. Average age in a decade has gone from 26 to 40. It is rigged. You are actually encouraged. The whole tax code is written not for wealth creation, but wealth preservation. 3 weeks ago, an unassuming headline in the Wall Street Journal, a weekend retreat to help kids figure out how to handle their inheritance. Are you kidding me? Those kids deserve a hit. You're like lucky. We're doing, it was like not even any self-doubt about it. And to me, there is a wealth gap, but it's actually underpinned by an opportunity gap. Now, I happen to have a passion personally for education. I was going to be prior to public service in education. But we have an opportunity gap, and people are angry, and they're not wrong. The system is rigged. And I think that's what's driving both the political turbulence here, but the political turbulence in the rest of the developed world. But I think most importantly that people are going to be lashing out for somebody to create a politics that doesn't so much as break up that wealth, but doesn't allow that wealth to have a greater say in the future of this country than those who work also. And I don't think that's like a radical idea.
7: But Rahm Emanuel was ambassador to Japan in the Biden administration. He was chief of staff at the White House in the Obama administration. He's also been in Congress. And he was mayor of Chicago. He is being interviewed at the Theodore Roosevelt Library, just opening in Medora, North Dakota. This is live coverage on C-SPAN Radio as C-SPAN continues around the clock across the country for America's 250th birthday, 50th anniversary, 48 hours. We'll have more from this discussion coming up in just a moment. But first, coming up on 5 o'clock in Washington, D.C., time for an Associated Press news update.
8: AP News, I'm Ben Thomas. It's a steamy July 4th holiday weekend with the eastern U.S. under a suffocating heat wave. Donna Warder has our report.
9: New York and Boston already hit 100 degrees Thursday. At Boston's Franklin Park Zoo, Dr. Malou Selly says they're giving the animals what they need.
10: Some animals have very comfortable air-conditioned areas.
9: And in the southeast, Ray Dawson in Marietta, Georgia, is taking refuge at a cooling center as he deals with homelessness.
11: You can't find no shelter nowhere, no shade nowhere. And it's hot. And most of the store won't give you no water. They want you to buy a cup of ice for a dollar.
9: The heat is changing fireworks celebrations. In Boston, Saturday fireworks start at 4 p.m. instead of noon. In Philadelphia, the parade route has been shortened. In Providence, Rhode Island, city pools and water parks are extending their hours. I'm Donna Water.
8: Overseas, Iran's preparing for the funeral of the late Supreme Leader Ayatollah Ali Khamenei. Banners across Tehran urge the public to rise up in support of the Islamic Republic after the devastating war that killed the 86-year-old cleric. In Ukraine, Sumy and Kharkiv, the latest targets of Russia's bombardment, a day after an 11-hour barrage killed at least 30 people in the capital, Kyiv. Meanwhile, NATO's top commander, U.S. General Alex Grinkiewicz, says European allies have mostly filled the gaps left by the U.S., reducing its military contributions. And Charles Deledesma reports Interpol has identified a suspect in this week's bombing in Monaco.
12: Anastasia Berezovska, a 39-year-old woman from Ukraine, a red notice says she has a tattoo, possibly of a snake, on her right arm, from the shoulder to the elbow. Born in Ukraine, dark hair and speaks German. Her arrest is sought by authorities in Monaco for attempted murder and other charges. An explosion at an apartment building entrance reportedly wounded a Ukrainian tycoon with ties to Russia. I'm Charles Deledesma.
8: This is AP News.
7: 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We now return to more of C-SPAN's live coverage of America 250. America celebrating its 250th birthday, and C-SPAN has 2 days and nights of live coast-to-coast coverage. We go back to the new Theodore Roosevelt Presidential Library opening in Medora, North Dakota, and the conversation with Rahm Emanuel, former White House Chief of Staff in the Obama administration and former mayor of Chicago, interviewed by Matthew Swift, who is on the board of the Library Foundation and the co-founder of Concordia.
6: At the results of primaries, and let's talk about Republicans and Democrats, but let's start with Democrats. If you look at the recent results in some of these primaries.
13: You promise me we'll get to the Republican primary too then?
6: Absolutely.
13: Okay.
6: Absolutely. But if you look at the results of these Democratic primaries in New York, Colorado, California, what is it saying about the future of the Democratic Party, and where do you fit into this space?
13: Again, my favorite subject, me. Okay. I'll say what I've always believed. I got five things I want to say. One, I built my career helping President Clinton get elected, reelected, President Obama, helping make Nancy Pelosi speaker, etc. I'm not interested in somebody taking a blue district and turning it cobalt blue. Cobalt blue doesn't give you the minimum wage increase. Cobalt blue doesn't return to Congress to being an equal branch of government. I'm interested in red to blue. Now, my new color, navy blue. And the reason my new color is, you have across this country, Nancy LaCour in South Carolina, a woman in New Jersey. Former Navy Nancy in South Carolina was fired by Hegseth, 3-star general. She's taking on in the old Mace district. That's a Republican district. She can make it a blue. So my new color, not blue, not cobalt blue. I'm into navy blue because those are the people that are going to give you a minimum wage. Those are going to people that are going to figure out how to expand health care. Third, or second to my fellow Democrats, two great social policies, ACA health care and IRA. Regardless, I don't want to get into the merits of all the bills, et cetera. I spent till 2 in the morning negotiating with Bill Nelson in Nebraska, or a Democrat in a Republican state. That was the 60th vote for health care. The IRA is Joe Manchin, a Democrat in West Virginia. You want to get progressive legislation, you want to get this legislation to move this country forward, you got to flip red to blue. President Obama, when he was president, had 9 Democratic senators. No, it was 13 Democratic senators from 9 states that he lost. That's how you create a majority, and that is how you win. Turning districts blue to cobalt blue, I'm not really impressed. Nancy Pelosi would never have become the first woman speaker, and Barack Obama would not have become the first president of the United States. So you find me people that know navy blue, that's my new color, and that's what I'm for. And the party, and I'm sorry, and Democratic Socialists, I'm a big broadcast. I'm a former ballet dancer. I'm really flexible. But I'm not flexible enough to have people in our party that say, Putin's not the problem, NATO was, that incited Putin. I'm not giving Putin a pass for invading Ukraine on the fifth year of a war. I'm not for people that says we're going to have open borders, or that we're not going to deport criminal people with a criminal background, or we should defund the police. I'm not that flexible. And I actually believe, and again, coming back to why we're here, Roosevelt figured out a capitalism that didn't allow the concentration of war. Well, what is the premise of the square deal is that it worked for everybody. He created more winners, not just a few. And these folks don't believe in capitalism. I do. I believe in it so much, I happen to think this corruption right now is antithetical to the capital system. It was built on the rule of law, not on the rule of one. Now, I don't mean to get it. I'm getting a little water weight loss here because I'm really getting honked off. I thought we were going to have a nice discussion. But it's really, I mean, when you think about what's happened here, so they're not really interested in the Democratic Party. And one last thing, since I do politics, and politics is not close, far from policy. In the last three presidentials, 7 states and 500,000 voters across those 7 states have decided who is president in 2016, 2020, and 2024. One of those states is Georgia. What's the over-under that Senator Ossoff will have a socialist come down to Georgia to campaign for him? You don't need Polymarket for this one. Okay? Cooper, North Carolina, another one of the battleground states. You're not going to have a Democratic socialist run in any of these states or be invited by any gubernatorial or Senate candidate to come campaign for them. So if you can't do that there, Nevada, Arizona, North Carolina, Georgia, Wisconsin, Michigan, Pennsylvania, I ain't interested. Iowa, I think we have a good shot of winning the governor's race. You think there's going to be a Democratic socialist being invited in to campaign for him? I'll buy the ticket. You can put out, I'll buy the ticket for the first time that our candidate, the Democratic candidate, Sand, invites a Democratic socialist to come into Iowa to campaign for him for the general election. Won't happen. So it doesn't mean anything. No disrespect to the upper west side of Manhattan. I'm not that impressed. It's really a discussion between the east side of Manhattan with the west side of Manhattan. That's not really a discussion about America. Thank you for the therapy.
7: Rahm Emanuel, former mayor of Chicago.
6: To the Republicans.
13: Oh, I thought we were going to deal with my kindergarten years.
6: Oh, no. On the Republican side, first, let's just talk about the midterms. The candidates that have been selected, Texas, for sure. And I think this dynamic, and this is one of the things I wanted to ask you about, is how you navigate politics in a dynamic where essentially President Trump is more powerful than the party. It seems. His choices, his endorsements completely shift primaries today, right? Do you see that coming from a position of strength as we go into November for Republicans?
13: Well, one is, like I said, 2028 is going to be about the future. The truth is both parties are going to have a big, big debate. Republicans haven't had that. Democrats haven't. 2024, we didn't have a debate. We got told who our nominee is. 2020, Bernie versus Joe Biden. That was not a debate. That was like, okay, get this over. It's true about 2016. Other side, they're going to decide whether there's a post-Trump Republican Party. Both parties are, you know, my joke is that our party hasn't had a real primary, that we're going to have Baskin and Robbins, 31 flavors. And if I decide to do this, I'm going to be Rocky Road. That's my flavor. That's what I'm going to be. But the Republicans are going to have that too. And I have as a amateur student of Donald Trump, I'm not so sure he's eager for a Republican Party success. I think he wants to show that this party cannot live or exist without me. So don't be so sure that he wants a good, healthy debate, and don't be so sure he wants Republican success without Donald Trump.
6: So then,
13: that's just cheap psychology, but that's what I think.
6: But so then when you go to 2028 on the Republican side and think about a Rubio versus a Vance, what role is President Trump going to play?
13: Vance is not a candidate. Don't assume you're not going to have governors and other senators run. And don't assume that he runs. So I always would have said if the vice president wants it, the vice president gets it. I don't make that assumption anymore because of Donald Trump and because of the Republican. Both parties are due for a massive, healthy house cleaning and understanding of who they are, what they are, what they're, they have a big debate. The Donald Trump kind of airbrushed that out in 2016, 2020, 2024. We airbrushed it out. And the party and the country will be better for that debate.
6: But if I'm understanding what you're saying, though, are you saying the Democrats are having that debate? You're also saying Republicans are having that debate?
13: Yes, they are. They're going to have it. And I'm sure, I don't think Donald Trump's going to enjoy it. And I'm going to enjoy watching him not enjoy it.
6: Back to TR for a minute.
7: Matthew Swift, Concordia co-founder and Theodore Roosevelt Presidential Library Foundation board member at the library with Rahm Emanuel.
14: You won't ask me this question. I just want you to know, when I was dating Amy, my mother gave her my first grade report card. And Ms. Wentworth said, Rahm likes cleanup time, even after cleanup time. And never has that been more true. So I want you to know, I had to get to my kindergarten years and I'm okay. No, forget about it. You don't want to talk about it? I don't care. You think I'm offended? Not a chance. Go ahead.
6: I was about to ask you about your ballet career.
14: Yeah, ask whatever you want.
6: But no, I guess what I want to just push back on, though, is this notion of this reckoning and what, how our politics evolve from the time that we are in today, especially when there is so little trust.
14: Yeah.
6: And there also is such a dramatic generational divide.
14: That's very important. I mean, one is, look, I mean, I think in the last 25 years, there are four big moments in America that are massively disrupted that we've, forget, oh, you shouldn't have done this on bathrooms or transport, forget all that. 2002, you have a war in Iraq built on yellow cake from Niger, which did not exist. 50,000 of our fellow citizens either die or are maimed for life. And the people responsible never, ever pay a professional price for one of the, in my view, great foreign policy failures. 4 years later, 7 million of our fellow citizens lose their homes on a thing called liar loans. And no banker ever loses a job or pays a day of their career. 4 years later, Xi comes to power in China, and Battle Creek, Michigan, and Bismarck, North Dakota are allowed to take on Beijing, China, all by themselves. And I don't have to tell you how that turns out. And then 6 years later, you have COVID show up, and essential workers are told to go out and do what they're supposed to do, and everybody else gets remote work. Now, when you look at those 25 years, there's a reason the younger generation has lost confidence. You tell me what that gives them, they're supposed to have confidence in. We as a country look like, outside of, no disrespect, but in the vaccine, we look like we can't organize a one-car parade. That's what America looks like. So if you're growing up in this period of time and over the next last 25 years, I don't think there's a place for cynicism, but you can get pretty dark and pretty pessimistic and pretty angry. Everything that you were growing up with, a certain values and premises and of that contract, is busted. So I get that. Now, I happen to think, whether you go to the turn of the century, you go to the Civil War, you go to the Great Depression, you go even back, obviously, in the early days of the Republic, we have faced other great, you go to the 60s, great, great challenges. This is not the first challenge, and this is not the first period of cynicism. This is not the first period of darkness, or a very bad, excuse me, dark cloud over America. The question is, do you have a leader that steers it, as Lincoln says, noted to our better angels? I don't think these problems are Donald Trump's making. My challenge about him is that he every day takes salt and puts it in that wound. Lincoln, Teddy Roosevelt, Franklin Roosevelt, just to take three presidents, each of them found a way to heal a country that was divided, a country that was divided against itself, and a country that had lost doubt in itself. That's not true today. And I do think the ugliness of our politics, we have the opportunity in 2028 and beyond.
15: The Theodore Roosevelt Presidential Library officially opens tomorrow, but as part of that, a series of special events at the library, including Rahm Emanuel, who you're seeing on your screen there, the former mayor of Chicago, former chief of staff to President Obama, former member of Congress. It's part of 2 days of programming that we are bringing to you as part of America 250 celebrations, Independence Day tomorrow. And we're going to show you during the course of 2 days what people around the country are doing to celebrate this momentous event. In Washington, D.C., as you see there, it's part of the Great American State Fair. You probably heard news earlier today that postponed for a little bit because of the heat. Those activities are set to resume shortly as far as activities there for people visiting. Philadelphia, you can also see the shot of Independence Hall there, the birthplace of liberty, as some have called it. We have been talking to people, showing you some of the sights and sounds, vendors and people visiting, all taking in not only Independence Hall, but Liberty, the Liberty Bell, which is a short walk from Independence Hall there. And we're going to show you those and other things during our time together as part of C-SPAN's coverage of America 250. Here's what's online for later on this evening. At 6 o'clock Eastern Standard Time, there's a celebration at Mount Rushmore. It will not only feature family-friendly activities, military bands, ceremonial presentations, precision drill demonstrations, but also President Trump is set to speak later on this evening, just after 10:30 Eastern Time. And you can see that on our network as well.

0: We'll show you fireworks taking place all across the United States from various locations. If you're interested and still up heading into the early morning hours, two time ball drops, specifically timed for America 250 to celebrate that. At midnight, one will take place at Times Square. It's the second drop today, and that to celebrate and to acknowledge those in other time zones. And then also at midnight in Gatlinburg, Tennessee, a parade celebrating Independence Day, officially the first parade of Independence Day. It will be in the early morning hours, but you can still see that and watch that and experience that as part of our America 250 coverage on C-SPAN. In fact, you can treat us as your virtual tour guide to the things that are taking place to celebrate Independence Day, the birth of our nation, and America 250, including some of those other ball drops that will take place at 1 o'clock in the morning and 2 o'clock in the morning. You can stay tuned and stay close to our networks for more coverage of that. Of course, we want you to be part of this celebration as well. And we want to tell you to call us and give us your thoughts on what America's 250th anniversary means to you. Here's how you can call us. In the Eastern and Central time zones, it's 202-748-8000. In the Mountain and Pacific time zones, 202-748-8001. And if you want to text us your thoughts on what America means to you, especially America's 250th anniversary means to you, you can text us your thoughts too at 202-748-8003. Again, a lot will be going on today, and you can watch that on our various networks and platforms as people, including in Washington, D.C. from earlier. Of course, heat was the main story there. It was the thing that led to the postponement of activities of the Great American State Fair. Again, about just this hour, as this hour is going in, activities set to resume there, people lining up to get back and see the exhibits there from the various states. And so we're showing you video from that earlier. It also was a major factor in Philadelphia. They had scheduled a parade to take place to take place and to commemorate the day. But it was postponed due to the heat, and a video provided to us about some of those empty floats making those way back to their storage areas. So heat a factor. We can factor that into the conversation that we will have with you over the next several hours about the America 250, the celebration there. But the heat hasn't stopped some people, including reenactors in Boston, from doing what they do, especially at this time. And C-SPAN's Sarah Bailick joins us now with one of those reenactors to tell us what they're about and why they're doing it.
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2: Thanks, Pedro. I'm here with Captain Tom Coots. Tom, tell me about your role in the American Revolution.
3: So as a militia captain, it was my role to drill the men, get them ready for battle. And in the fall of 1774, there were a number of events that had taken place that caused us to begin drilling more often. So by the time of April 19, 1775, when the alarm riders went out, the militias all throughout Massachusetts were ready for the regulars, which the British Army, when they began their excursion into the countryside.
2: And what makes Boston such a special place to celebrate Independence Day?
3: Oh, that's easy. Boston is where it all began. Props to every other city. Philadelphia, we had the Declaration of Independence, but everything began here in Boston. And if it wasn't for what started in Boston, the rest of the world would not have the United States of America.
2: For someone who has never been to Boston, where would you send them to see the best historical sites?
3: Absolutely. So right in downtown Boston, you've got a number of historical sites. The Old State House, the Old South Meeting House, you've got the North Church. There are a number of events, and especially on the 4th of July, we'll be having a reading of the Declaration of Independence. There'll be a parade going through the streets of Boston, and you can't imagine any other place to be on the 250th than here in Boston.
2: Great. Thank you so much for taking the time to talk to us.
3: Thank you.
2: Pedro?
0: Can I ask you a question to ask him?
2: Yeah, of course.
0: Ask him about what he tells people about the Boston Tea Party and the Boston Massacre and how that factors into America's independence.
2: So what do you tell people about the Boston Massacre and the Boston Tea Party and how that factors into the American Revolution?
3: So back in 1770, when we had, at the time it was called the Incident on King Street, which later became known as the Boston Massacre, we tell them that that's where things really started to get heated. Up until that point, it was just throwing words. But then by the time of the Boston Tea Party, Bostonians in particular were ready for separation from Great Britain. But John Adams, who was one of our representatives in Congress, wanted to make sure that all 13 colonies agreed that we were going to dissolve our union from Great Britain. So at that point, Boston just had to get the other 12 on board.
2: That's great. Thank you.
0: C-SPAN's Sarah Bailick joining us as part of special activities, and we'll be joined by several of our correspondents who are spread out across the United States as part of America 250. We're factoring you into this discussion, too.

0: Ann is in California joining us and has been on for a while. First of all, Ann, thanks for staying with us. We're asking people about what the 250th anniversary of America means to you. Ann in California, go ahead.
1: Yes, hi. Thanks for getting back to me. So I'd like to say that opportunity to me is the most important. There's no other country like ours on the planet. And I appreciate the ability to move up from a lower class to upper class. You don't see that anywhere else.
0: And Anne, if I may ask you, in your experience, how did that moving up happen for you, and how does it shape how you feel about the United States as it stands today?
1: My husband and I, we are have a business, and it's helped us to move up as far as from our lower class status. And so we now have the ability to afford more of life's luxuries, I guess you could say.
0: Okay, that's Ann there in California telling us opportunity is part of what she feels about the 250th anniversary of the birth of America. This is Donna in Pennsylvania. Donna, you're next up. Hello.
2: Hi. I'm celebrating your coverage of this 250th anniversary. It's a wonderful way for somebody in the heat of Pennsylvania to see what's going on in the country.
0: What have you... Go ahead.
2: Yeah, as a school social worker who served diverse students and families in a range of public schools in three states, and working with medical needs of aged and young in Philadelphia, Cleveland, and New York, Boston, I'm celebrating this country. I have celebrated it by traveling through the 50 states and by having the privileges of traveling through 57 countries. All of which really make me very happy to be an American. I celebrate this country and its development by the people from around the world. People from around the world created who we are right now. And I celebrate this country's ability to reflect upon its needs and its conflicts and improve itself. I don't think there are too many cultures that can do that as readily as we have. And that is a true celebration. I believe we're having trouble right now, serious threats to this democracy, because we haven't been teaching history, and we haven't been teaching U.S. civics, and we've lost a lot of people who are not following our fundamental designs as a country. We really had a lot of cooperation between those who put together our Constitution, and we had a lot of wisdom in setting up three leadership branches of government so that we had some checks and balances. And as we celebrate this 250th, I'm hoping that we, all American people, get a chance to reassert our foundations and look for that cooperation and look for the checks and balances that allow us to be so privileged. So very, very privileged.
0: Okay. Donna there in Pennsylvania. That's a shot of the Great American State Fair in Washington, D.C. We've been showing you. We've told you earlier about the heat issues that suspended temporarily the activities there. It was later on today or earlier today that it was announced at about 5 o'clock. They would reopen those activities for people to go and visit. That's some of the sights and sounds you're seeing courtesy of our C-SPAN cameras. We're showing you other sights as well provided by other venues, including the larger shot that we showed you earlier. And this is Boston, I believe, in Massachusetts. Again, we just heard from a reenactor there. We'll show you more from Philadelphia as well as part of our coverage as our cameras cross the United States. And we're showing other images, too, from New York, from Philadelphia. We've shown you places when it comes to Theodore Roosevelt, you saw from North Dakota. That's just some of the activities. Let's take a listen to what's going on right now. Oh, okay. All right. Well, that's what's being described as a lookalike conference. But Ben Franklin out of Philadelphia. Can we show a little bit of this?
3: Yeah!
4: I can do that.
5: 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We are live around the clock for 48 hours across the country for America's 250th birthday. And a reminder, coming up later tonight, President Donald Trump will be traveling to Mount Rushmore in South Dakota. He is scheduled to speak about 10:30 p.m. Eastern, but there will likely be some preliminary speakers. We'll carry them as well here on C-SPAN Radio.
0: Only on Independence Day weekend and only in Philadelphia, a contest dedicated to who looks most like Ben Franklin. So there are some of the candidates there, and we'll continue watching a little bit as we go back to your calls. This is Ice Vam from North Carolina. Go ahead, please.
6: Hey, how you doing, Pedro? Look, how I feel about 250 years of this country, thanks to what's been and now, I have mixed feelings. I think the country is devolving because of the descendants of slaves, right? I think the Constitution was a good idea for some people, but not such a good idea for other people.
0: Okay, Ice Vam, can you hold on for a second, only because your signal or the reception is bad. Could you get closer to your headset or at least move to a better signal and see if that improves it, please? Okay, I think we try to call back if you can, but let's go to Shirley. Shirley in Arkansas. Shirley, hello there. What does America 250 mean to you?
7: Oh, I'm excited about celebrating America 250. As a matter of fact, I will be celebrating Independence Day at my church, praying for America from 9 o'clock to 10 o'clock tomorrow morning. I believe what we need most of all as a nation is the divine help from the same source that our founding fathers looked to for victory in the Revolutionary War. As George Washington said, divine providence was what gave us the most unlikely victory over the most powerful nation in the world at the time. And we need divine intervention at this time. It's very critical in our history. And a change of heart within us is the only thing that's going to unite us again. We're one against another. And actually, I'm new to C-SPAN, but I decided I wanted to broaden my understanding of the issues. But honestly, it's been quite depressing to hear that so many people are so very negative about our country. There are things that we can do to make it better, but I really believe it's going to take something wiser and stronger than our own human intellect. And God said in 2 Chronicles 7:14, if my people who are called by my name will humble themselves and pray and seek.
0: Shirley, I think you're coming in and out, Shirley, but we got the thought. Thank you very much. Let's go to Brent. Brent in Maine. I'm sorry, Michigan. Brent in Michigan, you're up next. Hello.
8: Hey, how's it going?
0: Fine. Go ahead, Jerron.
8: Hey, just want to say I'm proud of this country, man. I'm proud to be a truck driver. I'm proud of my wife for working with autistic children, man. I'm proud of my dad for being Army Ranger, Airborne Ranger. I'm proud of all the people in this country, man. It's such great history, fighting to free the slaves, Civil War, Revolutionary War, man, for our freedom. It's awesome. Just want to say two things. Tax all the billionaires and put all the Epstein class criminals in jail. Thank you. God bless.
0: Again, we've been taking your phone calls ever since we started our coverage at 7 o'clock this morning, and you can continue to do the same. We're picking a central theme over our time for this special live programming. What does America at 250 years mean to you? The phone lines are regional. Pick the line that best represents you. Give us a call. You can also send us a text too of your thoughts if you wish on our text line. And we'll continue taking those calls throughout the course of the day. This is Ann. Ann in Oregon. Hello there.
9: Hello there. Can you hear me now?
0: Loud and clear. Thank you.
9: Okay, great. I live in the Portland, Oregon area. However, I grew up in Arlington, Virginia, and my dad had a drugstore 4 blocks from the White House. So I am a real old lady activist. And I have a C-SPAN directory. I call when the House of Representatives and the Senate are in session, and I talk to whoever is speaking. And this morning I called Amy Klobuchar's comment line because she has a bill forward to Congress, and it's an ethics bill for the Supreme Court. Congress has an ethics bill that they have to sign, but the Supreme Court does not. So I'm hoping that will go through. I cannot tell you how much I miss sitting at the monument and at the fairgrounds there every single year. I would go by the metro when we did, and I worked for one of the security agencies. My husband worked for WTOP television, and we were married in 1963, and John Kennedy was assassinated in November of 63. So we were right in the middle of all of it. I do want to invite people to move to Oregon. It's 53 to 72 degrees today, and I know that it's 100 or 103 or 104.
0: Absolutely.
9: At my home. Definitely. America is really special to me, and I get up every morning at 5 o'clock on the West Coast, and I watch C-SPAN until at least 7 o'clock, and today I'll be watching all day long, and I'm getting a little homesick. But America is the most important thing, and we are free, and we are speaking up, and we're going to make things better. Also, I want to suggest a book by a gal named Lindsay who works at Mount Vernon, and she has a C-H-E-V something last name, but it's about John Adams, and it's called Making the Presidency. I saw her interview this morning on C-SPAN.
0: Minister Vinsky, yeah.
9: Amazing book. We all should read that book.
0: Okay. Ann Baer, formerly of in the D.C. metro area, now in Oregon. She says it's significantly cooler in Oregon than most people are experiencing on the East Coast, particularly those in Washington, D.C., those visiting in and around Washington, those attending the Great America State Fair. We find her, Tammy Thuringer, out there. And one of the questions is how people are dealing with heat on this day. Hi there, Tammy.
3: Hi, Pedro. We are out here at the fair. We are set up once again, our crew. The fair shut down a little after 1 o'clock because of the extreme temperatures. They were scheduled to reopen again at 5. They did that. And despite the high temperatures, there are a lot of people coming through the gates right now. Several hundred people have already come in, several hundred more still waiting. They're getting screened. It's TSA style security, so they're having to go through checks and being wand if they're making that beeping noise. A lot of the people who've already come in have made their ways to the various booths. We are right in front of the Ferris wheel. There are several hundred, or probably at least 100 people in line waiting. Very excited. At one point, they were chanting, "Turn that wheel." So a lot of people excited to be here for the fair. We're going to be talking with people. I don't think we're going to have a problem finding some. We've already had people come up and say, "If you want to talk to me, I would love to talk with you." So we will be checking in throughout the day and hopefully staying as cool as possible. Thanks, Pedro.
0: Tammy will join us throughout the course of our time together. Thank you, Tammy, so much, bearing the heat along with those in Washington, D.C. And we'll hear from her, and especially those of you who are out there, too, as part of those events. One of the events that we've been showing you throughout the course of the morning into the afternoon is that the Theodore Roosevelt Presidential Library, discussions there leading up to the official opening of the library on July the 4th tomorrow. And one of the things they're talking about now is the actual building of the library, its design, its architecture. Let's dip into a little bit of this panel conversation.
10: No, I would say one thing that I should that is very meaningful to our company is that we don't see this as a building. We see it as a landscape architecture, which we're landscape architects, and architecture coming together. And what we hope is that we will break down those barriers that society has built over centuries that segregates architecture from the terrain that it sits on. So we hope in the future people will come here and they'll learn that a building is as much a part of the landscape as the landscape is a part of the building. And that's not very common thinking today, but it will be more in the future. The power of place is not simply a door and a roof. It's what it takes to get there. As some of us in the building, in our studio like to say, you can have a site without a building, but you can't have a building without a site.
11: Fantastic. And Susie, Ben Olin and your team at Dickinson Ready Mix helped redefine what concrete can be through innovative, lower carbon concrete mixes. What do breakthroughs like this matter? Why do breakthroughs like this matter for future generations?
12: Thank you so much, Jen. So when the project first came to Dickinson Ready Mix, I remember talking with Ben Olean. Ben, will you stand up, our general manager? Give him a round of applause for stepping in the arena and coming up with the mix design. I know the mix design they asked was reduce carbon and bringing it in on time, which meant the durability, getting it to cure on time, was very difficult. But Ben stepped up, and he talked to a lot of engineers. It took months of testing, problem solving, collaborating with suppliers, contractors, designers. And eventually he came up with a 65% reduction in the carbon content for the concrete. But the concrete is different in different places in the library. So it's not just one mix design that he had to come up with. Thank you.
5: Susie Medley with the Fisher Group.
13: It's great, too, by the way.
11: It is great. And I think what we've learned over this project, it was a little intimidating up front to kind of step out into a space around the concrete being different than normal. And
5: Jen Carroll with the Theodore Roosevelt Presidential Library.
11: Found out across the project that it actually is a benefit, far more than a detriment as maybe we kind of had anticipated at first. So I think we can all agree that the most important decisions are often the ones we never see, but generations will benefit from them. So places become meaningful because people invest themselves in them. This library carries the fingerprints of hundreds of North Dakotans. Willie, what did this project mean to your team? And did knowing that their children and grandchildren could one day walk these halls change the way they approach their work?
5: Question to Willie Wynn with Wynn Construction.
14: Well, for one thing, not everybody gets a chance to work on a presidential library, which was a big, big thing to me and our family and our workers. They all jumped on board and knew that it was going to be some different type of work, and it was going to be a long time. And we knew that a lot of people were going to come there and see it. And that was a real big deal to me. So.
11: Fantastic. Craig, you've worked around the world. What made working alongside North Dakota's builders and craftspeople so special?
10: Well, obviously, I think everybody who's been here knows people are just downright friendly. Even when they're mad at you. So, you know, that makes a difference. You know, any building project has challenges. There's no such thing as a building that, in fact, if it didn't have challenges, I would argue it's not a good building. So coming to terms with decisions that were hard to make was always a friendly kind of experience, and we worked things out in ways together. So that's a very unique. And I don't think I mean, there are places that are also friendly, but this is particularly that way. And also, it's not a very densely populated place. So certainly trying to build in a remote location. North Dakota is already remote. Medora is even more remote. And this little butte outside of Medora is like an extra level of remote. Just to get all the construction crews up here and all the teams up here and everything and to do it without annihilating the landscape while it was happening, because it's easy, you know, construction is a very aggressive, kind of angry process. So to try and tone it down and make it softer was a big part of that. So I think for me, I'll take away the congeniality of people. And also, and by the way, that's not meant to say that there wasn't innovation or, you know, extreme thinking. It was just done in a framework of kind of a friendly atmosphere.
11: So we like.
0: Again, a discussion at the Theodore Roosevelt Presidential Library about the building and architecture of the library. It's part of our programming, and we'll show you more as the day goes on. Former President Roosevelt on Mount Rushmore. That's the plane of the current president, Donald Trump, heading to Mount Rushmore to participate in activities when it comes to the celebration there. In fact, the president himself expected to speak from Mount Rushmore just after 10:30 this evening. And we'll show you that live. So and then we'll show you that live on C-SPAN. Again, we're showing you sights and sounds all over the United States. We showed you in the lower box there the shot from North Dakota. We've shown you Washington, D.C., where you're talking about the Great American State Fair. Check out that New York City shot, courtesy of EarthCam, the Statue of Liberty, from a different perspective probably than you've seen before, but we showed you earlier in Philadelphia. That Benjamin Franklin look-alike contrast. I know you're at home wondering who is in the lead for that. Let's dip in a little bit and see how that's faring.
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15: Ultimate Ben. I am the ultimate Benjamin Franklin because I am the one true Benjamin Franklin. My story began 320 years ago alongside all of you people. As citizens of the great Royal British Empire. But by this time tomorrow, that will be us no longer. We will be citizens of the greatest country on earth, the United States of America, founded on the pursuits of life, liberty, and the pursuit of happiness for all.
16: Okay. Number 30? Okay, we're capping it at 29. We have 29 beautiful bends, and now it's time to judge and then go home. All right. I'm going to call your number one by one. Step forward, everyone. Clap if you think that this is the best bend or if you just like them a lot. Okay. Everyone, get right up to it. Number one. Number two. Number three. Number four. Number five. Number six. Let the bend through. Number 10. Number 11. Number 12.
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16: Number 17. Yeah! Number 18.
5: Just about all of the contestants are wearing wigs. Some are wearing period, colonial period dress. And a few are holding kites.
0: Who will win? Who will lose in this Ben Franklin look-alike contest? You can keep watching, and hopefully we'll be able to tell you as the day goes on. Again, it's part of a lot of activities that are happening across the United States that we've been showing you all on this Independence Day weekend. Scenes from Philadelphia, which you just saw. Scenes from New York City, which you're seeing on your right there of your camera. In Washington, D.C., the Great American State Fair. And then the continuing on with the opening of the Theodore Roosevelt Presidential Library in North Dakota. We'll show you some of that stuff. Again, the President of the United States expected to speak around 10:30 Eastern Time this evening from Mount Rushmore, and we'll show you that as part of our coverage on C-SPAN. Joining us now in studio, Iris DeRode, historian and author, here to talk about the American Revolution. Welcome to the program.
17: Thank you so much for having me.
0: When you look at it, though, you really look at it from another perspective, the French perspective. Mm-hmm. Talk a little bit about how that interest happened.
17: My interest in the French in the American Revolution came from quite a personal story. It started with a tree. So it started in a tree in my garden, which is a tulip poplar tree, very common here in Virginia. And in France, it's called Tulipier de Virginie. So I grew up in France, but I'm Dutch.
0: Okay.
17: And so this tree was always called the Lafayette tree in the village. And everyone told me it was planted by Lafayette, the Marquis de Lafayette, the famous Frenchman that came to America, of course, during the Revolution, had planted the tree in my garden. So this is how my interest started. But when I was about 18 years old, I found out it was not him that planted the tree. It was a local legend that just wasn't true. But luckily, I found an archive close by, and it was not him that planted it, but it was his uncle. And his uncle is called François-Jean de Chastellux. You write that C-H-A-S-T-E-L-L-U-X, Chastellux. It's a complicated name to pronounce.
0: Chastellux is a pronunciation, okay.
17: Yeah, and so this particular general of the French expedition in the American Revolution planted the tree actually in my garden because he got it from George Washington himself, thanking him for the Yorktown campaign. And so the home I grew up in is very close to a castle called the Château de Châtelet. And so the story of the tree led me to want to visit the Château de Châtelet, that castle. And the current owner is still called Philippe de Châtelet, and so the descendants. And they live in the castle, the family, since 1,000 years. Mm. And so the story of the tree that I told him, he said, I have the exact same tree. We have the other tree that Châtelet planted from Mount Vernon in the 18th century. And so this whole story, to go forward faster, led me to discover the huge private archive of François-Jean Châtelet that had been preserved by the family, but they didn't know what was in it. So we found 6,000 archival documents, including many unpublished letters of George Washington, Thomas Jefferson, Benjamin Franklin, John Adams, and the list goes on. And I found it when I was about 19 years old. So the reason I wanted to study history and then started my PhD on the French and the American Revolution was the discovery of that archive.
0: How would you describe Châtelet's role in the Revolution, particularly with working with Washington and working with the French troops?
17: So he was, it's a dual role. It's a military role as well as an intellectual role. So for the military role, he was Washington's best friend. He's completely forgotten today, but if you look at their correspondence, that forgotten correspondence of the Tower, you'll see that their friendship is very deep, and the trust between these two generals was very important. Châtelet was second in command of the army of Rochambeau. So Rochambeau is known, Rochambeau, for the Yorktown campaign, and so he was second in command. And in the course of the entire campaign, one of the main issues between the French and Americans was that there was not a lot of trust. France and America were very different. There was, of course, a huge social, cultural, religious, but also military difference. But Châtelet knew that and knew he had to bridge these differences in order to cooperate. That's why he started to work a lot with George Washington, and they became very close during that process. So his military role was really becoming very close to Washington, one of his more close advisors. And then at the end, when they had to make a decision, are we going to Yorktown, yes or no, he advised to go to Yorktown. And so he played a very important strategic role as well as an important sort of bridge between these French and American armies that had to work together. And so the second role he played was also intellectual. So Châtelet was both a general as well as a philosopher of the Enlightenment. So we're in the 18th century, the big moment of believing in progress, of humanity, and of a rational way of looking at the world. And so he was friends with Voltaire, with Diderot, d'Alembert, and so he wrote many books at the time. So he was an intellectual that imagined a better world. And for him, America and the American Revolution was a promised land where the abstract thought on equalities and liberties and republicanism were actually applied. And so when he was here during his campaign as a military man, he was also meeting with all the main thinkers of the American Revolution, Jefferson, Adams, Madison. And so he also played a role in that exchange of ideas between France and America on how to create this new society and how can you do something which is not a monarchy. What can you create? All these questions.
0: When Châtelet was recruited, did he eventually have a lot of trust in the Americans and what they were doing? Did that have to get built too, as long as this, the relationship that Washington and he would have?
17: They had to build a lot. So the French, before they left, had believed that it would not be a very complicated campaign. They believed maybe we can just bring our troops, we're going to fight together, and we will win a war. However, when they arrived, they realized it would become much harder. Mm. The Continental Army was way less equipped than they thought. It was not that well trained either. The soldiers that they would meet were not what they had expected. And so there were a lot of problems there. So he had to overcome a lot of these issues to feel, how can we work together? Like a very well-trained and ancient French army and a very young, what you call the ragtag American army. So it took a very long, about a year time to create trust and to build relationships between the two nations.
0: Our guest is going to be with us for a time, and we'll take your calls on the American Revolution, particularly the perspective that she comes from. If you have questions about that, again, call us on the lines that best represent you. If you live in the Eastern time zones, Eastern and West Middle time zones, 202-748-8000. You can also call 202-748-8001. You can text us to at 202-748-8003. We'll take calls with you in just a minute, but we want to go back outside. Back to Washington, D.C. Again, we've been telling you about the heat and how people have been dealing with it, especially as they've been in and around Washington. Tammy rejoins us again to give us that update.
3: Hi, Pedro. My phone says it currently feels like 103. One of our crew, his phone says it feels like 115. Regardless, it is very hot, but the Great American State Fair has a lot of these water stations set up. Myself and a lot of other people taking advantage. There's a recycling container behind me. They just came back and emptied that. It was overflowing with empty bottles. I'm here with Tim right now. He's a volunteer. He's out here from Idaho, and he's been restocking right now. We've taken them away. You can see the people are just going and grabbing the waters. They've been trying to keep these filled. There's been a line, but let's talk with Tim about the experience. Tim, you're from Idaho. Tell us why you came out.
18: Well, you know, I came out here for some work, and because I got a lot of free time on my hands, I thought, you know, what better way to spend the summer than to help with all the celebration that's going on for the 4th of July.
3: And you're on water duty. This is a very important job today. Tell us about what's happening behind the scenes.
18: Well, you know, we've had a bunch of water that was given to us by different charitable organizations. I think some were also bought. And in the last hour that I've been here, we've almost gone through a pallet. You know, we reopened, and we're just handing them out nonstop. So.
3: And do you know how many of these water stations are around, or are you expected to be able to keep up with the supply considering the conditions we're in right now?
18: I mean, I can't speak to necessary supply, but I know that behind the scenes they've got several more wrapped up pallets, and we're bringing water to the stations as quickly as we can. So, yeah.
3: You didn't come out here to volunteer. You just happened to be here. Why did you want to participate?
18: Well, you know, I'm a pretty patriotic guy. I felt like, you know, if I can help serve, you know, my country, my community, the people here having a good time, well, you know, I'm all for it.
3: And you're out here today instead of at home in Idaho. What do celebrations typically look like back in Idaho? Yeah.
18: The town I'm from, a little town called Grangeville, Idaho. We have what we call border days. It's 3 to 4 days of 4th of July every year, parades every day, big fireworks on the 4th. So, you know, if every year was like this over here, that's what it's like where I'm from.
3: And if people are at home in the D.C. area and they're thinking about coming out, what's one piece of advice you have for them?
18: Oh, make sure you're bringing your sunscreen, you're drinking water. A lot of people have had a hard time with this heat, so just make sure that you're keeping cool and drinking water.
3: That's Tim in Idaho, a volunteer out here at the Great American State Fair. Pedro, we'll try to stay cool, and I hope you're enjoying the air conditioning there in the studio.
0: No, I know, tough assignment I have, right? So not only Tammy out there in warm weather with a lot of people who are milling about in Washington, D.C., same kind of situation in Philadelphia with people in and around Independence Hall as far as their visit to the Liberty Bell and other things. Again, that Ben Franklin lookalike contest still going on. New York City the same. That's a courtesy of EarthCam shot, the Statue of Liberty. And then we have other events at Mount Rushmore. We've been telling you about that with the president visiting later on and speaking later, which you can see on C-SPAN. Iris DeRode is joining us, giving us a perspective on the American Revolution, particularly when it comes to the French and what they bring, what they brought to the success of the United States. Vince in Michigan, you're here with our guest, Vince. Good morning, good afternoon, I'm sorry. Go ahead, please.
19: Hello, can you hear me?
0: You're on, go ahead.
19: Yeah, so today, July 3rd, we must recognize, you know, you think about this and we're wondering what is there to celebrate. We're living in a country where the people don't matter anymore. When you start looking at what's happening across this country, Medicaid defunding, Medicare reductions, hospital closures, rising medical costs, ACH tax credit issues, Social Security insolvency. I mean, the list goes on and on. Restrictive voting laws, aggressive gerrymandering. We have people being kidnapped off the street. And, you know, you start thinking about this in a broader context. This is what white European immigrants were fleeing. Now we're building the same here? What is wrong with us? Serious issue that we got to think about is, our government is collapsing and being overridden by billionaires. We might want to wake up on the 4th, the 5th, sometime this year. Congress has evaporated. I think Americans have to wake up and start questioning our political systems. Okay. So that's all I have.
0: Okay. Vince there in Michigan, he listed off a list of grievances. I'm sure that the United States had its own grievances with London, the United Kingdom and England. Is that why the French went along with it as well, their own grievances, or were there other issues?
17: There was a part of the grievances and wanting to aid a nation to become independent for some ideals that they might have supported because of enlightened thought and imagining a world where a king would have less power at least, or a representative government, or the will of the people, and so on. But the real reason for France was geopolitical. It was actually to weaken the British Empire. So we have to go back to the Seven Years' War to understand that question, which is the war that happened before the American Revolution, 1756 to 63, here called the French and Indian War. And so the French lost most of their American territories, and they lost especially their prestige. They were really defeated in very humiliating ways against Great Britain. Mm-hmm. And so after that period from 1763 onwards, France was looking at ways to diminish the British Empire that had grown significantly after that Seven Years' War, and France had really lost. And so they were looking at ways to weaken Great Britain. They were looking at other locations too, but North America became the best option because they could see if they lose these 13 colonies, we can take that trade. So it was really a question of taking revenge for a war, weakening the British, putting themselves back in that sort of theater of power. But then some Frenchmen would also be interested in the what you might call the grievances or the cause of that American Revolution, especially in the 1770s, 1776, when the Declaration of Independence come in. Mm-hmm. The French start to become really interested. Public opinion turns toward America, and people are really starting to imagine, what does that actually mean if you give more power to the people? What does it mean if you have much of a restrictive government? What can we do against that? And so not only the enlightened thinkers, also just the normal public started to read about it, started to read the newspapers, follow the events in America, and as you can imagine, inspired them, because in 1789, the French Revolution breaks out. So there is some parts of these ideals, but I would say the most important for France was really weaken the British.
0: And then Chatelou also held embraced these ideas, I imagine.
17: Absolutely. Chatelou already in 1772 published a book called On Public Happiness, and he started to think about what type of government will create the most happy people. So it was really this big question. And of course, Jefferson in 76 wrote the Declaration of Independence, might have been inspired by that idea of what is happiness and how do you create the largest happiness, which is more a question of welfare than what we would consider like happiness for private reasons. But so Chatelou was interested in 72. He wrote a new book or a new edition of the same book on happiness in 74 and started to write very specifically about the American tensions. They were not yet revolution yet, but in 74, he was imagining a world where America could become independent, would have a constitution, and would create a world that he considered the asylum for mankind.
5: 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But first, at 6 o'clock in Washington, time for an Associated Press News update.
20: AP News, I'm Ben Thomas. This July 4th marks the 250th anniversary of American independence, but it'll also be remembered for the extreme heat that's hit much of the eastern half of the country. Ed Donahue has a report.
21: In Washington, D.C., afternoon events at the Great American State Fair were canceled. These people tried to get into the National Mall.
22: You do, unfortunately, have to go around.
23: Perfect.
24: So why is that?
23: Go around.
22: That's the heat, yes. We have a lot of heat-related illnesses.
23: I guess.
22: People are just dropping.
21: Sean Monica Edlin was at the fair.
25: Paramedics had to come in and took out 15 different people because they collapsed under the heat. So they're not shutting things down to be controlling. They shut them down for safety. People, go get yourself hydrated so you can come back in and enjoy this great American fair.
21: Also, police are delaying entrance to the public for the 4th of July concert tonight at the Capitol because of the heat. People still have an hour to get settled. I'm Ed Donahue.
20: President Trump's heading to South Dakota for a speech and fireworks at Mount Rushmore tonight. Wildfires are an issue in the West, where about 40 are burning uncontained. The Aspen Acres fire southwest of Denver has forced the evacuation of thousands, with erratic winds pushing it across two counties. About 50 National Guard soldiers are being sent to help staff road checkpoints. Overseas,
26: Iran prepares for the days-long funeral of the late Supreme Leader Ayatollah Ali Khamenei, with banners across Tehran urging the public to rise up. The country's theocracy expects to see millions flood the streets of the capital. I'm Charles de Ledesma.
20: In Venezuela, there's a rush to identify loved ones killed in last week's twin earthquakes. Nearly 2,300 people are confirmed to have died, with thousands still missing. Teams are struggling to collect, identify, and preserve the bodies, and many fear mass graves are coming. And at the World Cup, Egypt's eliminated Australia in a penalty shootout. This is AP News.
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0: On with our guest Iris DeRoda. Let's go to William in Las Vegas. Hi, William. Go ahead.
28: Yeah, I just wanted to say, well, America as we see it coming through, we were, like the guest said, about the French being involved in the slaves were part of the revolution. The Indians were part of the revolution. It wasn't, it was a group of people. And what I see wrong, I'm a veteran. My whole family is, all the males have been veterans. My dad flew his flag every day. And he loved this country when he was living. He taught us community, people pulling together, people looking out for other people, not the hate. I look at the stuff today, and it's like, I hate that guy. And they don't even try to say they disagree. They use terminology like hate. Community. I was commander at a post in Phoenix, Arizona, Post 65. We pulled a whole community together to do things for the kids for Easter and those type of events. And it went very easy because everybody was looking out for everybody else, and they got excited about it, and they wanted to be part of it. Just like the revolution. If you got people that have a common cause, that look out for each other, you have all the power in the world. United States is powerful as it is because of all the people, all the neighbors, not just a group.
0: Okay. That's William in Las Vegas. He talks about this idea of community. I imagine this idea of esprit de corps also worked within the American and French forces, too, mm-hmm. when trying to accomplish what they did back then.
17: Yeah, and I think what was discussed about the hatred between groups, I think we should also remember the American Revolution was not just a harmonious moment where everyone wanted independence. If there was a lot of hate between different groups, it was a disunified moment. There were people that wanted independence, there were loyalists, there were people that didn't want to be involved. So this is it's a moment as well that was tense. So there's that. But then when the French arrived, they observed all these differences and they realized, okay, we need to work together. We need to figure out a way to stop these divisions and to figure out how, as well, the Americans themselves, how can we bind them more together? Some people were really involved in that. Some diplomats were doing that work, actually. But especially when the French and Americans had to cooperate, the most important for them was to forget their differences and focus on what did unite them. And maybe that's a good lesson for today as well. If you talk about groups that are put against each other, what does unite these people? What does work? What is your common interest? What is not what you don't believe in together, but what do you believe in? And for the American Revolution, most people did believe in wanting to create a better government for themselves. And so what way that had to be might have created many debates, and there was a lot of tension, but they still wanted one goal. So maybe that's what you need to
0: figure out. The President of the United States at Joint Base Andrews, about to depart for those events in Mount Rushmore. We'll stay here and watch it for a second.
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0: So, yeah, Will, the President of the United States, aboard the Air Force One, on his way to Mount Rushmore. 10:30 is where you'll see his speech. It's part of a lot of activity that will take place at Mount Rushmore that you can watch on our various networks and platforms. Stay tuned and stay close to C-SPAN for that. We'll take you now from Joint Base Andrews back to Boston to C-SPAN's correspondent Sarah Bailick to see how people are celebrating this Independence Day weekend.
1: Thanks, Pedro. I'm here with Captain John. Where are you coming in from?
2: We came down from Newburyport, Massachusetts, to Boston. No, about an hour boat ride, hour and a half.
1: Okay, so what are you looking forward to most celebrating Independence Day?
2: We're here celebrating the independence of America and the diversity and freedom and inclusion. And, I mean, it kind of represents sort of what the World Cup has brought to the U.S. this past month and a half or so. So we're happy to be here. We're going to celebrate hard for the next 2 days. And, yeah.
1: And what are you looking forward to most in the next 250 years?
2: Kind of a continuation of where we've started from, like, you know, inclusion, bringing more people in, diversity. This is a melting pot. America is a melting pot, and that's what makes us great. And that's what we see as really what makes America strong and makes America continuously grow in very beautiful ways. It's a beautiful country. I think what we've shared with the world over the past month, again, I'm a big football fan, soccer fan, so we've got to embrace this, and yeah, happy 4th.
1: Happy 4th. Thank you for speaking with us. Thank you for leaving your boat to speak with us. Yeah. Pedro?
0: We'll go back to calls. Billy in New Mexico. You're on with our guest, Iris DeRode. Hello, Billy.
3: Hello. How you doing today, Pedro and Dr. DeRode? You doing okay?
0: Fine, thank you. Go ahead, please.
3: Yes, sir. For America 250, the first thing and the most important thing is it's hope. Despite the great contradiction, because despite when it was penned and the issue of slavery and so on, it is still something that matters so much. It's not just a document of independence, although to Dr. DeRode's point, wonderful scholarship, it is about the idea of victory, then independence. Without victory, no independence, right? But the bottom line is, as Lincoln said, if it is simply a document of only independence, then it is not worth much at all. So the hope we have, and all the world, as Dr. Armitage said in his wonderful book about the global impact of the Declaration, is that it is for so much more. It's about humanity. And Jefferson even stated that in his letter, 1826, before his death, that it is for all of humanity. That's the beauty of this. And I am just so excited to be part of it. I'm sure you all are. I don't want to let this moment pass. But thank you guys very much. I'm greatly appreciated for all you've done as a retired teacher. And thank you.
0: Billy in New Mexico, thanks for giving us your thoughts. He talked a lot. He mentioned Jefferson and everyone else. You talked about the Enlightenment before. How do you think the Enlightenment added to what eventually would become as far as America is concerned?
4: The Enlightenment played, of course, a very important role in the ideas. What did they want to achieve? Where would they look at for examples? Roman, Greek examples were important too for republicanism, but then of course the main writers of the Enlightenment, the philosophers, in French you call them the philosophes, you had David Hume, you had John Locke, of course, but then you also had the French ones, Montesquieu, Voltaire, Rousseau, and they all inspired the founding fathers, Jefferson, Madison, John Adams, when they were writing, especially, of course, the different documents, but especially the Constitution of the United States. I would say that's where the clearest example is, which is still so important for today because it's still in place and still, of course, used. So there is a huge impact on Enlightenment thought, on the American Revolution and on the way it was built, but especially as well afterwards, because as said, the global impact. The Enlightenment had a whole new idea of living in a moment where things had to change. We couldn't stay anymore in an absolute monarchies. People had the right to more themselves. And so there was this whole shift in mindset of we're going to stop the traditional ways and we're going to look at new examples. And so when the American Revolution succeeded, a lot of people in Europe especially were looking at it as an example. And so the French Revolution started. In South America, you had other revolutions starting. And then in the 1840s, especially in Europe as well. So this impact of one revolution to the others had was very important, and Enlightenment thought was really at the core of that.
0: What did Chatelou's writings reveal about how he felt in after the American Revolution, his mm-hmm. role in it? What did he write?
4: So about his own role, he wrote a travel diary. So he discussed his entire campaign between 1780 and 82. So he wrote a lot of the military side of his his role. He just wrote about what he did exactly when, but he especially wrote about what he thought about America. He traveled in the 13 different states and discussed the different state constitutions, what they were putting together. He was trying to understand the differences between the states and what that meant for the political system, how they would work together at one point. It was still a confederation of states during the American Revolution, so he wondered, how can the states work together? How is that going to work? What type of constitutions do they need? So he was really thinking a lot, and he learned from the American example. So what is really interesting, I find, is that when he returns, he wrote a travel diary, but he also wrote two different books on America, where he sees America as an example to follow for France. And just before he died, so this is only in a manuscript in that archival collection that I found, there's a manuscript on how to reform France to prevent a revolution, he said. Mm. So that's in 1787, which is 2 years before the outbreak of the French Revolution. And so he wrote a book that discussed what can we use from an American example, and he came up with the idea to sort of mix it all together, still keep the monarchy in France because he believed we need the king for stability, but he also wanted a constitutional monarchy. And so he wrote a whole proposal on what to do in France to reform to make sure we can achieve that. So this is really Enlightenment in action, where you have abstract ideas, then you observe the reality, you practice, you look at it from all different angles, you test many different things, and then with all these tests, all the information, he wrote about France after.
0: Iris DeRoe joining us for this conversation, and we'll keep going as the hour goes on. But we'll take you back to Mount Rushmore. If you go to C-SPAN 2, you can see the activities and the events that are taking place as part of an all-day affair. Here's a little bit of a performer from Mount Rushmore.
5: We got skateboarding, snowboarding, and wakeboarding. All four of those sports are in the Olympics now. And, of course, one that doesn't get recognized enough, a lot of honor and credit to one of our fellow Marines, Ira Hayes, who was right there pushing up that American flag on Hiroshima that day to ensure our victory. And the last two I'd like to acknowledge come from right here in South Dakota. The first one is still alive and inspiring people all over the world. In 1964, he was the first one to ever win the 10,000-meter race. It's 2026, he's still the only one who's won that 10,000-meter race. That great American hero and that tribal citizen is Billy Mills. And then the last one doesn't get recognized enough. And she is a lady that came from South Dakota. She is one of our first Native authors. She's the first Indian woman to ever compose and write an opera that has been performed on Broadway in New York City. In the last years of her life, she spent living in Washington, D.C., practicing our right of freedom of speech, fighting for two people to have civil rights, for us Native Americans and for women to have the right to vote. And that great American hero and that tribal citizen, her name is Gertrude Simmons Bonin.
6: Sequoia Crosswhite.
0: We're back at Joint Base Andrews, the President of the United States on his way to Mount Rushmore, and we'll see a little bit of that takeoff process.
6: And you're listening to C-SPAN Radio as we simulcast C-SPAN Television, bringing you 48 hours of America's 250th birthday celebrations. And yes, on C-SPAN Television and on our free C-SPAN Now mobile app, at Joint Base Andrews in Maryland, Air Force One is taking off. President Donald Trump heading to Mount Rushmore in South Dakota, where he is scheduled to speak tonight at about 10:30 p.m. Eastern. We will have live coverage. C-SPAN has a number of people around the country covering what's been happening on this 250th anniversary. In Philadelphia, the parade that was scheduled was canceled because of the heat. We spoke with somebody up there.
7: This is Mr. Doug Porter, and he was planning to participate in that parade, as you said. And now we're going to find out how he does plan to celebrate now that his plans have changed a little.
8: We're just going to continue to tour around Philadelphia, see the sights and all the historical amenities they have to offer here. So it's been a long trip, but we're looking forward to being part of the 250th here in Philadelphia.
7: And what does this special Independence Day mean to you?
8: I've always been a military reenactor and historian, and so it's about the ultimate sacrifice that men and boys made so we could celebrate this day. There are untold numbers that sacrifice, made the ultimate sacrifice for this country, that never got to see the freedom. And so just to be a part of this is just phenomenal.
7: Was this your first time in Philadelphia?
8: Last time I was here was about 40 years ago.

0: And so this is the second time I've been able to be here to remember what I forgot from the previous visit and everything.
1: So it's hot. It's hot. How are you planning to stay cool while you're out here?
0: I'm from Southeast Texas. This is not hot. We have heat and humidity in Southeast Texas. I'm on the Gulf Coast, so this is tolerable. You know, you don't get used to it. You just tolerate it. You drink plenty of water and Powerade and things like that and go on and do what you're going to do.
1: So what other events or parades has your group participated in?
0: I'm not sure through the years. Last weekend we were at Fort Moultrie in Charleston Harbor to recreate the 250th anniversary of Battle of Sullivan Island. And so we did living history displays, firings, and things like that at Fort Moultrie. And then we came here. Our unit was going to march in the parade, but decided at the last minute not to. So we had reservations and decided to come on and just tour Philadelphia and surrounding areas.
1: Well, I hope you enjoy your time here. Try to stay cool. Thank you for chatting with us.
0: You're more than welcome.
2: A C-SPAN interview from earlier today. Now we continue with your calls to historian Iris DeRoach. She specializes in French aid to the American Revolution.
3: Let's hear from Peter. Peter in Nebraska. You're on with our guest, Iris DeRoach. Hello, Peter. Go ahead. Peter in Nebraska. Hello.
4: Oh, hello. Sorry.
3: Go ahead. You're on.
4: America means to me freedom and liberty, and I'm happy that the British were wrong about U.S. succeeding, and I'm so glad to be in this great country.
3: Okay, let's go to Alexis. Alexis in Michigan. Hi there, you're up.
5: Hi, I want to ask the historian person there, being from Detroit, which is actually called Detroit, I want to know about the part that the French settled part of Michigan played in the Revolution. You know, we weren't a state yet, but there's so much French influence around here. The French families, there's so many street names. Obviously, Cadillac was a French general, I think. So there's so much tie to the French here in southeastern Lower Michigan. And then I want to know about the money. How much do you think it, part of the reason that we won the American Revolution is all the lobbying Franklin and the others did to get money from the King of France?
3: Okay, Alexis, thanks.
6: So let's start with the Michigan question, of course. So there is the, we have to think about that story of the Seven Years' War that I just mentioned, when the French lost a lot of their territories. There was a whole colony called Nouvelle France, New France, and so that is that story where the French established a different colonies, and that they had the part of the French Empire was in North America. And so the fact there's a lot of families, lots of street names, lots of influence still today is related to that story. And talking about money, that is a very interesting question. The financial side of the story of the French aid. The French in 1778 had a French-American alliance, so they signed the Alliance of Commerce and Amity, is how they called it, which was a military as well as a commercial treaty between Congress and Versailles. And so that particular alliance led to France sending a lot of funds to the American Revolution. But before that, they already had a covert alliance, which meant it was a secret aid to America. It's from 1775 onwards, the French were sending very high amounts of money to the cause of the American Revolution, because, as I said before, they wanted to weaken the British Empire, and they believed that by maybe just sending money and military provisions, as well as, for instance, gunpowder or weapons, the Americans might win on their own if they would just send all the material to do so. That didn't work, and so in 1778, 9, and 1780, they would send armies and especially a navy. But the financial part of the story of the French alliance was very important. They sent, in today's world, billions of money. They would have loans, but they also had a lot of gifts. And so the importance of the French money was crucial for winning American independence, as well as some aid provided by the Dutch, as well as by the Spanish. So it's not just a French story, but French money flowing into the American cause was absolutely crucial for winning the war.
3: Back to Mount Rushmore, a little bit of that performance that's taking place. We'll show it to you now.

0: God bless America. Thank you so much.
1: Ladies and gentlemen, we need to stop the show for safety. Please go inside for the time being. Need to stop the show for weather and safety. Please go inside.
2: That is live from Mount Rushmore. The people there in attendance from the performance you just saw being asked to head indoors for reasons of safety. Not exactly sure what that is quite yet, but we will keep on following that as we continue to show you not only shots of Mount Rushmore, but a conversation with our guest Iris DeRode. Let's go to Colin. Colin in New Jersey. Hello.
3: Hey there. Thanks for taking my call. I wanted to give another shout-out to John Adams. I think one of the lesser-known, cooler founding fathers actually died on the 4th of July, I believe, 50 years after in 26. But there's this great anecdote where he's looking at the painting of everyone signing the Declaration, and he's critiquing it and picking it apart, and then he sees a door in that famous room, and he says, "I nominated George Washington to lead the Continentals in Boston in 75. And as soon as I did, he walked right through that door. And I think it really brings up the fact that we need some humility and maybe some just grace in our leadership. So thanks for taking the call. Happy 250, and take care.
2: Thanks, Colin. That heading indoors at Mount Rushmore, by the way, there is a graphic that's being shown from the feed there. It seems to be weather-related when it comes to weather delays out there. So that's according to the announcement that was just made. Iris DeRode, how did the Founding Fathers feel about the French involvement?
4: Oh, that's a tough question, because not all were in favor of the French aid. So there is, of course, Franklin, who became the symbol of really organizing the French-American alliance. He was sent as a ambassador to Paris in 1776, and he was a crucial figure to negotiate the alliance and to make it all work. Franklin was, of course, in favor. Thomas Jefferson was in favor. Some others were very reluctant to invite the French to join the army. They were very well aware that the French had lost their North American territories during the last war, and they were afraid that bringing an army and their navy might not just help them, but then afterwards conquer them. There was a real fear for that. There was also a real fear that they would bring Catholicism with them, which a lot of people had fled. So there were Protestants, mainly in the northern parts of the states, where they were really afraid for having Catholic army invading them or something. So there were these ideas that were really ingrained in the psyche of the American people at the time, that the French were their enemy because they had been during the war before, and they were afraid that bringing an army in could really go wrong. And so several people were against having that French aid. And talking about John Adams, who has been mentioned as a very interesting diplomat, as well as maybe he's more known for all the other reasons that he's participated and really been a founding figure, of course, of the American Revolution. He was sent to France, he was sent to the Netherlands to create alliances and to get aid from these different nations. The aid was, by the way, needed because the American 13 colonies didn't have the funds, but also they had a very young army and a very small army relatively, and an inexperienced one. So they needed to find expertise in Europe to be able to fight such a powerful British enemy. And so John Adams, when he arrived in Paris, was not very amused by the French. He found them in a very decadent society. He was quite shocked by the fact everyone was always having these grand dinners and the very pompous parties and galas almost. And Versailles, as we can imagine, is just a golden palace full of people with wigs and huge dresses, beautiful fashion of the 18th century.
2: Decadence, yeah.
4: Decadence.
2: Yeah.
4: He considered it quite a decadent place. Yeah. And when he arrived in the Netherlands, he was quite happy to find a different society.
2: Who were the advocates then at the time for the French?
4: Well, I would say the most is really Benjamin Franklin, who saw, besides really liking being in Paris and participating to that more decadent world, you could say, he also really believed France had to be the main ally because he knew the French wanted revenge on the British. So he knew that they would be the most open to provide aid and would also be able to because they had a very large army and an important navy. And winning the American Revolution was impossible without a navy. The Americans didn't really have a navy at the time. They had some ships, but it was not to be called a real navy, let's say. And so the French was crucial, and Franklin knew because he had been in London before. He had already had spies and agents placed everywhere. He knew France was interested even before he set foot in France himself. And in 1776, when Franklin arrived, he created a moment to really advocate for the cause and propagate enthusiasm for the American cause. And he became a real symbol for that. He was known in the circles of the French Enlightenment as a scientist, as an inventor of many things. But he made himself the typical American that figures like Rousseau had imagined, sort of a more undecadent, not a decadent man, someone with a fur hat that would wear just simple clothes, would have, let's call it normal hair, not a wig. And so he created a whole persona around himself to promote America. And then the other very important proponent of French aid, and especially after the alliance, was Thomas Jefferson, who would arrive as well after independence to Paris as an ambassador. And he was crucial to create these bonds after the war, and he wanted to preserve them. And he did that in many different ways. It had to be preserved because after the Revolution, the French and Americans, former allies, started to have more and more tensions. The Americans had to reimburse their debts, which became a real problem because they couldn't. And especially they turned back to the British for trade. And France had joined the war for a large part because they hoped to get trade out of it. They hoped to get free trade between the huge continents as well as France. And then when the Americans turned to the British, they got... they felt humiliated by this moment. And so there were real tensions. And this is when Thomas Jefferson stepped in and tried to preserve these relations. And he did that in many ways. But he really believed in the importance of that alliance and the transatlantic exchanges at the time.
2: This is from Sarah. Sarah joins us from North Carolina. Hi, Sarah.
5: Hello there. I'm grateful to be American. My ancestors are native Cherokee Indians. And I have been blessed in America. And I want to wish everybody a happy 4th of July. You have a great day.
2: That's Sarah there in North Carolina. After the revolution took place, was there a sense from people wanting to leave France and be part of the American experiment?
4: Yes, many actually. It was so this is the moment between independence 1783 and 1789. Quite a lot of Frenchmen already went hopeful maybe for trade or for other types of relations. But when the French Revolution broke out, many aristocrats had to leave. So it's called the immigré, they left France because they knew what was happening. A lot of aristocrats were killed under the guillotine, so they had to flee to many places, and many went to North America. Especially Philadelphia became a place for these refugees of France to settle. And so it's an interesting time period where Philadelphia was quite inspired by the French at the time. So French fashion became important at that time, French culture, French opera, French music. Literature, everything. It started to really spread because that group of French aristocrats moved to America at that time. There's also a few stories of French soldiers and officers who had been in the American Revolution that stayed in America. They had found maybe a wife and had children, so they would have stayed. That's a very small group. But some of the officers that had been in the American Revolution returned during the French Revolution when they saw it was going wrong in their own country.
2: You do a lot of research on Chateauloup. How would you paint Lafayette's role in the American Revolution?
4: So Lafayette was the nephew of Chateauloup, so I studied him a lot too and their relationship. So Lafayette, of course, has become the real symbol of the French-American alliance. He was 19 years old when he left. He joined the Continental Army directly, and he paid for most of his expedition himself. He defied the king, or that is to be nuanced, but it's a story where he really left France to join the cause of the American Revolution because of his real inspiration to want to fight for a cause like that. And so Lafayette became a symbol, but he also started to hide a lot of other Frenchmen. Maybe most of you have heard of Lafayette as a symbol for that French aid, but actually Lafayette came and joined the Continental Army. And then there's this huge other story where the French king sent his own armies. In 1778, he sent a first expedition under a general called D'Estaing, and that was mainly a naval expedition. They did two big battles, big campaigns and sieges, which the first was in Newport, the other one in Savannah. The French unfortunately lost at that point. But then in 1780, a new expedition was sent under General Rochambeau, and about 5,500 soldiers joined. And so it was a whole French campaign that would lead to winning Yorktown, and that was really a French-American joint victory. And so we tend to forget that there were thousands of other Frenchmen besides Lafayette. Lafayette became a symbol because he is a great figure to tell all these stories through. He came from France. He was an aristocrat. He joined because he believed in the cause. He fought in important battles, then returned to France to ask for more aid and a different type of aid. And so he became a diplomat as well as a military figure of the American Revolution. But he was himself also quite conscious of the fact he wanted to become a hero of the American Revolution. He was excellent in PR. He would write many letters to explain his heroic role in the American Revolution back to France. He would make sure everyone was aware of what he was doing here in America. He would return on perfect moments. For instance, when the French army and the Americans won Yorktown, he was the one that returned to Versailles to announce that they won, which led to him to be the hero of Yorktown, which actually was, of course, a collective effort with thousands of Frenchmen. And then in 1784, when independence was gained, he would return to America at the exact right moment to do a tour to make sure everyone was aware that he, as a Frenchman, had really achieved all that. And then he would return even longer, 50 years after, in 1824 and 5, he made a tour through America again, as he was then the only living general of the American Revolution still alive. And so he made all these different moments, I think quite consciously, to make sure his legacy would be remembered. And so that also led to a lot of other Frenchmen to be forgotten, like Chateauroux, that of course you can finally learn. You can, if you start as a historian digging into these other French stories, there's so much more to tell than the story of Lafayette.
2: This is the Great American State Fair, where we're showing you, that's where our C-SPAN cameras are. Earlier we showed you an Earth Cam shot of the Statue of Liberty, as far as the part of the celebrations there. Also, they're providing us a shot with Times Square in New York City. You can imagine that on a normal day and normal activity, there's a lot of activity there. That may be held off because of the heat. Of course, the weather is also causing a holding off of activity at Mount Rushmore, where we saw the performer, and just after that, people heading indoors as they hold out the weather. It's part of C-SPAN's coverage of America 250 on this Independence Day weekend. We're joined by Iris DeRodas. We're talking about aspects of the American Revolution. Let's hear from Drew. Drew is in Maryland. Hello.
6: Yes, I was just calling and I want to wish everybody happy 4th of July, happy 250th. And I want to thank your guest for being on. She's very intelligent, and I appreciate her knowledge on the Revolutionary War. Also, I live about 14 miles north of Baltimore, and I go to a small post office here, and outside the post office is a placard there on a signpost about the general that went to Yorktown. Rosenbrough, I think his name is. I probably didn't say it correctly. But he had camped there, and on his way to Yorktown, and also on his way back from Yorktown. And every time I pull in there or ride by, I just take a second, and I want to thank the French. Because if it wasn't for the French, we wouldn't be here today, and we wouldn't be free. And I want to hope one we don't turn back into that, and we're not free. But that's for another day. But also, I just want to thank your guest. I enjoyed listening to her and her history, and she's very knowledgeable. And I'm a baby boomer, 63 years old, and since from Baltimore with Fort McHenry, which was the later World War, 1812, but still all the history through here. And just to see that placard, I always take a moment and go, wow, if it wasn't for him and the French, where would we be? But thank you, everybody in America. Happy 4th of July and happy 250th. I was glad I got to see the 1776 bicentennial. Take care. See you all. Bye.
2: Well, thank you for bringing it up. You're asking the right person about it.
4: Yeah, so it's very interesting because the plaque mentioned in Baltimore is mentioning Rochambeau was here at the French encampment. And actually, this is a part of a much larger story because there's a route that indicates and is it's part of all these different panels or plaques and different ways to sign to make sure people are aware of the fact that the Rochambeau and his troops were marching. And so this is called the Washington-Rochambeau Revolutionary Route. It starts in Newport, Rhode Island, because that's where they arrived in July of 1780. Mm-hmm. And then, of course, they stayed there for about 11 months, and they would start marching down to New York, and then from New York they would go to Yorktown. So this is a very large march, and so it's about, I think, 680 miles covered by this march, which meant that the French were walking all the way down, marching to Yorktown, where they would finally combat, of course, against Cornwallis. And so this whole route is very important because it indicates where all the French were and how they were camping and how that was all organized, the logistics of such a march. But without that march, Yorktown could not have happened. So this march symbolizes the French-American alliance, how they worked together, how they marched together, how they organized everything of this campaign together. But if they would have arrived too late in Yorktown, Yorktown would not have happened. So this whole route is showing the importance of that cooperation and the way the French were organized. And there's many sites you can still visit today along that route. So in Newport, where it starts, there's many homes where the French officers were stayed for about 11 months, which is a significant time period. In Newport, they started to make sure the relations with the American populations were better. As I said before, there were a lot of tensions between the French and Americans. Mm-hmm. And so for 11 months, the Rochambeau and his troops were making sure that the relations would become better. Then when they marched down, it would be the same process. So they would have a lot of interactions with American people, with soldiers, with officers, to make sure this alliance would work. And so marching down, they would go from Newport down, of course, they would go to New York, which is a place where they stopped for a few weeks to make sure what to do. So they marched to New York because Washington and Rochambeau wanted to understand, can we attack New York, where the British are based, where their most important fortification is, and where they had been since 1776. So it's the stronghold of the British power was in New York, and George Washington wanted to attack New York because it was, first of all, his main humiliation of 1776, but also because he believed if we attack the real stronghold of Great Britain, they might fall, and so we might win the war. Rochambeau, however, believed that was too dangerous of a campaign, and they were looking for alternatives. And so Washington and Rochambeau together organized in New York a grand reconnaissance, which means they were studying the different options, and the conclusion became that attacking New York was virtually impossible because it was way too well fortified, and they didn't have enough men nor enough ships to do that action. Chatelieu was a crucial figure in that entire campaign because he suggested that research. He also conducted most of that research. They did it with 4,000 soldiers, so it's a big campaign. And so they came together in around New York in a place called the Phillipsburg encampment, where they would stay for 6 weeks. Today there is a home called the Odell House, Rochambeau's headquarters, which is a museum that has been built right now to commemorate that moment where Washington and Rochambeau were studying their options and made a decision not to attack New York. And something you don't do might sound not that important, but it really was, because if they would have attacked New York, the American Revolution could have been lost at that moment, because the British would have won that battle. So it was a collaborative effort, but then they decided to move down south. They knew that the British were based somewhere in Virginia. They didn't know yet really where, but when they heard Cornwallis was based in Yorktown and that the French fleet was coming, they knew we had to go to Yorktown. And then they would march very fast down to the south, and that is when Yorktown would happen. So the troops of Rochambeau arrived, Washington's troops arrived, the French fleet arrived, they were able to block Cornwallis, and the French and Americans would besiege him, and that's how they could win. And all this to say, because we're talking about Baltimore as one of the stops on that route, is that all these different locations mean a lot for this entire campaign and how they could win the war together. And all these locations commemorate these places and make it tangible for visitors today to go to these locations to realize what a huge campaign that was. Because we're in the 18th century, everything had to be done on foot. Logistics, but also provisions had to be brought from everywhere. We're talking about 9,000 soldiers marching down. And so this was a huge campaign, and part of it is that march. And we always focus on Yorktown as a battle and as a siege, but that march is a very important part of that. And so these plaques all remember or remind us that.
2: Author and historian Iris DeRode here with us. Let's go to Rebecca. Rebecca is in South Carolina. Hi, Rebecca.
7: Hi. I am enjoying this so much. I watched a program of Mr. Rode when she came out with her book about her discovery at the castle and the tower of all the archives that had been hidden for so long. And I was fascinated. And I just want to thank C-SPAN for your coverage. This past year, I've been an absolute C-SPAN junkie for the past over 6 months. And I am just so thankful that you have done so much. I've been, you know, following the tours and the museums, and the book TV and history TV have just been wonderful. And you're providing such a wonderful and much needed service to America. And I just want to say thank you. And I also would like to know, I started watching your 250 coverage with the reenactment of the Patrick Henry speech in Virginia, because my husband is a descendant of Patrick Henry. I'm a descendant of Ethan Allen. So I've really been interested personally to follow all this history. And I caught Mr. Rhodes on a broadcast of her book and found it absolutely fascinating. And she's a wonderful speaker. And anytime I see her on, I make sure that I watch. And I was just going to ask, can you tell us where we might get your book? Is it still available? Where can we find it? And do you have a website?
2: Rebecca, thank you for being part of this coverage. We do it because of people like you who support us over the years, especially on big events like this. But Rebecca, thanks for that, and we'll have our guests answer your questions.
4: Yeah, so thank you so much for all your interest and compliments. Thank you. And about my book, so I have two French books. They're available only in French. So that is the biography of Chatelu that won the Prix Guizot of the Académie Française, which is a big prize in France. So that was my first book. And so now I'm writing a new book, which is on the French-American alliance, seen through the eyes mainly of Chatelu, as well as some other figures that are also quite forgotten, but crucial for the story of how they could win the war and what all happened for that longer period between 1760 and about 1788. That book is, I'm writing it right now, so it's under process, let's say. It will come out in 2028 with Random House, so we have to wait a little bit. I'm in the middle of it all, so I'm excited to be done with it. But it's really an interesting process to translate the book, not only in the language, but especially for an American audience and for a larger audience. My French books were very academic, and so now I'm making it much more accessible and, I hope, exciting to read.
2: Is there a website that people can find your work?
4: Yes, it's my whole name. IrisDeRogue.com is my website. And, I'll post some information on what I do quite regularly on it.
2: When you're writing your new book, did you go in with certain perceptions or ideas, and as you did the research, found out that those ideas or perceptions changed?
4: A little bit, I think. And what really changed for me, especially, is living here, because 4 years ago we moved from Paris to D.C., and for me the perspective changed mainly as well in what does the American audience know, what do I have to explain, what should I not explain, how do you deal with that? And so I found most of the time that people do know Lafayette, but they don't know the larger part of that story. So there's a lot to actually explain and to discuss in a book about the French and the American Revolution. Things that might have changed is especially being here and going to all the different locations. That is really interesting as a historian. If you study sources and archives, you're in a place where you can only look at the letters. But then coming here, I've been traveling around almost every location that Chatelu has been, and especially everywhere where that French army has marched, as I explained on that route. I visited most of these locations, and it really does sometimes inspire a lot of imagining how, for instance, Washington and Chatelu were sitting around their fireplace, because you're at the fireplace, you're on the dinner table. You can actually sit there and imagine that. Another point is that you can sometimes realize, hey, we were actually all wrong as historians, especially from France, because if you march this much, you're going to have to spend 7 days, not three or something. Mm. So there's little details you can reconstruct by being here, and especially knowing what the American audiences want to know and what I can explain differently, at least, is what I find interesting.
2: In your opinion, is there a romanticizing of the French involvement versus the reality of the French involvement?
4: I would say, yeah, there is sort of a standard story of they arrive in Newport in 1780, they wait a little bit, when the summer starts, they start their campaign, and they win Yorktown. And it's often told quite fast, and they just sort of appear. But actually, it's a much longer story. It starts in the 1760s already, when Louis the 15th, so that's the one before 16th, who is going to support the American Revolution, about 20 years before, Louis the 15th is already observing what is happening in these colonies, what are all these tensions. They're sending agents to America. They're sending different people to understand, can we use this situation to weaken the British, as I said before. Mm-hmm. Then when Louis the 16th comes in, everything accelerates because the revolution starts to break out, because he becomes king in 74, gets crowned in 75, which is exactly when Lexington and Concord happens. And so he observes it even more and starts to be involved in the American Revolution. But so then when the French armies arrive, it's a much more complicated story than they arrive and they win. There's a whole period of about a year and a half where this French army, led by General Rochambeau, as well as Chatelu and a few other officers, have to really struggle through the whole year that leads up to Yorktown. They're facing shortages of men. They're facing the fact that their navy does not arrive. They need to wait for information to come because it takes months for letters to cross the oceans. They're waiting for especially for their naval assistance, which they wait for about a year, and so they're stuck. And then at one point, their finances run very low. Rochambeau starts to write to Versailles to say, if you don't send us money right now, I'm going to be bankrupt. Mm. We're famished here in Newport. So there's lots of moments where there's real things to overcome and where there's real problems that the French are facing, not to talk about what the Continental Army is facing as well in 1780, which is one of the darkest times for the Continental Army, one of the coldest winters, one of the least provisions for them. There's a real lack of money, of uniforms, of actually everything. And so this is a much more complicated story than we often understand. And also the impact on France afterwards is often forgotten as well, because they paid a lot to, they invested a lot in this American war, but then afterwards the bankruptcy of France happened. Mm. And so it's not the only reason for the outbreak of the French Revolution, but it is one of them. So all to say, this is a large story, and I think most people might know the story of Lafayette and Yorktown, but actually it's a 20-year-long story, and that's what I'm going to explain in my book.
2: From Pennsylvania, we'll hear from Jason. Hello there.
8: How you doing, sir?
2: You're on. Go ahead.
8: Since we're talking about the Frenchies, I guess, I love all freedom-minded Frenchies, for sure, but they weren't all freedom-minded throughout history. We can't forget about that. Okay, the Jacobins chopped people's heads off. They invented the guillotine. Adam Bishop, I call them the bishops or the head choppers or the Jacobins. That gave birth to Napoleon, okay? We can't forget what Napoleon did. We can at least say that Adolf Alois Hitler, also known as Little Mustache Man, at least knew what Napoleon did and maybe emulated that, whether wittingly or unwittingly, tried to occupy Europe, basically. And both, you know, him and the Nazis both went to Egypt for some reason also. So we can at least say that. So anyways, just, yeah, any freedom-minded Frenchies, including the French Canadians, as I call them, because they, you know, the French had territories in both Canada and this country, actually, down in the southern part of the United States. I believe the French had a territory here at one point in time. So we could say that. You know, that we like the freedom-minded Frenchies. And if
2: okay,
8: they
2: you put a lot out there, so we'll let our guests respond.
4: Yeah, it's interesting. The freedom-minded Frenchies, I would agree. They're not all freedom-minded. And the reason that Louis XVI sent his army and his navy to support the American Revolution was not only because the wanting freedom. It was a much more complex story than that. But I would not completely discredit the French here, because they did actually like freedoms and liberties and particular new ideas that were really important during the 18th century to create new types of governments. And some of the French officers, including Chateauneuf, really believed in that. He wanted a new form of government, and he wanted to find ways to change oppressive systems that were really starting to break up societies in Europe, especially in France. He had been living in France, of course. He was himself an aristocrat, but he saw how bad it was for most people, how poor the people were, how they were oppressed by his own people, actually, but also by the king, by the church, and so on. So there was a real movement of people that wanted more freedoms in France as well. And of course, the French Revolution became much more radical than the American Revolution. This is a debate many historians have had about how radical was the American Revolution versus how radical was the French Revolution. The French Revolution was taken over by a group that that wanted a real erasing of the past. And that is not the case for all Frenchmen at the time. And people like Lafayette and Chateauneuf were much more moderate. So you had lots of different French people with a lot of different opinions, just like today. And it might divide the country. It might also lead to revolutions. But for most of the people that I've studied, being Lafayette, Rochambeau, and Chateauneuf, they wanted a change, a slow change. They wanted some progress in their society, but they didn't want to do it too fast, leading to real breaks. They believed in gradual change and gradual improvement. One of the reasons is that Lafayette got imprisoned was because he was too moderate for most French revolutionaries.
2: Okay. Let's go back to Tammy Thuringer, who's out and about and inside, actually, it looks like, when it beats the heat when it comes to today at the Great American State Fair. Hi, Tammy.
9: Hi, Pedro. Yeah, you are not the only one enjoying some air conditioning right now. Each state here at the Great American State Fair has its own booth. Sorry, the one for Florida had a line out the door. We had to find out why. We came inside, and there is no surprise. This is absolutely incredible. And with me now is the Florida Secretary of State, Cord Byrd. Cord, Secretary, thank you so much for joining us.
10: Oh, it's wonderful to be with you. Thank you.
9: So tell us a little bit about this booth and the representation of Florida.
10: Right. Well, so many people, when they think of Florida, think of, you know, the theme parks, the beaches. So we wanted to tell another side of Florida. Our history as the 14th colony is how we build our America 250 celebration. But the natural environment, agriculture, space, there's a lot to Florida, and we wanted to tell that story.
9: And this is very intricate. There's a lot of installations on the wall, a lot of things for people to read and learn about. What exactly are people seeing when they come inside?
10: Right. So we have famous Floridians and telling that story. We have a lot of agriculture. So we have a booth where they can smell orange groves and see all the things that we produce in Florida. And then our natural resources. We've got a manatee here, alligators, turtles. So just the whole range of interesting things about Florida for people to learn.
9: And there were people in line who told me one of the reasons they were in line is that there is a giveaway. Yes. What can you tell us about that?
10: Yeah, so we have a stuffed alligator giveaway, and I think we ran out of the manatees. Not sure if we're going to get more, but they seem to be a big hit.
9: And is there something about a stamp people can also collect?
10: Yes, so there's a passport for all 50 states, and so people can come in, and when they visited the Florida booth or any of the others, they can get a stamp.
9: And if somebody is going to come here who's not from Florida, what's one thing that you want to make sure they take away from this exhibit?
10: Oh, gosh, just what a beautiful state we have, the natural environment. It's just such it's a great place to live. I'm a native Floridian, fifth generation, and we welcome everybody to come and enjoy everything about Florida that has to offer.
9: Okay, for everyone out there who wants to know more about Florida, feel free to come on down to the Great American State Fair. For now, Pedro.
2: Thank you very much, Tammy, and thank you, the representative from Florida. We really appreciate your time as part of the Great American State Fair. There's our C-SPAN cameras there as we show you that. Before we go to our next stop in Boston, I want to thank Iris DeRode for joining us. Thank you so much for giving us your time. I hope that is there anything you want to finish up with as far as the revolution is concerned, or some final thoughts?
4: Final thoughts, maybe to wrap it all up, because we've been speaking about lots of different elements or parts of the French-American story. But what I want as a takeaway is one of the things we've heard, there's a lot of tensions in today's world, and I think it was also the case during the time of the revolution. But what I find inspiring by looking at cooperation between two nations that are very different is that they were bound by the same ideals, by the same goals, and they would look at what would bind them instead of what would divide them. And that led to a beautiful cooperation that could lead to our modern world, to the things we still believe in today, being equalities, liberties, freedoms. And so I think that's an inspiring thing to be making this story relevant and not just history.
2: Iris DeRode, thanks so much for your time.
4: Thank you so much.
2: We're back to Boston, young and old, enjoying the activities of Independence Day. That's where Sarah Bailick is.
11: Hi, Pedro. We're here at the aquarium where I'm talking to Riley and Graham. Riley and Graham, what is your favorite sea creature?
12: A clam.
11: A clam? That's a good one. And then, what is your favorite color out of red, white, and blue?
12: Green.
11: Green? That's also a good call. And then, what's your favorite thing about the 4th of July?
12: That you get to celebrate.
11: That you get to celebrate? I think that that's the best answer. Thank you so much, Pedro. We're going to look at the seals, and hopefully they do a big jump. Like a dolphin, right? Yeah. Thank you.
2: Sarah Bailick there with a lot of different people celebrating on this Independence Day. Again, we're asking you to celebrate with us as we, for the next day and a half, going to take you throughout the United States to show you the activities of America at 250. This is Times Square in New York. As we look at that, let's hear from Peter in California. Peter, hello.
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14: Hi. Shoot, I had a question for Mrs. DeRode, but if she's listening, there's a great story about the cannons that one of the Louis sent over to the American Revolution. They had, in Latin, Ultima Ratio Regem printed on them, which means last argument of kings. And I remember hearing a story that one of those cannons actually crossed the Atlantic twice and ended up back in France as a consequence of the French Revolution. And I was just wondering if she had heard the story.
2: Our guest has left us, but thanks for your question and comment. Let's go to Bob at Bob in Florida. Hi there.
15: Hi. Yeah, I'm a Floridian, and, you know, I know we're talking 1776, but my father was a World War II veteran. My grandfather was a World War I veteran. And my mother, she was an Australian war bride. So that's where my story begins in Florida. Ironically, I graduated from UMass Boston and I lived in New York. So a couple questions to your guest. You know, one story is the Boston Tea Party, and the other story in New York was Paul Revere with the British are coming. So Paul Revere, supposedly there was a lady, I once read a story, who rode a horse for days and said the British are coming. So what does she think about the British are coming and the Boston Tea Party? No taxes without representation.
2: Bob, thanks for the question. Our guest is gone, but New York's Times Square is there. That's where a ball drop's taking place several times throughout the course of the day to commemorate America at 250. You're going to see that happen around midnight when it comes to the second dropping of that ball. Also at midnight, the first parade of Independence Day starts in Gatlinburg, Tennessee. And we'll show you sights and sounds from that event as well. Of course, at 6 o'clock this evening, Mount Rushmore is going to be the place for a celebration. 10:30 this evening, the President of the United States expected to make comments from Mount Rushmore. That's Eastern time. You saw his plane taking off earlier on this program. And so that's part of what you're going to see over the next several hours today. And we're going to do it again tomorrow as we take you on a tour of Independence Day across the United States. Let's try to get in a call or two as we look at the Ferris wheel from the America Great State Fair in D.C. This is Jeremiah in North Carolina. We've got about a minute and a half. Jeremiah, go ahead.
16: Okay, I'm going to make this fast. Happy Fourth to everyone. You know, I really wanted to get to the woman who just left, you know, to say bonjour. But my question was to her, which, you know, as we know that this administration is doing a lot of, you know, taking black generals and firing them and stuff of that nature, you know. But what I wanted to ask her was, how many blacks that was slaves that was with the Continental Army helping to fight the Redcoats, and how many blacks did the Redcoats have fighting against the Continental Army, and how many blacks did the French Army at Yorktown, how many blacks was in that particular group? I know there was over 20,000 blacks that was in the mix of that war, but no one seems to want to talk about them. They just want to talk about, you know, the guy with the drone with the flute. But I do know that we did some contributions to even Bunker Hill all the way to Yorktown, but we will not get no recognition. And that's one of the reasons I'm not celebrating this 250, because of the man in the White House right now is disregarding black people. Hey, thank you, C-SPAN. A happy 4th and 250 for everybody.
2: That is Jeremiah in North Carolina. C-SPAN's recognition of America 250 across the United States continue. Again, we're going to keep going until the early morning hours, not only showing you great programming like this, but also as part of it, a very special edition of Ceasefire.
13: This is C-SPAN Radio, and we will have that ceasefire. Two reenactors of two founding fathers are the guests on the program in just a moment, but first, it's 7 o'clock in Washington, D.C. Time for an AP News update.
17: AP News, I'm Ben Thomas. Iran set to begin a multi-day funeral for the late Supreme Leader Ayatollah Ali Khamenei. Charles Teledesma has a report.
18: Ahead of the funeral, banners across Tehran urged the public to rise up in support of the Islamic Republic after the devastating war that killed the 86-year-old cleric. The country's theocracy hopes to see millions flood the streets of the capital beginning Saturday. Meanwhile, a statue depicting Iran's slain supreme leader's clenched fist has been installed in the center of the city ahead of the funeral. The clenched fist also includes two missiles on both sides of Ayatollah Ali Khamenei's hand. Taxi driver Jaffer Jabbar Abadi tells the AP, the leader's biggest legacy is perseverance and fighting against the global arrogance. The leader was martyred with his fist clenched until the last moment, and that's the most important legacy for us. His blood will not be trampled on, and we will continue down his path. Khamenei's flag-draped coffin is at Tehran's Grand Mosala, alongside family members killed in the Israeli airstrike that came in the first moments of the war on February 28. I'm Charles Stilidesma.
17: Extreme heat in the eastern U.S. has curtailed some festivities marking the nation's 250th birthday. Philadelphia canceled its Salute to Independence parade, while the Great American State Fair on the National Mall in Washington shut down for a few hours. But in Cambridge, Massachusetts...
19: I'll tell you this, as soon as I watched the weather, I was so excited.
17: Mark Savinor owns the Acme Ice and Dry Ice Company.
19: I love the heat. The heat has made this business an Iceman's dream. It's 4th of July. We got a heat wave coming. What could an Iceman ask for?
17: And Northrop Grumman's launched a three-armed spacecraft to rescue a NASA telescope in danger of crashing back to Earth. It's on course to reach the Swift Observatory in about a month and try to boost its orbit. This is AP News.
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21: Welcome to a very special episode of Ceasefire, where we look to bridge the divide in American politics. I'm Dasha Burns, Politico White House Bureau Chief, and the United States is celebrating its birthday this weekend. So, joining me now on either side of the desk, two founding fathers who have agreed to keep the conversation civil even when they disagree, President Thomas Jefferson and President John Adams. Thank you both for taking time out of your very busy lives to join me here today.
22: It is a pleasure.
23: My pleasure indeed. Thank you, Ms. Burns.
21: Now, this show is about making friends out of political rivals, and you two are one of the first examples in history of putting political differences aside. But you joined me today after a bit of reconciliation. You have recently started to correspond after about 12 years of silence. I want to understand what split you two apart. We'll start with you, Mr. Adams.
22: Well, I would contest the premise slightly, and the fact that Mr. Jefferson and I believe that our friendship has not abated over the years. Benjamin Rush, actually a fellow member of Congress, wrote, I do not know if he wrote you as many letters as he wrote me, trying to encourage us to begin our friendship anew. I informed Dr. Rush that where there had been no war, there could be no room for negotiations for peace, which is to say, I did not believe our friendship had ended. It had simply been placed in a bit of retreat for a slight moment.
21: Mr. Jefferson, do you agree with that?
23: I would entirely agree, Mr. Adams. I know that may seem unusual, Ms. Burns, that I should be so immediate in agreeing with Mr. Adams. But I think that the 11 years that we have been distant and disparate in correspondence has helped us better to understand that we were more the victims of politics.
22: Indeed.
23: Than anything else. And you are correct. It was Dr. Rush who helped to bring us back together again in that correspondence, let alone your dear wife, Abigail. My heavens, oh, what a charmer and what a friend to me. And with that, we came to understand, well, you, sir, were the first to write to me in January 1812 and said we should not leave this world without endeavoring to explain one to the other.
21: And what were those fundamental differences that led to this period of taking some space?
23: If you will, Mrs. Burns, I immediately replied to the letter I received to him. Mr. Adams, we were but victims of politics. Two others could have been standing in our shoes and fallen victim as well. And no difference of opinion, sir, I say, in either politics or religion should ever come between two friends and sever the friendship. There would not have been a friendship then to begin with, would there?
22: I would agree. No, we have found ourselves at the precipice with this new nation and the creation of political parties. I fear truly caused our slight differences to appear as a gulf a chasm between us rather than a slight difference of opinion. It was one that I had hoped that we might be able to bridge in our time when I was president and you were vice president, but I fear that those who would call themselves part of our respective parties tried more to keep us apart than together.
23: And, of course, not to forget, you yourself were vice president.
22: Oh, indeed.
23: For two administrations, I but one. And I will agree that perhaps political platforms played very much a part in causing rifts between us, causing a political vitriol between us. But you must admit, Mr. Adams, that political platforms are necessary in order to allow true freedom of opinion to reign.
21: Well, we will get into political platforms and political parties, but I first want to ask about the very important founding of this nation and your agreement to disagree about King George and British rule. What is your biggest grievance?
22: I would say that one of my greatest difficulties was the king's immediate taking away of fundamental rights, particularly in Massachusetts, when we were simply utilizing our own respective rights to express our displeasure at the taxation without representation, the occupation of our towns, and when we dared to do what we could do within the means of the law and exhausted all opportunities to do so, his cessation of our courts, of our legislatures, it was a terrible means of removing that which we as British citizens should have been afforded, and yet it was taken away from us by the whims of a monarch, which was not necessary.
21: Mr. Jefferson.
23: I would say, Mr. Burns, that we should never forget the king was ever a figurehead, a symbol. It was Parliament. We were beholden to Parliament, but more than the beholden to Parliament, we were beholden to British mercantilism. We could not trade freely with any kingdom of Europe north of the Cape of Finisterre in Spain. Everything had to go through England. And yet, initially, though this was for our safety and our defense, we were paying for that protection of the crown. It was the compact between the crown and the colonies. But then after that war, the French and Indian War here in our colonies, 7 years' war throughout the kingdoms of Europe, after that war, were our taxes going to our safety and defense? I dare say, Mr. Adams, you know as I do, those taxes were going to line the pockets of the board of directors of British mercantilism.
21: Well, given everything you just said, do you ever foresee the United States becoming allies with Great Britain in the future?
22: I think it is possible.
23: I would welcome it.
22: Yes, I think it might take 100 generations before it would happen, but I dare say that in eventuality, the history of Europe is a continued rising and fallings of animosity from nation to nation and then reconciliation again. It is my hope that over time that we might actually be seen as a country that is not going to come crawling back to England, but of a measure in our own right that we should actually be afforded the respects and liberties that we fought for so dearly.
23: I fear entirely the same, sir. And I need not bring up what could instigate further disagreement, the embargo that I helped initiate before I left office, that is that our nation would not trade with any kingdom of Europe so long as the contest between England and France remained. And I realized within time it was a failure. I admitted it. It was a failure. And the reason is simply because you know as well as I do, our nation knew that it it offended our New England states more than any other of the states in our nation, England trading directly with our New England states. And so, therefore, before I left office, I had that repealed and the Non-Intercourse Act placed there in its stead, refusing to trade with either England or France so long as they continued their conflict. But when one would desist before the other, then we'd be free to trade with them.
21: Taking accountability, as you just have, is sometimes a rare quality in politicians. And that brings me to George Washington, who, of course, is was the first president of the United States, and I wonder what you each learned from him to prepare you for sitting in the seat yourselves.
22: I will say that Washington had a great many qualities, of talents, if you will, not the least of which was being a Virginian, which was worth five talents in itself because Virginia geese are all swans.
23: I thank you, Mr. Adams. That's very gracious.
22: Well, I will say they are very kind Virginians, although more often than not, if you wish to debate them, they will more likely talk about you once you've left the room rather than actually engage you in the moment. But we have a difference against that. But I will say that what I truly appreciated in Mr. Washington was his ability to look beyond himself, to seek the counsel of those who were with his administration, his various secretaries, and to be able to seek counsel and to find as many viewpoints as possible before determining his own course. I was grateful for that. It would have been nice to have been inside that room more often than not, but I do believe that near the end of his presidency, we actually conversed, and I found that his views were very close to mine, and so I feel as though my opinion was already represented in the room by Mr. Washington himself.
23: I believe, Mr. Adams, we can agree that I had known the late general much longer than you. In fact, he was a good friend of my late father, Colonel Peter Jefferson. Both of them were esteemed as surveyors in the old colony of Virginia. And Major Washington, as I first knew him when I was a young boy, would make his way along the old three-chop road in Virginia, venturing westward into the wilderness of Virginia in various survey. And I was first seated with the late general in the old Virginia House of Burgesses there in Williamsburg. Later, of course, I had the opportunity as governor of our Commonwealth during the war to correspond with him consistently relevant to the procedures and logistics and the tactics of that war, particularly as it began to move into Virginia with that invasion of Virginia. I will say this. There were many, many concerns upon which we differed. And as you made mention earlier, Mrs. Burns, he was someone who realized that that is an inherent right to hold differences of opinion. But, Mr. Adams, would you not agree that your general understood, as Americans, a difference of opinion ought never be a difference of principle?
22: Indeed.
23: And therefore, I applaud what you said earlier, that he certainly was a man of good character and good principle. I always felt it. He took his time to make up his mind. But once he did, he would never turn back. Now, that is not to say that I ever referred to him as senile. And you know that was hurled against me as something that I was wont to seek to disparage him once he had given up the power of lofty office for retirement under his own vine and fig. No, he was not certainly senile, however that term may be bandied about. I have said in every sense of the words, he was a very good, a very great, and a very wise man.
21: Well, one thing that George Washington warned about was the perils of political parties, and yet you both helped to form them. President Jefferson, was the creation of political parties in the United States inevitable?
23: Yes. It is as inevitable as two individuals created different in face and form are also created different in mind to suggest they should never have a difference of opinion. And that is certainly to be expected in a nation devoting to allowing the opportunity of every individual to express their opinions upon political economy as they choose.
21: So you disagreed with Washington that it could be dangerous for the country?
23: Oh, well, now, I would not say I disagreed with him entirely upon it. No, I'm never in favor of acute factions to grow out of devotions to one particular political platform over another. There should ever be a cohesion for both political platforms or many others, should the people care to initiate them, to collaborate and work together. Because, and we had this fear, you know, Mr. Adams, the two of us, that if an individual or coterie of individuals become devoted to the platform of one political idea, then it could become over time more aristocratical, aristoi, it could become more monarchical, and I know you fear the aristoi, I fear a monarch.
21: Well, President Adams, do you think the creation of political parties, the emergence of these parties, has been a good thing for the United States, or are there pitfalls?
22: Oh, I fear there are many great trenches when one can fall into with political parties. I certainly hold deference to Mr. Jefferson with his appreciation for differing opinions, and I agree with them, but I also agree with Mr. Washington and his concern that parties would devolve into faction. And I began to see it even in the party that I did not believe that I formed, but rather formed around me, with our general principles in strong central government. I fear that the greatest difficulty is people becoming so devoted to party, so succumbing to blind faction, that they completely forget the humanity between us. And rather than seeing debate and discussing the true issues between one another and finding common ground where we may, that people become devoted to the party rather than the people. And in so doing, they find themselves as bulwarks against each other, not budging an inch simply because someone from the opposing party presents an idea. The other party will not accept it because it comes from the opposing party. This is the sort of thing that I fear will devolve us into two strong, angry groups as opposed to an actual country. That is the thing that I feared the most, was that it would devolve into two blind parties that would do nothing

0: that would do nothing but argue with each other. If we can find common ground, if we can find point of debate, I enjoy a good debate, but if we can find the means to discuss it and to hear each other out and to understand one another as fellow members of this country, then we can serve well, and parties may not be an end unto itself, but rather a means by which we understand our differences and our common ground.
1: Mr. Jefferson.
2: No, I applaud. I agree with him entirely upon that wonderful reflection, Mr.
1: Adams. But where do you see parties playing a role going forward in politics? And what about political independence?
2: Well, I'd see parties freely expressing their points of view in political economy, that there should be welcomed a difference of opinion. As I mentioned earlier, I would not be so much in favor of one or two political platforms without welcoming as many others who would care to jump into the fray, get into the mix, and argue and debate what is necessary. And here's what we must never forget. To argue and debate what is necessary for the common good, let alone the common defense, the common safety. And this is something we must never forget.
0: Agreed, yes.
2: Forget that, Mr. Adams, you more than anyone else, who helped to rally 13 individual nations to come together e pluribus unum, not only for our common defense, not only for the common safety, but for the common good. I think this is necessary to remind ourselves over and over again. How did we do that? It did not happen overnight. It certainly did not.
0: Indeed. It was a great effort to get 13 clocks to strike at once for independence. It required more than simple debate. It required speaking together in taverns and meeting houses, in boarding rooms, in trying to accomplish and find the common ground. More of the work that we did to achieve this country was not done in the great hall of the Pennsylvania State House, but it was rather done over rum and small beer and in the midst of conversation in finding where we could find that common ground. I spoke
2: one of. Word, Miss Burns. Mm-hmm. One word, and we must never, ever forget it as Americans. It is the lifeblood of our national progress on behalf of the common good. Compromise. Mm. That is how we did it. And while so much of the world looked upon us as somewhat of a mongrel radical rabble in the hinterlands of North America, we were able to show the rest of the world in our increasing diversity of population, a myriad of tongues from all over the globe, coming together to make one voice, that we could compromise. And England did not want that, did she?
1: No. Compromise was not always the answer for you all either. We have brought you on a show called Ceasefire, and we certainly do not approve of our guests dueling one another, but one of your contemporaries, Alexander Hamilton, died after a duel. Is dueling the right way to solve political differences?
2: Not in my opinion, not in my opinion at all. In fact, it is said when any individual, let alone a gentleman, raises their hand in an argument or debate, it has shown the other that words have failed.
0: Yes.
2: To go that much further, to think that one would then take up a weapon, an implement to inflict harm and pain or murder upon their fellow man? No. Barbaric. It should not be tolerated in a civil society, and I have ever been opposed to it.
1: Mr. Adams, your opinion on Mr. Hamilton?
0: Well, my opinion of Mr. Hamilton is not fit for public consumption. I will say that my opinion of his engaging in a duel is very similar to that of Mr. Jefferson's in regards to taking the time to actually engage with one another to find any civil means of discourse and resolution before taking on any unfortunate means as a duel. I will say that when I learned of Mr. Hamilton's unfortunate loss in his duel, I will not say that I lost the greatest amount of sleep over it, but I will say that his was a contention with me that was unpleasant and dangerous, and I feared that if the man had had his way, he could have very easily become an American Napoleon. And so I thought his efforts, it seemed somehow appropriate that he eventually found himself in a duel rather than actually contesting someone.
2: And yet, how could you possibly deny

0: that when, as I hear, I was not there, neither were you on the heights of Weehawken, that the toss of the coin resulted in General Hamilton having the first shot, that as they took their paces, Hamilton turned about and
1: fired in the
0: he
1: air.
0: Threw away his shot.
1: Yes.
0: He
1: yes.
0: fired it into the air and thereby showed himself the true gentleman upon the occasion. And who showed himself otherwise? From what I understand, Burr, my former vice president, immediately dispatched the fatal wound, threw down his pistol, ran over. What have I done? He knew exactly what he had done.
2: Well, as this conversation has made clear, the United States of America is one big experiment. I wonder if you gentlemen could look down the line into a future where this experiment lasts, say, 250 years. What would your hope be for what this country is 250 years after its founding?
1: I would certainly hope that we would build upon the foundations that we began, imperfectly as they were, for, as you mentioned, compromise was imperative to achieve this independency. And thusly, measures that were not achieved, I would hope, would begin to be explored more fully, that perhaps an eventual abolition would be imperative for this nation to move forward. A means of education being available to all so that we might learn and be mindful and be aware of what it takes to continue this country so that succeeding generations may build upon the foundations that we began and create more and create better. And certainly, of course, if we had education that all were well enough educated, then we might be able to move beyond that temporary measure of an electoral college, so that we might be able to actually have the voice of the people creating votes. I assume that it will eventually happen, that people will understand that there is a temporary measure to the electoral college and that it should eventually be removed, but I cannot predict what might happen in centuries.
2: Mr. Jefferson.
0: I am delighted to hear such sentiments coming from my former president. and to recognize we agree upon a sound ground of what is necessary. And that is a well-educated citizen body. Our nation, our experiment, will not succeed any other way. The ancients knew well, ignorance is not bliss. And you know, Mr. Adams, I have written, that nation which expects to be ignorant and free in a state of civilization expects what never was and never shall be. As Mr. Madison has written, if men were angels, governments would not be necessary. But did we find angels in the forms of kings to govern us?
1: Indeed not.
0: And so it is education that helps to substantiate the first line in our Constitution, the most remarkable first line of any system of government in human history. We, the people. Who would ever deny that that should not apply to every individual? The inherent right of self-government, the inherent right in pursuit of equal and exact justice for every individual. So I remain very much in favor, as you suggest, for the abolition of the barbarous commerce of enslaving our fellow man. And who should know better, Mr. Adams, than one who was born into this and would appear a most overt contradiction in that statement I just made. But in my opinion, nothing is more assuredly written in the Book of Faith than these people ought to be free. And therefore, we may own up to the founding principles in our Declaration of American Independence.
2: Mm. So abolition of slavery, education, what are some other disagreements that you observe now that you hope will be solved in this country 250 years from now?
1: Goodness, differences that will be solved. I had not truly believed that in our lifetime that true freedom of speech existed, that I had hoped that in 20 generations that it might exist, that one might be able to truly express oneself. I had feared one of the greatest difficulties in our day, in our lifetime, from the days of the Declaration onward, that many could proclaim a falsehood as gospel, and it could not be debated because there was no means to truly express oneself. If you have untoward recommendation of yourself in Charlestown, and you are in Boston, it will take many weeks before it arrives to you, and by that point it is entrenched in the minds as truth. I believe that it was imperfect, but the idea of allowing truth as a defense in that unfortunate sedition act that I was very pleased to see repealed.
0: Thank you. I'm glad to hear that you've made public announcement to that, Mr. President.
1: I did not think it was helpful to continue. We were a young nation when we were beginning my presidency, and the people were, of course, even beginning to discredit and create falsehoods against the great demigod Washington. So anyone could truly find themselves under the unscrupulous letters of those who would print or publish lies for their own advancement or the destruction of another. But in the temporary measure, I found it helpful, but I did not believe that it was necessary in the longest term. What I truly desired is that people would be allowed to engage in truth as their defense. If there is truth to back up one's claims, let it be heard. If not, then it may be a falsehood. I also believe that truly it is as Judge Blackstone wrote, that freedom of speech does not equate freedom from responsibility. That it is important to ensure that you are responsible for what you say.
2: Mr. Jefferson.
0: You know, long before Mr. Matt Adams and I met one and the other, the spring of 75, in the Second Continental Congress, you were privileged to have attended the first in the September of 74.
1: It's a strong word, privilege, you use.
0: Well, you were. That was the first. There we were, on our way. I was ill. I could not attend. But I had already known about you. I had already heard about you, read about you, as so many of us did in the colonies, because of his extraordinary defense of the British soldiers, the British troops in Boston, who were brought to task for, well, that riot in March of 70, massacre, as it was known. Your defense of them and your statement, facts are stubborn things. Of course they are. They do not happen overnight. They substantiate differences of opinion in law to be able to know which is the more correct opinion over another. It is the fact, and this is something that education is want to substantiate as well.
2: I want you to think about some lasting impacts of the work that you both did. Which document do you think is more important, the Constitution or the Declaration of Independence?
1: You may have a bit of a bias, Mr. Jefferson, on the...
0: Well, my bias, and it should not be so, Mr. Adams. We were collaborators upon our Declaration of American Independence.
1: Oh, I scarcely believe I added two words to your declaration, Mr. Jefferson.
0: No, you added much more than that when it left my hands after I wrote the first draft. I had no further word in it.
1: I did defend every word I could. Yes.
0: Yes, and provided some wordsmithing, shall I say. But I will tell you, I was not here during the Constitutional Convention. I was serving our nation. I was in France as Minister Plenipotentiary. I was of influence in my correspondence with the President of the Constitutional Convention, General Washington, let alone Mr. Madison, whose Virginia plan is considered by many to have been a foundation for our Constitution. And I was influential in suggesting that there ought to be a Bill of Rights amended to the Constitution to keep it in the hands of the people, particularly to secure that first line, we the people. I was instrumental to suggest amongst our many founding principles what has finally appeared. It appears in no other system of government or laws of any nation that we know of today in our time, and that is Article 1, Section 8, Paragraph 8, Congress shall promote the progress of science. Mm-hmm. Now, I wish I had been the more influential being there in Philadelphia. So therefore, I will tell you that, in my opinion, our Declaration of American Independence is our promise. It is our promise. It speaks not only to us as Americans, it speaks to the family of man across the globe. Those first two paragraphs, the inherent right that we are all created free under the laws of nature, and yet the greater part of it, all of the grievances that, thank heaven, we leave there because they can apply to any time throughout the history of mankind.
2: Who were you talking about with those words when you say all men are created equal?
0: Mankind. Everyone. Man. And I substantiate that because when I was defending an enslaved individual in Williamsburg, this was before the High Court. This was in March of 1770. My heavens, the same year.
1: We were both busy at that time.
0: We were very busy. The case is known as Hell versus Netherland. I still have it in my casebook of the cases tried before the General Court in Williamsburg. At no receipt of funds or recompense, I defended one Sam Hale, an enslaved individual who was sold by the Church of England before his time of enslavement was up to one Mr. Wade Netherland. He ran away. He was captured by Mr. Netherland. He ran away again. He was captured, and Netherland wanted his money back. And so Mr. Netherland went to George Wythe, our friend from Virginia, under whom I read law, to seek a prosecution. And Mr. Wythe asked me to seek the defense of Sam Hale. My point, as I was summing up my case in the defense of Sam Hale before the gentlemen justices, I said that under the laws of nature, gentlemen, everyone is born free. And the Chief Justice, our royal governor at the time, brought his gavel down, requesting me to be seated, and found immediate favor in the opposition, favor of Mr. Netherland. And I have written in my casebook, at that time, in Virginia, nothing liberal could happen. So this is 6 years before I wrote, we are all created equal, mankind. Nonetheless, under the laws of man, we are all born free.
2: Mr. Adams, how often do you envision that the Constitution should be updated?
1: I believe that you and I have some slight difference of opinion on how often one should change one's Constitution. I do believe that it should hold as a solid foundation, and that it should be built upon as necessary, which is provided for with the eventual inclusion of amendments. I truly believe that in many ways that what I would have preferred, rather than adding to it indefinitely, that we could have begun the document with a Declaration of Rights, rather than actually continuing on and adding to it later. When I wrote the Massachusetts Constitution, I included a declaration of over 30 rights that were preceding the actual Constitution itself, so that our foundations and principles would be embedded within the document from the beginning. That is something that I think, over time, when things become necessary to add to, things that we might not be able to fathom and imagine in our own lifetime, that we should be able to add to. But I do believe that the document itself should be something that should be held to as a foundation.
0: We are somewhat in agreement, Mrs. Burns, but I would go a bit further and suggest, Mr. Adams, that the process of amendment, I think, is one to keep apace, particularly with, I hope, will be the progress of the human mind. Again, education, so necessary. Laws and institutions should keep apace with the progress of the human mind. And therefore, to regard, yes, that the foundation of our Constitution is right there, solid, thank heaven, with a Bill of Rights amended to it. And remember, Mr. Madison was very opposed to the idea of a Bill of Rights because he felt that when you begin to enumerate them, where do you end? And there were over about 270 rights initially suggested because his fear was when you begin to enumerate them, the conflict begins. Mm-hmm. Well, if you have no Bill of Rights, you mean to tell me you're going to rest on inference in such rights in the Constitution? And who will always have the last word? The government in power, not the people. So here is my retort, Mr. Adams. I believe that the earth will always belong to the living generation. The past has no power over us. They're gone. No one has ever lived in the past. A child of 14 cannot wear the same clothes at the age of 40. Our laws and institutions must grow as we grow as a people. And therefore, yes, I think the process of amendment with the understanding of where we have been. Thank heaven we had Amendment Number 12, Mr. Adams, so no one should ever have to be subjected to the office of vice presidency if they come in second in a presidential inauguration. And I will tell you, Mrs. Burns, and you know this, Mr. Adams, what ought to be our 13th Amendment. We cannot look the rest of the world in the eye unless we achieve that as a nation. And yet I know I'm not going to live to see that. But I think it is that process of amendment that allows us ever to be mindful of our history. Yes. Simply to remember where we've been so we may have a better understanding of where we are.
2: Let's talk briefly about U.S. citizenship. What do you each think should be the basic qualifications to be a citizen of this nation?
1: Well, of course, residency within for a certain amount of time when it was begun, residency was at 5 years. Mm-hmm. One of the difficulties lay in the alien laws that extended it to 14 years, which I do believe was a bit more than it should have been. But I did believe that there should be time given to prove one's desire to be a part of this country, to be engaged with it, to understand that to be a part of this nation is to be willing to serve in it. That is most important to me, particularly in anyone who would serve in an office such as we, except for those, of course, who would not be able to serve in the presidency. Mm-hmm. But service is what truly is important for all of us in this, to be a part of this country, to understand that we are not simply here to sit in idle and allow things to happen for us or to us, but that we should be engaged and in part of the process to improve things not only for ourselves but for those who would come after us.
0: I'm in agreement. I think that any individual who seeks to improve their lives, who seeks to come here with that opportunity, not only for themselves but for their progeny, ought to show their neighbor, their friend, our nation, that they desire to become invested in our nation. Whether that is 14 years or 5 years or 7 years, it is that example that they provide there to utilize their talents, to engage in trade, to pursue ownership of property. And I'm not suggesting by any means the property we have discussed earlier.
1: Indeed.
0: In our fellow man. But I think to take their oath, as we all had to take an oath, we all had to take an oath of allegiance to our nation when we proclaimed our independence, every single one of us. And that is it not, the last line in our Declaration of American Independence? In support of this declaration, with a firm recognition upon divine providence, we mutually pledge to each other our lives, our fortunes, and our sacred honor.
1: Indeed.
0: So I think that process of anyone who is coming to seek our nation as an asylum, to leave monarchies, to leave totalitarian, authoritarian governments in which they would never have a word, to be able to come here and first and foremost to have a word, to have a voice, and though limited by our Constitution at present, to be able to have a vote in our government, to understand that the growth of our Constitution through amendments may provide that as opportune in the future. So I think it is hope. It is hope. And is that not the message in our declaration as well?
2: Now, gentlemen, not to be morbid, but what if I were to tell you that you both died on July 4th, exactly 50 years after the founding of the United States of America? Would you find that poetic, ironic? What would you read into that?
1: So we would both die on the second day of July.
2: The fourth.
0: No, the fourth, Mr. Adams.
1: The second day of July is the day we voted for independence.
0: I know that, Mr. Adams. You have written that. We should remember it every year. Mass bands, bonfires, parades, illuminations,
1: yes.
0: And may I add, public readings of our Declaration of American Independence.
1: I got everything right in my description except the date.
0: But the point of the matter is we had to argue and debate our declaration in order to solidify this, to validate this, and to show the rest of the world our promise for mankind, let alone ourselves.
1: And to show the world that what we agreed upon 2 days earlier on the second day of July.
0: But, Mr. Adams, we're missing Mrs. Burns' point.
1: Ah, yes.
0: Burns is inquiring, how should we feel? Well, first and foremost, I feel no morbidity over having to shed my mortal coil on The 50th anniversary?
2: And to share it with your colleague here?
0: I can only say this. I would wonder who would go first. I cannot imagine Mr. Adams would allow me to go someplace you'd never been to before, now would you?
1: Oh, I suspect you will outlast us all, Mr. Jefferson.
0: Oh, I do not know,
1: Adams. I somehow think you will survive, somehow, Mr. Jefferson.
2: What do you hope your final message would be?
1: I can imagine if I were to be asked to give some sort of final words in celebration of this country and what it was and what it could be, to be, dare I say, atypically brief, which is certainly difficult for a New Englander, but to say two words, independence forever.
0: Oh.
1: And I think those words would be as true within my lifetime as they hopefully will be in 10 generations from now.
0: I hold the same sentiments, Mr. Adams, and yet I should not want to be considered as saying the same thing.
1: Of course.
0: I would like to leave this world a better place, simply better than we found it. Mm. I would like to think that what we have begun will speak to man's inherent right to self-government, will help all to realize that in our nation, government is the servant of the people, not the master.
1: Indeed.
0: It governs through their consent and their consent alone, freely given and freely renewed. I would like to think that that I might be remembered simply as the author of our Declaration of American Independence, of the Statute of Virginia for Religious Freedom, and Father of the University of Virginia. Not one word more. I think by those three as testimonials I have lived, I wish most to be remembered. And not that I should speak those as a final word, my heavens. I don't know whether I'd have breath enough to get them out. But I would wonder and would probably speak. Is Adams still living?
2: Well, gentlemen, it has been an honor to spend time with our founding fathers. That is all the time we have. President John Adams, portrayed by Peyton Dixon, and President Thomas Jefferson, portrayed by Bill Barker. Thank you both so much for joining me. We will let you get back to your very busy lives. And thank you for joining us for this very special episode of Ceasefire. This show is also available as a podcast. Find us in all the usual places. I'm Dasha Burns, and remember, whether or not you agree, keep talking and keep listening.

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2: As you let us know for our time together what the anniversary of the 250th anniversary of the United States means to you. 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If you look at the upper left-hand corner there, that's some sites and some pictures from Washington, D.C., the site of the Great American State Fair. It was earlier today that activities there were temporarily suspended because of the heat. At around 5 o'clock this afternoon, that opened up, and people are now milling about the sites. And also there and in and about the place, Tammy Thuringer, also in a place where I see a lot of Army camo, Tammy, so tell us where you are.
3: Hi, Pedro. Along with each state having its own booth, each department does as well. Terrible advice for children, but we followed the crowd. The Department of War or Defense had the longest line, so we had to come inside and see what that was all about. Joining me now is Lieutenant Commander Stevens with the U.S. Navy. Thank you for being with us.
4: Oh, thank you for having me. Pleasure.
3: So, Pedro mentioned, yes, there's a lot of fatigues, a lot of camo going on in here. Tell us who, along with you, is in this booth today.
4: Well, we have all services, okay, so Navy, Army, Marines, Space Force, Air Force, we're all the armed services part of the Department of War are here, and you can talk to the service members yourself. That's the best way to do outreach is face-to-face, hear our stories, share your stories. We're all American citizens, okay, and just having those dialogues helps educate folks about what it is that we do in uniform, and it's just such a rewarding experience, and again, all services represented out here. So,
3: yeah. And tell us, when people do get through the long line and make their way in, what are they going to see?
4: So we have a pretty good flow going right now with a few things, and it's all ages, right? All ages appropriate. So we've got all the giveaways. We've got lanyards, stickers, pins that we're giving away. But we also have some interactive activities. You can put on a full kit of Army gear with the rucksack and everything, and we're not going to go make you run 10 miles afterward, thank goodness, in this heat, but you can see what it's like to wear that and really kind of feel what it's like to be a soldier. We also have a scavenger hunt for kids that they're able to put the sticker on, say that they visited us here. And then behind me, we've got tattoos and temporary tattoos, oh my goodness, and face paint. And that's not just for the kids, right? There's grown-ups here that are getting the face paint done. And you talked about camo a minute ago. There's tons of camo in here with the face paint we're doing. And then really important for our veterans, okay? Behind you, there is our photo booth. And we've got kind of a wall of fame up here on a TV screen. We're asking, everybody can come in and take a photo, but we're asking our veterans, if they would, to kindly just leave a note in our digital logbook, say that they visited here, and then their photo will get run on the TV screen, so everybody can come in and just say thank you by proxy to those folks for what they've done for our country.
3: And not just for kids, I did get a temporary tattoo. You said that you haven't quite hit 20 years yet in the service, but why did you want to join the Navy and serve your country?
4: Well, my dad, and he might be watching, my dad is a 31-year retiree of the Navy, enlisted, and then a naval officer, a submariner, so that was part of it. But, you know, it's a great life, okay? You know, a lot of us, we may not necessarily know what exactly we want to do in life. It's a great way to get started. Have a little something of your own, figure out a trade that you're good at. So I enlisted right out of high school, took that skill, and then went to college. And then with a little bit of leadership experience and a degree, came back in and got a commission. Kind of an unconventional path, but there really is no conventional path. You can do it any which way you want, but it's an honor to serve the country, an honor to serve my fellow Americans every single day. And it is a great life. I mean, it's a great livelihood. The memories I'll have will last forever. So.
3: And I talked with her early, and I'm going to bring her in now, Lieutenant Webb, because I do want want to ask her as well, as a woman and somebody who now has the ability to join the service, why did you join and what has your experience been like as a woman?
5: Thank you. For me, the reason to join was because I have received so much from this country and I wanted to find a way to give back. I did it a little bit differently. I commissioned a little later in life. I was a direct commission officer, so I went to college, I had a career, and then I found a way to get in and serve the Navy in a different way. So, and to Lieutenant Commander's point, it's a really great life being a part of the U.S. Navy.
3: And we are celebrating the 250th anniversary today. Is there a favorite military moment of history that both of you have?
4: You want to go take this one first? That's put me on the spot. I can pick one, but do you have one?
5: Well, I would say maybe not a moment in history per se, but just my favorite moment of since joining the U.S. Navy. I had the opportunity to go to South Korea this year and to serve in an exercise alongside our Korean counterparts, and it was an incredible experience to be there and to work alongside them and see what our joint forces are capable of.
4: Had a moment to think of one. So when I was enlisted, I was serving on USS Harry S. Truman. So many cool memories. I can remember sitting on the fantail with BBC. So I do this for a living, and I had BBC on the fantail sending all their footage back via satellite. And the first aircraft from the shock and awe strikes of OIF were coming back over our heads, and it was just kind of, it gave me the chills. Either that or I got to meet President George H.W. Bush when he came to visit the Truman as well. So, yeah, those are probably the top two.
3: And last question, because we are here at the State Fair, for people who are coming through and come into the booth, what do you want them to take away from it?
4: Well, I like a shared experience, really, kind of some shared learning that goes on. I do outreach for a living, so my job is to educate the American public on what we do in the military. Where are your tax dollars going? Is it a good place for your kids to come and serve and have a career? Absolutely, 100% yes. Like I said, it's been a great life for me, and I know Lieutenant Webb said the same thing. So that's kind of what we want to gain, is we want to plant that seed with folks that maybe have never been exposed to the DOW or any of our branches. People come from all over to go to the State Fair, and maybe they're not near a Navy base, so maybe they don't talk to the Navy. Maybe they are near a Navy base, and they don't talk to the Army. So it's a good opportunity for American citizens to actually have that face-to-face dialogue with folks in uniform. And then, again, it's a great opportunity for the veterans to come in, because we love to hear those stories. And it is so important. It's vital to keep that thread going into our future generations. If somebody doesn't tell those stories, they're going to die on the vine, and we don't want that to happen. Okay, so that's really what we hope to have, is a dialogue, whether it is with American citizens, youth, veterans. That's really what we're here to do this next couple of weeks here.
5: I was going to be for the veterans. I mean, the folks that are coming in here, they're sharing their stories. They're excited to talk to us about what they've done. We love hearing it. And so I would just encourage every veteran who's here at the fair to come by, talk to us, share their stories. We'd love to have them.
3: Thank you both, Lieutenant Webb, Lieutenant Commander Stevens. We appreciate your time. Pedro.
2: Again, from the Great American State Fair, Tammy, along with veterans at the Department of War booth, that's part of the activity that's going on there, which you can see now. If you were to get on the highway and head north for a significant amount of time, eventually you would find yourself in Boston, and that's where C-SPAN's Sarah Bialik also finds herself. Tell us where you are.
6: Pedro, I'm here at Faneuil Hall. It was an iconic meeting place and then later used for colonial protests. Now it's kind of a modern marketplace. There's a beer garden. There's stores over here. We have people singing, doing portraits. It's really exciting over here.
2: Would you gauge the mood of the crowd of the people you've been talking to?
6: Yeah, I mean, everyone that I've spoken to has been so excited, very happy to be here specifically to celebrate America 250. I keep hearing that there's really just no place like Boston to celebrate Independence Day.
2: As far as the heat is concerned, what have people been telling you about the heat, the humidity, how it's affecting their mood, or, you know, why they're there? How much impact do you think that is?
6: Surprisingly, the heat is not really affecting many people. The streets are still packed. We have a lot of people all over the place. Obviously, when you go into businesses, people are definitely taking advantage of the air conditioning, and there's been free water given out at most places. So there's also a breeze. That's been really nice, but the heat has not impacted the festivities one bit.
2: We've started you this shift as far as talking to a reenactor. You've talked with a couple of children. You've talked to a person on a boat. What do you get as far as those people and others that you've talked to about where they are in this 250th anniversary celebration?
6: Yeah, I mean, a lot of people that we've spoken to have actually been from out of town and made their way over here to celebrate specifically in Boston. We had a family come up from Philly. Apparently, a lot of people are coming from Philly to be in Boston. But everyone has just been so unbelievably excited. I think they're really loving a lot of the history that Boston has to offer. There are reenactors kind of wandering around the city, and everyone's been having a lot of fun with that, interacting with them.
2: Well, continue to bring them in, and let's meet them during the course of our time together. Sarah Bialik out there talking to them and meeting the people out there in Boston. Thank you so much, Sarah.
6: Thanks, Pedro.
2: Again, 202-748-8000 for those of you in the Eastern and Central time zones, 202-748-8001 in the Mountain and Pacific time zones. And text us at 202-748-8003. Here's the question. What does America's 250th anniversary mean to you? Let's start with Justin. Justin in Florida, in Orlando. Justin, thanks for holding on. Thanks for calling. Go ahead.
7: Hey, Pedro. Happy fourth to everybody on C-SPAN. Huge fan. I just want to say, like, I was born after the bicentennial, just after. I just missed it. And my grandmother used to tell me how special of an event it was. So it feels really, you know, I'm conflicted about this year because it seems like the president has kind of made it all about himself. I love the Capitol 4th event that PBS does, and it's tonight so that he can do his speech tomorrow night. It feels like it's not a moment of unity for the country, and I really hope the pedophile drops dead.
2: Okay, hold on. We're not going to tolerate that during our time together, so let's go to Kevin. Kevin in Pennsylvania, you're next up. Go ahead.
8: Oh, thank you. Thank you so much. It's great to be on.
2: You're on. Go ahead. What, America said 250. What do you think?
8: Yes. Well, you know, I just want to say I'm really happy that, you know, this anniversary is happening now of all times because, you know, I think it's a really great time to really appreciate, you know, our country and the great things in it. And, you know, I think what it really means to me is that it shows that, you know, the values of our country, you know, still remain strong, you know, perseverance, unity, freedom, and hard work, you know. Without us, you know, focusing on those things, you know, I don't know if our country would have gotten as far as it did. So, you know, I'm really happy for this momentous occasion, and I can't wait for many more years of this wonderful nation.
2: What do you, as far as those values you talked about, to what degree do you think those are, you know, strictly American, or are they universal, or are they just unique to America? What do you think?
8: You know, I think values like freedom and, you know, like hard work, I think, you know, they definitely were accentuated by America, and I think they've had an impact over the world as a result. You know, not an invention, but, you know, we've helped increase, you know, the focus on it. You know, I think, you know, I really respect the values of our country.
2: Okay. That's a viewer in Pennsylvania. That's Kevin. Samantha joins us from in Columbus, Ohio. Hi, Samantha.
9: Hello. Happy 250.
2: You're on. Go ahead.
9: Sweet. I just wanted to let everybody know I think I got the solution for everyone's problems. I thought of this 20 years ago, and the reason why I love America is because we can think independently. So when I was voting for president 20 years ago, I was like, all right, we got a yin and a yang. Don't like either of them. Guess what? We can write in, and I wrote in God, G-O-D, and I voted for God ever since then. And since our slogan for America is In God We Trust, I really think if everyone wrote in God for president, the Almighty would show up and take care of all of our problems. And nobody would have to worry about anything because in God we trust, America is real. And if you believe in God, God will solve all your problems. So if we all wrote in God, not just in the USA, but across the entire world, God A would have to show up and prove he exists. So that would take the doubters out of the mix, right?
2: Okay. That's Samantha there in Ohio. A few of you have been texting us your thoughts during the course of the time together. We're getting a little late to some, but this is a viewer from early on saying, I'm thankful for all this country has given me throughout my 70 years. I hope that our freedoms can be maintained amidst the challenge to the right to free speech and democracy. This is Cheryl from Kentucky saying that I'm proud of America to be a citizen. I'm proud of the ideas and the Constitution that our country is founded upon. I'm proud that it has survived all the wars and storms so far. I'm hopeful that our country will survive the current political storm we seem to be experiencing and that the experiment continues for another 250 years. From Sandra in Texas saying, I'm very proud of being an American since I'm a descendant of Jamestown settler and Walker Baylor, who was wounded at Germantown also being related to George Wythe, and also who also signed the Declaration of Independence. Again, if you want to text us thoughts this morning, or, sorry, this afternoon and evening, 202-748-8003 is how you text that.
1: 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We'll have more in just a moment, but first it's 8 o'clock in Washington and time for an AP News update.
10: AP News, I'm Ben Thomas. About 40 wildfires are burning uncontained in the U.S. West. Ed Donahue has the latest.
11: The Cottonwood Fire in Utah is the biggest. A state of emergency has been declared. Fireworks are being restricted. In Colorado, Joseph Arminio got out of his home. He's monitoring it through Starlink and Ring.
12: So I can tune in, you know, remotely from my phone. And we were like, well, you know, it looks good. And then it didn't look good.
11: The National Weather Service issued a rare, particularly dangerous situation warning. UCLA geography professor Park Williams says the West got a good amount of rain to start the year, but
13: the tap just totally turned off. So low precipitation totals and really high temperatures have left our forests really abnormally parched.
11: Red flag warning stretched from Idaho to southern Arizona and New Mexico. I'm Ed Donahue.
10: President Trump's heading to South Dakota for a speech and fireworks at Mount Rushmore tonight. In much of the eastern U.S., the heat has been suffocating. That's curtailed some of the America 250 celebrations, including cancellation of Philadelphia's Independence Parade and a temporary shutdown of the Great American State Fair on the National Mall in Washington. Meanwhile, in New York City, our Sahar Akbarzai reports.
14: I'm outside Madison Square Garden, where superstar Taylor Swift is set to marry Travis Kelce. We have Swifties, fans, New Yorkers all showing up to see if they can catch glimpses of the wedding or even Taylor entering. We have a lineup of black SUVs waiting to enter the garden. There is a makeshift tent that has been created. It opens up when the vehicle goes in and closes the curtains so the passengers can get out. We're expecting several hundred guests to be in attendance. Now, some New Yorkers and some business owners are a little upset due to all the commotion and the street closures, which are being closed to vehicles, as well as some pedestrians, are causing a lot of commotion and kind of sucking up New York City's public resources.
10: This is AP News.
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